0: I'm sure you would say that he's energizing the base in a tight election there for the Senate. But does a Republican president on the campaign trail in ruby red Texas 4 weeks before the election suggest the party is facing some strong headwinds?
1: Well, thank you for having me. First off, it's a pleasure to be here. And as a fellow Texan myself, I couldn't be more thrilled that this is the president's third stop in Texas in just 40 days. I think he's got a huge winning message to take to voters. It's a tight race. I'm always a little bit skeptical about polls. Like I said, I've seen this song and dance several different times coming from Texas. I'm old enough to remember when the energy for Beto O'Rourke was through the roof. I'd say it was actually a lot more enthusiastic for Beto rather than James Tallarico. But you know, it's October whenever Democrats start saying that they're gonna flip Texas blue. I think that there's a lot of momentum, a really good message from the president as far as affordability. There's some messaging tactics that we might have to work with, but I think anytime we talk about the border, if we really zoom out and look at the economy, wages are outpacing inflation, jobs numbers are great. And I think that we've reshored American energy dominance, reshored American manufacturing. There's a ton of winning messages to go on here. As long as our candidates across the country really try to hone in on what President Trump has done for Americans in the last 15 months.
0: Republicans seem to also be playing catch up in North Carolina and Georgia. Polls in Alaska and Maine are showing momentum there for Democrats. What's the firewall for the GOP to maintain control of the Senate?
1: Well, I think that there's a lot of different plays in a lot of different states, especially if you start following the money. Traditionally, National Party doesn't actually invest into Texas. Cruz and Cornyn have carried it themselves in the last handful of cycles toward the National Party. Actually didn't have to put any money on it. Right now, we're looking to the tune of about $100 million or more directly into Texas. And so that takes money away from other different states where we have to be a little bit more resourceful when looking at it. I think that's why President Trump is barnstorming the country. He's going to states that are atraditional for a president to spend a lot of time in the midterm cycle. However, he's very much aware that we have a trifecta at the moment. That's why the Trump agenda has been able to make waves. We've been able to move the ball down the field in really significant ways in the first 2 years of the presidency. And if we were to lose one of those sides of the chambers, then legislation comes a little bit more difficult. The hurdles get a little bit taller. And I think that's why President Trump is really making an effort, like going to Texas three times in a little bit of over a month and a half.
0: Your reaction to President Trump just the other day saying that it would be a small price to pay if Iran were to take out American cities like Los Angeles and San Diego in order to keep the country safe?
1: Well, I think that when we're looking at the situation in the Middle East, you know, we're dealing with a president who built skyscrapers, right? President Trump is known for playing the long game. The reason that affordability and gas prices are a little bit higher than we'd like for them to be at the moment is because the president has set his expectations and his priority to the fact that Iran cannot have a nuclear weapon. He's been very steadfast in that. And I think that we're paying a little bit of a squeeze at the moment for something that could happen. That's really important when we're playing the long game. I think if you turn that on its head, you know, if we were to look at Democrat strategy whenever it comes to dealing with the Middle East, you've got probably gas prices that are going to be a little bit even higher than that. I think that the regulations will be higher. Democrats traditionally don't even want you to have a car with the amount of regulations that they just decide to strap on it. And Iran would probably have a nuke. So I'm not sure how safe we'd be in those hands.
0: But you're okay with the American president saying that it would be okay and a small price to pay for Iran to take out San Diego and L.A.?
1: Truthfully, I haven't seen the line. I have no context for what the president said about taking out different cities. I'm sure that there's a little bit more to the situation that I'd be happy to look into. But I know the president. I know he's passionate for Americans. I know for a fact that he'd never want any American to be in harm's way. And his priorities in the Middle East, I know at the end of the day, are to make sure that Americans are safe. And that's to prevent Iran to have a nuclear weapon. So I need a little bit more context to comment on that. But sorry, I don't have an answer for you there.
0: The president's disapproval numbers are in the low 30s. Today, Republican Senate candidate in Michigan, Mike Rogers, reversed his support for the president's Canadian tariff policy. I want to play you a short clip.
2: Here in Michigan, we know that Canada is not our enemy. We need to end this tariff war now.
0: The president insists on telling voters to pretend he's on the ballot. Do you think that that's still an effective strategy?
1: I definitely think it's an effective strategy. If you look at his endorsements for pre-primary season, the candidates that we've got on the docket right now are mostly in their seats because President Trump decided to throw his support behind them. I think every single state has nuanced reasons. President Trump is known for being a businessman. He works with different senators in different states across the aisles, across the spectrum, to make sure that their needs have been met, especially when it comes to tariffs. States like Maine and Michigan, are, you know, have more of a Canadian relation than other parts of the country. And so you have to maybe make a little bit of concessions back and forth to make sure that the voters and demographics are happy, because blanket policies tend to not be something that's always super successful or have a huge appetite for voters. But I don't think that we should be reading too far into something like a candidate deciding that one tariff is actually not great for his state, whenever the president will probably understand that and be more than happy to work around those policies to make sure that voters and Americans as a whole are happy and their needs are being met. And for if that's what that looks like for that candidate in Michigan, then I'm more power to him.
0: Colton Snedecor, we thank you so much for joining us. Appreciate it.
1: Thank you so much for having me. Look forward to coming back.
0: Newly released body cam footage shows the moments after a six-year-old boy shot his teacher in the chest inside a Virginia school 3 years ago. Video shows the child being held on an adult's lap as police arrive. The boy can be heard using profanity and telling officers who are asking him questions that he doesn't care if he goes to jail. He also points to the gun used in the shooting and says how he obtained it.
3: Yes.
4: I stole it from my mom.
5: Okay, bud. What's your name?
4: If you want a piece of me, come get it.
0: The teacher was shot in the hand and chest and survived. The child's mother pleaded guilty to child neglect in connection to the shooting. Now to the growing protest at Cornell over the alleged gang rape at a fraternity on campus. Hundreds of students held a seven-hour sit-in in support of the alleged victim for the 7 hours she endured the alleged assault. Now we're hearing from another frat member named in Jane Doe's lawsuit. Our chief investigative correspondent Aaron Katursky has the latest.
6: Tonight, with growing protests at Cornell University, we're hearing from an attorney for Giglio Lopes, one of the fraternity brothers Jane Doe is accused of rape, who is still a student on campus.
7: There was no evidence whatsoever that Giglio had non-consensual sex.
6: Lopes' lawyer addressing claims Jane Doe was incapacitated by drugs and alcohol that night.
7: To him, her affect was such that she was coherent and capable of making a decision. And she was an active and engaged participant in their sexual encounter.
6: Lopes is one of two students who were suspended, but he is still on campus. In this video circulated on social media, Lopes is confronted on camera when the news broke about Jane Doe's lawsuit.
8: Are you not, like, embarrassed to be here?
6: Lopes grilled about Snapchat group messages shared among nearly 60 fraternity brothers, inviting them to the bedroom during the alleged assault.
8: Everyone at Cornell is ashamed of you. Like, that group chat is disgusting.
9: I had nothing to do with that.
8: Were you in the group chat? Kai-Fi Actors?
9: There's 60 people.
8: Yeah, and none of you did.
7: I believe Giglio's a good young man and comes from a good family, and I think he deserves an opportunity to finish his education without being intimidated, threatened, harassed, or terrified.
6: Tonight, we asked Jane Doe's attorney about Giglio Lopes' recollection of that night.
10: I want to get your reaction to something one of the defense attorneys just told us from Mr. Lopes, the defendant. He said to him, her effect was such that she was coherent and capable of making a decision, and she was an active and engaged participant in their sexual encounter.
11: Well, that's completely contradictory and contradicted by the independent people who are not affiliated with these men, who said she was completely, grossly, and visibly intoxicated. Obviously, what are they going to say? It was consensual. Big deal. They checked box B of the defenses out of the cookbook of sex abuse defense lawyer stories. And that's what's going on.
6: Lindsay, Jane Doe's attorney also told us that she has been getting threats, but he described her as fearless and said she is determined to make college campuses safer for women. Lindsay?
0: Aaron, thank you. Opal Lee, known as the grandmother of Juneteenth, is celebrating her 100th birthday. Lee marked the milestone by kicking off construction of the National Juneteenth Museum in her hometown of Fort Worth, Texas. The museum is not far from the home Lee grew up in and was later driven from by a racist mob when she was a young girl. Lee spent years pushing for Juneteenth to become a federal holiday and stood alongside President Biden when he signed it into law in 2021. Still ahead, after convicted killer Krista Pike's botched execution, what comes next? How the courts are getting involved. And her sister's murder has led to a lifelong mission. We sit down with Denise Brown about her new book that tells Nicole Brown's story and takes a look at the lifelong issues of domestic violence. You're watching Prime on ABC News Live.

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5: Because the news never stops.
4: Krista Pike's botched execution in Tennessee last week has raised fundamental medical, ethical, and legal questions. Those questions will grow more complicated should the state push for a second execution attempt. Pike is currently conscious and able to speak. Joining us now is our senior Washington reporter, Devin Dwyer. And Devin, in a court hearing this afternoon, a judge told the Tennessee Department of Correction that they must preserve all evidence connected to Pike's failed execution. What kind of evidence are we talking about?
6: Well, Lizzie, they want any records or materials involved with the planning or implementation of this execution, things like medical equipment, the syringes or IV lines that were left over after the case, restraints and gurneys, anything that was used to hold Pike down. They want drug information, what was actually injected into her. They want the drug packaging materials. They want any leftover vials of the drug. And then they want communications. They want emails, logs, communications with the EMS. Who decided to call in those EMTs and when did they do that? Training materials, for example. So all of these things are sought by the attorneys for Ms. Pike in case they decide to file a legal challenge. And the state, we should say today, Lindsay, did confirm that they are complying with this judge's order.
4: And Evan, there is indeed legal precedence for a state attempting to kill an inmate after an initial botched execution. What is that precedence?
6: Yeah, states have attempted second executions before, and courts have given the green light, including the U.S. Supreme Court. There was a significant case in 1947, almost 80 years ago, out of Louisiana, involving a black teenager named Willie Francis. He was sent to the electric chair in that state. He challenged his second attempted execution as being cruel and unusual punishment, double jeopardy, violating his due process rights. But the Supreme Court in 1947 said disagreed with him. So a remarkable decision. Pike's attorneys contend this case is very different. She's the first woman to receive a lethal injection and survive in the United States. And her team suggests that what happened to her was no accident, that they had warned that this could be a possible outcome, Lindsay.
4: Yeah, all the legality of it all is just fascinating. And Pike's attorneys today had a few more requests beyond that evidence be preserved. What else did they ask the judge to consider?
6: Yeah, because we're in really uncharted territory here with this situation, her attorneys have asked the judge to give them greater access to their client, to be able to reach her by phone in the hospital if they need to. They also want a 48-hour notification if Pike is transferred. They want the prison officials to confirm that they will give her attorneys a heads up before they say move her back to prison. And then they're asking for the judge to order the removal of her shackles, of her hands and her feet. Apparently, medical officials in that hospital trying to treat her have asked for that, but corrections officials have denied so far, Lindsay.
4: All right, Devin, thank you so much, as always, for your insight. Appreciate it. Coming up, more than three decades after her sister, Nicole Brown Simpson's murder, we sit down one-on-one with Denise Brown, how she's trying to save lives by calling attention to the warning signs of domestic violence in honor of the sister she could not save.

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2: Tomorrow morning, we're getting out our cheese heads because GMA is hitting Green Bay for game day. And Kerry Washington is live tomorrow on
3: Good Morning America. Wake up!
4: It's been more than 30 years since the murder of Nicole Brown Simpson, and as October marks National Domestic Violence Awareness Month, her story still shines a light on the realities of intimate partner violence. Now in a new book, Nicole's sister Denise Brown is chronicling Nicole's life while discussing intimate partner violence and the systems that can allow it to continue. Part memoir, part biography, For My Sister Nicole, Love Shouldn't Hurt, gives readers a look at the woman beyond the headlines, while also offering practical guidance to help people identify, respond to, and combat domestic violence. Denise Brown, kind enough to join us in studio. Thank you.
5: Oh, thank you
4: so much for the time. First, we were just discussing what I found to be a startling statistic, that one in three American women are the victims in domestic violence.
5: Well, when I first started 32 years ago, it was, they used to say one in four. Then it went to one in three. Just recently, I was on the phone with a couple of shelters, and in their state, in the United States, in this country, which shocked me, one in two. So I thought that was a startling statistic.
4: And there may be so many more that we don't even know about, right?
5: True.
4: The people who are suffering in silence, who we'll discuss. But
5: and they do.
4: Early on in the days after your sister was murdered, you said that your sister was not a battered woman.
5: Yes.
4: And then you started reading her journal, and you had a different understanding. What changed your mind on that?
5: Well, okay, right after Nicole was murdered, my sister Dominique, she found the diaries up at Nicole's place. A couple of months later, my father started looking through the boxes and looking and started reading them. And he called me to his bedroom and he said, Denise, he says, come here and take a look at this. I started reading them and I thought, oh my God, why didn't she leave? Why didn't she tell us? Why? You know, I asked all the why questions. And so with those journals, my mom and I, we decided to go to a local shelter. Well, Human Options, Vivian Klikak, started educating me about the cycle of domestic violence, which is the power and control, one human being over another, the verbal, the emotional, psychological abuse, the chipping away at somebody's self-esteem. You're stupid, you're ugly, you're worthless, nobody's going to want you. And, you know, you start believing all those things that they tell you. Then there's the physical violence. It escalates into that, the hitting, the kicking, the punching, throwing up against walls. Then there's the honeymoon phase. Oh, baby, I'm so sorry. Mm-hmm. It's never going to happen again. The gifts, the flowers, and all the excuses. Well, as I was looking at that power and control wheel, I saw two things that Nicole was not. So for me, I looked at everything Nicole was not on that power and control wheel. But what I want people to understand is that, wait a minute, look at the bigger picture. Look at that whole wheel.
4: You said, why didn't she leave? And you said that in the 30 years or plus that you've been going out and speaking about that, that's the frequently most asked question. Why do people not leave? And why is that naturally, instinctively, the question?
5: Well, that's the question you ask. You say, why didn't she leave? Why didn't she tell me? Why? Well, then you go and you speak to that person and you go, you need to get out of this relationship. You need to leave. And why aren't you leaving? You need to divorce him. So I did all the wrong things. I did that to Nicole. And not knowing what I know now, those are the things you don't say. What you do is you learn. I tell people, learn about domestic violence. Learn about the cycle. Knowledge is power.
4: What would you say is your most fond memory of your sister?
5: Oh, my gosh. We had two bedrooms. My father built us two extra bedrooms down at the opposite end of their rooms. So we were teenagers. And the best part was having our two bedrooms, and we had a little area out front. And every single night, my dad would call it a powwow. The girls would be having their powwow. And we would sit out there, and we would talk about everything. We would talk about, oh, my God, isn't that boy cute? Oh, my God, you know, the beach was wonderful. We went surfing today. Anything and everything that we did, we would talk about in that little room.
4: Mm.
5: And then when we got older, we would talk about everything at our kitchen table.
4: Mm.
5: So if our kitchen table could talk, it could tell you stories.
4: Denise, thank you so much for joining us. Really appreciate the time. For My Sister Nicole, Love Shouldn't Hurt, What to Know About Domestic Violence is available now. And that is our show for this hour. I'm Lindsay Davis. Be sure to stay tuned to ABC News Live for more context and analysis of the day's top stories. Thanks so much for streaming with us. Have a great night.

0: 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Thank you for making ABC News America's number one news.
1: Hi there, I'm Morgan Norwood, and this is Burden of Proof, where, of course, we cover high-profile cases. And today we're talking the possible legal battles ahead for the woman who survived a botched execution. Plus, ABC News has obtained records showing what happened at a hearing over an alleged gang rape at Cornell University. And I am joined by my friends, two amazing lawyers. To my right, I've got criminal defense attorney, the Brian Buckmeyer. Brian, so good to see you, my friend.
2: Morgan, happy to have you here.
1: Yes. And then to my left, I've got criminal defense attorney and former prosecutor, Bernarda Villalona. Hi, B.
3: Hey. Morgan, great to see you here.
1: I know that we have all been on the air all day together talking about many of these cases, so I'm glad that we have the chance to kind of dive deep. But before we get into all the legalities here, a judge has ordered the state of Tennessee to preserve all evidence from the botched execution of Krista Pike. The convicted murderer is now fighting for her life after surviving not one, but two doses of a lethal injection. Pike's lawyer is giving an update on her health today, 1 week after her failed execution. The attorneys say that on Monday, Pike appeared to be brain dead, and that they believe life support would soon be removed. But now they say that Pike is awake. She's speaking. She's up. She's handcuffed. She's also shackled to her hospital bed. Take a listen.
4: I do not have an explanation for what happened between Monday night and Tuesday morning. But what we do know is that Krista has a long road to recovery. She has a blood clot in one of her arms. She has pneumonia. She is not able to swallow yet, so she has not eaten. She cannot move either of her arms. Both of her arms and hands are tremendously swollen, and we do not know what, if any, function she will regain in her arms. But we do know that there's a long road ahead.
1: So a long road ahead to recovery, as her attorney just pointed out. So Pike has spent the past 30 years on death row for torturing and killing her classmate, Colleen Slimmer. That is her photo right there back in 1995. Slimmer was 19 at the time, by the way. Her mother, who attended the failed execution, said that she just wants to see justice for her daughter. So let's dive into this. Let's bring back in Brian and Bernarda for Asked and Answered, because our viewers and listeners have a lot of questions about this case. And so I want to talk about some of the top questions here. Brian, I want to start with you, because this is a botched execution at this point, right? Will the state of Tennessee try to re-execute or try to execute Krista Pike? And if so, how? What are their options here?
2: So I think they're going to evaluate the situation first, and then if depending on how the evaluation goes, I think the answer is yes, they'll try. The first step is making sure that this process can actually operate in the way that they want it to. We've already seen the doctor who administered the drug be fired or leave the job, and that makes sense to me because this isn't his first botched execution. He actually had an earlier one this year. What I imagine is the state's going to do an evaluation, and one of two things are going to happen. Either they're going to say, you know what, this wasn't about the drugs, it wasn't about the procedure, it wasn't about anything else, it was the doctor. The doctor made a mistake. We got rid of that issue. Now let's move forward. But I imagine the defense pushing back and saying, whoa, it's a lot more than just a doctor. Here are issues that you can't change. And because you can't change them, we shouldn't do this.
1: And of course, in today's hearing, that's some of what we heard today. They laid out the fact that they raised some of these issues back in January, which leads me to my next question. Could we see a stay of execution here, B?
3: Well, I think, first off, nothing's going to happen quickly, right? Because even if they do decide that they want to move forward with this execution, the defense has a lot, will be filing a lot of motions here. Because before they was like, oh, it's cruel and unusual, and this is what we foresee can happen. But now you have it actually happening, right, where they administered that lethal drug twice, and she underwent unusual pain and suffering, which is something that is prohibited by the Eighth Amendment in terms of cruel and unusual punishment. Like, yes, we know it's a death penalty, and you're like, oh, you don't want them to suffer pain, but there's still some protections under the Constitution. So I definitely see that there's going to be a long road of litigation before we see anything happen. But a stay of execution, I would just say for now, it's going to be put on pause because they have to evaluate the process, like Brian said, but also to see whether this is a method that they're going to pursue again, or are they going to go with a different method?
1: Yeah, that is a big question here. And I'm glad that you brought up the point about the Supreme Court and her constitutional rights there, because that is another question that folks have. You know, is there a chance that this case makes it all the way to the Supreme Court level, Brian?
2: I think based on what we see now, I'm not sure, but I can definitely see it getting there. And personally, I want it to get there. From the history of the United States for the last 40, 50, maybe even 60 years, the Supreme Court and other states have grappled with this idea of the death penalty. Are we doing it properly? Who should we kill? Who can we not kill? And I'm no Dr. Sutton. You can bring him on here another time. We could talk about it. But there's always been this issue of mental competency. She was brain dead for a period of time, or at least they believed her to be brain dead. So if there are issues of, is she mentally capable of being put to death? Is she mentally competent of being put to death because of an attempt by the state? That's not an issue that's been litigated before. I can imagine the arguments building to a point the Supreme Court says, you know what? We've got to tackle this because different states are using different drugs now to kill people. Some states are bringing back the firing squad. There are going to be issues with the death penalty that I think we should figure out now before we move forward.
1: Right. And of course, that would put things back under the microscope at a nationwide level here. So, Bernard, I have a question here. Can Krista Pike sue the state at this point over this botched execution? I mean, we had the hearing today and her lawyers kind of laid out their case and really pointed back to that January filing, that complaint that said, hey, we tried to warn you about what could happen here. And then here we are. They're asking the state to preserve all of this evidence. Of course, the judge did agree to that. But what do you think happens from here?
3: Absolutely. So I think there definitely will be civil litigation attorneys that will enter this case. But the civil litigation is going to be separate and apart from the criminal execution part of it, right? So in terms of why do I see some civil attorneys possibly filing a lawsuit here is because of the prior warning. So this was foreseeable by the state. And because it was foreseeable by the state, and there are damages in the sense of, look, she went into a coma. She's in a hospital right now. We don't know how long she's going to be in a hospital. We don't know the extent of her injuries. But the big question there is, are there injuries? And it was caused as a result of the actions of the state. So I can see civil litigation taking place in this case.
1: And we even heard in the press conference following the hearing earlier today about some of those injuries. They said that she had, you know, bruising and issues with her arm, limited mobility in some of her limbs.
2: Again,
1: pneumonia as well, blood clots as well. They don't really know what her prognosis would be. And, you know, Brian, one thing that other people are asking, how could her injuries, her lawyers say that she suffered, figure into an argument about the Eighth Amendment rights and being violated there? And Bernardo, you kind of touched on this too, but curious your take.
2: Yeah, so I get it. A lot, from what I've heard, people be like, hey, I get it, they botched it, but why did they also try to save her life afterwards? Like, if she's supposed to be killed, why not just be like, all right, guys, we just don't resuscitate, don't save her? But the way the Constitution and the way the laws of the land operate is you're supposed to end someone's life, not torture them, not give them extreme amount of pain in their final hours. It's supposed to be a peaceful passing because the punishment is the death, not the torture, not the harm that follows from it. And so I think the injuries will be highlighted in a way of the defense saying, this is torture. You don't know if you can remedy this. You don't know if it's the procedures, the doctor, or her health. And because you don't know, we can't subject her to this again.
1: All right. A lot to watch in this particular case. We thank you both for weighing in. Of course, you're going to be sticking around with us. All right. So up next, ABC News has obtained new photos and documents in the alleged gang rape over at Cornell University, what it shows about the school's investigation. We'll be right back.

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3: And this is Burden of Proof. ABC News has reviewed more videos and records in Cornell's investigation into an alleged gang rape on campus. A former student filed a civil suit under the name Jane Doe, alleging that she was gang raped at a frat house after allegedly being pressured to take ketamine. The seven former frat brothers named in the suit deny any wrongdoing. They've not been charged. But months after the Tompkins County DA declined to bring any criminal charges, Cornell held a hearing. And records from it show that Jane Doe and several former fraternity members gave drastically different accounts of what happened that night. Meanwhile, newly obtained videos show members of the Chi Phi frat, you see it there, being questioned by university police in the weeks after the alleged assault. Let's take a listen to one of them.
4: There was a consensual act that took place in That's really what the general rumor I was going around was that there was a consensual thing.
3: And for more on this, I want to bring in Peter Harlambas. So, Peter, you have been all over this case. Incredible reporting, my friend.
5: Thank you.
3: We only saw a clip there. I want you to walk us through what you hear in those police interviews.
5: Yeah, of course. So, to put these in context, these are conducted by the Cornell University Police Department, and they were done about 2 weeks after this alleged incident, around November 21st. And these are two fraternity brothers who are not allegedly involved in this conduct, but they were present in the house that evening. And you hear this officer question them about what they saw and whether or not there was some kind of concerted effort to get their story straight. And now, to put that concern in context, one day after Jane Doe reported this to police, they got an anonymous tip saying that one of these fraternity brothers and the leadership of the fraternity had told a witness to stay quiet over concerns that if this got out there across campus, it would ruin the reputation of both the fraternity and everyone involved. They also spoke to another witness, not a member of a fraternity, but someone who was present that evening, who added that she believed there was a coordinated effort. She said that there was a group chat and that there was some kind of meeting about this to effectively make sure that they were all on the same page.
3: And I want you to tell us more about what records show happening at some sort of hearing here.
5: That's right. So we obtained the transcript from the actual Title IX hearing that took place in May 2025. And this was a time where you had 12 days of testimony, including about more than a dozen witnesses who described what happened that evening. And at the last day of this hearing, Jane Doe herself testifies and describes about her account of the evening. She acknowledges that her memory of this is imperfect, that she doesn't have a full memory of it, that she will never remember some parts of that evening. But she knows enough about that evening to say with confidence that she believes those seven brothers, if they remain on Cornell's campus, it would create an unsafe environment for the rest of the Cornell community. She recounted in detail, and I'll quote here, "I remember a dark room with shadows of men in and out constantly." She added, "I was prostituted and I was like bait for a gaggle of men. I didn't even know it was happening."
3: Peter Harlambas, thank you so much for weighing in on that. I want to bring back in Brian and Bernarda for more on this. You know, this hearing was held after the DA declined to press charges, right? This tells us clearly that there was some interest, there was some movement in the case on campus, even though he hadn't necessarily done charges here. Now that the New York's AG is handling the case, what would this become part of their investigation at this point? Either one of you want to take this one?
6: So, absolutely. So, when you're dealing with an investigation, now that we have New York Attorney General Letitia James heading this investigation, let's just be clear, she's not going to be at the head of it. She's going to have other people that she's bringing in to conduct this investigation, as well as assistants in her office. So, when you're talking about an investigation where someone already started it, the one thing you want to get, number one, you want to get the entire file from the Cornell University Police Department, right? The entire file, not bits and pieces, not a summary, but the entire entire file, notes, whatever records, whatever evidence that they've been able to gather, all interviews that were conducted. Next, you're going to want to get the entire file having to deal with the Title IX hearing, all of the transcripts, whether there was also additional interviews that were done of witnesses that did not appear before this hearing. And then you also want to get whatever it is that probably the district attorney did or did not do. We know now that all he had was that summary. And then you also want to conduct your own investigation. See what is missing. What can you gather? What type of evidence is still available? Do you need to issue some subpoenas? Do you need to issue some search warrants? Do you want to try to do a wiretap in this case? Like, what investigative steps you want to do? The tip line, also, you want to get information from that. You want to interview other students that were on campus, what they may have heard, what they may have seen. But ultimately, I will also even make a plea to the people on campus that if you know something, please step forward and give us the information.
3: And you brought up the tip line because we know that there were other tips that people were talking about this, and they were also reporting what they had heard and what they had seen as well. Brian, when ABC News obtained the text between Jane Doe and one of the former frat brothers, you said that initially that her initially telling them, quote, "I like being with you," could hurt her case. But a friend at the hearing said that she believes that Jane Doe was in shock and just trying to make everything okay, right? Does that change your opinion at all?
7: It doesn't change my opinion, because when I hear statements like that, I think both in terms of direct examination and cross-examination. Mm-hmm. And that's how a jury is going to take this information. They're not just going to hear one side of it, where the prosecutor has the opportunity to lead the friend through what they believe happened, or even Jane Doe or whoever it may be. They're going to also have a defense attorney cross-examine. It's like, well, so why did you believe that she was pressured? What did she say to you that made you believe that? Was it exact words? Was it a sentiment? Are you sure about this? And I think through that, the jury's going to have to take both of those and say, okay, what do I believe to be true? And my thing is, can you convince 12 people? Can you convince 12 people based on not, I think, the initial case, but how this was kind of messed up at the beginning, didn't investigate, different stories. Like, they're going to have to overcome all of that.
6: But what will assist them in trying to evaluate what actually happened is that, first off, in the majority of these sex violence cases, usually the prosecution calls an expert to testify, somebody who's a psychologist or deals with sexual assault victims, to try to explain the process in terms of when you're a sex assault victim, usually it's denial, right? And then it's shame, and then it's processing. Like, things that you may do that may not seem normal to you because you've never been a victim of a crime like that. However, she gives explanation as to why victims act the way they do. In terms of also about feeling gaslighted, right? In terms of trying to tell yourself something to make you feel like you weren't a victim in the very beginning,
3: right,
6: which is exactly what happened here.
3: Right. Right. And there's a lot of shame in that. But I think, too, that the medical aspect is important, too, because we know that she was given ketamine. They were drinking. At points she was blacked out. And so it begs the question medically of whether, you know, she remembered everything. And then did that memory start to come back? And then that's where you hear her start to say, oh, this is where these allegations happened from here. And so there were layers to this that it seemed to evolve over time here. Okay. So students are also protesting that the Faculty Senate is planning a vote of no confidence. Do you think the court of public opinion is really going to have a meaningful response in what happens next here?
7: Absolutely. I think both in the university setting and in outside of that. I mean, there's a reason why we're having this conversation. Not because law enforcement decided to investigate this case, but instead because Jane Doe issued a civil lawsuit. Because a couple of young, great journalists at the University of mm-hmm. Cornell put out an article. There's a reason why we're here, and it is the court of public opinion and strong journalists and Jane Doe coming out with these allegations.
3: Oh, absolutely. Next, a couple with more than a dozen surrogate-born children are accused of child abuse, but prosecutors say they found on surveillance video from inside the family's home.

0: sports organization and winner of a prestigious Peabody Award. Most honored, most watched. Thank you for making ABC News America's number one news.
1: Now to On the Docket, and that's where we take a look at other high-profile cases. A judge in L.A. moving a hearing over the potential release of grand jury transcript in the Nick Reiner murder case. Reiner was in court today, but the judge pushed the hearing back to October 21st to give more time to attorneys on both sides. Reiner is accused in the stabbing deaths of his parents, actor and director Rob Reiner, and Michelle Singer Reiner. Nick Reiner pleaded not guilty. And a California couple now facing multiple felony charges in what prosecutors are calling unprecedented cases of child abuse. Prosecutors allege the couple ran a house of horrors where multiple live-in nannies physically abused at least 15 children born into what they called a surrogacy scheme. The defendants allegedly watched the punishment through a system of cameras inside their mansion. They pleaded not guilty. Prosecutors said one of the couple's nannies was previously charged with child abuse in connection with the case and also has an active warrant out for her arrest. And that case is our lawyer up for today. So what strategies could both sides use? Brian, of course, will be giving us the perspective of the defense, and Bernarda will handle the prosecution. So Bernarda, let's start with you here, because there were multiple cameras all over the house. How much stronger do you think it makes this case?
2: Absolutely. I think the cameras, just from reading the complaint, the cameras is the strongest piece of evidence that the prosecution has. Imagine these cameras actually recorded a lot of the acts. We're not sure how long the recordings lasted or how much of the recordings the district attorney has, but you're getting a live view of what was happening inside of that house. And for jurors, if they can visualize it and they can see it, their eyes don't lie.
1: Yeah, that's a key testimony and witness, essentially, are those cameras and that video here. So, Brian, I turn to you. How can the defense argue and rebut these allegations of child abuse?
3: So we've kind of seen the defense attorney already making the argument here that this is about culture, and that if this was someone else, and I'm using the defense word, not mine, if this was Elon Musk, there wouldn't be a problem. And I think what he's doing is he's framing it as this. This family has a lot of money. Even the bail hearing, they were saying that this family has $250 million.
1: Wow.
3: Now, if you have that much money, hey, I only make so much money. I can only afford two kids. That's all I want.
1: Sure.
3: But if you have $250 million, then you're talking about Elon Musk. You're talking about Nick Cannon. He's going to try to normalize how having this many children makes sense. Also, the first thing I thought when I saw this case, I was like, where is this case being held? Mm. What's the population and demographic of this place? He's making the argument that this is a cultural way of disciplining a child, where the prosecutors are overreaching here. And he's saying that to in a city where it's 60% Asian and 20% white. If this is a cultural thing where it's like, yes, I'm hitting my child because it is appropriate and I'm disciplining them, but you're disagreeing, depending on the age of the child, what the punishment is, what we're talking about, it might be hard to get a jury to say, you know what, I don't think that's appropriate. I'm not talking about hitting a two-year-old. I can't see a reason for that. But if this child is 10, 12, 13, and you're like, oh, you did this, I tapped you on the butt, some people, you might not get 12 people on the same page.
1: Right. And you mentioned the cultural nuance here. And Bernarda, do you think the prosecution should take those cultural differences into account? And how much does that nuance here weigh?
2: Well, they've already taken it into account in determining, because there was a thought process before they decided to approve charges in this case. So they balanced that out, at least in the very beginning, to decide whether they should move forward with the charges. And I think in terms of, they definitely took that into account, the cultural nuances. That's why they put so many overt acts. I believe there's over 50 overt acts in terms of things that happen inside of that household, inside of that complaint, because if one doesn't grab one juror, another one will.
3: But they're also calling it a conspiracy. Mm. No parent conspires to punish their child. Hmm. The child does something wrong. You're angry. I'm not condoning it. I don't hit my own child, right? But there's not an agreement between parents to be like, all right, every time the child gets out of order, you're going to beat him, I'm going to beat him. Like, who's? So if it's, you could pull apart the conspiracy of it and not focus on the overt acts, you might have an argument.
1: And I want to go into detail about those overt acts, because you have a copy of the complaint. Talk to me about what was actually mentioned in some of the complaint and what stuck out to you, rather.
3: Yeah. So many of the overt acts is just getting a nanny, right? Doing the surrogacy. But yes, there are horrible ones here that we're talking about. The child being beat multiple times or struck multiple times. The cover-up is also sometimes the problem as well. Instructing the children not to talk about the beating, telling a nanny, don't hit the child so hard that they're going to leave marks. There are very serious allegations here. But I don't, when I look at a complaint like this, I think these are the worst facts possible. You're not telling me the age of the child. You're not telling me what the punishment was. You're not visualizing it for me. So now I think, can the defense attorney create doubt and say, there's a reason for this that you might not think is as bad?
1: All right. That's certainly a case that we'll be watching there. Bernarda Villalona and Brian Buckmeyer, thank you so much. And thank you for joining us. I'm Morgan Norwood. Remember, we're live weekdays with new episodes right here on ABC News Live at 5:30 p.m. and 8:30 p.m. Eastern. 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
1: I'm Stephanie Ramos in Anchorage, Alaska, flying with the National Guard and the U.S. Army. Wherever the story is, we'll take you there. 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
2: Tonight on ABC News Live Prime, the Gulf bracing for impact. Tropical storm Isaias is expected to make landfall as a hurricane along the Gulf Coast in just 48 hours, becoming the first of the season in the Atlantic. Lee Goldberg is tracking the storm. Foiled attack on the Mall of America. The FBI says it has thwarted a chilling attack at the largest shopping mall in the country.
3: I'm Pierre Thomas. 18-year-old suspect is under arrest. Criminal complaint showing he paid $600 to an undercover agent for an AK-47 and 200 rounds of ammunition.
2: Lawyers for Krista Pike, the convicted murderer who survived two attempts by the state of Tennessee to execute her, say tonight she is awake, angry, and confused.
4: I'm Faith Abube. Pike's attorneys are pushing for the governor to commute her death sentence to life in prison. We look at what legal precedent tells us.
2: The USS Lincoln returns to port in San Diego tonight following a record-long and controversial 321-day deployment for the war with Iran. Eight alleged attempted suicides during that deployment, a ship showing wear and tear with the hull rusted. And the cast of Hulu's hit series Reasonable Doubt is here with a sneak peek of what's to come in the new season of the legal thriller.
0: From ABC News, this is Prime with Lindsay Davis.
2: Good evening, everyone. I'm Lindsay Davis. Thank you so much for streaming with us. We begin with the millions of people along the Gulf Coast bracing for the first hurricane of the Atlantic season. Tropical storm Isaias is churning through the Gulf tonight, carrying sustained winds of at least 65 miles per hour. Hurricane watches are now in effect, a sobering signal that the storm is growing stronger and the window to get ready is closing. The National Weather Service forecasts the storm could become a Category 2 hurricane by Thursday, making it the first initial hurricane to form this late in the season in more than 120 years. For more on where the powerful storm is heading and when it could make landfall, ABC senior meteorologist Lee Goldberg is tracking the storm and leads us off tonight. What's the latest, Lee?
5: So, Lindsay, the storm's showing its intensification process. It's underway, unfortunately. So that forecast is on. And what's happening is thunderstorms are developing around the center, a sign of that strengthening. And it's looking healthier, unfortunately. We're already up to 65-mile-per-hour winds. So on the forecast track, you're looking at hurricane status as we go through the overnight and into Thursday. Probably peak status because it has about 36 hours to rapidly intensify before it runs into some shear and that weakens it a little bit. So that's through Friday afternoon, could be a strong Cat 2 and approach the Gulf Coast anywhere from the Mississippi coast to the Florida Panhandle. You know, Pensacola could be right in the bullseye. We're going to maximize that surge into the Florida Panhandle. Hurricane watches up from Biloxi all the way to Panama City. Conditions start going downhill on Friday and really on Friday afternoon and evening, damaging winds, flash flooding, even a few tornadoes in these thunderstorms here, and then that storm surge, especially on the right side of the storm. You could look at 5 to 7 feet here into Mobile Bay, Pensacola, Panama City, and even some surge into the western part of Florida as well. In terms of rain, could be isolated areas of a half foot. The rain's going to go all the way into the Ohio Valley and even into the northeast by the end of the weekend. We'll track it every step of the way. Lindsay?
2: All right, we know you will. Lee, thank you. The FBI says it thwarted a chilling attack targeting the largest shopping mall in the U.S. A criminal complaint shows an 18-year-old suspect paid $600 to an undercover agent for an AK-47 and 200 rounds of ammo. Chief Justice correspondent Pierre Thomas has the latest.
3: Tonight, the FBI says this 18-year-old from a Minneapolis suburb was planning a massacre targeting the nation's biggest mall, the Mall of America. Sheikh Dune Mohammed arrested yesterday after authorities say he purchased an AK-47 and 200 rounds of ammunition from an FBI agent posing as a member of ISIS.
6: They were able to detect a threat and disrupt it before the defendant carried out his intention to kill, in his words, maybe 30 to 60 people.
3: Mohammed's alleged plan, a mass shooting at an upcoming Hmong Arts Festival at the mall on October 24th. The FBI had been monitoring Mohammed for nearly 2 years, and today claimed his anger and radicalization had been steadily escalating. In March 2025, Mohammed allegedly messaging an undercover

0: FBI informant that he wanted to get a gun and just start killing a bunch of white people. And just last month, Muhammad allegedly pledging his allegiance to ISIS in a selfie video. Lindsay, the FBI says the young man picked October 24th because that arts festival would have, quote, a lot of people. Lindsay?
1: Pierre, thank you. And we're also learning more about the stunning recovery of Krista Pike from the botched lethal injection execution last week. Her lawyer said today that they assumed she was brain dead only to regain consciousness and speak. Some of her first words were, "Where am I?" Faith Abube reports tonight from Nashville.
2: Tonight, lawyers for Krista Pike, the convicted murderer who survived two attempts by the state of Tennessee to execute her, say she's awake, angry, and confused.
3: She felt the burn of the phenobarbital. And then she woke up in a hospital surrounded by people she didn't know with a tube down her throat.
2: Pike's lawyers say doctors believed she was brain dead and were making final preparations to take her off life support Tuesday when she regained consciousness.
3: Our understanding was the first thing she said was, "Where am I and who are you?"
2: They say she's still shackled to her bed.
3: She cannot move either of her arms.
2: At least seven needles were used to gain IV access to Pike's arms. Her attorneys say one of them was bent in a 90-degree angle when it was removed. Corrections officials say they followed every step of the state's lawfully established protocol for executions. Today, a judge ordering the state to preserve any and all evidence related to the failed attempts.
3: What happened to Krista is exactly what the state was warned would happen. And there are so many questions that need to be answered, not by Krista, but by the state of Tennessee.
1: Certainly a lot of questions, and Faith joins us now. Faith, is there any indication that the state will try to execute Pike again?
4: Well, Lindsay, Pike's attorneys were pushing for the governor to commute her death sentence to life in prison. The state's attorney said today that there is no pending order to execute her. Now, whether there's a new order issued is up to the Tennessee Supreme Court. Lindsay.
1: Faith Abube for us. Faith, thank you. With more on this, let's bring in Robin Marr, executive director of the Death Penalty Information Center, a national nonprofit. Robin, thank you so much for joining us. We learned more about Pike's condition today. She has pneumonia. She is not able to swallow. She cannot move her arms. You said that this failed execution attempt is the worst you've ever seen. How much of a common occurrence is this?
5: Well, not common at all. I mean, we have seen other botched executions. We have seen other executions that need to be halted halfway through. But this is the first time that anyone has received two doses of lethal drugs and survived. So this is truly extraordinary.
1: What's the protocol when it comes to execution by lethal injection?
5: Well, the protocol, which is the written instructions that the staff follow for any execution, are developed by each state. And in Tennessee, they had two doses of pentobarbital. The first one was administered. If that did not result in the death, then a second dose would be administered. Both doses were given to Krista, but she did not die. And that was when I think execution staff didn't know what to do next. And that's when they called emergency vehicles.
1: You say what happened to Krista Pike can be attributed to the extreme secrecy surrounding executions in Tennessee. Elaborate on that.
5: Right. So unfortunately, within the last 15 years or so, most active death penalty states have moved to shroud all of their decision making, all of their protocols, their procedures about the death penalty in secrecy, meaning the public, who is footing the bill for all of this use of the death penalty, does not get to see or understand what the elected officials are doing in their name. So the secrecy also prevents even people like lawyers representing the client from getting answers to good questions. What will happen if something unexpected happens in the execution chamber? How will you control for a condition that the that our client has that your staff may not be able to handle? These questions were asked of Tennessee officials, but they did not answer, and they did not heed the warnings that something was likely to go wrong as a result.
1: And what's the training process like for the people who are administering it?
5: That's another secret that most states keep quite close. We know some of that information from the Tennessee protocol, which is highly redacted. We do know that there was no training for setting an IV, which is the thing we think went wrong. We think that staff were unable to set an IV in Krista Pike's arms. despite poking her a number of times and trying to access a vein. That was not covered in the training.
1: A judge ruled in favor of Pike's emergency request that Tennessee must preserve evidence related to her failed execution. Based on similar cases you've seen, how do you ultimately see this playing out?
5: Well, it's very hard to tell. For one thing, we don't know that Krista Pike is going to make a full recovery from her injuries. And so there's a question of her mental competence. It's also a question of what Governor Lee decides to do next. He has all the power and he can decide to commute her death sentence to a life sentence. And that seems like the right thing to do, given the extraordinary experience that she had in that execution chamber Wednesday night.
1: What needs to change in order for what happened to Krista Pike to never happen again?
5: Well, as I've said, secrecy is a major contributing cause of botched executions. Experts want to ask good questions. They want to go through the procedure to make sure that they can uncover any problems. But that information needs to be available in order for those questions to be asked and answered. So we certainly need more transparency from elected officials, and we need more accountability. These are elected officials doing a governmental function at taxpayer expense. The people of Tennessee, the people in any state, are entitled to understand what is being done in their name.
1: Obviously, you've described this as rather extraordinary. What do you find most unusual about the chain of events involving Krista Pike's attempted execution?
5: Well, I think the thing that's most striking to me is that her lawyers predicted everything that happened on Wednesday night. In the pleadings they filed months before her execution took place, they warned Tennessee officials that their client's condition, physical condition, was going to present complications. And after the botched execution in May of this year, they told Tennessee officials they were very concerned that the same staff would have the same difficulty accessing a vein. And that's exactly what happened. I mean, it's very prescient and really a tragedy that there was so much warning that went unheeded.
1: Robin Maher, we thank you so much for your time. Appreciate it. Tonight, the United States and World Health Organization are demanding Russian officials say what they know about the death of a researcher at an anti-plague lab in Siberia. Russia remains tight-lipped, however, merely claiming there are no epidemic risks. Here's Elizabeth Schulze.
6: Tonight, Russia under escalating pressure to answer questions about that young lab researcher's mysterious death.
7: Clearly, we would like more information to understand which laboratory tests were conducted, which pathogens were evaluated, and if this individual didn't die from plague, then how did she die?
6: Overnight, the U.S. issuing a formal complaint to Russia, ordering all information to be turned over in the case of a researcher at a Siberian anti-plague lab who died after getting severe pneumonia. The CDC now saying it's prepared to screen any travelers coming from that region, about 200 people arriving to the U.S. per year. Today, President Trump, who claims he has a call set up with President Putin, was asked if Russia developed a plague bioweapon.
8: We're going to find out soon enough, but we don't think so. And if you listen to them, it's under control.
6: Russia's health agency insists there are no epidemic risks, saying over 90% of the 200 people in contact with that researcher showed no abnormalities related to infectious disease, and nearly 5,000 tests failed to detect dangerous pathogens.
9: Lindsay, at least three hospitals in the region are still under quarantine. The World Health Organization says it needs more information to fully assess the risk to the public. Lindsay.
1: Elizabeth, thank you. We turn now to the midterm elections with less than a month to go. At any moment, the president is set to headline a rally in San Antonio, Texas. It's his second visit in a week to the reliably red state in the hopes of holding off a blue wave that could flip control of Congress. Our chief White House correspondent Mary Bruce has the details.
10: President Trump tonight heading to Texas, his third visit in a month, as polls show Republicans trailing in the races for both Senate and governor. Trump there to prop up the struggling Senate campaign of Republican Ken Paxton. In recorded conversations with donors, Paxton blames his problems on the president, saying Trump's midterm convention in Dallas hurt his campaign and that the war with Iran is dragging him down.
11: The war, it's gas prices, it's diesel. We have a lot of trucks that are diesel. People are feeling the pinch. So I'd say that's probably the biggest problem, and that pushed out the food prices and everything else.
10: I asked the president about that.
12: Do you agree with Ken Paxton that the war and gas prices is the biggest challenge for Republicans?
13: I think the war is, when you call it a war, it's a war that's been won from the standpoint of what we have to do. We have to get rid of no nuclear weapons for, as you know, for Iran. It'll be over very quickly, and when it does, oil prices will come tumbling down.
10: But across the country, Republicans are distancing themselves from Trump in many races that weren't supposed to be close. In Maine, Republican Senate candidate Susan Collins debating Democrat Troy Jackson. Collins calling herself a, quote, outspoken opponent of Trump's trade war with Canada. As an example, she says she was able to get road salt exempted from the tariffs.
14: Troy mocked it, but I was successful in getting concrete, pulp, and road salt removed from the tariff list.
15: I didn't mock the fact that she got road salt back. I mocked the fact that what about everything else? I mean, we can't eat road salt.
1: Mary Bruce joins us now from the White House. And Mary, is there any indication the president is second-guessing his support for Ken Paxton?
9: Yeah, well, Lindsay, it is pretty remarkable that both the races for governor and Senate in Texas are so tight. The president was actually asked today directly if he regrets endorsing Senate candidate Ken Paxton. Trump, though, says he has. No regrets. Lindsay.
1: Mary Bruce for us. Thanks so much, Mary. Now to growing protests at Cornell over the alleged gang rape at a fraternity on campus. Hundreds of students held a 7-hour sit-in in support of the alleged victim for the 7 hours she endured the alleged assault. And now we're hearing from another frat member named in Jane Doe's lawsuit. Our chief investigative correspondent, Aaron Katursky, back on the story again tonight.
16: Tonight, with growing protests at Cornell University, we're hearing from an attorney for Gilio Lopes, one of the fraternity brothers. Jane Doe is accused of rape, who is still a student on campus.
17: There was no evidence whatsoever that Gilio had non-consensual sex.
16: Lopes' lawyer addressing claims Jane Doe was incapacitated by drugs and alcohol that night.
17: To him, her affect was such that she was coherent and capable of making a decision. And she was an active and engaged participant in their sexual encounter.
16: Lopes is one of two students who were suspended, but he is still on campus. In this video circulated on social media, Lopes is confronted on camera when the news broke about Jane Doe's lawsuit.
18: Are you not, like, embarrassed to be here?
16: Lopes grilled about Snapchat group messages shared among nearly 60 fraternity brothers, inviting them to the bedroom during the alleged assault.
18: Everyone at Cornell is ashamed of you. Like, that group chat is disgusting.
19: I had nothing to do with
18: that. Were you in the group chat? Kai Fi Actors?
19: There's 60 people.
18: Yeah, and none of you did.
17: I believe Julio's a good young man and comes from a good family, and I think he deserves an opportunity to finish his education without being intimidated, threatened, harassed, or terrified.
16: Tonight, we asked Jane Doe's attorney about Gilio Lopes' recollection of that night.
20: I want to get your reaction to something one of the defense attorneys just told us from Mr. Lopes, the defendant. He said to him, her effect was such that she was coherent and capable of making a decision, and she was an active and engaged participant in their sexual encounter.
21: Well, that's completely contradictory and contradicted by the independent people who are not affiliated with these men who said she was completely, grossly, and visibly intoxicated. Obviously, what are they going to say? It was consensual. Big deal. They checked box B of the defenses out of the cookbook of sex abuse defense lawyer stories. And that's what's going on.
16: Lindsay, Jane Doe's attorney also told us that she has been getting threats, but he described her as fearless and said she is determined to make college campuses safer for women. Lindsay?
1: Aaron, thank you. At least 25 people are dead and 100 others injured after a massive Russian attack on Ukraine. Ukraine's Air Force says 13 regions, including Kyiv, were hit by at least 70 ballistic missiles and 130 drone strikes. Ukrainian President Volodymyr Zelensky called it one of the most vile strikes, saying Ukrainian forces shot down 44 missiles and suppressed 117 drones. Zelensky is calling for international help developing new air defense systems. A Los Angeles judge has moved a hearing over the potential release of grand jury transcripts in the murder case against Nick Reiner. Reiner was in court today, but the judge moved the hearing back to October 21st to give more time to attorneys on both sides. Reiner is accused of stabbing his parents, Michelle and Rob Reiner, to death in their California home. He has pleaded not guilty. Reiner's siblings testified before the grand jury in August and have said they don't want the transcripts made public, arguing it could prejudice the investigation. Prosecutors are pushing for their release. Now to the highly anticipated homecoming for the USS Lincoln. The aircraft carrier is set to complete the second longest deployment since the end of the Cold War tomorrow. Over the 300 days at sea, the crew overcame harsh living conditions and mental health challenges with 8 attempted suicides in the carrier group. ABC's Trevor Ault reports from on board the Lincoln.
0: Tonight, our team boarding a Navy Osprey, flying us from San Diego to the USS Abraham Lincoln aircraft carrier docked off the California coast and now just hours away from returning home.
2: It's about a 20-minute flight for us from San Diego to get to the USS Abraham Lincoln. It has been deployed now for 320 days.
0: Record-breaking deployment has led to reports of plunging morale and poor food, including 265 days without visiting a port, the longest stretch in naval history. Images of the carrier had shown some wear and tear, including rust. I spoke with Precious Aguirre, an IT specialist on board.
22: Has this been the hardest thing you've ever done?
23: Honestly, yes. This is a very tough deployment.
22: Yeah. Yes. What made it difficult?
23: It was the conditions around the boat, honestly. And not only that, it was how dangerous it was, too.
22: And Lindsay, with the Lincoln set to finally make port tomorrow, morale on board is now incredibly high. Every sailor that I talked to is very proud of the work that they did here, but they are ready to get off this carrier and finally see their families. Lindsay?
1: And we can understand, Trevor. Our thanks to you. Fans around the world are paying one final tribute to one of the greatest to ever play soccer. Here's World News Tonight anchor David Muir.
24: Just look at what they did for beloved soccer star Lionel Messi. 500 drones making these incredible images of Messi, the profile of his face, playing soccer, and then smiling, holding the World Cup trophy. It was all to say goodbye. Lionel Messi played his final international game for Argentina, retiring from Argentina after 21 years on the team. Tonight, the emotional tribute, the drones high above the stadium for one of the most beloved soccer players of all time.
1: Our thanks to David for that. Coming up, it's the worst measles outbreak in the U.S. since the disease was declared eliminated. A former CDC official digs into why we're seeing the record-breaking spike in cases. Plus, it's been 3 years since the terrorist group Hamas launched a massive coordinated attack on southern Israel. More than 1,200 people were killed and hundreds more abducted. We talked to one hostage about how he survived as he marks this dark milestone.
25: They hide me on the ground in the hospital. They didn't let us to change clothes, to drink, to eat, under a lot of interrogations, under a lot of violence. It was almost impossible to survive under the starvation. I lost almost 50% from my weight.
1: And a controversial fine is overturned. Why this NFL player said the call was unfair to begin with. You're watching Prime on ABC News Live.

0: Welcome back, everyone. The U.S. is experiencing the worst measles outbreak since the disease was declared eliminated in this country. New York's governor has issued a state of emergency to prevent the state's 100 cases from spreading more rapidly. Let's look at the growing measles outbreak by the numbers. The CDC reports more than 3,800 cases have been confirmed across the country. It's been 35 years since cases in the United States surpassed 3,000. The single largest outbreak is in Pennsylvania with more than 1,000 cases. Measles can be deadly. There have been 8 over the past 2 years, 5 of them in Pennsylvania. The CDC says 95% of cases so far have been in people who are unvaccinated. According to Health News nonprofit KFF, just 10 states have a vaccination rate to maintain herd immunity. 5 years ago, 20 states had at least 95% of their population vaccinated against measles. And for more perspective on why we're seeing this record-breaking spike in measles cases, we turn now to infectious disease specialist Dr. Dimitri Daskalakis, a former CDC official who worked on containing vaccine-preventable diseases. Doctor, thank you so much for joining us. First, I was struck by the surge in cases over the last few years. In 2024, the CDC recorded only 285 cases. Now we're talking about more than 3,800. What explains that drastic spike?
1: When we think that, first of all, thank you so much for having me on. And I think when you think about measles outbreaks, traditionally in the United States, it tended to be seen in close-knit communities that had sort of firm, fixed beliefs around vaccination. And so it was kind of like a spark falling into kindling. If you had a lot of unvaccinated people, you'd have outbreaks in those populations. But because vaccination rates were so high in the community around them, they tended not to go very far beyond those communities. We're seeing decreases in vaccination rates throughout the United States in some communities more than others. So I think what we're seeing is that we do have the close-knit communities where you have these outbreaks, but there are more and more people in the United States who are unvaccinated. And that, frankly, is driven by some of the mis- and disinformation that's coming from the highest levels of public health in the United States.
0: And to that point, nearly all of the cases are people who were not vaccinated. We've seen over the past 5 years the number of states allowing non-medical vaccine waivers increase. How do you think that that's impacting public health?
1: Yeah, I mean, it impacts public health badly because, you know, I think we have, you know, decades of experience on, you know, showing that these vaccines are effective in preventing measles and its complications. And, you know, the chaos that's been created by the misinformation that we're hearing from the Secretary of Health, as well as other public health leaders in the U.S. means that parents are confused. And the effect of that is that fewer kids are being protected. I mean, every year, you'll see more non-medical exemptions that are increasing. And you know, the percentage points may not be very much, but it means that, you know, well over 100,000 kids, close to 150,000 kindergartners aren't protected against measles. And what that means is that 9 out of 10 of them, if exposed, are going to get measles. And so if we go below population immunity, what could be small outbreaks related to introductions or importations, usually from Americans that travel abroad, all of a sudden can become larger and larger outbreaks. They become harder to handle. It means more bad outcomes of measles, including deaths and some of the other side effects. It also costs the country a lot of money for

0: these very costly, complex measles outbreaks.
1: And last year, you publicly resigned your post at the CDC after Robert F. Kennedy Jr. fired Director Susan Menarez. The new director, Erica Schwartz, publicly defended the MMR vaccine during her confirmation. Do you think that she can withstand pressure from RFK Jr. to stand by medical science?
0: I mean, seemingly the answer is, we have to only, can only judge based on what we're seeing with track records so far. And so I think that a lot of silence around the measles outbreak is making me very concerned. It's seemingly CDC, the doctor for the country at CDC should be making a lot of statements around the importance of vaccines. So rather than just, promoting them during a confirmation hearing, I would expect to be hearing a lot more from the director of CDC to support the importance of vaccination. Bottom line is that, the vaccine policy in this country was that with these safe vaccines, we should have zero tolerance for bad outcomes for vaccine preventable diseases. As far as I can tell, that should still be the policy of the country. But if we're not hearing that from the highest echelon of public health leadership in the United States, it means that it just allows for more confusion and more misinformation. So, so far, I can't say that I'm particularly inspired by the way this current CDC director is managing the measles crisis in the United States.
1: Dr. Dimitri Daskalakis, we thank you so much for joining us.
0: Thanks, Lindsay. Thanks for having me.
1: Coming up, a look at some of the other stories making headlines. Plus, Hershey is forced to admit you can't always judge a treat by the wrapping cover. We'll tell you about the disclaimer the candy maker is adding to its Reese's Peanut Butter Pumpkins. Plus, the crime thriller Reasonable Doubt is back for another season. We sit down with the cast and break down last season's cliffhanger and what's ahead for season 4.

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12: Welcome back to Prime. Here's a look at the stories making headlines right now. Parts of the Gulf Coast are bracing for what's expected to be the first Atlantic hurricane of the season. Florida and Alabama have declared states of emergency as Tropical Storm Isaias gains strength, with winds now up to 65 miles per hour. Isaias could make landfall as a potential Category 2 hurricane on Friday night, with winds up to 110 miles per hour. It could also weaken back to a tropical storm. Bernadette Green Placentia, a Democratic congressional candidate in Arizona, says she was raped in August while trying to repair a campaign sign. She later reported the assault to the Maricopa County Sheriff's Office. Green Placentia said that she chose to tell her story because she campaigns on fighting for the people of Arizona and, quote, didn't feel like I could keep saying that if I weren't also fighting for women that are victims of sexual assault. Green Placentia is running in the state's 8th district to try to unseat GOP Rep. Abe Hamadeh. The Sheriff's Office told ABC News an investigation is ongoing. Corey Richens, a Utah woman found guilty of fatally poisoning her husband with fentanyl, was ordered by a judge to pay $55 million to her late husband's family in a wrongful death case. Richens wrote a children's book about grief after her husband's death in 2022. She was sentenced to life without parole. Coming up, today marks 3 years since the October 7th Hamas-led attacks on Israel. In our Prime Focus tonight, we speak with Elia Cohen, who survived more than 500 days in Hamas captivity. The somber day comes as Israel gears up for a key election in which accountability has become a central campaign.

0: say we used to be like, what's happening?
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0: Now it's,
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3: 3 years ago today, the terrorist group Hamas launched a massive coordinated attack on southern Israel. More than 1,200 people were killed and 251 people were abducted and taken into Gaza. One of them was Elia Cohen. He and his now wife, Ziv, sat down with our Marcus Moore. With Israel now less than 3 weeks from consequential elections to determine whether Prime Minister Netanyahu and his right-wing coalition will keep their grip on power and continue their war efforts against Iran, Hezbollah, and Hamas.
4: There are moments that look ordinary. Elia Cohen sitting in his living room, beginning Shachrit, the morning prayer. A quiet morning. A routine he can finally return to. But it took years to get here.
5: It was hard. It was hard to go home, to teach myself that I'm not live in the tunnels anymore. It was so difficult for me, and I had to take a lot of psychological lesson just to understand how to live again.
6: Because on October 7th, you had big plans. You bought your ring for your lovely wife. You show up at the Nova Music Festival, and your whole lives change. And that was just the beginning of
5: our life.
4: Theirs is a story an entire country is still living and will now be part of the national conversation as Israel heads to the polls for the first time since the October 7th terrorist attacks. These elections are a referendum on those 3 years.
6: This is the shelter where Elia and Ziv and more than 20 other people took refuge during the massacre. And it's a very small place. And you can see what it looks like now. What had started out as a perfect morning for so many, their lives ending here in this dark space. Ziv, you were in this bunker for 7 hours.
7: Yep. After 4 hours, something like that, I'm like waking up in the shelter and I like understand that I am under bodies. I saw that Elia was no longer beside me and I needed to sit with the bodies for 3 more hours until someone came to rescue us.
4: The terrorist group Hamas launched a coordinated attack from Gaza into southern Israel by land, sea and air, under cover of a massive rocket barrage. More than 1,200 people were killed. And 251 people were abducted and taken into Gaza by Hamas. Israel responded by launching a massive military campaign across Gaza, aimed at destroying Hamas and recovering the hostages. A war that has devastated much of the Strip and killed more than 74,000 Palestinians, according to the Hamas-run Gaza Health Ministry. As hospitals across Gaza came under Israeli attacks, Israel said Hamas was using some of those facilities for military purposes, including holding hostages. Hamas has denied that claim. But Elia says he was hidden underground at a hospital, describing days of starvation, violence, and interrogation. It would be 505 days of torture before he walked free.
5: They hide me underground in the hospital. They didn't let us to change clothes, to drink, to eat, under a lot of interrogations, under a lot of violence. It was almost impossible to survive under the starvation. I lost almost 50% from my weight.
4: Gail Tauscher is a political analyst at Hebrew University. She says the trauma of October 7th has become central to the upcoming election.
8: Israel was always about the place where the Jews are protected. The phrase never again, which was associated with the Holocaust, in a way, broke down that day. These crucial elections are about making sure that it will never happen again, but this time for real.
4: Now Netanyahu faces questions over the war goals he set himself.
8: So the enriched uranium is still in Iran. Hamas still controls Gaza. Hezbollah is still unwilling to let the some sort of peace negotiation between Lebanon and Israel happen.
4: An Israeli government official tells ABC News that those claims are, quote, an astonishing denial of reality.
7: I hope that person that's going to be the head of Israel now will do a lot to change the situation here, because we don't want to live in war.
8: October 7 is like this wound that Israel feel, and I think healing is what Israel needs, but it needs the help both of internal leadership within Israel and the international community that needs to understand the angst, the fear, the fury to help Israelis move towards a more peaceful inner peace and also regional peace.
4: Planted at the Nova Memorial next to each photo, a tree. In Judaism, a tree is more than something that grows. It is a symbol of life, of continuity, a living reminder that their names, their stories, and their legacy can continue to take root.
6: Throughout that 505 days, you didn't know what happened to Zeev.
5: No, I was sure she died. If you want to live your life again, you have to tell to yourself, everything is going to be okay. You will find another wife.
7: You build a border between you and your feelings, and you can feel nothing, like, in the situation. And just now, like, you are trying to understand what happened to you. And I believe that someday we will really understand what happened to us.
4: Maybe some things cannot be understood all at once. Maybe healing is not about having all the answers. For Elia and Zeev, that meant finding their way back to each other after 505 days apart. Their future began with the day they had once imagined before October 7th, their wedding.
7: It was very, very special. It's not a regular wedding. It's like a victory.
5: It was powerful.
7: Yeah.
5: It was powerful to know what we went through after so much time. For 505 days, we are 10 years together. We went through a lot of things. It was powerful to know that we won. We won. That's it.
3: Powerful indeed. Our thanks to Marcus for his reporting. Coming up, Hulu's hit legal drama Reasonable Doubt is now deep in its fourth season. We're joined by cast members Megan Good, McKinley Freeman, and Morris Chestnut. And Nikon is out with its Comedy and Wildlife Award finalists. You know, the squirrel leaping onto an owl, elephant seals tickling one another, those kinds of pictures. You'll not want to miss them.

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2: A change of heart for the NFL. A new disclaimer added to a Halloween candy favorite. And a sports legend signs off. These stories and more in tonight's rundown. Soccer legend Lionel Messi says goodbye, playing his final match for Argentina last night, ending 21 years of playing the sport. Messi's final game ended with his 126th goal. The sold-out crowd rejoiced, chanting along with the player one last time. The game paused for a 10-minute standing ovation and fireworks as a tribute to Messi's iconic number 10. In his career, he gained two Copa America titles and a World Cup. Do you know if the music you're listening to is AI-generated? Authorities say a North Carolina man made hundreds of thousands of AI-generated songs, then used thousands of bot accounts to stream the songs, making $8 million in royalties from streaming platforms. He now faces 18 months in prison for fraud. Hershey's is adding a new disclaimer on a favorite Halloween candy. The company was sued over Reese's peanut butter pumpkins after some customers were upset that the pumpkin inside doesn't have a mouth and eyes like the one pictured on the wrapper. A judge dismissed the lawsuit, but the company listened to complaints. The label now has a disclaimer that says carving not on actual product. 49ers star Kyle Juszczyk won his appeal over the $15,000 fine issued by the NFL for what they called offensive when he imitated drinking a beverage, which the league said looked like he was chugging a beer. Juszczyk, whose nickname is Juice, claimed that he was pretending to drink juice, not beer. Cowboys tight end Jake Ferguson had a similar fine, which was also revoked. It's not only gas and food prices that are up. Water bills are skyrocketing across the country. A new study found that U.S. households are paying 62% more for drinking water than a decade ago. Researchers blame for-profit water companies, federal funding cuts, and climate change. Photos showcasing the funniest wildlife creatures are here. The Nikon-sponsored contest released images of the finalists, including a bird enjoying a spa day inside this flower. Another shows a squirrel that took much more than it could chew. There's the green mantis striking a pose on a leaf, and a yellow bird with an angry stare. Winners will be announced in December. Hulu's hit series Reasonable Doubt follows Jack Stewart, Los Angeles's finest criminal defense attorney, as she navigates high-stakes cases and a convoluted personal life. Now in season four, a shooting leaves Jack's family and law firm shaken. Let's take a look.
3: Jax, I don't know if you can hear me or not, but I'm here. And I'm going to keep the firm going as long as I can for you. Because I don't give a fuck what happened that day or where you are right now. This is not the end of your story.
2: We had a chance to sit down with castmates Megan Good, McKinley Freeman, and Morris Chestnut. Here's that conversation. Thank you so much for joining us.
4: Well, thank you for having us.
2: Yeah, so, McKinley, let's start with you because we begin with season four, and you are there at the bedside pretty much day in and day out with Jax. And what is it like stepping into this new chapter and really in a lot more spotlight?
4: Well, yeah, I think, first of all, thanks again for having us. I think for Lewis, what it is an opportunity to begin to use the tools that they've learned over the course of three seasons in the face of obstacles that he doesn't know the answer to. So it's like, how do you reconcile the universe when the center of it is gone, potentially? So it's like, it's more than just Lewis, it's more than just Jax, it's about family, it's about future, you know, survivor's remorse was another thing. What do I do if nothing changes? But it was a lot of fun, and I think being able to really put my heart out there and really as playing a husband of a woman that is the most important thing in the world, doing whatever it takes to be there by her side, sleeping in the cot next to her, doing all the things. And I think that's the cool thing about life, I think, is that we all find ourselves in situations where we're like, I'm never going to do that. I would never. But it's the right opportunity, the right person forces us to do perhaps the things that we maybe never thought we'd do.
2: And which is so interesting because they had such a bumpy dynamic. And sometimes it takes maybe losing potentially the person to really see and value that. And Morris, we see with your character, Corey, really stepping in and stepping up as he's trying to navigate this potential catastrophe that's happening at the Stewart firm with Jax not there. Tell us about your role and your place.
5: Right. So Corey has such a profound respect for Jax, not only as a person, but professionally as well. So he goes to L.A. to try to help save the firm, keep the firm afloat until she gets over her health issues. But he ends up with a few challenges, a lot of personal challenges, because Corey is engaged. So he has some professional challenges when he's dealing with the firm and Eric Cropper, who's this season's defendant, and also some other challenges with dealing with some other characters. Where he has to overcome some other thoughts that he may have, or the instincts that he may have as well, that involve his fiance and other folk. You know what I'm saying?
2: Megan, talk to us about joining your Regina as a district attorney. What attracted you to this character?
6: You know, what's funny is the only other thing I would have been besides an actress is an attorney.
2: Is that right?
6: Yeah, I saw how much school it was going to take, and I was like, I'm going.
2: I'll play one on.
6: Exactly. But I loved the character. You know, from the moment I read her, I was like, okay, there's something obviously very fierce about her, but also very soft about her and her empathy and the way that she shows up. And then also for her, it's about justice. It's about telling the truth about the right things happening and her doing everything in her power to push it that way. And so a lot of that I can relate to. And I just thought this is going to be really fun and special. And then, you know, I don't want to give anything away, but there's, you know, a lot of different dynamics that happen throughout the season. And so I was like, yes.
2: It's interesting you say it's something you could relate to. As you all know, Reasonable Doubt has been described as a love letter to the Black experience.
6: Yes.
2: How so? What do you think makes it so relatable or authentic?
4: Well, I'll say it starts with the ingredients, right? I think people focus on the dish without paying attention to the ingredients. I think it starts with Ramala Muhammad Hunter, her words, the world that she's created, and then the space she gives us to allow us to be creative. I think one of the great conversations I had with Morris and Joseph was like, hey, we need you to be the best version of you so the show can be the best version it is. And they just come in and kill it. Mm-hmm. But I think having the space and the freedom to shoot for the stars is worth it.
5: In addition to that, I think it's just the culture that Ramla built. I mean, it's not just on screen. We see people of color and minorities in positions that you normally don't see a ton of minorities in. Our first AD or two black females, as well as other positions. So the culture around the entire set, behind the camera and in front of the camera, is just strong.
6: And it's also an all-black writing room, you know? The show is texturally black, but in a way that, you know, celebrates us and shows us in all different facets. And each one of the characters are just so different and so unique and represent somebody that you know in some way, shape, or form.
5: Yeah, for sure.
2: Morris, Megan, McKinley, we thank you all so much for joining us.
5: Thank you.
2: Reasonable Doubt Season 4 is now streaming on Hulu and Disney+. New episodes stream on Tuesdays. And that is our show for this hour. I'm Lindsay Davis. Be sure to stay tuned to ABC News Live for more context and analysis of the day's top stories. Thanks so much for streaming with us. Have a great night.

0: I'm Will Reeve in New Hampshire, where the leaves are starting to turn for fall. Wherever the story is, we'll take you there. 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
1: Tonight, the breaking news right here, the hurricane now bearing down on the U.S. Will it be a Category 2 hurricane up to 110-mile-per-hour winds when it hits? Right now, this tropical storm rapidly gaining strength at this hour, where it is and where it could make landfall, Lee Goldberg is standing by with a new track. Also breaking tonight, was there a terror attack plot for the Mall of America? The man now arrested tonight after buying an AK-47 and 200 rounds of ammunition from the FBI. Tonight, the death row inmate, the botched execution now a week later, as doctors were preparing to declare her brain dead, she wakes up. Tonight, we learn what her first words were, and what is the plan now? Will the state try again? What her lawyers are now fighting for. Tonight, the Cornell case, one of the fraternity members who is still on campus. His attorney tonight saying his client believes Jane Doe was coherent and able to make her own decisions. So just moments ago, Aaron Katursky with the alleged victim's attorney asking for reaction to those words. Tonight, growing pressure on Russia to answer questions after that young lab worker died. Was she exposed to the plague? What the World Health Organization is now demanding tonight. And President Trump now saying of Russia, if you listen to them, it's under control. Just in tonight, our team now aboard the USS Lincoln following its record deployment for the war with Iran. After reports, 8 sailors in the carrier group attempted to take their own lives, our correspondent now on board. The midterm elections tonight, President Trump now making his third campaign trip to Texas in a month. Both the Republican governor and the Republican Senate candidate trailing their Democrat opponents. And the Republican Senate candidate now blaming in audio the president's war in Iran and gas prices. Tonight here, the ABC News investigation. You're looking at a neighborhood where families were forced to move out of their homes after what was discovered underneath. How did they not know there were old mines underneath, still paying mortgages for homes they cannot live in? Our investigation right here. Just in tonight, body camera video in the case of that first grade teacher shot and wounded by her 6-year-old student who brought a gun to class. Dramatic video right here tonight showing a police canine racing through the woods and the moment he helps find a missing child. The 49ers star fined $15,000 for this gesture right here while celebrating a touchdown. But what's now happened for that NFL star tonight? And look what they did in the sky above the stadium for this beloved player. 500 drones making the image. The crowd going wild. Do you recognize this player?
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1: Good evening, and it's great to have you with us here on a very busy Wednesday night. We are closely watching this major hurricane threat now bearing down on the U.S. At this point, models show it could potentially be a Category 2 hurricane, winds 110 miles per hour when it hits. Satellite images tonight showing the tropical storm right now in the Gulf rapidly intensifying. The storm expected to make landfall sometime Friday evening. It would be the first hurricane in the Atlantic to hit the U.S. this season. Streets already starting to flood in Alabama, rough surf hitting the beaches there. Residents stocking up on supplies across the Gulf tonight, store shelves going bare. Florida already declaring a state of emergency, and tonight from New Orleans to Pensacola, Florida, millions are now bracing for a hurricane. Let's get right to senior meteorologist Lee Goldberg, who has been studying the newest possible tracks of this hurricane. Lee, what do they show?
3: Well, David, they're really showing a powerful hurricane closing in on the Gulf Coast as we go through Friday night. The storm is taking advantage of the Gulf waters and over the next 36 hours can rapidly intensify. We already have 65 mile per hour winds, so we're looking at hurricane status as we go into tomorrow morning. Again, the first Atlantic hurricane, like you said. On the latest track, it's going to intensify to a Cat 2 by Friday. Potential landfall near Pensacola, but all the way from the Mississippi coast to the Florida Panhandle definitely in play. Hurricane watches their effect for Biloxi to Pensacola to Panama City, and conditions deteriorate on Friday with hurricane force wind gusts. The big impacts, that's on Friday night. That nears the coast of Mississippi, Alabama, and western Florida. We're looking at damaging winds, flash flooding, and even several tornadoes, especially across the Florida Panhandle. The storm surge will be from Louisiana to western Florida, but 5 to 7 feet all the way from Louisiana to western Florida. The remnants go inland. Rain even up here in the northeast by the end of the weekend. We'll track it. David?
1: We'll track it each night here. Lee Goldberg leading us off tonight. Lee, thank you. Also breaking tonight, was there a plot for a terror attack at the Mall of America? Tonight, the suspect now under arrest after allegedly buying an AK-47 and 200

0: rounds of ammunition from the FBI. Here's our Chief Justice correspondent, Pierre Thomas.
1: Tonight, the FBI says this 18-year-old from a Minneapolis suburb was planning a massacre, targeting the nation's biggest mall, the Mall of America. Sheikh Dune Mohammed arrested yesterday after authorities say he purchased an AK-47 and 200 rounds of ammunition from an FBI agent posing as a member of ISIS.
2: They were able to detect a threat and disrupt it before the defendant carried out his intention to kill, in his words, maybe 30 to 60 people.
1: Mohammed's alleged plan, a mass shooting at an upcoming Hmong Arts Festival at the mall on October 24th. The FBI had been monitoring Mohammed for nearly 2 years, and today claimed his anger and radicalization had been steadily escalating. In March 2025, Mohammed allegedly messaging an undercover FBI informant that he wanted to get a gun and just start killing a bunch of white people. And just last month, Mohammed allegedly pledging his allegiance to ISIS in a selfie video. David, the FBI says the young man picked October 24th because that arts festival would have had, quote, a lot of people. David?
0: Pierre Thomas live at Washington. Pierre, thank you. Tonight in Tennessee, the death row inmate and that botched execution. A week later, as doctors were preparing to declare her brain dead, she woke up. Tonight we have learned what her first words were and what is the plan now. Will the state try again? What her lawyers are now fighting for tonight. Here's Faith Abube.
3: Tonight, lawyers for Krista Pike, the convicted murderer who survived two attempts by the state of Tennessee to execute her, say she's awake, angry, and confused.
4: She felt the burn of the pentobarbital. And then she woke up in a hospital surrounded by people she didn't know with a tube down her throat.
3: Pike's lawyers say doctors believed she was brain dead and were making final preparations to take her off life support Tuesday when she regained consciousness.
4: Our understanding was the first thing she said was, "Where am I and who are you?"
3: They say she's still shackled to her bed.
4: She cannot move either of her arms.
3: At least 7 needles were used to gain IV access to Pike's arms. Her attorneys say one of them was bent in a 90-degree angle when it was removed. Corrections officials say they followed every step of the state's lawfully established protocol for executions. Today, a judge ordering the state to preserve any and all evidence related to the failed attempts.
4: What happened to Krista is exactly what the state was warned would happen. And there are so many questions that need to be answered, not by Krista, but by the state of Tennessee.
5: And David, Pike's lawyers are pushing for the governor to commute her death sentence to life in prison. The state's attorney said today there's no pending order to execute her. Now, whether there is a new order issued is up to the Tennessee Supreme Court. David.
0: Faith Abube with us here tonight. Faith, thank you. Tonight there's news in the Cornell case. One of the fraternity members who is still on campus, his attorney tonight saying his client believes Jane Doe was coherent and able to make her own decisions. So just moments ago, our Aaron Katursky with the alleged victim's attorney asking for reaction to those words. Here's Aaron again tonight.
6: Tonight, with growing protests at Cornell University, we're hearing from an attorney for Gilio Lopes, one of the fraternity brothers Jane Doe is accused of rape, who is still a student on campus.
7: There was no evidence whatsoever that Gilio had non-consensual sex.
6: Lopes' lawyer addressing claims Jane Doe was incapacitated by drugs and alcohol that night.
7: To him, her affect was such that she was coherent and capable of making a decision. And she was an active and engaged participant in their sexual encounter.
6: Lopes is one of two students who were suspended, but he is still on campus. In this video circulated on social media, Lopes is confronted on camera when the news broke about Jane Doe's lawsuit.
8: Are you not, like, embarrassed to be here?
6: Lopes grilled about Snapchat group messages shared among nearly 60 fraternity brothers, inviting them to the bedroom during the alleged assault.
8: Everyone at Cornell is ashamed of you. Like, that group chat is disgusting.
9: I had nothing to do with it.
8: Yeah. Were you in the group chat? Caught by actors?
9: There's 60 people.
8: Yeah, and none of you did.
7: I believe Julio's a good young man and comes from a good family, and I think he deserves an opportunity to finish his education without being intimidated, threatened, harassed, or terrified.
6: Tonight, we asked Jane Doe's attorney about Gilio Lopes' recollection of that night.
10: I want to get your reaction to something one of the defense attorneys just told us from Mr. Lopes, the defendant.
6: He said to him, her affect was such that she was coherent and capable of making a decision, and she was an active and engaged participant in their sexual encounter.
10: Well, that's completely contradictory and contradicted by the independent people who are not affiliated with these men who said she was completely, grossly, and visibly intoxicated. Obviously, what are they going to say? It was consensual. Big deal. They checked box B of the defenses out of the cookbook of sex abuse defense lawyer stories. And that's what's going on.
6: David, Jane Doe's attorney told us she has been getting threats, but he described her as fearless and determined to make college campuses safer for women. David?
0: Aaron Katursky on this again tonight for us. Aaron, thank you. Tonight, our team on board the USS Lincoln following its record deployment for the war with Iran. After reports, eight sailors in the carrier group attempted to take their own lives. ABC's Trevor Ault now on board tonight.
11: Tonight, our team boarding a Navy Osprey, flying us from San Diego to the USS Abraham Lincoln aircraft carrier docked off the California coast and now just hours away from returning home.
12: It's about a 20-minute flight for us from San Diego to get to the USS Abraham Lincoln. It has been deployed now for 320 days.
11: Record-breaking deployment has led to reports of plunging morale and poor food, including 265 days without visiting a port, the longest stretch in naval history. Images of the carrier had shown some wear and tear, including rust. I spoke with Precious Aguirre, an IT specialist on board.
13: Has this been the hardest thing you've ever done?
14: Honestly, yes. This is a very tough deployment.
13: Yeah. Yes. What made it difficult?
14: It was the conditions around the boat, honestly. And not only that, it was how dangerous it was, too.
13: And David, with the Lincoln set to finally make port tomorrow, morale is now incredibly high. Every sailor that I talked to is very proud of what they did here, but they are ready to get off this carrier and see their families. David.
0: And finally back home, Trevor Ault tonight. Trevor, thank you. The midterm elections tonight, President Trump now making his third campaign trip to Texas in a month. Both the Republican governor and the Republican Senate candidate trailing their Democrat opponents. And tonight in new audio, the Republican Senate candidate blaming the president's war in Iran and gas prices. Here's Mary Bruce.
15: President Trump tonight heading to Texas, his third visit in a month, as polls show Republicans trailing in the races for both Senate and governor. Trump there to prop up the struggling Senate campaign of Republican Ken Paxton. In recorded conversations with donors, Paxton blames his problems on the president, saying Trump's midterm convention in Dallas hurt his campaign and that the war with Iran is dragging him down.
16: The war is gas prices, it's diesel. Lately, a lot of trucks are diesel. People are feeling that pinch. So I'd say that's probably the biggest problem, and that push drives up food prices and everything else.
15: I asked the president about that.
17: Do you agree with Ken Paxton that the war and gas prices biggest challenge for Republicans?
18: I think the war is, when you call it a war, it's a war that's been won from the standpoint of what we have to do. We have to get rid of no nuclear weapons for Iran. We've essentially accomplished that. It'll be over very quickly. And when it does, oil prices will come tumbling down.
15: But across the country, Republicans are distancing themselves from Trump in many races that weren't supposed to be close. In Maine, Republican Senate candidate Susan Collins debating Democrat Troy Jackson. Collins calling herself a, quote, outspoken opponent of Trump's trade war with Canada. As an example, she says she was able to get road salt exempted from the tariffs.
19: Troy mocked it, but I was successful in getting concrete, pulp, and road salt removed from the tariff list.
20: I didn't mock the fact that she got road salt back. I mocked the fact that what about everything else? I mean, we can't eat road salt.
15: And back to Texas, where the president is tonight. David, it is remarkable that both the races for governor and Senate are so tight. The president today was asked if he regrets endorsing Senate candidate Ken Paxton. Trump says he has no regrets. David.
0: Mary Bruce, live at the White House tonight. Mary, thank you. Tonight, hear the ABC News investigation, the neighborhood where families were forced to move out of their own homes after what was discovered underneath. The ground beneath them giving way. There was an old mine underneath. They're still paying mortgages on the homes they cannot live in. So Jay O'Brien and our ABC stations investigating.
21: This is Daisy Drive in Hideaway Hills, South Dakota, where 13 families were living the American dream. Tonight, those homes now sit empty, weeds growing through the cracks in the concrete driveways. Those 13 families were forced out, having no idea what was lurking underneath their homes until a 30-foot sinkhole ripped open, revealing a hidden danger below. They were living over an old mine.
1: What they found underneath here was a network of mine shafts, more than 100 years old, extending from this massive hole in the ground all the way up the street and into that neighborhood where many people still live.
21: Many still paying for the homes they cannot live in. We brought many of those homeowners together again.
1: Raise your hand if you knew there was a mine or a mine shaft under your home when you bought it. Nobody. Did you think there could be?
2: No.
1: You had the American dream.
2: I thought I did. Got ripped right out from under me and turned into a nightmare.
21: Marshall Dalton's insurance did not cover this.
22: So this is your house?
23: Yes, sir.
21: 6 years later, he's still forced to pay a mortgage he can't afford on an empty home.
23: We took everything out.
21: An ABC News investigation found there are abandoned mines across this country, and in many cases, no easily accessible public records of them, many of them giving way, the earth opening up, like that sinkhole on Daisy Drive. We wanted to know why homeowners are not protected from this. We took our questions to the Department of the Interior, where officials acknowledged they don't know where every abandoned mine sits in this country.
24: There potentially can be mines out there that we would have no idea that they are there until they express themselves in some adverse way.
1: Express themselves meaning cave in.
24: Yeah, so there's just no way for us to know that.
1: What would you say to that person who's worried that they're living on top of abandoned mines?
24: I would say that it's a genuine concern.
21: We learn there is some federal help when it's a coal mine that falters, but it's no guarantee. And any other kind of mine, like that gypsum mine back in South Dakota, there's little to no federal help at all. So tonight, a team of ABC News data reporters have now built this, a map of every mine we could find in past government records to help future homeowners, something Allison Ireland, a mother of four, wishes existed before.
25: It was made for a family.
1: And now it's empty.
25: And now it's empty.
1: David, Allison and those homeowners sued the state of South Dakota, which once ran that mine. The state said it was no longer responsible after it filled in parts of the mine and sold the land decades ago. After a long legal battle, the state won. David.
0: Just incredible. They're still paying mortgages on these empty homes. Jay O'Brien and the team, incredible reporting. Thank you. We turn tonight to Russia. The U.S. issuing a formal complaint now to the Kremlin over its response after the death of a young lab researcher. Russian officials claim she contracted severe pneumonia. President Trump saying he has a call set up with Vladimir Putin, but saying if you listen to them, it's under control. Russia's health agency insists there are no epidemic risks. Tonight, Israel marking 3 years since the October 7th terror attack by Hamas. Vigils held across Israel, roughly 1,200 people killed, 251 people taken hostage, many honoring victims at the site of the Nova Music Festival. When we come back here tonight, just in this evening, the alarming video, the case of the first grade teacher shot and wounded by her 6-year-old student who brought a gun to class. Also, we have dramatic pictures coming in showing a police canine. Look at this, racing through the woods. And what that dog finds, the missing child here in a moment. The 49ers star fined $15,000 for this gesture right here. You're not going to believe what's happened now for this NFL star. Quite a turn in this story. And look at what they did in the sky above the stadium for a beloved player. Do you recognize this?

0: PG-13. Only in theaters October 16th. Get tickets now.
1: 1, 2, 3, 4.
2: 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Yeah, new era and new aura.
3: Tonight, for the first time, the video from inside the Virginia school after a first grade teacher was shot and wounded by her 6-year-old student back in 2023. You can see the child on an adult's lap, officers asking him questions. The teacher was shot in the hand and chest and survived. The child's mother ultimately pleading guilty to child neglect. When we come back here tonight, the 49ers star fined $15,000, that gesture, but quite a turn now. And the police canine racing through the woods. You're not the

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2: To the index of other news, a hero canine finding a missing child in Prince George's County, Maryland. Bo, a bloodhound, and her handler in a wooded area. Police say the child has a silent disability. Bo leading her handler right to the child.
3: I got him! I got him! I got him!
2: Just incredible. The child is okay, and Bo the dog being celebrated tonight. Tonight, the NFL now rescinding its fine of 49ers star Kyle Juszczyk. The league accusing Juszczyk, whose nickname is Juice, of pretending to chug a beer, fining him $15,000. He claimed he was pretending to drink juice, his nickname. Well, tonight he's now signed an endorsement deal with Ocean Spray Juice as well. When we come back tonight, the incredible drone show in the sky, the stadium went wild, the star athlete on the field,

0: of a prestigious Peabody Award. Most honored, most watched. Thank you for making ABC News America's number one news. 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
1: Finally tonight, the farewell to a legend, a star on the field, and as you'll see, in the sky. Just look at what they did for beloved soccer star Lionel Messi. 500 drones making these incredible images of Messi, the profile of his face, playing soccer, and then smiling, holding the World Cup trophy. It was all to say goodbye. Lionel Messi played his final international game for Argentina, retiring from Argentina after 21 years on the team. Tonight, the emotional tribute, the drones high above the stadium for one of the most beloved soccer players of all time. It was a fitting tribute for a legend, and Messi, of course, scoring in his final match. I'll see

0: Reporting from Plymouth, Massachusetts on the Lindsay Clancy trial, I'm Rena Roy. Wherever the story is, we'll take you there. You're streaming ABC News Live.
1: Tonight on ABC News Live Prime, the Gulf bracing for impact. Tropical storm Isaias is expected to make landfall as a hurricane along the Gulf Coast in just 48 hours, becoming the first of the season in the Atlantic. Lee Goldberg is tracking the storm. Foiled attack on the Mall of America. The FBI says it has thwarted a chilling attack at the largest shopping mall in the country.
2: I'm Pierre Thomas. 18-year-old suspect is under arrest. Criminal complaint showing he paid $600 to an undercover agent for an AK-47 and 200 rounds of ammunition.
1: Lawyers for Krista Pike, the convicted murderer who survived two attempts by the state of Tennessee to execute her, say tonight she is awake, angry, and confused.
3: I'm Faith Abube. Pike's attorneys are pushing for the governor to commute her death sentence to life in prison. We look at what legal precedent tells us.
1: The USS Lincoln returns to port in San Diego tonight following a record-long and controversial 321-day deployment for the war with Iran. Eight alleged attempted suicides during that deployment, a ship showing wear and tear with the hull rusted. And the cast of Hulu's hit series Reasonable Doubt is here with a sneak peek of what's to come in the new season of the legal thriller.
4: From ABC News, this is Prime with Lindsay Davis.
1: Good evening, everyone. I'm Lindsay Davis. Thank you so much for streaming with us. We begin with the millions of people along the Gulf Coast bracing for the first hurricane of the Atlantic season. Tropical storm Isaias is churning through the Gulf tonight, carrying sustained winds of at least 65 miles per hour. Hurricane watches are now in effect, a sobering signal that the storm is growing stronger and the window to get ready is closing. The National Weather Service forecasts the storm could become a Category 2 hurricane by Thursday, making it the first initial hurricane to form this late in the season in more than 120 years. For more on where the powerful storm is heading and when it could make landfall, ABC senior meteorologist Lee Goldberg is tracking the storm and leads us off tonight. What's the latest, Lee?
5: So, Lindsay, the storm's showing its intensification process. It's underway, unfortunately. So that forecast is on, and what's happening is thunderstorms are developing around the center, a sign of that strengthening, and it's looking healthier, unfortunately. We're already up to 65-mile-per-hour winds. So on the forecast track, you're looking at hurricane status as we go through the overnight and into Thursday. Probably peak status because it has about 36 hours to rapidly intensify before it runs into some shear and that weakens it a little bit. So that's through Friday afternoon, could be a strong Cat 2 and approach the Gulf Coast anywhere from the Mississippi coast to the Florida Panhandle. You know, Pensacola could be right in the bullseye. We're going to maximize that surge into the Florida Panhandle. Hurricane watches up from Biloxi all the way to Panama City. Conditions start going downhill on Friday and really on Friday afternoon and evening, damaging winds, flash flooding, even a few tornadoes in these thunderstorms here, and then that storm surge, especially on the right side of the storm. You could look at 5 to 7 feet here into Mobile Bay, Pensacola, Panama City, and even some surge into the western part of Florida as well. In terms of rain, could be isolated areas of a half foot. The rain's going to go all the way into the Ohio Valley and even into the northeast by the end of the weekend. We'll track it every step of the way. Lindsay?
1: All right, we know you will. Lee, thank you. The FBI says it thwarted a chilling attack targeting the largest shopping mall in the U.S. A criminal complaint shows an 18-year-old suspect paid $600 to an undercover agent for an AK-47 and 200 rounds of ammo. Chief Justice correspondent Pierre Thomas has the latest.
2: Tonight, the FBI says this 18-year-old from a Minneapolis suburb was planning a massacre targeting the nation's biggest mall, the Mall of America. Sheikh Dune Mohammed arrested yesterday after authorities say he purchased an AK-47 and 200 rounds of ammunition from an FBI agent posing as a member of ISIS.
6: They were able to detect a threat and disrupt it before the defendant carried out his intention to kill, in his words, maybe 30 to 60 people.
2: Mohammed's alleged plan, a mass shooting at an upcoming Hmong Arts Festival at the mall on October 24th. The FBI had been monitoring Mohammed for nearly 2 years, and today claimed his anger and radicalization had been steadily escalating. In March 2025, Mohammed allegedly messaging an undercover FBI informant that he wanted to get a gun and just start killing a bunch of white people. And just last month, Mohammed allegedly pledging his allegiance to ISIS in a selfie video. Lindsay, the FBI says the young man picked October 24th because that arts festival would have, quote, a lot of people. Lindsay?
1: Pierre, thank you. And we're also learning more about the stunning recovery of Krista Pike from the botched lethal injection execution last week. Her lawyer said today that they assumed she was brain dead only to regain consciousness and speak. Some of her first words were, "Where am I?" Faith Abube reports tonight from Nashville.
7: Tonight, lawyers for Krista Pike, the convicted murderer who survived two attempts by the state of Tennessee to execute her, say she's awake, angry, and confused.
8: She felt the burn of the phenobarbital. And then she woke up in a hospital surrounded by people she didn't know with a tube down her throat.
7: Pike's lawyers say doctors believed she was brain dead and were making final preparations to take her off life support Tuesday when she regained consciousness.
8: Our understanding was the first thing she said was, "Where am I and who are you?"
7: They say she's still shackled to her bed.
8: She cannot move either of her arms.
7: At least seven needles were used to gain IV access to Pike's arms. Her attorneys say one of them was bent in a 90-degree angle when it was removed. Corrections officials say they followed every step of the state's lawfully established protocol for executions. Today, a judge ordering the state to preserve any and all evidence related to the failed attempts.
8: What happened to Krista is exactly what the state was warned would happen. And there are so many questions that need to be answered, not by Krista, but by the state of Tennessee.
1: Certainly a lot of questions, and Faith joins us now. Faith, is there any indication that the state will try to execute Pike again?
3: Well, Lindsey, Pike's attorneys were pushing for the governor to commute her death sentence to life in prison. The state's attorney said today that there is no pending order to execute her. Now, whether there's a new order issued is up to the Tennessee Supreme Court. Lindsey.
1: Faith Abube for us. Faith, thank you. With more on this, let's bring in Robin Marr, executive director of the Death Penalty Information Center, a national nonprofit. Robin, thank you so much for joining us. We learned more about Pike's condition today. She has pneumonia. She is not able to swallow. She cannot move her arms. You said that this failed execution attempt is the worst you've ever seen. How much of a common occurrence is this?
9: Well, not common at all. I mean, we have seen other botched executions. We have seen other executions that need to be halted halfway through. But this is the first time that anyone has received two doses of lethal drugs and survived. So this is truly extraordinary.
1: What's the protocol when it comes to execution by lethal injection?
9: Well, the protocol, which is the written instructions that the staff follow for any execution, are developed by each state. And in Tennessee, they had two doses of pentobarbital. The first one was administered. If that did not result in the death, then a second dose would be administered. Both doses were given to Krista, but she did not die. And that was when I think execution staff didn't know what to do next. And that's when they called emergency vehicles.
1: You say what happened to Krista Pike can be attributed to the extreme secrecy surrounding executions in Tennessee. Elaborate on that.
9: Right. So unfortunately, within the last 15 years or so, most active death penalty states have moved to shroud all of their decision making, all of their protocols, their procedures about the death penalty in secrecy, meaning the public, who is footing the bill for all of this use of the death penalty, does not get to see or understand what the elected officials are doing in their name. So the secrecy also prevents even people like lawyers representing the client from getting answers to good questions. What will happen if something unexpected happens in the execution chamber? How will you control for a condition that the that our client has that your staff may not be able to handle? These questions were asked of Tennessee officials, but they did not answer, and they did not heed the warnings that something was likely to go wrong as a result.
1: And what's the training process like for the people who are administering it?
9: That's another secret that most states keep quite close. We know some of that information from the Tennessee protocol, which is highly redacted. We do know that there was no training for setting an IV, which is the thing we think went wrong. We think that staff were unable to set an IV in Krista Pike's arms, despite poking her a number of times and trying to access a vein. That was not covered in the training.
1: A judge ruled in favor of Pike's emergency request that Tennessee must preserve evidence related to her failed execution. Based on similar cases you've seen, how do you ultimately see this playing out?
9: Well, it's very hard to tell. For one thing, we don't know that Krista Pike is going to make a full recovery from her injuries. And so there's a question of her mental competence. It's also a question of what Governor Lee decides to do next. He has all the power, and he can decide to commute her death sentence to a life sentence. And that seems like the right thing to do, given the extraordinary experience that she had in that execution chamber Wednesday night.
10: What needs to change in order for what happened to Krista Pike to never happen again?
9: Well, as I've said, secrecy is a major contributing cause of botched executions. Experts want to ask good questions. They want to go through the procedure to make sure that they can uncover any problems. But that information needs to be available in order for those questions to be asked and answered. So we certainly need more transparency from elected officials, and we need more accountability. These are elected officials doing a governmental function at taxpayer expense. The people of Tennessee, the people in any state, are entitled to understand what is being done in their name.
10: Obviously, you've described this as rather extraordinary. What do you find most unusual about the chain of events involving Krista Pike's attempted execution?
9: Well, I think the thing that's most striking to me is that her lawyers predicted everything that happened on Wednesday night. In the pleadings they filed months before her execution took place, they warned Tennessee officials that their client's condition, physical condition, was going to present complications. And after the botched execution in May of this year, they told Tennessee officials they were very concerned that the same staff would have the same difficulty accessing a vein. And that's exactly what happened. I mean, it's very prescient and really a tragedy that there was so much warning that went unheeded.
10: Robin Maher, we thank you so much for your time. Appreciate it. Tonight, the United States and World Health Organization are demanding Russian officials say what they know about the death of a researcher at an anti-plague lab in Siberia. Russia remains tight-lipped, however, merely claiming there are no epidemic risks. Here's Elizabeth Schulze.
11: Tonight, Russia under escalating pressure to answer questions about that young lab researcher's mysterious death.
12: Clearly, we would like more information to understand which laboratory tests were conducted, which pathogens were evaluated, and if this individual didn't die from plague, then how did she die?
11: Overnight, the U.S. issuing a formal complaint to Russia, ordering all information to be turned over in the case of a researcher at a Siberian anti-plague lab who died after getting severe pneumonia. The CDC now saying it's prepared to screen any travelers coming from that region, about 200 people arriving to the U.S. per year. Today, President Trump, who claims he has a call set up with President Putin, was asked if Russia developed a plague bioweapon.
13: We're going to find out soon enough, but we don't think so. And if you listen to them, it's under control.
11: Russia's health agency insists there are no epidemic risks, saying over 90% of the 200 people in contact with that researcher showed no abnormalities related to infectious disease, and nearly 5,000 tests failed to detect dangerous pathogens.
14: Lindsay, at least three hospitals in the region are still under quarantine. The World Health Organization says it needs more information to fully assess the risk to the public. Lindsay.
10: Elizabeth, thank you. We turn now to the midterm elections with less than a month to go. At any moment, the president is set to headline a rally in San Antonio, Texas. It's his second visit in a week to the reliably red state in the hopes of holding off a blue wave that could flip control of Congress. Our chief White House correspondent Mary Bruce has the details.
15: President Trump tonight heading to Texas, his third visit in a month, as polls show Republicans trailing in the races for both Senate and governor. Trump there to prop up the struggling Senate campaign of Republican Ken Paxton. In recorded conversations with donors, Paxton blames his problems on the president, saying Trump's midterm convention in Dallas hurt his campaign and that the war with Iran is dragging him down.
16: The war, it's gas prices, it's diesel. Lately, a lot of trucks are diesel. People are feeling the tension. So I'd say that's probably the biggest problem, and that pushed out the food prices and everything else.
15: I asked the president about that.
17: War and gas prices is the biggest challenge for Republicans?
18: I think the war is, when you call it a war, it's a war that's been won from the standpoint of what we have to do. We have to get rid of no nuclear weapons for, as you know, for Iran. It'll be over very quickly, and when it does, oil prices will come tumbling down.
15: But across the country, Republicans are distancing themselves from Trump in many races that weren't supposed to be close. In Maine, Republican Senate candidate Susan Collins debating Democrat Troy Jackson. Collins calling herself a, quote, outspoken opponent of Trump's trade war with Canada. As an example, she says she was able to get road salt exempted from the tariffs.
19: Troy mocked it, but I was successful in getting concrete, pulp, and road salt removed from the tariff list.
20: I didn't mock the fact that she got road salt back. I mocked the fact that what about everything else? I mean, we can't eat road salt.
10: Mary Bruce joins us now from the White House. And Mary, is there any indication the president is second-guessing his support for Ken Paxton?
14: Yeah, well, Lindsay, it is pretty remarkable that both the races for governor and Senate in Texas are so tight. The president was actually asked today directly if he regrets endorsing Senate candidate Ken Paxton. Trump, though, says he has no regrets. Lindsay.
10: Mary Bruce for us. Thanks so much, Mary. Now to growing protests at Cornell over the alleged gang rape at a fraternity on campus. Hundreds of students held a seven-hour sit-in in support of the alleged victim for the 7 hours she endured the alleged assault. And now we're hearing from another frat member named in Jane Doe's lawsuit. Our chief investigative correspondent, Aaron Katursky, back on the story again tonight.
21: Tonight, with growing protests at Cornell University, we're hearing from an attorney for Gilio Lopes, one of the fraternity brothers. Jane Doe is accused of rape, who is still a student on campus.
22: There was no evidence whatsoever that Gilio had non-consensual sex.
21: Lopes' lawyer addressing claims Jane Doe was incapacitated by drugs and alcohol that night.
22: To him, her affect was such that she was coherent and capable of making a decision. And she was an active and engaged participant in their sexual encounter.
21: Lopes is one of two students who were suspended, but he is still on campus. In this video circulated on social media, Lopes is confronted on camera when the news broke about Jane Doe's lawsuit.
23: Are you not, like, embarrassed to be here?
21: Lopes grilled about Snapchat group messages shared among nearly 60 fraternity brothers, inviting them to the bedroom during the alleged assault.
23: Everyone at Cornell is ashamed of you. Like, that group chat is disgusting.
24: I had nothing to do with it.
23: Were you in the group chat? Kai Pine actors?
24: There's 60 people.
23: Yeah, and none of you did.
22: I believe Julio's a good young man and comes from a good family, and I think he deserves an opportunity to finish his education without being intimidated, threatened, harassed, or terrified.
21: Tonight, we asked Jane Doe's attorney about Gilio Lopes' recollection of that night.
25: I want to get your reaction to something one of the defense attorneys just told us from Mr. Lopes, the defendant. He said to him, her effect was such that she was coherent and capable of making a decision, and she was an active and engaged participant in their sexual encounter.
26: Well, that's completely contradictory and contradicted by the independent people who are not affiliated with these men who said she was completely, grossly, and visibly intoxicated. Obviously, what are they going to say? It was consensual. Big deal. They checked box B of the defenses out of the cookbook of sex abuse defense lawyer stories. And that's what's going on.
21: Lindsay, Jane Doe's attorney also told us that she has been getting threats, but he described her as fearless and said she is determined to make college campuses safer for women. Lindsay?
10: Aaron, thank you. At least 25 people are dead and 100 others injured after a massive Russian attack on Ukraine. Ukraine's Air Force says 13 regions, including Kyiv, were hit by at least 70 ballistic missiles and 130 drone strikes. Ukrainian President Volodymyr Zelensky called it one of the most vile strikes, saying Ukrainian forces shot down 44 missiles and suppressed 117 drones. Zelensky is calling for international help developing new air defense systems. A Los Angeles judge has moved a hearing over the potential release of grand jury transcripts in the murder case against Nick Reiner. Reiner was in court today, but the judge moved the hearing back to October 21st to give more time to attorneys on both sides. Reiner is accused of stabbing his parents, Michelle and Rob Reiner, to death in their California home. He has pleaded not guilty. Reiner's siblings testified before the grand jury in August and have said they don't want the transcripts made public, arguing it could prejudice the investigation. Prosecutors are pushing for their release. Now to the highly anticipated homecoming for the USS Lincoln. The aircraft carrier is set to complete the second longest deployment since the end of the Cold War tomorrow. Over the 300 days at sea, the crew overcame harsh living conditions and mental health challenges with 8 attempted suicides in the carrier group. ABC's Trevor Ault reports from on board the Lincoln.
0: Tonight, our team boarding a Navy Osprey, flying us from San Diego to the USS Abraham Lincoln aircraft carrier docked off the California coast and now just hours away from returning home.
2: It's about a 20-minute flight for us from San Diego to get to the USS Abraham Lincoln. It has been deployed now for 320 days.
0: Record-breaking deployment has led to reports of plunging morale and poor food, including 265 days without visiting a port, the longest stretch in naval history. Images of the carrier had shown some wear and tear, including rust. I spoke with Precious Aguirre, an IT specialist on board.
4: Has this been the hardest thing you've ever done?
5: Honestly, yes. This is a very tough deployment.
4: Yeah. Yes. What made it difficult?
5: It was the conditions around the boat, honestly. And not only that, it was how dangerous it was, too.
4: And Lindsay, with the Lincoln set to finally make port tomorrow, morale on board is now incredibly high. Every sailor that I talked to is very proud of the work that they did here, but they are ready to get off this carrier and finally see their families. Lindsay?
10: And we can understand, Trevor. Our thanks to you. Fans around the world are paying one final tribute to one of the greatest to ever play soccer. Here's World News Tonight anchor David Muir.
6: Just look at what they did for beloved soccer star Lionel Messi. 500 drones making these incredible images of Messi, the profile of his face, playing soccer, and then smiling, holding the World Cup trophy. It was all to say goodbye. Lionel Messi played his final international game for Argentina, retiring from Argentina after 21 years on the team. Tonight, the emotional tribute, the drones high above the stadium for one of the most beloved soccer players of all time.
10: Our thanks to David for that. Coming up, it's the worst measles outbreak in the U.S. since the disease was declared eliminated. A former CDC official digs into why we're seeing the record-breaking spike in cases. Plus, it's been 3 years since the terrorist group Hamas launched a massive coordinated attack on southern Israel. More than 1,200 people were killed and hundreds more abducted. We talked to one hostage about how he survived as he marks this dark milestone.
7: They hide me on the ground in the hospital. They didn't let us to change clothes, to drink, to eat, under a lot of interrogations, under a lot of violence. It was almost impossible to survive under the starvation. I lost almost 50% from my weight.
10: And a controversial fine is overturned. Why this NFL player said the call was unfair to begin with. You're watching Prime on ABC News Live.

0: Welcome back, everyone. The U.S. is experiencing the worst measles outbreak since the disease was declared eliminated in this country. New York's governor has issued a state of emergency to prevent the state's 100 cases from spreading more rapidly. Let's look at the growing measles outbreak by the numbers. The CDC reports more than 3,800 cases have been confirmed across the country. It's been 35 years since cases in the United States surpassed 3,000. The single largest outbreak is in Pennsylvania with more than 1,000 cases. Measles can be deadly. There have been 8 over the past 2 years, 5 of them in Pennsylvania. The CDC says 95% of cases so far have been in people who are unvaccinated. According to Health News nonprofit KFF, just 10 states have a vaccination rate to maintain herd immunity. 5 years ago, 20 states had at least 95% of their population vaccinated against measles. And for more perspective on why we're seeing this record-breaking spike in measles cases, we turn now to infectious disease specialist Dr. Dimitri Daskalakis, a former CDC official who worked on containing vaccine-preventable diseases. Doctor, thank you so much for joining us. First, I was struck by the surge in cases over the last few years. In 2024, the CDC recorded only 285 cases. Now we're talking about more than 3,800. What explains that drastic spike?
1: When we think that, first of all, thank you so much for having me on. And I think when you think about measles outbreaks, traditionally in the United States, it tended to be seen in close-knit communities that had sort of firm, fixed beliefs around vaccination. And so it was kind of like a spark falling into kindling. If you had a lot of unvaccinated people, you'd have outbreaks in those populations. But because vaccination rates were so high in the community around them, they tended not to go very far beyond those communities. We're seeing decreases in vaccination rates throughout the United States in some communities more than others. So I think what we're seeing is that we do have the close-knit communities where you have these outbreaks, but there are more and more people in the United States who are unvaccinated. And that, frankly, is driven by some of the mis- and disinformation that's coming from the highest levels of public health in the United States.
0: And to that point, nearly all of the cases are people who were not vaccinated. We've seen over the past 5 years the number of states allowing non-medical vaccine waivers increase. How do you think that that's impacting public health?
1: Yeah, I mean, It impacts public health badly because, you know, I think we have, you know, decades of experience on, you know, showing that these vaccines are effective in preventing measles and its complications. And, you know, the chaos that's been created by the misinformation that we're hearing from the Secretary of Health, as well as other public health leaders in the U.S. means that parents are confused. And the effect of that is that fewer kids are being protected. I mean, every year you'll see more non-medical exemptions that are increasing. And you know, the percentage points may not be very much, but it means that, you know, well over 100,000 kids, close to 150,000 kindergartners aren't protected against measles. And what that means is that 9 out of 10 of them, if exposed, are going to get measles. And so if we go below population immunity, what could be small outbreaks related to introductions or importations, usually from Americans that travel abroad, all of a sudden can become larger and larger outbreaks. They become harder to handle. It means more bad outcomes of measles, including deaths and some of the other side effects. It also costs the country a lot of money for these very costly, complex measles outbreaks.
0: And last year, you publicly resigned your post at the CDC after Robert F. Kennedy Jr. fired Director Susan Menarez. The new director, Erica Schwartz, publicly defended the MMR vaccine during her confirmation. Do you think that she can withstand pressure from RFK Jr. to stand by medical science?
1: I mean, seemingly the answer is, you know, we can only judge based on what we're seeing with track records so far. And so I think that a lot of silence around the measles outbreak is making me very concerned. You know, it's seemingly CDC, the doctor for the country at CDC, should be making a lot of statements around the importance of vaccines. So rather than just, you know, promoting

0: promoting them during a confirmation hearing, I would expect to be hearing a lot more from the director of CDC to support the importance of vaccination. Bottom line is that, the vaccine policy in this country was that with these safe vaccines, we should have zero tolerance for bad outcomes for vaccine preventable diseases. As far as I can tell, that should still be the policy of the country. But if we're not hearing that from the highest echelon of public health leadership in the United States, it means that it just allows for more confusion and more misinformation. So, so far, I can't say that I'm particularly inspired by the way this current CDC director is managing the measles crisis in the United States.
1: Dr. Dimitri Daskalakis, we thank you so much for joining us.
0: Thanks, Lindsay. Thanks for having me.
1: Coming up, a look at some of the other stories making headlines. Plus, Hershey is forced to admit you can't always judge a treat by the wrapping cover. We'll tell you about the disclaimer the candy maker is adding to its Reese's Peanut Butter Pumpkins. Plus, the crime thriller Reasonable Doubt is back for another season. We sit down with the cast and break down last season's cliffhanger and what's ahead for season 4.

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10: Welcome back to Prime. Here's a look at the stories making headlines right now. Parts of the Gulf Coast are bracing for what's expected to be the first Atlantic hurricane of the season. Florida and Alabama have declared states of emergency as Tropical Storm Isaias gains strength, with winds now up to 65 miles per hour. Isaias could make landfall as a potential Category 2 hurricane on Friday night, with winds up to 110 miles per hour. It could also weaken back to a tropical storm. Bernadette Green Placentia, Democratic congressional candidate,

In Arizona. So she was raped in August while trying to repair a campaign sign. She later reported the assault to the Maricopa County Sheriff's Office. Green Placentia said that she chose to tell her story because she campaigns on fighting for the people of Arizona and, quote, didn't feel like I could keep saying that if I weren't also fighting for women that are victims of sexual assault. Green Placentia is running in the state's 8th district to try to unseat GOP Rep. Abe Hamadeh. The Sheriff's Office told ABC News an investigation is ongoing. Corey Richens, a Utah woman found guilty of fatally poisoning her husband with fentanyl, was ordered by a judge to pay $55 million to her late husband's family in a wrongful death case. Richens wrote a children's book about grief after her husband's death in 2022. She was sentenced to life without parole. Coming up, today marks 3 years since the October 7th Hamas-led attacks on Israel. In our prime focus tonight, we speak with Elia Cohen, who survived more than 500 days in Hamas captivity. The somber day comes as Israel gears up for a key election in which accountability has become a central campaign.

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2: Bro. Yeah, new era and new aura.
3: 3 years ago today, the terrorist group Hamas launched a massive coordinated attack on southern Israel. More than 1,200 people were killed and 251 people were abducted and taken into Gaza. One of them was Elia Cohen. He and his now wife, Ziv, sat down with our Marcus Moore. With Israel now less than 3 weeks from consequential elections to determine whether Prime Minister Netanyahu and his right-wing coalition will keep their grip on power and continue their war efforts against Iran, Hezbollah, and Hamas.
4: There are moments that look ordinary. Elia Cohen sitting in his living room, beginning Shachrit, the morning prayer. A quiet morning. A routine he can finally return to. But it took years to get here.
5: It was hard. It was hard to go home, to teach myself that I am not live in the tunnels anymore. It was so difficult for me, and I had to take a lot of psychological lesson just to understand how to live again.
6: Because on October 7th, you had big plans. You bought your ring for your lovely wife. You show up at the Nova Music Festival, and your whole lives change. And that was just the beginning of
5: our life.
4: Theirs is a story an entire country is still living and will now be part of the national conversation as Israel heads to the polls for the first time since the October 7th terrorist attacks. These elections are a referendum on those 3 years.
6: This is the shelter where Elia and Ziv and more than 20 other people took refuge during the massacre. And it's a very small place. And you can see what it looks like now. What had started out as a perfect morning for so many, their lives ending here in this dark space. Ziv, you were in this bunker for 7 hours.
7: Yeah. After 4 hours, something like that, I'm like waking up in the shelter and I like understand that I'm under bodies. I saw that Elia was no longer beside me and I needed to sit with the bodies for 3 more hours until someone came to rescue us.
4: The terrorist group Hamas launched a coordinated attack from Gaza into southern Israel by land, sea, and air, under cover of a massive rocket barrage. More than 1,200 people were killed, and 251 people were abducted and taken into Gaza by Hamas. Israel responded by launching a massive military campaign across Gaza, aimed at destroying Hamas and recovering the hostages. A war that has devastated much of the Strip and killed more than 74,000 Palestinians, according to the Hamas-run Gaza Health Ministry. As hospitals across Gaza came under Israeli attacks, Israel said Hamas was using some of those facilities for military purposes, including holding hostages. Hamas has denied that claim. But Elia says he was hidden underground at a hospital, describing days of starvation, violence, and interrogation. It would be 505 days of torture before he walked free.
5: They hide me underground in the hospital. They didn't let us to change clothes, to drink, to eat, under a lot of interrogations, under a lot of violence. It was almost impossible to survive under the starvation. I lost almost 50% from my weight.
4: Gail Tosher is a political analyst at Hebrew University. She says the trauma of October 7th has become central to the upcoming election.
8: Israel was always about the place where
0: the Jews are protected. The phrase never again, which was associated with the Holocaust, in a way broke down that day. These crucial elections are about making sure that it will never happen again, but this time for real.
4: Now Netanyahu faces questions over the war goals he set himself.
0: So the enriched uranium is still in Iran. Hamas still controls Gaza. Hezbollah is still unwilling to let the some sort of peace negotiation between Lebanon and Israel happen.
4: An Israeli government official tells ABC News that those claims are, quote, an astonishing denial of reality.
7: I hope that person that's going to be the head of Israel now will do a lot to change the situation here, because we don't want to live in war.
0: October 7 is like this wound that Israel feel, and I think healing is what Israel needs, but it needs the help both of internal leadership within Israel and the international community that needs to understand the angst, the fear, the fury to help Israelis move towards a more peaceful inner peace and also regional peace.
4: Planted at the Nova Memorial next to each photo, a tree. In Judaism, a tree is more than something that grows. It is a symbol of life, of continuity, a living reminder that their names, their stories, and their legacy can continue to take root.
6: Throughout that 505 days, you didn't know what happened to Zeev.
5: No, I was sure she died. If you want to live your life again, you have to tell to yourself, everything is going to be okay. You will find another wife.
7: You build a border between you and your feelings, and you can feel nothing, like, in the situation. And just now, like, you are trying to understand what happened to you. And I believe that someday we will really understand what happened to us.
4: Maybe some things cannot be understood all at once. Maybe healing is not about having all the answers. For Elia and Zeev, that meant finding their way back to each other after 505 days apart. Their future began with the day they had once imagined before October 7th, their wedding.
7: It was very, very special. It's not a regular wedding. It's like a victory.
5: It was powerful.
7: Yeah.
5: It was powerful to know what we went through after so much time. For 505 days, we are 10 years together. We went through a lot of things. It was powerful to know that we won. We won. That's it.
3: Powerful indeed. Our thanks to Marcus for his reporting. Coming up, Hulu's hit legal drama Reasonable Doubt is now deep in its fourth season. We're joined by cast members Megan Good, McKinley Freeman, and Morris Chestnut. And Nikon is out with its Comedy and Wildlife Award finalists. You know, the squirrel leaping onto an owl, elephant seals tickling one another, those kinds of pictures. You'll not want to miss them.

0: talk about.
1: No disguise required. Disney Plus and Hulu, together in one offer. Even Peyton is impressed.
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3: Change of heart for the NFL, a new disclaimer added to a Halloween candy favorite, and a sports legend signs off. These stories and more in tonight's rundown. Soccer legend Lionel Messi says goodbye, playing his final match for Argentina last night, ending 21 years of playing the sport. Messi's final game ended with his 126th goal. The sold-out crowd rejoiced, chanting along with the player one last time. The game paused for a 10-minute standing ovation and fireworks as a tribute to Messi's iconic number 10. In his career, he gained 2 Copa America titles and a World Cup. Do you know if the music you're listening to is AI-generated? Authorities say a North Carolina man made hundreds of thousands of AI-generated songs, then used thousands of bot accounts to stream the songs, making $8 million in royalties from streaming platforms. He now faces 18 months in prison for fraud. Hershey's is adding a new disclaimer on a favorite Halloween candy. The company was sued over Reese's peanut butter pumpkins after some customers were upset that the pumpkin inside doesn't have a mouth and eyes like the one pictured on the wrapper. A judge dismissed the lawsuit, but the company listened to complaints. The label now has a disclaimer that says carving not on actual product. 49ers star Kyle Juszczyk won his appeal over the $15,000 fine issued by the NFL for what they called offensive when he imitated drinking a beverage, which the league said looked like he was chugging a beer. Juszczyk, whose nickname is Juice, claimed that he was pretending to drink juice, not beer. Cowboys tight end Jake Ferguson had a similar fine, which was also revoked. It's not only gas and food prices that are up. Water bills are skyrocketing across the country. A new study found that U.S. households are paying 62% more for drinking water than a decade ago. Researchers blame for-profit water companies, federal funding cuts, and climate change. Photos showcasing the funniest wildlife creatures are here. The Nikon-sponsored contest released images of the finalists, including a bird enjoying a spa day inside this flower. Another shows a squirrel that took much more than it could chew. There's the green mantis striking a pose on a leaf, and a yellow bird with an angry stare. Winners will be announced in December. Hulu's hit series Reasonable Doubt follows Jack Stewart, Los Angeles' finest criminal defense attorney, as she navigates high-stakes cases and a convoluted personal life. Now in season 4, a shooting leaves Jack's family and law firm shaken. Let's take a look.
4: Jax, I don't know if you can hear me or not, but I'm here. And I'm going to keep the firm going as long as I can for you. Because I don't give a fuck what happened that day or where you are right now. This is not the end of your story.
3: We had a chance to sit down with castmates Megan Good, McKinley Freeman, and Morris Chestnut. Here's that conversation. Thank you so much for joining us.
5: Thank you for having us. Yeah,
3: so, McKinley, let's start with you because we begin with season 4, and you are there at the bedside pretty much day in and day out with Jax. And what is it like stepping into this new chapter and really in a lot more spotlight?
5: Well, yeah, I think, first of all, thanks again for having us. I think for Lewis, what it is an opportunity to begin to use the tools that they've learned over the course of 3 seasons in the face of obstacles that he doesn't know the answer to. So it's like, how do you reconcile the universe when the center of it is gone, potentially? So it's like, it's more than just Lewis, it's more than just Jax, it's about family, it's about future, you know, survivor's remorse was another thing. What do I do if nothing changes? But it was a lot of fun, and I think being able to really put my heart out there and really as playing a husband of a woman that is the most important thing in the world, doing whatever it takes to be there by her side, sleeping in the cot next to her, doing all the things. And I think that's the cool thing about life, I think, is that we all find ourselves in situations where we're like, I'm never going to do that. I would never. But it's the right opportunity, the right person forces us to do perhaps the things that we maybe never thought we'd do.
3: And which is so interesting because they had such a bumpy dynamic. And sometimes it takes maybe losing potentially the person to really see and value that. And Morris, we see with your character, Corey, really stepping in and stepping up as he's trying to navigate this potential catastrophe that's happening at the Stewart firm with Jax not there. Tell us about your role and your place.
0: Right. So Corey has such a profound respect for Jax, not only as a person, but professionally as well. So he goes to L.A. to try to help save the firm, keep the firm afloat until she gets over her health issues. But he ends up with a few challenges, a lot of personal challenges, because Corey is engaged. So he has some professional challenges when he's dealing with the firm and Eric Cropper, who's this season's defendant, and also some other challenges with dealing with some other characters. We have to overcome some other thoughts that he may have or the instincts that he may have as well that involve his fiance and other folk. You know what I'm saying?
3: Megan, talk to us about joining your Regina as a district attorney. What attracted you to this character?
6: You know what's funny is the only other thing I would have been besides an actress is an attorney.
3: Mm. Is that right?
6: Yeah. I saw how much school it was going to take and I was like, I'm going to
3: stick with one on TV.
6: Exactly. But I loved the character. You know, from the moment I read her, I was like, okay, there's something obviously very fierce about her, but also very soft about her and her empathy and the way that she shows up. And then also for her, it's about justice. It's about telling the truth about the right things happening and her doing everything in her power to push it that way. And so a lot of that I can relate to. And I just thought this is going to be really fun and special. And then, you know, I don't want to give anything away, but there's, you know, a lot of different dynamics that happen throughout the season, and so I was like, yes!
3: It's interesting you say it's something you could relate to. As you all know, Reasonable Doubt has been described as a love letter to the Black experience.
7: Yes. Mm.
3: How so? What do you think makes it so relatable or authentic?
5: Well, I'll say it starts with the ingredients, right? I think people focus on the dish without paying attention to the ingredients. I think it starts with Ramala Muhammad Hunter, her words, the world that she's created, and then the space she gives us to allow us to be creative. I think one of the great conversations I had with Morris and Joseph was like, hey, we need you to be the best version of you so the show can be the best version it is. And they just come in and kill it. Mm-hmm. But I think having the space and the freedom to shoot for the stars is worth it.
0: In addition to that, I think it's just the culture that Ramla built. I mean, it's not just on screen. We see people of color and minorities in positions that you normally don't see a ton of minorities in. Our first AD or two black females, as well as other positions. So the culture around the entire set, behind the camera and in front of the camera, is just strong.
6: And it's also an all-black writing room, you know? The show is texturally black, but in a way that, you know, celebrates us and shows us in all different facets. And each one of the characters are just so different and so unique and represent somebody that you know in some way, shape, or form.
0: Yeah, for sure.
3: Morris, Megan, McKinley, we thank you all so much for joining us.
0: Thank you.
3: Reasonable Doubt Season 4 is now streaming on Hulu and Disney+. New episodes stream on Tuesdays. And that is our show for this hour. I'm Lindsay Davis. Be sure to stay tuned to ABC News Live for more context and analysis of the day's top stories. Thanks so much for streaming with us. Have a great night.

0: reporting on severe weather in Mobile, Alabama. I'm Faith Abube. Wherever the story is, we'll take you there. You're streaming ABC News Live.
1: Welcome back to ABC News Live. It's time for some secret savings with our friend GMA contributor Lori Bergamotto. So Lori loves to bring us good deals, and all you have to do to take advantage is scan that QR code in the bottom left corner of your screen. 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
1: Love that.
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1: love
2: lots
1: that.
2: Of good things to have in everyone's car. 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And then you have your old phone. You're trying to transfer things. You don't want to lose pictures, but you don't want to go through all that digital clutter all at one time. 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
1: Also great if you don't want to do the upgrade, you can just clear more space on your own.
2: Exactly. There you go. And it's like new. And then this is one I feel incredibly grateful to talk about because this recently saved me.
1: Really?
2: Yes, it did because I had a flat tire and I actually knew how to use it, ladies and gentlemen, which was very exciting for me. 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
1: So versatile. Lori, thank you.
2: Thank you.
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3: Tonight, the breaking news right here, the hurricane now bearing down on the U.S. Will it be a Category 2 hurricane up to 110 mile per hour winds when it hits? Right now, this tropical storm rapidly gaining strength at this hour, where it is and where it could make landfall, Lee Goldberg is standing by with a new track. Also breaking tonight, was there a terror attack plot for the Mall of America? The man now arrested tonight after buying an AK-47 and 200 rounds of ammunition from the FBI. Tonight, the death row inmate, the botched execution now a week later, as doctors were preparing to declare her brain dead, she wakes up. Tonight, we learn what her first words were, and what is the plan now? Will the state try again? What her lawyers are now fighting for. Tonight, the Cornell case, one of the fraternity members who is still on campus, his attorney tonight saying his client believes Jane Doe was coherent and able to make her own decisions. So just moments ago, Aaron Katursky with the alleged victim's attorney asking for reaction to those words. Tonight, throwing pressure on Russia to answer questions after that young lab worker died. Was she exposed to the plague? What the World Health Organization is now demanding tonight. And President Trump now saying of Russia, if you listen to them, it's under control. Just in tonight, our team now aboard the USS Lincoln following its record deployment for the war with Iran. After reports, 8 sailors in the carrier group attempted to take their own lives, our correspondent now on board. The midterm elections tonight, President Trump now making his third campaign trip to Texas in a month. Both the Republican governor and the Republican Senate candidate trailing their Democrat opponents. And the Republican Senate candidate now blaming in audio the president's war in Iran and gas prices. Tonight here, the ABC News investigation. You're looking at a neighborhood where families were forced to move out of their homes after what was discovered underneath. How did they not know there were old mines underneath, still paying mortgages for homes they cannot live in? Our investigation right here. Just in tonight, body camera video in the case of that first grade teacher shot and wounded by her 6-year-old student who brought a gun to class. Dramatic video right here tonight showing the police canine racing through the woods and the moment he helps find a missing child. The 49ers star fined $15,000 for this gesture right here while celebrating a touchdown. But what's now happened for that NFL star tonight? And look what they did in the sky above the stadium for this beloved player. 500 drones making the image. The crowd going wild. Do you recognize this player?
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3: Good evening, and it's great to have you with us here on a very busy Wednesday night. We are closely watching this major hurricane threat now bearing down on the U.S. At this point, models show it could potentially be a Category 2 hurricane, winds 110 miles per hour when it hits. Satellite images tonight showing the tropical storm right now in the Gulf rapidly intensifying. The storm expected to make landfall sometime Friday evening. It would be the first hurricane in the Atlantic to hit the U.S. this season. Streets already starting to flood in Alabama, rough surf hitting the beaches there. Residents stocking up on supplies across the Gulf tonight, store shelves going bare. Florida already declaring a state of emergency, and tonight from New Orleans to Pensacola, Florida, millions are now bracing for a hurricane. Let's get right to senior meteorologist Lee Goldberg, who has been studying the newest possible tracks of this hurricane. Lee, what do they show?
5: Well, David, they're really showing a powerful hurricane closing in on the Gulf Coast as we go through Friday night. The storm is taking advantage of the Gulf waters and over the next 36 hours can rapidly intensify. We already have 65 mile per hour winds, so we're looking at hurricane status as we go into tomorrow morning. Again, the first Atlantic hurricane, like you said. On the latest track, it's going to intensify to a Cat 2 by Friday. Potential landfall near Pensacola, but all the way from the Mississippi coast to the Florida Panhandle definitely in play. Hurricane watches their effect for Biloxi to Pensacola to Panama City, and conditions deteriorate on Friday with hurricane force wind gusts. The big impacts, that's on Friday night. That nears the coast of Mississippi, Alabama, and western Florida. We're looking at damaging winds, flash flooding, and even several tornadoes, especially across the Florida Panhandle. The storm surge will be from Louisiana to western Florida, but 5 to 7 feet all the way from Louisiana to western Florida. The remnants go inland. Rain even up here in the northeast by the end of the weekend. We'll track it. David?
3: We'll track it each night here. Lee Goldberg leading us off tonight. Lee, thank you. Also breaking tonight, was there a plot for a terror attack at the Mall of America? Tonight, the suspect now under arrest after allegedly buying an AK-47 and 200 rounds of ammunition from the FBI. Here's our Chief Justice correspondent, Pierre Thomas.
6: Tonight, the FBI says this 18-year-old from a Minneapolis suburb was planning a massacre targeting the nation's biggest mall, the Mall of America. Sheikh Dune Mohammed arrested yesterday after authorities say he purchased an AK-47 and 200 rounds of ammunition from an FBI agent posing as a member of ISIS.
7: They were able to detect a threat and disrupt it before the defendant carried out his intention to kill, in his words, maybe 30 to 60 people.
6: Mohammed's alleged plan, a mass shooting at an upcoming Hmong Arts Festival at the mall on October 24th. The FBI had been monitoring Mohammed for nearly 2 years, and today claimed his anger and radicalization had been steadily escalating. In March 2025, Mohammed allegedly messaging an undercover FBI informant that he wanted to get a gun and just start killing a bunch of white people. And just last month, Mohammed allegedly pledging his allegiance to ISIS in a selfie video.
8: David, the FBI says the young man picked October 24th because that arts festival would have had, quote, a lot of people. David?
3: Pierre Thomas live in Washington. Pierre, thank you. Tonight in Tennessee, the death row inmate and that botched execution. A week later, as doctors were preparing to declare her brain dead, she woke up. Tonight, we have learned what her first words were and what is the plan now. Will the state try again? What her lawyers are now fighting for tonight. Here's Faith Abube.
9: Tonight, lawyers for Krista Pike, the convicted murderer who survived two attempts by the state of Tennessee to execute her, say she's awake, angry, and confused.
10: She felt the burn of the pentobarbital. And then she woke up in a hospital surrounded by people she didn't know with a tube down her throat.
9: Pike's lawyers say doctors believed she was brain dead and were making final preparations to take her off life support Tuesday when she regained consciousness.
10: Our understanding was the first thing she said was, "Where am I and who are you?"
9: They say she's still shackled to her bed.
10: She cannot move either of her arms.
9: At least 7 needles were used to gain IV access to Pike's arms. Her attorneys say one of them was bent in a 90-degree angle when it was removed. Corrections officials say they followed every step of the state's lawfully established protocol for executions. Today, a judge ordering the state to preserve any and all evidence related to the failed attempts.
10: What happened to Krista is exactly what the state was warned would happen. And there are so many questions that need to be answered, not by Krista, but by the state of Tennessee.
0: And David, Pike's lawyers are pushing for the governor to commute her death sentence to life in prison. The state's attorney said today there's no pending order to execute her. Now, whether there is a new order issued is up to the Tennessee Supreme Court. David.
3: Faith Abube with us here tonight. Faith, thank you. Tonight there's news in the Cornell case. One of the fraternity members who is still on campus. His attorney tonight saying his client believes Jane Doe was coherent and able to make her own decisions. So just moments ago, our Aaron Katursky with the alleged victim's attorney asking for reaction to those words. Here's Aaron again tonight.
11: Tonight, with growing protests at Cornell University, we're hearing from an attorney for Jillio Lopes, one of the fraternity brothers Jane Doe is accused of rape, who is still a student on campus.
12: There was no evidence whatsoever that Jillio had non-consensual sex.
11: Lopes' lawyer addressing claims Jane Doe was incapacitated by drugs and alcohol that night.
12: To him, her affect was such that she was coherent and capable of making a decision. And she was an active and engaged participant in their sexual encounter.
11: Lopes is one of 2 students who were suspended, but he is still on campus. In this video circulated on social media, Lopes is confronted on camera when the news broke about Jane Doe's lawsuit.
13: Are you not, like, embarrassed to be here?
11: Lopes grilled about Snapchat group messages shared among nearly 60 fraternity brothers, inviting them to the bedroom during the alleged assault.
13: Everyone in Cornell is ashamed of you. Like, that group chat is disgusting.
14: I had nothing to do with
13: that. Were you in the group chat? Kai Fine Actors?
14: There's 60 people.
13: Yeah, and none of you did.
12: I believe Julio's a good young man and comes from a good family, and I think he deserves an opportunity to finish his education without being intimidated, threatened, harassed, or terrified.
11: Tonight, we asked Jane Doe's attorney about Jillio Lopes' recollection of that night.
15: I want to get your reaction to something one of the defense attorneys just told us from Mr. Lopes, the defendant. He said to him, her effect was such that she was coherent and capable of making a decision, and she was an active and engaged participant in their sexual encounter.
16: Well, that's completely contradictory and contradicted by the independent people who are not affiliated with these men who said she was completely, grossly, and visibly intoxicated. Obviously, what are they going to say? It was consensual. Big deal. They checked box B of the defenses out of the cookbook of sex abuse defense lawyer stories. And that's what's going on.
11: David, Jane Doe's attorney told us she has been getting threats, but he described her as fearless and determined to make college campuses safer for women. David?
3: Aaron Katursky on this again tonight for us. Aaron, thank you. Tonight, our team on board the USS Lincoln following its record deployment for the war with Iran. After reports, 8 sailors in the carrier group attempted to take their own lives. ABC's Trevor Ault now on board tonight.
17: Tonight, our team boarding a Navy Osprey, flying us from San Diego to the USS Abraham Lincoln aircraft carrier docked off the California coast and now just hours away from returning home.
18: It's about a 20-minute flight for us from San Diego to get to the USS Abraham Lincoln. It has been deployed now for 320 days.
17: Record-breaking deployment has led to reports of plunging morale and poor food, including 265 days without visiting a port, the longest stretch in naval history. Images of the carrier had shown some wear and tear, including rust. I spoke with Precious Aguirre, an IT specialist on board.
19: Has this been the hardest thing you've ever done?
20: Honestly, yes. This is a very tough deployment.
19: Yeah. Yes. What made it difficult?
20: It was the conditions around the boat, honestly. And not only that, it was how dangerous it was, too.
2: And David, with the Lincoln set to finally make port tomorrow, morale is now incredibly high. Every sailor that I talk to is very proud of what they did here, but they are ready to get off this carrier and see their families. David.
21: And finally back home, Trevor Ault tonight. Trevor, thank you. The midterm elections tonight, President Trump now making his third campaign trip to Texas in a month. Both the Republican governor and the Republican Senate candidate trailing their Democrat opponents. And tonight, a new audio, the Republican Senate candidate blaming the president's war in Iran and gas prices. Here's Mary Bruce.
22: President Trump tonight heading to Texas, his third visit in a month, as polls show Republicans trailing in the races for both Senate and governor. Trump there to prop up the struggling Senate campaign of Republican Ken Paxton. In recorded conversations with donors, Paxton blames his problems on the president, saying Trump's midterm convention in Dallas hurt his campaign and that the war with Iran is dragging him down.
23: The war, it's gas prices, it's diesel. We have a lot of trucks here, diesel. And people are feeling the pinch. So I'd say that's probably the biggest problem, and that pushed out the food prices and everything else.
22: I asked the president about that.
24: War and gas prices is the biggest challenge for Republicans?
25: I think the war is, when you call it a war, it's a war that's been won from the standpoint of what we have to do. We have to get rid of no nuclear weapons for, as you know, for Iran. We've essentially accomplished that. It'll be over very quickly. And when it does, oil prices will come tumbling down.
22: But across the country, Republicans are distancing themselves from Trump in many races that weren't supposed to be close. In Maine, Republican Senate candidate Susan Collins debating Democrat Troy Jackson. Collins calling herself a, quote, outspoken opponent of Trump's trade war with Canada. As an example, she says she was able to get road salt exempted from the tariffs.
26: Troy mocked it, but I was successful in getting concrete, pulp, and road salt removed from the tariff list.
27: I didn't mock the fact that she got road salt back. I mocked the fact that what about everything else? I mean, we can't eat road salt.
22: And back to Texas, where the president is tonight. David, it is remarkable that both the races for governor and Senate are so tight. The president today was asked if he regrets endorsing Senate candidate Ken Paxton. Trump says he has no regrets. David.
21: Mary Bruce, live at the White House tonight. Mary, thank you. Tonight, hear the ABC News investigation, the neighborhood where families were forced to move out of their own homes after what was discovered underneath. The ground beneath them giving way. There was an old mine underneath. They're still paying mortgages on the homes they cannot live in. So Jay O'Brien and our ABC stations investigating.
28: This is Daisy Drive in Hideaway Hills, South Dakota, where 13 families were living the American dream. Tonight, those homes now sit empty, weeds growing through the cracks in the concrete driveways. Those 13 families were forced out, having no idea what was lurking underneath their homes until a 30-foot sinkhole ripped open, revealing a hidden danger below. They were living over an old mine.
29: What they found underneath here was a network of mine shafts, more than 100 years old, extending from this massive hole in the ground all the way up the street and into that neighborhood where many people still live.
28: Many still paying for the homes they cannot live in. We brought many of those homeowners together again.
29: Raise your hand if you knew there was a mine or a mine shaft under your home when you bought it. Nobody. Did you think there could be?
30: No.
29: You had the American dream.
30: I thought I did. Got ripped right out from under me and turned into a nightmare.
28: Marshall Dalton's insurance did not cover this.
31: So this is your house?
30: Yes, sir.
28: 6 years later, he's still forced to pay a mortgage he can't afford on an empty home.
30: We took everything out.
28: An ABC News investigation found there are abandoned mines across this country. And in many cases, no easily accessible public records of them. Many of them giving way, the earth opening up, like that sinkhole on Daisy Drive. We wanted to know why homeowners are not protected from this. We took our questions to the Department of the Interior, where officials acknowledged they don't know where every abandoned mine sits in this country.
32: There potentially can be mines out there that we would have no idea that they are there until they express themselves in some adverse way.
29: Express themselves meaning
0: cave in.
32: Yeah, so there's just no way for us to know that.
0: What would you say to that person who's worried that they're living on top of abandoned mines?
32: I would say that it's a genuine concern.
28: We learn there is some federal help when it's a coal mine that falters, but it's no guarantee. And any other kind of mine, like that gypsum mine back in South Dakota, there's little to no federal help at all. So tonight, a team of ABC News data reporters have now built this, a map of every mine we could find in past government records to help future homeowners, something Allison Ireland, a mother of four, wishes existed before.
1: It was made for a family.
0: And now it's empty.
1: And now it's empty.
29: David, Allison and those homeowners sued the state of South Dakota, which once ran that mine. The state said it was no longer responsible after it filled in parts of the mine and sold the land decades ago. After a long legal battle, the state won. David.
21: Just incredible. They're still paying mortgages on these empty homes. Jay O'Brien and the team, incredible reporting. Thank you. We turn tonight to Russia, the U.S. issuing a formal complaint now to the Kremlin over its response after the death of a young lab researcher. Russian officials claim she contracted severe pneumonia. President Trump saying he has a call set up with Vladimir Putin, but saying if you listen to them, it's under control. Russia's health agency insists there are no epidemic risks. Tonight, Israel marking 3 years since the October 7th terror attack by Hamas. Vigils held across Israel, roughly 1,200 people killed, 251 people taken hostage, many honoring victims at the site of the Nova Music Festival. When we come back here tonight, just in this evening, the alarming video, the case of the first grade teacher shot and wounded by her 6-year-old student who brought a gun to class. Also, we have dramatic pictures coming in showing a police canine. Look at this, racing through the woods. And what that dog finds, the missing child here in a moment. The 49ers star fined $15,000 for this gesture right here. You're not going to believe what's happened now for this NFL star. Quite a turn in this story. And look at what they did in the sky above the stadium for a beloved player. Do you recognize this famous?

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2: Tonight, for the first time, the video from inside the Virginia school after a first grade teacher was shot and wounded by her 6-year-old student back in 2023. You can see the child on an adult's lap, officers asking him questions. The teacher was shot in the hand and chest and survived. The child's mother ultimately pleading guilty to child neglect. When we come back here tonight, the 49ers star fined $15,000. That gesture, but quite a turn now. And the police canine racing through the woods. You're not...

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6: To the index of other news, a hero canine finding a missing child in Prince George's County, Maryland. Bo, a bloodhound, and her handler in a wooded area. Police say the child has a silent disability. Bo leading her handler right to the child.
7: I got him! I got him! I got him!
6: Just incredible. The child is okay, and Bo the dog being celebrated tonight. Tonight, the NFL now rescinding its fine of 49ers star Kyle Juszczyk. The league accusing Juszczyk, whose nickname is Juice, of pretending to chug a beer, fining him $15,000. He claimed he was pretending to drink juice, his nickname. Well, tonight he's now signed an endorsement deal with Ocean Spray Juice as well. When we come back tonight, the incredible drone show in the sky, the stadium went wild, the star athlete on the field,

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3: Finally tonight, the farewell to a legend, a star on the field, and as you'll see, in the sky. Just look at what they did for beloved soccer star Lionel Messi. 500 drones making these incredible images of Messi, the profile of his face, playing soccer. And then smiling, holding the World Cup trophy. It was all to say goodbye. Lionel Messi played his final international game for Argentina, retiring from Argentina after 21 years on the team. Tonight, the emotional tribute, the drones high above the stadium for one of the most beloved soccer players of all time. It was a fitting tribute for a legend, and Messi, of course, scoring in his final match. I'll see you.

Good evening, everyone. I'm Lindsay Davis. Thanks so much for streaming with us. Here are the headlines at this hour. Lawyers for convicted killer Krista Pike say doctors were set to declare her brain dead after the botched execution. They report that she suddenly became alert on Tuesday, still handcuffed to her bed. She reportedly asked, "Where am I?" Her lawyers want the governor to commute her death sentence. The crew aboard the USS Lincoln aircraft carrier are now hours away from completing the second longest sea deployment since the end of the Cold War. The ship is set to dock in San Diego tomorrow. The crew overcame harsh living conditions and mental health challenges over their 300 days at sea. And President Trump is making his third campaign trip to Texas in a month. The reliably red state.

0: Is over there 300 days at sea. And President Trump is making his third campaign trip to Texas in a month. The reliably red state could turn blue as Democratic candidates for the governor's mansion and the U.S. Senate are making the races virtual toss-ups. The president told a packed crowd of supporters, pretend I'm on the ballot. Multiple times he was disrupted by hecklers in the stands. But Republicans are counting on the president to energize the base just weeks before Election Day. ABC's Mary Bruce leads us off.
1: President Trump tonight heading to Texas, his third visit in a month, as polls show Republicans trailing in the races for both Senate and governor. Trump there to prop up the struggling Senate campaign of Republican Ken Paxton. In recorded conversations with donors, Paxton blames his problems on the president, saying Trump's midterm convention in Dallas hurt his campaign and that the war with Iran is dragging him down.
2: The war, it's gas prices, it's diesel. We have a lot of trucks that are diesel. People are feeling the pinch. So I'd say that's probably the biggest problem, and that pushed out the food prices and everything else.
1: I asked the president about that.
3: War and gas prices is the biggest challenge for Republicans?
4: I think the war is, when you call it a war, it's a war that's been won from the standpoint of what we have to do. We have to get rid of no nuclear weapons for, as you know, for Iran. It'll be over very quickly, and when it does, oil prices will come tumbling down.
1: But across the country, Republicans are distancing themselves from Trump in many races that weren't supposed to be close. In Maine, Republican Senate candidate Susan Collins debating Democrat Troy Jackson. Collins calling herself a, quote, outspoken opponent of Trump's trade war with Canada. As an example, she says she was able to get road salt exempted from the tariffs.
5: Troy mocked it, but I was successful in getting concrete, pulp, and road salt removed from the tariff list.
6: I didn't mock the fact that she got road salt back. I mocked the fact that what about everything else? I mean, we can't eat road salt.
0: Our thanks to Mary Bruce. And let's get more perspective on the state of play for Republicans with just weeks to go before Election Day. Joining us now is Colton Snedeker, the Trump administration's former deputy director of media affairs. Colton, thanks so much for joining us tonight. The president is in Texas for the second time in a week. I'm sure you would say that he's energizing the base in a tight election there for the Senate. But does a Republican president on the campaign trail in ruby red Texas 4 weeks before the election suggest the party is facing some strong headwinds?
7: Well, thank you for having me. First off, it's a pleasure to be here. And as a fellow Texan myself, I couldn't be more thrilled that this is the president's third stop in Texas in just 40 days. I think he's got a huge winning message to take to voters. It's a tight race. I'm always a little bit skeptical about polls. Like I said, I've seen this song and dance several different times coming from Texas. I'm old enough to remember when the energy for Beto O'Rourke was through the roof. I'd say it was actually a lot more enthusiastic for Beto rather than James Tallarico. But you know, it's October whenever Democrats start saying that they're gonna flip Texas blue. I think that there's a lot of momentum, a really good message from the president as far as affordability. There's some messaging tactics that we might have to work with. But I think anytime we talk about the border, if we really zoom out and look at the economy, wages are outpacing inflation, jobs numbers are great. And I think that we've reshored American energy dominance, reshored American manufacturing. There's a ton of winning messages to go on here, as long as our candidates across the country really try to hone in on what President Trump has done for Americans in the last 15 months.
0: Republicans seem to also be playing catch up in North Carolina and Georgia. Polls in Alaska and Maine are showing momentum there for Democrats. What's the firewall for the GOP to maintain control of the Senate?
7: Well, I think that there's a lot of different plays in a lot of different states, especially if you start following the money. Traditionally, National Party doesn't actually invest into Texas. Cruz and Cornyn have carried it themselves in the last handful of cycles toward the National Party. Actually didn't have to put any money on it. Right now, we're looking to the tune of about $100 million or more directly into Texas. And so that takes money away from other different states where we have to be a little bit more resourceful when looking at it. I think that's why President Trump is barnstorming the country. He's going to states that are atraditional for a president to spend a lot of time in the midterm cycle. However, he's very much aware that we have a trifecta at the moment. That's why the Trump agenda has been able to make waves. We've been able to move the ball down the field in really significant ways in the first 2 years of the presidency. And if we were to lose one of those sides of the chambers, then legislation becomes a little bit more difficult. The hurdles get a little bit taller. And I think that's why President Trump is really making an effort, like going to Texas three times in a little bit of, over a month and a half.
0: Your reaction to President Trump just the other day saying that

0: it would be a small price to pay if Iran were to take out American cities like Los Angeles and San Diego in order to keep the country safe?
1: Well, I think that when we're looking at the situation in the Middle East, you know, we're dealing with a president who built skyscrapers, right? President Trump is known for playing the long game. The reason that affordability and gas prices are a little bit higher than we'd like for them to be at the moment is because the president has set his expectations and his priorities, the fact that Iran cannot have a nuclear weapon. He's been very steadfast in that. And I think that we're paying a little bit of a squeeze at the moment for something that could happen. That's really important when we're playing the long game. I think if you turn that on its head, you know, if we were to look at Democrat strategy whenever it comes to dealing with the Middle East, you've got probably gas prices that are going to be a little bit even higher than that. I think that the regulations will be higher. Democrats traditionally don't even want you to have a car with the amount of regulations that they just decide to strap on it. And Iran would probably have a nuke, so I'm not sure how safe we'd be in those hands.
0: But you're okay with the American president saying that it would be okay and a small price to pay for Iran to take out San Diego and L.A.?
1: Truthfully, I haven't seen the line. I have no context for what the president said about taking out different cities. I'm sure that there's a little bit more to the situation that I'd be happy to look into. But I know the president. I know he's passionate for Americans. I know for a fact that he'd never want any American to be in harm's way, and his priorities in the Middle East, I know at the end of the day, are to make sure that Americans are safe, and that's to prevent Iran to have a nuclear weapon. So I need a little bit more context to comment on that, but sorry, I don't have an answer for you there.
0: The president's disapproval numbers are in the low 30s. Today, Republican Senate candidate in Michigan, Mike Rogers, reversed his support for the president's Canadian tariff policy. I want to play you a short clip.
2: Here in Michigan, we know that Canada is not our enemy. We need to end this tariff war now.
0: The president insists on telling voters to pretend he's on the ballot. Do you think that that's still an effective strategy?
1: I definitely think it's an effective strategy. If you look at his endorsements for pre-primary season, the candidates that we've got on the docket right now are mostly in their seats because President Trump decided to throw his support behind them. I think every single state has nuanced reasons. President Trump is known for being a businessman. He works with different senators in different states across the aisles, across the spectrum, to make sure that their needs have been met, especially when it comes to tariffs. States like Maine and Michigan have more of a Canadian relation than other parts of the country. And so you have to maybe make a little bit of concessions back and forth to make sure that the voters and demographics are happy, because blanket policies tend to not be something that's always super successful or have a huge appetite for voters. But I don't think that we should be reading too far into something like a candidate deciding that one tariff is actually not great for his state, whenever the president will probably understand that and be more than happy to work around those policies to make sure that voters and Americans as a whole are happy and their needs are being met. And if that's what that looks like for that candidate in Michigan, then I'm more power to him.
0: Colton Snedecor, we thank you so much for joining us. Appreciate it.
1: Thank you so much for having me. Look forward to coming back.
0: Newly released body cam footage shows the moments after a six-year-old boy shot his teacher in the chest inside a Virginia school 3 years ago. Video shows the child being held on an adult's lap as police arrive. The boy can be heard using profanity and telling officers who are asking him questions that he doesn't care if he goes to jail. He also points to the gun used in the shooting and says how he obtained it.
3: Yes.
4: I stole it from my mom.
5: Okay, buddy. What's your name?
4: If you want a piece of me, come get it.
0: The teacher was shot in the hand and chest and survived. The child's mother pleaded guilty to child neglect in connection to the shooting. Now to the growing protests at Cornell over the alleged gang rape at a fraternity on campus. Hundreds of students held a 7-hour sit-in in support of the alleged victim for the 7 hours she endured the alleged assault. Now we're hearing from another frat member named in Jane Doe's lawsuit. Our chief investigative correspondent Aaron Katursky has the latest.
6: Tonight, with growing protests at Cornell University, we're hearing from an attorney for Giglio Lopes, one of the fraternity brothers. Jane Doe is accused of rape, who is still a student on campus.
7: There was no evidence whatsoever that Giglio had non-consensual sex.
6: Lopes' lawyer addressing claims Jane Doe was incapacitated by drugs and alcohol that night.
7: To him, her affect was such that she was coherent and capable of making a decision. And she was an active and engaged participant in their sexual encounter.
6: Lopes is one of two students who were suspended, but he is still on campus. In this video circulated on social media, Lopes is confronted on camera when the news broke about Jane Doe's lawsuit.
3: Are you not, like, embarrassed to be here?
6: Lopes grilled about Snapchat group messages shared among nearly 60 fraternity brothers, inviting them to the bedroom during the alleged assault.
3: Everyone at Cornell is ashamed of you. Like, that group chat is disgusting.
8: I had nothing to do with it.
3: Were you in the group chat? Kai-Fi actors?
8: With 60 people.
3: Yeah, and none of you did.
7: I believe Giulio's a good young man and comes from a good family, and I think he deserves an opportunity to finish his education without being intimidated, threatened, harassed, or terrified.
6: Tonight, we asked Jane Doe's attorney about Giulio Lopes' recollection of that night.
9: I want to get your reaction to something one of the defense attorneys just told us from Mr. Lopes, the defendant. He said to him, her effect was such that she was coherent and capable of making a decision, and she was an active and engaged participant in their sexual encounter.
10: Well, that's completely contradictory and contradicted by the independent people who are not affiliated with these men who said she was completely, grossly, and visibly intoxicated. Obviously, what are they going to say? It was consensual. Big deal. They checked box B of the defenses out of the cookbook of sex abuse defense lawyer stories. And that's what's going on.
6: Lindsay, Jane Doe's attorney also told us that she has been getting threats, but he described her as fearless and said she is determined to make college campuses safer for women. Lindsay?
0: Aaron, thank you. Opal Lee, known as the grandmother of Juneteenth, is celebrating her 100th birthday. Lee marked the milestone by kicking off construction of the National Juneteenth Museum at her hometown of Fort Worth, Texas. The museum is not far from the home Lee grew up in and was later driven from by a racist mob when she was a young girl. Lee spent years pushing for Juneteenth to become a federal holiday and stood alongside President Biden when he signed it into law in 2021. Still ahead, after convicted killer Krista Pike's botched execution, what comes next? How the courts are getting involved. And her sister's murder has led to a lifelong mission. We sit down with Denise Brown about her new book that tells Nicole Brown's story and takes a look at the lifelong issues of domestic violence. You're watching Prime on ABC News Live.

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3: Krista Pike's botched execution in Tennessee last week has raised fundamental medical, ethical, and legal questions. Those questions will grow more complicated should the state push for a second execution attempt. Pike is currently conscious and able to speak. Joining us now is our senior Washington reporter, Devin Dwyer. And Devin, in a court hearing this afternoon, a judge told the Tennessee Department of Correction that they must preserve all evidence connected to Pike's failed execution. What kind of evidence are we talking about?
4: Well, Lizzie, they want any records or materials involved with the planning or implementation of this execution. Things like medical equipment, the syringes or IV lines that were left over after the case, restraints and gurneys, anything that was used to hold Pike down. They want drug information, what was actually injected into her. They want the drug packaging materials. They want any leftover vials of the drug. And then they want communications. They want emails, logs, communications with the EMS. Who decided to call in those EMTs, and when did they do that? Training materials, for example. So all of these things are sought by the attorneys for Ms. Pike in case they decide to file a legal challenge. And the state, we should say today, Lindsay, did confirm that they are complying with this judge's order.
3: And Evan, there is indeed legal precedence for a state attempting to kill an inmate after an initial botched execution. What is that precedence?
4: Yeah, states have attempted second executions before, and courts have given the green light, including the U.S. Supreme Court. There was a significant case in 1947, almost 80 years ago, out of Louisiana, involving a black teenager named Willie Francis. He was sent to the electric chair in that state. He challenged his second attempted execution as being cruel and unusual punishment, double jeopardy, violating his due process rights. But the Supreme Court in 1947 said disagreed with him. So a remarkable decision. Pike's attorneys contend this case is very different. She's the first woman to receive a lethal injection and survive in the United States. And her team suggests that what happened to her was no accident, that they had warned that this could be a possible outcome, Lindsay.
3: Yeah, all the legality of it all is just fascinating. And Pike's attorneys today had a few more requests beyond that evidence be preserved. What else did they ask the judge to consider?
4: Yeah, because we're in really uncharted territory here with this situation, her attorneys have asked the judge to give them greater access to their client, to be able to reach her by phone in the hospital if they need to. They also want a 48-hour notification if Pike is transferred. They want the prison officials to confirm that they will give her attorneys a heads up before they say move her back to prison. And then they're asking for the judge to order the removal of her shackles, of her hands and her feet. Apparently, medical officials in that hospital trying to treat her have asked for that, but corrections officials have denied so far, Lindsay.
3: All right, Devin, thank you so much, as always, for your insight. Appreciate it. Coming up, more than three decades after her sister Nicole Brown Simpson's murder, we sit down one-on-one with Denise Brown, how she's trying to save lives by calling attention to the warning signs of domestic violence in honor of the sister she could not save.

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3: A deadly mystery.
4: A young wife dead, her estranged husband on the run with a 17-year-old.
3: The all-new 2020, Friday night on ABC. 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Keep streaming with ABC News Live.
5: It's been more than 30 years since the murder of Nicole Brown Simpson. And as October marks National Domestic Violence Awareness Month, her story still shines a light on the realities of intimate partner violence. Now in a new book, Nicole's sister Denise Brown is chronicling Nicole's life while discussing intimate partner violence and the systems that can allow it to continue. Part memoir, part biography. For My Sister Nicole, Love Shouldn't Hurt gives readers a look at the woman beyond the headlines, while also offering practical guidance to help people identify, respond to, and combat domestic violence. Denise Brown, kind enough to join us in studio. Thank you.
6: Oh, thank you
5: so much for the time. First, we were just discussing what I found to be a startling statistic, that one in three American women are the victims in domestic violence.
6: Well, when I first started 32 years ago, it was, they used to say one in four. Then it went to one in three. Just recently, I was on the phone with a couple of shelters, and in their state, in the United States, in this country, which shocked me, one in two. So I thought that was a startling statistic.
5: And there may be so many more that we don't even know about, right?
6: True.
5: The people who are suffering in silence, who we'll discuss. But
6: and they do.
5: Early on in the days after your sister was murdered, you said that your sister was not a battered woman.
6: Yes.
5: And then you started reading her journal and you had a different understanding. What changed your mind on that?
6: Well, okay, right after Nicole was murdered, my sister Dominique, she found the diaries up at Nicole's place. A couple of months later, my father started looking through the boxes and looking and started reading them. And he called me to his bedroom and he said, Denise, he says, come here and take a look at this. I started reading them and I thought, oh my God, why didn't she leave? Why didn't she tell us? Why? You know, I asked all the why questions. And so with those journals, my mom and I, we decided to go to a local shelter. Well, Human Options, Vivian Klikak, started educating me about the cycle of domestic violence, which is the power and control, one human being over another, the verbal, the emotional, psychological abuse, the chipping away at somebody's self-esteem. You're stupid, you're ugly, you're worthless, nobody's going to want you. And, you know, you start believing all those things that they tell you. Then there's the physical violence. It escalates into that, the hitting, the kicking, the punching, throwing up against walls. Then there's the honeymoon phase. Oh, baby, I'm so sorry. Mm-hmm. It's never going to happen again. The gifts, the flowers, and all the excuses. Well, as I was looking at that power and control wheel, I saw two things that Nicole was not. So for me, I looked at everything Nicole was not on that power and control wheel. But what I want people to understand is that, wait a minute, look at the bigger picture. Look at that whole wheel.
5: You said, why didn't she leave? And you said that in the 30 years or plus that you've been going out and speaking about that, that's the frequently most asked question. Why do people not leave? And why is that naturally, instinctively, the question?
6: Well, that's the question you ask. You say, why didn't she leave? Why didn't she tell me? Why? Well, then you go and you speak to that person and you go, you need to get out of this relationship. You need to leave. And why aren't you leaving? You need to divorce him. So I did all the wrong things. I did that to Nicole. And not knowing what I know now, those are the things you don't say. What you do is you learn. I tell people, learn about domestic violence, learn about the cycle. Knowledge is power.
5: What would you say is your most fond memory of your sister?
6: Oh my gosh. We had two bedrooms. My father built us two extra bedrooms down at the opposite end of their rooms. So we were teenagers. And the best part was having our two bedrooms, and we had a little area out front. And every single night, my dad would call it a powwow. The girls would be having their powwow. And we would sit out there and we would talk about everything. We would talk about, oh my God, isn't that boy cute? Oh my God, you know, the beach was wonderful. We went surfing today. Anything and everything that we did, we would talk about in that little room.
5: Mm.
6: And then when we got older, we would talk about everything at our kitchen table. Mm. So if our kitchen table could talk, it could tell you stories.
7: I get it. Denise, thank you so
6: thank
7: much
6: you.
7: For joining us. Really appreciate the time. For my sister Nicole, Love Shouldn't Hurt, What to Know About Domestic Violence is available now. And that is our show for this hour. I'm Lindsay Davis. Be sure to stay tuned to ABC News Live for more context and analysis of the day's top stories. Thanks so much for streaming with us. Have a great night.

0: I'm Sam Champion, reporting from Lower Manhattan. Wherever the story is, we'll take you there. You're streaming ABC News Live.
1: Welcome back to ABC News Live. It's time for some secret savings with our friend GMA contributor Lori Bergamato. 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
2: There you go. And it's like new. And then this is one I feel incredibly grateful to talk about because this recently saved me.
1: Really?
2: Yes, it did because I had a flat tire and I actually knew how to use it, ladies and gentlemen, which was very exciting for me. 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It is their Tire Hero. 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And you can save 50%. 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
1: So versatile. Lori, thank you.
2: Thank you.
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3: Tonight, the breaking news right here, the hurricane now bearing down on the U.S. Will it be a Category 2 hurricane up to 110 mile per hour winds when it hits? Right now, this tropical storm rapidly gaining strength at this hour, where it is and where it could make landfall, Lee Goldberg is standing by with the new track. Also breaking tonight, was there a terror attack plot for the Mall of America? The man now arrested tonight after buying an AK-47 and 200 rounds of ammunition from the FBI. Tonight, the death row inmate, the botched execution now a week later. As doctors were preparing to declare her brain dead, she wakes up. Tonight, we learn what her first words were and what is the plan now. Will the state try again? What her lawyers are now fighting for. Tonight, the Cornell case, one of the fraternity members who is still on campus. His attorney tonight saying his client believes Jane Doe was coherent and able to make her own decisions. So just moments ago, Aaron Katursky with the alleged victim's attorney asking for reaction to those words. Tonight, growing pressure on Russia to answer questions after that young lab worker died. Was she exposed to the plague? What the World Health Organization is now demanding tonight. And President Trump now saying of Russia, if you listen to them, it's under control. Just in tonight, our team now aboard the USS Lincoln following its record deployment for the war with Iran. After reports, eight sailors in the carrier group attempted to take their own lives, our correspondent now on board. The midterm elections tonight, President Trump now making his third campaign trip to Texas in a month. Both the Republican governor and the Republican Senate candidate trailing their Democrat opponents. And the Republican Senate candidate now blaming in audio the president's war in Iran and gas prices. Tonight here, the ABC News investigation. You're looking at a neighborhood where families were forced to move out of their homes after what was discovered underneath. How did they not know there were old mines underneath, still paying mortgages for homes they cannot live in? Our investigation right here. Just in tonight, body camera video in the case of that first grade teacher shot and wounded by her 6-year-old student who brought a gun to class. Dramatic video right here tonight showing the police canine racing through the woods and the moment he helps find a missing child. The 49ers star fined $15,000 for this gesture right here while celebrating a touchdown. But what's now happened for that NFL star tonight? And look what they did in the sky above the stadium for this beloved player. 500 drones making the image. The crowd going wild. Do you recognize this player?
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3: Good evening, and it's great to have you with us here on a very busy Wednesday night. We are closely watching this major hurricane threat now bearing down on the U.S. At this point, models show it could potentially be a Category 2 hurricane, winds 110 miles per hour when it hits. Satellite images tonight showing the tropical storm right now in the Gulf rapidly intensifying. The storm expected to make landfall sometime Friday evening. It would be the first hurricane in the Atlantic to hit the U.S. this season. Streets already starting to flood in Alabama, rough surf hitting the beaches there. Residents stocking up on supplies across the Gulf tonight, store shelves going bare. Florida already declaring a state of emergency, and tonight from New Orleans to Pensacola, Florida, millions are now bracing for a hurricane. Let's get right to senior meteorologist Lee Goldberg, who has been studying the newest possible tracks of this hurricane. Lee, what do they show?
5: Well, David, they're really showing a powerful hurricane closing in on the Gulf Coast as we go through Friday night. The storm is taking advantage of the Gulf waters and over the next 36 hours can rapidly intensify. We already have 65 mile per hour winds, so we're looking at hurricane status as we go into tomorrow morning. Again, the first Atlantic hurricane, like you said. On the latest track, it's going to intensify to a Cat 2 by Friday. Potential landfall near Pensacola, but all the way from the Mississippi coast to the Florida Panhandle definitely in play. Hurricane watches their effect for Biloxi to Pensacola to Panama City, and conditions deteriorate on Friday with hurricane force wind gusts. The big impacts, that's on Friday night. That nears the coast of Mississippi, Alabama, and western Florida. We're looking at damaging winds, flash flooding, and even several tornadoes, especially across the Florida Panhandle. The storm surge will be from Louisiana to western Florida, but 5 to 7 feet all the way from Louisiana to western Florida. The remnants go inland, rain even up here in the northeast by the end of the weekend. We'll track it. David?
3: We'll track it each night here. Lee Goldberg leading us off tonight. Lee, thank you. Also breaking tonight, was there a plot for a terror attack at the Mall of America? Tonight, the suspect now under arrest after allegedly buying an AK-47 and 200 rounds of ammunition from the FBI. Here's our Chief Justice Correspondent, Pierre Thomas.
6: Tonight, the FBI says this 18-year-old from a Minneapolis suburb was planning a massacre targeting the nation's biggest mall, the Mall of America. Sheikh Dune Mohammed arrested yesterday after authorities say he purchased an AK-47 and 200 rounds of ammunition from an FBI agent posing as a member of ISIS.
7: They were able to detect a threat and disrupt it before the defendant carried out his intention to kill, in his words, maybe 30 to 60 people.
6: Mohammed's alleged plan, a mass shooting at an upcoming Hmong Arts Festival at the mall on October 24th. The FBI had been monitoring Mohammed for nearly 2 years, and today claimed his anger and radicalization had been steadily escalating. In March 2025, Mohammed allegedly messaging an undercover FBI informant that he wanted to get a gun and just start killing a bunch of white people. And just last month, Mohammed allegedly pledging his allegiance to ISIS in a selfie video.
8: David, the FBI says the young man picked October 24th because that arts festival would have had, quote, a lot of people. David?
3: Pierre Thomas live in Washington. Pierre, thank you. Tonight in Tennessee, the death row inmate and that botched execution. A week later, as doctors were preparing to declare her brain dead, she woke up. Tonight, we have learned what her first words were and what is the plan now. Will the state try again? What her lawyers are now fighting for tonight. Here's Faith Abube.
9: Tonight, lawyers for Krista Pike, the convicted murderer who survived two attempts by the state of Tennessee to execute her, say she's awake, angry, and confused.
10: She felt the burn of the phenobarbital. And then she woke up in a hospital surrounded by people she didn't know with a tube down her throat.
9: Pike's lawyers say doctors believed she was brain dead and were making final preparations to take her off life support Tuesday when she regained consciousness.
10: Our understanding was the first thing she said was, "Where am I and who are you?"
9: They say she's still shackled to her bed.
10: She cannot move either of her arms.
9: At least 7 needles were used to gain IV access to Pike's arms. Her attorneys say one of them was bent in a 90-degree angle when it was removed. Corrections officials say they followed every step of the state's lawfully established protocol for executions. Today, a judge ordering the state to preserve any and all evidence related to the failed attempts.
10: What happened to Krista is exactly what the state was warned would happen. And there are so many questions that need to be answered, not by Krista, but by the state of Tennessee.
11: And David, Pike's lawyers are pushing for the governor to commute her death sentence to life in prison. The state's attorney said today there's no pending order to execute her. Now, whether there is a new order issued is up to the Tennessee Supreme Court. David.
12: Faith Abube with us here tonight. Faith, thank you. Tonight there's news in the Cornell case. One of the fraternity members who is still on campus. His attorney tonight saying his client believes Jane Doe was coherent and able to make her own decisions. So just moments ago, our Aaron Katursky with the alleged victim's attorney asking for reaction to those words. Here's Aaron again tonight.
13: Tonight, with growing protests at Cornell University, we're hearing from an attorney for Jillio Lopes, one of the fraternity brothers. Jane Doe is accused of rape, who is still a student on campus.
14: There was no evidence whatsoever that Jillio had non-consensual sex.
13: Lopes' lawyer addressing claims Jane Doe was incapacitated by drugs and alcohol that night.
14: To him, her affect was such that she was coherent and capable of making a decision. And she was an active and engaged participant in their sexual encounter.
13: Lopes is one of 2 students who were suspended, but he is still on campus. In this video circulated on social media, Lopes is confronted on camera when the news broke about Jane Doe's lawsuit.
15: Are you not, embarrassed to be here?
13: Lopes grilled about Snapchat group messages shared among nearly 60 fraternity brothers, inviting them to the bedroom during the alleged assault.
15: Everyone at Cornell is ashamed of you. That group chat is disgusting.
16: I had nothing to do with
15: it. Were you in the group chat? Kai Fi Hackers?
16: There's 60 people.
15: Yeah, and none of you did.
14: I believe Julio's a good young man and comes from a good family, and I think he deserves an opportunity to finish his education without being intimidated, threatened, harassed, or terrified.
13: Tonight, we asked Jane Doe's attorney about Jillio Lopes' recollection of that night.
17: I want to get your reaction to something one of the defense attorneys just told us from Mr. Lopes, the defendant. He said to him, her effect was such that she was coherent and capable of making a decision, and she was an active and engaged participant in their sexual encounter.
18: Well, that's completely contradictory and contradicted by the independent people who are not affiliated with these men who said she was completely, grossly, and visibly intoxicated. Obviously, what are they going to say? It was consensual. Big deal. They checked box B of the defenses out of the cookbook of sex abuse defense lawyer stories. And that's what's going on.
13: David, Jane Doe's attorney told us she has been getting threats, but he described her as fearless and determined to make college campuses safer for women. David?
12: Aaron Katursky on this again tonight for us. Aaron, thank you. Tonight, our team on board the USS Lincoln following its record deployment for the war with Iran. After reports, 8 sailors in the carrier group attempted to take their own lives. ABC's Trevor Ault now on board tonight.
19: Tonight, our team boarding a Navy Osprey, flying us from San Diego to the USS Abraham Lincoln aircraft carrier docked off the California coast and now just hours away from returning home.
20: It's about a 20-minute flight for us from San Diego to get to the USS Abraham Lincoln. It has been deployed now for 320 days.
19: Record-breaking deployment has led to reports of plunging morale and poor food, including 265 days without visiting a port, the longest stretch in naval history. Images of the carrier had shown some wear and tear, including rust. I spoke with Precious Aguirre, an IT specialist on board.
21: Has this been the hardest thing you've ever done?
22: Honestly, yes. This is a very tough deployment.
21: Yeah. What made it difficult?
22: It was the conditions around the boat, honestly. And not only that, it was how dangerous it was, too.
0: And David, with the Lincoln set to finally make port tomorrow, morale is now incredibly high. Every sailor that I talked to is very proud of what they did here, but they are ready to get off this carrier and see their families. David.
12: And finally back home, Trevor Ault tonight. Trevor, thank you. The midterm elections tonight, President Trump now making his third campaign trip to Texas in a month. Both the Republican governor and the Republican Senate candidate trailing their Democrat opponents. And tonight in new audio, the Republican Senate candidate blaming the president's war in Iran and gas prices. Here's Mary Bruce.
1: President Trump tonight heading to Texas, his third visit in a month, as polls show Republicans trailing in the races for both Senate and governor. Trump there to prop up the struggling Senate campaign of Republican Ken Paxton. In recorded conversations with donors, Paxton blames his problems on the president, saying Trump's midterm convention in Dallas hurt his campaign and that the war with Iran is dragging him down.
2: The war is gas prices, it's diesel. We have a lot of trucks that are diesel and people are feeling the pinch. So I'd say that's probably the biggest problem in that push drive, the food prices and everything else.
1: I asked the president about that.
23: War and gas prices is the biggest challenge for Republicans?
24: I think the war is, when you call it a war, it's a war that's been won from the standpoint of what we have to do. We have to get rid of no nuclear weapons for, as you know, for Iran. We've essentially accomplished that. It'll be over very quickly. And when it does, oil prices will come tumbling down.
1: But across the country, Republicans are distancing themselves from Trump in many races that weren't supposed to be close. In Maine, Republican Senate candidate Susan Collins debating Democrat Troy Jackson. Collins calling herself a, quote, outspoken opponent of Trump's trade war with Canada. As an example, she says she was able to get road salt exempted from the tariffs.
25: Troy mocked it, but I was successful in getting concrete, pulp, and road salt removed from the tariff list.
26: I didn't mock the fact that she got road salt back. I mocked the fact that what about everything else? I mean, we can't eat road salt.
1: And back to Texas, where the president is tonight. David, it is remarkable that both the races for governor and Senate are so tight. The president today was asked if he regrets endorsing Senate candidate Ken Paxton. Trump says he has no regrets. David.
12: Mary Bruce, live at the White House tonight. Mary, thank you. Tonight, hear the ABC News investigation, the neighborhood where families were forced to move out of their own homes after what was discovered underneath. The ground beneath them giving way. There was an old mine underneath. They're still paying mortgages on the homes they cannot live in. So Jay O'Brien and our ABC stations investigating.
27: This is Daisy Drive in Hideaway Hills, South Dakota, where 13 families were living the American dream. Tonight, those homes now sit empty, weeds growing through the cracks in the concrete driveways. Those 13 families were forced out, having no idea what was lurking underneath their homes until a 30-foot sinkhole ripped open, revealing a hidden danger below. They were living over an old mine.
28: What they found underneath here was a network of mine shafts, more than 100 years old, extending from this massive hole in the ground all the way up the street and into that neighborhood where many people still live.
27: Many still paying for the homes they cannot live in. We brought many of those homeowners together again.
28: Raise your hand if you knew there was a mine or a mine shaft under your home when you bought it. Nobody. Did you think there could be?
29: No.
28: You had the American dream.
29: I thought I did. Got ripped right out from under me and turned into a nightmare.
27: Marshall Dalton's insurance did not cover this.
28: So this is your house?
29: Yes, sir.
27: 6 years later, he's still forced to pay a mortgage he can't afford on an empty home.
29: We took everything out.
27: An ABC News investigation found there are abandoned mines across this country. And in many cases, no easily accessible public records of them, many of them giving way, the earth opening up, like that sinkhole on Daisy Drive. We wanted to know why homeowners are not protected from this. We took our questions to the Department of the Interior, where officials acknowledged they don't know where every abandoned mine sits in this country.
30: There potentially can be mines out there that we would have no idea that they are there until they express themselves in some adverse way.
28: Express themselves meaning
3: cave in.
30: Yeah, so there's just no way for us to know that.
3: What would you say to that person who's worried that they're living on top of abandoned mines?
30: I would say that it's a genuine concern.
27: We learn there is some federal help when it's a coal mine that falters, but it's no guarantee. And any other kind of mine, like that gypsum mine back in South Dakota, there's little to no federal help at all. So tonight, a team of ABC News data reporters have now built this, a map of every mine we could find in past government records to help future homeowners, something Allison Ireland, a mother of four, wishes existed before.
4: It was made for a family.
3: And now it's empty.
4: Now it's empty.
28: David, Allison and those homeowners sued the state of South Dakota, which once ran that mine. The state said it was no longer responsible after it filled in parts of the mine and sold the land decades ago. After a long legal battle, the state won. David.
12: Just incredible. They're still paying mortgages on these empty homes. Jay O'Brien and the team, incredible reporting. Thank you. We turn tonight to Russia, the U.S. issuing a formal complaint now to the Kremlin over its response after the death of a young lab researcher. Russian officials claim she contracted severe pneumonia. President Trump saying he has a call set up with Vladimir Putin, but saying if you listen to them, it's under control. Russia's health agency insists there are no epidemic risks. Tonight, Israel marking 3 years since the October 7th terror attack by Hamas. Vigils held across Israel, roughly 1,200 people killed, 251 people taken hostage, many honoring victims at the site of the Nova Music Festival. When we come back here tonight, just in this evening, the alarming video, the case of the first grade teacher shot and wounded by her six-year-old student who brought a gun to class. Also, we have dramatic pictures coming in showing a police canine. Look at this, racing through the woods. And what that dog finds, the missing child here in a moment. The 49ers star fined $15,000 for this gesture right here. You're not going to believe what's happened now for this NFL star. Quite a turn in this story. And look at what they did in the sky above the stadium for a beloved player. Do you recognize this famous?

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2: Tonight, for the first time, the video from inside the Virginia school after a first grade teacher was shot and wounded by her 6-year-old student back in 2023. You can see the child on an adult's lap, officers asking him questions. The teacher was shot in the hand and chest and survived. The child's mother ultimately pleading guilty to child neglect. When we come back here tonight, the 49ers star fined $15,000. That gesture, but quite a turn now. And the police canine racing through the woods. You're not...

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1: To the index of other news, a hero canine finding a missing child in Prince George's County, Maryland. Bo, a bloodhound, and her handler in a wooded area. Police say the child has a silent disability. Bo leading her handler right to the child.
2: I got him! I got him! I got him!
1: Just incredible. The child is okay, and Bo the dog being celebrated tonight. Tonight, the NFL now rescinding its fine of 49ers star Kyle Juszczyk. The league accusing Juszczyk, whose nickname is Juice, of pretending to chug a beer, fining him $15,000. He claimed he was pretending to drink juice, his nickname. Well, tonight he's now signed an endorsement deal with Ocean Spray Juice as well. When we come back tonight, the incredible drone show in the sky, the stadium went wild, the star athlete on the field,

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13: Finally tonight, the farewell to a legend, a star on the field, and as you'll see, in the sky. Just look at what they did for beloved soccer star Lionel Messi. 500 drones making these incredible images of Messi, the profile of his face, playing soccer, and then smiling, holding the World Cup trophy. It was all to say goodbye. Lionel Messi played his final international game for Argentina, retiring from Argentina after 21 years on the team. Tonight, the emotional tribute, the drones high above the stadium for one of the most beloved soccer players of all time. It was a fitting tribute for a legend, and Messi, of course, scoring in his final match. I'll see you.

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0: And Nepo babies or fashion models? A new generation taking over the runways at Paris Fashion Week. The apple not falling far from the tree at the Chloe show. Any of these faces look familiar? Find out who their famous parents are. From ABC News headquarters in New York, this is Nightline. Thanks for joining us. Tonight, the ABC News months-long investigation into the hidden danger found lurking just beneath the surface in thousands of sites around the country, under highways, houses, and entire neighborhoods. It's cost some families their homes and even some lives. Here's ABC's Jay O'Brien.
1: You come out in the morning, there's a gaping hole in your backyard.
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5: 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Uproar!
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8: We are playing this game of whack-a-mole.
3: They're not predictable.
11: You're watching the daring rescue of a 16-year-old boy. The teen fell 30 feet into the mine shaft.
5: Rescuer ready? Come on, boys, uproar!
11: First responders aren't strangers to these kinds of rescues. Our nation has a long legacy of mining, and abandoned mines now litter California and states across the country. So many that officials told us finding and sealing them all properly is a constant challenge. Some lurking under homes. Nestled in the beauty of South Dakota's Black Hills is Hideaway Hills, a neighborhood that was, for so many here, the American dream itself. Until it wasn't. Because out of the blue, one spring day, that American dream collapsed, literally.
12: They came by and knocked on the door and said that we had to leave.
11: Right outside their front doors was this. A cavernous sinkhole that suddenly opened up, eventually revealed to be 30 feet deep.
13: They basically told us you got like 4 or 5 hours to get out. You're scared because you don't know where you're going to go.
11: Their lives would never be the same because of an old underground mine these neighbors learned was beneath their feet.
14: What they found underneath here was a network of mine shafts more than 100 years old, extending from this massive hole in the ground all the way up the street and into that neighborhood where many people still live.
11: Local officials called in crews who lowered themselves into the old mine and took these photos. In one, you can see an old car in the cavernous mine shaft. It turned out the nearly century-old mine was last operated by the state of South Dakota, mining something called gypsum, often used in plaster and drywall. The state said when its mining operations stopped in the 1990s, it filled in parts of the mine before selling the property, eventually landing in the hands of a housing developer, and ultimately these 9 families and dozens of their neighbors.
8: Raise your hand if you knew there was a mine or a mine shaft under your home when you bought it. Nobody. Did you think there could be?
13: No.
11: Local officials told many of these families they could never move back to their homes. Some are still paying for a place they can't live in.
8: What has that done to your financial future?
9: It crushed it.
8: You had the American dream.
9: I thought I did. Got ripped right out from under me and turned into a nightmare.
11: An investigation by ABC News found these homeowners in Hideaway Hills are far from alone. We discovered dangerous sinkholes and other incidents across the country because the infrastructure in old, often abandoned mines is eroding away. In New Jersey, an abandoned mine shaft opened up under a major highway, tearing a sinkhole over 40 feet wide. In California, a gold mine caved in under a family living room, killing a 32-year-old man and his dog. His mother still lives there and told Dan Noyes of our ABC-owned station KGO.
15: They couldn't get him out.

0: out because the earth just kept moving, and he was going deeper and deeper as the earth moved.
1: And in Pennsylvania.
2: Tonight, a desperate and delicate rescue operation outside.
1: A grandmother died when an abandoned coal mine gave way underneath her feet while she was searching for her missing cat. And that's not the only tragedy. This is the Uncompahgre National Forest, one of Colorado's natural treasures. Our producer hiked it herself, filming as she went. We took our ABC News cameras here not for the beauty of these scenic mountaintops, but the hidden danger lurking below. In October 2025, Jennifer Nelson was on a hike through this forest with her dogs.
3: She was just a very outdoorsy, loving, amazing person.
1: An experienced hiker, Jennifer never came home. Officials believe she fell. Her body was found in a deep, water-filled pit created by an abandoned mine. Rescuers came upon the dogs waiting by the hole she fell into.
3: She tried calling. She tried texting. But because there's no service in the mine, there's nothing anybody could do.
1: While some states, like Colorado, keep detailed records, we learned there is no comprehensive federal database of the location of these old mines, abandoned or otherwise, across the country. So a team of ABC News data reporters pulled every record we could find from two federal agencies and spent months building this, a visualization showing just the mines the government knows about. Each of these hundreds of thousands of dots, a record tied to a mine. But the federal government acknowledges they don't know where every old mine in the country is. Hundreds, if not thousands, are lurking underground and were never properly recorded.
4: Are you also concerned that you don't know where all of these mines are?
5: It has to be concerning. The reality is that...
4: Because I think that would surprise people.
5: No, it really shouldn't, because mining back in, just say, 1865 or 1880 or 1890, there are no records of that. So there potentially can be mines out there that we would have no idea that they are there until they express themselves in some adverse way.
4: Express themselves meaning cave in.
5: Subsidence event of some kind, yeah. So there's just no way for us to know that.
1: Colorado officials told us they didn't know the mine that killed Jennifer Nelson was there until it was too late. Across this country, the rock or gold or coal that was pulled from the earth in South Dakota, in Colorado, in Pennsylvania, and many more built and powered our nation and the American dream itself. But in so many of these mines, what remains underground now?
0: They couldn't get him out because the earth just kept moving.
6: None of us were told there was a mine shaft under our house.
1: Is eroding that dream little by little.
7: They came by and knocked on the door and said that we had to leave.
8: In the back of your mind, is it going to open up again?
1: Until suddenly.
9: You come out in the morning and there's a gaping hole in your backyard.
1: It collapses.
3: For those who are trying to actually work on closing these mines, do the work. 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
10: 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And when we come back, we're backstage with mysterious country star Orville Peck, the man behind the mask, opening up about his journey from nearly losing it all to collabing with the greats and playing the famed Hollywood Bowl. 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
5: Welcome back. You know, Orville Peck is a country star who keeps his face hidden behind a mask. This man of mystery brings an old-time deep voice with a modern queer twist. The combo, he says, makes him feel like his authentic self. So, will he drop that mask? Here's ABC's Jacqueline Lee.
6: Hello. I'm Orville Peck.
7: I'm excited because obviously the Bowl is so iconic. It's a bucket list venue for me. I mean, I've performed here once, but never headlined. And so I'm just like grateful and excited about the experience mostly.
8: Orville Peck is the South African-born, boot-wearing, fringe-flailing man behind that signature cowboy mask. His debut 2019 single, Dead of Night, scoring the second season of HBO's Euphoria. And this year, making his cinematic debut as Vega in Street Fighter.
7: The little kid in me was like losing my mind. Just like me and like Jason Momoa and 50 Cent and like, you know, all these people, you're just like, what the f- am I doing here?
8: Tonight, the 38-year-old crooner is taking Nightline on an exclusive tour backstage, moments before his first time headlining the legendary Hollywood Bowl.
9: How do you get into show mode?
7: I used to have like a million superstitions and be a crazy person, but I feel like that sets you up for a lot of like more anxiety.
8: He's showcasing new tracks like Too Little Too Late. Opening up, he says, about the year he became sober.
7: I was about to lose all of these things I'd worked so hard for. And I just, it never has felt worth it to drink again to me.
8: And what he's learned about the man behind the mask.
9: Who are you without the mask on?
7: Well, I can happily say now I feel very confident that I'm the same person with the mask on and the mask off. But it took a lot of work, you know.
8: Growing up in Johannesburg, Peck says he dealt with intense bullying as a young queer kid, turning to American country music.
7: I grew up really bullied. I grew up like with a lot of baggage as a child. The more successful I've become, it seems my personal life has gotten smaller and smaller in a lot of ways.
9: And the country music genre has not traditionally been,
7: There's not any other gay South Africans playing country music? No, you're right.
9: Has country music made space for you?
7: Well, I will say that there are some amazing people in country who immediately made space for me. But I think where there wasn't space made for me, I just had to make my own space.
9: I mean, I would argue you already have a seat at the table, right?
7: Yeah, and I have to maybe remind myself of that sometimes.
8: Collabing with the biggest names in the genre. In 2020, with five-time Grammy winner Shania Twain.
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11: And inside every cowboy, there's a lady that loved to slip out.
7: There are people who immediately just like understood what I was doing and saw that I have this reverence for old school country, and I'm a first and foremost like kind of a country purist, you know.
9: When you stand on stage and you look out to the thousands of people that are screaming your name, what goes through your head?
7: Panic. Panic for a while. And then, oh my God, you know, honestly, especially since I got sober, I'd grown up with armor, as drinking as my armor, you know, my social lubricant. But then what I love to do now is sing and look at people like with each line of songs and like really try and connect with someone in the audience. It's like, it's the best exchange ever. It's like better than drinking or drugs could ever feel.
8: In June 2023, Peck abruptly canceling the remainder of his Bronco tour, announcing on Instagram, "I've come to realize that my current mental and physical health won't allow me to bring you my best."
7: I canceled all my touring. I had to go to rehab. I lost my relationship.
8: Telling Rolling Stone, he'd suffered a self-inflicted overdose that same year, which he says left him with an ultimate choice between touring and rehab.
9: What made you want to get sober?
7: I was basically given an ultimatum about my career to go to rehab. And so I didn't really do it for myself at first. I did it for other people because I was so frightened of people leaving me. But I found my own way through my journey of sobriety that I have to like make the priority myself in all aspects of my life.
9: You mentioned drinking was like your armor. How has your relationship with anxiety changed since you've become sober?
7: I think at times it almost feels like my anxiety is worse, but I think that's just because I was numbing it before. I think you need to have these sort of uncomfortable feelings. I think they help you grow, and I think they help. Yeah, I think they're a part of the human condition. I don't think you can escape them.
8: And what started as armor, he says, is now skin deep.
7: I think the mask when I first put it on was a type of armor for me to be vulnerable in my songwriting, but it still allowed me to sort of keep a lot of arm's length with certain things. I think the hardest thing for any human is just to sort of have like radical self-acceptance and just be so happy to be yourself no matter what, good, bad, or ugly. That took me a long time to feel like I can just be myself in every scenario. I think I'm the same. I think the only difference is like you don't see my nose, you know?
11: Call him up when things are good and when it gets too hot to breathe. But he always leaves me feeling worse, you see.
8: Showing off much more than his nose, this summer making history as the first openly gay man on the cover of Playgirl magazine.
9: How did Playgirl come about?
7: I don't know. They just hit us up, I think. I'm not sure.
9: And you're blushing.
7: Yeah. I don't know. It's funny. Like, I never know how to take the compliment about it. I can, like, acknowledge I look nice, but I'm also like, it's just, like, little old me. I don't know. Like, it just feels funny to me, you know? But I'm glad people are enjoying it, though.
8: But for Orville, there's still one piece of clothing he says he's keeping on for now.
9: Do you anticipate removing the mask?
7: I was working towards a trajectory of that, but you know, I removed my mask when I came back to acting last year. I did a cabaret on Broadway. I was the MC.
11: It makes the world go round!
7: I don't think I'll ever take it off when I am performing my music or anything, but who knows, you know? I changed my mind a lot. I like to keep people on their toes, so when you never know.
5: Keeping us guessing. Our thanks to Jacqueline. Orville Peck's new album is out now. And when we come back, celebrity kids taking over Paris Fashion Week. Some with their very famous parents. Can you tell?

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7: 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Betrayal. Lies.
8: A bombshell.

0: Don't laugh right off the bat. 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
2: And finally tonight, Nepo Baby fashion takeover. Paris Fashion Week, awash in celebrity kids on and off the runway. The second-gen stars not falling far from the proverbial tree. Apple Martin, daughter of Gwyneth Paltrow and Chris Martin, walking for Chloe. John Travolta's daughter Ella Blue making her debut for Miu Miu. Lily Brandt, whose mom is 80s supermodel Stephanie Seymour, also stepping out for Alaya, posting on Instagram, so grateful for this opportunity. It's the family business. That's Nightline. You can watch all of our full episodes on Disney Plus and Hulu. We'll see you right back here tomorrow, same time.

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1: Reporting from Miami on Raul Castro's indictment, I'm Pierre Thomas. 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
2: Tonight, the breaking news right here, the hurricane now bearing down on the U.S. Will it be a Category 2 hurricane up to 110-mile-per-hour winds when it hits? Right now, this tropical storm rapidly gaining strength at this hour, where it is and where it could make landfall, Lee Goldberg is standing by with a new track. Also breaking tonight, was there a terror attack plot for the Mall of America? The man now arrested tonight after buying an AK-47 and 200 rounds of ammunition from the FBI. Tonight, the death row inmate, the botched execution now a week later, as doctors were preparing to declare her brain dead, she wakes up. Tonight, we learn what her first words were and what is the plan now. Will the state try again? What her lawyers are now fighting for. Tonight, the Cornell case, one of the fraternity members who is still on campus. His attorney tonight saying his client believes Jane Doe was coherent and able to make her own decisions. So just moments ago, Aaron Katursky with the alleged victim's attorney asking for reaction to those words. Tonight, growing pressure on Russia to answer questions after that young lab worker died. Was she exposed to the plague? What the World Health Organization is now demanding tonight. And President Trump now saying of Russia, if you listen to them, it's under control. Just in tonight, our team now aboard the USS Lincoln following its record deployment for the war with Iran. After reports, 8 sailors in the carrier group attempted to take their own lives, our correspondent now on board. The midterm elections tonight, President Trump now making his third campaign trip to Texas in a month. Both the Republican governor and the Republican Senate candidate trailing their Democrat opponents. And the Republican Senate candidate now blaming in audio the president's war in Iran and gas prices. Tonight here, the ABC News investigation. You're looking at a neighborhood where families were forced to move out of their homes after what was discovered underneath. How did they not know there were old mines underneath, still paying mortgages for homes they cannot live in? Our investigation right here. Just in tonight, body camera video in the case of that first grade teacher shot and wounded by her 6-year-old student who brought a gun to class. Dramatic video right here tonight showing the police canine racing through the woods and the moment he helps find a missing child. The 49ers star fined $15,000 for this gesture right here while celebrating a touchdown. But what's now happened for that NFL star tonight? And look what they did in the sky above the stadium for this beloved player. 500 drones making the image. The crowd going wild. Do you recognize this player?
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2: Good evening, and it's great to have you with us here on a very busy Wednesday night. We are closely watching this major hurricane threat now bearing down on the U.S. At this point, models show it could potentially be a Category 2 hurricane, winds 110 miles per hour when it hits. Satellite images tonight showing the tropical storm right now in the Gulf rapidly intensifying. The storm expected to make landfall sometime Friday evening. It would be the first hurricane in the Atlantic to hit the U.S. this season. Streets already starting to flood in Alabama, rough surf hitting the beaches there. Residents stocking up on supplies across the Gulf tonight, store shelves going bare. Florida already declaring a state of emergency, and tonight from New Orleans to Pensacola, Florida, millions are now bracing for a hurricane. Let's get right to senior meteorologist Lee Goldberg, who has been studying the newest possible tracks of this hurricane. Lee, what do they show?
4: Well, David, they're really showing a powerful hurricane closing in on the Gulf Coast as we go through Friday night. The storm is taking advantage of the Gulf waters and over the next 36 hours can rapidly intensify. We already have 65 mile per hour winds, so we're looking at hurricane status as we go into tomorrow morning. Again, the first Atlantic hurricane, like you said. On the latest track, it's going to intensify to a Cat 2 by Friday. Potential landfall near Pensacola, but all the way from the Mississippi coast to the Florida Panhandle definitely in play. Hurricane watches their effect for Biloxi to Pensacola to Panama City, and conditions deteriorate on Friday with hurricane force wind gusts. The big impacts, that's on Friday night. That nears the coast of Mississippi, Alabama, and western Florida. We're looking at damaging winds, flash flooding, and even several tornadoes, especially across the Florida Panhandle. The storm surge will be from Louisiana to western Florida, but 5 to 7 feet all the way from Louisiana to western Florida. The remnants go inland. Rain even up here in the northeast by the end of the weekend. We'll track it. David?
2: We'll track it each night here. Lee Goldberg leading us off tonight. tonight, Lee. Thank you. Also breaking tonight, was there a plot for a terror attack at the Mall of America? Tonight, the suspect now under arrest after allegedly buying an AK-47 and 200 rounds of ammunition from the FBI. Here's our Chief Justice correspondent, Pierre Thomas.
5: Tonight, the FBI says this 18-year-old from a Minneapolis suburb was planning a massacre, targeting the nation's biggest mall, the Mall of America. Sheikh Dune Mohammed arrested yesterday after authorities say he purchased an AK-47 and 200 rounds of ammunition from an FBI agent posing as a member of ISIS.
6: They were able to detect a threat and disrupt it before the defendant carried out his intention to kill, in his words, maybe 30 to 60 people.
5: Mohammed's alleged plan, a mass shooting at an upcoming Hmong Arts Festival at the mall on October 24th. The FBI had been monitoring Mohammed for nearly 2 years, and today claimed his anger and radicalization had been steadily escalating. In March 2025, Mohammed allegedly messaging an undercover FBI informant that he wanted to get a gun and just start killing a bunch of white people. And just last month, Mohammed allegedly pledging his allegiance to ISIS in a selfie video.
1: David, the FBI says the young man picked October 24th because that arts festival would have had, quote, a lot of people. David?
2: Pierre Thomas live at Washington. Pierre, thank you. Tonight in Tennessee, the death row inmate and that botched execution. A week later, as doctors were preparing to declare her brain dead, she woke up. Tonight, we have learned what her first words were and what is the plan now. Will the state try again? What her lawyers are now fighting for tonight. Here's Faith Abube.
7: Tonight, lawyers for Krista Pike, the convicted murderer who survived two attempts by the state of Tennessee to execute her, say she's awake, angry, and confused.
8: She felt the burn of the pentobarbital. And then she woke up in a hospital surrounded by people she didn't know with a tube down her throat.
7: Pike's lawyers say doctors believed she was brain dead and were making final preparations to take her off life support Tuesday when she regained consciousness.
8: Our understanding was the first thing she said was, "Where am I and who are you?"
7: They say she's still shackled to her bed.
8: She cannot move either of her arms.
7: At least 7 needles were used to gain IV access to Pike's arms. Her attorneys say one of them was bent in a 90-degree angle when it was removed. Corrections officials say they followed every step of the state's lawfully established protocol for executions. Today, a judge ordering the state to preserve any and all evidence related to the failed attempts.
8: What happened to Krista is exactly what the state was warned would happen. And there are so many questions that need to be answered, not by Krista, but by the state of Tennessee.
9: And David, Pike's lawyers are pushing for the governor to commute her death sentence to life in prison. The state's attorney said today there's no pending order to execute her. Now, whether there is a new order issued is up to the Tennessee Supreme Court. David.
2: Faith Abube with us here tonight. Faith, thank you. Tonight, there's news in the Cornell case. One of the fraternity members who is still on campus. His attorney tonight saying his client believes Jane Doe was coherent and able to make her own decisions. So just moments ago, our Aaron Katursky with the alleged victim's attorney asking for reaction to those words. Here's Aaron again tonight.
10: Tonight, with growing protests at Cornell University, we're hearing from an attorney for Gilio Lopes, one of the fraternity brothers Jane Doe is accused of rape, who is still a student on campus.
11: There was no evidence whatsoever that Gilio had non-consensual sex.
10: Lopes' lawyer addressing claims Jane Doe was incapacitated by drugs and alcohol that night.
11: To him, her affect was such that she was coherent and capable of making a decision. And she was an active and engaged participant in their sexual encounter.
10: Lopes is one of two students who were suspended, but he is still on campus. In this video circulated on social media, Lopes is confronted on camera when the news broke about Jane Doe's lawsuit.
12: Are you not, like, embarrassed to be here?
10: Lopes grilled about Snapchat group messages shared among nearly 60 fraternity brothers, inviting them to the bedroom during the alleged assault.
12: Everyone at Cornell is ashamed of you. Like, that group chat is disgusting.
13: I had nothing to do with
12: that. Were you in the group chat? Kai Fine Actors?
13: There's 60 people.
12: Yeah, and none of you did.
11: I believe Julio's a good young man and comes from a good family, and I think he deserves an opportunity to finish his education without being intimidated, threatened, harassed, or terrified.
10: in school. Tonight, we asked Jane Doe's attorney about Jillian Lopes's recollection of that night.
14: I want to get your reaction to something one of the defense attorneys just told us from Mr. Lopes, the defendant. He said to him, her effect was such that she was coherent and capable of making a decision, and she was an active and engaged participant in their sexual encounter.
15: Well, that's completely contradictory and contradicted by the independent people who are not affiliated with these men who said she was completely, grossly, and visibly intoxicated. Obviously, what are they going to say? It was consensual. Big deal. They checked box B of the defenses out of the cookbook of sex abuse defense lawyer stories. And that's what's going on.
10: David, Jane Doe's attorney told us she has been getting threats, but he described her as fearless and determined to make college campuses safer for women. David?
16: Aaron Katursky on this again tonight for us. Aaron, thank you. Tonight, our team on board the USS Lincoln following its record deployment for the war with Iran. After reports, eight sailors in the carrier group attempted to take their own lives. ABC's Trevor Ault now on board tonight.
17: Tonight, our team boarding a Navy Osprey, flying us from San Diego to the USS Abraham Lincoln aircraft carrier docked off the California coast and now just hours away from returning home.
18: It's about a 20-minute flight for us from San Diego to get to the USS Abraham Lincoln. It has been deployed now for 320 days.
17: Record-breaking deployment has led to reports of plunging morale and poor food, including 265 days without visiting a port, the longest stretch in naval history. Images of the carrier had shown some wear and tear, including rust. I spoke with Precious Aguirre, an IT specialist on board.
19: Has this been the hardest thing you've ever done?
20: Honestly, yes. This is a very tough deployment.
19: Yeah. Yes. What made it difficult?
20: It was the conditions around the boat, honestly. And not only that, it was how dangerous it was, too.
21: And David, with the Lincoln set to finally make port tomorrow, morale is now incredibly high. Every sailor that I talked to is very proud of what they did here, but they are ready to get off this carrier and see their families. David.
16: And finally back home, Trevor Ault tonight. Trevor, thank you. The midterm elections tonight, President Trump now making his third campaign trip to Texas in a month. Both the Republican governor and the Republican Senate candidate trailing their Democrat opponents. And tonight, a new audio, the Republican Senate candidate blaming the president's war in Iran and gas prices. Here's Mary Bruce.
22: President Trump tonight heading to Texas, his third visit in a month, as polls show Republicans trailing in the races for both Senate and governor. Trump there to prop up the struggling Senate campaign of Republican Ken Paxton. In recorded conversations with donors, Paxton blames his problems on the president, saying Trump's midterm convention in Dallas hurt his campaign and that the war with Iran is dragging him down.
23: The war is gas prices, it's diesel. We have a lot of trucks that are diesel. And people are feeling that pinch. So I'd say that's probably the biggest problem, and that push drives up food prices and everything else.
22: I asked the president about that.
24: War and gas prices is the biggest challenge for Republicans?
25: I think the war is, when you call it a war, it's a war that's been won from the standpoint of what we have to do. We have to get rid of no nuclear weapons for Iran. We've essentially accomplished that. It'll be over very quickly. And when it does, oil prices will come tumbling down.
22: But across the country, Republicans are distancing themselves from Trump in many races that weren't supposed to be close. In Maine, Republican Senate candidate Susan Collins debating Democrat Troy Jackson. Collins calling herself a, quote, outspoken opponent of Trump's trade war with Canada. As an example, she says she was able to get road salt exempted from the tariffs.
26: Troy mocked it, but I was successful in getting concrete, pulp, and road salt removed from the tariff list.
27: I didn't mock the fact that she got road salt back. I mocked the fact that what about everything else? I mean, we can't eat road salt.
22: And back to Texas, where the president is tonight. David, it is remarkable that both the races for governor and Senate are so tight. The president today was asked if he regrets endorsing Senate candidate Ken Paxton. Trump says he has no regrets. David.
16: Mary Bruce, live at the White House tonight. Mary, thank you. Tonight, hear the ABC News investigation, the neighborhood where families were forced to move out of their own homes after what was discovered underneath. The ground beneath them giving way. There was an old mine underneath. They're still paying mortgages on the homes they cannot live in. So Jay O'Brien and our ABC stations investigating.
0: This is Daisy Drive in Hideaway Hills, South Dakota, where 13 families were living the American dream. Tonight, those homes now sit empty, weeds growing through the cracks in the concrete driveways. Those 13 families were forced out, having no idea what was lurking underneath their homes until a 30-foot sinkhole ripped open, revealing a hidden danger below. They were living over an old mine.
1: What they found underneath here was a network of mine shafts, more than 100 years old, extending from this massive hole in the ground all the way up the street and into that neighborhood where many people still live.
0: Many still paying for the homes they cannot live in. We brought many of those homeowners together again.
1: Raise your hand if you knew there was a mine or a mine shaft under your home when you bought it. Nobody. Did you think there could be?
3: No.
1: You had the American dream.
3: I thought I did. Got ripped right out from under me and turned into a nightmare.
0: Marshall Dalton's insurance did not cover this.
4: So this is your house?
5: Yes, sir.
0: 6 years later, he's still forced to pay a mortgage he can't afford on an empty home.
5: We took everything out.
0: An ABC News investigation found there are abandoned mines across this country, and in many cases, no easily accessible public records of them, many of them giving way, the earth opening up, like that sinkhole on Daisy Drive. We wanted to know why homeowners are not protected from this. We took our questions to the Department of the Interior, where officials acknowledged they don't know where every abandoned mine sits in this country.
6: There potentially can be mines out there that we would have no idea that they are there until they express themselves in some adverse way.
1: Express themselves meaning cave in.
6: Yeah, so there's just no way for us to know that.
1: What would you say to that person who's worried that they're living on top of abandoned mines?
6: I would say that it's a genuine concern.
0: We learn there is some federal help when it's a coal mine that falters, but it's no guarantee. And any other kind of mine, like that gypsum mine back in South Dakota, there's little to no federal help at all. So tonight, a team of ABC News data reporters have now built this, a map of every mine we could find in past government records to help future homeowners. Something Allison Ireland, a mother of four, wishes existed before.
7: It was made for a family.
1: And now it's empty.
7: And now it's empty.
1: David, Allison and those homeowners sued the state of South Dakota, which once ran that mine. The state said it was no longer responsible after it filled in parts of the mine and sold the land decades ago. After a long legal battle, the state won. David.
16: Just incredible. They're still paying mortgages on these empty homes. Jay O'Brien and the team, incredible reporting. Thank you. We turn tonight to Russia. The U.S. issuing a formal complaint now to the Kremlin over its response after the death of a young lab researcher. Russian officials claim she contracted severe pneumonia. President Trump saying he has a call set up with Vladimir Putin, but saying if you listen to them, it's under control. Russia's health agency insists there are no epidemic risks. Tonight, Israel marking 3 years since the October 7th terror attack by Hamas. Vigils held across Israel, roughly 1,200 people killed, 251 people taken hostage, many honoring victims at the site of the Nova Music Festival. When we come back here tonight, just in this evening, the alarming video, the case of the first grade teacher shot and wounded by her 6-year-old student who brought a gun to class. Also, we have dramatic pictures coming in showing a police canine. Look at this, racing through the woods. And what that dog finds, the missing child here in a moment. The 49ers star fined $15,000 for this gesture right here. You're not going to believe what's happened now for this NFL star. Quite a turn in this story. And look at what they did in the sky above the stadium for a beloved player. Do you recognize this famous?

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2: Tonight, for the first time, the video from inside the Virginia school after a first grade teacher was shot and wounded by her 6-year-old student back in 2023. You can see the child on an adult's lap, officers asking him questions. The teacher was shot in the hand and chest and survived. The child's mother ultimately pleading guilty to child neglect. When we come back here tonight, the 49ers star fined $15,000, that gesture, but quite a turn now. And the police canine racing through the woods. You're not the

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2: The index of other news, a hero canine finding a missing child in Prince George's County, Maryland. Bo, a bloodhound and her handler in a wooded area. Police say the child has a silent disability. Bo leading her handler right to the child.
3: I got him! I got him! I got him!
2: Just incredible. The child is okay. And Bo, the dog, being celebrated tonight. Tonight, the NFL now rescinding its fine of 49ers star Kyle Juszczyk. The league accusing Juszczyk, whose nickname is Juice, of pretending to chug a beer, fining him $15,000. He claimed he was pretending to drink juice, his nickname. Well, tonight he's now signed an endorsement deal with Ocean Spray Juice as well. When we come back tonight, the incredible drone show in the sky, the stadium went wild, the star athlete on the field,

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7: Finally tonight, the farewell to a legend, a star on the field, and as you'll see, in the sky. Just look at what they did for beloved soccer star Lionel Messi. 500 drones making these incredible images of Messi, the profile of his face, playing soccer, and then smiling, holding the World Cup trophy. It was all to say goodbye. Lionel Messi played his final international game for Argentina, retiring from Argentina after 21 years on the team. Tonight, the emotional tribute, the drones high above the stadium for one of the most beloved soccer players of all time. It was a fitting tribute for a legend, and Messi, of course, scoring in his final match. I'll see

0: anything else stops.
1: Breaking overnight on World News Now, a storm in the Gulf has just become the first hurricane of the season in that area, and it's moving towards shore where there is already some flooding. We'll have the new forecast.
2: Also, the FBI says it stopped plans for a terror attack at the Mall of America, but the teenage suspect was allegedly planning.
1: Plus, the alarming new video of a six-year-old admitting he had just shot his teacher. The child held down by a school employee saying he took the gun from his mother. You'll hear what else he said to police.
2: Also caught on camera, the lost dog showing up at a police station. See what happened next.
1: In the skinny, inside celebrity homes like this penthouse. And the rock and roller tearing up because of what this crowd did for him. It's Thursday, October 8th.

0: From ABC News, this is World News Now. Good morning. Well, I got to say, the other day when we were talking about crisps and it being national, what was it, crisp?
1: Apple Betty Day.
0: I was going to say crisp Betty, but that sounds better. Someone sent us a recipe for crisps. So thank you for doing that because we got to test it out. We're here for all the desserts.
1: It sounded really delicious. And if you weren't listening the other day, it basically is like an apple crisp, according to the ingredients. Today is National Fluffernutter Day.
0: It's like the universe just wants us to indulge.
1: I agree. I've actually never had one.
0: Okay, so this Fluffernutters are actually my childhood.
1: Okay.
0: It's a sandwich, one side peanut butter, one side marshmallow fluff.
1: Sounds delicious.
0: Does it get better than
1: that?
0: I don't know if it's nutritious, but it definitely is delicious.
1: It's definitely not nutritious, but I think we should just add a little chocolate in there, and it's like a s'mores.
0: Yes.
1: Sandwich?
0: I'm thinking chocolate spread or chocolate chips.
1: Maybe chocolate chips to add a little crunch.
0: I'm into it. All of the above.
1: We could try it all.
0: Yeah, we should do a day. That would be a night bites. Sign us up for it. Thanks for waking up with us. I'm Hannah Vitale.
1: And I'm Sophie Flay. We have a lot to get to in this half hour, but we begin with the millions of people along the Gulf Coast from Louisiana to Florida getting ready for the first U.S. hurricane of the year.
0: Yeah, so Isaiah strengthening into a hurricane late last night with maximum sustained winds of 75 miles an hour. The airport in Destin-Fort Walton Beach, Florida, closes tonight, and other Gulf Coast airports are monitoring the storm. ABC's Melissa Adon has more.
2: Heavy rain causing street flooding in Naples, Florida. This as the Gulf Coast braces for the Atlantic's first hurricane of the season. Isaias is strengthening in the Gulf and communities are preparing, stocking up on supplies. Forecasters say the storm could rapidly intensify.
3: Every time I look at Isaias on the satellite, it looks stronger and stronger.
2: The storm is expected to approach the Mississippi, Alabama, and Florida Panhandle coast Friday into Saturday. In Gulfport, Mississippi, crews are filling sandbags as residents prepare for possible flooding and damaging winds. Emergency managers urging people to get ready now before conditions deteriorate.
4: Isaias has formed in the Gulf and it could pose a serious threat to Mississippi this weekend, likely as early as Friday, and you should not wait until the last minute to prepare.
2: Officials warn the storm could strengthen quickly as it moves over warm Gulf waters. Florida has declared a state of emergency in 25 counties, while Alabama has issued a state of emergency covering 40 counties. The storm is also impacting White House plans. President Trump says he may reconsider a planned trip to Alabama this weekend after learning a hurricane was headed their way.
5: A hurricane is going in the vicinity of Alabama. That's not good. Certainly, I'm going to let the hurricane determine. I want people to be safe. That's all.
2: The storm is expected to disrupt Saturday's top 10 college football showdown between Alabama and Georgia in Tuscaloosa. The president was planning on attending the game. Melissa Adon, ABC News, Los Angeles.
1: Melissa, thank you. The remnants of Hurricane Rachel in the Pacific will bring rain to Southern California and parts of the Southwest starting Saturday. So let's get the full forecast now from ABC's Lee Goldberg. Hey, Lee, good morning.
6: Good morning. We'll be tracking the first hurricane of the Atlantic hurricane season. Took until October. This one's going to strengthen to a Cat 2 tomorrow. Approach the Florida Panhandle, maybe Mississippi coast as we go to late Friday evening into very early Saturday. Hurricane watches are up. Conditions go downhill on Friday. The worst at night. Wind and flooding. A few tornadoes. Even some storm surge up to 5 to 7 feet. You can see the heavy rains that go inland, even up into the northeast as we go into the weekend. Heat continues into the west. That'll be extinguished by the remnants of Rachel over the weekend. That's your forecast. I'm ABC News senior meteorologist Lee Goldberg.
0: Lee, thanks. The FBI has arrested an 18-year-old from Minneapolis accused of plotting an ISIS-inspired mass shooting at the Mall of America in Minnesota. They say he purchased an AK-47 and 200 rounds of ammunition from an FBI agent posing as a member of ISIS. Authorities traced him for almost 2 years, and he allegedly talked about, quote, killing a bunch of white people.
7: They were able to detect a threat and disrupt it before the defendant carried out his intention to kill, in his words, maybe 30 to 60 people.
0: Officials say the plan was to target a crowded festival at the Mall of America later this month.
1: President Trump made his third trip to Texas in less than a month with

0: The midterm elections just a few weeks away. He rallied support for embattled Senate candidate Ken Paxton, who was trailing Democrat James Tallarico in the polls in the most populous red state. And Trump made no mention of the leaked audio where Paxton blames the president for hurting his campaign. Trump was repeatedly interrupted by protesters last night, and some of them were led away by police.
1: Students at Cornell University staged a seven-hour sit-in protesting sexual violence and how the school has handled complaints. The 7 hours symbolized the time Jane Doe says she was at the frat house the night of the alleged gang rape. ABC's Aaron Katursky has more.
2: With growing protests at Cornell University, we're hearing from an attorney for Jillio Lopes, one of the fraternity brothers. Jane Doe is accused of rape, who is still a student on campus.
3: There was no evidence whatsoever that Jillio had non-consensual sex.
2: Lopes' lawyer addressing claims Jane Doe was incapacitated by drugs and alcohol that night.
3: To him, her affect was such that she was coherent and capable of making a decision. And she was an active and engaged participant in their sexual encounter.
2: Lopes is one of two students who were suspended, but he is still on campus. In this video circulated on social media, Lopes is confronted on camera when the news broke about Jane Doe's lawsuit.
4: Are you not, like, embarrassed to be here?
2: Lopes grilled about Snapchat group messages shared among nearly 60 fraternity brothers, inviting them to the bedroom during the alleged assault.
4: Everyone at Cornell is ashamed of you. Like, that group chat is disgusting.
5: I have nothing to do with that.
4: Were you in the group chat?
5: There's 60 people.
4: Yeah, and none of you did.
3: I believe Jillio's a good young man and comes from a good family, and I think he deserves an opportunity to finish his education without being intimidated, threatened, harassed, or terrified.
2: We asked Jane Doe's attorney about Jillio Lopes' recollection of that night.
6: I want to get your reaction to something one of the defense attorneys just told us from Mr. Lopes, the defendant. He said to him, her effect was such that she was coherent and capable of making a decision, and she was an active and engaged participant in their sexual encounter.
7: Well, that's completely contradictory and contradicted by the independent people who are not affiliated with these men who said she was completely, grossly, and visibly intoxicated. Obviously, what are they going to say? It was consensual. Big deal. They checked box B of the defenses out of the cookbook of sex abuse defense lawyer stories. And that's what's going on.
2: Jane Doe's attorney also told us she has been getting threats, but he described her as fearless and determined to make college campuses safer for women. Aaron Katursky, ABC News, New York.
0: Aaron, thanks. Fraternity activities at the University of Arizona have now been suspended. The school is citing persistent reports of misconduct, including assault, hazing, and drug and alcohol-related behavior. And the dean of students says the number of cases under investigation is egregious.
1: Police in Tampa had an unexpected visitor at one of their offices last week.
0: Yeah, a dog, but no owner, was hanging around outside until an officer led him into the building. After having the dog's chip checked, an officer went to visit the owner, who confirmed the dog was lost.
1: Yeah, she was greatly relieved when the police car door opened and they were finally reunited. The police say the dog definitely stole our hearts. It's almost like he knew where to go.
0: Right.
1: Where to go to get this fixed.
0: It's so true. The cop also saying the four-legged visitor was ready to join the team, but unfortunately, our canine roster is
1: Important reminder to get your pets chipped.
0: Yeah, exactly. Well, coming up, saving stranded whales off New York.
1: Plus, the jaw-dropping video of one cop who refused to let suspects get away, jumping on their car.
0: And later in the skinny, a truly one-of-a-kind piece of celebrity real estate hitting the market inside a former church. You're watching War.

0: It's an invitation to come together.
1: Hey, George, how are you?
2: Good morning!
0: And brighten your morning.
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4: We're back with a police officer in India holding onto the top of that SUV. The officer climbed onto the vehicle to prevent three suspects from fleeing a checkpoint, but they took off anyway. He was up there for 25 miles, often hitting 60 miles per hour. Eventually, the vehicle was stopped. The officer was okay, and the suspects were caught with 400 pounds of illegal tobacco products. Newly unsealed video reveals what happened after a young student shot his teacher in a Virginia classroom 3 years ago. It was a case that shocked many, and ABC's Andrea Fujii shows us why.
5: For the first time, we're seeing what happened in the moments after a six-year-old shot his teacher at a Virginia elementary school in 2023.
6: Where is the weapon?
7: It's on the floor.
5: The first grader, whose face is blurred, is sitting on another teacher's lap when he starts swearing and threatening her and the police officers who asked him where the gun was.
8: If you want a piece of me, come get it on me.
9: The gun is there. He just admitted that he had one. What's your word? Piece of meat. It's over there. Stop. That's you. That's not how we each other. I mean, he does have the gun residue, looks like.
10: Okay.
5: The boy explaining where he got the gun.
8: My mom had it.
9: 6 years old. Yes.
8: I stole that from my mom. I don't care if you call back up. I don't care if I go to jail.
5: The teacher, Abby Zwerner, survived being shot in the hand and chest. She was awarded $10 million in a civil case after suing assistant principal Ebony Parker. A jury found Parker grossly negligent for failing to act on warnings that the boy had a gun. The boy's mother, Deja Taylor, spoke to ABC's Lindsay Davis back in 2023.
11: Do you all have any knowledge about the validity of accusations that he would run around and chase kids with a belt or say curse words to the teachers? Any inappropriate touching with a girl who had fallen on a playground?
12: No. Now that, no. He has ADHD. Some are able to have it at a very mild rate, but he's off the wall, doesn't sit still ever. He had started medication and he was meeting his goals academically.
5: Taylor served prison time for child neglect and gun charges. She was released this past May.
4: The video of the aftermath of the shooting was under seal during the assistant principal's criminal trial, but the judge threw out that case. Hannah, Sophie. Andrea, thanks. Kyle Juszczyk of the San Francisco 49ers will not have to pay a $15,000 fine for what the NFL originally called a beer-chugging celebration. Juszczyk appealed the fine, saying he was actually chugging juice since his nickname is Juice. He won that appeal and even signed on with a juice company, Ocean Spray, for a promotion, making lemons into lemonade.
13: Right, he won the appeal and then some. When we come back, the 90s hitmaker who was brought to tears.
4: And the 70s hitmakers who are coming out of retirement.

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2: Reporting from Tel Aviv on the US-Israeli war in Iran, I'm Tom Sufi-Burridge. Wherever the story is, we'll take you there. You're streaming ABC News Live.
3: Time now for the Skinny and Dandy New Choices as we start with a nostalgic throwback in San Diego.
4: It was no small thing for Blink-182 frontman Tom DeLonge.
5: Yeah, so their song All the Small Things was released in 1999. A video that got a lot of airtime on TRL back in the day.
3: Yeah, a quarter of a century later. Wow, I gotta say it like that. Petco Park in Tom's hometown of San Diego. As is usual when the Padres have a lead heading into the eighth inning, tens of thousands of fans started singing his hit. But this time, Tom was right there with them.
4: Yeah, and look at that. He had a little bit of trouble holding back some tears there. Very emotional.
5: This rules. This song was so big when we were kids. And you wonder if, like, famous rock stars get tired of their songs hearing it a thousand times. It doesn't seem like it there, though.
3: It has to be one of those moments where he realizes the impact that you're having with music.
4: Definitely. All right, next to the major headline from Aerosmith.
5: 2 years after announcing their retirement from touring, they're coming out of retirement. But here's the catch. It's only for two nights at the Hollywood Bowl.
3: Joining them will be the Black Crowes, Run DMC, Heart, Billy Idol, Sammy Hagar, and more. Shows will be October 29th and November 1st. Ticket pre-sales, though, start today.
4: That is an epic lineup and a great venue.
3: Two nights only. Those are going to be hard tickets to come by. So definitely jump on that pre-sale.
5: Next to a peek at some celebrity real estate.
3: Yeah, so Julianne Moore is showing off her new Manhattan rooftop apartment to Architectural Digest. Now that they are empty nesters, she and her husband bought and renovated this beautiful two-bedroom duplex that sits atop a 1920s residential hotel in the heart of Greenwich Village with sprawling outdoor terraces, even an herb garden.
4: What? Sign me up. Meanwhile, only several blocks away, Julianne's neighbor, Soprano star Steven Van Zandt, has just listed his penthouse inside a former church for just, $19 million.
5: Oh.
4: And it's truly one of a kind with original church details, including stained glass windows and a terrace bigger than most apartment studios.
5: It is crazy how, like, these celebrities in New York have to get creative. Like, he had to get inside of, like, an old church because there just isn't room for gigantic celebrity status homes.
3: I'm glad they kept the windows, though. I mean, those are one of a kind.
5: Yeah, exactly.
4: Gorgeous.
5: And also, tennis legend John McEnroe has listed his beachfront Malibu home for $35 million. The 6,500-square-foot home built in the 90s sports green-glazed windows for solar control, but they're perfectly crystal clear, so you can look out that gorgeous view from the new home that you're about to buy, viewer. Congratulations on your new home. You did it.
4: Well, coming up, a whale rescue off New York. That's next. You're watching

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1: That's something that never, like, leaves you.
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0: Several homes by the sea were given a front row view of a dramatic rescue effort.
1: Yeah, two juvenile humpback whales were stranded on sandbars off New York's Fire Island Wednesday.
2: But thanks to a combination of high tide and the quick work of the Coast Guard, they're now back out in the open water. Kristen McNally of our New York station was there.
3: Oh, he just flipped his little fin.
4: Members of the United States Coast Guard responded to a whale that was reported stranded offshore in shallow waters. Their initial concern? Was this massive sea animal alive or not?
5: And we watched it actually blowing water out of its blowhole and all that, and that's how we figured out it was alive.
4: The crew kept the whale hydrated and used their boat to protect the juvenile humpback whale from boat traffic. It was stranded near Saltaire Fire Island.
6: We were spraying water on it because we don't want it to get dehydrated or sunburnt, and then also just ensuring that no boats came too close.
4: The Atlantic Marine Conservation Society, Suffolk Marine Patrol, NOAA Fisheries, DEC, and others also responded to the report of a stranded whale.
7: We're really concerned about the whale. Is it going to make it? And then once it started making its way out there and you could see it swim away, we were definitely cheering it on. We were pretty excited about that.
8: Let's go, girlfriend.
4: After hours stuck offshore, the whale was able to free itself with help from the rising tides and the service members.
3: But he's out.
4: As the various groups were responding, they spotted three whales in total off of the Fire Island National Seashore.
9: We had a second whale that was in an area that looked like it was a little bit on a sandbar there, but it was able to get itself off in that time. So in the course of from 8:30 this morning until we're speaking now, we had three different whales that we saw off the south shore here. We had two that were up on a sandbar or in an area where they were kind of behind the sandbar and able to get out, but all of those animals are free swimming and feeding now.
1: The whale that the Coast Guard was helping was able to free itself. That is the latest from the United States Coast Guard station at Fire Island. Kristen McNally, Channel 7, Eyewitness News.
2: Ooh, that was scary. I'm glad they were able to help it.
0: I know, even just how they were able to figure out, like, okay, is this whale alive? How do we help it in the meantime before we free it? So many people had to play their best role possible in order to make this work.
10: And you and I both had a reaction to her saying the whale could get sunburned, which I didn't know was possible. And yeah, whales apparently can get sunburned. Studies of blue fin and sperm whales have documented UV-induced skin damage, including blisters and DNA lesions. I had no idea.
0: Yeah, and it makes you worry about something like that, just thinking how long that whale was sitting out there before it finally got help.
10: Right, yeah, that was quick thinking by them. And a great team.
0: Yes.
10: More news.

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3: Breaking overnight on World News Now, the hurricane raging in the Gulf now moving toward shore. Also this morning, fallout after that failed execution. The inmate now awake. What her first words were and what's next. Plus the dad who took his seven-year-old for a hike up on one of the most challenging rock faces on Earth. What he said happened afterwards. And it's a seller's market in San Francisco, where an $8 million house just sold for almost twice that. And it's not the first time. It's Thursday, October 8th. From ABC News, this is World News Now. Good morning. I'm Sophie Flay. And I'm Hannah Vital. We'll get to all of that and more this half hour. But first, we start with the headlines. What's now Hurricane Isaias gaining strength in the Gulf overnight. Water levels are rising along the Gulf Coast, causing early flooding in many areas. Forecasters say parts of the coast could see up to 7 feet of storm surge.
4: The storm grew into a hurricane late last night. Its maximum winds, 75 miles per hour. But rapid strengthening is expected today.
3: Landfall is likely late tomorrow, even possibly early Saturday. States of emergency are now in effect in Florida and Alabama. One airport closure, Destin-Fort Walton Beach, Florida, ceases operation tonight. Other Gulf airports are monitoring the storm. We'll be sure to keep you posted as soon as we learn more.
4: Also breaking overnight, Texas carrying out its sixth execution of the year and the nation's first since Tennessee's botched execution attempt last week. 46-year-old Jamal Howard died by lethal injection for the murder of a store clerk 26 years ago. Authorities used the same drug that was used in Krista Pike's execution attempt. Her attorney says Krista Pike is angry about that attempt while she remains confined at a Nashville medical center. And they're offering new details about how it happened, as ABC's Faith Abube reports.
5: Lawyers for Krista Pike, the convicted murderer who survived two attempts by the state of Tennessee to execute her, say she's awake, angry, and confused.
6: She felt the burn of the phenobarbital. And then she woke up in a hospital surrounded by people she didn't know with a tube down her throat.
5: Pike's lawyers say doctors believed she was brain dead and were making final preparations to take her off life support Tuesday when she regained consciousness.
6: Our understanding was the first thing she said was, "Where am I and who are you?"
5: They say she's still shackled to her bed.
6: She cannot move either of her arms.
5: At least seven needles were used to gain IV access to Pike's arms. Her attorneys say one of them was bent in a 90-degree angle when it was removed. Corrections officials say they followed every step of the state's lawfully established protocol for executions, a judge ordering the state to preserve any and all evidence related to the failed attempts.
6: What happened to Krista is exactly what the state was warned would happen. And there are so many questions that need to be answered, not by Krista, but by the state of Tennessee.
7: And Pike's attorneys were pushing for the governor to commute her death sentence to life in prison. Meantime, the state's attorney said that there's no pending order to execute her. Whether a new order is issued is up to the Tennessee Supreme Court. Faith Abube, ABC News, Atlanta.
3: President Trump was back in Texas trying to drum up support for Senate candidate Ken Paxton, who's locked in a tight race. Trump praised Paxton and touted the economy despite high gas prices and inflation. He was interrupted by protesters at least a dozen times. And days after the president said Iran could take out Los Angeles and San Diego, he rephrased those remarks.
8: You want to see problems? Let them hit San Diego. Let them hit Los Angeles, and you want to see some bad things happen. You want to see a country that would be in free fall. We're not going to let that happen. We protect our cities. We protect our country. We're not letting that happen.
3: Trump again claimed that the war with Iran will end soon. Meanwhile, the Trump administration is facing a lawsuit from the Democratic National Committee over the use of taxpayer money for campaign-style ads featuring Trump. The White House pointed to the president's recent post claiming a pro-Trump super PAC will now pay for the ads moving forward.
4: An update now on the 7-year-old Colorado boy who made history at Yosemite National Park in May, becoming the youngest person to climb to the top of El Capitan. Joey Evermore's dad just revealed that online commenters reported the family to Child Protective Services, but CPS declined to pursue them. He told People magazine that those who complained don't understand what's dangerous and what's not. The dad says the benefits of climbing far outweigh the risks.
9: A new sign that sickness season is ramping up comes from Walgreens. It says cold and flu medication sales are up nearly 22% compared to the same time last year. Cough drop sales up almost 17%. Walgreens is encouraging everyone over the age of 6 months to get their flu shot.
4: And now to the red-hot housing market in San Francisco, fueled by new AI millionaires. A sprawling home just sold for $7 million over asking price.
9: Yeah, so the buyer paid $15 million for this 4,500-square-foot house, nearly double what it was listed for. It's a unique four-bedroom, four-bath property with original redwood trim and coffered ceilings.
4: And the home has only had two owners since it was built in 1914.
9: Whoa, that is some major over-asking when you're talking about home prices, which seems like they're going up all over.
4: Well, and believe it or not, the sale did not even set a record. Another San Francisco home sold for nearly 90% over asking price back in May. So it's only getting higher, it seems
9: that is
4: like.
9: Silicon Valley for you.
4: Yeah.
9: Coming up, the new trend in homes, special doors just for your heavy Costco items.
4: Also this morning, the debate after a baseball fan caught a foul ball. Nearby fans urging him to give it to a boy nearby.
9: And later, Kraft is branching out. Not just mac and cheese anymore, though. You're watching World News Now.

0: 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And I was just screaming.
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3: Back on World News Now with more stories catching our attention this morning. And for some baseball fans, it was a very exciting night.
4: Oh, yeah. So, of course, the playoffs are now underway and overnight. The Rays, the Brewers, and the Dodgers all moved one step closer to the World Series.
5: The Rays getting a little help from a fan interference call, this one, which is kind of crazy. But it means that this home run got negated, and now the season is over for the Yankees, as well as the Padres and the Braves. That was crazy to see. Reminds you of Barbin with the Cubs 20 years ago. But the Dodgers-Braves series is actually the one giving us our debate of the day.
3: Oh.
5: For this, we have to go back to Tuesday night's game in Atlanta. I'll explain. A foul ball was caught from that game, and it's still getting a lot of attention.
3: Yeah, lots of people are weighing in on this video showing the aftermath of that foul ball catch. So a Dodgers fan caught the ball, and as people nearby urged him to give the ball to a little boy who was sitting just a few seats away, and here's what that fan said.
6: Give it to the kid!
7: I'm sorry, I can't!
8: Wow!
7: I'm not giving it to the kid! I feel bad, but I'm not giving it to the kid!
8: Who's that guy?
4: Ouch. Video shows the face of that little kid. That couldn't be any cuter. The guy there says he did feel bad, but he just couldn't hand over the ball. And as cute as the kid was, this whole interaction, or I guess lack thereof, between the kid and the other baseball fan is sparking a debate.
3: And it's one that we've debated before. So should adult fans be obliged to give little kids the balls that they catch? Or if you catch it, should you be able to keep it fair and square? What do you guys think?
5: I had an opinion when I read the script earlier, but I didn't know the kid had a bowl cut at the time. This changed your
3: it's
5: opinion.
3: Changing things for you.
5: Yeah, when he looks like Haley Joel Osment, then you're like, oh, that's a really cute kid. I mean,
4: that's
5: probably
4: such a cute. It's also one thing, right? If you're sitting next to the kid and you have your moment and no one calls you out for it, it's another when you decide to catch the ball and other fans are openly putting you on the spot and saying, hey, you should do this, and then you have to sort of double down. I would crack under pressure even if I wanted to keep that ball and then hand it over.
3: It reminds me of like when someone asks me on an airplane if I'd be willing to switch seats with them. I always say yes. It doesn't matter where I'm sitting because I'm cracking under pressure. But I feel like we now as a society, because we have social media, have banded together to bully people who don't give kids the balls when they catch them in the stands or in tennis, for example, too. So I don't know. I mean, is it enough to just have your moment to catch the ball and then give it away?
4: That's a great point that people have bullied people doing that, because in the past, that kid in the scenario in past circumstances has ended up getting the red carpet rolled out for them. So maybe that will happen in return for this kiddo as well. Okay, I have a shout out this morning to people doing jobs that we are definitely scared to do.
3: Yeah, Hurricane Isaias is gaining strength in the Gulf with winds now 75 miles per hour. It's the first hurricane that will hit the Gulf Coast this year, likely tomorrow night or Saturday morning.
5: With it being the first in the Atlantic this year, we haven't talked much about hurricane hunters. They're the crews that fly right into storms and get all the latest information about them. Our Biloxi station went aboard a recent flight to find out why they do it.
9: If we weren't out here, we wouldn't know what this storm is doing. You look at satellite imagery and you get an idea of where a storm is, but you don't really know exactly what's going on in that storm. We get the data, we send it off to the National Hurricane Center, and then they take all that data, they put it into the weather models, and they're able to give us an idea of what these storms are going to do.
5: And we're glad they do what they do, helping keep us safe and prepared.
4: Yeah, let's be honest, though, being a hurricane hunter is not for the faint of heart. This crew there was bouncing around amid intense turbulence during Hurricane Melissa last year. The shaking apparently became so violent that they actually had to turn around, which, you know, for them to turn around, it means way more than it would for any of us.
3: I'm just nauseous watching this video.
5: I know.
3: Being in that plane, I cannot even imagine.
4: Yeah, apparently to become a hurricane hunter, you can serve as either an aviator, pilot, or navigator, or as the scientific crew member. So that's like meteorologist, a flight engineer, or even a data operator in order to do this. So I think we all would be weeded out, unfortunately.
3: It's not us. It's not for us.
4: We're sitting it out.
5: Okay, now to wait what? Starting with Costco shoppers renovating their houses to accommodate their giant purchases.
3: Wait, what?
5: I was a childhood Costcoer. This makes all the sense in the world to me, and I wish we had it. It's actually a thing. Homeowners are increasingly building tiny doors directly from their garages into their pantries or kitchens, allowing them to slide through with those bulky wholesale items that you get at Costco.
4: Hopefully dog included there. Yeah, this concept's actually been around for years, but now it's really gaining steam, along with bringing back old-time practical features like laundry chutes, milk doors, even dumb waiters, which are sort of like elevators, but for food. Very convenient if you need to quickly stock your kitchen. I like the little tiny door idea, especially going into a garage would save so much time.
5: I just think back on like the giant 36-pack boxes of like Sun Chips I would beg my mom to get from Costco. And I have like no idea how we were getting from the door every day.
4: Right.
5: And like if you didn't have like a minivan, you couldn't really bring anything home from Costco.
4: Right. Or heavy beverage crates, like anything, I'm out. The laundry detergent.
5: That's a big
3: one. That's a good one. Yeah.
5: And then it, like if you live in New York, like you see people with like wagons because how do you get giant groceries home? If you have a watermelon, because my wife loves watermelon, I'd be like, I don't know how we're getting that watermelon to our apartment.
4: That's where we draw the line.
3: You're carrying it, Danny. That's how.
5: That's what happened, Sophie. That's exactly what happened.
3: Okay, next to some cheesy ramen.
4: Cheesy ramen. Wait, what?
3: Yeah, do you like the sound of that? It is the mashup that is asking us all, why didn't they think of this before? Kraft Mac and Cheese is launching its first new category in 20 years with its new cheesy ramen. The company says the idea was actually inspired by people adding cheese to their ramen noodles.
5: There's nothing you can't do to a ramen noodle. That's something you learn in college. Like, really, they taste good no matter what you do with them. And it'll be available now in three varieties, spicy, chicken, and pork. And bonus, if you're wondering, the products contain no artificial flavors, preservatives, or dyes. And all three flavors will be available in the ramen aisle early next year.
4: I mean, box mac and cheese is so popular. Kind of makes sense that this cheesy ramen's picking up steam.
5: Yeah, this isn't the same country, but like I was thinking about like cheesy tteokbokki in Koreatown. Have you guys ever had that? It's like little like rice cakes that they'll put cheese on.
3: Oh, yum.
5: Like that's like my favorite. So this makes sense to me. I would try this. Next, to the most delightfully spooky place to be.
3: Wait, what?
5: That would be this neighborhood in where? South Jordan, Utah.
3: Okay.
5: Where homeowners are going all out for Halloween. Skeletons are everywhere. They got pirate ships. They're chilling out on the front porch with giant spiders, along with elaborate Nightmare Before Christmas displays.
4: And one of our favorites, the Summer Never Dies display. It's complete with a skeleton lounging in the front yard, in a bikini nonetheless. More than 50 homes are taking part in this, and they're also doing it for a good cause. They're collecting money for the Utah Food Bank, which makes it extra meaningful.
3: Oh, okay. Did you guys go all out for Halloween decorations? Did your family do that?
4: We would put some up, especially for trick-or-treaters. But not like this. This is next level.
5: We didn't, but every neighborhood had that one house that did go all out. For us, it was the Coils. It was a firefighter, and he would get, like, black ice, like, smoke machine stuff.
3: Cool.
5: And he'd build a tunnel in the front yard, and I'd be terrified to go through the tunnel because I didn't know I was going to be in the tunnel.
4: Don't trust the tunnel.
3: Any skeletons and bikinis?
5: Not enough. 12-year-old Danny.
3: Yeah, that's such a good point.
5: What'd you do in Connecticut?
3: My mom is a little bit of an over-the-top decorator.
5: Good.
3: We had fake bats in all the trees.
4: Yeah.
3: We had
5: the webs.
3: We had the scarecrows. We had it all. The webs. A lot of webs.
5: That's
3: definitely
5: big.
4: Full commitment. We love to see it. Coming up, the bowler who just turned 100 years old.
5: And the grandma who broke a world record for planking and then broke her own record again. Hey, you're watching World News.

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2: Michael Strahan reporting from the Sagrada Familia in Barcelona. Wherever the story is, we'll take you there. 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
3: Topping our feed today. Air traffic controllers in D.C. will now be notified through a teleconference system when the president is walking to board the Marine One helicopter so they can halt traffic at the airport. The change was made after Marine One, with President Trump on board, was cleared for takeoff while a jet was also departing from DCA earlier this summer. According to the NTSB, the controller did not hear the required three-minute warning from Marine One, and air traffic control did not have proper line of sight because of construction at the White House. The FAA has since moved the transmitter, although another communication issue was reported the day the preliminary report was released.
4: The 87-year-old woman from Madrid, whose eviction sparked mass housing protests in Spain, has died. Weeks earlier, hundreds of people showed up to her home to prevent the eviction, where she lived for more than 70 years. She was forcibly removed on a stretcher and hospitalized after the private investment company, which owns the building, significantly increased her rent. The landlord eventually backed down and agreed to allow the woman to move back in once she was released from the hospital, but the decision came too late.
5: Happy 100th birthday to William Owen Hanna of Darby, Pennsylvania. The Army veteran reached the century mark on Sunday and later celebrated by knocking down some pins with his senior bowling league. For more than 70 years, William has also been involved with his local Baptist church, where he still works with the Sunday school and serves as a deacon. Meanwhile, his family tells our Philadelphia station 6ABC that he has 6 grandchildren, 15 great-grandchildren, and 23 great-great-grandchildren. They're going to need their own family bowling

0: why.
1: Seems a high price to pay for your kids to have an English accent.
2: It's going to be non-stop drama. 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
3: Harry and Meghan, The Return of the Prince, now streaming on Disney Plus and Hulu.
4: It was back in April of 2024 that a 58-year-old grandmother of 12 landed herself a Guinness World Record.
5: But now, at 61, she's done something else that's pretty crazy, right, Danny?
6: Yeah, she's broken her own record. And not the record for women over 50. For women ever, all over the world.
7: 3, 2, 1,
8: at this point, it would be surprising if Donna Jean Wilde wasn't off making history somewhere.
9: I always wondered if I could have gone to 5.
8: The 61-year-old grandmother of 12 just broke her own world record on Tuesday as she became the first woman ever to hold a plank for 5 hours. They even had to rotate new judges every hour.
10: Would they come say bye to you on their way out?
9: Some of them would come right down to me. Go, Donna Jean, go. You're doing great.
8: This abdominal achievement was secured at the Huntsman World Senior Games in Utah, about 1,500 miles from her home in Alberta, Canada. Back in 2024, I spoke with Donna Jean when she became the first woman to plank for 4 hours and 30 minutes. Which she accomplished at the school where she worked as a teacher and vice principal. In fact, school played a pivotal role in the development of her unique endurance.
9: After school, I closed my classroom door and put my computer on the floor and then planned my lessons and everything while I planked.
8: Then later that year, Donna Jean also broke the record for most push-ups in an hour by a woman at 1,575. Her then 12-year-old grandson Henry helped her practice, and this time around, her 3-year-old granddaughter Rose was kind enough to lay on Grandma's back while she planked. However, most of her training really came at 2 a.m.
9: I would get up at 2 in the morning, and then I would get 4 hours of planking in before the day started.
8: But for the big record attempt on Tuesday, Donna Jean told me nothing could prepare her for that final stretch to 5 hours. And she even said to her husband, Randy, that she was ready to give up. The crowd, though, would not let that happen.
9: I told Randy, I'm done. I'm going down. And they all chanted me to the end. They got me through the last 10 minutes.
8: And then the following morning, Donna Jean ran in a 3,000-meter race because, of course, she did.
6: And as far as records go, Donna Jean says she's done with planking records, but, and she told me this in 2024 too, she really wants to get that push-ups in an hour record to a clean 1,600 or more.
4: Just so, wow.
6: One day.

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3: Breaking overnight on World News Now, a storm in the Gulf has just become the first hurricane of the season in that area. And it's moving towards shore, where there is already some flooding. We'll have the new forecast.
4: Also, the FBI says it stopped plans for a terror attack at the Mall of America. But the teenage suspect was allegedly planning.
3: Plus, the alarming new video of a six-year-old admitting he had just shot his teacher. The child held down by a school employee saying he took the gun from his mother. You'll hear what else he said to police.
4: Also caught on camera, the lost dog showing up at a police station. See what happened next.
3: In the skinny, inside celebrity homes like this penthouse. And the rock and roller tearing up because of what this crowd did for him. It's Thursday, October 8th.

0: From ABC News, this is World News Now. Oh, good morning. Well, I got to say, the other day when we were talking about crisps and it being national, what was it, crisp?
1: Apple Betty.
0: Apple Betty. Betty Day. I was going to say crisp Betty, but that sounds better. Someone sent us a recipe for a crisp. So thank you for doing that because we got to test it out. We're here for all the desserts.
1: We're here for all the desserts. It sounded really delicious. And if you weren't listening the other day, it basically is like an apple crisp, according to the ingredients.

0: It sounded really delicious. And if you weren't listening the other day, it basically is like an apple crisp, according to the ingredients. Today is National Fluffernutter Day.
1: It's like the universe just wants us to indulge.
0: I agree. I've actually never had one.
1: Okay, so this Fluffernutters are actually my childhood.
0: Okay.
1: It's a sandwich, one side peanut butter, one side marshmallow fluff.
0: Sounds delicious.
1: Does it get better than
0: no.
1: that? I don't know if it's nutritious, but it definitely is delicious.
0: It's definitely not nutritious, but I think we should just add a little chocolate in there, and it's like a s'mores
1: yes.
0: sandwich.
1: Are you thinking chocolate spread or chocolate chips?
0: Maybe chocolate chips to add yeah. a little crunch.
1: I'm into it. All of the above.
0: We could try it all.
1: Yeah, we should do a day. That would be a night bites. Sign yeah. us up for it. Thanks for waking up with us. I'm Hannah Vitop.
0: And I'm Sophie Flay. We have a lot to get to in this half hour, but we begin with the millions of people along the Gulf Coast from Louisiana to Florida getting ready for the first U.S. hurricane of the year.
1: Yeah, so Isaiah strengthening into a hurricane late last night with maximum sustained winds of 75 miles an hour. The airport in Destin, Fort Walton Beach, Florida, closes tonight, and other Gulf Coast airports are monitoring the storm. ABC's Melissa Adon has more.
2: Heavy rain causing street flooding in Naples, Florida. This as the Gulf Coast braces for the Atlantic's first hurricane of the season. Isaias is strengthening in the Gulf, and communities are preparing, stocking up on supplies. Forecasters say the storm could rapidly intensify.
3: Every time I look at Isaias on the satellite, it looks stronger and stronger.
2: The storm is expected to approach the Mississippi, Alabama, and Florida Panhandle coast Friday into Saturday. In Gulfport, Mississippi, crews are filling sandbags as residents prepare for possible flooding and damaging winds. Emergency managers urging people to get ready now before conditions deteriorate.
4: Isaias has formed in the Gulf, and it could pose a serious threat to Mississippi this weekend, likely as early as Friday, and you should not wait until the last minute to prepare.
2: Officials warn the storm could strengthen quickly as it moves over warm Gulf waters. Florida has declared a state of emergency in 25 counties, while Alabama has issued a state of emergency covering 40 counties. The storm is also impacting White House plans. President Trump says he may reconsider a planned trip to Alabama this weekend after learning a hurricane was headed their way.
5: A hurricane is going in the vicinity of Alabama. That's not good. Certainly, I'm going to let the hurricane determine. I want people to be safe. That's all.
2: The storm is expected to disrupt Saturday's top 10 college football showdown between Alabama and Georgia in Tuscaloosa. The president was planning on attending the game. Melissa Adon, ABC News, Los Angeles.
0: Melissa, thank you. The remnants of Hurricane Rachel in the Pacific will bring rain to Southern California and parts of the Southwest starting Saturday. So let's get the full forecast now from ABC's Lee Goldberg. Hey, Lee, good morning.
6: Good morning. We'll be tracking the first hurricane of the Atlantic hurricane season. Took until October. This one's going to strengthen to a Cat 2 tomorrow. Approach the Florida Panhandle, maybe Mississippi coast as we go to late Friday evening into very early Saturday. Hurricane watches are up. Conditions go downhill on Friday. The worst at night. Wind and flooding. A few tornadoes. Even some storm surge up to 5 to 7 feet. You can see the heavy rains that go inland, even up into the northeast as we go into the weekend. Heat continues into the west. That'll be extinguished by the remnants of Rachel over the weekend. That's your forecast. I'm ABC News senior meteorologist Lee Goldberg.
1: Lee, thanks. The FBI has arrested an 18-year-old from Minneapolis accused of plotting an ISIS-inspired mass shooting at the Mall of America in Minnesota. They say he purchased an AK-47 and 200 rounds of ammunition from an FBI agent posing as a member of ISIS. Authorities traced him for almost 2 years, and he allegedly talked about, quote, killing a bunch of white people.
7: They were able to detect a threat and disrupt it before the defendant carried out his intention to kill, in his words, maybe 30 to 60 people.
1: Officials say the plan was to target a crowded festival at the Mall of America later this month.
0: President Trump made his third trip to Texas in less than a month, with the midterm elections just a few weeks away. He rallied support for embattled Senate candidate Ken Paxton, who was trailing Democrat James Tallarico in the polls in the most populous red state. And Trump made no mention of the leaked audio where Paxton blames the president for hurting his campaign. Trump was repeatedly interrupted by protesters last night, and some of them were led away by police.
1: Students at Cornell University staged a 7-hour sit-in protesting sexual violence and how the school has handled complaints. The 7 hours symbolized the time Jane Doe says she was at the frat house the night of the alleged gang rape. ABC's Aaron Katursky has more.
8: With growing protests at Cornell University, we're hearing from

0: An attorney for Giglio Lopes, one of the fraternity brothers, Jane Doe, is accused of rape, who is still a student on campus.
1: There was no evidence whatsoever that Giglio had non-consensual sex.
0: Lopes' lawyer addressing claims Jane Doe was incapacitated by drugs and alcohol that night.
1: To him, her affect was such that she was coherent and capable of making a decision. And she was an active and engaged participant in their sexual encounter.
0: Lopes is one of two students who were suspended, but he is still on campus. In this video circulated on social media, Lopes is confronted on camera when the news broke about Jane Doe's lawsuit.
2: Are you not, like, embarrassed to be here?
0: Lopes grilled about Snapchat group messages shared among nearly 60 fraternity brothers, inviting them to the bedroom during the alleged assault.
2: Everyone at Cornell is ashamed of you. Like, that group chat is disgusting.
3: I had nothing to do with it.
2: Were you in the group chat? Yeah, and none of you did.
1: I believe Giglio's a good young man and comes from a good family, and I think he deserves an opportunity to finish his education without being intimidated, threatened, harassed, or terrified.
0: We asked Jane Doe's attorney about Giglio Lopes' recollection of that night.
4: I want to get your reaction to something one of the defense attorneys just told us from Mr. Lopes, the defendant. He said to him, her effect was such that she was coherent and capable of making a decision, and she was an active and engaged participant in their sexual encounter.
5: Well, that's completely contradictory and contradicted by the independent people who are not affiliated with these men who said she was completely, grossly, and visibly intoxicated. Obviously, what are they going to say? It was consensual. Big deal. They check box B of the defenses out of the cookbook of sex abuse defense lawyer stories. And that's what's going on.
0: Jane Doe's attorney also told us she has been getting threats, but he described her as fearless and determined to make college campuses safer for women. Aaron Katursky, ABC News, New York.
6: Aaron, thanks. Fraternity activities at the University of Arizona have now been suspended. The school is citing persistent reports of misconduct, including assault, hazing, and drug and alcohol-related behavior. And the dean of students says the number of cases under investigation is egregious.
7: Police in Tampa had an unexpected visitor at one of their offices last week.
6: Yeah, a dog, but no owner, was hanging around outside until an officer led him into the building. After having the dog's chip checked, an officer went to visit the owner, who confirmed the dog was lost.
7: Yeah, she was greatly relieved when the police car door opened and they were finally reunited. The police say the dog definitely stole our hearts. It's almost like he knew where to go.
6: Right.
7: Where to go to get this fixed.
6: It's so true. The cop also saying the four-legged visitor was ready to join the team, but unfortunately, our canine roster is
7: so. Important reminder to get your pets chipped.
6: Yeah, exactly. Well, coming up, saving stranded whales off New York.
7: Plus, the jaw-dropping video of one cop who refused to let suspects get away, jumping on their car.
6: And later in the skinny, a truly one-of-a-kind piece of celebrity real estate hitting the market inside a former church. You're watching...

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2: We're back with a police officer in India holding onto the top of that SUV. The officer climbed onto the vehicle to prevent three suspects from fleeing a checkpoint, but they took off anyway. He was up there for 25 miles, often hitting 60 miles per hour. Eventually, the vehicle was stopped. The officer was okay, and the suspects were caught with 400 pounds of illegal tobacco products. Newly unsealed video reveals what happened after a young student shot his teacher in a Virginia classroom 3 years ago. It was a case that shocked many, and ABC's Andrea Fujii shows us why.
3: For the first time, we're seeing what happened in the moments after a six-year-old shot his teacher at a Virginia elementary school in 2023.
4: Where is the weapon?
5: It's on the floor.
3: The first grader, whose face is blurred, is sitting on another teacher's lap when he starts swearing and threatening her and the police officers who asked him where the gun was.
6: If you want a piece of me, come get it on me.
7: The gun is there. He just admitted that he had one.
6: What's your piece of me? It's over there.
7: Stop.
6: That's you.
7: That's not how we each other. I mean, he does have the gun residue, looks like.
4: Okay.
3: The boy explaining where he got the gun.
6: My mom had it.
7: 6 years old. Yes.
6: I stole that from my mom. I don't care if you call back up. I don't care if I go to jail.
3: The teacher, Abby Zwerner, survived being shot in the hand and chest. She was awarded $10 million in a civil case after suing assistant principal Ebony Parker. A jury found Parker grossly negligent for failing to act on warnings that the boy had a gun. The boy's mother, Deja Taylor, spoke to ABC's Lindsay Davis back in 2023.
8: Do you all have any knowledge about the validity of accusations that he would run around and chase kids with a belt or say curse words to the teachers? Any inappropriate touching with a girl who had fallen on a playground?
9: No. Now that, no. He has ADHD, or some are able to have it at a very mild rate, but he's off the wall, doesn't sit still ever. He had started medication and he was meeting his goals academically.
3: Taylor served prison time for child neglect and gun charges. She was released this past May.
2: The video of the aftermath of the shooting was under seal during the assistant principal's criminal trial, but the judge threw out that case. Hannah, Sophie. Andrea, thanks. Kyle Juszczyk of the San Francisco 49ers will not have to pay a $15,000 fine for what the NFL originally called a beer-chugging celebration. Juszczyk appealed the fine, saying he was actually chugging juice since his nickname is Juice. He won that appeal and even signed on with a juice company, Ocean Spray, for a promotion. And that is what I call turning lemons into lemonade. Love that. When we come back, the 90s hitmaker who was brought to tears. And the 70s hitmakers who are coming out of retirement. The Skinny is next.

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2: Hey, I'm Maggie Rooley in Iceland, reporting on a rare total solar eclipse. Wherever the story is, we'll take you there. 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
3: Time now for the skinny and Dandy News Choices as we start with a nostalgic throwback in San Diego.
4: It was no small thing for Blink-182 frontman Tom DeLonge.
5: Yeah, so their song All the Small Things was released in 1999, a video that got a lot of airtime on TRL back in the day.
3: Yeah, a quarter of a century later, wow, I gotta say it like that, at Petco Park in Tom's hometown of San Diego, as is usual when the Padres have a lead heading into the eighth inning, tens of thousands of fans started singing his hit, but this time, Tom was right there with them.
4: Yeah, and look at that. He had a, you know, a little bit of trouble holding back some tears there. Very emotional.
5: This rules. This song was so big when we were kids. And you wonder if, like, famous rock stars get tired of their songs hearing it a thousand times. It doesn't seem like it there, though.
3: It has to be one of those moments where he realizes the impact that you're having with music.
4: Definitely. All right, next to the major headline from Aerosmith.
5: 2 years after announcing their retirement from touring, they're coming out of retirement. But here's the catch. It's only for two nights at the Hollywood Bowl.
3: Joining them will be the Black Crowes, Run DMC, Heart, Billy Idol, Sammy Hagar, and more. Shows will be October 29th and November 1st. Ticket pre-sales, though, start today.
4: That is an epic lineup and a great venue.
3: Two nights only. Those are going to be hard tickets to come by. So definitely jump on that pre-sale.
5: Next to a peek at some celebrity real estate.
3: Yeah, so Julianne Moore is showing off her new Manhattan rooftop apartment to Architectural Digest. Now that they are empty nesters, she and her husband bought and renovated this beautiful two-bedroom duplex that sits atop a 1920s residential hotel in the heart of Greenwich Village with sprawling outdoor terraces, even an herb garden.
4: What? Sign me up. Meanwhile, only several blocks away, Julianne's neighbor, Sopranos star Steven Van Zandt, has just listed his penthouse inside a former church for just, you know, $19 million.
5: Oh.
4: And it's truly one of a kind with original church details, including stained glass windows and a terrace bigger than most apartment studios.
5: It is crazy how, like, these celebrities in New York have to get creative. Like, he had to get inside of, like, an old church because there just isn't room for gigantic celebrity status homes.
3: I'm glad they kept the windows, though. I mean, those are one of a kind.
5: Yeah, exactly.
4: Gorgeous.
5: And also, tennis legend John McEnroe has listed his beachfront Malibu home for $35 million. The 6,500-square-foot home built in the 90s sports green-glazed windows for solar control, but they're perfectly crystal clear, so you can look out that gorgeous view from the new home that you're about to buy, viewer. Congratulations on your new home. You did it.
4: Well, coming up, a whale rescue off New York. That's next. You're watching

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0: Several homes by the sea were given a front row view of a dramatic rescue effort.
1: Yeah, two juvenile humpback whales were stranded on sandbars off New York's Fire Island Wednesday.
2: But thanks to a combination of high tide and the quick work of the Coast Guard, they're now back out in the open water. Kristen McNally of our New York station was there.
3: Oh, he just flipped his little fin.
4: Members of the United States Coast Guard responded to a whale that was reported stranded offshore in shallow waters. Their initial concern? Was this massive sea animal alive or not?
5: And we watched it actually blowing water out of its blowhole and all that, and that's how we figured out it was alive.
4: The crew kept the whale hydrated and used their boat to protect the juvenile humpback whale from boat traffic. It was stranded near Saltaire Fire Island.
6: We were spraying water on it because we don't want it to get dehydrated or sunburnt, and then also just ensuring that no boats came too close.
4: The Atlantic Marine Conservation Society, Suffolk Marine Patrol, NOAA Fisheries, DEC, and others also responded to the report of a stranded whale.
7: We're really concerned about the whale. Is it going to make it? And then once it started making its way out there and you could see it swim away, we were definitely cheering it on. We were pretty excited about that.
8: Let's go, girlfriend.
4: After hours stuck offshore, the whale was able to free itself with help from the rising tides and the service members.
3: But he's out.
4: As the various groups were responding, they spotted three whales in total off of the Fire Island National Seashore.
9: We had a second whale that was in an area that looked like it was a little bit on a sandbar there, but it was able to get itself off in that time. So in the course of from 8:30 this morning until we're speaking now, we had three different whales that we saw off the south shore here. We had two that were up on a sandbar or in an area where they were kind of behind the sandbar and able to get out, but all of those animals are free swimming and feeding now.
1: The whale that the Coast Guard was helping was able to free itself. That is the latest from the United States Coast Guard station at Fire Island. Krista McNally, Channel 7, Eyewitness News.
2: Ooh, that was scary. I'm glad they were able to help it.
0: I know, even just how they were able to figure out, like, okay, is this whale alive? How do we help it in the meantime before we free it? So many people had to play their best role possible in order to make this work.
10: And you and I both had a reaction to her saying the whale could get sunburned, which I didn't know was possible. And yeah, whales apparently can get sunburned. Studies of blue fin and sperm whales have documented UV-induced skin damage, including blisters and DNA lesions. I had no idea.
0: Yeah, and it makes you worry about something like that, just thinking how long that whale was sitting out there before it finally got help.
10: 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And a great team.
0: Yes.
10: More news.

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4: Breaking overnight on World News Now, the hurricane raging in the Gulf now moving toward shore. Also this morning, fallout after that failed execution. The inmate now awake. What her first words were and what's next. Plus the dad who took his seven-year-old for a hike up on one of the most challenging rock faces on Earth. What he said happened afterwards. And it's a seller's market in San Francisco, where an $8 million house just sold for almost twice that. And it's not the first time. It's Thursday, October 8th. From ABC News, this is World News Now. Good morning. I'm Sophie Flay.
5: And I'm Hannah Vital. We'll get to all of that and more this half hour. But first, we start with the headlines. What's now Hurricane Isaias gaining strength in the Gulf overnight. Water levels are rising along the Gulf Coast, causing early flooding in many areas. Forecasters say parts of the coast could see up to 7 feet of storm surge.
6: The storm grew into a hurricane late last night. Its maximum winds, 75 miles per hour. But rapid strengthening is expected today.
5: Landfall is likely late tomorrow, even possibly early Saturday. States of emergency are now in effect in Florida and Alabama. One airport closure, Destin-Fort Walton Beach, Florida, ceases operation tonight. Other Gulf airports are monitoring the storm. We'll be sure to keep you posted as soon as we learn more.
6: Also breaking overnight, Texas carrying out its sixth execution of the year and the nation's first since Tennessee's botched execution attempt last week. 46-year-old Jamal Howard died by lethal injection for the murder of a store clerk 26 years ago. Authorities used the same drug that was used in Krista Pike's execution attempt. Her attorney says Krista Pike is angry about that attempt while she remains confined at a Nashville medical center. And they're offering new details about how it happened

0: as ABC's Faith Abube reports.
1: Lawyers for Krista Pike, the convicted murderer who survived two attempts by the state of Tennessee to execute her, say she's awake, angry, and confused.
2: She felt the burn of the phenobarbital. And then she woke up in a hospital surrounded by people she didn't know with a tube down her throat.
1: Pike's lawyers say doctors believed she was brain dead and were making final preparations to take her off life support Tuesday when she regained consciousness.
2: Our understanding was the first thing she said was, "Where am I and who are you?"
1: They say she's still shackled to her bed.
2: She cannot move either of her arms.
1: At least seven needles were used to gain IV access to Pike's arms. Her attorneys say one of them was bent in a 90-degree angle when it was removed. Corrections officials say they followed every step of the state's lawfully established protocol for executions, a judge ordering the state to preserve any and all evidence related to the failed attempts.
2: What happened to Krista is exactly what the state was warned would happen. And there are so many questions that need to be answered, not by Krista, but by the state of Tennessee.
3: And Pike's attorneys were pushing for the governor to commute her death sentence to life in prison. Meantime, the state's attorney said that there's no pending order to execute her. Whether a new order is issued is up to the Tennessee Supreme Court. Faith Abube, ABC News, Atlanta.
4: President Trump was back in Texas trying to drum up support for Senate candidate Ken Paxton, who's locked in a tight race. Trump praised Paxton and touted the economy despite high gas prices and inflation. He was interrupted by protesters at least a dozen times. And days after the president said Iran could take out Los Angeles and San Diego, he rephrased those remarks.
5: You want to see problems? Let them hit San Diego. Let them hit Los Angeles, and you want to see some bad things happen. You want to see a country that would be in free fall. We're not going to let that happen. We protect our cities. We protect our country. We're not letting that happen.
4: Trump again claimed that the war with Iran will end soon. Meanwhile, the Trump administration is facing a lawsuit from the Democratic National Committee over the use of taxpayer money for campaign-style ads featuring Trump. The White House pointed to the president's recent post claiming a pro-Trump super PAC will now pay for the ads moving forward.
6: An update now on the 7-year-old Colorado boy who made history at Yosemite National Park in May, becoming the youngest person to climb to the top of El Capitan. Joey Evermore's dad just revealed that online commenters reported the family to Child Protective Services, but CPS declined to pursue them. He told People magazine that those who complained don't understand what's dangerous and what's not. The dad says the benefits of climbing far outweigh the risks.
4: A new sign that sickness season is ramping up comes from Walgreens. It says cold and flu medication sales are up nearly 22% compared to the same time last year. Cough drop sales up almost 17%. Walgreens is encouraging everyone over the age of 6 months to get their flu shot.
6: And now to the red-hot housing market in San Francisco, fueled by new AI millionaires. A sprawling home just sold for $7 million over asking price.
4: Yeah, so the buyer paid $15 million for this 4,500-square-foot house, nearly double what it was listed for. It's a unique four-bedroom, four-bath property with original redwood trim and coffered ceilings.
6: And the home has only had two owners since it was built in 1914.
4: Whoa, that is some major over-asking when you're talking about home prices, which seems like they're going up all over.
6: Well, and believe it or not, the sale did not even set a record. Another San Francisco home sold for nearly 90% over-asking price back in May. So it's only getting higher, it seems like.
4: Silicon Valley for you.
6: Yeah.
4: Coming up, the new trend in homes, special doors just for your heavy Costco items.
6: Also this morning, the debate after a baseball fan caught a foul ball. Nearby fans urging him to give it to a boy nearby.
4: And later, Kraft is branching out. Not just mac and cheese anymore, though. You're watching World News Now.

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3: Back on World News Now with more stories catching our attention this morning. And for some baseball fans, it was a very exciting night.
4: Oh, yeah. So, of course, the playoffs are now underway and overnight. The Rays, the Brewers, and the Dodgers all moved one step closer to the World Series.
5: The Rays getting a little help from a fan interference call, this one, which is kind of crazy. But it means that this home run got negated, and now the season is over for the Yankees, as well as the Padres and the Braves. That was crazy to see. Reminds you of Barbin with the Cubs 20 years ago. But the Dodgers-Braves series is actually the one giving us our debate of the day.
3: Oh.
5: For this, we have to go back to Tuesday night's game in Atlanta. I'll explain. A foul ball was caught from that game, and it's still getting a lot of attention.
3: Yeah, lots of people are weighing in on this video showing the aftermath of that foul ball catch. So a Dodgers fan caught the ball, and as people nearby urged him to give the ball to a little boy who was sitting just a few seats away, and here's what that fan said.
6: Give it to the kid!
7: I'm sorry, I can't!
8: Wow!
7: I'm not giving it to the kid! I feel bad, but I'm not giving it to the kid!
8: Who's that guy?
4: Ouch. Video shows the face of that little kid. That couldn't be any cuter. Yeah, the guy there says he did feel bad, but he just couldn't hand over the ball. And as cute as the kid was, this whole interaction, or I guess lack thereof, between the kid and the other baseball fan is sparking a debate.
3: And it's one that we've debated before. So should adult fans be obliged to give little kids the balls that they catch? Or if you catch it, should you be able to keep it fair and square? What do you guys think?
5: I had an opinion when I read the script earlier, but I didn't know the kid had a bowl cut at the time. This changed your opinion.
3: It's changing things for you.
5: Yeah, when he looks like Haley Joel Osment, then you're like, oh, that's a really cute kid. I mean,
4: that's
5: probably
4: such
5: give it
4: a
5: to
4: cute.
5: Him.
4: It's also one thing, right? If you're sitting next to the kid and you have your moment and no one calls you out for it, it's another when you decide to catch the ball and other fans are openly putting you on the spot and saying, hey, you should do this, and then you have to sort of double down. I would crack under pressure even if I wanted to keep that ball and then hand it over.
3: It reminds me of like when someone asks me on an airplane if I'd be willing to switch seats with them. I always say yes. It doesn't matter where I'm sitting because I'm cracking under pressure. But I feel like we now as a society, because we have social media, have banded together to bully people who don't give kids the balls when they catch them in the stands or in tennis, for example, too. So I don't know. I mean, is it enough to just have your moment to catch the ball and then give it away?
4: That's a great point that people have bullied people doing that, because in the past, that kid in the scenario in past circumstances has ended up getting the red carpet rolled out for them. So maybe that will happen in return for this kiddo as well. Okay, I have a shout out this morning to people doing jobs that we are definitely scared to do.
3: Yeah, Hurricane Isaias is gaining strength in the Gulf with winds now 75 miles per hour. It's the first hurricane that will hit the Gulf Coast this year, likely tomorrow night or Saturday morning.
5: With it being the first in the Atlantic this year, we haven't talked much about hurricane hunters. They're the crews that fly right into storms and get all the latest information about them. Our Biloxi station went aboard a recent flight to find out why they do it.
9: If we weren't out here, we wouldn't know what this storm is doing. You look at satellite imagery and you get an idea of where a storm is, but you don't really know exactly what's going on in that storm. We get the data, we send it off to the National Hurricane Center, and then they take all that data, they put it into the weather models, and they're able to give us an idea of what these storms are going to do.
5: And we're glad they do what they do, helping keep us safe and prepared.
4: Yeah, let's be honest, though, being a hurricane hunter is not for the faint of heart. This crew there was bouncing around amid intense turbulence during Hurricane Melissa last year. The shaking apparently became so violent that they actually had to turn around, which, you know, for them to turn around, it means way more than it would for any of us.
3: I'm just nauseous watching this video.
5: I know.
3: Being in that plane, I cannot even imagine.
4: Yeah, apparently to become a hurricane hunter, you can serve as either an aviator, pilot, or navigator, or as the scientific crew member. So that's like meteorologist, a flight engineer, or even a data operator in order to do this. So I think we all would be weeded out, unfortunately.
3: It's not us.
4: This one.
3: It's not for us.
4: We're sitting it out.
5: Okay, now to wait what? Starting with Costco shoppers renovating their houses to accommodate their giant purchases.
3: Wait, what?
5: I was a child at Costco where this makes all the sense in the world to me, and I wish we had it. It's actually a thing. Homeowners are increasingly building tiny doors directly from their garages into their pantries or kitchens, allowing them to slide through with those bulky wholesale items that you get at Costco.
4: Hopefully dog included there. Yeah, this concept's actually been around for years, but now it's really gaining steam, along with bringing back old-time practical features like laundry chutes, milk doors, even dumb waiters, which are sort of like elevators, but for food. Very convenient if you need to quickly stock your kitchen. I like the little tiny door idea, especially going into a garage would save so much time.
5: I just think back on like the giant 36-pack boxes of like Sun Chips I would beg my mom to get from Costco. And I have like no idea how we were getting from the door every day.
4: Right.
5: And like if you didn't have like a minivan, you couldn't really bring anything home from Costco.
4: Right. Or heavy beverage crates, like anything, I'm out. The laundry detergent.
5: That's a big
3: one. That's a good one. Yeah.
5: And then it, like if you live in New York, like you see people with like wagons because how do you get giant groceries home? If you have a watermelon, because my wife loves watermelon, I'd be like, I don't know how we're getting that watermelon to our apartment.
3: That's where we draw the line. You're carrying it, Danny. That's how.
5: That's what happened, Sophie. That's exactly what happened.
3: Okay, next to some cheesy ramen.
4: Cheesy ramen. Wait, what?
3: Yeah, do you like the sound of that? It is the mashup that is asking us all, why didn't they think of this before? Kraft Mac and Cheese is launching its first new category in 20 years with its new cheesy ramen. The company says the idea was actually inspired by people adding cheese to their ramen noodles.
5: There's nothing you can't do to a ramen noodle. That's something you learn in college. Like, really, they taste good no matter what you do with them. And it'll be available now in three varieties, spicy, chicken, and pork. And bonus, if you're wondering, the products contain no artificial flavors, preservatives, or dyes. And all three flavors will be available in the ramen aisle early next year.
4: I mean, box mac and cheese is so popular. Kind of makes sense that this cheesy ramen's picking up steam.
5: Yeah, this isn't the same country, but like I was thinking about like cheesy tteokbokki in Koreatown. Have you guys ever had that? It's like little like rice cakes that they'll put cheese on.
3: Oh, yum.
5: Like that's like my favorite. So this makes sense to me. I would try this. Next, so the most delightfully spooky place to be.
3: Wait, what?
5: That would be this neighborhood in where? South Jordan, Utah.
3: Okay.
5: Where homeowners are going all out for Halloween. Skeletons are everywhere. They got pirate ships. They're chilling out on the front porch with giant spiders, along with elaborate Nightmare Before Christmas displays.
4: And one of our favorites, the Summer Never Dies display. It's complete with a skeleton lounging in the front yard, in a bikini nonetheless. More than 50 homes are taking part in this, and they're also doing it for a good cause. They're collecting money for the Utah Food Bank, which makes it extra meaningful.
3: Oh, okay. Did you guys go all out for Halloween decorations? Did your family do that?
4: We would put some up, especially for trick-or-treaters, but not like this. This is next level.
5: We didn't, but every neighborhood had that one house that did go all out. For us, it was the Coils. It was a firefighter, and he would get, like, black ice, like, smoke machine stuff.
3: Cool.
5: He'd build a tunnel in the front yard, and I'd be terrified to go through the tunnel because I didn't know I was going to be in the tunnel.
4: Don't trust the tunnel.
3: Any skeletons in bikinis?
5: Not enough. 12-year-old Danny.
3: Yeah, that's such a good point.
5: What'd you do in Connecticut?
3: My mom is a little bit of an over-the-top decorator.
5: Good.
3: We had fake bats in all the trees.
5: Yeah.
3: We had
5: the webs.
3: We had the scarecrows. We had it all. The webs. A lot of webs.
5: That's
3: definitely.
5: Big.
4: Full commitment. We love to see it. Coming up, the bowler who just turned 100 years old.
5: And the grandma who broke a world record for planking and then broke her own record again. Hey. You're watching World News.

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1: 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You're streaming ABC News Live. Here's what's topping our feed today. Air traffic controllers in D.C. will now be notified through a teleconference system when the president is walking to board the Marine One helicopter so they can halt traffic at the airport. The change was made after Marine One, with President Trump on board, was cleared for takeoff while a jet was also departing from DCA earlier this summer. According to the NTSB, the controller did not hear the required three-minute warning from Marine One, and air traffic control did not have proper line of sight because of construction at the White House. The FAA has since moved the transmitter, although another communication issue was reported the day the preliminary report was released. The 87-year-old woman from Madrid, whose eviction sparked mass housing protests in Spain, has died. Weeks earlier, hundreds of people showed up to her home to prevent the eviction, where she lived for more than 70 years. She was forcibly removed on a stretcher and hospitalized after the private investment company, which owns the building, significantly increased her rent. The landlord eventually backed down and agreed to allow the woman to move back in once she was released from the hospital, but the decision came too late.
2: Happy 100th birthday to William Owen Hanna of Darby, Pennsylvania. The Army veteran reached the century mark on Sunday and later celebrated by knocking down some pins with his senior bowling league. For more than 70 years, William has also been involved with his local Baptist church, where he still works with the Sunday school and serves as a deacon. Meanwhile, his family tells our Philadelphia station 6ABC that he has 6 grandchildren, 15 great-grandchildren, and 23 great-great-grandchildren. They're going to need their own family bowling

0: book, I thought.
1: That's something that never, like, leaves you.
2: Get the f*** out of our house.

0: It was back in April of 2024 that a 58-year-old grandmother of 12 landed herself a Guinness World Record.
1: But now, at 61, she's done something else that's pretty crazy, right, Danny?
2: Yeah, she's broken her own record. And not the record for women over 50. For women ever, all over the world.
3: 3, 2, 1!
4: At this point, it would be surprising if Donna Jean Wilde wasn't off making history somewhere.
5: I always wondered if I could have gone to 5.
4: The 61-year-old grandmother of 12 just broke her own world record on Tuesday as she became the first woman ever to hold a plank for 5 hours. They even had to rotate new judges every hour.
6: Would they come say bye to you on their way out?
5: Some of them would come right down to me. Go, Donna Jean, go. You're doing great.
4: This abdominal achievement was secured at the Huntsman World Senior Games in Utah, about 1,500 miles from her home in Alberta, Canada. Back in 2024, I spoke with Donna Jean when she became the first woman to plank for 4 hours and 30 minutes, which she accomplished at the school where she worked as a teacher and vice principal. In fact, school played a pivotal role in the development of her unique endurance.
5: After school, I closed my classroom door and put my computer on the floor and then plan my lessons and everything while I planked.
4: Then later that year, Donna Jean also broke the record for most push-ups in an hour by a woman at 1,575. Her then 12-year-old grandson Henry helped her practice, and this time around, her 3-year-old granddaughter Rose was kind enough to lay on Grandma's back while she planked. However, most of her training really came at 2 a.m.
5: I would get up at 2 in the morning, and then I would get

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1: But for the big record attempt on Tuesday, Donna Jean told me nothing could prepare her for that final stretch to 5 hours. And she even said to her husband, Randy, that she was ready to give up. The crowd, though, would not let that happen.
0: I told Randy, I'm done. I'm going down. And they all chanted me to the end. They got me through the last 10 minutes.
1: And then the following morning, Donna Jean ran in a 3,000 meter race, because of course she did.
2: And as far as records go, Donna Jean says she's done with planking records, but, and she told me this in 2024 too, she really wants to get that push-ups in an hour record to a clean 1,600 or more.
3: Just whoa.
2: One day.
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1: That's something that never, like, leaves you.
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4: Right now on Good Morning America First Look, Isaiah strengthens into a hurricane overnight. What it could mean for the Gulf Coast, the preparations underway. The alleged terror plot against the Mall of America, what authorities are revealing about the suspect. President Trump campaigns in Texas trying to secure a Senate seat Republicans have held for decades. What he told voters about the price of oil and gas, plus the controversy involving his political advisors who reportedly worked for a pro-Russia government in Eastern Europe. New details in the Cornell University rape investigation. Why the accuser's lawyer says the party at that frat house never should have happened in the first place. Was it too dangerous? A father who took his young son rock climbing ignites a parenting debate. Major League interference. The fan that ended up costing the Yankees a game-tying home run. What happened to him after this? Caught on camera, the suspect taking a stolen airport vehicle on a reverse joyride? And what scientists hope to learn about aging from this 194-year-old tortoise. This is Good Morning America First Look for Thursday, October 8th. Good Thursday morning, everyone. I'm Sophie Flay.
5: And I'm Hannah Battah. We begin with breaking news overnight. A hurricane now gaining strength in the Gulf.
4: And it's taking aim at Florida, Alabama, and Mississippi.
6: This morning, millions bracing for Hurricane Isaias, expected to make landfall along the northern Gulf Coast late Friday or early Saturday, possibly as a Category 2 storm. With a storm surge of up to 7 feet and up to 10 inches of rain. Emergencies already declared in parts of Florida and Alabama.
7: Let's just have the mindset to overprepare. I think that's what we've illustrated here, is that we're not taking anything to chance.
6: A separate system already bringing heavy rain to parts of Florida this week.
8: I did call the county earlier and tell them that we had about 15 inches on our cul-de-sac this morning.
6: In Gulfport, Mississippi, people filling sandbags, preparing for flooding and winds that could top 100 miles per hour. Oil and gas companies pausing production and evacuating workers from some offshore facilities. The storm also

0: Shreveport, Mississippi, people filling sandbags, preparing for flooding and winds that could top 100 miles per hour. Oil and gas companies pausing production and evacuating workers from some offshore facilities. The storm also disrupting air travel. Destin-Fort Walton Beach Airport says it will close all operations at 9 p.m. on Thursday and remain closed until further notice. Some airlines already offering travel waivers. There's also concern the hurricane could impact Saturday's Georgia-Alabama football game in Tuscaloosa, which President Trump plans to attend. For now, officials say there are no plans to alter the contest. Isaias is the first hurricane of the Atlantic season, tying a 121-year-old record for the latest forming first Atlantic hurricane of the season. Meanwhile, in the West, Hurricane Rachel is churning in the Pacific. Southern California could see heavy surf and potential flooding this weekend.
1: Most areas along the Gulf Coast are expected to get 3 to 7 inches of rain, and we'll check your forecast in just a few moments.
2: The FBI has arrested an 18-year-old from Minneapolis accused of plotting an ISIS-inspired mass shooting at the Mall of America. Authorities say Sheikh Du Muhammad purchased an AK-47 and 200 rounds of ammunition from an FBI agent posing as a member of ISIS. Authorities say they tracked him for nearly 2 years.
3: They were able to detect a threat and disrupt it before the defendant carried out his intention to kill, in his words, maybe 30 to 60 people.
2: The U.S. attorney said Muhammad is a U.S.-born citizen of Somali descent who talked about killing, quote, a bunch of white people.
1: Out of politics, President Trump in red state Texas supporting Ken Paxton, who trails in the race for Senate. In the meantime, Trump is responding to a controversy involving two of his political advisors who reportedly worked for a pro-Russian government in Eastern Europe. Here's ABC's Karen Hua.
4: You need to go and vote for Ken Paxton for U.S. Senate.
5: President Trump back in Texas for the second time in 1 week, trying to help Republicans hold on to a Senate seat they've held for more than 3 decades. Trump campaigning for a candidate who's privately admitted that the president's own policies are dragging him down.
4: He's the greatest attorney general in the history of your state.
5: A recent poll shows Ken Paxton trailing Democrat James Tallarico 51-45% in a state Trump won easily in 2024. In newly leaked audio, Paxton is heard explaining to donors why he's trailing.
6: The war, it's gas prices, it's diesel. Maybe a lot of trucks are diesel. People are feeling the pinch. So I'd say that's probably the biggest problem, and that pushed out the food prices and everything else.
5: Trump last night defended the war against Iran, once again suggesting Iran, if left alone, could attack California.
4: You want to see problems? And I said it the other day. Let them hit a missile into San Diego or Los Angeles on the way. Let them hit. You want to see a horror show? You want to see problems? Let them hit San Diego. Let them hit Los Angeles. We're not going to let that happen.
5: Trump promising the war will be over soon and prices will come down.
4: You watch those oil prices come down like a rock.
5: It can't come soon enough for truckers paying sky-high diesel prices. At least 16 trucking companies have filed for bankruptcy since late August. People like Lauren Browning of San Antonio say inflation will be a major factor in this election.
7: I should be in a time of life where I'm enjoying the fruits of my labor. And instead, I'm looking around and there's so much pain and suffering.
5: Meanwhile, Trump is distancing himself from two of his top political advisors. The New York Times reports Chris LaCivita and James Blair were paid hundreds of thousands of dollars to advise a pro-Russian government in Bosnia. Trump says he's asking for their client lists and will fire them if there's a conflict of interest.
8: Now, Trump last night also touted his border policy in falling crime rates. As for Democrat James Tallarico, he's been off the campaign trail as his staff says he has the flu. Sophie?
1: Karen, thank you for that. For the first time since the botched execution of Christa Pike in Tennessee, a U.S. inmate has died by lethal injection. It was carried out last night in Texas using the same drug that was supposed to end Christa Pike's life last week. Her attorney says Pike is now awake, angry, and confused. A judge has ordered all evidence in connection with her failed execution be preserved as her lawyer requests her sentence be commuted.
2: Now to the Cornell University rape investigation and new details from the accuser's lawyer explaining why the party where his client was allegedly assaulted never should have happened in the first place.

0: The lawyer for the woman at the center of the Cornell case says the party where his client was allegedly raped should never have been allowed because campus police made a drug arrest at the same frat house the night before.
1: Under their own rules and regulation, there shouldn't have been a party that night. That frat should have been shut down.
0: A Cornell document shows a ketamine overdose at the frat house the day before, but the school did not suspend the fraternity, which its policy would have permitted. Attorney Thomas Jufra says his client has been subjected to the, quote, most incredible sequence of failures he's seen in his law career.
1: Jane Doe is fearless. She, at this point, says she's taken all that they can dish out.
0: He says even after facing threats, she's not backing down.
1: She always was interested in trying to make things better for other women. So there's no more Jane Doe's.
0: One of the seven men accused in the alleged gang rape is Gilio Lopes. He was suspended by Cornell, but remains on campus. In this video circulating online, a woman confronts him about the Snapchat messages, which invited nearly 60 frat brothers to the room.
2: Everyone at Cornell is ashamed of you. Like, that group chat is disgusting.
3: I had nothing to do with that.
2: Were you in the group chat?
0: His lawyer says Lopes did nothing wrong and says Jane Doe was not too impaired to consent to sex.
4: To him, her affect was such that she was coherent and capable of making a decision. And she was an active and engaged participant in their sexual encounter.
0: Jufra's answer to that?
1: She was drunk before she walked in the door. How do they not know this is going to have an impact? And how do they know that she's sitting there ready to read War and Peace? It's ridiculous.
0: At Cornell yesterday, protesters held a seven-hour sit-in. 1 hour, they said, for each hour Jane Doe endured in that frat house.
5: All seven men deny wrongdoing. A special prosecutor, New York Attorney General Letitia James, is investigating. But Lopes' attorney is now asking a court to void James' appointment as special prosecutor, claiming she posted on social media about the case and showed bias. No response yet from James.
6: An airport joyride earned this man a jail cell. He gained access to the tarmac at John Wayne Airport near Los Angeles, stole that vehicle, and went on a reverse joyride. Police say he crashed and was later arrested, trying to steal a truck. The chaos caused some brief flight delays. Time now for your Thursday weather.
7: Good morning. We'll be tracking the first hurricane of the Atlantic hurricane season. Took until October. This one's going to strengthen to a Cat 2 tomorrow. Approach the Florida Panhandle, maybe Mississippi coast as we go to late Friday evening into very early Saturday. Hurricane watches are up. Conditions go downhill on Friday. The worst at night. Wind and flooding. A few tornadoes. Even some storm surge up to 5 to 7 feet. You can see the heavy rains that go inland, even up into the northeast as we go into the weekend. Heat continues into the west. That'll be extinguished by the remnants of Rachel over the weekend. That's your forecast. I'm ABC News senior meteorologist Lee Goldberg.
5: Coming up, another sign that flu season is arriving early. But first, the unusual way police caught up with the suspect at Macy's.
0: And new video of the moments after a 6-year-old shot his teacher in Virginia.

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3: I'm Selena Wang in Beijing for the historic Trump-Xi Summit. Wherever the story is, we'll take you there. You're watching ABC News Live.
4: We're back with the suspect falling from the ceiling at this Macy's in Washington State. Police had tried to talk to him to coming down for more than an hour. He was arrested carrying a knife. He's accused of burglary and other charges.
5: Out of Virginia and new video of the six-year-old who shot his teacher. We want to warn you about some of the language in this video. Here's ABC's Andrea Fujii.
6: For the first time, we're seeing what happened in the moments after a six-year-old shot his teacher at a Virginia elementary school in 2023.
7: Where is the weapon?
8: It's on the floor.
6: The first grader, whose face is blurred, is sitting on another teacher's lap when he starts swearing and threatening her and the police officers who asked him where the gun was.
9: If you want a piece of me, come get it on me.
6: The boy explaining where he got the gun.
9: My mom had it.
8: Yes.
9: I stole that from my mom. I don't care if you call back up. I don't care if I go to jail.
6: The teacher, Abby Zwirner, survived being shot in the hand and chest. She was awarded $10 million in a civil case after suing assistant principal Ebony Parker. A jury found Parker grossly negligent for failing to act on warnings that the boy had a gun. The boy's mother, Deja Taylor, spoke to ABC's Lindsay Davis back in 2023.
10: Do you all have any knowledge about the validity of accusations that he would run around and chase kids with a belt or say curse words to the teachers?
11: No. He has ADHD. He had started medication and he was meeting his goals academically.
6: Taylor served prison time for child neglect and gun charges. She was released this past May.
4: The video of the aftermath of the shooting was under seal during the assistant principal's criminal trial, but the judge threw out that case. Hannah, Sophie.
5: Andrea, thank you. Well, flu season started early this year, and new data proves it. Walgreens says cold and flu medication sales are up more than 20% compared to this time last year. And sales of cough drops, yeah, they're up 16%. The Northwest, parts of the Deep South, and the Northeast are seeing the highest flu activity.
12: Coming up, the fan interference that ended up costing the New York Yankees big time last night.
5: Yeah, also ahead, was it too dangerous? A father who took his young son rock climbing ignites a...

0: gives. Stops.
1: Back now with a decisive play in the Rays-Yankees game. It looked like a game-tying home run, but it was correctly ruled fan interference, taking a run off the board. That fan was ejected, and the Rays went on to win 4-3, advancing to the next round of the playoffs. Also last night, the Brewers beat the Padres. They advanced to play the Dodgers. A developing story concerning the U.S. ambassador to Greece, Kimberly Guilfoyle, who is Donald Trump Jr.'s former fiancé. The Wall Street Journal reports she asked a Trump campaign donor to pay off her credit card bill before her confirmation hearing. The Journal reports Guilfoyle asked for $100,000 at the same time the donor wanted help from the Trump administration on a tax issue. Guilfoyle's lawyer disputes the authenticity of the messages quoted by the Journal. An investigation is underway after this small plane crashed in Fort Worth, Texas, killing the pilot who was the only one on board. Officials say there was engine trouble and the pilot was trying to return to the airport. Now to California and a parenting debate. A man who took his son rock climbing apparently ignited some controversy.
2: This morning, the Colorado dad who climbed Yosemite's El Capitan with his 7-year-old son is speaking out, revealing someone called Child Protective Services to question his parenting abilities. It was back in May when his son Joey set a record previously held by his 9-year-old brother.
3: It's nice and easy. Looking good.
2: El Capitan is recognized as the world's largest granite cliff, rising 7,573 feet.
4: Say, I'm going to the moon.
5: I'm going to the moon!
2: But not everyone was celebrating the father and son achievement. Joe Evermore is now revealing Child Protective Services received multiple complaints, claiming he and his wife were putting their son in danger. Evermore telling People magazine, there's people that think, hey, your kids would be better put in a foster system or put in front of a television rather than training daily for an epic mission. He says people who take issue with the danger involved do not have a background in climbing. Evermore saying, there are risks, but I think the benefits far outweigh the risks. As a dad, I'm mitigating those risks with a team, with good preparation, and with our own skill and our own training.
5: Breaking the record is really cool, and doing an impossible thing with my family means more with my dad up there.
2: In the end, CPS declined to pursue the complaints.
1: And the family has revealed a sister is on the way. Dad plans to take her climbing too.
6: Runs in the family. Coming up, an about-face from the NFL when it comes to end zone celebrations.
1: Plus, what scientists hope to learn about aging from a 194-year-old.

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3: 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Breaking news, exclusives, live reporting. Keep streaming with ABC News Live.
4: Good morning, America. Wake up.
5: Time to check the pulse. We begin with the NFL reversing a controversial punishment.
6: Yeah, Kyle Juszczyk of the 49ers was fined $15,000 for what the NFL considered a beer-chugging celebration during a game. Juszczyk, whose nickname is Juice, won his appeal after insisting that his celebration mimics chugging juice, not beer.
5: Next, President Trump's recent fashion choices drawing some attention.
6: Yeah, while dancing at a rally in Nebraska, Trump exposed the tag inside his suit jacket. Some people were surprised to see he was wearing Joseph A. Bank, what many are calling a budget-friendly brand considering the president's wealth.
5: It's not clear why Trump made the switch from his more high-end suits. Some speculate he's trying to appear more relatable.
6: Next, a trend in home renovations. More homeowners are redesigning their kitchens and garages to accommodate packages from Costco.
5: The Washington Post says people are building doors between their garage and pantry, so-called Costco doors, to make it easier to offload all those bulky packages.
6: New AI millionaires are fueling the red-hot housing market in San Francisco. This home just sold for $7 million over the asking price. The buyer paid $15 million. That's nearly double what it was listed for.
5: Next, unlocking the secrets of a long life with the help of a tortoise.
6: Yeah, so this is Jonathan. He's 194 years old. Researchers studied his DNA and found the way his cells produce energy is unusually orderly. They believe if that could be replicated in humans, it could extend our lifespan. But they warned the research could be long and expensive. Next, the dog that went looking for a job.
5: Yeah, Tampa police reported this unexpected canine applicant who showed up at their door. So they let him inside.
6: In reality, he was just lost and they returned him to

0: It's an invitation to come together.
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3: Checking more top stories, millions along the Gulf Coast are bracing for Hurricane Isaias. Landfall is expected tomorrow night between Gulfport, Mississippi and Panama City, Florida, possibly as a Category 2 storm.
4: President Trump says he does not think the suspected case of plague in Russia is related to a bioweapon after a lab worker died in Siberia. Russia insists it was pneumonia. The CDC says it has procedures to identify any travelers from that region.
3: President Trump was repeatedly interrupted by protesters as he returned to Texas to rally for Senate candidate Ken Paxton. Trump made no mention of the leaked audio where Paxton blames Trump's policies for hurting his campaign.
4: Anger in Spain after the death of an 87-year-old woman whose eviction came to symbolize her country's affordable housing crisis. She was forced out of her home after a rent increase and was hospitalized.
3: Today's weather, extreme heat in California and the Southwest before a weekend cool down. Rain in Florida as Hurricane Isaias moves north.
4: And finally, a new record for an amazing grandma.
3: Here's Danny New.
5: At this point, it would be surprising if Donna Jean Wilde wasn't off making history somewhere.
6: I always wondered if I could have gone to five.
5: The 61-year-old grandmother of 12 just broke her own world record on Tuesday as she became the first woman ever to hold a plank for 5 hours. They even had to rotate new judges every hour.
7: Would they come say bye to you on their way out?
6: Some of them would come right down to me. Go, Donna Jean, go. You're doing great.
5: This abdominal achievement was secured at the Huntsman World Senior Games in Utah, about 1,500 miles from her home in Alberta, Canada. Back in 2024, I spoke with Donna Jean when she became the first woman to plank for 4 hours and 30 minutes. Then, later that year, Donna Jean also broke the record for most push-ups in an hour by a woman at 1,575. Her then 12-year-old grandson Henry helped her practice, and this time around, her 3-year-old granddaughter Rose was kind enough to lay on Grandma's back while she planked. But for the big record attempt on Tuesday, Donna Jean told me nothing could prepare her for that final stretch to 5 hours, and she even said to her husband Randy that she was ready to give up. The crowd, though, would not let that happen.
6: I told Randy, I'm done, I'm going down. And they all chanted me to the end. They got me through the last 10 minutes.
5: And then, the following morning, Donna Jean ran in a 3,000-meter race, because of course she did. And guys, as far as records go, Donna Jean said she's done with planking records, but, and she told me this in 2024 too, she really wants to get that push-ups and an hour record to a clean 1,600 or more.
3: And I think she can do it. That's your GMA first look.
4: Have a great day.
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4: Right now on Good Morning America First Look, Isaias strengthens into a hurricane overnight. What it could mean for the Gulf Coast, the preparations underway.
3: The alleged terror plot against the Mall of America. What authorities are revealing about the suspect.
4: President Trump campaigns in Texas trying to secure a Senate seat Republicans have held for decades. What he told voters about the price of oil and gas, plus the controversy involving his political advisors who reportedly worked for a pro-Russia government in Eastern Europe.
3: New details in the Cornell University rape investigation. Why the accuser's lawyer says the party at that frat house never should have happened in the first place.
4: Was it too dangerous? A father who took his young son rock climbing ignites a parenting debate.
3: Major League interference. The fan that ended up costing the Yankees a game-tying home run. What happened to him after this?
4: Caught on camera, the suspect taking a stolen airport vehicle on a reverse joyride.
3: And what scientists hope to learn about aging from this 194-year-old tortoise. This is Good Morning America First Look for Thursday, October 8th. Good Thursday morning, everyone. I'm Sophie Flay.
4: And I'm Hannah Battah. We begin with breaking news overnight. A hurricane now gaining strength in the Gulf.
3: And it's taking aim at Florida, Alabama, and Mississippi.
9: This morning, millions bracing for Hurricane Isaias, expected to make landfall along the northern Gulf Coast late Friday or early Saturday, possibly as a Category 2 storm. with a storm surge of up to 7 feet and up to 10 inches of rain. Emergencies already declared in parts of Florida and Alabama.
1: Let's just have the mindset to overprepare. I think that's what we've illustrated here, is that we're not taking anything to chance.
9: A separate system already bringing heavy rain to parts of Florida this week.
2: I did call the county earlier and tell them that we had about 15 inches on our cul-de-sac this morning.
9: In Gulfport, Mississippi, people filling sandbags, preparing for flooding and winds that could top 100 miles per hour. Oil and gas companies pausing production and evacuating workers from some offshore facilities. The storm also disrupting air travel. Destin-Fort Walton Beach Airport says it will close all operations at 9 p.m. on Thursday and remain closed until further notice. Some airlines already offering travel waivers. There's also concern the hurricane could impact Saturday's Georgia-Alabama football game in Tuscaloosa, which President Trump plans to attend. For now, officials say there are no plans to alter the contest. Isaias is the first hurricane of the Atlantic season, tying a 121-year-old record for the latest forming first Atlantic hurricane of the season. Meanwhile, in the West, Hurricane Rachel is churning in the Pacific. Southern California could see heavy surf and potential flooding this weekend.
3: Most areas along the Gulf Coast are expected to get 3 to 7 inches of rain, and we'll check your forecast in just a few moments.
4: The FBI has arrested an 18-year-old from Minneapolis accused of plotting an ISIS-inspired mass shooting at the Mall of America. Authorities say Sheikh Du Muhammad purchased an AK-47 and 200 rounds of ammunition from an FBI agent posing as a member of ISIS. Authorities say they tracked him for nearly 2 years.
10: They were able to detect a threat and disrupt it before the defendant carried out his intention to kill, in his words, maybe 30 to 60 people.
4: The U.S. attorney said Muhammad is a U.S.-born citizen of Somali descent who talked about killing, quote, a bunch of white people.
3: Out of politics, President Trump in red state Texas supporting Ken Paxton, who trails in the race for Senate. In the meantime, Trump is responding to a controversy involving two of his political advisors who reportedly worked for a pro-Russian government in Eastern Europe. Here's ABC's Karen Hua.
11: You need to go and vote for Ken Paxton for U.S. Senate.
12: President Trump back in Texas for the second time in 1 week, trying to help Republicans hold on to a Senate seat they've held for more than 3 decades. Trump campaigning for a candidate who's privately admitted that the president's own policies are dragging him down.
11: He's the greatest attorney general in the history of your state.
12: A recent poll shows Ken Paxton trailing Democrat James Tallarico 51-45% in a state Trump won easily in 2024. In newly leaked audio, Paxton is heard explaining to donors why he's trailing.
13: The war is gas prices, it's diesel. Lately, a lot of trucks are diesel. People are feeling the pinch. So I'd say that's probably the biggest problem in that push drive of food prices and everything else.
12: Trump last night defended the war against Iran, once again suggesting Iran, if left alone, could attack California.
11: You want to see problems? And I said it the other day, let them hit a missile into San Diego or Los Angeles on the way. Let them hit. You want to see a horror show? You want to see problems? Let them hit San Diego. Let them hit Los Angeles. We're not going to let that happen.
12: Trump promising the war will be over soon and prices will come down.
11: You watch those oil prices come down like a rock.
12: It can't come soon enough for truckers paying sky-high diesel prices. At least 16 trucking companies have filed for bankruptcy since late August. People like Lauren Browning of San Antonio say inflation will be a major factor in this election.
14: I should be in a time of life where I'm enjoying the fruits of my labor. And instead, I'm looking around and there's so much pain and suffering.
12: Meanwhile, Trump is distancing himself from two of his top political advisors. The New York Times reports Chris LaCivita and James Blair were paid hundreds of thousands of dollars to advise a pro-Russian government in Bosnia. Trump says he's asking for their client lists and will fire them if there's a conflict of interest.
15: Now, Trump last night also touted his border policy in falling crime rates. As for Democrat James Tallarico, he's been off the campaign trail as his staff says he has the flu. Sophie?
3: Karen, thank you for that. For the first time since the botched execution of Krista Pike in Tennessee, a U.S. inmate has died by lethal injection. It was carried out last night in Texas using the same drug that was supposed to end Krista Pike's life last week. Her attorney says Pike is now awake, angry, and confused. A judge has ordered all evidence in connection with her failed execution be preserved as her lawyer requests her sentence be commuted.
16: Now to the Cornell University rape investigation and new details from the accuser's lawyer explaining why the party where his client was allegedly assaulted never should have happened in the first place.
17: The lawyer for the woman at the center of the Cornell case says the party where his client was allegedly raped should never have been allowed because campus police made a drug arrest at the same frat house the night before.
18: Under their own rules and regulation, there shouldn't have been a party that night. That frat should have been shut down.
17: A Cornell document shows a ketamine overdose at the frat house the day before, but the school did not suspend the fraternity, which its policy would have permitted. Attorney Thomas Jufra says his client has been subjected to the, quote, most incredible sequence of failures he's seen in his law career.
18: Jane Doe is fearless. She, at this point, says she's taken all that they can dish out.
17: He says even after facing threats, she's not backing down.
18: She always was interested in trying to make things better for other women. So there's no more Jane Doe's.
17: One of the seven men accused in the alleged gang rape is Gilio Lopes. He was suspended by Cornell, but remains on campus. In this video circulating online, a woman confronts him about the Snapchat messages, which invited nearly 60 frat brothers to the room.
19: Everyone at Cornell is ashamed of you. Like, that group chat is disgusting.
20: I had nothing to do with that.
19: Were you in the group chat?
17: His lawyer says Lopes did nothing wrong and says Jane Doe was not too impaired to consent to sex.
21: To him, her affect was such that she was coherent and capable of making a decision. And she was an active and engaged participant in their sexual encounter.
17: Jeffra's answer to that?
18: She was drunk before she walked in the door. How do they not know this is going to have an impact? And how do they know that she's sitting there ready to read War and Peace? It's ridiculous.
17: At Cornell yesterday, protesters held a seven-hour sit-in. 1 hour, they said, for each hour Jane Doe endured in that frat house.
16: All seven men deny wrongdoing. A special prosecutor, New York Attorney General Letitia James, is investigating. But Lopes' attorney is now asking a court to void James' appointment as special prosecutor, claiming she posted on social media about the case and showed bias. No response yet from James.
3: An airport joyride earned this man a jail cell. He gained access to the tarmac at John Wayne Airport near Los Angeles, stole that vehicle, and went on a reverse joyride. Police say he crashed and was later arrested, trying to steal a truck. The chaos caused some brief flight delays. Time now for your Thursday weather.
22: Good morning. We'll be tracking the first hurricane of the Atlantic hurricane season. Took until October. This one's going to strengthen to a Cat 2 tomorrow. Approach the Florida Panhandle, maybe Mississippi coast as we go to late Friday evening into very early Saturday. Hurricane watches are up. Conditions go downhill on Friday. The worst at night. Wind and flooding. A few tornadoes. Even some storm surge up to 5 to 7 feet. You can see the heavy rains that go inland, even up into the northeast as we go into the weekend. Heat continues into the west. That'll be extinguished by the remnants of Rachel over the weekend. That's your forecast. I'm ABC News senior meteorologist Lee Goldberg.
16: Coming up, another sign that flu season is arriving early.
3: But first, the unusual way police caught up with the suspect at Macy's.
16: And new video of the moments after a 6-year-old shot his teacher in Virginia. What he told police.

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1: Reporting from Pacific Palisades, California, I'm David Muir. Wherever the story is, we'll take you there. You're streaming ABC News Live.
2: We're back with the suspect falling from the ceiling at this Macy's in Washington State. Police had tried to talk to him to coming down for more than an hour. He was arrested carrying a knife. He's accused of burglary and other charges.
3: Out of Virginia and new video of the six-year-old who shot his teacher. We want to warn you about some of the language in this video. Here's ABC's Andrea Fujii.
4: For the first time, we're seeing what happened in the moments after a six-year-old shot his teacher at a Virginia elementary school in 2023.
5: Where is the weapon?
6: It's on the floor.
4: The first grader, whose face is blurred, is sitting on another teacher's lap when he starts swearing and threatening her and the police officers who asked him where the gun was.
7: If you want a piece of me, come get it on me.
8: The gun is there. He just admitted that he had one.
9: I mean, he does have the gun residue.
4: The boy explaining where he got the gun.
7: My mom had
10: it.
8: Yes.
7: I stole that from my mom. I don't care if you call back up. I don't care if I go to jail.
4: The teacher, Abby Zwirner, survived being shot in the hand and chest. She was awarded $10 million in a civil case after suing assistant principal Ebony Parker. A jury found Parker grossly negligent for failing to act on warnings that the boy had a gun. The boy's mother, Deja Taylor, spoke to ABC's Lindsay Davis back in 2023.
11: Do you all have any knowledge about the validity of accusations that he would run around and chase kids with a belt or say curse words to the teachers?
12: No. He has ADHD. He had started medication and he was meeting his goals academically.
4: Taylor served prison time for child neglect and gun charges. She was released this past May.
2: The video of the aftermath of the shooting was under seal during the assistant principal's criminal trial, but the judge threw out that case. Hannah, Sophie. Andrea, thank you. Well, flu season started early this year, and new data proves it. Walgreens says cold and flu medication sales are up more than 20% compared to this time last year. And sales of cough drops, they're up 16%. The Northwest, parts of the Deep South, and the Northeast are seeing the highest flu activity.
3: Coming up, the fan interference that ended up costing the New York Yankees big time last night.
2: Yeah, also ahead, was it too dangerous? A father who took his young son rock climbing ignites a parenting debate.

0: every scam in the book, I thought.
1: That's something that never, like, leaves you.
2: Get the f*** out of our house.
3: Back now with a decisive play in the Rays-Yankees game, it looked like a game-tying home run, but it was correctly ruled fan interference, taking a run off the board. That fan was ejected, and the Rays went on to win 4-3, advancing to the next round of the playoffs. Also last night, the Brewers beat the Padres. They advanced to play the Dodgers.
4: A developing story concerning the U.S. ambassador to Greece, Kimberly Guilfoyle, who is Donald Trump Jr.'s former fiancé. The Wall Street Journal reports she asked a Trump campaign donor to pay off her credit card bill before her confirmation hearing. The Journal reports Guilfoyle asked for $100,000 at the same time the donor wanted help from the Trump administration on a tax issue. Guilfoyle's lawyer disputes the authenticity of the messages quoted by the Journal. An investigation is underway after this small plane crashed in Fort Worth, Texas, killing the pilot who was the only one on board. Officials say there was engine trouble and the pilot was trying to return to the airport.
3: Now to California and a parenting debate. A man who took his son rock climbing apparently ignited some controversy.
5: This morning, the Colorado dad who climbed Yosemite's El Capitan with his 7-year-old son is speaking out, revealing someone called Child Protective Services to question his parenting abilities. It was back in May when his son Joey set a record previously held by his 9-year-old brother.
6: It's nice and easy. Looking good.
5: El Capitan is recognized as the world's largest granite cliff, rising 7,573 feet.
7: Say, I'm going to the moon.
8: I'm going to the moon!
5: But not everyone was celebrating the father and son achievement. Joe Evermore is now revealing Child Protective Services received multiple complaints, claiming he and his wife were putting their son in danger. Evermore telling People magazine, there's people that think, hey, your kids would be better put in a foster system or put in front of a television rather than training daily for an epic mission. He says people who take issue with the danger involved do not have a background in climbing. Evermore saying, there are risks, but I think the benefits far outweigh the risks. As a dad, I'm mitigating those risks with a team, with good preparation, and with our own skill and our own training.
8: Breaking the record is really cool, and doing an impossible thing with my family means more with my dad up there.
5: In the end, CPS declined to pursue the complaints.
3: And the family has revealed a sister is on the way. Dad plans to take her climbing too.
4: Runs in the family. Coming up, an about face from the NFL when it comes to end zone celebrations.
3: Plus, what scientists hope to learn about aging from a 194-year-old tortoise.

0: Well, don't just stand there.
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3: Time to check the pulse. We begin with the NFL reversing a controversial punishment.
4: Yeah, Kyle Juszczyk of the 49ers was fined $15,000 for what the NFL considered a beer-chugging celebration during a game. Juszczyk, whose nickname is Juice, won his appeal after insisting that his celebration mimics chugging juice, not beer.
3: Next, President Trump's recent fashion choices drawing some attention.
4: Yeah, while dancing at a rally in Nebraska, Trump exposed the tag inside his suit jacket. Some people were surprised to see he was wearing Joseph A. Bank, what many are calling a budget-friendly brand considering the president's wealth.
3: It's not clear why Trump made the switch from his more high-end suits. Some speculate he's trying to appear more relatable.
4: Next, a trend in home renovations. More homeowners are redesigning their kitchens and garages to accommodate packages from Costco.
3: The Washington Post says people are building doors between their garage and pantry, so-called Costco doors, to make it easier to offload all those bulky packages.
4: New AI millionaires are fueling the red-hot housing market in San Francisco. This home just sold for $7 million over the asking price. The buyer paid $15 million. That's nearly double what it was listed for.
3: Next, unlocking the secrets of a long life with the help of a tortoise.
4: Yeah, so this is Jonathan. He's 194 years old. Researchers studied his DNA and found the way his cells produce energy is unusually orderly. They believe if that could be replicated in humans, it could extend our lifespan. But they warned the research could be long and expensive. Next, the dog that went looking for a job.
3: Yeah, Tampa police reported this unexpected canine applicant who showed up at their door. So they let him inside.
4: In reality, he was just lost and they returned him to his very grateful owner.

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3: Checking more top stories, millions along the Gulf Coast are bracing for Hurricane Isaias. Landfall is expected tomorrow night between Gulfport, Mississippi and Panama City, Florida, possibly as a Category 2 storm.
4: President Trump says he does not think the suspected case of plague in Russia is related to a bioweapon after a lab worker died in Siberia. Russia insists it was pneumonia. The CDC says it has procedures to identify any travelers from that region.
3: President Trump was repeatedly interrupted by protesters as he returned to Texas to rally for Senate candidate Ken Paxton. Trump made no mention of the leaked audio where Paxton blames Trump's policies for hurting his campaign.
4: Anger in Spain after the death of an 87-year-old woman whose eviction came to symbolize her country's affordable housing crisis. She was forced out of her home after a rent increase and was hospitalized.
3: Today's weather, extreme heat in California and the Southwest before a weekend cool down. Rain in Florida as Hurricane Isaias moves north.
4: And finally, a new record for an amazing grandma.
3: Here's Danny New.
5: At this point, it would be surprising if Donna Jean Wilde wasn't off making history somewhere.
6: I always wondered if I could have gone to five.
5: The 61-year-old grandmother of 12 just broke her own world record on Tuesday as she became the first woman ever to hold a plank for 5 hours. They even had to rotate new judges every hour.
7: Would they come say bye to you on their way out?
6: Some of them would come right down to me. Go, Donna Jean, go. You're doing great.
5: This abdominal achievement was secured at the Huntsman World Senior Games in Utah, about 1,500 miles from her home in Alberta, Canada. Back in 2024, I spoke with Donna Jean when she became the first woman to plank for 4 hours and 30 minutes. Then, later that year, Donna Jean also broke the record for most push-ups in an hour by a woman at 1,575. Her then 12-year-old grandson, Henry, helped her practice, and this time around, her 3-year-old granddaughter, Rose, was kind enough to lay on Grandma's back while she planked. But for the big record attempt on Tuesday, Donna Jean told me nothing could prepare her for that final stretch to 5 hours, and she even said to her husband, Randy, that she was ready to give up. The crowd, though, would not let that happen.
6: I told Randy, I'm done, I'm going down. And they all chanted me to the end. They got me through the last 10 minutes.
5: And then the following morning, Donna Jean ran in a 3,000 meter race because of course she did.
8: And guys, as far as records go, Donna Jean said she's done with planking records, but, and she told me this in 2024 too, she really wants to get that push-ups and an hour record to a clean 1,600 or more.
3: And I think she can do it. That's your GMA First Look. Have a great day.
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4: Right now on Good Morning America First Look, Isaias strengthens into a hurricane overnight. What it could mean for the Gulf Coast, the preparations underway.
3: The alleged terror plot against the Mall of America. What authorities are revealing about the suspect.
4: President Trump campaigns in Texas trying to secure a Senate seat Republicans have held for decades. What he told voters about the price of oil and gas, plus the controversy involving his political advisors who reportedly worked for a pro-Russia government in Eastern Europe.
3: New details in the Cornell University rape investigation. Why the accuser's lawyer says the party at that frat house never should have happened in the first place.
4: Was it too dangerous? A father who took his young son rock climbing ignites a parenting debate.
3: Major League interference. The fan that ended up costing the Yankees a game-tying home run. What happened to him after this?
4: Caught on camera, the suspect taking a stolen airport vehicle on a reverse joyride.
3: And what scientists hope to learn about aging from this 194-year-old tortoise. This is Good Morning America First Look for Thursday, October 8th.
4: Good Thursday morning, everyone. I'm Sophie Flay.
10: And I'm Hannah Battah. We begin with breaking news overnight. A hurricane now gaining strength in the Gulf.
3: And it's taking aim at Florida, Alabama, and Mississippi.
0: This morning, millions bracing for Hurricane Isaias, expected to make landfall along the northern Gulf Coast late Friday or early Saturday, possibly as a Category 2 storm. With a storm surge of up to 7 feet and up to 10 inches of rain. Emergencies already declared in parts of Florida and Alabama.
11: Let's just have the mindset to overprepare. I think that's what we've illustrated here, is that we're not taking anything to chance.
0: A separate system already bringing heavy rain to parts of Florida this week.
12: I did call the county earlier and tell them that we had about 15 inches on our cul-de-sac this morning.
0: In Gulfport, Mississippi, people filling sandbags, preparing for flooding and winds that could top 100 miles per hour. Oil and gas companies pausing production and evacuating workers from some offshore facilities. The storm also disrupting air travel. Destin-Fort Walton Beach Airport says it will close all operations at 9 p.m. on Thursday and remain closed until further notice. Some airlines already offering travel waivers. There's also concern the hurricane could impact Saturday's Georgia-Alabama football game in Tuscaloosa, which President Trump plans to attend. For now, officials say there are no plans to alter the contest. Isaias is the first hurricane of the Atlantic season, tying a 121-year-old record for the latest forming first Atlantic hurricane of the season.

0: 21-year-old record for the latest forming first Atlantic hurricane of the season. Meanwhile, in the west, Hurricane Rachel is churning in the Pacific. Southern California could see heavy surf and potential flooding this weekend.
1: Most areas along the Gulf Coast are expected to get 3 to 7 inches of rain, and we'll check your forecast in just a few moments.
2: The FBI has arrested an 18-year-old from Minneapolis accused of plotting an ISIS-inspired mass shooting at the Mall of America. Authorities say Sheikh Doud Mohammed purchased an AK-47 and 200 rounds of ammunition from an FBI agent posing as a member of ISIS. Authorities say they tracked him for nearly 2 years.
3: They were able to detect a threat and disrupt it before the defendant carried out his intention to kill, in his words, maybe 30 to 60 people.
2: The U.S. attorney said Mohammed is a U.S.-born citizen of Somali descent who talked about killing, quote, a bunch of white people.
1: Out of politics, President Trump in red state Texas supporting Ken Paxton, who trails in the race for Senate. In the meantime, Trump is responding to a controversy involving two of his political advisors who reportedly worked for a pro-Russian government in Eastern Europe. Here's ABC's Karen Hua.
4: You need to go and vote for Ken Paxton for U.S. Senate.
5: President Trump back in Texas for the second time in 1 week, trying to help Republicans hold on to a Senate seat they've held for more than 3 decades. Trump campaigning for a candidate who's privately admitted that the president's own policies are dragging him down.
4: He's the greatest attorney general in the history of your state.
5: A recent poll shows Ken Paxton trailing Democrat James Tallarico 51-45% in a state Trump won easily in 2024. In newly leaked audio, Paxton is heard explaining to donors why he's trailing.
6: The war is gas prices, it's diesel. They have a lot of trucks that are diesel. And people are feeling that pinch. So I'd say that's probably the biggest problem in that push drive of food prices and everything else.
5: Trump last night defended the war against Iran, once again suggesting Iran, if left alone, could attack California.
4: You want to see problems? And I said it the other day, let them hit a missile into San Diego or Los Angeles on the way. Let them hit. You want to see a horror show? You want to see problems? Let them hit San Diego. Let them hit Los Angeles. We're not going to let that happen.
5: Trump promising the war will be over soon and prices will come down.
4: You watch those oil prices come down like a rock.
5: It can't come soon enough for truckers paying sky-high diesel prices. At least 16 trucking companies have filed for bankruptcy since late August. People like Lauren Browning of San Antonio say inflation will be a major factor in this election.
7: I should be in a time of life where I'm enjoying the fruits of my labor. And instead, I'm looking around and there's so much pain and suffering.
5: Meanwhile, Trump is distancing himself from two of his top political advisors. The New York Times reports Chris LaCivita and James Blair were paid hundreds of thousands of dollars to advise a pro-Russian government in Bosnia. Trump says he's asking for their client lists and will fire them if there's a conflict of interest.
8: Now, Trump last night also touted his border policy in falling crime rates. As for Democrat James Tallarico, he's been off the campaign trail as his staff says he has the flu. Sophie?
1: Karen, thank you for that. For the first time since the botched execution of Christa Pike in Tennessee, a U.S. inmate has died by lethal injection. It was carried out last night in Texas using the same drug that was supposed to end Christa Pike's life last week. Her attorney says Pike is now awake, angry, and confused. A judge has ordered all evidence in connection with her failed execution be preserved as her lawyer requests her sentence be commuted.
2: Now to the Cornell University rape investigation and new details from the accuser's lawyer explaining why the party where his client was allegedly assaulted never should have happened in the first place.
9: The lawyer for the woman at the center of the Cornell case says the party where his client was allegedly raped should never have been allowed because campus police made a drug arrest at the same frat house the night before.
10: Under their own rules and regulation, there shouldn't have been a party that night. That frat should have been shut down.
9: A Cornell document shows a ketamine overdose at the frat house the day before, but the school did not suspend the fraternity, which its policy would have permitted. Attorney Thomas Jufra says his client has been subjected to the, quote, most incredible sequence of failures he's seen in his law career.
10: Jane Doe is fearless. She, at this point, says She's taken all that they can dish out.
9: He says even after facing threats, she's not.

0: on Backing Down.
1: She always was interested in trying to make things better for other women. So there's no more Jane Does.
0: One of the seven men accused in the alleged gang rape is Gilio Lopes. He was suspended by Cornell, but remains on campus. In this video circulating online, a woman confronts him about the Snapchat messages, which invited nearly 60 frat brothers to the room.
2: Everyone in Cornell is ashamed of you. Like, that group chat is disgusting.
3: I had nothing to do with
2: that. Were you in the group chat? Kai-Fi actors?
3: There's 60 people.
0: His lawyer says Lopes did nothing wrong and says Jane Doe was not too impaired to consent to sex.
4: To him, her affect was such that she was coherent and capable of making a decision. And she was an active and engaged participant in their sexual encounter.
0: Jeffra's answer to that?
1: She was drunk before she walked in the door. How do they not know this is going to have an impact? And how do they know that she's sitting there ready to read War and Peace? It's ridiculous.
0: At Cornell yesterday, protesters held a seven-hour sit-in. 1 hour, they said, for each hour Jane Doe endured in that frat house.
5: All seven men deny wrongdoing. A special prosecutor, New York Attorney General Letitia James, is investigating. But Lopes' attorney is now asking a court to void James' appointment as special prosecutor, claiming she posted on social media about the case and showed bias. No response yet from James.
6: An airport joyride earned this man a jail cell. He gained access to the tarmac at John Wayne Airport near Los Angeles, stole that vehicle, and went on a reverse joyride. Police say he crashed and was later arrested, trying to steal a truck. The chaos caused some brief flight delays. Time now for your Thursday weather.
7: Good morning. We'll be tracking the first hurricane of the Atlantic hurricane season. Took until October. This one's going to strengthen to a Cat 2 tomorrow. Approach the Florida Panhandle, maybe Mississippi coast as we go to late Friday evening into very early Saturday. Hurricane watches are up. Conditions go downhill on Friday. The worst at night. Wind and flooding. A few tornadoes. Even some storm surge up to 5 to 7 feet. You can see the heavy rains that go inland, even up into the northeast as we go into the weekend. Heat continues into the west. That'll be extinguished by the remnants of Rachel over the weekend. That's your forecast. I'm ABC News senior meteorologist Lee Goldberg.
5: Coming up, another sign that flu season is arriving early. But first, the unusual way police caught up with the suspect at Macy's.
0: And new video of the moments after a six-year-old shot his teacher in Virginia. What he told police.

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1: Reporting from Capitol Hill, I'm Lindsay Davis. Wherever the story is, we'll take you there. 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
2: We're back with the suspect falling from the ceiling at this Macy's in Washington State. Police had tried to talk to him to coming down for more than an hour. He was arrested carrying a knife. He's accused of burglary and other charges.
3: Now to Virginia and new video of the six-year-old who shot his teacher. We want to warn you about some of the language in this video. Here's ABC's Andrea Fujii.
4: For the first time, we're seeing what happened in the moments after a six-year-old shot his teacher at a Virginia elementary school in 2023.
5: Where is the weapon?
6: It's on the floor.
4: The first grader, whose face is blurred, is sitting on another teacher's lap when he starts swearing and threatening her and the police officers who asked him where the gun was.
7: If you want a piece of me, come get it on me.
8: The gun is there. He just admitted that he had one.
9: I mean, he does have the gun residue.
4: The boy explaining where he got the gun.
7: My mom had it.
9: 6 years old.
8: Yes.
7: I stole that from my mom. I don't care if you call back up. I don't care if I go to jail.
4: The teacher, Abby Zwirner, survived being shot in the hand and chest. She was awarded $10 million in a civil case after suing assistant principal Ebony Parker. A jury found Parker grossly negligent for failing to act on warnings that the boy had a gun. The boy's mother, Deja Taylor, spoke to ABC's Lindsay Davis back in 2023.
10: Do you all have any knowledge about the validity of accusations that he would run around and chase kids with a belt or say curse words to the teachers?
11: No. He has ADHD. He had started medication and he was meeting his goals academically.
4: Taylor served prison time for child neglect and gun charges. She was released this past May.
12: The video of the aftermath of the shooting was under seal during the assistant principal's criminal trial, but the judge threw out that case. Hannah, Sophie.
2: Andrea, thank you. Well, flu season started early this year, and new data proves it. Walgreens says cold and flu medication sales are up more than 20% compared to this time last year. And sales of cough drops, yeah, they're up 16%. The Northwest, parts of the Deep South, and the Northeast are seeing the highest flu activity.
3: Coming up, the fan interference that ended up costing the New York Yankees big time last night.
2: Yeah, also ahead, was it too dangerous? A father who took his young son rock climbing ignites a parenting debate.

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1: That's something that never, like, leaves you.
2: Get the out of our house.
3: Back now with a decisive play in the Rays-Yankees game, it looked like a game-tying home run, but it was correctly ruled fan interference, taking a run off the board. That fan was ejected, and the Rays went on to win 4-3, advancing to the next round of the playoffs. Also last night, the Brewers beat the Padres. They advanced to play the Dodgers. A developing story concerning the U.S. ambassador to Greece, Kimberly Guilfoyle, who is Donald Trump Jr.'s former fiance. The Wall Street Journal reports she asked a Trump campaign donor to pay off her credit card bill before her confirmation hearing. The Journal reports Guilfoyle asked for $100,000 at the same time the donor wanted help from the Trump administration on a tax issue. Guilfoyle's lawyer disputes the authenticity of the messages quoted by the Journal. An investigation is underway after this small plane crashed in Fort Worth, Texas, killing the pilot who was the only one on board. Officials say there was engine trouble and the pilot was trying to return to the airport. Now to California and a parenting debate. A man who took his son rock climbing apparently ignited some controversy.
4: This morning, the Colorado dad who climbed Yosemite's El Capitan with his 7-year-old son is speaking out, revealing someone called Child Protective Services to question his parenting abilities. It was back in May when his son Joey set a record previously held by his 9-year-old brother.
5: It's nice and easy. Looking good.
4: El Capitan is recognized as the world's largest granite cliff, rising 7,573 feet.
6: Say, I'm going to the moon.
7: I'm coming to the moon!
4: But not everyone was celebrating the father and son achievement. Joe Evermore is now revealing Child Protective Services received multiple complaints, claiming he and his wife were putting their son in danger. Evermore telling People magazine, there's people that think, hey, your kids would be better put in a foster system or put in front of a television rather than training daily for an epic mission. He says people who take issue with the danger involved do not have a background in climbing. Evermore saying, there are risks, but I think the benefits far outweigh the risks. As a dad, I'm mitigating those risks with a team, with good preparation, and with our own skill and our own training.
7: Breaking the record is really cool, and doing an impossible thing with my family means more with my dad up there.
4: In the end, CPS declined to pursue the complaints.
3: And the family has revealed a sister is on the way. Dad plans to take her climbing too.
8: Runs in the family. Coming up, an about face from the NFL when it comes to end zone celebrations.
3: Plus, what scientists hope to learn about aging from a 194-year-old tortoise.

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2: Time to check the pulse. We begin with the NFL reversing a controversial punishment.
3: Yeah, Kyle Juszczyk of the 49ers was fined $15,000 for what the NFL considered a beer-chugging celebration during a game. Juszczyk, whose nickname is Juice, won his appeal after insisting that his celebration mimics chugging juice, not beer.
2: Next, President Trump's recent fashion choices drawing some attention.
3: Yeah, while dancing at a rally in Nebraska, Trump exposed the tag inside his suit jacket. Some people were surprised to see he was wearing Joseph A. Bank, what many are calling a budget-friendly brand considering the president's wealth.
2: It's not clear why Trump made the switch from his more high-end suits. Some speculate he's trying to appear more relatable.
3: Next, a trend in home renovations. More homeowners are redesigning their kitchens and garages to accommodate packages from Costco.
2: The Washington Post says people are building doors between their garage and pantry, so-called Costco doors, to make it easier to offload all those bulky packages.
3: New AI millionaires are fueling the red-hot housing market in San Francisco. This home just sold for $7 million over the asking price. The buyer paid $15 million. That's nearly double what it was listed for.
2: Next, unlocking the secrets of a long life with the help of a tortoise.
3: Yeah, so this is Jonathan. He's 194 years old. Researchers studied his DNA and found the way his cells produce energy is unusually orderly. They believe if that could be replicated in humans, it could extend our lifespan. But they warned the research could be long and expensive. Next, the dog that went looking for a job.
2: Yeah, Tampa police reported this unexpected canine applicant who showed up at their door. So they let him inside.
3: In reality, he was just lost and they returned him to his very grateful owner.

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2: Checking more top stories, millions along the Gulf Coast are bracing for Hurricane Isaias. Landfall is expected tomorrow night between Gulfport, Mississippi and Panama City, Florida, possibly as a Category 2 storm.
3: President Trump says he does not think the suspected case of plague in Russia is related to a bioweapon after a lab worker died in Siberia. Russia insists it was pneumonia. The CDC says it has procedures to identify any travelers from that region.
2: President Trump was repeatedly interrupted by protesters as he returned to Texas to rally for Senate candidate Ken Paxton. Trump made no mention of the leaked audio where Paxton blames Trump's policies for hurting his campaign.
3: Anger in Spain after the death of an 87-year-old woman whose eviction came to symbolize her country's affordable housing crisis. She was forced out of her home after a rent increase and was hospitalized.
2: Today's weather, extreme heat in California and the Southwest before a weekend cool down. Rain in Florida as Hurricane Isaias moves north.
3: And finally, a new record for an amazing grandma.
2: Here's Danny New.
4: At this point, it would be surprising if Donna Jean Wilde wasn't off making history somewhere.
5: I always wondered if I could have gone to five.
4: The 61-year-old grandmother of 12 just broke her own world record on Tuesday as she became the first woman ever to hold a plank for 5 hours. They even had to rotate new judges every hour.
6: Would they come say bye to you on their way out?
5: Some of them would come right down to me. Go, Donna Jean, go. You're doing great.
4: This abdominal achievement was secured at the Huntsman World Senior Games in Utah, about 1,500 miles from her home in Alberta, Canada. Back in 2024, I spoke with Donna Jean when she became the first woman to plank for 4 hours and 30 minutes. Then, later that year, Donna Jean also broke the record for most push-ups in an hour by a woman at 1,575. Her then 12-year-old grandson, Henry, helped her practice, and this time around, her 3-year-old granddaughter, Rose, was kind enough to lay on Grandma's back while she planked. But for the big record attempt on Tuesday, Donna Jean told me nothing could prepare her for that final stretch to 5 hours, and she even said to her husband, Randy, that she was ready to give up. The crowd, though, would not let that happen.
5: I told Randy, I'm done, I'm going down. And they all chanted me to the end. They got me through the last 10 minutes.
4: And then, the following morning, Donna Jean ran in a 3,000-meter race, because of course she did.
7: And guys, as far as records go, Donna Jean said she's done with planking records, but, and she told me this in 2024 too, she really wants to get that push-ups in an hour record to a clean 1,600 or more.
2: And I think she can do it. That's your GMA First Look. Have a great day.
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3: Right now on Good Morning America First Look, Isaias strengthens into a hurricane overnight. What it could mean for the Gulf Coast, the preparations underway.
2: The alleged terror plot against the Mall of America. What authorities are revealing about the suspect.
3: President Trump campaigns in Texas trying to secure a Senate seat Republicans have held for decades. What he told voters about the price of oil and gas, plus the controversy involving his political advisors who reportedly worked for a pro-Russia government in Eastern Europe.
2: New details in the Cornell University rape investigation. Why the accuser's lawyer says the party at that frat house never should have happened in the first place.
3: Was it too dangerous? A father who took his young son rock climbing ignites a parenting debate.
2: Major League interference. The fan that ended up costing the Yankees a game-tying home run. What happened to him after this?
3: Caught on camera, the suspect taking a stolen airport vehicle on a reverse joyride.
2: And what scientists hope to learn about aging from this 194-year-old tortoise. This is Good Morning America First Look for Thursday, October 8th.
3: Good Thursday morning, everyone. I'm Sophie Flay.
9: And I'm Hannah Battah. We begin with breaking news overnight. A hurricane now gaining strength in the Gulf.
2: And it's taking aim at Florida, Alabama, and Mississippi.
10: This morning, millions bracing for Hurricane Isaias, expected to make landfall along the northern Gulf Coast late Friday or early Saturday, possibly as a Category 2 storm. With a storm surge of up to 7 feet and up to 10 inches of rain. Emergencies already declared in parts of Florida and Alabama.
11: Let's just have the mindset to overprepare. I think that's what we've illustrated here, is that we're not taking anything to chance.
10: A separate system already bringing heavy rain to parts of Florida this week.
12: I did call the county earlier and tell them that we had about 15 inches on our cul-de-sac this morning.
10: In Gulfport, Mississippi, people filling sandbags, preparing for flooding and winds that could top 100 miles per hour. Oil and gas companies pausing production and evacuating workers from some offshore facilities. The storm also disrupting air travel. Destin-Fort Walton Beach Airport says it will close all operations at 9 p.m. on Thursday and remain closed until further notice. Some airlines already offering travel waivers. There's also concern the hurricane could impact Saturday's Georgia-Alabama football game in Tuscaloosa, which President Trump plans to attend. For now, officials say there are no plans to alter the contest. Isaias is the first hurricane of the Atlantic season, tying a 121-year-old record for the latest forming first Atlantic hurricane of the season. Meanwhile, in the West, Hurricane Rachel is churning in the Pacific. Southern California could see heavy surf and potential flooding this weekend.
2: Most areas along the Gulf Coast are expected to get 3 to 7 inches of rain, and we'll check your forecast in just a few moments.
3: The FBI has arrested an 18-year-old from Minneapolis accused of plotting an ISIS-inspired mass shooting at the Mall of America. Authorities say Sheikh Du Muhammad purchased an AK-47 and 200 rounds of ammunition from an FBI agent posing as a member of ISIS. Authorities say they tracked him for nearly 2 years.
13: They were able to detect a threat and disrupt it before the defendant carried out his intention to kill, in his words, maybe 30 to 60 people.
3: The U.S. attorney said Muhammad is a U.S.-born citizen of Somali descent who talked about killing, quote, a bunch of white people.
2: Out of politics, President Trump in red state Texas supporting Ken Paxton, who trails in the race for Senate. In the meantime, Trump is responding to a controversy involving two of his political advisors who reportedly worked for a pro-Russian government in Eastern Europe. Here's ABC's Karen Hua.
14: You need to go and vote for Ken Paxton for U.S. Senate.
15: President Trump back in Texas for the second time in 1 week, trying to help Republicans hold on to a Senate seat they've held for more than 3 decades. Trump campaigning for a candidate who's privately admitted that the president's own policies are dragging him down.
14: He's the greatest attorney general in the history of your state.
15: A recent poll shows Ken Paxton trailing Democrat James Tallarico 51-45% in a state Trump won easily in 2024. In newly leaked audio, Paxton is heard explaining to donors why he's trailing.
16: The war, it's gas prices, it's diesel. We have a lot of trucks that are diesel. People are feeling the pension. So I'd say that's probably the biggest problem, and that pushed out the food prices and everything else.
15: Trump last night defended the war against Iran, once again suggesting Iran, if left alone, could attack California.
14: You want to see problems? And I said it the other day, let them hit a missile into San Diego or Los Angeles on the way. Let them hit. You want to see a horror show? You want to see problems? Let them hit San Diego. Let them hit Los Angeles. We're not going to let that happen.
15: Trump promising the war will be over soon and prices will come down.
14: You watch those oil prices come down like a rock.
15: It can't come soon enough for truckers paying sky-high diesel prices. At least 16 trucking companies have filed for bankruptcy since late August. People like Lauren Browning of San Antonio say inflation will be a major factor in this election.
17: I should be in a time of life where I'm enjoying the fruits of my labor. And instead, I'm looking around and there's so much pain and suffering.
15: Meanwhile, Trump is distancing himself from two of his top political advisors. The New York Times reports Chris LaCivita and James Blair were paid hundreds of thousands of dollars to advise a pro-Russian government in Bosnia. Trump says he's asking for their client lists and will fire them if there's a conflict of interest.
18: Now, Trump last night also touted his border policy in falling crime rates. As for Democrat James Tallarico, he's been off the campaign trail as his staff says he has the flu. Sophie?
2: Karen, thank you for that. For the first time since the botched execution of Christa Pike in Tennessee, a U.S. inmate has died by lethal injection. It was carried out last night in Texas using the same drug that was supposed to end Christa Pike's life last week. Her attorney says Pike is now awake, angry, and confused. A judge has ordered all evidence in connection with her failed execution be preserved as her lawyer requests her sentence be commuted.
19: Now to the Cornell University rape investigation and new details from the accuser's lawyer explaining why the party where his client was allegedly assaulted never should have happened in the first place.
15: The lawyer for the woman at the center of the Cornell case says the party where his client was allegedly raped should never have been allowed because campus police made a drug arrest at the same frat house the night before.
20: Under their own rules and regulation, there shouldn't have been a party that night. That frat should have been shut down.
15: A Cornell document shows a ketamine overdose at the frat house the day before, but the school did not suspend the fraternity, which its policy would have permitted. Attorney Thomas Jufra says his client has been subjected to the, quote, most incredible sequence of failures he's seen in his law career.
20: Jane Doe is fearless. She, at this point, says she's taken all that they can dish out.
15: He says even after facing threats, she's not backing down.
20: She always was interested in trying to make things better for other women. So there's no more Jane Doe's.
15: One of the seven men accused in the alleged gang rape is Gilio Lopes. He was suspended by Cornell, but remains on campus. In this video circulating online, a woman confronts him about the Snapchat messages, which invited nearly 60 frat brothers to the room.
21: Everyone at Cornell is ashamed of you. Like, that group chat is disgusting.
22: I had nothing to do with
21: that. Were you in the group chat?
15: His lawyer says Lopes did nothing wrong and says Jane Doe was not too impaired to consent to sex.
23: To him, her affect was such that she was coherent and capable of making a decision. And she was an active and engaged participant in their sexual encounter.
15: Jeffra's answer to that?
20: She was drunk before she walked in the door. How do they not know this is going to have an impact? And how do they know that she's sitting there ready to read War and Peace? It's ridiculous.
15: At Cornell yesterday, protesters held a seven-hour sit-in. 1 hour, they said, for each hour Jane Doe endured in that frat house.
19: All seven men deny wrongdoing. A special prosecutor, New York Attorney General Letitia James, is investigating. But Lopes' attorney is now asking a court to void James' appointment as special prosecutor, claiming she posted on social media about the case and showed bias. No response yet from James.
2: An airport joyride earned this man a jail cell. He gained access to the tarmac at John Wayne Airport near Los Angeles, stole that vehicle, and went on a reverse joyride. Police say he crashed and was later arrested, trying to steal a truck. The chaos caused some brief flight delays. Time now for your Thursday weather.
24: Good morning. We'll be tracking the first hurricane of the Atlantic hurricane season. Took until October. This one's going to strengthen to a Cat 2 tomorrow. Approach the Florida Panhandle, maybe Mississippi coast as we go to late Friday evening into very early Saturday. Hurricane watches are up. Conditions go downhill on Friday. The worst at night. Wind and flooding. A few tornadoes. Even some storm surge up to 5 to 7 feet. You can see the heavy rains that go inland, even up into the northeast as we go into the weekend. Heat continues into the west. That'll be extinguished by the remnants of Rachel over the weekend. That's your forecast. I'm ABC News senior meteorologist Lee Goldberg.
19: Coming up, another sign that flu season is arriving early. But first, the unusual way police caught up with the suspect at Macy's. And new video of the moments after a 6-year-old shot his teacher in Virginia. What he told police.

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1: From the Chengdu Panda Base here in Sichuan Province, home to over 260 giant pandas, I'm Britt Klenit. 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
2: We're back with the suspect falling from the ceiling at this Macy's in Washington State. Police had tried to talk to him to coming down for more than an hour. He was arrested carrying a knife. He's accused of burglary and other charges.
3: Now to Virginia and new video of the six-year-old who shot his teacher. We want to warn you about some of the language in this video. Here's ABC's Andrea Fujii.
4: For the first time, we're seeing what happened in the moments after a six-year-old shot his teacher at a Virginia elementary school in 2023.
5: Where is the weapon?
6: It's on the floor.
4: The first grader, whose face is blurred, is sitting on another teacher's lap when he starts swearing and threatening her and the police officers who asked him where the gun was.
7: If you want a piece of me, come get it on me.
8: The gun is there. He just admitted that he had one.
9: I mean, he does have the gun residue.
4: The boy explaining where he got the gun.
7: My mom had it.
9: 6 years old. Yes.
7: I stole that from my mom. I don't care if you call back up. I don't care if I go to jail.
4: The teacher, Abby Zwerner, survived being shot in the hand and chest. She was awarded $10 million in a civil case after suing assistant principal Ebony Parker. A jury found Parker grossly negligent for failing to act on warnings that the boy had a gun. The boy's mother, Deja Taylor, spoke to ABC's Lindsay Davis back in 2023.
10: Do you all have any knowledge about the validity of accusations that he would run around and chase kids with a belt or say curse words to the teachers?
11: No. He has ADHD. He had started medication and he was meeting his goals academically.
4: Taylor served prison time for child neglect and gun charges. She was released this past May.
3: The video of the aftermath of the shooting was under seal during the assistant principal's criminal trial, but the judge threw out that case. Hannah, Sophie.
2: Andrea, thank you. Well, flu season started early this year, and new data proves it. Walgreens says cold and flu medication sales are up more than 20% compared to this time last year. And sales of cough drops, yeah, they're up 16%. The Northwest, parts of the Deep South, and the Northeast are seeing the highest flu activity.
3: Coming up, the fan interference that ended up costing the New York Yankees big time last night.
2: Yeah, also ahead, was it too dangerous? A father who took his young son rock climbing ignites a parenting debate.

0: every scam in the book, I thought.
1: That's something that never, like, leaves you.
2: Get the out of our house.
3: Back now with a decisive play in the Rays-Yankees game, it looked like a game-tying home run, but it was correctly ruled fan interference, taking a run off the board. That fan was ejected, and the Rays went on to win 4-3, advancing to the next round of the playoffs. Also last night, the Brewers beat the Padres. They advanced to play the Dodgers. A developing story concerning the U.S. ambassador to Greece, Kimberly Guilfoyle, who is Donald Trump Jr.'s former fiance. The Wall Street Journal reports she asked a Trump campaign donor to pay off her credit card bill before her confirmation hearing. The Journal reports Guilfoyle asked for $100,000 at the same time the donor wanted help from the Trump administration on a tax issue. Guilfoyle's lawyer disputes the authenticity of the messages quoted by the Journal. An investigation is underway after this small plane crashed in Fort Worth, Texas, killing the pilot who was the only one on board. Officials say there was engine trouble and the pilot was trying to return to the airport. Now to California and a parenting debate. A man who took his son rock climbing apparently ignited some controversy.
4: This morning, the Colorado dad who climbed Yosemite's El Capitan with his 7-year-old son is speaking out, revealing someone called Child Protective Services to question his parenting abilities. It was back in May when his son Joey set a record previously held by his 9-year-old brother.
5: It's nice and easy. Looking good.
4: El Capitan is recognized as the world's largest granite cliff, rising 7,573 feet.
6: Say, I'm going to the moon.
7: I'm coming to the moon!
4: But not everyone was celebrating the father and son achievement. Joe Evermore is now revealing Child Protective Services received multiple complaints, claiming he and his wife were putting their son in danger. Evermore telling People magazine, there's people that think, hey, your kids would be better put in a foster system or put in front of a television rather than training daily for an epic mission. He says people who take issue with the danger involved do not have a background in climbing. Evermore saying, there are risks, but I think the benefits far outweigh the risks. As a dad, I'm mitigating those risks with a team, with good preparation, and with our own skill and our own training.
7: Breaking the record is really cool, and doing an impossible thing with my family means more with my dad up there.
4: In the end, CPS declined to pursue the complaints.
3: And the family has revealed a sister is on the way. Dad plans to take her climbing too.
8: Runs in the family. Coming up, an about face from the NFL when it comes to end zone celebrations.
3: Plus, what scientists hope to learn about aging from a 194-year-old tortoise.

0: Well, don't just stand there.
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3: Time to check the pulse. We begin with the NFL reversing a controversial punishment.
4: Yeah, Kyle Juszczyk of the 49ers was fined $15,000 for what the NFL considered a beer-chugging celebration during a game. Juszczyk, whose nickname is Juice, won his appeal after insisting that his celebration mimics chugging juice, not beer.
3: Next, President Trump's recent fashion choices drawing some attention.
4: Yeah, while dancing at a rally in Nebraska, Trump exposed the tag inside his suit jacket. Some people were surprised to see he was wearing Joseph A. Bank, what many are calling a budget-friendly brand considering the president's wealth.
3: It's not clear why Trump made the switch from his more high-end suits. Some speculate he's trying to appear more relatable.
4: Next, a trend in home renovations. More homeowners are redesigning their kitchens and garages to accommodate packages from Costco.
3: The Washington Post says people are building doors between their garage and pantry, so-called Costco doors, to make it easier to offload all those bulky packages.
4: New AI millionaires are fueling the red-hot housing market in San Francisco. This home just sold for $7 million over the asking price. The buyer paid $15 million. That's nearly double what it was listed for.
3: Next, unlocking the secrets of a long life with the help of a tortoise.
4: Yeah, so this is Jonathan. He's 194 years old. Researchers studied his DNA and found the way his cells produce energy is unusually orderly. They believe if that could be replicated in humans, it could extend our lifespan. But they warned the research could be long and expensive. Next, the dog that went looking for a job.
3: Yeah, Tampa police reported this unexpected canine applicant who showed up at their door. So they let him inside.
4: In reality, he was just lost and they returned him to his very grateful owner.

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2: Checking more top stories, millions along the Gulf Coast are bracing for Hurricane Isaias. Landfall is expected tomorrow night between Gulfport, Mississippi and Panama City, Florida, possibly as a Category 2 storm.
3: President Trump says he does not think the suspected case of plague in Russia is related to a bioweapon after a lab worker died in Siberia. Russia insists it was pneumonia. The CDC says it has procedures to identify any travelers from that region.
2: President Trump was repeatedly interrupted by protesters as he returned to Texas to rally for Senate candidate Ken Paxton. Trump made no mention of the leaked audio where Paxton blames Trump's policies for hurting his campaign.
3: Anger in Spain after the death of an 87-year-old woman whose eviction came to symbolize her country's affordable housing crisis. She was forced out of her home after a rent increase and was hospitalized.
2: Today's weather, extreme heat in California and the Southwest before a weekend cool down. Rain in Florida as Hurricane Isaias moves north.
3: And finally, a new record for an amazing grandma.
2: Here's Danny New.
4: At this point, it would be surprising if Donna Jean Wilde wasn't off making history somewhere.
5: I always wondered if I could have gone to five.
4: The 61-year-old grandmother of 12 just broke her own world record on Tuesday as she became the first woman ever to hold a plank for 5 hours. They even had to rotate new judges every hour.
6: Would they come say bye to you on their way out?
5: Some of them would come right down to me. Go, Donna Jean, go. You're doing great.
4: This abdominal achievement was secured at the Huntsman World Senior Games in Utah, about 1,500 miles from her home in Alberta, Canada. Back in 2024, I spoke with Donna Jean when she became the first woman to plank for 4 hours and 30 minutes. Then, later that year, Donna Jean also broke the record for most push-ups in an hour by a woman at 1,575. Her then 12-year-old grandson Henry helped her practice, and this time around, her 3-year-old granddaughter Rose was kind enough to lay on Grandma's back while she planked. But for the big record attempt on Tuesday, Donna Jean told me nothing could prepare her for that final stretch to 5 hours, and she even said to her husband Randy that she was ready to give up. The crowd, though, would not let that happen.
5: I told Randy, I'm done, I'm going down. And they all chanted me to the end. They got me through the last 10 minutes.
4: And then, the following morning, Donna Jean ran in a 3,000-meter race, because of course she did.
7: And guys, as far as records go, Donna Jean said she's done with planking records, but, and she told me this in 2024 too, she really wants to get that push-ups and an hour record to a clean 1,600 or more.
2: And I think she can do it. That's your GMA First Look.
3: Have a great day.
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3: Right now on Good Morning America First Look, Isaias strengthens into a hurricane overnight. What it could mean for the Gulf Coast, the preparations underway.
2: The alleged terror plot against the Mall of America. What authorities are revealing about the suspect.
3: President Trump campaigns in Texas trying to secure a Senate seat Republicans have held for decades. What he told voters about the price of oil and gas, plus the controversy involving his political advisors who reportedly worked for a pro-Russia government in Eastern Europe.
2: New details in the Cornell University rape investigation. Why the accuser's lawyer says the party at that frat house never should have happened in the first place.
3: Was it too dangerous? A father who took his young son rock climbing ignites a parenting debate.
2: Major League interference. The fan that ended up costing the Yankees a game-tying home run. What happened to him after this?
3: Caught on camera, the suspect taking a stolen airport vehicle on a reverse joyride.
2: And what scientists hope to learn about aging from this 194-year-old tortoise. This is Good Morning America First Look for Thursday, October 8th.
3: Good Thursday morning, everyone. I'm Sophie Flay.
9: And I'm Hannah Battah. We begin with breaking news overnight. A hurricane now gaining strength in the Gulf.
2: And it's taking aim at Florida, Alabama, and Mississippi.
0: This morning, millions bracing for Hurricane Isaias, expected to make landfall along the northern Gulf Coast late Friday or early Saturday, possibly as a Category 2 storm. With a storm surge of up to 7 feet and up to 10 inches of rain. Emergencies already declared in parts of Florida and Alabama.
10: Let's just have the mindset to overprepare. I think that's what we've illustrated here, is that we're not taking anything to chance.
0: A separate system already bringing heavy rain to parts of Florida this week.
11: I did call the county earlier and tell them that we had about 15 inches on our cul-de-sac this morning.
0: In Gulfport, Mississippi, people filling sandbags, preparing for flooding and winds that could top 100 miles per hour. Oil and gas companies pausing production and evacuating workers from some offshore facilities. The storm also disrupting air travel. Destin-Fort Walton Beach Airport says it will close all operations at 9 p.m. on Thursday and remain closed until further notice. Some airlines already offering travel waivers. There's also concern the hurricane could impact Saturday's Georgia-Alabama football game in Tuscaloosa, which President Trump plans to attend. For now, officials say there are no plans to alter the contest. Isaias is the first hurricane of the Atlantic season, tying a 121-year-old record for the latest forming first Atlantic hurricane of the season. Meanwhile, in the West, Hurricane Rachel is churning in the Pacific. Southern California could see heavy surf and potential flooding this weekend.
2: Most areas along the Gulf Coast are expected to get 3 to 7 inches of rain, and we'll check your forecast in just a few moments.
3: The FBI has arrested an 18-year-old from Minneapolis accused of plotting an ISIS-inspired mass shooting at the Mall of America. Authorities say Sheikh Du Muhammad purchased an AK-47 and 200 rounds of ammunition from an FBI agent posing as a member of ISIS. Authorities say they tracked him for nearly 2 years.
12: They were able to detect a threat and disrupt it before the defendant carried out his intention to kill, in his words,

0: nearly 2 years.
1: They were able to detect a threat and disrupt it before the defendant carried out his intention to kill, in his words, maybe 30 to 60 people.
0: The U.S. attorney said Mohamud is a U.S.-born citizen of Somali descent who talked about killing, quote, a bunch of white people.
2: Out of politics, President Trump in red state Texas supporting Ken Paxton, who trails in the race for Senate. In the meantime, Trump is responding to a controversy involving two of his political advisors who reportedly worked for a pro-Russian government in Eastern Europe. Here's ABC's Karen Hua.
3: You need to go and vote for Ken Paxton for U.S. Senate.
4: President Trump back in Texas for the second time in 1 week, trying to help Republicans hold on to a Senate seat they've held for more than three decades. Trump campaigning for a candidate who's privately admitted that the president's own policies are dragging him down.
3: He's the greatest attorney general in the history of your state.
4: A recent poll shows Ken Paxton trailing Democrat James Tallarico 51-45% in a state Trump won easily in 2024. In newly leaked audio, Paxton is heard explaining to donors why he's trailing.
5: The war is gas prices, it's diesel. We have a lot of trucks for diesel. People are feeling the pinch. So I'd say that's probably the biggest problem in that push out the food prices and everything else.
4: Trump last night defended the war against Iran, once again suggesting Iran, if left alone, could attack California.
3: You want to see problems? And I said it the other day, let them hit a missile into San Diego or Los Angeles on the way. Let them hit. You want to see a horror show? You want to see problems? Let them hit San Diego. Let them hit Los Angeles. We're not going to let that happen.
4: Trump promising the war will be over soon and prices will come down.
3: You watch those oil prices come down like a rock.
4: It can't come soon enough for truckers paying sky-high diesel prices. At least 16 trucking companies have filed for bankruptcy since late August. People like Lauren Browning of San Antonio say inflation will be a major factor in this election.
6: I should be in a time of life where I'm enjoying the fruits of my labor. And instead, I'm looking around and there's so much pain and suffering.
4: Meanwhile, Trump is distancing himself from two of his top political advisors. The New York Times reports Chris LaCivita and James Blair were paid hundreds of thousands of dollars to advise a pro-Russian government in Bosnia. Trump says he's asking for their client lists and will fire them if there's a conflict of interest.
2: Now, Trump last night also touted his border policy in falling crime rates. As for Democrat James Tallarico, he's been off the campaign trail as his staff says he has the flu. Sophie?
7: Karen, thank you for that. For the first time since the botched execution of Christa Pike in Tennessee, a U.S. inmate has died by lethal injection. It was carried out last night in Texas using the same drug that was supposed to end Christa Pike's life last week. Her attorney says Pike is now awake, angry, and confused. A judge has ordered all evidence in connection with her failed execution be preserved as her lawyer requests her sentence be commuted.
0: Now to the Cornell University rape investigation and new details from the accuser's lawyer explaining why the party where his client was allegedly assaulted never should have happened in the first place.
8: The lawyer for the woman at the center of the Cornell case says the party where his client was allegedly raped should never have been allowed because campus police made a drug arrest at the same frat house the night before.
9: Under their own rules and regulation, there shouldn't have been a party that night. That frat should have been shut down.
8: A Cornell document shows a ketamine overdose at the frat house the day before, but the school did not suspend the fraternity, which its policy would have permitted. Attorney Thomas Jufra says his client has been subjected to the, quote, most incredible sequence of failures he's seen in his law career.
9: Jane Doe is fearless. She, at this point, says she's taken all that they can dish out.
8: He says even after facing threats, she's not backing down.
9: She always was interested in trying to make things better for other women. So there's no more Jane Does.
8: One of the seven men accused in the alleged gang rape is Gilio Lopes. He was suspended by Cornell, but remains on campus. In this video circulating online, a woman confronts him about the Snapchat messages, which invited nearly 60 frat brothers to the room.
10: Everyone at Cornell is ashamed of you. Like, that group chat is disgusting.
11: I had nothing to do with it.
10: Were you in the group chat?
8: His lawyer says Lopes did nothing wrong and says Jane Doe was not too impaired to consent to sex.

0: To him, her affect was such that she was coherent and capable of making a decision. And she was an active and engaged participant in their sexual encounter.
1: Jeffra's answer to that?
2: She was drunk before she walked in the door. How do they not know this is going to have an impact? And how do they know that she's sitting there ready to read War and Peace? It's ridiculous.
1: At Cornell yesterday, protesters held a 7-hour sit-in, 1 hour, they said, for each hour Jane Doe endured in that frat house.
3: All 7 men deny wrongdoing. A special prosecutor, New York Attorney General Letitia James, is investigating. But Loeb's attorney is now asking a court to void James' appointment as special prosecutor, claiming she posted on social media about the case and showed bias. No response yet from James.
4: An airport joyride earned this man a jail cell. He gained access to the tarmac at John Wayne Airport near Los Angeles, stole that vehicle, and went on a reverse joyride. Police say he crashed and was later arrested, trying to steal a truck. The chaos caused some brief flight delays. Time now for your Thursday weather.
5: Good morning. We'll be tracking the first hurricane of the Atlantic hurricane season. Took until October. This one's going to strengthen to a Cat 2 tomorrow. Approach the Florida Panhandle, maybe Mississippi coast as we go to late Friday evening into very early Saturday. Hurricane watches are up. Conditions go downhill on Friday. The worst at night. Wind and flooding. A few tornadoes. Even some storm surge up to 5 to 7 feet. You can see the heavy rains that go inland, even up into the northeast as we go into the weekend. Heat continues into the west. That'll be extinguished by the remnants of Rachel over the weekend. That's your forecast. I'm ABC News senior meteorologist Lee Goldberg.
3: Coming up, another sign that flu season is arriving early.
4: But first, the unusual way police caught up with the suspect at Macy's.
3: And new video of the moments after a 6-year-old shot his teacher in Virginia. What he told police.

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1: Reporting from Albania, I'm Patrick Rievel. Wherever the story is, we'll take you there. You're streaming ABC News Live.
2: We're back with the suspect falling from the ceiling at this Macy's in Washington State. Police had tried to talk to him to coming down for more than an hour. He was arrested carrying a knife. He's accused of burglary and other charges.
3: Now to Virginia and new video of the six-year-old who shot his teacher. We want to warn you about some of the language in this video. Here's ABC's Andrea Fujii.
4: For the first time, we're seeing what happened in the moments after a six-year-old shot his teacher at a Virginia elementary school in 2023.
5: Where is the weapon?
6: It's on the floor.
4: The first grader, whose face is blurred, is sitting on another teacher's lap when he starts swearing and threatening her and the police officers who asked him where the gun was.
7: If you want a piece of me, come get it. Nobody.
8: The gun is there. He just admitted that he had one.
9: I mean, he does have the gun residue.
4: The boy explaining where he got the gun.
7: My mom had it.
9: Yes.
7: I stole that from my mom. I don't care if you call back up. I don't care if I go to jail.
4: The teacher, Abby Zwirner, survived being shot in the hand and chest. She was awarded $10 million in a civil case after suing assistant principal Ebony Parker. A jury found Parker grossly negligent for failing to act on warnings that the boy had a gun. The boy's mother, Deja Taylor, spoke to ABC's Lindsay Davis back in 2023.
10: Do you all have any knowledge about the validity of accusations that he would run around and chase kids with a belt or say curse words to the teachers?
11: No. He has ADHD. He had started medication and he was meeting his goals academically.
4: Taylor served prison time for child neglect and gun charges. She was released this past May.
3: The video of the aftermath of the shooting was under seal during the assistant principal's criminal trial, but the judge threw out that case. Hannah, Sophie.
2: Andrea, thank you. Well, flu season started early this year, and new data proves it. Walgreens says cold and flu medication sales are up more than 20% compared to this time last year. And sales of cough drops, they're up 16%. The Northwest, parts of the Deep South, and the Northeast are seeing the highest flu activity.
3: Coming up, the fan interference that ended up costing the New York Yankees big time last night.
2: Yeah, also ahead, was it too dangerous? A father who took his young son rock climbing ignites a parenting debate.

0: every scam in the book, I thought.
1: That's something that never, like, leaves you.
2: Get the f*** out of our house.
3: Back now with a decisive play in the Rays-Yankees game, it looked like a game-tying home run, but it was correctly ruled fan interference, taking a run off the board. That fan was ejected, and the Rays went on to win 4-3, advancing to the next round of the playoffs. Also last night, the Brewers beat the Padres. They advanced to play the Dodgers.
4: A developing story concerning the U.S. ambassador to Greece, Kimberly Guilfoyle, who is Donald Trump Jr.'s former fiancé. The Wall Street Journal reports she asked a Trump campaign donor to pay off her credit card bill before her confirmation hearing. The Journal reports Guilfoyle asked for $100,000 at the same time the donor wanted help from the Trump administration on a tax issue. Guilfoyle's lawyer disputes the authenticity of the messages quoted by the Journal. An investigation is underway after this small plane crashed in Fort Worth, Texas, killing the pilot who was the only one on board. Officials say there was engine trouble and the pilot was trying to return to the airport.
3: Now to California and a parenting debate. A man who took his son rock climbing apparently ignited some controversy.
5: This morning, the Colorado dad who climbed Yosemite's El Capitan with his 7-year-old son is speaking out, revealing someone called Child Protective Services to question his parenting abilities. It was back in May when his son Joey set a record previously held by his 9-year-old brother.
6: It's nice and easy. Looking good.
5: El Capitan is recognized as the world's largest granite cliff, rising 7,573 feet.
7: Say, I'm going to the moon.
8: I'm going to the moon!
5: But not everyone was celebrating the father and son achievement. Joe Evermore is now revealing Child Protective Services received multiple complaints, claiming he and his wife were putting their son in danger. Evermore telling People magazine, there's people that think, hey, your kids would be better put in a foster system or put in front of a television rather than training daily for an epic mission. He says people who take issue with the danger involved do not have a background in climbing. Evermore saying, there are risks, but I think the benefits far outweigh the risks. As a dad, I'm mitigating those risks with a team, with good preparation, and with our own skill and our own training.
8: Breaking the record is really cool, and doing an impossible thing with my family means more with my dad up there.
5: In the end, CPS declined to pursue the complaints.
3: And the family has revealed a sister is on the way. Dad plans to take her climbing too.
4: Runs in the family. Coming up, an about face from the NFL when it comes to end zone celebrations.
3: Plus, what scientists hope to learn about aging from a 194-year-old tortoise.

0: everything else stops.
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2: Time to check the pulse. We begin with the NFL reversing a controversial punishment. Yeah, Kyle Juszczyk of the 49ers was fined $15,000 for what the NFL considered a beer-chugging celebration during a game. Juszczyk, whose nickname is Juice, won his appeal after insisting that his celebration mimics chugging juice, not beer. Next, President Trump's recent fashion choices drawing some attention. Yet while dancing at a rally in Nebraska, Trump exposed the tag inside his suit jacket. Some people were surprised to see he was wearing Joseph A. Bank, what many are calling a budget-friendly brand considering the president's wealth. It's not clear why Trump made the switch from his more high-end suits. Some speculate he's trying to appear more relatable. Next, a trend in home renovations. More homeowners are redesigning their kitchens and garages to accommodate packages from Costco. The Washington Post says people are building doors between their garage and pantry, so

0: called Costco doors to make it easier to offload all those bulky packages. New AI millionaires are fueling the red-hot housing market in San Francisco. This home just sold for $7 million over the asking price. The buyer paid $15 million. That's nearly double what it was listed for.
1: Next, unlocking the secrets of a long life with the help of a tortoise.
0: Yeah, so this is Jonathan. He's 194 years old. Researchers studied his DNA and found the way his cells produce energy is unusually orderly. They believe if that could be replicated in humans, it could extend our lifespan. But they warned the research could be long and expensive. Next, the dog that went looking for a job.
1: Yeah, Tampa police reported this unexpected canine applicant who showed up at their door. So they let him inside.
0: In reality, he was just lost and they returned him to his very grateful owner.

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1: Checking more top stories, millions along the Gulf Coast are bracing for Hurricane Isaias. Landfall is expected tomorrow night between Gulfport, Mississippi and Panama City, Florida, possibly as a Category 2 storm.
2: President Trump says he does not think the suspected case of plague in Russia is related to a bioweapon after a lab worker died in Siberia. Russia insists it was pneumonia. The CDC says it has procedures to identify any travelers from that region.
1: President Trump was repeatedly interrupted by protesters as he returned to Texas to rally for Senate candidate Ken Paxton. Trump made no mention of the leaked audio where Paxton blames Trump's policies for hurting his campaign.
2: Anger in Spain after the death of an 87-year-old woman whose eviction came to symbolize her country's affordable housing crisis. She was forced out of her home after a rent increase and was hospitalized.
1: Today's weather, extreme heat in California and the Southwest before a weekend cool down. Rain in Florida as Hurricane Isaias moves north.
2: And finally, a new record for an amazing grandma.
1: Here's Danny New.
3: At this point, it would be surprising if Donna Jean Wilde wasn't off making history somewhere.
4: I always wondered if I could have gone to five.
3: The 61-year-old grandmother of 12 just broke her own world record on Tuesday as she became the first woman ever to hold a plank for 5 hours. They even had to rotate new judges every hour.
5: Would they come say bye to you on their way out?
4: Some of them would come right down to me. Go, Donna Jean, go. You're doing great.
3: This abdominal achievement was secured at the Huntsman World Senior Games in Utah, about 1,500 miles from her home in Alberta, Canada. Back in 2024, I spoke with Donna Jean when she became the first woman to plank for 4 hours and 30 minutes. Then, later that year, Donna Jean also broke the record for most push-ups in an hour by a woman at 1,575. Her then 12-year-old grandson Henry helped her practice, and this time around, her 3-year-old granddaughter Rose was kind enough to lay on Grandma's back while she planked. But for the big record attempt on Tuesday, Donna Jean told me nothing could prepare her for that final stretch to 5 hours, and she even said to her husband Randy that she was ready to give up. The crowd, though, would not let that happen.
4: I told Randy, I'm done, I'm going down. And they all chanted me to the end. They got me through the last 10 minutes.
3: And then the following morning, Donna Jean ran in a 3,000 meter race because of course she did. And guys, as far as records go, Donna Jean said she's done with planking records, but, and she told me this in 2024 too, she really wants to get that push-ups and an hour record to a clean 1,600 or more.
1: And I think she can do it. That's your GMA first look.
2: Have a great day.
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2: Right now on Good Morning America First Look, Isaias strengthens into a hurricane overnight. What it could mean for the Gulf Coast, the preparations underway.
1: The alleged terror plot against the Mall of America, what authorities are revealing about the suspect.
2: President Trump campaigns in Texas trying to secure a Senate seat Republicans have held for decades. What he told voters about the price of oil and gas, plus the controversy involving his political advisors who reportedly worked for a pro-Russia government in Eastern Europe.
1: New details in the Cornell University rape investigation. Why the accuser's lawyer says the party at that frat house never should have happened in the first place.
2: Was it too dangerous? A father who took his young son rock climbing ignites a parenting debate.
1: Major League interference. The fan that ended up costing the Yankees a game-tying home run. What happened to him after this?
2: Caught on camera, the suspect taking a stolen airport vehicle on a reverse joyride?
1: And what scientists hope to learn about aging from this 194-year-old tortoise. This is Good Morning America First Look for Thursday, October 8th.
2: Good Thursday morning, everyone. I'm Sophie Flay.
7: And I'm Hannah Battah. We begin with breaking news overnight. A hurricane now gaining strength in the Gulf.
1: And it's taking aim at Florida, Alabama, and Mississippi.
8: This morning, millions bracing for Hurricane Isaias, expected to make landfall along the northern Gulf Coast late Friday or early Saturday, possibly as a Category 2 storm. With a storm surge of up to 7 feet and up to 10 inches of rain. Emergencies already declared in parts of Florida and Alabama.
9: Let's just have the mindset to overprepare. I think that's what we've illustrated here, is that we're not taking anything to chance.
8: A separate system already bringing heavy rain to parts of Florida this week.
10: I did call the county earlier and tell them that we had about 15 inches on our cul-de-sac this morning.
8: In Gulfport, Mississippi, people filling sandbags, preparing for flooding and winds that could top 100 miles per hour. Oil and gas companies pausing production and evacuating workers from some offshore facilities. The storm also disrupting air travel. Destin-Fort Walton Beach Airport says it will close all operations at 9 p.m. on Thursday and remain closed until further notice. Some airlines already offering travel waivers. There's also concern the hurricane could impact Saturday's Georgia-Alabama football game in Tuscaloosa, which President Trump plans to attend. For now, officials say there are no plans to alter the contest. Isaias is the first hurricane of the Atlantic season, tying a 121-year-old record for the latest forming first Atlantic hurricane of the season. Meanwhile, in the West, Hurricane Rachel is churning in the Pacific. Southern California could see heavy surf and potential flooding this weekend.
1: Most areas along the Gulf Coast are expected to get 3 to 7 inches of rain, and we'll check your forecast in just a few moments.
7: The FBI has arrested an 18-year-old from Minneapolis accused of plotting an ISIS-inspired mass shooting at the Mall of America. Authorities say Sheikh Du Muhammad purchased an AK-47 and 200 rounds of ammunition from an FBI agent posing as a member of ISIS. Authorities say they tracked him for nearly 2 years.
11: They were able to detect a threat and disrupt it before the defendant carried out his intention to kill, in his words, maybe 30 to 60 people.
7: The U.S. attorney said Muhammad is a U.S.-born citizen of Somali descent who talked about killing, quote, a bunch of white people.
1: Out of politics, President Trump in red state Texas supporting Ken Paxton, who trails in the race for Senate. In the meantime, Trump is responding to a controversy involving two of his political advisors who reportedly worked for a pro-Russian government in Eastern Europe. Here's ABC's Karen Hua.
12: You need to go and vote for Ken Paxton for U.S. Senate.
13: President Trump back in Texas for the second time in 1 week, trying to help Republicans hold on to a Senate seat they've held for more than 3 decades. Trump campaigning for a candidate who's privately admitted that the president's own policies are dragging him down.
12: He's the greatest attorney general in the history of your state.
13: A recent poll shows Ken Paxton trailing Democrat James Tallarico 51-45% in a state Trump won easily in 2024. In newly leaked audio, Paxton is heard explaining to donors why he's trailing.
14: The war, it's gas prices, it's diesel. We have a lot of trucks that are diesel. People are feeling the pension. So I'd say that's probably the biggest problem, and that push drive the food prices and everything else.
13: Trump last night defended the war against Iran, once again suggesting Iran, if left alone, could attack California.
12: You want to see problems? And I said it the other day. Let them hit a missile into San Diego or Los Angeles on the way. Let them hit. You want to see a horror show? You want to see problems? Let them hit San Diego. Let them hit Los Angeles. We're not going to let that happen.
13: Trump promising the war will be over soon and prices will come down.
12: You watch those oil prices come down like a rock.
13: It can't come soon enough for truckers paying sky-high diesel prices. At least 16 trucking companies have filed for bankruptcy since late August. People like Lauren Browning of San Antonio say inflation will be a major factor in this election.
15: I should be in a time of life where I'm enjoying the fruits of my labor. And instead, I'm looking around and there's so much pain and suffering.
13: Meanwhile, Trump is distancing himself from two of his top political advisors. The New York Times reports Chris LaCivita and James Blair were paid hundreds of thousands of dollars to advise a pro-Russian government in Bosnia. Trump says he's asking for their client lists and will fire them if there's a conflict of interest.
16: Now, Trump last night also touted his border policy in falling crime rates. As for Democrat James Tallarico, he's been off the campaign trail as his staff says he has the flu. Sophie?
1: Karen, thank you for that. For the first time since the botched execution of Krista Pike in Tennessee, a U.S. inmate has died by lethal injection. It was carried out last night in Texas using the same drug that was supposed to end Krista Pike's life last week. Her attorney says Pike is now awake, angry, and confused. A judge has ordered all evidence in connection with her failed execution be preserved as her lawyer requests her sentence be commuted. Now to the Cornell University rape investigation and new details from the accuser's lawyer explaining why the party where his client was allegedly assaulted never should have happened in the first place.
17: The lawyer for the woman at the center of the Cornell case says the party where his client was allegedly raped should never have been allowed because campus police made a drug arrest at the same frat house the night before.
18: Under their own rules and regulation, there shouldn't have been a party that night. That frat should have been shut down.
17: A Cornell document shows a ketamine overdose at the frat house the day before, but the school did not suspend the fraternity, which its policy would have permitted. Attorney Thomas Jufra says his client has been subjected to the, quote, most incredible sequence of failures he's seen in his law career.
18: Jane Doe is fearless. She, at this point, says she's taken all that they can dish out.
17: He says even after facing threats, she's not backing down.
18: She always was interested in trying to make things better for other women. So there's no more Jane Doe's.
17: One of the seven men accused in the alleged gang rape is Gilio Lopes. He was suspended by Cornell, but remains on campus. In this video circulating online, a woman confronts him about the Snapchat messages, which invited nearly 60 frat brothers to the room.
19: Everyone at Cornell is ashamed of you. Like, that group chat is disgusting.
20: I had nothing to do with
19: it. Were you in the group chat?
17: His lawyer says Lopes did nothing wrong and says Jane Doe was not too impaired to consent to sex.
21: To him, her affect was such that she was coherent and capable of making a decision. And she was an active and engaged participant in their sexual encounter.
17: Jeffra's answer to that?
18: She was drunk before she walked in the door. How do they not know this is going to have an impact? And how do they know that she's sitting there ready to read War and Peace? It's ridiculous.
17: At Cornell yesterday, protesters held a seven-hour sit-in, 1 hour, they said, for each hour Jane Doe endured in that frat house.
1: All seven men deny wrongdoing. A special prosecutor, New York Attorney General Letitia James, is investigating. But Lopes' attorney is now asking a court to void James' appointment as special prosecutor, claiming she posted on social media about the case and showed bias. No response yet from James. An airport joyride earned this man a jail cell. He gained access to the tarmac at John Wayne Airport near Los Angeles, stole that vehicle, and went on a reverse joyride. Police say he crashed and was later arrested, trying to steal a truck. The chaos caused some brief flight delays. Time now for your Thursday weather.
22: Good morning. We'll be tracking the first hurricane of the Atlantic hurricane season. Took until October. This one's going to strengthen to a Cat 2 tomorrow. Approach the Florida Panhandle, maybe Mississippi coast as we go to late Friday evening into very early Saturday. Hurricane watches are up. Conditions go downhill on Friday. The worst at night. Wind and flooding. A few tornadoes. Even some storm surge up to 5 to 7 feet. You can see the heavy rains that go inland, even up into the northeast as we go into the weekend. Heat continues into the west. That'll be extinguished by the remnants of Rachel over the weekend. That's your forecast. I'm ABC News senior meteorologist Lee Goldberg.
1: Coming up, another sign that flu season is arriving early. But first, the unusual way police caught up with the suspect at Macy's. And new video of the moments after a 6-year-old shot his teacher in Virginia. What he told police.

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1: I'm Robin Roberts in Southern California, covering those devastating wildfires. Wherever the story is, we take you there. You are streaming ABC News live.
2: We're back with the suspect falling from the ceiling at this Macy's in Washington State. Police had tried to talk to him to coming down for more than an hour. He was arrested carrying a knife. He's accused of burglary and other charges.
3: Out of Virginia and new video of the six-year-old who shot his teacher. We want to warn you about some of the language in this video. Here's ABC's Andrea Fujii.
4: For the first time, we're seeing what happened in the moments after a six-year-old shot his teacher at a Virginia elementary school in 2023.
5: Where is the weapon?
6: It's on the floor.
4: The first grader, whose face is blurred, is sitting on another teacher's lap when he starts swearing and threatening her and the police officers who asked him where the gun was.
7: If you want a piece of me, come get it all.
8: The gun is there. He just admitted that he had one.
9: I mean, he does have the gun residue.
4: The boy explaining where he got the gun.
7: My mom had it.
9: Yes.
7: I stole that from my mom. I don't care if I go to jail.
4: The teacher, Abby Zwirner, survived being shot in the hand and chest. She was awarded $10 million in a civil case after suing assistant principal Ebony Parker. A jury found Parker grossly negligent for failing to act on warnings that the boy had a gun. The boy's mother, Deja Taylor, spoke to ABC's Lindsay Davis back in 2023.
10: Do you all have any knowledge about the validity of accusations that he would run around and chase kids with a belt or say curse words to the teachers?
11: No. He has ADHD. He had started medication and he was meeting his goals academically.
4: Taylor served prison time for child neglect and gun charges. She was released this past May.
2: The video of the aftermath of the shooting was under seal during the assistant principal's criminal trial, but the judge threw out that case. Hannah, Sophie. Andrea, thank you. Well, flu season started early this year, and new data proves it. Walgreens says cold and flu medication sales are up more than 20% compared to this time last year. And sales of cough drops, yeah, they're up 16%. The Northwest, parts of the Deep South, and the Northeast are seeing the highest flu activity.
3: Coming up, the fan interference that ended up costing the New York Yankees big time last night.
2: Yeah, also ahead, was it too dangerous? A father who took his young son rock climbing ignites a parenting debate.

0: scam in the book, I thought.
1: That's something that never, like, leaves you.
2: Get the f*** out of our house.
3: Back now with a decisive play in the Rays-Yankees game, it looked like a game-tying home run, but it was correctly ruled fan interference, taking a run off the board. That fan was ejected, and the Rays went on to win 4-3, advancing to the next round of the playoffs. Also last night, the Brewers beat the Padres. They advanced to play the Dodgers. A developing story concerning the U.S. ambassador to Greece, Kimberly Guilfoyle, who is Donald Trump Jr.'s former fiancée. The Wall Street Journal reports she asked a Trump campaign donor to pay off her credit card bill before her confirmation hearing. The Journal reports Guilfoyle asked for $100,000 at the same time the donor wanted help from the Trump administration on a tax issue. Guilfoyle's lawyer disputes the authenticity of the messages quoted by the Journal. An investigation is underway after this small plane crashed in Fort Worth, Texas, killing the pilot who was the only one on board. Officials say there was engine trouble and the pilot was trying to return to the airport. Now to California and a parenting debate. A man who took his son rock climbing apparently ignited some controversy.
4: This morning, the Colorado dad who climbed Yosemite's El Capitan with his 7-year-old son is speaking out, revealing someone called Child Protective Services to question his parenting abilities. It was back in May when his son Joey set a record previously held by his 9-year-old brother.
5: It's nice and easy. Looking good.
4: El Capitan is recognized as the world's largest granite cliff, rising 7,573 feet.
6: Say, I'm going to the moon.
7: I'm going to the moon!
4: But not everyone was celebrating the father and son achievement. Joe Evermore is now revealing Child Protective Services received multiple complaints, claiming he and his wife were putting their son in danger. Evermore telling People magazine, there's people that think, hey, your kids would be better put in a foster system or put in front of a television rather than training daily for an epic mission. He says people who take issue with the danger involved do not have a background in climbing. Evermore saying, there are risks, but I think the benefits far outweigh the risks. As a dad, I'm mitigating those risks with a team, with good preparation, and with our own skill and our own training.
7: Breaking the record is really cool, and doing an impossible thing with my family means more with my dad up there.
4: In the end, CPS declined to pursue the complaints.
3: And the family has revealed a sister is on the way. Dad plans to take her climbing too.
8: Runs in the family. Coming up, an about face from the NFL when it comes to end zone celebrations.
3: Plus, what scientists hope to learn about aging from a 194-year-old tortoise.

0: everything else stops.
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2: Time to check the pulse. We begin with the NFL reversing a controversial punishment.
3: Yeah, Kyle Juszczyk of the 49ers was fined $15,000 for what the NFL considered a beer-chugging celebration during a game. Juszczyk, whose nickname is Juice, won his appeal after insisting that his celebration mimics chugging juice, not beer.
2: Next, President Trump's recent fashion choices drawing some attention.
3: Yeah, while dancing at a rally in Nebraska, Trump exposed the tag inside his suit jacket. Some people were surprised to see he was wearing Joseph A. Bank, what many are calling a budget-friendly brand considering the president's wealth.
2: It's not clear why Trump made the switch from his more high-end suits. Some speculate he's trying to appear more relatable.
3: Next, a trend in home renovations. More homeowners are redesigning their kitchens and garages to accommodate packages from Costco.
2: The Washington Post says people are building doors between their garage and pantry, so-called Costco doors, to make it easier to offload all those bulky packages.
3: New AI millionaires are fueling the red-hot housing market in San Francisco. This home just sold for $7 million over the asking price. The buyer paid $15 million. That's nearly double what it was listed for.
2: Next, unlocking the secrets of a long life with the help of a tortoise.
3: Yeah, so this is Jonathan. He's 194 years old. Researchers studied his DNA and found the way his cells produce energy is unusually orderly. They believe if that could be replicated in humans, it could extend our lifespan. But they warned the research could be long and expensive. Next, the dog that went looking for a job.
2: Yeah, Tampa police reported this unexpected canine applicant who showed up at their door. So they let him inside.
3: In reality, he was just lost and they returned him to his very grateful owner.

0: they're desperate.
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2: Checking more top stories, millions along the Gulf Coast are bracing for Hurricane Isaias. Landfall is expected tomorrow night between Gulfport, Mississippi and Panama City, Florida, possibly as a Category 2 storm.
3: President Trump says he does not think the suspected case of plague in Russia is related to a bioweapon after a lab worker died in Siberia. Russia insists it was pneumonia. The CDC says it has procedures to identify any travelers from that region.
2: President Trump was repeatedly interrupted by protesters as he returned to Texas to rally for Senate candidate Ken Paxton. Trump made no mention of the leaked audio where Paxton blames Trump's policies for hurting his campaign.
3: Anger in Spain after the death of an 87-year-old woman whose eviction came to symbolize her country's affordable housing crisis. She was forced out of her home after a rent increase and was hospitalized.
2: Today's weather, extreme heat in California and the Southwest before a weekend cool down. Rain in Florida as Hurricane Isaias moves north.
3: And finally, a new record for an amazing grandma.
2: Here's Danny New.
4: At this point, it would be surprising if Donna Jean Wilde wasn't off making history somewhere.
5: I always wondered if I could have gone to five.
4: The 61-year-old grandmother of 12 just broke her own world record on Tuesday as she became the first woman ever to hold a plank for 5 hours. They even had to rotate new judges every hour.
6: Would they come say bye to you on their way out?
5: Some of them would come right down to me. Go, Donna Jean, go. You're doing great.
4: This abdominal achievement was secured at the Huntsman World Senior Games in Utah, about 1,500 miles from her home in Alberta, Canada. Back in 2024, I spoke with Donna Jean when she became the first woman to plank for 4 hours and 30 minutes. Then, later that year, Donna Jean also broke the record for most push-ups in an hour by a woman at 1,575. Her then 12-year-old grandson Henry helped her practice, and this time around, her 3-year-old granddaughter Rose was kind enough to lay on Grandma's back while she planked. But for the big record attempt on Tuesday, Donna Jean told me nothing could prepare her for that final stretch to 5 hours, and she even said to her husband Randy that she was ready to give up. The crowd, though, would not let that happen.
5: I told Randy, I'm done, I'm going down. And they all chanted me to the end. They got me through the last 10 minutes.
4: And then, the following morning, Donna Jean ran in a 3,000-meter race, because of course she did.
7: And guys, as far as records go, Donna Jean said she's done with planking records, but, and she told me this in 2024 too, she really wants to get that push-ups and an hour record to a clean 1,600 or more.
2: And I think she can do it. That's your GMA first look.
3: Have a great day.
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3: Right now on Good Morning America First Look, Isaias strengthens into a hurricane overnight. What it could mean for the Gulf Coast, the preparations underway.
2: The alleged terror plot against the Mall of America. What authorities are revealing about the suspect.
3: President Trump campaigns in Texas trying to secure a Senate seat Republicans have held for decades. What he told voters about the price of oil and gas, plus the controversy involving his political advisors who reportedly worked for a pro-Russia government in Eastern Europe.
2: New details in the Cornell University rape investigation. Why the accuser's lawyer says the party at that frat house never should have happened in the first place.
3: Was it too dangerous? A father who took his young son rock climbing ignites a parenting debate.
2: Major League interference. The fan that ended up costing the Yankees a game-tying home run. What happened to him after this?
3: Caught on camera, the suspect taking a stolen airport vehicle on a reverse joyride.
2: And what scientists hope to learn about aging from this 194-year-old tortoise. This is Good Morning America First Look for Thursday, October 8th. Good Thursday morning, everyone. I'm Sophie Flay.
3: And I'm Hannah Battah. We begin with breaking news overnight. A hurricane now gaining strength in the Gulf.
2: And it's taking aim at Florida, Alabama, and Mississippi.
0: This morning, millions bracing for Hurricane Isaias, expected to make landfall along the northern Gulf Coast late Friday or early Saturday, possibly as a Category 2 storm. With a storm surge of up to 7 feet and up to 10 inches of rain. Emergencies already declared in parts of Florida and Alabama.
9: Let's just have the mindset to overprepare. I think that's what we've illustrated here, is that we're not taking anything to chance.
0: A separate system already bringing heavy rain to parts of Florida this week.
10: I did call the county earlier and tell them that we had about 15 inches on our cul-de-sac this morning.
0: In Gulfport, Mississippi, people filling sandbags, preparing for flooding and winds that could top 100 miles per hour. Oil and gas companies pausing production and evacuating workers from some offshore facilities. The storm also disrupting air travel. Destin-Fort Walton Beach Airport says it will close all operations at 9 p.m. on Thursday and remain closed until further notice. Some airlines already offering travel waivers. There's also concern the hurricane could impact Saturday's Georgia-Alabama football game in Tuscaloosa, which President Trump plans to attend. For now, officials say there are no plans to alter the contest. Isaias is the first hurricane of the Atlantic season, tying a 121-year-old record for the latest forming first Atlantic hurricane of the season. Meanwhile, in the West, Hurricane Rachel is churning in the Pacific. Southern California could see heavy surf and potential flooding this weekend.
2: Most areas along the Gulf Coast are expected to get 3 to 7 inches of rain, and we'll check your forecast in just a few moments.
3: The FBI has arrested an 18-year-old from Minneapolis accused of plotting an ISIS-inspired mass shooting at the Mall of America. Authorities say Sheikh Du Mohammed purchased an AK-47 and 200 rounds of ammunition from an FBI agent posing as a member of ISIS. Authorities say they tracked him for nearly 2 years.
11: They were able to detect a threat and disrupt it before the defendant carried out his intention to kill, in his words, maybe 30 to 60 people.
3: The U.S. attorney said Mohammed is a U.S.-born citizen of Somali descent who talked about killing, quote, a bunch of white people.
2: Out of politics, President Trump in red state Texas supporting Ken Paxton, who trails in the race for Senate. In the meantime, Trump is responding to a controversy involving two of his political advisors who reportedly worked for a pro-Russian government in Eastern Europe. Here's ABC's Karen Hua.
12: You need to go and vote for Ken Paxton for U.S. Senate.
13: President Trump back in Texas for the second time in one.

0: Eastern Europe. Here's ABC's Karen Hua.
1: You need to go and vote for Ken Paxton for U.S. Senate.
2: President Trump back in Texas for the second time in 1 week, trying to help Republicans hold on to a Senate seat they've held for more than three decades. Trump campaigning for a candidate who's privately admitted that the president's own policies are dragging him down.
1: He's the greatest attorney general in the history of your state.
2: A recent poll shows Ken Paxton trailing Democrat James Tallarico 51-45% in a state Trump won easily in 2024. In newly leaked audio, Paxton is heard explaining to donors why he's trailing.
3: The war, it's gas prices, it's diesel. Lately, a lot of trucks are diesel. People are feeling the pinch. So I'd say that's probably the biggest problem, and that pushed out the food prices and everything else.
2: Trump last night defended the war against Iran, once again suggesting Iran, if left alone, could attack California.
1: You want to see problems? And I said it the other day, let them hit a missile into San Diego or Los Angeles on the way. Let them hit. You want to see a horror show? You want to see problems? Let them hit San Diego. Let them hit Los Angeles. We're not going to let that happen.
2: Trump promising the war will be over soon and prices will come down.
1: You watch those oil prices come down like a rock.
2: It can't come soon enough for truckers paying sky-high diesel prices. At least 16 trucking companies have filed for bankruptcy since late August. People like Lauren Browning of San Antonio say inflation will be a major factor in this election.
4: I should be in a time of life where I'm enjoying the fruits of my labor. And instead, I'm looking around and there's so much pain and suffering.
2: Meanwhile, Trump is distancing himself from two of his top political advisors. The New York Times reports Chris LaCivita and James Blair were paid hundreds of thousands of dollars to advise a pro-Russian government in Bosnia. Trump says he's asking for their client lists and will fire them if there's a conflict of interest.
5: Now, Trump last night also touted his border policy and falling crime rates. As for Democrat James Tallarico, he's been off the campaign trail as his staff says he has the flu. Sophie?
0: Karen, thank you for that. For the first time since the botched execution of Christa Pike in Tennessee, a U.S. inmate has died by lethal injection. It was carried out last night in Texas using the same drug that was supposed to end Christa Pike's life last week. Her attorney says Pike is now awake, angry, and confused. A judge has ordered all evidence in connection with her failed execution be preserved as her lawyer requests her sentence be commuted.
6: Now to the Cornell University rape investigation and new details from the accuser's lawyer explaining why the party where his client was allegedly assaulted never should have happened in the first place.
7: The lawyer for the woman at the center of the Cornell case says the party where his client was allegedly raped should never have been allowed because campus police made a drug arrest at the same frat house the night before.
8: Under their own rules and regulation, there shouldn't have been a party that night. That frat should have been shut down.
7: A Cornell document shows a ketamine overdose at the frat house the day before, but the school did not suspend the fraternity, which its policy would have permitted. Attorney Thomas Jufra says his client has been subjected to the, quote, most incredible sequence of failures he's seen in his law career.
8: Jane Doe is fearless. She, at this point, says she's taken all that they can dish out.
7: He says even after facing threats, she's not backing down.
8: She always was interested in trying to make things better for other women. So there's no more Jane Doe's.
7: One of the seven men accused in the alleged gang rape is Gilio Lopes. He was suspended by Cornell, but remains on campus. In this video circulating online, a woman confronts him about the Snapchat messages, which invited nearly 60 frat brothers to the room.
9: Everyone at Cornell is ashamed of you. Like, that group chat is disgusting.
10: I had nothing to do with that.
9: Were you in the group chat?
7: His lawyer says Lopes did nothing wrong and says Jane Doe was not too impaired to consent to sex.
11: To him, her affect was such that she was coherent and capable of making a decision. And she was an active and engaged participant in their sexual encounter.
7: Jufra's answer to that?
8: She was drunk before she walked in the door. How do they not know this is going to have an impact? And how do they know that she's sitting there ready to read War and Peace? It's ridiculous.
7: At Cornell yesterday, protesters held a seven-hour sit-in. 1 hour, they said, for each hour Jane Doe endured in that frat house.
6: All seven men deny wrongdoing, especially

0: Prosecutor, New York Attorney General Letitia James is investigating, but Loeb's attorney is now asking a court to void James' appointment as special prosecutor, claiming she posted on social media about the case and showed bias. No response yet from James.
1: An airport joyride earned this man a jail cell. He gained access to the tarmac at John Wayne Airport near Los Angeles, stole that vehicle, and went on a reverse joyride. Police say he crashed and was later arrested, trying to steal a truck. The chaos caused some brief flight delays. Time now for your Thursday weather.
2: Good morning. We'll be tracking the first hurricane of the Atlantic hurricane season. Took until October. This one's going to strengthen to a Cat 2 tomorrow. Approach the Florida Panhandle, maybe Mississippi coast as we go to late Friday evening into very early Saturday. Hurricane watches are up. Conditions go downhill on Friday. The worst at night. Wind and flooding. A few tornadoes. Even some storm surge up to 5 to 7 feet. You can see the heavy rains that go inland, even up into the northeast as we go into the weekend. Heat continues into the west. That'll be extinguished by the remnants of Rachel over the weekend. That's your forecast. I'm ABC News senior meteorologist Lee Goldberg.
0: Coming up, another sign that flu season is arriving early.
1: But first, the unusual way police caught up with the suspect at Macy's.
0: And new video of the moments after a 6-year-old shot his teacher in Virginia. What he told police.

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2: Reporting from the Rockaways on recent shark sightings, I'm Rhianna Nally. Wherever the story is, we'll take you there. You're streaming ABC News Live.
3: We're back with the suspect falling from the ceiling at this Macy's in Washington State. Police had tried to talk to him to coming down for more than an hour. He was arrested carrying a knife. He's accused of burglary and other charges.
4: Now to Virginia and new video of the six-year-old who shot his teacher. We want to warn you about some of the language in this video. Here's ABC's Andrea Fujii.
5: For the first time, we're seeing what happened in the moments after a six-year-old shot his teacher at a Virginia elementary school in 2023.
6: Where is the weapon?
7: It's on the floor.
5: The first grader, whose face is blurred, is sitting on another teacher's lap when he starts swearing and threatening her and the police officers who asked him where the gun was.
8: If you want a piece of me, come get it. Nobody.
5: The boy explaining where he got the gun.
8: My mom had it.
9: 6 years old. Yes.
8: I stole that from my mom. I don't care if you call backup. I don't care if I go to jail.
5: The teacher, Abby Zwirner, survived being shot in the hand and chest. She was awarded $10 million in a civil case after suing assistant principal Ebony Parker. A jury found Parker grossly negligent for failing to act on warnings that the boy had a gun. The boy's mother, Deja Taylor, spoke to ABC's Lindsay Davis back in 2023.
10: Do you all have any knowledge about the validity of accusations that he would run around and chase kids with a belt or say curse words to the teachers?
11: No. He has ADHD. He had started medication and he was meeting his goals academically.
5: Taylor served prison time for child neglect and gun charges. She was released this past May.
3: The video of the aftermath of the shooting was under seal during the assistant principal's criminal trial, but the judge threw out that case. Hannah, Sophie.
4: Andrea, thank you. Well, flu season started early this year, and new data proves it. Walgreens says cold and flu medication sales are up more than 20% compared to this time last year. And sales of cough drops, yeah, they're up 16%. The Northwest, parts of the Deep South, and the Northeast are seeing the highest flu activity.
12: Coming up, the fan interference that ended up costing the New York Yankees big time last night.
4: Yeah, also ahead, was it too dangerous? A father who took his young son rock climbing ignites a parenting debate.

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2: Back now with a decisive play in the Rays-Yankees game. It looked like a game-tying home run, but it was correctly ruled fan interference, taking a run off the board. That fan was ejected, and the Rays went on to win 4-3, advancing to the next round of the playoffs. Also last night, the Brewers beat the Padres. They advanced to play the Dodgers.
1: A developing story concerning the U.S. ambassador to Greece, Kimberly Guilfoyle, who is Donald Trump Jr.'s former fiance. The Wall Street Journal reports she asked a Trump campaign donor to pay off her credit card bill before her confirmation hearing. The Journal reports Guilfoyle asked for $100,000 at the same time the donor wanted help from the Trump administration on a tax issue. Guilfoyle's lawyer disputes the authenticity of the messages quoted by the Journal. An investigation is underway after this small plane crashed in Fort Worth, Texas, killing the pilot who was the only one on board. Officials say there was engine trouble and the pilot was trying to return to the airport.
2: Now to California and a parenting debate. A man who took his son rock climbing apparently ignited some controversy.
3: This morning, the Colorado dad who climbed Yosemite's El Capitan with his 7-year-old son is speaking out, revealing someone called Child Protective Services to question his parenting abilities. It was back in May when his son Joey set a record previously held by his 9-year-old brother.
4: It's nice and easy. Looking good.
3: El Capitan is recognized as the world's largest granite cliff, rising 7,573 feet.
5: Say, I'm going to the moon.
6: I'm coming to the moon!
3: But not everyone was celebrating the father and son achievement. Joe Evermore is now revealing Child Protective Services received multiple complaints, claiming he and his wife were putting their son in danger. Evermore telling People magazine, there's people that think, hey, your kids would be better put in a foster system or put in front of a television rather than training daily for an epic mission. He says people who take issue with the danger involved do not have a background in climbing. Evermore saying, there are risks, but I think the benefits far outweigh the risks. As a dad, I'm mitigating those risks with a team, with good preparation, and with our own skill and our own training.
7: Breaking the record is really cool, and doing an impossible thing with my family means more with my dad up there.
3: In the end, CPS declined to pursue the complaints.
2: And the family has revealed a sister is on the way. Dad plans to take her climbing too.
1: Runs in the family. Coming up, an about face from the NFL when it comes to end zone celebrations.
2: Plus, what scientists hope to learn about aging from a 194-year-old tortoise.

0: minute what happened. And I was just screaming.
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3: Time to check the pulse. We begin with the NFL reversing a controversial punishment.
4: Yeah, Kyle Juszczyk of the 49ers was fined $15,000 for what the NFL considered a beer-chugging celebration during a game. Juszczyk, whose nickname is Juice, won his appeal after insisting that his celebration mimics chugging juice, not beer.
3: Next, President Trump's recent fashion choices drawing some attention.
4: Yeah, while dancing at a rally in Nebraska, Trump exposed the tag inside his suit jacket. Some people were surprised to see he was wearing Joseph A. Bank, what many are calling a budget-friendly brand considering the president's wealth.
3: It's not clear why Trump made the switch from his more high-end suits. Some speculate he's trying to appear more relatable.
4: Next, a trend in home renovations. More homeowners are redesigning their kitchens and garages to accommodate packages from Costco.
3: The Washington Post says people are building doors between their garage and pantry, so-called Costco doors, to make it easier to offload all those bulky packages.
4: New AI millionaires are fueling the red-hot housing market in San Francisco. This home just sold for $7 million over the asking price. The buyer paid $15 million. That's nearly double what it was listed for.
3: Next, unlocking the secrets of a long life with the help of a tortoise.
4: Yeah, so this is Jonathan. He's 194 years old. Researchers studied his DNA and found the way his cells produce energy is unusually orderly. They believe if that could be replicated in humans, it could extend our lifespan. But they warned the research could be long

0: and expensive. Next, the dog that went looking for a job.
1: Yeah, Tampa police reported this unexpected canine applicant who showed up at their door. So they let him inside.
0: In reality, he was just lost and they returned him to his very grateful owner.

0: Screen possible.
1: We gotta go! We gotta go!
0: Whale Fall. 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
2: Checking more top stories, millions along the Gulf Coast are bracing for Hurricane Isaias. Landfall is expected tomorrow night between Gulfport, Mississippi and Panama City, Florida, possibly as a Category 2 storm.
3: President Trump says he does not think the suspected case of plague in Russia is related to a bioweapon after a lab worker died in Siberia. Russia insists it was pneumonia. The CDC says it has procedures to identify any travelers from that region.
2: President Trump was repeatedly interrupted by protesters as he returned to Texas to rally for Senate candidate Ken Paxton. Trump made no mention of the leaked audio where Paxton blames Trump's policies for hurting his campaign.
3: Anger in Spain after the death of an 87-year-old woman whose eviction came to symbolize her country's affordable housing crisis. She was forced out of her home after a rent increase and was hospitalized.
2: Today's weather, extreme heat in California and the Southwest before a weekend cool down. Rain in Florida as Hurricane Isaias moves north.
3: And finally, a new record for an amazing grandma.
2: Here's Danny New.
4: At this point, it would be surprising if Donna Jean Wilde wasn't off making history somewhere.
5: I always wondered if I could have gone to five.
4: The 61-year-old grandmother of 12 just broke her own world record on Tuesday as she became the first woman ever to hold a plank for 5 hours. They even had to rotate new judges every hour.
6: Would they come say bye to you on their way out?
5: Some of them would come right down to me. Go, Donna Jean, go. You're doing great.
4: This abdominal achievement was secured at the Huntsman World Senior Games in Utah, about 1,500 miles from her home in Alberta, Canada. Back in 2024, I spoke with Donna Jean when she became the first woman to plank for 4 hours and 30 minutes. Then, later that year, Donna Jean also broke the record for most push-ups in an hour by a woman at 1,575. Her then 12-year-old grandson Henry helped her practice, and this time around, her 3-year-old granddaughter Rose was kind enough to lay on Grandma's back while she planked. But for the big record attempt on Tuesday, Donna Jean told me nothing could prepare her for that final stretch to 5 hours, and she even said to her husband Randy that she was ready to give up. The crowd, though, would not let that happen.
5: I told Randy, I'm done, I'm going down. And they all chanted me to the end. They got me through the last 10 minutes.
4: And then, the following morning, Donna Jean ran in a 3,000-meter

0: race, because of course she did.
1: And guys, as far as records go, Donna Jean said she's done with planking records, but, and she told me this in 2024 too, she really wants to get that push-ups and an hour record to a clean 1,600 or more.
2: And I think she can do it. That's your GMA first look. Have a great day.
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4: It's Thursday, October 8th. She's not just breathing, she's speaking. You start here. Lawyers for Krista Pike say she's awake after surviving a lethal injection.
5: I think she is angry and confused about everything right now.
4: Now they're asking a court to make sure she never sits in that chair again. President Trump is facing skeptical voters and now skeptical Republican colleagues.
6: It's clear Republicans are searching for some sort of winning message.
4: In more and more midterm debates, candidates are openly breaking with him. And they operated a surrogacy business. But how did they end up with more than 20 children?
7: They fully believe this couple misrepresented their situation to these surrogate mothers.
4: Arrests and accusations of abuse in California. From ABC News, this is Start Here. I'm Brad Milkey. When you hear about a botched execution, usually you might think of a process that took too long or was too cruel or stripped an inmate of too much dignity. Rarely, though, if ever, is that person left alive afterward. But in the case of Krista Pike in Tennessee, that's exactly what happened.
8: Pike's attorneys say she is alive and receiving life-saving medical care after surviving two doses of a lethal drug by IV.
4: After almost 30 years on death row for the torture and murder of a fellow student, Pike was led on the evening last week into an execution chamber and given the cocktail of drugs known as a lethal injection. It didn't work, though. She remained alive. A second dose was administered, and despite what she described as immense pain, she was still audibly breathing and eventually was taken to a local hospital. Well, yesterday, her legal team appeared in court to tell a judge that not only is she still breathing, but that she's awake and even speaking. The question now is, should someone who somehow survives this process ever have to go through it again? Let's start today with ABC's Faith Abube. Faith, if she's speaking now, what is she saying? Do we know?
9: Brad, there are so many incredible details about what's going on in Tennessee right now that, you know, it's just all hard to believe. We learned from the attorneys that the doctors at the hospital where Pike is, they thought that she was brain dead and they were making these final preparations to basically take her off the ventilator that they had put her on. This was supposed to happen on Tuesday. And then all of a sudden, she came to. She regained her consciousness.
5: I think she is angry and confused about everything right now.
9: She had no idea where she was. Some of her first words, according to her attorneys, was, you know, where am I and who are you? She had these tubes down her throat. Her arms were hurting. Apparently, the injections, when they tried to gain access to her veins multiple times, about seven times, and then put the pentobarbital in her, two doses of the pentobarbital, it did a lot of damage to her arm.
5: But what we do know is that Krista has a long road to recovery. She has a blood clot in one of her arms. She has pneumonia. She is not able to swallow yet, so she has not eaten.
9: At some point, they said that she had a needle in her arm that was bent at a 90-degree angle and had to be removed. So she's suffering a lot of different injuries at this point, and the extent of her injuries is still not known at this time because the lawyers are also having a hard time getting access to her.
0: Well, and I want to talk about what happens to her next, but I'm still trying to figure out how this happens. That, I mean, you touched on the idea of they injected her multiple times. Obviously, that didn't work, but do we know why?
9: That's the big question that the state is still trying to figure out. Earlier in this process, the governor, you know, put a halt to all the executions in the state for the rest of the year because he wants an independent investigation, an independent review into what happened. How could something like this happen? And when you think about it, this is not the only botched execution in Tennessee this year. This was actually the second one. And so there are a lot of questions that still need to be answered. The governor has ordered that independent investigation, so we're waiting for that. But the lawyers for Pike, they're frustrated because they feel like the entire process has been shrouded in secrecy. And also, they said that they could have predicted this.
5: All of this was foreseeable and foreseen. What happened to Krista is exactly what the state was warned would happen.
9: They warned the state repeatedly that something like this could happen because Krista Pike has a condition where her veins are small. And so they wanted her to be hanged instead of the lethal injection process. They filed some court papers. They filed some motions to stay the execution and change the method. All of that, they believed that they were scoffed at. And so now we're here, and now this convicted murderer has survived her botched execution, and now the entire state is trying to figure out what to do next.
0: Well, yeah, that's my question. What does happen next? Because on one hand, you're like, the state has already decided that this person should die. So with that logic, you might want to try again. On the other hand, if you said this person should get the lethal injection, well, she already got it. And now, you know, her lawyers say she suffered so much. Do you try it again? Do we know what the state is planning?
9: You know, this is such a unique situation. There have been others that are similar, but nothing to this extent. So a lot of people are just trying to figure it out as we go. Right now, there are a lot of things going on. Pike's attorneys are asking the governor in Tennessee to basically commute her sentence. So right now, she has a death sentence. They want the governor to commute it to a life sentence, so she would spend the rest of her life in prison if she survives and gets out of the hospital. That's one avenue. In the meantime, though, the state's attorney, they were in court on Wednesday, and they told the judge that there's really no order right now, no standing order to execute Pike, because the original order is what they were acting on. There's no new order right now, but there's a caveat there.
10: You're also not in the position to say that tomorrow a new execution order will not be presented. Is that correct?
11: Your Honor, that is within the purview of the Tennessee Supreme Court.
9: There could be another order that's issued to execute her, and that is something that would have to come from the Tennessee Supreme Court. So it seems like this is going to have to go through the court system before we figure out what's next. But again, all executions in the state of Tennessee have now been halted for the rest of the year pending this review. And so this may just be the beginning, Brad.
0: Right. No order right now. The Krista Pike's attorneys are like, no, no, no. We should make sure right now that there never will be one. We'll see how that plays out. Faith Abube, thank you so much.
9: Thank you, Brad.
0: Next up on Start Here, it's not every issue, but a few issues are just destroying President Trump in the polls, and midterm candidates know it.

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7: You've probably noticed this month that campaign ads are really ramping up. I was watching football last weekend and could not avoid them if I tried, including that controversial ad featuring President Donald Trump decrying his political enemies that very clearly says was paid for by the American government. Democrats have argued this is clearly an illegal use of taxpayer dollars. The White House claims it's not a partisan message, so it's fine. Either way, Trump now says the federal government will no longer foot the bill for these ads going forward. But one question some Republican candidates might have anyway is, do we want any ads featuring the president right now? Like, do they help us? As more and more polls show voters souring on the president, candidates are openly breaking with him on certain issues. We've talked about this phenomenon before, but this week it's growing even more obvious just how worried they are. ABC senior political correspondent Rachel Scott is in D.C. Rachel, you've been watching all these like debates in the Senate and House races this week. What have you seen?
8: Brad, if I had one word to describe this, it would be daylight. It's clear Republicans are searching for some sort of winning message. And by the way things are going, it seems like that winning message might be creating daylight between themselves and the leader of the Republican Party, President Donald Trump. And so, Brad, this played out in races across the country in such a fascinating way. We know that there are some vulnerable incumbent Republicans that have always kind of been critical of President Trump. Take, for instance, Senator Susan Collins in Maine. She's running for another term, and this is a very, very tight race. And yes, she does often break from President Trump. She's been very critical of him. She even voted to convict him in the second impeachment trial. Mm-hmm. But this was on a whole nother level, Brad. I mean, on the debate stage, she was boasting about voting against her party more than any other senator. She called herself the most outspoken senator when it comes to speaking out against President Trump's tariffs on Canada.
9: Canada is not China. It is our neighbor, our friend, our closest ally, and our biggest trading partner.
8: What's more, Brad, she even flaunted this idea that she supported the more liberal justices on the Supreme Court bench.
9: In fact, I am the only Republican senator to have voted for Justice Sotomayor, Kagan, and Jackson.
8: Even at one point, she proudly said that she's not President Trump's favorite senator. Mm. I mean, again and again and again, it was almost like she wanted to remind voters that she's not going to be a rubber stamp for President Trump and that she's not going to fall in line at all, despite of what her record already shows. I will tell you, I sort of expected some of that from Senator Susan Collins. Mm-hmm. But the more I started watching candidates across the country, the more I started seeing this play out in so many different races. So over in Michigan, John James, he's a Republican. He's running for governor. During the primary, John James needed President Trump's endorsement to help him win the Republican primary, and he got it. He touted President Trump. He said that he wanted to work closely with him. He talked about him all the time. But now, a very clear break. On the debate stage, he called for the Iran war to end, not only quickly, but he said it needs to end like yesterday. Now, John James is an elected member of the House of Representatives, and what's interesting there is that he's actually voted multiple times against resolutions that really sought to bring this war to an end and sort of rein in President Trump's military power when it comes to the war in Iran. But that's not what we heard on the debate stage.
10: Well, I've stood up to the president many times. I've said that I can agree with the president without worshiping him. I can disagree without attacking him. And I always put Michigan first.
8: And then he just kept going. I mean, he called out the Trump administration over these tariffs in Canada. Again, Michigan, like Maine, has a very close relationship when it comes to trade with Canada. At one point, he said, we must get to the table and, quote, stop acting like children. And then in another critical battleground, the state of Georgia, Republican Rick Jackson, who once prided himself, and I'm not kidding here, on being Trump's favorite governor and being sort of the southern version of Trump in his own words, he didn't mention Donald Trump by name Not one time during this hour-long debate.
1: I don't know anybody anything. Nobody's ever told me what to do. My number one priority is Georgians. It's you. And I will stand up to anybody.
8: And so here you have someone who was cozying up to the president, so much so, and then all of a sudden this war with Iran drags on. The president launches another trade war with Canada, and all of a sudden we are seeing one by one these Republican candidates slowly start to put their hands up and back away and again create this daylight between themselves and Trump and his agenda.
7: Wow. And those debates, by the way, coming from WGME in Maine, Wood TV in Michigan, WANF in Georgia. I want to make sure they get credit. But it's interesting, Rachel, like you hear the same topics coming up again and again. It's tariffs. It's the Iran war. It's now also the price of heating oil in some of these cold weather states. But the ones you just mentioned are kind of purple states. So are we seeing the same phenomenon in traditionally red states? That's what I imagine would be more concerning to Republicans.
8: Oh, yeah, Brad. And especially when it comes to Texas. First of all, it is quite amazing here that we are less than 30 days to go until the midterm elections. And President Trump is back in Texas for the third time in 4 weeks, for the second time in just 2 weeks, trying to campaign for the Republican Ken Paxton and what has become an increasingly tight race with the Democrat James Tallarico.
2: Mr. President, why are you going to Texas so much?
5: We want to make sure that Ken Paxton wins.
8: And over the past several days, there's been all this audio that has leaked out of Ken Paxton sort of admitting that he doesn't really have control of this scenario. He's blaming that Republican midterm convention the president had for suddenly losing momentum in this race, as polls show. And then in newly released audio, he says that he has no control over gas prices.
11: So many of the factors in this federal race are uncontrollable. I don't make the decisions, and I don't know what's behind some of the decisions.
8: He, like so many other Republicans, is sort of realizing this fact that it doesn't matter if you're a Democrat, Republican, or independent. These are policies that are hitting the American people hard.
12: I should be in a time of life where I'm enjoying the fruits of my labor. And instead, I'm looking around and there's so much pain.
8: And so people are paying more for gas.
13: Just cannot keep these high-priced fuel going for another 6-9 months. It's unsustainable. It's just crazy.
8: They're paying more because of the tariffs. And all of that is pointing back to the White House. It's pointing back to Republicans. The question now, in a state like Texas, where President Trump won by double digits, does that mean that they're suddenly voting for the Democrat?
14: We don't believe the promises anymore. So coming and talking to us and rallying, I don't think many Texans are willing to hear it any longer.
8: Or does that simply mean that they're just going to stay home and sit out this election altogether?
7: Wow, fascinating, especially considering those voters you just heard from there. They are in places like San Antonio, Texas, and Underwood, Iowa. Again, these traditionally red states, at least in recent years. That is what people are talking about there every day. All right, Rachel Scott, thank you so much.
8: Thanks.
7: In recent years, there are more and more ways of building a family. There are parents who go through IVF. There's surrogacy, where someone else is actually carrying a fetus to term. Sometimes that baby has the surrogate mother's DNA, but sometimes it's an embryo created by two totally different people, which can involve tricky ethical questions. Right? In one case earlier this year, a surrogate mother said she felt pressured to get an abortion after the biological parents, that's different from the birth parents, learned the child had a potentially fatal heart defect. She fled to Texas, where abortion is largely illegal. These parents denied actually deciding on an abortion. Courts agreed they should still get guardianship of the newborn child. In other cases, though, there are claims of actual malintent. In fact, this week in California, a couple has been arrested after claims their surrogacy business gave them the power to abuse more than 20 children. ABC's Kana Whitworth is based in LA. She joins us now. Kana, wild details coming out about this couple. Can you just break down what happened here?
15: Right. So this has been a story that's really been captivating. It's happening in Arcadia, just outside of Los Angeles, essentially in this huge mansion. And what happened the first time we talked about this, Brad, it was May of 2025. And there was a 2-month-old that was taken to the hospital with a head injury. And that prompted authorities to look into the living conditions of this baby. And when they go to this home in Arcadia, they describe it as like a castle. They go in and it has all these different rooms and they're set up like classrooms, and there's all these kids.
16: Juan were living in the home with approximately 16 children. The search warrant was obtained and executed at the residence, and evidence was recovered.
15: Running around the house, little kids, okay? Some of them are as young as 2 months old. Some of them are 3 years old. The kids, 21 of them, Brad, in all, range in age from 2 to 13 years old. Now, about 15 kids were living in the home at that time, and it looked like some sort of school operation. Well, they also realized that it was all being surveilled on CCTV within the home. And so authorities immediately started looking at those cameras. And that's when authorities realized there's alleged abuse happening here, that this two-month-old didn't fall from the bed.
16: At the center of this investigation are children who, based on the evidence that has been uncovered, were subjected to horrific abuse.
15: Brad, to get the number straight for everyone, to these two parents, there's 21 kids in all. They believe that 19 of them were born through surrogates. And they also believe that at least 15 of them are victims of abuse.
7: Yeah, I mean, what kind of conditions were being described here?
15: You know, they're really relying on the CCTV. So again, there's 32 cameras set up inside this home. And what authorities are saying they saw on these video cameras is multiple nannies abusing the children at the direction of their parents. And the abuse ranges from things like, authorities say they saw video of a nanny hitting a child with a shoe. They say that the kids were asked to do like squats and hold squats for a long time. And they have that on the CCTV footage as well. One thing that really stood out to me though, Brad, is that there's also a room that apparently doesn't have a camera. And what authorities say is that in that room, there would be screaming heard. Essentially, they think that's where the worst of the abuse happened.
17: This defendant, Schwen, also lifted the child into the air by one arm while continuing to strike him and repeatedly struck the child's head from side to side with sufficient force that the child's body lurched in alternating directions with the blows.
15: We do know that authorities believe that these nannies were instructed to not leave any marks on the children when they were abused. In fact, the Los Angeles District Attorney Nathan Hochman in his press conference said that as authorities were approaching the home, they later saw in the CCTV footage the father telling the nannies to hide the sticks that they used to abuse the children.
7: And Kayna, just to be clear, that like this couple owned a surrogacy firm. So usually you think that they're like setting up surrogacy for other people. Here, allegedly, they're telling surrogates like, we're the clients. We will raise the child that you are birthing. What did they tell the surrogates to convince them to do this? Because I don't care who you are. No one wants to drop off any child in a situation like the one being described here.
15: Well, exactly. And that's actually part of the charges, Brad, is that they fully believe this couple misrepresented their situation to these surrogate mothers.
17: Another surrogate, they said that they were seeking the miracle baby. And they paid that surrogate $135,000.
15: They would tell them, like, they only had one child. They were desperate to have another child as if they were dealing with some kind of fertility issues.
7: Like the very traditional reason you'd get a surrogate.
15: Yeah, when in reality, they would have multiple surrogates having multiple children at the same time. I mean, how else do you get to 21 children so quickly?
17: And this house could only be described as a house of horrors.
15: The district attorney, Brad, described this as a house of whores and said there will be a reckoning here. In fact, prosecutors wanted them to be held on $100 million bond. That's how seriously they're taking this. They also allege that this couple helped one of the nannies who abused that two-month-old escape because she is now on the run, and there's a warrant out for her arrest as well.
7: Have we heard from the defendants at all?
15: Brad, on Tuesday, 38-year-old Sylvia Zhang and 65-year-old Guo Jun Xuan pled not guilty. Prosecutors wanted them held on $100 million bond each. They're being held on $20 million, though. But that's how seriously they're taking this issue. They also allege that they helped a nanny escape to China. There's also a warrant out for her arrest as well. And really what we're hearing, Brad, is that they're just sort of scratching the surface on this story.
18: The reason he has all these children is because he wants them to contribute to society. He's not a man who's self-indulgent, who some who are wealthy might spend on jewelry, cars, but he is actually spending his resources to help his children become educated. So
15: and their lawyer also told our Kevin Ozebeck at KABC that he believes his client is innocent. He said he just wants a big, prosperous family because that's something that he wasn't able to do in China.
19: Unbelievable when you think about what these children allegedly have been going through. All right, Kana Whitworth covering all this in LA. Thank you.
15: You got it.
19: And one last thing. One of the most impactful parts of a criminal trial is a victim impact statement. That part where after a conviction, everyone hears directly from the people still living with the consequences of the crime as the judge decides a sentence. At least, I thought you had to be living.
20: I served with the United States Army in the infantry.
19: This is the voice of Christopher Pelkey several years ago before he was shot and killed in 2021. Last year, a man named Gabriel Paul Horcasitas was convicted of killing him, found guilty of manslaughter and endangerment. At the sentencing, this is where you would often hear from family members. We did, including from Chris's sister, Stacey Wales. But she also wanted the court to hear from Chris herself, so she created a video using a photo of Chris and an AI-generated voice recording.
20: Just to be clear for everyone seeing this, I am a version of Chris Pelkey recreated through AI that uses my picture and my voice profile.
19: This sound is not really Chris. It's what you'd usually refer to as a deepfake. Computer animation making his lips move, sometimes in line with his words, sometimes not. But this script, written by Chris's family, made some very real-sounding pronouncements, like forgiving his killer.
20: To Gabriel Horcasitas, the man who shot me. It is a shame we encountered each other that day in those circumstances. In another life, we probably could have been friends. I believe in forgiveness and in God who forgives. I always have, and I still do.
19: Again, he never said this on tape. This is like a reimagining of what he would think. And in some ways, it's a wholesome thought. The judge seemed really affected by it.
21: I love that AI. Thank you.
19: In fact, he said while he had heard about Chris, this time he felt like he was hearing directly from him.
21: But I love the beauty in what Christopher, and I call him Christopher, I always call people by their last names. It's a formality of the court, but I feel like calling him Christopher as we've gotten to know him today. I feel that that was genuine.
19: Eventually, this judge issued the maximum sentence, more than 10 years in prison. Well, in recent days, an Arizona appellate court threw that sentence out. The question has been, can you present as evidence words that were never said in the form of a video that was never real? Some advocates have said, well, Chris's sister had been given the opportunity to make a presentation to show that impact. She would have made these points anyway, so she's allowed to make use of multimedia if she wants.
22: Our law in Arizona says that victims can give their victim impact statement in any... They have the discretion to choose how they give their victim impact statement.
19: But the state Supreme Court has said, no, this use of AI is a bridge too far.
23: We could pretty quickly see that this could be a tremendous boon to the court system. It also could put out some barriers up that actually deprives people of justice.
19: It's Chief Justice Ann Timmer, who ruled this presentation rendered the entire proceeding, quote, fundamentally unfair. Now, the sentencing portion of this trial will start again from scratch, and judges going forward will have to consider the consequences of trying to hear voices from beyond the grave. It's weird because I feel like this was a very 2021 reaction from the judge to be like, wow, did you hear that? And a very 2025 reaction from the appellate court. Like, we're in the future. It's not nearly as exciting to see AI voices talking to us anymore. More on all these stories on ABC News Live, wherever you stream live news. In fact, I will be on there later this morning talking about our favorite stories of the week. I'm Brad Milkey. I'll see you tomorrow.

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2: Hi, I'm Diane Macedo. Today on ABC News Live First, the major hurricane strengthening in the Gulf. Izzy is expected to make landfall tomorrow night. Emergencies are already in effect in parts of Florida and Alabama. Many streets are starting to flood, and at least one airport is planning to close. We'll have the latest on the track and the preparations underway right now. New details in the Cornell University rape investigation, why the accuser's lawyer says the party never should have happened in the first place. And the terror plot on the Mall of America. The FBI says they've arrested an 18-year-old who was allegedly planning an ISIS-inspired attack at the nation's largest mall, where authorities found an AK-47 and 200 rounds of ammunition. And growing ethics questions about Ambassador to Greece Kimberly Guilfoyle.
3: He said, if you do this for me, and it's in the text messages, I will be your ride or die in Trump world.
2: Why a former Trump donor is accusing her of offering access to top officials in exchange for cash. But first, Hurricane Isaias is heading for the Gulf Coast and forcing evacuations. It's the first Atlantic hurricane of the season, and it's already starting to flood streets in the south. Now, landfall is expected tomorrow night, and parts of Florida and Alabama are already under a state of emergency. Meteorologist Leslie Lopez is in Biloxi, Mississippi.
4: This morning, Hurricane Isaias intensifying as millions along the Gulf Coast brace for landfall.
5: Our major concern is going to be, of course, the wind, storm surge, life-threatening storm surge, which what we're expecting is between 5 to 7 feet. We will have high surf, dangerously high surf, and rip currents.
4: The storm expected to bring wind gusts of 75 miles per hour at the coast and dump up to 10 inches of rain. Emergencies declared in parts of Florida and Alabama with a hurricane watch in effect. A separate system already bringing heavy rain to parts of Florida this week in Pensacola, where Isaias is forecasted to make landfall nearby. People racing to stock up on water and food, leaving grocery store shelves completely empty and lines at gas stations stretching for blocks.
6: Just have the mindset to overprepare.
4: Dauphin Island in Alabama already experiencing tidal flooding due to the strong winds, with many homes on the water vulnerable to high tide. Oil companies shutting down and evacuating some offshore operations in the Gulf ahead of the storm.
2: The storm is also disrupting air travel. Destin-Fort Walton Beach Airport already putting out notices that at 9 o'clock tonight, operations will stop, and airlines already offering passengers airline vouchers. So you want to check on that, too. Back over your way.
7: All right, Leslie Lopez, thank you. And hurricane and storm surge warnings are already in effect for parts of the Gulf Coast. Our chief meteorologist, Ginger Z, has the latest on the track and timing of the storm. Ginger?
8: It is official. We have Hurricane Isaias. And right now, it's about 400 miles south of the mouth of the Mississippi River. It's got max sustained winds at 80 miles per hour, and it is organizing, gaining strength. It will turn toward the Gulf Coast and make landfall Friday night. The worst impacts will, you know, start Friday afternoon, go through Friday night into early Saturday at the coast, and then it goes inland into the Mid-South, even to Tennessee by early Sunday morning. Timing then, Friday night for landfall, but I want everybody from just east of Biloxi, say Pascagoula through Mobile, Pensacola, Destin, Mexico Beach, and Panama City to realize you are in a hurricane warning. That's where the core of the biggest winds will be, could gust 60 to 80 miles per hour. You might today hear that it goes up to a Cat 2 or even Cat 3. But before landfall, we think that there are enough variables that will start to shear it out and kind of cut it down that it could go back to one. One way or another, you have to watch out for surge. Big time. This thing's pushing water. No matter what strength it ends up being, on the order of 5 to 7 feet of storm surge from just east of Biloxi through Mobile Bay, Pensacola, and Destin, right, all the way down. We've got Panama City in there down to Apalachicola in that storm surge. So Steinhatchee back to the mouth of the Mississippi in some sort of surge. You remember, on the backside of it, you may end up having surge go this way, so it pushes water away from the coast. That is not as bad because you don't have things pushing up like boats onto shore, but it is still going to be really ruckus. So let's talk about the rain part of it. See the area in red in southern Alabama and the Florida Panhandle? That's where 3 to 7 inches will fall fast, up to 10 inches. So you could see some significant rains. A lot of people concerned about a game in this area on Saturday night. Looks like it will be clearing out. So the daytime is going to be blustery, rough. You could even have tornadoes far inland, as you often do when these things make landfall. So on Friday night through Saturday, tornadoes is one of the threats. Wind gusts 60 to 80 and storm surge up to 7. We're not done. We have another ocean that's been so active. And this is Rachel, now tropical storm and making its turn back toward the West Coast. So it looks like we'll see a landfall probably around Baja, at worst, right along that Mexican border. One way or another, it'll bring a lot of rain. And so from the Imperial Valley right through southern Utah, we end up on Sunday with a level 2 out of 4 for flash flooding. You see how that model was taking some heavy rains through there? Two areas to watch as we go through this weekend.
7: Ginger Z, thank you. And we're hearing from Jane Doe's attorney in the Cornell gang rape investigation. He says his client's getting death threats after alleging she was raped at a frat house in 2024. Now a lawyer for one of the accused fraternity brothers is telling his side of the story. Our chief investigative correspondent, Aaron.

0: from Jane Doe's attorney in the Cornell gang rape investigation. He says his client's getting death threats after alleging she was raped at a frat house in 2024. Now a lawyer for one of the accused fraternity brothers is telling his side of the story. Our chief investigative correspondent, Aaron Katursky, has the latest on the case. Aaron?
1: Cornell students staged a sit-in on campus, and now 3 weeks after Jane Doe filed her explosive lawsuit alleging a sexual assault at a frat house, her attorney told us she's getting threats.
2: I'm concerned about her.
3: You're concerned for her safety.
2: I sure am.
4: This morning, a former Cornell University student who alleged a fraternity house gang rape is receiving threats, but her attorney told us she is determined to make a difference for women on college campuses.
2: Jane Doe is fearless. She, at this point, says she's taken all that they can dish out. All of these miserable people who have called her names, and they're a minority, a small minority. She's now, and she always was, interested in trying to make things better for other women. So there's no more Jane Doe's. It's enough already.
4: Jane Doe left Cornell 3 months after she brought her allegations to university police. At least one of the men who allegedly assaulted her is still on campus.
5: Are you not, like, embarrassed to be here?
4: In this video circulating on social media, Jillio Lopes is confronted on camera after Jane Doe filed her lawsuit that included this Snapchat thread inviting nearly 60 Chi Phi brothers to the bedroom during the alleged assault.
5: Everyone at Cornell is ashamed of you. Like, that group chat is disgusting.
6: I had nothing to do with it.
5: Were you in the group chat? Chi Phi actors?
6: There's 60 people.
5: Yeah, and none of you did.
7: I believe Julio's a good young man and comes from a good family, and I think he deserves an opportunity to finish his education without being intimidated, threatened, harassed, or terrified.
4: An attorney for Lopes told ABC News what happened at the fraternity that night was consensual.
7: Her affect was such that she was coherent and capable of making a decision. And she was an active and engaged participant in their sexual encounter.
4: Jane Doe's attorney said she was in no position to consent.
2: She was not. I mean, think about it. They were loading her up with ketamine. They were loading her up. She was drunk before she walked in the door.
4: In records reviewed by ABC News, Jane Doe described herself as the most intoxicated she had ever been that night. I was tricked, and I lost the girl I used to be in that house.
1: Her attorney told us Jane Doe will cooperate with the criminal investigation now being led by New York Attorney General Letitia James. But one of the fraternity brothers you saw there, Jillio Lopes, is now challenging her appointment as special prosecutor, claiming she has unequivocally demonstrated a bias. Back to you.
0: Aaron Katursky, thank you. And the WHO says it needs more information on the suspected plague death of a Russian lab worker. The World Health Organization says Russia hasn't provided enough information to conduct a full risk assessment. Now, President Trump says he has a call set up with President Putin, and the CDC is preparing to start screening certain travelers. Elizabeth Shelsey has the latest on that story. Elizabeth, the WHO says it's still not clear how this lab worker died. How critical is the timing of this investigation right now?
8: They say that they want that information, Diane, as soon as possible to determine if there is any risk to the public. And we see the State Department and the WHO pushing Russia formally for that information. They want to know how that 28-year-old lab worker died and also why 200 of her contacts were put in quarantine. As you say, President Trump is claiming that he has this call set up with President Putin. He was asked directly, Diane, if Russia developed a plague bioweapon.
9: We're going to find out soon enough, but we don't think so. And if you listen to them, it's under control. But, you know, people have said that before about other things. So we hope it is very sophisticated, very smart. And they're saying it's very much under control. So we hope not.
8: There are really still a lot of unanswered questions here over the mysterious death of the researcher. She was studying plagues at that lab in Siberia, and the CDC is now preparing to screen travelers from the region. CDC Director Dr. Erica Schwartz said that airports with affected flights will set up health screening tests. But keep in mind, Diane, only about 200 people arrive to the U.S. from Siberia every year.
0: ABC News confirms at least three hospitals in the region are still under quarantine. What's the latest from the area?
8: We are getting a new statement overnight from Russia's health agency that says that it has finished testing all of the researchers' contacts and it found no abnormalities related to infectious disease or to dangerous pathogens. That agency is also saying that the researcher herself was vaccinated against infections that she worked with in the lab. So Russia really is downplaying

0: any ongoing risk here. But as you say, we have confirmed that at least three hospitals in that region have been under quarantine. We also saw, Diane, neighboring Mongolia ordering new health checkpoints at its border. So some of these public health measures are not necessarily at, you know, making sense with what we are hearing publicly from Russian officials. Diane.
1: Elizabeth Chelsea, thank you. The U.S. says Lincoln is coming home after a record-breaking 10-month deployment. That crew spent 265 days without a port visit in support of the Iran war. That's the most in naval history. But the long mission reportedly took a toll on the crew. Trevor Ault is on the aircraft carrier hearing their stories firsthand. Trevor?
2: From the flight deck of the USS Lincoln, where in just a few hours here, all of the crew on board will be waking up for their final morning of a 322-day deployment that was suddenly thrust into combat and at times pushed this carrier and its thousands of sailors to their limits.
3: After a record-setting 10-month deployment marked by tense combat and reports of deteriorating conditions, this morning the USS Abraham Lincoln is finally returning to an American port.
4: How we doing, sailors?
3: Wednesday, Defense Secretary Pete Hegseth addressed the thousands of service members on board the aircraft carrier.
4: I realize I'm the only thing standing between you and home. I'm also realize I'm the one that, and I don't say this lightly, actually. I never say this lightly. But I'm the one who signed that orders book twice to extend you also.
3: The Lincoln spent 265 days without a port visit, the most in naval history, with the deployment later mired by reports of dwindling supplies and low morale. Secretary Hegseth denied those reports, though the Navy has acknowledged the Lincoln strike group has had eight suicide attempts.
5: At any one point, you're going to have individuals experiencing real, real big highs, real lows, ups and downs.
3: Captain Dan Keeler, the commanding officer of the Lincoln, knows his crew is ready for their homecoming.
5: They're excited to see their families. And then at the same time, last day of school, they're going to say goodbye to the air wing.
3: Our team got to see the 36-year-old carrier for ourselves, boarding a Navy Osprey, flying 50 miles over the Pacific, and touching down on the Lincoln.
2: You can see how this extended tour has taken its toll right here on the flight deck. Look at the paint and all of the non-skid that's been ripped away. That's from plane after plane after plane, thousands of them coming in one after another.
6: I was here from the start to the end. At least I know I launched every bird of this deck. I give or take at least 2,000, 3,000, I don't know.
5: Thousands
6: yes,
5: of flights.
6: Thousands of flights.
3: We spoke with several sailors, all of them proud of the work they've done.
2: Has this been the hardest thing you've ever done?
7: Honestly, yes. This is a very tough deployment.
8: We've been holding on for dear life just to get through this deployment.
2: So in just a few hours now, the carrier will be arriving in San Diego. We are expecting some very emotional reunions with family members, including from about 60 new fathers on board who will be meeting their babies for the first time. Guys.
1: All right, Trevor Ault, thank you. And ABC's national security and defense analyst Mick Mulroy is here for more. Mick, how instrumental has the USS Lincoln been in the war with Iran?
9: So, Diane, incredibly instrumental. They conducted over 3,600 sorties, over 400 Tomahawk strikes, and essentially destroyed 64 enemy warships. So they definitely earned the presidential unit citation that they received yesterday. And they've been key not only to trying to get more energy through the Strait of Hormuz successfully, but also in the naval blockade that has put the economic pressure on the Iranian regime. So they, as well as all the other Navy Marine Corps assets that are out there right now, are the bulk of the effort that's going on from the United States, in this war in Iran.
1: Service members are no stranger to hard conditions on deployment. What made this so different?
9: Well, certainly, as was just referenced by Trevor, they had the longest at-sea deployment, and the deployment overall was 321 days. It's normally around 6 months. That's getting close to a year, of course. So that was substantial. And the other point that on this is that they were under threat almost the entire time. The aircraft carrier is one of the biggest targets in a time of war. And this is, of course, a time of war. Iran would love to have struck the USS Abraham Lincoln, just like they want to strike every possible aircraft carrier. It is a huge national asset for the United States. So this was a significant, stressful deployment for all these sailors and Marines on board.
1: Now, a lot of service members face mental health struggles after they come home. How big of a concern is that in a case like this?
9: Well, there's a lot to coming back after this long deployment. You know, those with families have adjusted to life without them, not, you know, that they wanted to, but out of necessity. Just the logistics of life has changed. So they have to come back and settle back in. My recommendation, having been on many deployments, is don't come back trying to change everything. And then the other part is, as I just referenced, they were under threat near the entire time they were out there. So there is an element of, you know, PTSD, if you will, but certainly trying to adjust back into society where that is not the case. Certainly a good thing, but there's a lot of psychological issues that come with that. And I'm sure the U.S. Navy doing deployments all the time has got plans for those things, counselors, et cetera. But this is all something that is really going to matter to these sailors and Marines as they get home today, which is a very good thing.
1: The USS George Washington's taking over the Lincoln, for the Lincoln, I should say, in the Middle East. So what does that mean for U.S. capabilities right now?
9: So the USS George Washington is taking over, and there's also the deployment coming now of the USS Theodore Roosevelt, which is another aircraft carrier strike group. So they are needed essentially to maintain all the level of efforts, which is pretty extensive, of the U.S. Navy and Central Command, NAVSENT. Trying to both continue the blockade of Iranian ports, which of course puts a stranglehold on the Iranian regime's ability to fund themselves, and to escort and assist these commercial tankers get through the Strait of Hormuz, which, although it is happening in larger quantities, which is a very good thing for the U.S. and the rest of the world, it's still very risky. There's still many attempts and successful attempts by the Iranians to strike these commercial vessels. And the U.S. Navy is trying to provide an umbrella, both with escort ships, but also with aircraft, for that not to happen and for these commercial vessels to have the confidence they can get to the strait. So the operational paradigm out there is extensive, complicated, and very dangerous. And I think our hats should be off to all these sailors and Marines that have been part of it.
1: Absolutely. We all thank them for their service. Mick Mulroy, thank you. And President Trump's defending the war with Iran on the campaign trail. Last night, he campaigned for Texas Senate candidate Ken Paxton, who's trailing behind Democrat James Tallarico. In newly obtained audio, Paxton calls the war and gas prices the biggest problem. Now, Paxton's campaign is calling it a non-story, saying he only said what every Texan already knows. Gas and diesel prices are too high. But Trump says the high prices are a small price to pay to keep Iran from having a nuclear weapon. Senior political correspondent Rachel Scott has the latest. Rachel?
10: In the final stretch, President Trump is spending a lot of time campaigning in Texas, a state that he won by double digits in 2024, as the Republican Senate candidate Ken Paxton is now placing the blame on the fallout from the war in Iran for an unexpectedly tight race. President Trump back on the campaign trail in Texas for the second time in 1 week.
11: You need to go and vote for Ken Paxton for U.S. Senate.
10: Appearing on stage with Texas Attorney General Ken Paxton, just after Paxton was heard in newly obtained audio, complaining that soaring fuel prices brought on by the war in Iran is the biggest problem for his campaign.
12: The war is gas prices, it's diesel. Over $6 a gallon for diesel. I mean, it's, we put money, we have a lot of trucks here, diesel. People are feeling that pinch. So that's probably the biggest problem.
10: In the final stretch, a tight race for Senate. Paxton suddenly trailing behind Democrat James Tallarico in a state Trump won. The president, who was interrupted by protesters several times during his remarks, has told voters rising gas prices are a small price to pay to keep Iran from having a nuclear weapon, once again repeating this line that prompted fierce backlash from Democrats.
11: You want to see a horror show? You want to see problems? Let them hit San Diego. Let them hit Los Angeles, and you want to see some bad things happen. You want to see a country that would be in free fall. We're not going to let that happen. We protect our cities. We protect our country. We're not letting that happen.
10: And a Democrat has not won a statewide election there in Texas in about 30 years. President Trump has been to that state now three times in just the last month.
1: Rachel Scott, thank you. Coming up, new details in Krista Pike's botched execution, what a judge is now ruling, plus what her lawyer's saying about her condition.

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0: Welcome back to ABC News Live. First, the NTSB is investigating a deadly plane crash in Fort Worth, Texas. Officials say the plane experienced engine issues and turned back toward the airport, but never made it. Helicopter video shows the burned plane on the side of the roll near Hicks Airfield. The pilot was the only person on board. Now that pilot is dead, and investigators are trying to figure out what caused the engine issues. Krista Pike's attorneys are asking for her death sentence to be commuted to life in prison without parole. Pike survived two doses of lethal injection last week. Now attorneys say she's awake but can't eat or move her arms. ABC's Whit Johnson has the latest on that case.
2: This morning, a court victory for death row inmate Krista Pike after a judge granted an emergency motion to preserve all evidence connected to her botched execution.
3: The court will pen and grant its own order.
2: Tennessee's only woman on death row remains hospitalized and shackled to her bed after surviving two lethal doses of pentobarbital.
4: On Monday night, it was our understanding that Krista was brain dead and that life support would be removed the next day. But on Tuesday, to the shock of everyone, including me, including her team, and including the medical team, Krista woke up and began talking.
2: During last week's execution attempt, her attorneys allege in court filings that Pike could be heard crying, whimpering, and breathing loudly as at least seven needles were used to gain IV access, including one bent in a 90-degree angle when it was removed.
4: Krista has a long road to recovery. She is not able to swallow yet, so she has not eaten. She cannot move either of her arms.
2: Pike was sentenced to death three decades ago for torturing, then killing another teenager, Colleen Slemmer, in a jealous rage. Pike's legal team now asking Tennessee's governor to commute her sentence to life without the possibility of parole.
5: Tennessee's assistant attorney general told the court that corrections officials have already collected materials from the execution chamber, including observation logs, medical waste, and medical products, and says the state is now working with Pike's lawyers to, quote, get the evidence that they believe they're entitled to. Back to you.
0: All right, Whit Johnson, thank you. Coming up, the alleged teen terror plot on the Mall of America. The FBI is accusing an 18-year-old of planning an ISIS-inspired attack at the nation's largest mall, where authorities found an AK-47 and

0: Live.
1: Reporting from a celebration rally after the death of Iran's Supreme Leader, I'm Jacqueline Lee. Wherever the story is, we'll take you there. 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
2: Welcome back to ABC News Live. First, this play would have been a game-tying home run, but umpires called it back due to fan interference. That means the New York Yankees are officially out for the season, and now Tampa will face either the Guardians or the White Sox in the ALCS. ABC's Lara Spencer has the highlights.
3: So here's where we need to start. The Tampa Bay Rays versus the New York Yankees. It was tied up in the sixth. The crowd so tense when Victor Mesa hits a two-run homer to give the Rays a 4-2 lead. Then this happened. Looks like Anthony Volpe ties up the game in the bottom of the inning with a two-run homer of his own. But it was ruled fan interference. There it is. Volpe given just a double. So only one run scores. That cuts the lead 4-3. That's how the season will end for the Yankees. The Rays now go on to the American League Championship Series. Tampa will have to wait and see who they will play. The Cleveland Guardians, with a big win over the White Sox, have done what the Yankees hope to do, coming back from the doorstep of dismissal to keep their season alive. And now the Pope's favorite team will try again tonight. And in the National League, the Milwaukee Brewers are headed back to the Championship Series. Look at this. Home run robbery in the eighth inning. They will look to avenge last year's loss to the Dodgers, and LA beat Atlanta to advance. Their quest for a three-peat lives on. But guys, that Yankee call, wow. No words.
2: Lara Spencer, thank you. Coming up, the growing ethics questions about ambassador to Greece Kimberly Guilfoyle, why a former Trump donor is accusing her of offering access to top officials in exchange for cash.

0: 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It's the greatest show on the biggest stage. 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
2: We gotta go! 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
3: Hi, I'm Diane Macedo. Welcome back to ABC News Live First. At least 35 people are reportedly dead and more than 30 injured after Russian strikes on Ukraine. We'll have the latest on the fighting and how Ukraine is responding. But first, Karen Hua is here with today's other big headlines. Hi, Karen. What are you watching right now?
4: Hey, Diane. Good to be with you. Massive protests continue on the streets of France today. Dozens of students used trash bins to barricade a high school in Paris. Police were forced to move in with tear gas. Many protesters are wearing masks or hoodies to avoid being recognized. Police have made more than 6,600 arrests. Students are demanding more education funding. France's education ministry says roughly 375 schools are either fully or partially closed. Texas has carried out the first execution in the U.S. since last week's botched lethal injection in Tennessee. 46-year-old Jamal Howard was executed last night for murdering a convenience store clerk in 2000. His attorneys tried to stop the execution, citing concerns about the same drug used in Tennessee, where Krista Pike survived two lethal injections. Howard apologized to his victim's family before his death. California farm workers employed through a federal guest worker program will see a wage increase under a new law. The bill establishes a minimum hourly wage of $19.75 for covered agricultural workers. It raises pay for those farm workers from $16.90 an hour beginning January 1st. The law also applies to domestic workers. And Margaret Hamilton, a groundbreaking NASA researcher, has died. Hamilton helped create the field of software engineering and code that helped land NASA's Apollo astronauts on the moon. The cause of death has not been disclosed. Hamilton was 90 years old. Those are the headlines at this hour. Diane, back to you.
3: Karen Hua, thank you. Ukrainian officials say at least 35 people are dead and more than 30 injured after Russian strikes on Ukraine overnight. They say one strike hit a passenger bus, killing 33 civilians. Now, President Zelensky is asking for air defense missiles and other measures to support Ukraine. Our chief foreign correspondent, Ian Pannell, has more on that. Ian, this is a particularly deadly attack.
5: Yeah, it certainly appears to be. From what we know, there was a Russian bomb. Now, we're not sure, was it a missile? Was it an aerial bomb? I guess in some senses, it doesn't really matter. What does matter is that it exploded right next to either a bus depot or on a bus itself. I mean, such is the chaos and the damage and the bloodshed at the scene. It's hard to work out exactly what took place. And I have to be honest with you, the video from the site is so gruesome. I mean, we just can't show it. There are people who have been literally blown to bits. As you say, we're talking about 30, maybe 35 dead, 18 injured, and those numbers, as we often see in these attacks, are likely to grow. And this isn't an isolated incident. Yesterday, again, we saw multiple Russian strikes across the country, but one in Priluki, which is kind of just outside of the capital, Kyiv, hitting an apartment block there, again, killing many people, including five children. And this is a reality on the ground now, that Russia, unable to make advances on the battlefield, is now resorting increasingly to using these heavy aerial bombardments. I mean, as you say, President Zelensky again appealing desperately for air defences. Every single day, Russia is launching ballistic missiles, cruise missiles, and every single day, ordinary Ukrainians, men, women and children, are dying as a result of it. And Ukraine's ability to defend itself is very very limited. And this partly ties into the war in Iran, where the US has obviously used a lot of defensive missiles defending its own positions, its own bases, but also those of its allies across the Gulf. So there is a real shortage there, and Russia is cynically taking advantage of that. And the people who pay the price every single day are ordinary Ukrainian civilians.
3: So how's Ukraine responding?
5: I mean, the honest truth, Diana, is Ukraine's response right now is counting its dead. This is a grim task that rescue workers today in Kramatorsk in the east of the country, yesterday in Priluki, today in Kyiv, again a shopping center, four-story shopping center, hit at least four people. Maybe five were killed there, an attack in Sumy in the northeast of the country. I mean, Ukrainians are having to count the dead. They're having to rescue people from the rubble, from the remnants of their lives. They're having to bury the dead. And meanwhile, on the front lines, I mean, Ukrainian troops have actually made some interesting strides forward, pushing the Russians back a little bit. But none of this is decisive. And, you know, I was in Moscow earlier this year and talking to a pro-Kremlin analyst, I mean, he was very forthright about it, that recognizing that they can't achieve victory on the battlefield, that they would then resort to this aerial bombardment tactic. And that's what we're seeing. And as winter starts to set in, the energy infrastructure is being hit, commercial interests are being hit, civilian targets or civilian sites are also being struck. Daily life is becoming increasingly intolerable for Ukraine. And what we're seeing tactically is a development of longer-range missiles by Ukraine, the increasing use of drones to try and deny Russia access to its oil facilities. I mean, again, overnight, we saw Ukraine attacking a key data center. This is, think of it like the Russian version of Google. Well, Google in Russia, or their version of it, has effectively gone down. The internet has gone dark in terms of search engines, and that's part of Ukraine's tactic, is to try and punish Russia and to show ordinary Russians that life there can also be made intolerable. But it is still, as it has been since day one, by far the David to Russia's Goliath, and it just doesn't have the means and the resources to retaliate, and yet it still stands strong.
3: All right, Ian Pannell, thank you. And ABC News national security and defense analyst Mick Mulroy is here for more. Mick, Russia seems to be targeting civilian areas and infrastructure much more aggressively now.
6: That's right, Diane. Russia's strategy seems to be simply to terrorize the Ukrainian people. They can't make much headway on the battlefield. In fact, as Ian just pointed out, the Ukrainians have actually made some gains, not decisive, but certainly not what Russia wants to see. So they attack and kill Ukrainian civilians. How that's going to help them is unclear, because every time they do this, of course, the Ukrainians just get more hardened in their ability to resist. So what the Ukrainians really need is for their allies and partners to help them with air and missile defense, because right now that is the only thing Russia seems to understand when it comes to their strategy going forward with this war.
3: How can Ukraine defend against these strikes?
6: So, of course, there's the traditional method, which is, you know, these PAC-3s and the Patriots and the THAADs and all of the air missile defense systems. The other way, and they've been incredible at this, is modifying drones to essentially take out some of these very expensive ballistic missiles, cruise missiles, in a way that's much more advantageous to the Ukrainians and something that they can mass produce. And of course, they're taking the fight to the enemy. They've mastered the art of long-range autonomous systems. They're now hitting oil refineries 800 miles from the front lines, and it's having an effect. Russia basically funds itself by the sale of its energy, much like Iran, and Ukraine is trying to cut that ability off, which will, of course, help them on the battlefield and help them expel Russia from their country. So they're going to keep hitting these oil refineries, and they're adding things like, you know, the Russian Google, for example, because it really cuts down their communication systems, and it also cuts down their ability, again, to fund their own war in Ukraine.
3: The Associated Press reports Ukraine's also dealing with troop shortage on the front lines. How concerning is that?
6: it is concerning. They have always been pretty dramatically outnumbered, but they've still managed to hold the line and in some cases push the line further into formerly Russian-occupied territory. They're doing this, one, by their soldiers, but also by the autonomous systems they're developing.
3: All right, Mick Mulroy, thank you. And a Minneapolis teen is in custody for allegedly planning a terror attack at the Mall of America. The FBI says the 18-year-old tried to buy weapons and ammunition from an undercover agent for an ISIS-inspired attack. Now he's facing federal terrorism and weapons charges. Chief Justice correspondent Pierre Thomas has the details. Pierre?
7: The FBI says the young man's deadly plans were in the final stages and that he had a massacre planned for 3 weeks from today.
8: This morning, the FBI says this 18-year-old from a Minneapolis suburb was planning a massacre targeting the nation's biggest mall, the Mall of America. Sheikhdoon Mohammed arrested Tuesday after authorities say he purchased an AK-47 and 200 rounds of ammunition for $600 from an FBI agent posing as a member of ISIS.
9: They were able to detect a threat and disrupt it before the defendant carried out his intention to kill, in his words, maybe 30 to 60 people.
8: Mohammed's alleged plan, a mass shooting at an upcoming arts festival at the mall on October 24th. The FBI had been monitoring Mohammed for nearly 2 years, starting while he was still a minor, and today claimed his anger and radicalization had been steadily escalating.
9: 100% committed. Those are the words Mohammed allegedly uttered when he described his planned jihad journey.
8: In March of 2025, Mohammed allegedly messaging an FBI undercover informant that he wanted to get a gun to, quote, just start killing a bunch of white people. And just last month, allegedly pledging his allegiance to ISIS in this selfie video.
7: The FBI says the young man was inspired by last year's terror attacks in New Orleans and Australia and the Pulse nightclub attack in 2016. The Mall of America issuing a statement saying it knows the alleged plot is unsettling and concerning for guests, tenants, and the broader community. Back to you.
3: Pierre Thomas, thank you. And an ambassador in the Trump administration is facing new ethical questions. A former Trump donor says U.S. ambassador to Greece, Kimberly Guilfoyle, asked him to pay her $100,000 credit card tab for access to top officials. Now, top Democratic lawmakers are calling for an investigation. Jay O'Brien spoke to that donor. Jay?
10: Kimberly Guilfoyle was once deeply ingrained in President Trump's orbit. Up until about 2 years ago, she was engaged to the president's son. Now she's an ocean away and is facing new ethics questions after a former Trump donor alleged to me she tried to trade money for access.
11: Once a shining star in the Republican Party,
12: the best is yet to come.
11: This morning, Kimberly Guilfoyle, the current ambassador to Greece, facing growing ethics questions. In an interview with ABC News, a former Trump donor accusing her of offering access to top officials in exchange for cash.
13: It was all quid pro quo.
11: Eric Dieters alleges that in July 2025, days before Guilfoyle's Senate confirmation hearing, she asked him to pay her $100,000 credit card tab. He says this message is from Guilfoyle. Honey, please, I need you to get this done for me today.
14: Did you think that she was asking for that payment in exchange for something?
13: Oh, absolutely. She made it very clear, and the text messages make it very clear. She was so desperate for me to send that $100,000. She said, if you do this for me, and it's in the text messages, I will be your ride or die in Trump world.
11: Dieters ultimately didn't make the payment, he says, telling me he didn't have the money. Dieters confirming to us what he first told the Wall Street Journal, that in exchange for money, he believed Guilfoyle would help him on specific issues, like pressing for the extradition of an Ohio doctor who fled to Pakistan. In a statement to the Journal, the U.S. Embassy in Greece said Guilfoyle's career in and out of public service is guided by deep and abiding values, and the ambassador remains committed to representing the American people with dedication and integrity. Less than a year into her posting, congressional Democrats have ratcheted up calls for Secretary of State Marco Rubio to send Guilfoyle home, alleging she's misused her office. Just hours before Dieter's allegations came to light yesterday, with Guilfoyle steps away at an event in Athens, Rubio asked if he's confident the ambassador is following the rules.
15: This is not the forum where we're going to address that. As simple as that. Suffice it to say, our embassy here is doing a great job. Our ambassador has been a strong ambassador here.
10: To the Journal, a lawyer for Guilfoyle disputed the authenticity of those messages, although didn't provide any specifics. He also said the money could be reimbursements for travel expenses, something that Dieter denies. We reached out to both Guilfoyle and her attorney. We have not heard back. Back to you.
3: Jay O'Brien, thank you. Three fired OpenAI employees are calling on the company to work with outside safety auditors. The Wall Street Journal says the workers are warning AI companies could lose the ability to monitor how AI models think. And now they're asking their former employer to preserve transparency into the technology's reasoning processes. ABC News contributor and Google Tech Policy Fellow Mike Muse is here for more on that. Hi, Mike. So what happens if we lose the ability to monitor this technology in this way?
16: It's a big deal if we lose the ability to monitor, which is why you and I always have conversations. At some point, we need all individuals and entities to participate in this from the tech companies in order to do their best to self-regulate. And I do put that term intentionally, do their best, because there is profit incentives for them. The second is federal government and local and state officials to be engaged in this discourse. But also, too, it's up to the American citizens to also to be involved and to engage and not to have what I call fear paralysis, meaning being so afraid of technology that it paralyzes you from wanting to explore, wanting to learn, because then you as an American citizen, we know how to push back on your elected officials and how to create the safeguards and guardrails when the tech companies won't self-regulate.
3: Well, so and what options do we have on that front? What can the government do to ensure this doesn't happen?
16: The government needs to get up to speed quickly on governance and recognizing that the way that the government typically handles and creates legislation and policy is much of a long-term aspect for them. And in some regards, you want your government to take its time when creating policies and regulations that can impact the entire American society. But understanding that innovation doesn't wait and that innovation happens so quickly that they have to adjust exactly how they do bills and regulations at the speed in which innovation is to come in order to ensure the safeguards are in place for the American citizens when tech companies will not do it themselves. Because again, Diane, profits are at the center. And particularly when you have major tech companies prepared to IPO, when trillions of dollars are at stake.
3: A backlash is also growing against data centers. The CEO of Amazon's cloud computing arm is warning against that, saying if we don't build them, then we risk losing the AI race. And he says the consequences would last generations. What's your take on that?
16: He's right, but it's nuanced, right? Like the amount of individuals, I was speaking with individuals, and I don't want to say the tech company's name, but they are already over a billion users of individuals who are using their products. And it's only going to increase as more global citizens begin to use this product. Diane, this product takes what we call compute. Compute is the energy that is needed to run all the systems that individuals use on different generative AI products. The more that these labs or these tech companies have to innovate and reimagine their products, just a test alone requires a lot of energy or compute. So if these data centers do not happen here in America, these data centers will have to happen either offshore. And if it happens in other countries, then the American citizens lose the ability to garner the tax incentives, the tax rebates. And then, as we said in your first question, the American public who lives in these communities where these data centers are there lose the ability to have a say on how that money should be reinvested into the community. But then, Diane, also the American public doesn't realize they have a say in forcing these tech companies to build better data centers.
3: There are so many layers to it all. Mike, thank you.
16: Thank you.
3: Coming up, navigating parent group chats. How much communication is too much communication? Our expert has some tips in today's

0: Welcome back to ABC News Live. First, it's time for our segment, Parental Guidance, where ABC News digital reporter and parenting expert Bethany Braun Silva shares tips, trends, and all things parenting you need to know. And today we're talking about how to navigate the parent group chat. The messages are meant to be helpful, but it can be a lot. So Bethany has some guidelines on how to get that group chat under control. Bethany, thanks for coming on. We are so living this right now. Yeah. And it's funny to see the contrast in my parent chats. My younger child's is flooded with messages. The older one, it's communication when communication is needed. I don't know if that's because the older parents are jaded or what's going on or we've learned our lesson. But what are you seeing in terms of the trend here?
1: I think that the parent group chat is sort of, like you said, it's taken on a life of its own. And if you have multiple kids, it can get really tricky. I think as soon as I kind of walk away from this segment, I probably will have 10 or 15 notifications. So how I'm suggesting to manage that is to name your group chats immediately. It really can get very overwhelming. So simply putting soccer is not enough. Put your child's name, their class, the year. So by November or even the spring, you will know exactly what you're dealing with. And then my other suggestion is to use the mute function. I know that some people might think it's rude or maybe we might miss out on important information for our children. But I will tell you, those 37 notifications in a 10-minute time span can get very overwhelming. So you want to address the group chat on your schedule when it benefits you, so that you really can absorb and process all the information that's in there.
0: Now, sometimes there is important information in there, and sometimes it gets buried in the other, I'll call them supplemental messages. So how do you make sure, if you're muting it, how do you make sure you don't miss the important stuff?
1: So when you are taking that time to go over the group chat, if there's important information, uniform changes, location changes, time changes with sports, put that immediately into your calendar. I had to learn that the hard way, but it really is so important to get that information out of the group chat and into your notes app, a calendar, somewhere that you know you're going to look. And then if it is important information, star it, pin it, screenshot it, do whatever you have to do that so that you can reference it later without having to scroll back through all those number of messages that you might receive. And then remember, the group chat is a heads up. The type B and type C parents, we appreciate the ones that are putting that information in there. But, you know, sometimes it is inaccurate, right? There might be conflicting messages. And that's the case. Always go to the coach, the teacher, the school website.
0: So what's your recommended group chat etiquette in general?
1: I love this question. And the first rule I think is really good for group chats and sort of any sort of, you know, online communication is that think twice before you're going to hit that reply all, because it might be something that's already said or that, you know, has been asked before, and you really don't need to. If 42, 50 people might not need the information, take it to a side chat. I love the side chat. And then again, those thank yous can really pile on. Again, the type B, the type C parents appreciate the information, but we don't need to hit thank you, thank you, thank you, thank you again. It really just inundates with kind of that supplemental stuff.
0: We had this one yesterday too. Someone asked a question, someone else answered it, and then, you know, four or five more people also provided their same answer. You know, you don't, if the question's been asked and answered, you're good. Let it lie.
1: And then finally, I would say definitely search the group chat, like you said, because sometimes people are asking the question, the same question gets asked 20 minutes later. So definitely search before you ask the question.
0: By the way, I don't know if everybody knows that they can search.
1: Oh, yes. It's a great, great option. If you have, you know, any kind of technology, you definitely can search your chat for keywords. So type in that keyword, soccer practice, Monday, whatever it is. Definitely try to like do a bunch of different things before you add to the discourse, I would say.
0: All right. Love that. ABC News digital reporter, parenting expert, Bethany Braun Silva. Bethany, thank you. Coming up, we are counting down to Super Bowl 61 on ABC. Ariadne Nally is at Lambeau Field with the seamstresses behind the uniforms of the Packers.

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1: David Muir, the most trusted anchor in America, the most watched anchor in America. 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
0: Welcome back to ABC News Live first. The NFL's rescinding a fine on a player the league thought was simulating chugging a beer. The league fined San Francisco 49ers running back Kyle Juszczyk nearly $15,000 for this touchdown celebration. But he says he wasn't pretending to chug a beer. He was pretending to drink a juice box because of his nickname, Juice. Now the league and Players Association say imitating drinking a beverage will no longer be a violation. And one hardworking team is making sure the Green Bay Packers are looking their best. We are getting an inside look at the seamstresses in the sewing room at Lambeau Field. Rhiannon Alley is there. Rhiannon?
2: Packers fans call themselves the Cheeseheads, and I've got a bunch of Cheeseheads here with me this morning. And we know football teams are about so much more than what you see on game day. And there is a very special group of women who are here with us this morning that make sure the players look perfect every time they take the field.
3: The Packers have called Green Bay home for more than 100 years.
4: Throwing, caught! Christian Watson for the touchdown.
3: The team carries the weight of that history on their shoulders every time they take the field. Cheesehead pride is evident in every stitch. That's because every single jersey comes from here first, the sewing room at Lambeau Field.
5: The green ones are easier to take care of than the white ones. White ones get more dirty. We alter with the hem, we alter the name. Sometimes if the plate's not on right, the sleeves get altered.
3: For head seamstress Brenda Hannon, this isn't just a job, it's a dream come true.
5: I am born and raised 10 blocks from the stadium. My father had tickets all his life, now I have his tickets.
3: Every week these sewers counting down to kickoff.
6: Got a hole, now pin it so that I know where it is when I come back to fix it.
3: This Sunday, the team will be wearing a brand new jersey for the first time.
5: These are our rivalry jerseys, which they will be wearing this weekend against the Chicago Bears.
3: Each jersey will be customized to the players' preferences.
7: We've added players on Fridays before the game, and the ladies are able to make a jersey from scratch and get them out on the field, no problem at all. They'll prepare a sewing kit for on the sidelines so that it's just really, really quick if we need to repair something.
3: For the Packers seamstresses, they know their job off the field helps the team on the field.
8: They're very appreciative.
5: Yes,
8: they are. I think they realize what it takes to, to get them to look good on Sunday.
2: These in-house seamstresses are some of the only in the NFL, and they gifted me with my very own Packers jersey. Thank you to Brenda and the seamstresses. By the way, something really unique about the Packers, they are owned by the fans. They have 500,000 shareholders, some of whom are here today, right here. But I know one thing, all of these fans are excited for the season. Right, guys?
0: Yeah. Rhiannon Alley, thank you. Behind the scenes and the seams. Thanks. I'm Diane Macedo. The news never stops, and neither do we. We have a lot more news right after the break. Stay with us.

0: 24/7 on Disney Plus. David Muir, the most trusted anchor in America, the most watched anchor in America. Thank you for making World News Tonight with David Muir, the number one newscast in America. 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
1: I'm Diane Macedo today on ABC News Live. First, the major hurricane strengthening in the Gulf. Isaias is expected to make landfall tomorrow night. And emergencies are already in effect in parts of Florida and Alabama. Many streets are starting to flood, and at least one airport's planning to close. We'll have the latest on the track and the preparations. New details in the Cornell University rape investigation. Why the accuser's lawyer says the party never should have happened in the first place. And the alleged terror plot on the Mall of America. The FBI says they've arrested an 18-year-old who was allegedly planning an ISIS-inspired attack at the nation's largest mall, where authorities say they found an AK-47 and 200 rounds of ammunition. And growing ethics questions about ambassador to Greece, Kimberly Guilfoyle.
2: He said, if you do this for me, and it's in the text messages, I will be your ride or die in Trump world.
1: Why a former Trump donor is accusing her of offering access to top officials in exchange for cash. But first, Hurricane Isaias is headed for the Gulf Coast and forcing evacuations. It's the first Atlantic hurricane of the season, and it's already starting to flood streets in the south. Now, landfall is expected tomorrow night, and parts of Florida and Alabama are already under a state of emergency. Our meteorologist, Leslie Lopez, is in Biloxi, Mississippi.
3: This morning, Hurricane Isaias intensifying as millions along the Gulf Coast brace for landfall.
4: Our major concern is going to be, of course, the wind storm surge, life-threatening storm surge, which what we're expecting is between 5 to 7 feet. We will have high surf, dangerously high surf, and rip currents.
3: The storm expected to bring wind gusts of 75 miles per hour at the coast and dump up to 10 inches of rain. Emergencies declared in parts of Florida and Alabama with a hurricane watch in effect. A separate system already bringing heavy rain to parts of Florida this week in Pensacola, where Isaias is forecasted to make landfall nearby. People racing to stock up on water and food, leaving grocery store shelves completely empty and lines at gas stations stretching for blocks.
5: Just have the mindset to overprepare.
3: Dauphin Island in Alabama already experiencing tidal flooding due to the strong winds, with many homes on the water vulnerable to high tide. Oil companies shutting down and evacuating some offshore operations in the Gulf ahead of the storm.
1: The storm is also disrupting air travel. Destin-Fort Walton Beach Airport already putting out notices that at 9 o'clock tonight, operations will stop, and airlines already offering passengers airline vouchers. So you want to check on that, too. Back over your way.
6: All right, Leslie Lopez, thank you. And hurricane and storm surge warnings are already in effect for parts of the Gulf Coast. Our chief meteorologist, Ginger Z, has the latest on the storm's track and timing. Ginger, what are you seeing now?
7: Yes, so we still saw at the 8 a.m. update, max sustained winds at 80 miles per hour. That makes it a Cat 1. However, today into tomorrow, you'll probably see it get even stronger. There's a lot of warm water out there. But I want to caution you about what happens at landfall, right? So this is about 380 miles south-southwest of the mouth of the Mississippi, but it will turn toward the coast and make landfall tomorrow night. You will see the conditions rapidly deteriorate through the day Friday and into Saturday morning at the coast. And then it continues on through Mississippi, Alabama, even western Tennessee as remnants into Sunday morning. Then it'll eventually eject and even give us rain here in the Northeast. In the meantime, the very important part is from Pascagoula to Panama City, Pensacola included, Destin, Miramar Beach, all in hurricane warning. That's where the core of the winds will be, 60 to 80 mile per hour winds. That is where the big push of water will be. Storm surge is often the most life-threatening part of a storm, and we expect between 5 and 7 feet from Steinhatchee back to even the mouth of the Mississippi. We're on kind of broad watch, but I would be really worried if I were in this region from kind of Mobile Bay to the east, because that's where it looks like the center would be, and that's where you put the on shore flow. You also have 3 to 7 inches of rain possible with locally up to 10. Look at Birmingham's even, Tuscaloosa in that level two out of four for flash flooding, because Friday night through Saturday morning, it's going to be a wet and blustery day. A lot of people are concerned about the game that is in Tuscaloosa Saturday night. I think it will be clear from there, by then, but it's going to be a rough go getting in. Rain and storms obviously pulling some of that water with those outer bands that will go all the way over to Tallahassee. You could also see tornadoes. Don't forget that on those outer bands, you could easily see a spin-up tornado. All right, we have another ocean with another tropical storm. This one is Rachel, and it will make its turn back toward the West Coast. So we expect somewhere a landfall in Baja, but close could be to the Mexican border in Southern California. Either way, it's going to pump a ton of moisture on Sunday into the Imperial Valley in California up to Cedar City in southern Utah. So much of Arizona will be watching for this as well. That's a level 2 out of 4. So two oceans, two tropics, lots to watch this weekend, Diane.
6: All right, Ginger Z, thank you.

0: from Jane Doe's attorney in the Cornell gang rape investigation. He says his client's getting death threats after alleging she was raped at a frat house in 2024. Now a lawyer for one of the accused fraternity brothers is telling his side of the story. Chief investigative correspondent Aaron Katursky has the latest on that case. Aaron?
1: Cornell students staged a sit-in on campus, and now 3 weeks after Jane Doe filed her explosive lawsuit alleging a sexual assault at a frat house, her attorney told us she's getting threats.
2: I'm concerned about her.
3: You're concerned for her safety.
2: I sure am.
4: This morning, a former Cornell University student who alleged a fraternity house gang rape is receiving threats, but her attorney told us she is determined to make a difference for women on college campuses.
2: Jane Doe is fearless. She, at this point, says she's taken all that they can dish out. All of these miserable people who have called her names, and they're a minority, a small minority. She's now, and she always was, interested in trying to make things better for other women. So there's no more Jane Doe's. It's enough already.
4: Jane Doe left Cornell 3 months after she brought her allegations to university police. At least one of the men who allegedly assaulted her is still on campus.
5: Are you not, like, embarrassed to be here?
4: In this video circulating on social media, Jillio Lopes is confronted on camera after Jane Doe filed her lawsuit that included this Snapchat thread inviting nearly 60 Chi Phi brothers to the bedroom during the alleged assault.
5: Everyone at Cornell is ashamed of you. Like, that group chat is disgusting.
6: I had nothing to do with
5: that. Were you in the group chat? Chi Phi actors?
6: There's 60 people.
5: Yeah, and none of you did.
7: I believe Jillio's a good young man and comes from a good family, and I think he deserves an opportunity to finish his education without being intimidated, threatened, harassed, or terrified.
4: An attorney for Lopes told ABC News what happened at the fraternity that night was consensual.
7: Her affect was such that she was coherent and capable of making a decision, and she was an active and engaged participant in their sexual encounter.
4: Jane Doe's attorney said she was in no position to consent.
2: She was not. I mean, think about it. They were loading her up with ketamine. They were loading her up when she was drunk before she walked in the door.
4: In records reviewed by ABC News, Jane Doe described herself as the most intoxicated she had ever been that night. I was tricked, and I lost the girl I used to be in that house.
1: Her attorney told us Jane Doe will cooperate with the criminal investigation now being led by New York Attorney General Letitia James. But one of the fraternity brothers you saw there, Jillio Lopes, is now challenging her appointment as special prosecutor, claiming she has unequivocally demonstrated a bias. Back to you.
0: Aaron Katursky, thank you. And the WHO says it needs more information on the suspected plague death of a Russian lab worker. The World Health Organization says Russia hasn't provided enough information to conduct a full risk assessment. Now, President Trump says he has a call set up with President Putin about it, and the CDC is preparing to start screening certain travelers. Elizabeth Shelsey has the latest on that story. Elizabeth?
8: With so many unanswered questions over the mysterious death of that researcher studying plagues at a lab in Russia, the CDC is now preparing to screen travelers from the region. CDC Director Dr. Erica Schwartz saying airports with affected flights will set up health screening tests, but only about 200 people arrive to the U.S. from Siberia every year. And this comes as the State Department and now the World Health Organization press Russia for more information about how the 28-year-old lab worker died and why 200 of her contacts were put in quarantine. President Trump claims that he has a call set up with President Putin. He pointed to Russia's comments that this is under control and there are no epidemic risks. Russia's health agency now says it has finished testing of all of the researcher's contacts and found no abnormalities related to infectious disease or dangerous pathogens, and that the researcher was vaccinated, they say, against infections that she worked with in the lab. Despite Russia downplaying any risk, ABC News has confirmed at least three hospitals in the region are under quarantine, and neighboring Mongolia also ordered new health checkpoints at its border. Back to you.
0: Elizabeth Shelsey, thank you. USS Lincoln is coming home after a record-breaking 10-month deployment. The crew spent 265 days without a port visit in support of the Iran war. That's the most in naval history. But that long mission reportedly took a toll on the crew. Trevor Ault is on the aircraft carrier hearing their stories firsthand. Hi, Trevor. What are they telling you?
9: Diane, good morning. From the flight deck, is for the final time this morning, the crew should be waking up of a

0: the end of a 322-day deployment that has been grueling. And that's what I hear from every single sailor on board here. They've been very frank about how difficult this was, particularly during Operation Epic Fury, though they are very proud of the work that they put together and how they banded together during some of those trying times as this carrier and these thousands of sailors were at times pushed to their limits.
1: After a record-setting 10-month deployment marked by tense combat and reports of deteriorating conditions, this morning the USS Abraham Lincoln is finally returning to an American port.
2: How we doing, sailors?
1: Wednesday, Defense Secretary Pete Hegseth addressed the thousands of service members on board the aircraft carrier.
2: I realize I'm the only thing standing between you and home. I also realize I'm the one that, and I don't say this lightly, actually. I never say this lightly. But I'm the one who signed that orders book twice to extend you also.
1: The Lincoln spent 265 days without a port visit, the most in naval history, with the deployment later mired by reports of dwindling supplies and low morale. Secretary Hegseth denied those reports, though the Navy has acknowledged the Lincoln strike group has had 8 suicide attempts.
3: At any one point, you're going to have individuals experiencing real, really big highs, real lows, ups and downs.
1: Captain Dan Keeler, the commanding officer of the Lincoln, knows his crew is ready for their homecoming.
3: They're excited to see their families. And then at the same time, last day of school, they're going to say goodbye to the air wing.
1: Our team got to see the 36-year-old carrier for ourselves, boarding a Navy Osprey, flying 50 miles over the Pacific, and touching down on the Lincoln.
0: You can see how this extended tour has taken its toll right here on the flight deck. Look at the paint and all of the non-skid that's been ripped away. That's from plane after plane after plane, thousands of them coming in one after another.
4: I was here from the start to the end. At least I know I launched every bird off this deck. I give or take at least 2,000, 3,000, I don't know.
0: Thousands
4: yes,
0: of flights.
4: Thousands of flights.
1: We spoke with several sailors, all of them proud of the work they've done.
0: Has this been the hardest thing you've ever done?
5: Honestly, yes. This is a very tough deployment.
6: We've been holding on for dear life just to get through this deployment.
0: And so we are expecting to finally arrive in San Diego in just a couple hours. Of course, there's going to be thousands of families who are waiting to greet those sailors. We're expecting some very emotional reunions and also some first-time meetings, Diane. There are about 60 new fathers on this carrier who will be meeting their newborn babies for the very first time today.
7: What a moment. Trevor, what's it like being on board with this crew right now?
0: You know, it's been a fascinating experience, Diane, because for as grueling as this assignment was, and it certainly was grueling, we heard that from everybody, we have also seen elation, really, from all of these sailors. There's still thousands of them on this carrier. When we got here yesterday afternoon, they were running a 5K on the flight deck as they were blaring music, and some people were having a little bit of a dance party. You can tell that a weight has been lifted. But still, every single person that we talked to, yes, they talked about difficult conditions. Yes, they talked about sometimes 24-hour shifts during Operation Epic Fury and some long stretches where they didn't know when they were going to finally get to go home. But all of them talked about how they were proud about how they handled all that adversity and how they were able to lean on each other to finally get to this day where they get to come home, Diane.
7: All right, Trevor Ault, thank you. President Trump's defending the war with Iran on the campaign trail. Last night, he campaigned for Texas Senate candidate Ken Paxton, who's trailing behind Democrat James Tallarico. And in newly obtained audio, Paxton calls the war and gas prices the biggest problem. Now Paxton's campaign is calling it a non-story, saying he only said what every Texan already knows, that gas and diesel prices are too high. But Trump says the high prices are a small price to pay to keep Iran from having a nuclear weapon. Our senior political correspondent Rachel Scott has that story. Rachel?
8: In the final stretch, President Trump is spending a lot of time campaigning in Texas, a state that he won by double digits in 2024, as the Republican Senate candidate Ken Paxton is now placing the blame on the fallout from the war in Iran for an unexpectedly tight race. President Trump back on the campaign trail in Texas for the second time in 1 week.
9: You need to go and vote for Ken Paxton for U.S. Senate.
8: Appearing on stage with Texas Attorney General Ken Paxton, just after Paxton was heard in newly obtained audio, complaining that soaring fuel prices brought on by the war in Iran is the biggest problem for his campaign.
10: The war, it's gas prices, it's diesel. When it's over $6 a gallon of diesel, I mean, it's put money, they have a lot of trucks that are diesel, and people are feeling that pinch. So I'd say that's probably the biggest problem.
11: In the final stretch, a tight race for Senate. Paxton suddenly trailing behind Democrat James Tallarico in a state Trump won. The president, who was interrupted by protesters several times during his remarks, has told voters rising gas prices are a small price to pay to keep Iran from having a nuclear weapon, once again repeating this line that prompted fierce backlash from Democrats.
9: You want to see a horror show? You want to see problems? Let them hit San Diego. Let them hit Los Angeles, and you want to see some bad things happen. You want to see a country that would be in free fall. We're not going to let that happen. We protect our cities. We protect our country. We're not letting that happen.
8: And a Democrat has not won a statewide election there in Texas in about 30 years. President Trump has been to that state now three times in just the last month.
7: All right, Rachel Scott, thank you. We'll be right back.

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2: Hey, Ground. SkyWest 3492. Just out of curiosity, you know what's going on with the vehicles behind us with all the law enforcement?
3: Yeah, it looks like someone stole a tug. It was a security breach at the airport. Someone stole a tug, so they pretty much shut down.
2: Okay, gotcha. Thanks.
0: Welcome back to ABC News Live First. That was air traffic controllers telling a pilot at John Wayne Airport about a joyride on the tarmac. Officials say a Delta Airlines passenger breached security, took an airline tug for a ride, and then crashed it into another vehicle on the airfield. Now that suspect is facing charges and was taken to the hospital for evaluation. Airport officials say the incident didn't impact any flights or airport operations. And a Colorado boy's record-breaking climb is setting off a parenting debate. The 7-year-old made history in May as the youngest person ever to climb Yosemite's El Capitan. But not everyone's celebrating the accomplishment. Now his dad says it triggered calls to Child Protective Services. Sophie Flay has that story.
4: This morning, the Colorado dad who climbed Yosemite's El Capitan with his 7-year-old son is speaking out, revealing someone called Child Protective Services to question his parenting abilities. It was back in May when his son Joey set a record previously held by his 9-year-old brother.
5: It's nice and easy. Looking good.
4: El Capitan is recognized as the world's largest granite cliff, rising 7,573 feet.
6: Say, I'm going to the moon.
7: I'm coming to the moon!
4: But not everyone was celebrating the father and son achievement. Joe Evermore is now revealing Child Protective Services received multiple complaints, claiming he and his wife were putting their son in danger. Evermore telling People magazine, there's people that think, hey, your kids would be better put in a foster system or put in front of a television rather than training daily for an epic mission. He says people who take issue with the danger involved do not have a background in climbing. Evermore saying, there are risks, but I think the benefits far outweigh the risks. As a dad, I'm mitigating those risks with a team, with good preparation, and with our own skill and our own training.
7: Breaking the record is really cool, and doing an impossible thing with my family means more with my dad.

0: In the end, CPS declined to pursue the complaints.
1: And the family has revealed a sister is on the way. Dad is vowing to take her climbing, too. Sophie Flay, ABC News, New York.
2: Sophie Flay, thank you. Coming up, a new lawsuit's raising questions about what it means to be sugar-free, how Starbucks is defending its drinks, and what you should look for at the checkout counter.

0: 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Reporting from Washington, D.C. at the National Cherry Blossom Festival, I'm Hannah Batov.
1: And I'm Sophie Flay. Wherever the story is, we'll take you there. 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
2: Welcome back to ABC News Live. First, President Trump's recent fashion choice is drawing some attention. The president was dancing at a Nebraska rally when he flashed his suit with the Joseph A. Bank tag inside the jacket. Now that's fueling questions about why the president's wearing a budget-friendly brand. And some are speculating he's trying to look more relatable. And three people are suing Starbucks for alleged false advertising. The lawsuit claims eight Starbucks protein drinks contain various amounts of sugar, despite the company listing them as sugar-free. And now Starbucks says the claims have no merit. Let's bring in Brad Milkey, host of the Start Here podcast, for more. So, Brad, what do we know about these drinks?
3: Well, so a year ago, these protein drinks were rolled out in a variety of flavors. The thing is, if you've ever had a protein shake, you know, not so much on the flavor, usually. So they added these syrups to make them have more flavor. There's vanilla syrup, there's caramel syrup, there's all the things. There's also sugar-free versions of these syrups, and that's what's at issue here. Because if you look at a venti sugar-free caramel protein matcha, sugar-free, it's got 21 grams of sugar in it. If you look at a venti sugar-free vanilla protein latte, that has 19 grams of sugar in it. That's not just according to the lawsuit. That's according to Starbucks. You can go on their website right now. And Starbucks says, yeah, like we've been upfront about this. When we say sugar-free, we're talking about the flavoring is sugar-free, not the whole drink. The whole drink has this protein-boosted milk. It's a naturally occurring sugar. So yeah, it's going to be in there. That's why it's 19 or 21 grams of sugar. The plaintiffs in this lawsuit are like, no, no, no. That's not how sugar-free advertising works.
2: Well, so how does it work? Is it only sugar-free if it's got no sugar at all, or does that just apply to added sugar?
3: Right. That's the question here. Added sugar is something that companies will often market. And you could say that was the case here, that Starbucks could say, like, there's no added sugar to this drink. That is a legitimate thing to advertise, and it's a legitimate claim. When they say sugar-free applies to just the flavoring, that's kind of the thing. It doesn't say it's a sugar-free protein drink. It says it's sugar-free vanilla protein drink. So is it applying to the flavor or not? I mean, I did speak to one. He's now a professor at Northwestern, but he used to work in advertising. He's like, my bosses never would have let me put this in the title of the drink.
2: Are there rules that's around the issue what here. You can what's considered sugar-free?
3: So sugar-free is a real term that the FDA will say means that the product has 0 grams of sugar or up to 0.5 grams of sugar, like a minimal gram of minimal amount of sugar. 21 grams, that's almost a 2-pack of Reese's Pieces. Like, that's how much sugar that we're talking about here. So 19 grams, like, that's very close to this Reese's Pieces number that the Reese's Cups number that the plaintiffs are throwing around. So that's the issue here. What nutritionists would say to do is just look at the label, because it's the total amount of sugar that you should be paying attention to as a consumer, considering sometimes companies will sort of use interpretation when it comes to the actual advertising.
2: Now I want a Reese's Peanut Butter Cup, by the way.
3: Right.
2: Chobani Yogurt faced a similar lawsuit. So could the ruling there set a precedent for this one?
3: Well, that's what's interesting. So this is a case over the word zero sugar. Chobani has these zero sugar yogurts that they market as zero sugar, but they have 4 grams of sugar in them. Now, that's a lot less than 19 or 21 grams. But even in that case, a judge said, a judge refused to dismiss that lawsuit because he said, yeah, even though it's allulose, which again, naturally occurring sugar, you might find these things in dairy products and things, but it's still sugar. So the judge said, this wasn't a final ruling in the case, but the judge said, no, this lawsuit can go forward considering that's a pretty sizable difference when you're claiming zero sugar and it's actually got 4 grams. So that is why a lot of legal experts say, I mean, this could get dicey for Starbucks. What Starbucks is relying on is the idea that we're just talking about the syrup. We're just talking about the flavor is sugar-free. The drink itself, that's not necessarily it.
2: Okay, so in the meantime, while the legal system works all this out, what's the buyer beware lesson here? What can we do?
3: The key is to actually look at nutrition labels, because that's the thing that where you don't have to worry about. Like, how you don't have to question, how is the brand marketing this thing? Plus, if something is reduced sugar, that's another phrase that you're allowed to advertise.
2: Unsweetened?
3: Right. Well, no natural. No, that would be like no added sugar, right? So unsweetened is different. None of that matters, though, even if you're having a huge portion. If you're drinking a gallon of the stuff, that's still a lot of sugar coming into your body. So what you want to know is the total amount of sugar going into your body. That's why you should be looking at nutrition labels. The issue is nutrition labels are not staring you in the face when you're eating out.
2: You got to look at the back of the bottle, not the front of the bottle.
3: Well, and if you're at the Starbucks getting the drink, it's not on the cup that they're serving you. It's different. The grocery store is the easier place to look at this. When you're talking about going into it, like when you're eating out, you got to go on the website, which is the case with Starbucks.
2: All right, Brad Mielke, thank you.
3: Thanks.
2: And Starbucks says that it's consistently and clearly provided information about its protein beverages, sugar-free options, customization choices, and nutritional content. And to hear Brad dive into more stories like these, check out the Start Here podcast. New episodes drop weekday morning, 6 Eastern, wherever you get your podcasts. And before we go, take a look at this hot air balloon fiesta happening right now in New Mexico. Today's theme is Special Shape Rodeo. Our control room already spotted Yoda and a sloth. What do you make out of these? The festival will continue all weekend. I'm Diane Macedo. The news never stops, and neither do we. Oh, is that an elephant?

0: what happened. And I was just screaming.
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3: Hi, I'm Diane Macedo. Welcome back to ABC News Live First. At least 35 people are reportedly dead and more than 30 injured after Russian strikes on Ukraine. We'll have the latest on the fighting and how Ukraine is responding. But first, Karen Hua is here with today's other big headlines. Hi, Karen. What are you watching right now?
4: Hey, Diane. Good to be with you. Massive protests continue on the streets of France today. Dozens of students used trash bins to barricade a high school in Paris. Police were forced to move in with tear gas. Many protesters are wearing masks or hoodies to avoid being recognized. Police have made more than 6,600 arrests. Students are demanding more education funding. France's education ministry says roughly 375 schools are either fully or partially closed. Texas has carried out the first execution in the U.S. since last week's botched lethal injection in Tennessee. 46-year-old Jamal Howard was executed last night for murdering a convenience store clerk in 2000. His attorneys tried to stop the execution, citing concerns about the same drug used in Tennessee, where Krista Pike survived two lethal injections. Howard apologized to his victim's family before his death. California farm workers employed through a federal guest worker program will see a wage increase under a new law. The bill establishes a minimum hourly wage of $19.75 for covered agricultural workers. It raises pay for those farm workers from $16.90 an hour beginning January 1st. The law also applies to domestic workers. And Margaret Hamilton, a groundbreaking NASA researcher, has died. Hamilton helped create the field of software engineering and code that helped land NASA's Apollo astronauts on the moon. The cause of death has not been disclosed. Hamilton was 90 years old. Those are the headlines at this hour. Diane, back to you.
3: Karen Hua, thank you. Ukrainian officials say at least 35 people are dead and more than 30 injured after Russian strikes on Ukraine overnight. They say one strike hit a passenger bus, killing 33 civilians. Now, President Zelensky is asking for air defense missiles and other measures to support Ukraine. Our chief foreign correspondent, Ian Pannell, has more on that. Ian, this is a particularly deadly attack.
5: Yeah, it certainly appears to be. From what we know, there was a Russian bomb. Now, we're not sure, was it a missile? Was it an aerial bomb? I guess in some senses, it doesn't really matter. What does matter is that it exploded right next to either a bus depot or on a bus itself. I mean, such is the chaos and the damage and the bloodshed at the scene. It's hard to work out exactly what took place. And I have to be honest with you, the video from the site is so gruesome. I mean, we just can't show it. There are people who have been literally blown to bits. As you say, we're talking about 30, maybe 35 dead, 18 injured, and those numbers, as we often see in these attacks, are likely to grow. And this isn't an isolated incident. Yesterday, again, we saw multiple Russian strikes across the country, but one in Priluki, which is kind of just outside of the capital, Kyiv, hitting an apartment block there, again, killing many people, including five children. And this is the reality on the ground now, that Russia, unable to make advances on the battlefield, is now resorting increasingly to using these heavy aerial bombardments. I mean, as you say, President Zelensky again appealing desperately for air defenses. Every single day, Russia is launching ballistic missiles, cruise missiles, and every single day, ordinary Ukrainians, men, women, and children, are dying as a result of it. And Ukraine's ability to defend itself is very limited. And this partly ties into the war in Iran, where the US has obviously used a lot of defensive missiles, defending its own positions, its own bases, but also those of its allies across the Gulf. So there is a real shortage there, and Russia is cynically taking advantage of that. And the people who pay the price every single day are ordinary Ukrainian civilians.
3: So how's Ukraine responding?
5: I mean, the honest truth, Diane, is Ukraine's response right now is counting its dead. This is a grim task that rescue workers today in Kramatorsk in the east of the country, yesterday in Priluki, today in Kyiv, again a shopping center, four-story shopping center, hit at least four people. Maybe five were killed there, an attack in Sumy in the northeast of the country. I mean, Ukrainians are having to count the dead. They're having to rescue people from the rubble, from the remnants of their lives. They're having to bury the dead. And meanwhile, on the front lines, I mean, Ukrainian troops have actually made some interesting strides forward, pushing the Russians back a little bit. But none of this is decisive. And, you know, I was in Moscow earlier this year and talking to a pro-Kremlin analyst, I mean, he was very forthright about it, that recognizing that they can't achieve victory on the battlefield, that they would then resort to this aerial bombardment tactic. And that's what we're seeing. And as winter starts to set in, the energy infrastructure is being hit, commercial interests are being hit, civilian targets or civilian sites are also being struck. Daily life is becoming increasingly intolerable for Ukraine. And what we're seeing tactically is a development of longer-range missiles by Ukraine, the increasing use of drones to try and deny Russia access to its oil facilities. I mean, again, overnight, we

0: Saw Ukraine attacking a key data center. This is, think of it like the Russian version of Google. Well, Google in Russia, or their version of it, has effectively gone down. The internet has gone dark in terms of search engines, and that's part of Ukraine's tactic, is to try and punish Russia and to show ordinary Russians that life there can also be made intolerable, but it is still, as it has been since day one, by far the David to Russia's Goliath, and it just doesn't have the means and the resources to retaliate, and yet it still stands strong.
1: All right, Ian Pannell, thank you. And ABC News national security and defense analyst Mick Mulroy is here for more. Mick, Russia seems to be targeting civilian areas and infrastructure much more aggressively now.
2: That's right, Diane. Russia's strategy seems to be simply to terrorize the Ukrainian people. They can't make much headway on the battlefield. In fact, as Ian just pointed out, the Ukrainians have actually made some gains, not decisive, but certainly not what Russia wants to see. So they attack and kill Ukrainian civilians. How that's going to help them is unclear, because every time they do this, of course, the Ukrainians just get more hardened in their ability to resist. So what the Ukrainians really need is for their allies and partners to help them with air and missile defense, because right now that is the only thing Russia seems to understand when it comes to their strategy going forward with this war.
1: How can Ukraine defend against these strikes?
2: So, of course, there's the traditional method, which is, you know, these PAC-3s and the Patriots and the THAADs and all of the air missile defense systems. The other way, and they've been incredible at this, is modifying drones to essentially take out some of these very expensive ballistic missiles, cruise missiles, in a way that's much more advantageous to the Ukrainians and something that they can mass produce. And, of course, they're taking the fight to the enemy. They've mastered the art of long-range autonomous systems. They're now hitting oil refineries 800 miles from the front lines, and it's having an effect. Russia basically funds itself by the sale of its energy, much like Iran, and Ukraine is trying to cut that ability off, which will, of course, help them on the battlefield and help them expel Russia from their country. So they're going to keep hitting these oil refineries, and they're adding things like the Russian Google, for example, because it really cuts down their communication systems, and it also cuts down their ability, again, to fund their own war in Ukraine.
1: The Associated Press reports Ukraine's also dealing with troop shortage on the front lines. How concerning is that?
2: It is concerning. They have always been pretty dramatically outnumbered, but they've still managed to hold the line and in some cases push the line further into formerly Russian-occupied territory. They're doing this, one, by their soldiers, but also by the autonomous systems they're developing.
1: All right, Mick Mulroy, thank you. And a Minneapolis teen is in custody for allegedly planning a terror attack at the Mall of America. The FBI says the 18-year-old tried to buy weapons and ammunition from an undercover agent for an ISIS-inspired attack. Now he's facing federal terrorism and weapons charges. Chief Justice correspondent Pierre Thomas has the details. Pierre?
3: The FBI says the young man's deadly plans were in the final stages and that he had a massacre planned for 3 weeks from today.
4: This morning, the FBI says this 18-year-old from a Minneapolis suburb was planning a massacre targeting the nation's biggest mall, the Mall of America. Sheikh Dun Mohammed arrested Tuesday after authorities say he purchased an AK-47 and 200 rounds of ammunition for $600 from an FBI agent posing as a member of ISIS.
5: They were able to detect a threat and disrupt it before the defendant carried out his intention to kill, in his words, maybe 30 to 60 people.
4: Mohammed's alleged plan, a mass shooting at an upcoming arts festival at the mall on October 24th. The FBI had been monitoring Mohammed for nearly 2 years, starting while he was still a minor, and today claimed his anger and radicalization had been steadily escalating.
5: 100% committed. Those are the words Muhammad allegedly uttered when he described his planned jihad journey.
4: In March of 2025, Muhammad allegedly messaging an FBI undercover informant that he wanted to get a gun to, quote, just start killing a bunch of white people. And just last month, allegedly pledging his allegiance to ISIS in this selfie video.
3: The FBI says the young man was inspired by last year's terror attacks in New Orleans and Australia and the Pulse nightclub attack in 2016. The Mall of America issuing a statement saying it knows the alleged plot is unsettling and concerning for guests, tenants, and the broader community. Back to you.
1: Pierre Thomas, thank you. And an ambassador in the Trump administration is facing new ethical questions. A former Trump donor says U.S. Ambassador to Greece, Kimberly Guilfoyle, asked him to pay her $100,000 credit card tab for access to top officials. Now, top Democratic lawmakers are calling for an investigation. Jay O'Brien spoke to that donor. Jay?
6: Kimberly Guilfoyle was once deeply ingrained in President Trump's orbit. Up until about 2 years ago, she was engaged to the president's son. Now she's an ocean away and is facing new ethics questions after a former Trump donor alleged to me she tried to trade money for access.
7: Once a shining star in the Republican Party,
8: the best is yet to come.
7: This morning, Kimberly Guilfoyle, the current ambassador to Greece, facing growing ethics questions. In an interview with ABC News, a former Trump donor accusing her of offering access to top officials in exchange for cash.
9: It was all quid pro quo.
7: Eric Dieters alleges that in July 2025, days before Guilfoyle's Senate confirmation hearing, she asked him to pay her $100,000 credit card tab. He says this message is from Guilfoyle. Honey, please, I need you to get this done for me today.
10: Did you think that she was asking for that payment in exchange for something?
9: Oh, absolutely. She made it very clear, and the text messages make it very clear. She was so desperate for me to send that $100,000. She said, if you do this for me, and it's in the text messages, I will be your ride or die in Trump world.
7: Dieters ultimately didn't make the payment, he says, telling me he didn't have the money. Dieters confirming to us what he first told the Wall Street Journal, that in exchange for money, he believed Guilfoyle would help him on specific issues, like pressing for the extradition of an Ohio doctor who fled to Pakistan. In a statement to the Journal, the U.S. Embassy in Greece said Guilfoyle's career in and out of public service is guided by deep and abiding values, and the ambassador remains committed to representing the American people with dedication and integrity. Less than a year into her posting, congressional Democrats have ratcheted up calls for Secretary of State Marco Rubio to send Guilfoyle home, alleging she's misused her office. Just hours before Dieter's allegations came to light yesterday, with Guilfoyle steps away at an event in Athens, Rubio asked if he's confident the ambassador is following the rules.
11: This is not the forum where we're going to address that, as simple as that. Suffice it to say, our embassy here is doing a great job. Our ambassador's been a strong ambassador here.
6: To the Journal, a lawyer for Guilfoyle disputed the authenticity of those messages, although didn't provide any specifics. He also said the money could be reimbursements for travel expenses, something that Dieter denies. We reached out to both Guilfoyle and her attorney. We have not heard back. Back to you.
1: Jay O'Brien, thank you. Three fired OpenAI employees are calling on the company to work with outside safety auditors. The Wall Street Journal says the workers are warning AI companies could lose the ability to monitor how AI models think. And now they're asking their former employer to preserve transparency into the technology's reasoning processes. ABC News contributor and Google Tech Policy Fellow Mike Muse is here for more on that. Hi, Mike. So what happens if we lose the ability to monitor this technology in this way?
12: It's a big deal if we lose the ability to monitor, which is why you and I always have conversations. At some point, we need all individuals and entities to participate in this, from the tech companies, in order to do their best to self-regulate. And I do put that term intentionally, do their best, because there is profit incentives for them. The second is federal government and local and state officials to be engaged in this discourse. But also, too, it's up to the American citizens to also to be involved and to engage, and not to have what I call fear paralysis, meaning being so afraid of technology that it paralyzes you from wanting to explore, wanting to learn, because then you as as an American citizen, we know how to push back on your elected officials and how to create the safeguards and guardrails when the tech companies won't self-regulate.
1: Well, so and what options do we have on that front? What can the government do to ensure this doesn't happen?
12: The government needs to get up to speed quickly on governance and recognizing that the way that the government typically handles and creates legislation and policy is much of a long-term aspect for them. And in some regards, you want your government to take its time when creating policies and regulations that can impact the entire American society. But understanding that innovation doesn't wait and that innovation happens so quickly that they have to adjust exactly how they do bills and regulations at the speed in which innovation is to come in order to ensure the safeguards are in place for the American citizens when tech companies will not do it themselves. Because again, Diane, profits are at the center. And particularly when you have major tech companies prepared to IPO, when trillions of dollars are at stake.
1: A backlash is also growing against data centers. The CEO of Amazon's cloud computing arm is warning against that, saying if we don't build them, then we risk losing the AI race. And he says the consequences would last generations. What's your take on that?
12: He's right, but it's nuanced, right? Like the amount of individuals, I was speaking with individuals, and I don't want to say the tech company's name, but they are already over a billion users of individuals who are using their product. And it's only going to increase as more global citizens begin to use this product. Diane, this product takes what we call compute. Compute is the energy that is needed to run all the systems that individuals use on different generative AI products. The more that these labs or these tech companies have to innovate and reimagine their products, just a test alone requires a lot of energy or compute. So if these data centers do not happen here in America, these data centers will have to happen either offshore. And if it happens in other countries, then the American citizens lose the ability to garner the tax incentives, the tax rebates. And then, as we said in your first question, the American public who lives in these communities where these data centers are there lose the ability to have a say on how that money should be reinvested into the community. But then, Diane, also the American public doesn't realize they have a say in forcing these tech companies to build better data centers.
1: There are so many layers to it all. Mike, thank you.
12: Thank you.
1: Coming up, navigating parent group chats. How much communication is too much communication? Our expert has some tips.

0: what happened. And I was just screaming.
1: A stunning true crime mystery.
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6: Welcome back to ABC News Live. First, it's time for our segment, Parental Guidance, where ABC News digital reporter and parenting expert Bethany Bronsilva shares tips, trends, and all things parenting you need to know. And today we're talking about how to navigate the parent group chat. The messages are meant to be helpful, but it can be a lot. So Bethany has some guidelines on how to get that group chat under control. Bethany, thanks for coming on. We are so living this right now. And it's funny to see the contrast in my parent chats. My younger child's is flooded with messages. The older one, it's communication when communication is needed. I don't know if that's because the older parents are jaded or what's going on or we've learned our lesson. But what are you seeing in terms of the trend here?
7: I think that the parent group chat is sort of, like you said, is taken over. It had taken on a life of its own. And if you have multiple kids, it can get really tricky. I think as soon as I kind of walk away from this segment, I probably will have 10 or 15 notifications. So how I'm suggesting to manage that is to name your group chats immediately. It really can get very overwhelming. So simply putting soccer is not enough. Put your child's name, their class, the year. So by November or even the spring, you will know exactly what you're dealing with. And then my other suggestion is to use the mute function. I know that some people might think it's rude or maybe we might miss out on important information for our children. But I will tell you, those 37 notifications in a 10-minute time span can

0: can get very overwhelming. Mm. So you want to address the group chat on your schedule when it benefits you so that you really can absorb and process all the information that's in there.
1: Now, sometimes there is important information in there, and sometimes it gets buried in the other, I'll call them supplemental messages. So how do you make sure, if you're muting it, how do you make sure you don't miss the important stuff?
0: So when you are taking that time to go over the group chat, if there's important information, uniform changes, location changes, time changes with sports, put that immediately into your calendar. I had to learn that the hard way, but it really is so important to get that information out of the group chat and into your notes app, a calendar somewhere that you know you're going to look. And then if it is important information, star it, pin it, screenshot it, do whatever you have to do that so that you can reference it later without having to scroll back through all those number of messages that you might receive. And then remember, the group chat is a heads up. The type B and type C parents, we appreciate the ones that are putting that information in there. But you know, sometimes it is inaccurate, right? There might be conflicting messages, and if that's the case, always go to the coach, the teacher, or the school website.
1: So what's your recommended group chat etiquette in general?
0: I love this question. And the first rule I think is really good for group chats and sort of any sort of, you know, online communication is that think twice before you're going to hit that reply all, because it might be something that's already said or that, you know, has been asked before, and you really don't need to, if 42, 50 people might not need the information, take it to a side chat. I love the side chat. And then again, those thank yous can really pile on. Again, the type B, the type C parents appreciate the information, but we don't need to hit thank you, thank you, thank you, thank you again. It really just inundates with kind of that supplemental stuff.
1: We had this one yesterday too. Someone asked a question, someone else answered it. And then, you know, four or five more people also provided their same answer. You know, you don't, If the question's been asked and answered, you're good. Let it lie.
0: And then finally, I would say definitely search the group chat, like you said, because sometimes people are asking the question, the same question gets asked 20 minutes later. So definitely search before you ask the question.
1: By the way, I don't know if everybody knows that they can search.
0: Oh, yes. It's a great option. If you have, you know, any kind of technology, you definitely can search your chat for keywords. So type in that keyword, soccer practice, Monday, whatever it is. Definitely try to like do a bunch of different things before you add to the discourse, I would say.
1: All right. Love that. ABC News digital reporter, parenting expert, Bethany Braun Silva. Bethany, thank you. Coming up, we are counting down to Super Bowl 61 on ABC. Ariadne Nally is at Lambeau Field with the seamstresses behind the uniforms of the Packers.

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1: David Muir, the most trusted anchor in America, the most watched anchor in America. 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
0: Welcome back to ABC News Live first. The NFL is rescinding a fine on a player the league thought was simulating chugging a beer. The league fined San Francisco 49ers running back Kyle Juszczyk nearly $15,000 for this touchdown celebration. But he says he wasn't pretending to chug a beer. He was pretending to drink a juice box because of his nickname, Juice. Now the league and Players Association say imitating drinking a beverage will no longer be a violation. And one hardworking team is making sure the Green Bay Packers are looking their best. We are getting an inside look at the seamstresses in the sewing room at Lambeau Field. Rhiannon Alley is there. Rhiannon?
2: Packers fans call themselves the Cheeseheads, and I've got a bunch of Cheeseheads here with me this morning. And we know football teams are about so much more than what you see on game day. And there is a very special group of women who are here with us this morning that make sure the players look perfect every time they take the field.
3: The Packers have called Green Bay home for more than 100 years.
4: Throwing caught. Christian Watson for the touchdown.
3: The team carries the weight of that.

0: History on their shoulders every time they take the field. Cheesehead pride is evident in every stitch. That's because every single jersey comes from here first, the sewing room at Lambeau Field.
1: The green ones are easier to take care of than the white ones. White ones get more dirty. We alter with the hem, we alter the name. Sometimes if the plate's not on right, the sleeves get altered.
0: For head seamstress Brenda Hannon, this isn't just a job, it's a dream come true.
1: I am born and raised 10 blocks from the stadium. My father had tickets all his life, now I have his tickets.
0: Every week these sewers counting down to kickoff.
2: Got a hole, I'll pin it so that I know where it is when I come back to fix it.
0: This Sunday the team will be wearing a brand new jersey for the first time.
1: These are our rivalry jerseys, which they will be wearing this weekend against the Chicago Bears.
0: Each jersey will be customized to the players' preferences.
3: We've added players on Fridays before the game, and the ladies are able to make a jersey from scratch and get them out on the field, no problem at all. They'll prepare a sewing kit for on the sidelines so that it's just really, really quick if we need to repair something.
0: For the Packers seamstresses, they know their job off the field helps the team on the field.
4: They're very appreciative.
1: Yes, they are.
4: I think they realize what it takes to, to get them to look good on Sunday.
5: These in-house seamstresses are some of the only in the NFL, and they gifted me with my very own Packers jersey. Thank you to Brenda and the seamstresses. By the way, something really unique about the Packers, they are owned by the fans. They have 500,000 shareholders, some of whom are here today, right here. But I know one thing, all of these fans are excited for the season. Right, guys?
6: Yeah. Brianna and Allie, thank you. Behind the scenes and the seams. Thanks. I'm Diane Macedo. The news never stops, and neither do we. We have a lot more news right after the break. Stay with us.

0: Oscar-nominated show you're just gonna love.
1: Yeah, I like that, yeah.
0: Prime with Lindsay Davis.
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3: Hi, I'm Diane Macedo. Today on ABC News Live, first, states are bracing for Hurricane Isaias. Emergencies are in effect in parts of Florida and Alabama ahead of expected landfall tomorrow night. Now streets are already starting to flood and at least one airport's planning to close. We have the latest on the track and timing. And we're hearing from Jane Doe's attorney in the Cornell University rape investigation. What her lawyer's saying about death threats and what one of the accused men is now calling for. And the teen accused of an alleged terror plot on the Mall of America. What the FBI says he was planning at the nation's largest mall and where they say they found an AK-47 and 200 rounds of ammunition. Plus the accusations against Ambassador to Greece, Kimberly Guilfoyle.
4: He said, if you do this for me, and it's in the text messages, I will be your ride or die in Trump world.
3: The allegations from a donor and what Secretary of State Rubio said about Guilfoyle just hours before they became public. But first, Hurricane Isaias is expected to make landfall tomorrow night, and parts of the South are already under a state of emergency. Now, this is the first Atlantic hurricane of the season, and it's already starting to flood some streets. The storm's heading for the Gulf Coast and forcing evacuations. Meteorologist Leslie Lopez is in Biloxi, Mississippi.
5: This morning, Hurricane Isaias intensifying as millions along the Gulf Coast brace for landfall.
6: Our major concern is going to be, of course, the wind storm surge, life-threatening storm surge, which what we're expecting is between 5 to 7 feet. We will have high surf, dangerously high surf, and rip currents.

0: The storm expected to bring wind gusts of 75 miles per hour at the coast and dump up to 10 inches of rain. Emergencies declared in parts of Florida and Alabama with a hurricane watch in effect. A separate system already bringing heavy rain to parts of Florida this week in Pensacola, where Isaias is forecasted to make landfall nearby. People racing to stock up on water and food, leaving grocery store shelves completely empty and lines at gas stations stretching for blocks.
1: Just have the mindset to overprepare.
0: Dauphin Island in Alabama already experiencing tidal flooding due to the strong winds, with many homes on the water vulnerable to high tide. Oil companies shutting down and evacuating some offshore operations in the Gulf ahead of the storm.
2: The storm is also disrupting air travel. Destin-Fort Walton Beach Airport already putting out notices that at 9 o'clock tonight, operations will stop, and airlines already offering passengers airline vouchers. So you want to check on that, too. Back over your way.
3: All right, Leslie Lopez, thank you. And hurricane and storm surge warnings are already in effect for parts of the Gulf Coast. Meteorologist Samara Theodore has the track and timing of the storm. Hi, Samara, what are you seeing right now?
4: So we've got hurricane. We've got hurricane status, Isaias, Category 1 here right now, still in the Gulf. You know, there's two things that either enhance or impede the development of a hurricane, and that is that water temperature as well as the wind shear. We've got above normal water temperatures in the Gulf right now, at least 4 to 6 degrees in some spots. As far as wind shear, there's a little bit in there. So that's what's kind of making it not as strong as it could be or rapidly developing, but it's still going to strengthen. We anticipate a Category 2. Potential for 3 is there. We'll keep watching that. Timing on this becoming a little bit more definitive. As I said yesterday, the closer we get, the better we get at seeing what time this is going to make landfall. Right now, it's definitely looking Friday evening, early hours of Saturday morning. You can see there it's anticipated to make landfall as a hurricane before it really starts to die down into a tropical storm and then a depression as it heads further inland. Now, what warnings have been issued? Hurricane warnings. Mobile, Pensacola, Panama City, you are under a hurricane warning. New Orleans, Biloxi, tropical storm warning. To the east of Panama City, we have tropical storm warnings as well. We know that Governor DeSantis has gone on ahead and issued a state of emergency for many counties throughout Florida to get the things they need freed up in advance. Now, something else we're watching is a storm surge, 5 to 7 feet of storm surge lining parts of the Gulf from Biloxi out to Panama City. That's going to be dangerous. We also know that this area has been hit hard with rain over the past couple of days. So this storm is only going to magnify that issue. Flooding is going to be a real thing as we head through Saturday. Level 3 out of 4 flood risk for this area in red for Mobile up into Monroeville, over to Enterprise and down to Panama City. You can see there's some of those heavy bands just whipping in Friday night into Saturday. Another issue that comes when we see these types of storms, tornadoes. Yeah, that's a real threat. So please be careful, especially that upper right quadrant. That's where we could see some of those tornadoes, winds gusting 60 to 80 miles per hour. We're talking huge waves, 15 to 25 foot waves, again, significant flooding. So, Diane, I think what people need to know right now is if you live in that hot spot that I just talked about from Biloxi, Mobile, Pensacola over to Panama City, you need to have a plan in place and know that this is really going to be impacting the time frame of Friday night to early Saturday morning. That's when we're seeing the worst of it.
3: Samara Theodore, thank you. And a fraternity brother in the Cornell gang rape investigation is trying to get the special prosecutor removed from the case. Last week, New York's governor appointed the state attorney general to investigate the incident. Now a lawyer for one of the men Jane Doe accused is calling for her to step down. Let's bring in Peter Haralambos for more. So, Peter, what's the latest on this petition to remove A.G. James?
5: Yeah, this was filed yesterday in Albany, and all of this really centers on a social media post from last month in which, in the aftermath of this news and the reopening of this case, James went on social media and posted that these allegations are, quote, horrific and unacceptable. She went on to say, "You're not alone. We stand with you," about Jane Doe. And when she was named the special prosecutor in this case, she was immediately asked about this, if it suggests, for example, she's biased. And she pushed back. She said no comment in terms of the actual social media post. The governor defended her. But now an attorney for one of these students, Gilio Lopes, is arguing that that post itself demonstrated that she cannot move forward with this. They argue in this court filing that she, quote, demonstrated bias and a presumption of guilt. They're asking a judge in Albany to effectively throw her off the case and appoint a new prosecutor who can look at this independently. We've reached out to that office for comment, no comment from them, and we understand that this investigation has proceeded as planned.
3: And Peter, the accuser's attorney is also speaking out. He says his client's getting death threats right now. What's the latest there?
5: That's right. Death threats and doxing attempts. Since she filed this over the last 3 weeks, he described a torrent of these threats, but argued that she is, quote, fearless, that she is going to move forward with this lawsuit, and she is dedicated to making a change and getting accountability here. That lawyer also

0: Since she filed this over the last 3 weeks, he described a torrent of these threats, but argued that she is, quote, fearless, that she is going to move forward with this lawsuit, and she is dedicated to making a change and getting accountability here. That lawyer also had scathing things to say about Cornell and law enforcement, calling it, quote, the most incredible sequence of failures by Cornell and law enforcement he's ever seen. Everything from the night before the incident, when there was a drug arrest at this fraternity, we understand, according to records we reviewed, that there was actually a ketamine overdose 1 day before this event took place. The fact that Cornell didn't shut it down at that point, they allowed a party to move forward the next day, all the way through the next few weeks when she at times went out to get help, did not appear to receive the resources that she should have gotten, and then through reporting this to police when the district attorney really didn't give this a second look and declined to bring charges. He says in his 30 years of practice, he has never seen a more incredible sequence of failures by both the school and by law enforcement.
1: Wow. All right. Peter Harlambas, thank you.
0: Thank you.
1: And the WHO says it needs more information on the suspected plague death of a Russian lab worker. The World Health Organization says Russia hasn't provided enough information to conduct a full risk assessment. Now, President Trump says he has a call set up with President Putin to talk about that. And the CDC is preparing to start screening certain travelers. Elizabeth Shelsey has the latest on the case. Elizabeth?
2: With so many unanswered questions over the mysterious death of that researcher studying plagues at a lab in Russia, the CDC is now preparing to screen travelers from the region. CDC Director Dr. Erica Schwartz saying airports with affected flights will set up health screening tests, but only about 200 people arrive to the U.S. from Siberia every year. And this comes as the State Department and now the World Health Organization press Russia for more information about how the 28-year-old lab worker died and why 200 of her contacts were put in quarantine. President Trump claims that he has a call set up with President Putin. He pointed to Russia's comments that this is under control and there are no epidemic risks. Russia's health agency now says it has finished testing of all of the researchers' contacts and found no abnormalities related to infectious disease or dangerous pathogens, and that the researcher was vaccinated, they say, against infections that she worked with in the lab. Despite Russia downplaying any risk, ABC News has confirmed at least 3 hospitals in the region are under quarantine, and neighboring Mongolia also ordered new health checkpoints at its border. Back to you.
1: Elizabeth Shelsey, thank you. The USS Lincoln is coming home after a record-breaking 10-month deployment. The crew spent 265 days without a port visit in support of the Iran war. That's the most in naval history. But that long mission reportedly took a toll on the crew. Trevor Ault is on the aircraft carrier hearing their stories firsthand. Trevor?
3: Hello from the flight deck of the USS Abraham Lincoln, where the crew now is up and at them on the morning of their 322-day deployment, a record-setting stretch at sea in which this carrier and the thousands of sailors on board were at times pushed to their very limits.
4: After a record-setting 10-month deployment marked by tense combat and reports of deteriorating conditions, this morning the USS Abraham Lincoln is finally returning to an American port.
5: How we doing, sailors?
4: Wednesday, Defense Secretary Pete Hegseth addressed the thousands of service members on board the aircraft carrier.
5: I realize I'm the only thing standing between you and home. I also realize I'm the one that, and I don't say this lightly, actually. I never say this lightly. But I'm the one who signed that orders book twice to extend you also.
4: The Lincoln spent 265 days without a port visit, the most in naval history, with the deployment later mired by reports of dwindling supplies and low morale. Secretary Hegseth denied those reports, though the Navy has acknowledged the Lincoln strike group has had 8 suicide attempts.
6: At any one point, you're going to have individuals experiencing real, really big highs, real lows, ups and downs.
4: Captain Dan Keeler, the commanding officer of the Lincoln, knows his crew is ready for their homecoming.
6: They're excited to see their families. And then at the same time, last day of school, they're going to say goodbye to the air wing.
4: Our team got to see the 36-year-old carrier for ourselves, boarding a Navy Osprey, flying 50 miles over the Pacific, and touching down on the Lincoln.
3: You can see how this extended tour has taken its toll right here on the flight deck. Look at the paint and all of the non-skid that's been ripped away. That's from plane after plane after plane, thousands of them coming in one after another.
7: I was here from the start to the end. At least I know I launched every bird of this deck. Give or take, at least at least 2,000, 3,000, I don't know.
3: Thousands of flights.
7: Thousands of flights.
4: We spoke with several sailors, all of them proud of the work they've done.

0: Has this been the hardest thing you've ever done?
1: Honestly, yes. This is a very tough deployment.
2: We've been holding on for dear life just to get through this deployment.
3: And so very shortly now, we are expecting to arrive finally in San Diego, and there's going to be thousands of families there waiting to greet all these sailors after all that time away. And in fact, there are about 60 new fathers on this carrier who will be meeting their newborn babies for the very first time. Back to you.
4: What a moment that'll for all. Thank you. And ABC's national security and defense analyst Mick Mulroy is here for more. Mick, how instrumental has the USS Lincoln been in the war with Iran?
5: So, Diane, incredibly instrumental. They conducted over 3,600 sorties, over 400 Tomahawk strikes, and essentially destroyed 64 enemy warships. So they definitely earned the presidential unit citation that they received yesterday. And they've been key not only to trying to get more energy through the Strait of Hormuz successfully, but also in the naval blockade that has put the economic pressure on the Iranian regime. So they, as well as all the other Navy Marine Corps assets that are out there right now, are the bulk of the effort that's going on from the United States, in this war in Iran.
4: Service members are no stranger to hard conditions on deployment. What made this so different?
5: Well, certainly, as was just referenced by Trevor, they had the longest at-sea deployment, and the deployment overall was 321 days. It's normally around 6 months. That's getting close to a year, of course. So that was substantial. And the other point that on this is that they were under threat almost the entire time. The aircraft carrier is one of the biggest targets in a time of war. And this is, of course, a time of war. Iran would love to have struck the USS Abraham Lincoln, just like they want to strike every possible aircraft carrier. It is a huge national asset for the United States. So this was a significant, stressful deployment for all these sailors and Marines on board.
4: Now, a lot of service members face mental health struggles after they come home. How big of a concern is that in a case like this?
5: Well, there's a lot to coming back after this long deployment. You know, those with families have adjusted to life without them, not, you know, that they wanted to, but out of necessity. Just the logistics of life has changed. So they have to come back and settle back in. My recommendation, having been on many deployments, is don't come back trying to change everything. And then the other part is, as I just referenced, they were under threat near the entire time they were out there. So there is an element of, PTSD, if you will, but certainly trying to adjust back into society where that is not the case. Certainly a good thing, but there's a lot of psychological issues that come with that. And I'm sure the U.S. Navy, doing deployments all the time, has got plans for those things, counselors, et cetera. But this is all something that is really going to matter to these sailors and Marines as they get home today, which is a very good thing.
4: The USS George Washington's taking over the Lincoln, for the Lincoln, I should say, in the Middle East. So what does that mean for U.S. capabilities right now?
5: So the USS George Washington is taking over, and there's also the deployment coming now of the USS Theodore Roosevelt, which is another aircraft carrier strike group. So they are needed essentially to maintain all the level of efforts, which is pretty extensive, of the U.S. Navy and Central Command, NAVSENT, trying to both continue the blockade of Iranian ports, which of course puts a stranglehold on the Iranian regime's ability to fund themselves, and to escort and assist these commercial tankers get through the Strait of Hormuz, which, although it is happening in larger quantities, which is a very good thing for the U.S. and the rest of the world, it's still very risky. There's still many attempts and successful attempts by the Iranians to strike these commercial vessels, and the U.S. Navy is trying to provide an umbrella, both with escort ships but also with aircraft, for that not to happen and for these commercial vessels to have the confidence they can get to the strait. So the operational paradigm out there is extensive, complicated, and very dangerous. And I think our hats should be off to all these sailors and Marines that have been part of it.
4: Absolutely. We all thank them for their service. Mick Mulroy, thank you. President Trump's defending the war with Iran on the campaign trail. Last night, he campaigned for Texas Senate candidate Ken Paxton, who is trailing behind Democrat James Tallarico. And in newly obtained audio, Paxton calls the war and gas prices the biggest problem.
6: War is gas prices. It's diesel. It's over $6 a gallon of diesel. I mean, it's put money. We have a lot of trucks here, diesel. We're feeling that pinch. So that's probably the biggest problem.
4: Paxton's campaign is calling it a non-story, saying he only said what every Texan already knows. Gas and diesel prices are too high. White House correspondent Karen Travers has the latest on the midterms. Karen, how's the president navigating public sentiment on the war and gas prices?
7: Diane, he continues to insist that prices will come down as soon as the war with Iran ends. And yesterday, our Mary Bruce asked the president if he agreed with Ken Paxton on that point, that gas prices, fuel prices are the biggest obstacle to Republicans right now. And he pivoted and talked about the war ending would bring down gas prices. But last night at that rally in Texas, he went back to a line he had said earlier this week that caused quite a bit of backlash, talking about how the war with Iran right now causing that spike in prices, that's a small price to pay for the bigger picture of Iran not having a nuclear weapon. Here's what he had to say last night in Texas.
8: You want to see a horror show? You want to see problems? Let them hit San Diego. Let them hit Los Angeles. And you want to see some bad things happen? You want to see a country that would be in free fall? We're not going to let that happen. We protect our cities. We protect our country. We're not letting that happen.
7: And Diane, the president putting a different spin on those comments from what he had said earlier this week, which, of course, drew a lot of backlash from Democratic politicians, especially in California. But Diane, the bottom line here is this is now the second time in a week the president has been campaigning in Texas for Attorney General Ken Paxton. He is in a very tight race with Democrat James Tallarico. This clearly shows the importance that the Republicans are placing on that race and also the concern they have, the fact that the president is dedicating so much time there at this stage in the campaign.
4: Meanwhile, more Republican candidates are distancing themselves from President Trump. Karen, so what are you seeing in this week's debates?
7: Yeah, this has been really interesting, this trend we're now seeing in some of the debates that we're seeing in critical Senate races. Republicans who have been endorsed by the president, who, of course, have been loyal to the president, wanting his support, are also trying to indicate to voters that they're not always in lockstep and that they would push on the president, especially on the big issue of the war with Iran and what it means for gas prices. Congresswoman Ashley Hinson, who's running in the Iowa Senate race last night. She's somebody who's been a fierce ally of the president. She was just here recently at the White House in the Oval Office. Here's what she had to say about what she might do if she wins this race.
9: I'll be President Trump's ally when it is important for Iowa, but I will push back on him. He knows this because I talk to him regularly on things that are wrong for our state.
7: And Diane, we don't often see Republican lawmakers push back on the president, but the fact that we're seeing them say this now in debates, we saw Susan Collins in Maine do that, saying that she is not the president's favorite member of Congress. But we're also seeing candidates in public statements and in their campaign ads say the war with Iran has to end because they want to see gas and fuel prices come down. Diane.
4: All right. Karen Travers, thank you. Coming up, new details in Krista Pike's botched execution, what a judge is now ruling, plus what her lawyer's saying about her condition. Mm-hmm.

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3: Welcome back to ABC News Live. First, a suspected burglar is in custody after falling through the ceiling of a Macy's store. Vancouver police say employees reported someone crawling above them, damaging tiles and lights. So officers set up a ladder and a mattress and tried to talk the man down. But after nearly an hour, they say he fell through the ceiling onto the mattress and then tried to run away. Now he's charged with burglary and malicious mischief. And Krista Pike's attorneys are asking for her death sentence to be commuted to life in prison without parole. You might remember Pike survived two doses of lethal injection last week. Now attorneys say she's awake but can't eat or move her arms. ABC's Whit Johnson has that story.
4: This morning, a court victory for death row inmate Krista Pike after a judge granted an emergency motion to preserve all evidence connected to her botched execution.
5: The court will pen and grant its own order.
4: Tennessee's only woman on death row remains hospitalized and shackled to her bed after surviving two lethal doses of pentobarbital.
6: A Monday night, it was our understanding that Krista was brain dead and that life support would be removed the next day. But on Tuesday, to the shock of everyone, including me, including her team, and including the medical team, Krista woke up and began talking.
4: During last week's execution attempt, her attorneys allege in court filings that Pike could be heard crying, whimpering, and breathing loudly as at least seven needles were used to gain IV access, including one bent in a 90-degree angle when it was removed.
6: Krista has a long road to recovery. She is not able to swallow yet, so she has not eaten. She cannot move either of her arms.
4: Pike was sentenced to death three decades ago for torturing, then killing another teenager, Colleen Slemmer, in a jealous rage. Pike's legal team now asking Tennessee's governor to commute her sentence to life without the possibility of parole.
7: Tennessee's Assistant Attorney General told the court that corrections officials have already collected materials from the execution chamber, including observation logs, medical waste, and medical products, and says the state is now working with Pike's lawyers to, quote, get the evidence that they believe they're entitled to. Back to you.
3: Whit Johnson, thank you. Coming up, the growing measles outbreak, what Pennsylvania is now saying about new cases. Next.

0: legal battle, I will hit you with a libel suit so big you'll be begging to come work for me. We win this together.
1: Welcome back to ABC News Live First. Flu season is starting early this year. Walgreens says cold and flu medication sales are up nearly 22% compared to this time last year. Cough drop sales are also up nearly 17%. The company says, based on previous years, the pharmacy is expecting a rapid increase in sales in the coming weeks. And the U.S. measles outbreak is growing. Pennsylvania authorities are reporting more than 70 new cases in the state this week. And state officials now say 5 people have died from measles there this year. Sam Champion has the latest. Sam?
2: Good morning. The Pennsylvania Department of Health is reporting 74 new measles cases. This is just since Monday. That brings the total in the state up to 1,078. Now, 5 people they reported have died. More than 200 people have been hospitalized there. The health department has been holding pop-up clinics across the state, hoping to curb this outbreak. At least 45 states and the District of Columbia are reporting measles cases. According to the CDC website, we looked and counted. New York is under a state of emergency with more than 100 cases, and South Carolina has hit nearly 1,000 cases before recently curbing their outbreak. Measles was considered eliminated in the year 2000, we remind you again, because of a highly effective vaccination program. That vaccine still exists today, but recent years have seen a decline in vaccines. Now, measles is one of the most contagious diseases in the world and can spread and lead to severe complications and death.
1: Sam Champion, thank you. Coming up, the growing ethics questions about ambassador to Greece Kimberly Guilfoyle, why a former Trump donor is accusing her of offering access to top officials in exchange for cash.

0: Hi, I'm Diane Macedo. Welcome back to ABC News Live First. At least 35 people are reportedly dead and more than 30 injured after Russian strikes on Ukraine. We'll have the latest on the fighting and how Ukraine is responding. But first, Karen Hua is here with today's other big headlines. Hi, Karen. What are you watching right now?
1: Hey, Diane. Good to be with you. Massive protests continue on the streets of France today. Dozens of students used trash bins to barricade a high school in Paris. Police were forced to move in with tear gas. Many protesters are wearing masks or hoodies to avoid being recognized. Police have made more than 6,600 arrests. Students are demanding more education funding. France's education ministry says roughly 375 schools are either fully or partially closed. Texas has carried out the first execution in the U.S. since last week's botched lethal injection in Tennessee. 46-year-old Jamal Howard was executed last night for murdering a convenience store clerk in 2000. His attorneys tried to stop the execution, citing concerns about the same drug used in Tennessee, where Krista Pike survived two lethal injections. Howard apologized to his victim's family before his death. California farm workers employed through a federal guest worker program will see a wage increase under a new law. The bill establishes a minimum hourly wage of $19.75 for covered agricultural workers. It raises pay for those farm workers from $16.90 an hour beginning January 1st. The law also applies to domestic workers. And Margaret Hamilton, a groundbreaking NASA researcher, has died. Hamilton helped create the field of software engineering and code that helped land NASA's Apollo astronauts on the moon. The cause of death has not been disclosed. Hamilton was 90 years old. Those are the headlines at this hour. Diane, back to you.
0: Karen Hua, thank you. Ukrainian officials say at least 35 people are dead and more than 30 injured after Russian strikes on Ukraine overnight. They say one strike hit a passenger bus, killing 33 civilians. Now, President Zelensky is asking for air defense missiles and other measures to support Ukraine. Our chief foreign correspondent, Ian Pannell, has more on that. Ian, this is a particularly deadly attack.
2: Yeah, it certainly appears to be. From what we know, there was a Russian bomb. Now, we're not sure, was it a missile? Was it an aerial bomb? I guess in some senses, it doesn't really matter. What does matter is that it exploded right next to either a bus depot or on a bus itself. I mean, such is the chaos and the damage and the bloodshed at the scene. It's hard to work out exactly what took place. And I have to be honest with you, the video from the site is so gruesome. I mean, we just can't show it. There are people who have been literally blown to bits. As you say, we're talking about 30, maybe 35 dead, 18 injured, and those numbers, as we often see in these attacks, are likely to grow. And this isn't an isolated incident. Yesterday, again, we saw multiple Russian strikes across the country, but one in Priluki, which is kind of just outside of the capital, Kyiv, hitting an apartment block there, again, killing many people, including five children. And this is the reality on the ground now, that Russia, unable to make advances on the battlefield, is now resorting increasingly to using these heavy aerial bombardments. I mean, as you say, President Zelensky again appealing desperately for air defenses. Every single day, Russia is launching ballistic missiles, cruise missiles, and every single day, ordinary Ukrainians, men, women, and children, are dying as a result of it. And Ukraine's ability to defend itself is very limited. And this partly ties into the war in Iran, where the US has obviously used a lot of defensive missiles, defending its own positions, its own bases, but also those of its allies across the Gulf. So there is a real shortage there, and Russia is cynically taking advantage of that. And the people who pay the price every single day are ordinary Ukrainian civilians.
0: So how's Ukraine responding?
2: I mean, the honest truth, Diane, is Ukraine's response right now is counting its dead. This is a grim task that rescue workers today in Kramatorsk in the east of the country, yesterday in Priluki, today in Kyiv, again, a shopping center, four-story shopping center, hit at least four people Maybe five were killed there, an attack in Sumy in the northeast of the country. I mean, Ukrainians are having to count the dead. They're having to rescue people from the rubble, from the remnants of their lives. They're having to bury the dead. And meanwhile, on the front lines, I mean, Ukrainian troops have actually made some interesting strides forward, pushing the Russians back a little bit. But none of this is decisive. And, you know, I was in Moscow earlier this year and talking to a pro-Kremlin analyst. I mean, he was very forthright about it, that recognizing that they can't achieve victory on the battlefield, that they would then resort to this aerial bombardment tactic. And that's what we're seeing. And as winter starts to set in, the energy infrastructure is being hit, commercial interests are being hit, civilian targets or civilian sites are also being struck. Daily life is becoming increasingly intolerable for Ukraine. And what we're seeing tactically is the development of longer-range missiles by Ukraine, the increasing use of drones to try and deny Russia access to its oil facilities. I mean, again, overnight, we saw Ukraine attacking a key data center. This is, think of it like the Russian version of Google. Well, Google in Russia, or their version of it, has effectively gone down. The internet has gone dark in terms of search engines, and that's part of Ukraine's tactic, is to try and punish Russia and to show ordinary Russians that life there can also be made intolerable. But it is still, as it has been since day one, by far the David to Russia's Goliath, and it just doesn't have the means and the resources to retaliate, and yet it still stands strong.
0: All right, Ian Panel, thank you. And ABC News national security and defense analyst Mick Mulroy is here for more. Mick, Russia seems to be targeting civilian areas and infrastructure much more aggressively now.
3: That's right, Diane. Russia's strategy seems to be simply to terrorize the Ukrainian people. They can't make much headway on the battlefield. In fact, as Ian just pointed out, the Ukrainians have actually made some gains, not decisive, but certainly not what Russia wants to see. So they attack and kill Ukrainian civilians. How that's going to help them is unclear, because every time they do this, of course, the Ukrainians just get more hardened in their ability to resist. So what the Ukrainians really need is for their allies and partners to help them with air and missile defense, because right now that is the only thing Russia seems to understand when it comes to their strategy going forward with this war.
0: How can Ukraine defend against these strikes?
3: So, of course, there's the traditional method, which is, you know, these PAC-3s and the Patriots and the THAADs and all of the air missile defense systems. The other way, and they've been incredible at this, is modifying drones to essentially take out some of these very expensive ballistic missiles, cruise missiles, in a way that's much more advantageous to the Ukrainians and something that they can mass produce. And of course, they're taking the fight to the enemy. They've mastered the art of long-range autonomous systems. They're now hitting oil refineries 800 miles from the front lines, and it's having an effect. Russia basically funds itself by the sale of its energy, much like Iran, and Ukraine is trying to cut that ability off, which will, of course, help them on the battlefield and help them expel Russia from their country. So they're going to keep hitting these oil refineries, and they're adding things like, you know, the Russian Google, for example, because it really cuts down their communication systems, and it also cuts down their ability, again, to fund their own war in Ukraine.
0: The Associated Press reports Ukraine's also dealing with troop shortage on the front lines. How concerning is that?
3: It is concerning. They have always been pretty dramatically outnumbered, but they've still managed to hold the line and in some cases push the line further into formerly Russian-occupied territory. They're doing this, one, by their soldiers, but also by the autonomous systems they're developing.
0: All right, Mick Mulroy, thank you. And a Minneapolis teen is in custody for allegedly planning a terror attack at the Mall of America. The FBI says the 18-year-old tried to buy weapons and ammunition from an undercover agent for an ISIS-inspired attack. Now he's facing federal terrorism and weapons charges. Chief Justice correspondent Pierre Thomas has the details. Pierre?
4: The FBI says the young man's deadly plans were in the final stages and that he had a massacre planned for 3 weeks from today.
5: This morning, the FBI says this 18-year-old from a Minneapolis suburb was planning a massacre targeting the nation's biggest mall, the Mall of America. Sheikh Dune Mohammed arrested Tuesday after authorities say he purchased an AK-47 and 200 rounds of ammunition for $600 from an FBI agent posing as a member of ISIS.
6: They were able to detect a threat and disrupt it before the defendant carried out his intention to kill, in his words, maybe 30 to 60 people.
5: Mohammed's alleged plan, a mass shooting at an upcoming arts festival at the mall on October 24th. The FBI had been monitoring Mohammed for nearly 2 years, starting while he was still a minor, and today claimed his anger and radicalization had been steadily escalating.
7: 100% committed. Those are the words Mohammed allegedly uttered when he described his planned jihad journey.
5: In March of 2025, Mohammed allegedly messaging an FBI undercover informant that he wanted to get a gun to, quote, just start killing a bunch of white people. And just last month, allegedly pledging his allegiance to ISIS in this selfie video.
4: The FBI says the young man was inspired by last year's terror attacks in New Orleans and Australia and the Pulse nightclub attack in 2016. The Mall of America issuing a statement saying it knows the alleged plot is unsettling and concerning for guests, tenants, and the broader community. Back to you.
0: Pierre Thomas, thank you. And an ambassador in the Trump administration is facing new ethical questions. A former Trump donor says U.S. Ambassador to Greece, Kimberly Guilfoyle, asked him to pay her $100,000 credit card tab for access to top officials. Now, top Democratic lawmakers are calling for an investigation. Jay O'Brien spoke to that donor. Jay?
8: Kimberly Guilfoyle was once deeply ingrained in President Trump's orbit. Up until about 2 years ago, she was engaged to the president's son. Now she's an ocean away and is facing new ethics questions after a former Trump donor alleged to me she tried to trade money for access.
9: Once a shining star in the Republican Party,
10: the best is yet to come.
9: This morning, Kimberly Guilfoyle, the current ambassador to Greece, facing growing ethics questions. In an interview with ABC News, a former Trump donor accusing her of offering access to top officials in exchange for cash.
11: It was all quid pro quo.
9: Eric Dieters alleges that in July 2025, days before Guilfoyle's Senate confirmation hearing, she asked him to pay her $100,000 credit card tab. He says this message is from Guilfoyle. Honey, please, I need you to get this done for me today.
12: Did you think that she was asking for that payment in exchange for something?
11: Oh, absolutely. She made it very clear, and the text messages make it very clear. She was so desperate for me to send that $100,000. She said, if you do this for me, and it's in the text messages, I will be your ride or die in Trump world.
9: Dieters ultimately didn't make the payment, he says, telling me he didn't have the money. Dieters confirming to us what he first told the Wall Street Journal, that in exchange for money, he believed Guilfoyle would help him on specific issues, like pressing for the extradition of an Ohio doctor who fled to Pakistan. In a statement to the Journal, the U.S. Embassy in Greece said Guilfoyle's career in and out of public service is guided by deep and abiding values, and the ambassador remains committed to representing the American people with dedication and integrity. Less than a year into her posting, congressional Democrats have ratcheted up calls for Secretary of State Marco Rubio to send Guilfoyle home, alleging she's misused her office. Just hours before Dieters' allegations came to light yesterday, with Guilfoyle steps away at an event in Athens, Rubio asked if he's confident the ambassador is following the rules.
13: This is not the forum where we're going to address that, as simple as that. Suffice it to say, our embassy here is doing a great job. Our ambassador's been a strong ambassador here.
8: To the Journal, a lawyer for Guilfoyle disputed the authenticity of those messages, although didn't provide any specifics. He also said the money could be reimbursements for travel expenses, something that Dieter denies. We reached out to both Guilfoyle and her attorney. We have not heard back. Back to you.
0: Jay O'Brien, thank you. Three fired OpenAI employees are calling on the company to work with outside safety auditors. The Wall Street Journal says the workers are warning AI companies could lose the ability to monitor how AI models think. And now they're asking their former employer to preserve transparency into the technology's reasoning processes. ABC News contributor and Google Tech Policy Fellow Mike Muse is here for more on that. Hi, Mike. So what happens if we lose the ability to monitor this technology in this way?
14: It's a big deal if we lose the ability to monitor, which is why you and I always have conversations. At some point, we need all individuals and entities to participate in this from the tech companies in order to do their best to self-regulate. And I do put that term intentionally, do their best, because there is profit incentives for them. The second is federal government and local and state officials to be engaged in this discourse. But also, too, it's up to the American citizens to also to be involved and to engage and not to have what I call fear paralysis, meaning being so afraid of technology that it paralyzes you from wanting to explore, wanting to learn, because then you as an American citizen, we know how to push back on your elected officials and how to create the safeguards and guardrails when the tech companies won't self-regulate.
0: Well, so and what options do we have on that front? What can the government do to ensure this doesn't happen?
14: The government needs to get up to speed quickly on governance and recognizing that the way that the government typically handles and creates legislation and policy is much of a long-term aspect for them. And in some regards, you want your government to take its time when creating policies and regulations that can impact the entire American society. But understanding that innovation doesn't wait and that innovation happens so quickly that they have to adjust exactly how they do bills and regulations at the speed in which innovation is to come in order to ensure the safeguards are in place for the American citizens when tech companies will not do it themselves. Because again, Diane, profits are at the center. And particularly when you have major tech companies prepared to IPO, when trillions of dollars are at stake.
0: A backlash is also growing against data centers. The CEO of Amazon's cloud computing arm is warning against that, saying if we don't build them, then we risk losing the AI race. And he says the consequences would last generations. What's your take on that?
14: He's right, but it's nuanced, right? Like the amount of individuals, I was speaking with individuals, and I don't want to say the tech company's name, but they are already over a billion users of individuals who are using their products. And it's only going to increase as more global citizens begin to use this product. Diane, this product takes what we call compute. Compute is the energy that is needed to run all the systems that individuals use on different generative AI products. The more that these labs or these tech companies have to innovate and reimagine their products, just a test alone requires a lot of energy or compute. So if these data centers do not happen here in America, these data centers will have to happen either offshore. And if it happens in other countries, then the American citizens lose the ability to garner the tax incentives, the tax rebates. And then, as we said in your first question, the American public who lives in these communities where these data centers are there lose the ability to have a say on how that money should be reinvested into the community. But then, Diane, also the American public doesn't realize they have a say in forcing these tech companies to build better data centers.
0: There are so many layers to it all. Mike, thank you.
14: Thank you.
0: Coming up, navigating parent group chats. How much communication is too much communication? Our expert has some tips in today.

0: what everyone's talking about. And every day we take you beyond the headlines in real time with what happens next in the biggest trials happening now. Burden of Proof, streaming live daily on ABC News Live, wherever you stream.
1: Welcome back to ABC News Live. First, it's time for our segment, Parental Guidance, where ABC News digital reporter and parenting expert Bethany Bronsilva shares tips, trends, and all things parenting you need to know. And today we're talking about how to navigate the parent group chat. The messages are meant to be helpful, but it can be a lot. So Bethany has some guidelines on how to get that group chat under control. Bethany, thanks for coming on. We are so living this right now. And it's funny to see the contrast in my parent chats. My younger child's is flooded with messages. The older one, it's communication when communication is needed. I don't know if that's because the older parents are jaded or what's going on or we've learned our lesson. But what are you seeing in terms of the trend here?
2: I think that the parent group chat is sort of, like you said, it's taken over. It had taken on a life of its own. And if you have multiple kids, it can get really tricky. I think as soon as I kind of walk away from this segment, I probably will have 10 or 15 notifications. So how I'm suggesting to manage that is to name your group chats immediately. It really can get very overwhelming. So simply putting soccer is not enough. Put your child's name, their class, the year. So by November or even this spring, you will know exactly what you're dealing with. And then my other suggestion is to use the mute function. I know that some people might think it's rude or maybe we might miss out on important information for our children. But I will tell you, those 37 notifications in a 10-minute time span can get very overwhelming. So you want to address the group chat on your schedule when it benefits you, so that you really can absorb and process all the information that's in there.
1: Now, sometimes there is important information in there, and sometimes it gets buried in the other, I'll call them supplemental messages. So how do you make sure, if you're muting it, how do you make sure you don't miss the important stuff?
2: So when you are taking that time to go over the group chat, if there's important information, uniform changes, location changes, time changes with sports, put that immediately into your calendar. I had to learn that the hard way, but it really is so important to get that information out of the group chat and into your notes app, a calendar, somewhere that you know you're going to look. And then if it is important information, star it, pin it, screenshot it, do whatever you have to do that so that you can reference it later without having to scroll back through all those number of messages that you might receive. And then remember, the group chat is a heads up. The type B and type C parents, we appreciate the ones that are putting that information in there. But, you know, sometimes it is inaccurate, right? There might be conflicting messages. And that's the case. Always go to the coach, the teacher, or the school website.
1: So what's your recommended group chat etiquette in general?
2: I love this question. And the first rule I think is really good for group chats and sort of any sort of, you know, online communication is that think twice before you're going to hit that reply all, because it might be something that's already said or that, you know, has been asked before, and you really don't need to, if 42, 50 people might not need the information, take it to a side chat. I love the side chat. And then again, those thank yous can really pile on. Again, the type B, the type C parents appreciate the information, but we don't need to hit thank you, thank you, thank you, thank you again. It really just inundates with kind of that supplemental stuff.
1: We had this one yesterday too. Someone asked a question, someone else answered it, and then, you know, four or five more people also provided their same answer. You know, you don't, if the question's been asked and answered, you're
2: just
1: you're
2: let it good. Let it
1: we
2: lie.
1: Can move on.
2: And then finally, I would say definitely search the group chat, like you said, because sometimes people are asking the question, the same question gets asked 20 minutes later. So definitely search before you ask the question.
1: By the way, I don't know if everybody knows that they can search.
2: Oh yes, it's a great, great option. If you have, you know, any kind of technology, you definitely can search your chat for keywords. So type in that keyword, soccer practice Monday, whatever it is. Definitely try to like do a bunch of different things before you add to the discourse, I would say.
1: All right. Love that. ABC News digital reporter, parenting expert, Bethany Bronsilva. Bethany, thank you. Coming up, we are counting down to Super Bowl 61 on ABC. Ariadne Alley is at Lambeau Field with the seamstresses behind the uniforms of the Packers.

0: stop taking pictures of yourself, your sister's going to jail.
1: I don't kiss and tell.
2: That's crazy.
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4: Welcome back to ABC News Live. First, the NFL's rescinding a fine on a player the league thought was simulating chugging a beer. The league fined San Francisco 49ers running back Kyle Juszczyk nearly $15,000 for this touchdown celebration. But he says he wasn't pretending to chug a beer. He was pretending to drink a juice box because of his nickname, Juice. Now the league and Players Association say imitating drinking a beverage will no longer be a violation. And one hardworking team is making sure the Green Bay Packers are looking their best. We are getting an inside look at the seamstresses in the sewing room at Lambeau Field. Rhiannon Alley is there. Rhiannon?
5: Packers fans call themselves the Cheeseheads, and I've got a bunch of Cheeseheads here with me this morning. And we know football teams are about so much more than what you see on game day. And there is a very special group of women who are here with us this morning that make sure the players look perfect every time they take the field.
6: The Packers have called Green Bay home for more than 100 years.
7: Throwing, caught! Christian Watson for the touchdown.
6: The team carries the weight of that history on their shoulders every time they take the field. Cheesehead pride is evident in every stitch. That's because every single jersey comes from here first, the sewing room at Lambeau Field.
8: The green ones are easier to take care of than the white ones. White ones get more dirty. We alter with the hem, we alter the name. Sometimes if the plate's not on right, the sleeves get altered.
6: For head seamstress Brenda Hannon, this isn't just a job, it's a dream come true.
8: I am born and raised 10 blocks from the stadium. My father had tickets all his life, now I have his tickets.
6: Every week these sewers counting down to kickoff.
9: Got a hole, I'll pin it so that I know where it is when I come back to fix it.
6: This Sunday, the team will be wearing a brand new jersey for the first time.
8: These are our rivalry jerseys, which they will be wearing this weekend against the Chicago Bears.
6: Each jersey will be customized to the players' preferences.
10: We've added players on Fridays before the game, and the ladies are able to make a jersey from scratch and get them out on the field, no problem at all. They'll prepare a sewing kit for on the sideline so that it's just really, really quick if we need to repair something.
6: For the Packers seamstresses, they know their job off the field helps the team on the field.
11: They're very appreciative.
8: Yes, they are.
11: I think they realize what it takes to, to get them to look good on Sunday.
5: These in-house seamstresses are some of the only in the NFL, and they gifted me with my very own Packers jersey. Thank you to Brenda and the seamstresses. By the way, something really unique about the Packers, they are owned by the fans. They have 500,000 shareholders, some of whom are here today, right here. But I know one thing, all of these fans are excited for the season. Right, guys?
4: Yeah. Rhiannon Alley, thank you. Behind the scenes and the seams. Thanks. I'm Diane Macedo. The news never stops, and neither do we. We have a lot more news right after the break. Stay with us.

0: Reporting from Abu Dhabi, United Arab Emirates, I'm Rebecca Jarvis. Wherever the story is, we'll take you there. You're streaming ABC News Live. Hi, I'm Diane Macedo. Today on ABC News Live, first, states are bracing for Hurricane Isaias. Emergencies are in effect in parts of Florida and Alabama ahead of expected landfall tomorrow night. Now streets are already starting to flood and at least one airport's planning to close. We'll have the latest track and timing. And we're hearing from Jane Doe's attorney in the Cornell University rape investigation. What her lawyer's saying about death threats and what one of the men she accused is calling for now. And breaking news on NASA's SpaceX Crew 12. Their nearly 10-month mission is coming to an end. What we're learning about the splashdown expected in less than an hour. But first, Hurricane Isaias is expected to make landfall tomorrow night, and parts of the South are under a state of emergency. It's the first Atlantic hurricane of the season, and it's already starting to flood in certain streets. Now the storm's heading for the Gulf Coast and forcing evacuations. Meteorologist Leslie Lopez is in Biloxi, Mississippi.
1: This morning, Hurricane Isaias intensifying as millions along the Gulf Coast brace for landfall.
2: Our major concern is going to be, of course, the wind storm surge, life-threatening storm surge, which what we're expecting is between 5 to 7 feet. We will have high surf, dangerously high surf, and rip currents.
1: The storm expected to bring wind gusts of 75 miles per hour at the coast and dump up to 10 inches of rain. Emergencies declared in parts of Florida and Alabama with a hurricane watch in effect. A separate system already bringing heavy rain to parts of Florida this week in Pensacola, where Isaias is forecasted to make landfall nearby. People racing to stock up on water and food, leaving grocery store shelves completely empty and lines at gas stations stretching for blocks.
3: Just have the mindset to overprepare.
1: Dauphin Island in Alabama already experiencing tidal flooding due to the strong winds, with many homes on the water vulnerable to high tide. Oil companies shutting down and evacuating some offshore operations in the Gulf ahead of the storm.
0: The storm is also disrupting air travel. Destin-Fort Walton Beach Airport already putting out notices that at 9 o'clock tonight, operations will stop, and airlines already offering passengers airline vouchers. So you want to check on that, too. Back over your way.
4: All right, Leslie Lopez, thank you. And hurricane and storm surge warnings are already in effect for parts of the Gulf Coast. Meteorologist Samara Theodore has the track and timing of that storm. Hi, Samara, what are you most concerned about right now?
5: You know, I'm concerned about the fact that there's so much rain that's going to be associated with this storm, and there's already so much rain that has fallen in the past couple of days. That alone just sets the stage for a really dire situation. And then, of course, all the other things that come with a hurricane. So let's talk about it. We do have Hurricane Isaias. It is now a Category 1 storm. Winds 85 miles per hour. It's moving to the east-northeast at 10 miles per hour, 380 miles to the south of the mouth of the Mississippi River. So what's going to happen next? This is the track that comes from the National Hurricane Center. This cone says, it's called the cone of uncertainty. It says, hey, anywhere inside of it, we could see the eye of this storm falling. So it's not necessarily going to take that exact direct path up the middle. We could see it making landfall in Pensacola, Mobile, close to those places. So that'll be something to watch. As far as timing goes right now, we have it in this window roughly after 7, 8 o'clock Central Time Friday night, with a chance for it to make landfall a little later, closer to Saturday morning. But right now, it's still trending to Friday evening. That'll become more definitive in the coming hours. Warnings have already been put up. If you live in Mobile, if you live in parts of Biloxi, specifically east, Panama City, Pensacola, you, my friends, are under a hurricane warning. New Orleans, west of Biloxi there, east of Panama City, you have a tropical storm warning that's in place right now. Everyone here should just be ready and on high alert for this storm system making landfall. Storm surge, 5 to 7 feet, pretty impressive there, especially in areas like Mobile, Pensacola, Panama City. We could see some storm surge 2 to 6 in New Orleans down towards Cedar Key. The flood threat is pretty substantial as well, a level 3 out of 4. Keep in mind what I just said. This area has seen a lot of rain over the past couple of days. And right now, we are going to see more rain with this storm system. The other thing I want to mention is the threat for tornadoes. I don't want to sleep on that, okay? Especially in the upper right-hand quadrant of a hurricane. It's often that we see tornadoes accompanying this. We could certainly see some tornadoes spinning up with this storm. And that means that while, you know, we're talking about places like Mobile, Pensacola, Panama City, if you live in Montgomery, Alabama, Enterprise, Monroeville, be prepared for tornado watches or warnings going into place. Storm surge up to 7 feet with this. We could see some pretty huge waves off the coast. We're also tracking some systems off the coast of California as well. But Diane, I think for the folks living in the Gulf, the most important thing right now is to make sure they have a plan in place, make sure they know where they're going to go if their neighborhoods are evacuated, and just keeping in mind the timeline here, Friday night to Saturday, they need to be where they're going to be.
4: All right, Samar Theodore, thank you. We have breaking news. Former Venezuelan leader Nicolas Maduro is facing new charges. U.S. forces captured Maduro and his wife Celia Flores in a raid on their Caracas home in January. They've pleaded not guilty to narco-terrorism and drug trafficking charges, and Maduro's attorney argues he's immune from prosecution because he was the leader of a sovereign nation. And now U.S. prosecutors are charging Maduro with torture and human rights abuses. Our chief investigative correspondent Aaron Katursky and ABC News legal analyst Brian Buckmeyer have more on that case. Heidi Bozo, Aaron, what's the latest on these new charges?
6: Charges contained in a superseding indictment, Diane, just unsealed here at Manhattan Federal Court, accusing Nicolas Maduro directly in conspiring to torture people who were opponents of his government, specifically some Americans. There are at least two Americans named in this superseding indictment, not by name, identified as victims 7 and 8, said they were detained in Venezuela under the guise that they were somehow plotting to assassinate President Maduro when he was in office, taken to what's described as a concrete house and tortured, including through the use of electric shock. With Maduro's wife, Celia Flores, now in court, there's a small group of protesters here denouncing the Maduro regime and also calling for the United States to get involved politically in Venezuela after ousting Maduro and leaving something of a leadership vacuum.
4: Brian, why bring these new charges now?
7: Diane, I think bring these charges now because of the heinousness of these allegations, but probably more important, the corroboration that they might have been able to establish after his initial arrest. In any criminal proceeding, you'll hear prosecutors say that they're continuing their investigation, even though they believe they have enough facts and evidence to prove the charges they have. This might also be a little bit of reading the tea leaves, but we also know that Alex Saab in Miami, Maduro's business partner and supposed financial front person, pled guilty to money laundering back in September of this year. And part of his plea agreement also said that he would cooperate with the U.S. government in providing documents and testifying in juries, or trials.

0: September of this year. And part of his plea agreement also said that he would cooperate with the U.S. government in providing documents and testifying in grand juries, or trials. So maybe some of his cooperators are giving information now that they're pleading guilty around this country.
1: Brian, the defense has argued none of these charges should apply because Maduro is immune from prosecution. What does the judge need to consider on that front?
0: So it's a little bit tricky, but understand what everyone is doing when they're making this argument in court. The judge is interpreting the facts as they apply to the law. And so the law is, yes, if you are the leader of a country, a president, then there are certain immunities for your actions. But the U.S. government gets to establish who they recognize as being presidents. And what the government is saying here is that the U.S. government, a different part of them, doesn't recognize Nicolas Maduro as the president of Venezuela. They recognize instead President Delcy Rodriguez. And so when you, the judge, applies the facts as the government is presenting them, because they are the ones who decide who is recognized as the president and who is not, Nicolas Maduro falls outside of that category based on the facts that the judge must consider. So it might be a losing argument for him.
1: Aaron, what are the next steps in this case?
2: Well, Nicolas Maduro himself is not in court at the moment. So at some point, he is going to have to be arraigned, in all likelihood plead not guilty to the charges contained in the new indictment. But they really do add a whole other dimension. After Nicolas Maduro was snatched from his Caracas compound by the U.S. military at the start of the year and then brought here rather dramatically to a military base upstate, then here to court, the charges were rather thin. This new indictment seeks to build them out. And among other things, it says, Diane, that he sat atop an infrastructure of torture and repression, and that his wife, Celia Flores, helped him design it. And in January 2022, the indictment says specifically this American citizen, victim number 7, was tortured before being released months later. And then there's a different victim subjected to the very same kind of torture. It really adds a whole other dimension to the case against Maduro.
1: All right, Aaron Katursky and Brian Buckmeyer, thank you both. And a fraternity brother in the Cornell gang rape investigation is trying to get the special prosecutor removed from the case. Last week, New York's governor appointed the state attorney general to investigate the incident. Now a lawyer for one of the men Jane Doe accused is calling for her to step down. Let's bring in Peter Haralambos for more. So, Peter, what's the latest on this petition to remove A.G. James?
3: Yeah, this was filed yesterday in Albany, and all of this really centers on a social media post from last month in which, in the aftermath of this news and the reopening of this case, James went on social media and posted that these allegations are, quote, horrific and unacceptable. She went on to say, "You're not alone. We stand with you," about Jane Doe. And when she was named the special prosecutor in this case, she was immediately asked about this, if it suggests, for example, she's biased. And she pushed back. She said no comment in terms of the actual social media post. The governor defended her. But now an attorney for one of these students, Gilio Lopes, is arguing that that post itself demonstrated that she cannot move forward with this. They argue in this court filing that she, quote, demonstrated bias and a presumption of guilt. They're asking a judge in Albany to effectively throw her off the case and appoint a new prosecutor who can look at this independently. We've reached out to that office for comment, no comment from them, and we understand that this investigation has proceeded as planned.
1: And Peter, the accuser's attorney is also speaking out. He says his client's getting death threats right now. What's the latest there?
3: That's right. Death threats and doxing attempts. Since she filed this over the last 3 weeks, he described a torrent of these threats, but argued that she is, quote, fearless, that she is going to move forward with this lawsuit, and she is dedicated to making a change and getting accountability here. That lawyer also had scathing things to say about Cornell and law enforcement, calling it, quote, the most incredible sequence of failures by Cornell and law enforcement he's ever seen. Everything from the night before the incident, when there was a drug arrest at this fraternity. We understand, according to records we reviewed, that there was actually a ketamine overdose one day before this event took place. The fact that Cornell didn't shut it down at that point, they allowed a party to move forward the next day, all the way through the next few weeks when she at times went out to get help, did not appear to receive the resources that she should have gotten. And then through reporting this to police when the district attorney really didn't give this a second look and declined to bring charges. He says in his 30 years of practice, he has never seen a more incredible sequence of failures by both the school and by law enforcement.
1: Wow. All right. Peter Haralambos, thank you.
3: Thank you.
1: The USS Lincoln is coming home after a record-breaking 10-month deployment. The crew spent 260

0: 65 days without a port visit in support of the Iran war. That's the most in naval history. But the long mission reportedly took a toll on the crew. Trevor Ault is on the aircraft carrier hearing their stories firsthand. Trevor?
1: Hello from the flight deck of the USS Abraham Lincoln, where the crew now is up and at 'em on the morning of their 322-day deployment, a record-setting stretch at sea in which this carrier and the thousands of sailors on board were at times pushed to their very limits.
2: After a record-setting 10-month deployment marked by tense combat and reports of deteriorating conditions, this morning the USS Abraham Lincoln is finally returning to an American port.
3: How we doing, sailors?
2: Wednesday, Defense Secretary Pete Hegseth addressed the thousands of service members on board the aircraft carrier.
3: I realize I'm the only thing standing between you and home. I'm also realize I'm the one that, and I don't say this lightly, actually. I never say this lightly. But I'm the one who signed that orders book twice to extend you also.
2: The Lincoln spent 265 days without a port visit, the most in naval history, with the deployment later mired by reports of dwindling supplies and low morale. Secretary Hegseth denied those reports, though the Navy has acknowledged the Lincoln strike group has had 8 suicide attempts.
4: At any one point, you're going to have individuals experiencing real, real big highs, real lows, ups and downs.
2: Captain Dan Keeler, the commanding officer of the Lincoln, knows his crew is ready for their homecoming.
4: They're excited to see their families. And then at the same time, last day of school, they're going to say goodbye to the air wing.
2: Our team got to see the 36-year-old carrier for ourselves, boarding a Navy Osprey, flying 50 miles over the Pacific and touching down on the Lincoln.
1: You can see how this extended tour has taken its toll right here on the flight deck. Look at the paint and all of the non-skid that's been ripped away. That's from plane after plane after plane, thousands of them coming in one after another.
5: Out here from the start to the end, at least I know I launched every bird of this deck. I give or take at least 2,000, 3,000, I don't know.
6: Thousands
5: yes,
6: of flights.
5: Thousands of flights.
2: We spoke with several sailors, all of them proud of the work they've done.
7: Has this been the hardest thing you've ever done?
8: Honestly, yes. This is a very tough deployment.
9: We've been holding on for dear life just to get through this deployment.
1: And so very shortly now, we are expecting to arrive finally in San Diego, and there's going to be thousands of families there waiting to greet all these sailors after all that time away. And in fact, there are about 60 new fathers on this carrier who will be meeting their newborn babies for the very first time. Back to you.
0: All right, Trevor Ault, thank you. President Trump's defending the war with Iran on the campaign trail. Last night, he campaigned for Texas Senate candidate Ken Paxton, who is trailing behind Democrat James Tallarico. And in newly obtained audio, Paxton calls the war and gas prices the biggest problem.
10: War is gas prices. It's diesel. It's over $6 a gallon for diesel. I mean, it's put money. We have a lot of trucks for diesel. That's probably the biggest problem.
0: Paxton's campaign is calling it a non-story, saying he only said what every Texan already knows. Gas and diesel prices are too high. White House correspondent Karen Travers has the latest on the midterms. Karen, how's the president navigating public sentiment on the war and gas prices?
11: Diane, he continues to insist that prices will come down as soon as the war with Iran ends. And yesterday, our Mary Bruce asked the president if he agreed with Ken Paxton on that point, that gas prices, fuel prices are the biggest obstacle to Republicans right now. And he pivoted and talked about the war ending would bring down gas prices. But last night at that rally in Texas, he went back to a line he had said earlier this week that caused quite a bit of backlash, talking about how the war with Iran right now causing that spike in prices, that's a small price to pay for the bigger picture of Iran not having a nuclear weapon. Here's what he had to say last night in Texas.
12: You want to see a horror show? You want to see problems? Let them hit San Diego. Let them hit Los Angeles, and you want to see some bad things happen. You want to see a country that would be in free fall. We're not going to let that happen. We protect our cities. We protect our country. We're not letting that happen.
11: And Diane, the president putting a different spin on those comments from what he had said earlier this week, which of course drew a lot of backlash from Democratic politicians, especially in California. But Diane, the bottom line here is this is now the second time in a week the president has been campaigning in Texas for Attorney General Ken Paxton. He is in a very tight race with Democrat James Tallarico. This clearly shows the importance that the Republicans are placing on that race and also the concern they have, the fact that the president is dedicating so much time there at this stage in the campaign.
0: Meanwhile, more Republican candidates are distancing themselves from President Trump. Karen, so what are you seeing in this week's debates?
11: Yeah, this has been really interesting, this trend we're now seeing in some of the debates that we're seeing in critical Senate races. Republicans who have been endorsed by the president, who, of course, have been loyal to the president, wanting his support, are also trying to indicate to voters that they're not always in lockstep and that they would push on the president, especially on the big issue of the war with Iran and what it means for gas prices. Congresswoman Ashley Hinson, who's running in the Iowa Senate race last night. She's somebody who's been a fierce ally of the president. She was just here recently at the White House in the Oval Office. Here's what she had to say about what she might do if she wins this race.
6: I'll be President Trump's ally when it is important for Iowa, but I will push back on him. He knows this because I talk to him regularly on things that are wrong for our state.
11: And Diane, we don't often see Republican lawmakers push back on the president, but the fact that we're seeing them say this now in debates, we saw Susan Collins in Maine do that, saying that she is not the president's favorite member of Congress. But we're also seeing candidates in public statements and in their campaign ads say the war with Iran has to end because they want to see gas and fuel prices come down. Diane.
0: All right. Karen Travers, thank you. Ukrainian officials say at least 35 people are dead and more than 30 injured after Russian strikes on Ukraine overnight. They say one strike hit a passenger bus, killing 33 civilians. Now President Zelensky is asking for air defense missiles and other measures to support Ukraine. Chief Foreign Correspondent Ian Pannell has the latest. Ian?
13: Yeah, I mean, this is a particularly devastating, deadly strike. And Ukrainians are having to endure daily strikes overnight during the day by Russia now as it ramps up its aerial campaign. In this particular instance, it appears that a Russian bomb, we don't know whether it was a missile or a rocket, exactly what it was, but in some senses, it doesn't really matter. What does matter is that it exploded next to either a bus or a bus depot or a bus stop in the eastern city of Kramatorsk, killing at least 30 people. The numbers are all over the place as rescue workers go about the grim business of trying to identify who was there. I mean, such is the devastation there. We can't even show you the video. I mean, it really is harrowing to look at, and Ukrainians are having to endure this, as I say, almost daily. Yesterday, Ukrainians were having to dig out the residents from an apartment block, a four-story apartment block that was hit in Priluki, which is a city to the east of Kyiv. Now, those rescue efforts are still going on today. Today is a day of mourning in Ukraine for what happened yesterday, and no doubt tomorrow will also be a day of mourning. And what we're seeing increasingly is that, unable to advance on the front lines, that Russia is increasingly resorting to these aerial attacks. Now, it is ostensibly trying to target Ukraine's energy infrastructure, its commercial interests, but it's also hitting civilians. In essence, what it's trying to do is make life unlivable for ordinary Ukrainians. And of course, that is having an effect. Winter is about to set in. Even, you know, now some of our colleagues and friends are reporting that, you know, they're having limited access to fuel, to energy. And that, of course, is going to have a greater impact as winter goes on. Meanwhile, we still have a nominal diplomatic process underway. Remember, President Trump said that he would resolve the war in Ukraine in the first 24 hours of being elected president. Well, clearly that is not possible, and he has now acknowledged his frustrations in not being able to deal with the two parties. And part of the problem is neither side believes that it has lost, and neither side has clear victory in sight. As I say, Russia, unable to advance on the battlefield, is now resorting to these aerial tactics, and Ukraine is not going to cede the loss of 20% of its land, and so it's ramping up its attacks. Meanwhile, Zelensky appealing for more help with air defences, because of course it's those Russian missiles, ballistic and cruise missiles, that are causing so much death and destruction. Ian Pannell, ABC News in London.
0: Thanks, Ian. And we're following breaking news in France. Hundreds of students are protesting for more education funding at the famous Place de la Bastille in Paris. Students have been holding demonstrations across the country for more than a week now. Riot police are in the streets and students have set fires, barricaded schools, vandalized buildings. In some cases, authorities used tear gas on the crowds. France's education ministry says roughly 375 schools are either fully or partially closed because of these protests. Coming up, we have some breaking news on NASA's SpaceX Crew 12. Their nearly 10-month mission is coming to an end. What we're learning about the splashdown expected in just a few minutes.

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2: Welcome back to ABC News Live First. NASA's SpaceX Crew 12 is returning to Earth from the International Space Station. They're expected to splash down off the coast of Los Angeles around 11:34 Eastern. Last week, SpaceX Crew 13 arrived at the ISS to relieve Crew 12 and start their own six-month mission. Now Crew 12 is coming home after nearly 8 months in space. Retired NASA astronaut Robert Hoot Gibson is here with more. Hi, Hoot. Nice to see you again. So what are you watching for in today's splashdown?
3: Great to see you again as well. It's exciting. Launches and landings or splashdowns are always very exciting, and especially for this crew who has been up there for so long. So, yeah, we're not very far away now from the actual splashdown.
2: Crew 12 performed maintenance and experiments on the ISS. What stands out to you about their mission?
3: One of the big things is how long it was. And you know, frequently we were seeing six-month missions. This one at 8 months, 10 months. It's been a long push for this crew, and they have done some great work for us and for the space program. And they sure deserve the hero's welcome when they splash down here at 11:34.
2: Members of Crew 12 also performed a handful of spacewalks as part of that maintenance. What goes into that?
3: Oh, there's a tremendous amount that goes into a spacewalk. And I never got to do spacewalks. We didn't let space shuttle pilots or commanders do any spacewalks. I always said it was because we're too valuable. But there's a lot of pre-planning that goes into it. There is a lot of strategy. And just maneuvering in weightlessness can be a real challenge. You've got to make sure you never let yourself become untethered in case you lose your grip. And so they would use two tethers as they're moving from position to position. And it is very demanding. And it's very tiring because working inside that heavy spacesuit takes a lot of muscle just to move your arms and move your legs. I've never done a spacewalk, but I did get to train in the suit and see just how much effort it is to work with it.
2: So impressive to see them doing that. Hoot, thank you so much.
3: My pleasure.
2: And we will bring you that splashdown live in just a few minutes. Coming up, our friend Lori Bergamotto is here with some secret savings. See some of her favorite deals right after the break.

0: contentious legal battle, I will hit you with a libel suit so big you'll be begging to come work for me. We win this together.
1: Welcome back to ABC News Live. It's time for some secret savings with our friend GMA contributor Lori Bergamato. So Lori loves to bring us good deals, and all you have to do to take advantage is scan that QR code in the bottom left corner of your screen. Lori, what are these fun items?
2: These are really fun, and they're really functional as well.
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2: lots of good things to have in everyone's car. 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
1: Also great if you don't want to do the upgrade, you can just clear up more space on your
2: own. There you go. And it's like new. And then this is one I feel incredibly grateful to talk about because this recently saved me.
1: Really?
2: Yes, it did, because I had a flat tire and I actually knew how to use it, ladies and gentlemen, which was very exciting for me. So this is Static. It is their Tire Hero. It's great for car tires, bikes, scooters, and more in just minutes. Even I can use it, and I am not a person who was ever able to use the one at the gas station. I was always like, I don't know what I'm doing. 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Also works as a portable charger for your devices, for emergency power on the go. And you can save 50%. This is great for anybody you know to have in their car.
1: So versatile. Lori, thank you.
2: Thank you.
1: And to shop these products and more secret savings, scan that QR code in the bottom left corner of your screen and join us tomorrow for even more secret savings. I'm Diane Macedo. The news never stops, and neither do we. We'll be right back. We have breaking news. NASA's SpaceX Crew 12 is returning to Earth from the International Space Station. They're set to splash down off the coast of California at any minute now. Let's listen into Mission Control.
3: Dragon Captain, please.
4: Again, standing by for those drogue chutes to deploy. Some of that communication there was coming from NASA astronaut Jack Hathaway, who is serving as the pilot of Crew 12 today, speaking with the core, the crew operations resource engineer here in Mission Control in Hawthorne, California.
5: Starting to get a much better view of Dragon.
4: And there you can see that the drogue parachutes have deployed. Again, these drogue parachutes are used to stabilize and decelerate the spacecraft. And just before that drogue deployment took
6: visual
4: place...
6: on two healthy drogues.
7: Dragon.
4: And you did just hear they reported two healthy drogue parachutes. And just before those drogues deployed, the seats automatically rotated to about 26 degrees to keep the crew within acceptable G-force limits for entry and landing.
5: Without the drogue chutes, we would have to make the main chutes three times stronger and heavier. So those drogue chutes do a lot of work. A few seconds after those drogue chutes are deployed, we should see the main chutes deploying here shortly. There they are. There are those main chutes slowly opening up there. great news. This is going to help slow the vehicle down. And by the time that we splash down, it should be about 16.
4: Main chute descent rate nominal.
3: Copy, nominal chutes. You look good. We are excited to be back on Earth.
5: Should be about 60 miles per hour by the time they splash down, and some good comms between the core and the crew. Again, the crew can't really see what's going on outside of the vehicle, so the core is continuously keeping them updated.
4: SpaceX copies 1,000 meters.
6: And so right there on your screen, you can see some amazing visuals of that Dragon Freedom spacecraft being carried by those four main parachutes that are continuing to slow it down from its initial orbital velocity of about 17,500 miles per hour all the way down to about 16 miles per hour ahead of a splashdown. That splashdown expected to take place about 2 minutes from now at 8:34 a.m. Pacific time, 11:34 a.m. Eastern time, to wrap up a 7.5-month mission aboard the International Space Station. So splashdown today.
3: 600 meters.
4: SpaceX copies 600 meters.
6: So just about 600 meters away from that splashdown again in the Pacific Ocean off the coast of Los Angeles, California. Landing in water is simpler and it does provide more margin against unlikely parachute issues. So SpaceX had to learn how to make Dragon waterproof, and once you do that, it is rinsed.
3: 400 meters, brace for splash.
4: Copy, crew, brace for splashdown.
6: And we are standing by for splashdown, again expected to take place about a minute from now at 11:34 a.m. Eastern time, 8:34 a.m. Pacific time.
5: And just beautiful views. Getting this daytime view is so awesome as we get to watch the Dragon Freedom spacecraft slowly make its way back down to Earth.
6: It looks quite majestic, but it's definitely a very complicated process with lots of teams involved. Of course, the next step is that recovery.
5: Wow, this view is awesome.
6: All right, standing by for splashdown.

0: And as you can see on your screen, we have visual confirmation of splashdown. Dragon Freedom has returned home, and Jessica, Jack, Sophie, and Andre.
1: Happy splashdown. 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
2: Thank you, Mary. Thank you, SpaceX. Thank you, NASA, ESA, Roscosmos, and all of our partners. We are so excited to be back on planet Earth after an incredible mission on the International Space Station with all of our colleagues and friends. SpaceX, I can report we have four main parachutes cut. We have four fired.
1: SpaceX, those kind words, and we see the same. I'm with you in 4.800.
0: So Dragon Freedom has returned home, and Jessica, Jack, Sophie, and Andre are back on Earth after an approximately 27.5-hour return journey from space, completing more than 7.5 months of a science expedition aboard the International Space Station.
3: Yes, welcome home, Crew 12. The SpaceX recovery ship and team has been waiting for Dragon's splashdown, and they will now begin to make their way to the splashdown location.
2: SpaceX Dragon, we feel stable. One.
1: We copy Stable 1. System safety verifications are in progress. I will report back when recovery personnel are en route.
2: Dragon copies. We'll be so excited to see them.
3: Jessica Meir sharing that the crew is very excited to see the recovery team, who have been ready and waiting about 3 nautical miles away. And this can take up to about 30 minutes to make their way to the crew inside of Dragon. And again, as we've been mentioning,
4: looks like a successful splashdown there for SpaceX Crew 12. I want to bring in former shuttle astronaut Robert Hoot Gibson for more on this. Hoot, you can tell me a lot more than I can tell the viewers about what we just saw. Walk me through how complicated it is to accomplish what we just witnessed.
5: It is incredibly complex to put all these pieces together and make sure they all function the way they should. I was so thrilled to see the drogue deployment right on time, and a perfect set of 2 drogues. And then you're really almost holding your breath for the main chute deployment, because we really want all 4 of them. They do have a backup using their Super Draco rocket thrusters if they lose one of the parachutes, but we really want all 4 of them. And even with all 4 of them, they hit the water with a sink velocity, a sink rate of 60 miles an hour. And on the space shuttle, we didn't want to see more than 3 feet per second touchdown velocity. So splashdown at 60 miles an hour has got to be quite an impact. And we heard Jessica call that we're braced for splashdown. And so it's exciting. Looks like another perfect mission by NASA and by SpaceX and the Falcon 9 rocket and the Crew Dragon spacecraft.
4: What happens to the astronauts when you have a splashdown going that quickly?
5: Well, I never did that, so I can't say exactly what it's like. Now they have changed the angle of their seats to give them the best support for it, but there's a pretty good deceleration spike from 60 miles an hour, and I haven't read anywhere how many G's that they see in the course of that, but it has to be kind of impressive, and it's especially impressive to them after having been weightless for the last 7.5 months. So any of these loads and any of these G's feel like they're 2 or 3 times what they actually are when you come back.
4: What do you think's going through the astronauts' minds right now?
5: Prayers of thanks for having been guided through all of this. Thanks for the great employees at NASA and at SpaceX and at Lockheed Martin and Michoud that built all of these pieces that make it possible for us to do these very dramatic and challenging things that we do in space. And I'll never forget when I would roll to a stop in the space shuttle, the vehicle would come to a complete stop. There wasn't a word said, but I would look around at the rest of my crew members and I would think to myself, wow, you guys, we did it. And I'm sure they are experiencing that moment for themselves right now. Wow, you guys, we did it.
4: So what's next once the recovery boats make contact with the capsule?
5: They will get a hold of the capsule and they'll put it on a net. And from that point, that's when they're able to open up the upper hatch, the top hatch, and retrieve the crew. And the crew, they're going to have to learn how to walk again, okay, figuratively, because they've been exercising aboard the ISS. But it's always been kind of a rude awakening when you go from zero Gs back to 1G. 1G feels like it's about 5 to you because you are relatively completely unaccustomed to having to walk and climb stairs. So they will get a lot of help from the people pulling them out of the vehicle, and they will be slowly readapting to walking in gravity again and working in gravity. But it's a thrill. It's a thrill. And Jessica, I think, managed to say it, or maybe it was Sophie that said, I'm looking forward to feeling the breeze on my face again. I remember that from my space shuttle flights. I wanted to feel the breeze on my face again.
4: And in terms of acclimation, how hard is it to come back to Earth after being in space for so long?
5: Well, for me, the longest one was only 10 days. And so, and each time you went, your readaptation to gravity was improved, was better. And the doctors have the old expression that says the body remembers the insult. So you vividly remember what it was like the time before. And so it's easier each subsequent time. Now, only two of them have been up before. And that was Jessica and Alexei. And the other two, this is their first time experiencing it. So it's probably quite the experience for them after 7.5 months of being weightless. But you always do readapt to it. And it's always a good feeling, although you're going to feel real heavy for a long time.
4: All right. Retired astronaut Hoot Gibson. Hoot, great to talk to you. Thank you.
5: Great to be here. Thank you.
4: We'll be right back.

0: older lady. She was like, take me to Wakanda.
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0: 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My white friends didn't know what was going on. Is this your cousin? No, this is dangerous.
3: Oh, yeah, I am Wu-Tang Pow.
0: Don't laugh right off the bat. Let me get it out.
4: Back in the day, we used to be like, what's happening?
0: You good?
4: Now it's,
0: take care of yourself.
5: Will fall. 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Experience it. Feel it. See it on the biggest screen possible.
6: We gotta go! We gotta go!
5: Whale Fall. 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
7: Welcome back to ABC News Live. First, a lost dog is getting credit for knowing exactly where to go for help. Tampa police say the dog was sitting at the front door of the station. When officers went out to see what was happening, he came right in. The officers took the dog to the vet, where a microchip scan helped identify his owner. They say the woman was extremely relieved that her dog was found safe. Happy ending there. And new research says most Americans are paying bills for more than one household. According to the Census Bureau, nearly two-thirds of providers gave financial support to either parents or adult children. But how much is too much to give? ABC News Chief Business Correspondent Rebecca Jarvis has tips on how to say no without feeling guilty.
8: Let's talk about setting money boundaries.
9: For many, talking about money can be uncomfortable.
10: And setting financial boundaries allows everyone involved to show up in the best way possible.
9: Especially when it comes to financial boundaries.
11: I've had clashes about money with family since I was in my early 20s. I'm 37 now, so now it's much easier to stand firm in my boundaries.
9: Personal finance author Giovanna Gonzalez comes from a tight-knit family where she says establishing financial boundaries hasn't always been easy.
11: I have come a long way because before I was taught that you give money to family no matter what. And I've learned that that only left me with zero at the end of the day. And there was nobody to bail me out.
9: She's learned how to balance when to help and when to say no. In one instance, she says she was asked to cover the cost of a surgery for her grandma.
11: I responded and said, I'm so sorry that grandma is having to have this surgery. Unfortunately, I am not able to pay the $1,000, but I am happy to pitch in $250 towards this surgery. And my family at that point was very understanding.
12: If you want to give and make sure that you're generous to people who are around you, your loved ones, your friends, your family, you can do that. Put it into the budget.
9: When deciding whether or not to give, Giovanna asks herself, first, do you want to? And then, can you afford it?
11: A lot of people end up giving money because out of guilt. And I learned the hard way that over time that builds up resentment.
13: And this is not a one-size-fits-all situation. These are such personal decisions. If you want to give, if you have the means to do it, great. Just make sure you work it into your budget and stick with that. And one thing that can really help is thinking ahead and giving your money a purpose. What goals do you have for that money that's sitting in the bank? If you give some of it away, what happens to those goals? And remember, there are so many ways to give beyond money. Your time, being a good listener, offering advice. These are all things you can do if you're not in a position to give that money. Back to you.
7: All right, Rebecca Jarvis, thank you. Coming up, he's arguably the greatest coach in the history of sports. Now a six-part docuseries is giving an inside look at Nick Saban's seven college football national championships. But Coach Saban is telling our Will Reeve about how he evaluates his own life.

0: trial. David Muir, the most trusted anchor in America, the most watched anchor in America. Thank you for making World News Tonight with David Muir, the number one newscast in America. 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
1: Welcome back to ABC News Live. First, a 194-year-old giant tortoise could hold the secret to living longer. Jonathan the tortoise is believed to be the world's oldest living land mammal, or land animal, that is. Now scientists are hoping Jonathan's DNA can provide clues about extending human life. And ESPN's debuting a docuseries on one of the most intense and successful people in sports history. Former Alabama football coach Nick Saban is known for his 7 national championships and his perfectionist coaching style. Now he's opening up to our Will Reeve ahead of the series debut, and he says nothing is off limits. Will Reeve has more.
2: Nick Saban is considered the greatest college football coach of all time. He won a record 7 national championships and coached 4 Heisman Trophy winners and 156 NFL players.
3: I can tell you got the will to win. I can see it.
2: In the new ESPN docuseries, Saban, the living legend, known as much for his success as for the intensity and perfectionism he relied on to achieve it, allows an intimate all-access accounting of his life as a coach and as a man.
4: What made you want to submit yourself to this sort of forensic journey down your entire life and career?
5: One of the things that really sort of compelled me to want to do this was I found out that Alabama had kept this archive of all this film of me talking to the team and things that I would never let the media see. I didn't even know they were doing it. It really gives everybody kind of an inside look.
6: We're 3 days from playing a game, and you got a chance to play, and you got no intensity about what you're doing.
4: You say when you're a perfectionist, you have an internal motivation to be the best that you can be, and you're not satisfied if you're not that way. And then you go on to say there's no satisfaction until you reach this standard of excellence. Sitting here today, are you satisfied?
5: Well, I don't think I've ever been totally satisfied. I think there's an element of perfection that always drove me to be the best that I could be. So when you're driven that way, you're never really satisfied.
2: Saban spent his career as an expert motivator. His approach to coaching, to break everything down to one play at a time, applies to daily life.
5: What do you want to accomplish? What you want to do? What choices and decisions do I have to make on a day-to-day basis to do that? And then I got to have the discipline to execute it, which means I can make the choices and decisions I need to make and not do what I feel like doing, because doing what I feel like doing may not be the choice I need to make to accomplish the goal that I have.
4: Was there anything off limits or that you were uncomfortable speaking about in this process?
5: No, not at all. You know, I think this is a journey of the partnership I have with Miss Terry. Our whole relationship has been supporting each other for all these years and helping, and her impact on us building the program that we built through her relationships and her influence on me. She always told me what I needed to hear, not what I wanted to hear, and that helped me get better. Nothing that I have that I wanted to hide. You know, sometimes there were some things that maybe she wasn't crazy about.
7: Nick did a very good job of hiding the total human being.
3: Daddy! I want to see some fire in your eyes!
8: Oh my gosh, she's upset.
9: He'll say, why do people think I'm that way?
10: I give.
4: We also get to see a 360-degree view of you as the man. How do you feel about the way you come across in totality here?
5: You know, look, I don't sort of evaluate my life on how many games or how many championships we won. It's more what kind of compassion did you have for people? How did you impact other people with your leadership? And how many players did you help be successful? And what kind of father were you? You know, what kind of husband were you? You know, those kind of things to me I get a little more self-gratification out of as a person. And I guess it's good that people see that side of it, and maybe it impacts them to want to do more as well.
1: Will Reeve, thank you. And episode 1 of Saban premieres tonight at 6 Eastern on ESPN, and you can watch all 6 episodes on the ESPN app. I'm Diane Macedo. The news never stops, and neither do we. Kira Phillips has a lot more news right after the break.

0: Reporting on the relief efforts for Venezuela after two earthquakes struck, I'm Victor Oquendo. Wherever the story is, we'll take you there. 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
1: The first hurricane of the Atlantic season taking aim at the Gulf Coast. Good afternoon, everyone. I'm Kira Phillips from our nation's capital. It's Thursday, October 8th. Right now on ABC News Live, states of emergency in Florida and Alabama, streets starting to flood, and one airport planning to close as Isaias inches closer. New charges for Nicolas Maduro, the ousted Venezuelan president, now facing accusations he tortured Americans. The breaking details just coming into our newsroom. Plus, growing outrage on Cornell's campus, video now circulating of a frat brother accused in that explosive gang rape lawsuit, as we hear that Jane Doe might be getting death threats. And a father-son feat or child endangerment, the growing debate after a seven-year-old climbs El Capitan. ABC News Live starts right now. Gulf Coast communities now bracing for impact as Hurricane Isaias takes aim at the region as it strengthens into the first hurricane of the Atlantic season. And forecasters say it could gain even more strength before making landfall along the northern Gulf Coast late tomorrow or early Saturday. Hurricane and storm surge warnings already in effect. States of emergency declared in parts of Florida and Alabama, and some coastal communities ordering evacuations as residents rush to prepare. Let's get straight to our meteorologist at the top. Story, Samara Theodore, the storm already reaching hurricane strength, right? So how strong could it get?
2: Honestly, Kira, we could see this make it to Cat 3 status. Now, we're anticipating at least a Category 2 hurricane upon landfall, but we'll keep watching that. You know, two things that go into a hurricane either being impeded in development or enhanced is the water temperatures, which we have. We are 4 to 6 degrees above normal for this time of year in the as far as the water temperatures go, but it's also wind shear, and there's a little bit of that. So that's what's kind of slowing it down and keeping it from its full potential. Nonetheless, Hurricane Isaias, right now a Category 1 hurricane. It is sitting 380 miles to the south of the mouth of the Mississippi River. As we head into tomorrow, we will start to see this really approach the Gulf Coast. So here's a look right now at the track. This track comes to us from the National Hurricane Center. They're going to be updating this more throughout the day. But right now, the latest track says this is going to be a Cat 2 storm, potentially making landfall near Pensacola, Mobile, anywhere inside this cone of uncertainty. The timing on that. It's looking around 7-8 o'clock Central Time on Friday or just after early Saturday morning. So in that window, late tomorrow night is when we're going to be anticipating this landfall. As we get closer, that gets more definitive. Once it does make landfall, it'll drive further inland as a tropical storm and then continue to die out, becoming remnants beyond Tuscaloosa. Hurricane warnings already been issued. Anyone living in red, from Biloxi to Mobile, Pensacola to Panama City, you, my friends, are under a hurricane warning. We have tropical storm warnings for places like New Orleans, parts of Biloxi, and just to the east of Panama City. So, Kira, folks need to be on high alert, have their plan in place, and be ready for this storm as it makes its approach and landfall tomorrow night.
1: Okay, we'll be ready, and I know you will be too. Samara, thank you. So protests persisting in Paris. Live images now from the French capital as student protests continue across France, bringing us live images like the ones you are looking at right now near the Bastille, where thousands of students have congregated this hour. They're pretty angry about the conditions at the public schools, and they're going to continue to demonstrate until they say they get what they want. Our foreign correspondent Marcus Moore has been following this for us. So, Marcus, riot police now clashing with the protesters?
3: Yeah, Kira, it is a remarkable situation that we have watched unfold in France. In some areas, these demonstrations have grown in size and in intensity. Today, protesters, as you can see here, took over the Place de la Bastille in Paris. And really extraordinary images as hundreds of protesters have scaled monuments and walls. And in northeastern Paris, Kira, students barricaded the high school with trash cans and dumpsters, police arriving there and using tear gas to try and disperse the crowd that had formed there. The education ministry is saying that 375 schools were either closed or partially closed today as a result of these demonstrations that have turned increasingly violent. According to numbers that we got earlier this week, there have been at least 715 injuries, Kira, among police officers. And then 215 students have been hurt in these clashes. The unrest started at the end of September with high school students protesting the current state of the country's school system. We're talking about a lack of funding, as well as staffing and really crumbling school buildings. And so that is how all of this started. So far, Kara, there have been at least 6,600 arrests, and most of them are younger than 18, Kara.
1: All right. Well, we'll continue to watch these live pictures. Keep us updated. Marcus Moore, thank you. And from the halls of power in Venezuela to a courtroom in New York, ousted Venezuelan President Nicolas Maduro now facing torture charges. The superseding indictment unsealed against Maduro and his wife is on top of the narco-terrorism and drug trafficking charges that they're already facing. The two were captured by U.S. forces during a raid in Caracas and have pleaded not guilty. Maduro's attorney arguing he's immune from prosecution because he's the leader of a sovereign nation. Joining me now, Chief Investigative Correspondent Aaron Katursky. He's outside court there in Manhattan, also defense attorney and legal analyst Brian Buckmeyer. So, Aaron, what's happened in the courtroom so far?
4: Really astounding stuff in this superseding indictment just unsealed here at Manhattan Federal Court, Kira, accusing Nicolas Maduro and his wife, Celia Flores, of sitting atop a power structure that included torture and human rights abuses. And specifically, this new indictment alleged that Maduro had overseen the torture of at least three Americans during his time in power. One of them, identified only as victim number seven, was falsely accused, prosecutors say, of participating in a conspiracy to assassinate Maduro. And for that, he was given electric shock to his arms, legs, and genitals. He was asphyxiated, beaten, deprived of food and water, forced injections of a substance that prosecutors said caused him to experience seizures. This adds yet another dimension to the case that the United States is making against Maduro, since it ousted him from power at the start of the year in that dramatic military raid in Caracas under the cover of night.
1: So, Brian, what do you make of the timing of these new charges, and do you think a plea deal is even possible here?
5: Kara, I'll answer it backwards. I don't think a plea deal is possible here. I don't see the government offering Maduro based on the allegations and what we've known and what the allegations Aaron Katursky just gave us now. But in the sense of why now, I think as you get more information, as the investigation continues, prosecutors probably know a lot of these facts, know a lot about the conditions that these individuals were facing, but couldn't connect it to Maduro. I look at cases around the country. I look at the development of this case. And I look at Alex Saab, for example, in Miami, who was a business partner of Maduro, as well as the quote-unquote financial frontman for his organization. He took a plea about 3 or 4 weeks ago, and in a part of his plea, said that he was willing to participate in the investigation and prosecution of others that he might be involved with. So as people take plea deals and give information to the government, I think we're going to start seeing more and more allegations like this and more superseding indictments.
1: All right. Well, Aaron, Venezuela's interim president, Delcy Rodriguez, was in power alongside Maduro when these acts of torture were allegedly happening. So could she be implicated here in any way?
4: You know, it sure sounds like it if she was there. But so far, the United States has welcomed her leadership of Venezuela, and President Trump has embraced her as opposed to any opposition figure that existed during Maduro.

0: her leadership of Venezuela and President Trump has embraced her as opposed to any opposition figure that existed during Maduro's time in office. So for the moment, they are not making any accusations against the sitting leader of Venezuela, only against Nicolas Maduro and his wife, Celia Flores. Flores is in court today. She was asking to be released on bail. The judge just denied that, Kira, saying that the allegations against her are serious and there are no conditions that would assure she would appear here in court if she was released. Maduro is not here today. Both of them will have to be arraigned on these new charges at a later time.
1: So, Brian, what are you watching for next?
2: I'm watching to see how the discovery rolls out in this case, what information and what corroborating evidence they provide. But I would imagine that the government's going to play a lot of this information close to the chest. There are allegations, of course, of torture and severe injury to others and a wide web of power that Maduro has. So while we might hear about the allegations, you might not hear about who they are coming from or what's connecting the dots. But I think this case is scheduled for trial on June 1st, 2027. Seeing what responses come out of the defense is also an interesting point as well.
1: All right, Brian, Aaron, thanks, guys. Well, a 10-month deployment, 8 months without docking, and now one major homecoming celebration. The USS Abraham Lincoln set to dock in San Diego in just a few hours after 321 days at sea handling the Middle East. The aircraft carrier played a key role in the war with Iran, but it also made headlines when its crew reported poor conditions on board. And then we later learned that the Navy reported 8 sailors attached to that carrier group attempting suicide during the deployment. Our Trevor Olt is there on the Lincoln and has more for us.
3: After a record-setting 10-month deployment marked by tense combat and reports of deteriorating conditions, the USS Abraham Lincoln is finally returning to an American port.
4: How we doing, sailors?
3: Wednesday, Defense Secretary Pete Hegseth addressed the thousands of service members on board the aircraft carrier.
4: I realize I'm the only thing standing between you and home. I also realize I'm the one that, and I don't say this lightly, actually. I never say this lightly. But I'm the one who signed that orders book twice to extend you also.
3: The Lincoln spent 265 days without a port visit, the most in naval history, with the deployment later mired by reports of dwindling supplies and low morale. Secretary Hegseth denied those reports, though the Navy has acknowledged the Lincoln strike group has had 8 suicide attempts.
5: At any one point, you're going to have individuals experiencing real, really big highs, real lows, ups and downs.
3: Captain Dan Keeler, the commanding officer of the Lincoln, knows his crew is ready for their homecoming.
5: They're excited to see their families. And then at the same time, last day of school, they're going to say goodbye to the air wing.
3: Our team got to see the 36-year-old carrier for ourselves, boarding a Navy Osprey, flying 50 miles over the Pacific, and touching down on the Lincoln.
6: You can see how this extended tour has taken its toll right here on the flight deck. Look at the paint and all of the non-skid that's been ripped away. That's from plane after plane after plane, thousands of them coming in one after another.
7: I was here from the start to the end. At least I know I launched every bird of this deck. Give or take, at least 2,000, 3,000, I don't know.
6: Thousands,
7: yes,
6: of flights.
7: Thousands of flights.
3: We spoke with several sailors, all of them proud of the work they've done.
8: Has this been the hardest thing you've ever done?
9: Honestly, yes. This is a very tough deployment.
10: We've been holding on for dear life just to get through this deployment.
6: And so very shortly now, we are expecting to arrive finally in San Diego, and there's going to be thousands of families there waiting to greet all these sailors after all that time away. And in fact, there are about 60 new fathers on this carrier who will be meeting their newborn babies for the very first time. Back to you.
1: The toughest part about deployment. Trevor, thank you. So President Trump's ambassador to Greece facing new ethics questions, a former Trump donor saying that Kimberly Guilfoyle asked him to pay her $100,000 credit card tab for access to top officials. Guilfoyle is a former Fox News host and ex-girlfriend of Donald Trump Jr. Now, top Democrats are calling for an investigation. Jay O'Brien spoke to that donor and has more.
11: Once a shining star in the Republican Party,
12: the best is yet to come.
11: Kimberly Guilfoyle, the current ambassador to Greece, facing growing ethics questions. In an interview with ABC News, a former Trump donor accusing her of offering access to top officials in exchange for cash.
13: It was

0: all quid pro quo.
1: Eric Dieters alleges that in July 2025, days before Guilfoyle's Senate confirmation hearing, she asked him to pay her $100,000 credit card tab. He says this message is from Guilfoyle. Honey, please, I need you to get this done for me today.
2: Did you think that she was asking for that payment in exchange for something?
0: Oh, absolutely. She made it very clear, and the text messages make it very clear. She was so desperate for me to send that $100,000. She said, if you do this for me, and it's in the text messages, I will be your ride or die in Trump world.
1: Dieters ultimately didn't make the payment, he says, telling me he didn't have the money. Dieters confirming to us what he first told the Wall Street Journal, that in exchange for money, he believed Guilfoyle would help him on specific issues, like pressing for the extradition of an Ohio doctor who fled to Pakistan. In a statement to the Journal, the U.S. Embassy in Greece said Guilfoyle's career in and out of public service is guided by deep and abiding values, and the ambassador remains committed to representing the American people with dedication and integrity. Less than a year into her posting, congressional Democrats have ratcheted up calls for Secretary of State Marco Rubio to send Guilfoyle home, alleging she's misused her office. Just hours before Dieters' allegations came to light yesterday, with Guilfoyle steps away at an event in Athens, Rubio asked if he's confident the ambassador is following the rules.
3: This is not the forum where we're going to address that, as simple as that. Suffice it to say, our embassy here is doing a great job. Our ambassador has been a strong ambassador here.
4: To the Journal, a lawyer for Guilfoyle disputed the authenticity of those messages, although didn't provide any specifics. He also said the money could be reimbursements for travel expenses, something that Dieter denies. We reached out to both Guilfoyle and her attorney. We have not heard back. Back to you.
5: All right, Jay O'Brien, thank you. All right, let's get back to Paris and those live pictures we've been following as we are continuing to see these clashes between police and protesters. Thousands of French high school students and others coming out to demonstrate how angry they are about the conditions in the public schools there. Our foreign correspondent Marcus Moore has been watching these. Marcus, you know, yesterday things were, you know, early in the day were pretty chill. Then it started to pick up reports of violence. And today, we're seeing even more people out on the streets and now more clashes actually with law enforcement.
6: Yeah, that's right, Kira. And just to give you some context on the video that we're seeing right now come in from Place de Bastille, those live pictures you see there, we understand that the police have just given the order for the protesters who you see there to begin moving out of the Place de Bastille. And so whenever that happens is usually the beginning of the genesis of the clashes, the violent clashes that you see. Also, in these images, you see some people with their faces shown, others wearing masks, and then others with full face masks, their faces completely covered. And so that does perhaps give you a sense of the varied nature of the people who have shown up out there. This started out as students protesting the state of the school system there, that there's not enough staff, that the buildings are falling apart, and also some complained about the length of the school day. And so at the end of September, they began taking to the streets and also blockading some of the schools. And so we have watched these demonstrations not only occur in Paris that you're looking at live right now, but also in several cities across France. Right now, we understand from the education ministry that some 375 schools are closed today or partially closed because of what these demonstrations. And again, we're looking at the Place de Bastille. Kira, you know Paris well. This is a vibrant area, historic area, and so quite significant what we are seeing unfold there right now.
5: Yeah, and as we look at these live pictures in the Bastille district, I see that police have had to use tear gas, where we've seen pictures there. And also, I guess there were about a group of 20 black-clad mass protesters that were throwing objects at police. And at one point, police used a water cannon on those protesters. We'll continue to follow this with you, Marcus. Thank you so much. We'll keep a close eye on it. All right, straight ahead, growing outrage at Cornell, the on-camera confrontation circulating online between a student and one of the accused frat brothers, and why Jane Doe's attorney said the party shouldn't have even happened in the first place. Plus, the controversy over kids on El Capitan, why critics say children shouldn't be climbing that famous rock face.

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1: Fearless in the face of threats. That's how the attorney for Jane Doe is describing his client 3 weeks after filing her explosive lawsuit accusing Cornell frat members of gang raping her. The attorney sitting down with ABC News now saying he's concerned for her safety. It comes as the lawyer for one of the accused men is sharing his side of the story while also calling for the removal of New York Attorney General Letitia James as special prosecutor on the case. Our chief investigative correspondent, Aaron Katursky, with the story. And we warn you, the details are disturbing.
2: I'm concerned about her.
3: You're concerned for her safety.
2: I sure am.
4: The former Cornell University student who alleged a fraternity house gang rape is receiving threats, but her attorney told us she is determined to make a difference for women on college campuses.
2: Jane Doe is fearless. She, at this point, says she's taken all that they can dish out. All of these miserable people who have called her names, and they're a minority, a small minority. She's now, and she always was interested in trying to make things better for other women. So there's no more Jane Doe's. It's enough already.
4: Jane Doe left Cornell 3 months after she brought her allegations to university police. At least one of the men who allegedly assaulted her is still on campus.
5: Are you not, like, embarrassed to be here?
4: In this video circulating on social media, Jillio Lopes is confronted on camera after Jane Doe filed her lawsuit that included this Snapchat thread inviting nearly 60 Chi Phi brothers to the bedroom during the alleged assault.
5: Everyone at Cornell is ashamed of you. Like, that group chat is disgusting.
6: I had nothing to do with that.
5: Oh, were you in the group chat? Chi Phi actors?
6: There's 60 people.
5: Yeah, and none of you did.
7: I believe Jillio's a good young man and comes from a good family, and I think he deserves an opportunity to finish his education without being intimidated, threatened, harassed, or terrified.
4: An attorney for Lopes told ABC News what happened at the fraternity that night was consensual.
7: Her affect was such that she was coherent and capable of making a decision, and she was an active and engaged participant in their sexual encounter.
4: Jane Doe's attorney said she was in no position to consent.
2: She was not. I mean, think about it. They were loading her up with ketamine. They were loading her up. She was drunk before she walked in the door.
4: In records reviewed by ABC News, Jane Doe described herself as the most intoxicated she had ever been that night. I was tricked, and I lost the girl I used to be in that house.
3: Her attorney told us Jane Doe will cooperate with the criminal investigation now being led by New York Attorney General Letitia James. But one of the fraternity brothers you saw there, Jillio Lopes, is now challenging her appointment as special prosecutor, claiming she has unequivocally demonstrated a bias. Back to you.
1: All right, Aaron, thank you. And for a deeper dive into this case, you can watch the documentary, The Cornell Seven, streaming on Hulu and Disney Plus, tomorrow. Straight ahead, for those about to rock a world record. He's the youngest person to ever climb El Capitan, so why is his dad being called a bad parent?

0: David Muir, the most trusted anchor in America, the most watched anchor in America. Thank you for making World News Tonight with David Muir, the number one newscast in America.
1: Glad you're streaming with us. Well, his world record is rocking the parenting community. A father scales El Capitan with his 7-year-old son, making him the youngest person to ever climb the cliff. But not everyone is celebrating. Sophie Flay has the details.
2: The Colorado dad who climbed Yosemite's El Capitan with his 7-year-old son is speaking out, revealing someone called Child Protective Services to question his parenting abilities. It was back in May when his son Joey set a record previously held by his 9-year-old brother.
3: It's nice and easy. Looking good.
2: El Capitan is recognized as the world's largest granite cliff, rising 7,573 feet.
4: Say, I'm going to the moon.
2: But not everyone was celebrating the father and son achievement. Joe Evermore is now revealing Child Protective Services received multiple complaints, claiming he and his wife were putting their son in danger. Evermore telling People magazine, there's people that think, hey, your kids would be better put in a foster system or put in front of a television rather than training daily for an epic mission. He says people who take issue with the danger involved do not have a background in climbing. Evermore saying, there are risks, but I think the benefits far outweigh the risks. As a dad, I'm mitigating those risks with a team, with good preparation, and with our own skill and our own training.
5: Breaking the record is really cool, and doing an impossible thing with my family means more with my dad up there.
2: In the end, CPS declined to pursue the complaints.
6: And the family has revealed a sister is on the way. Dad is vowing to take her climbing, too.
1: Sophie, thank you. Coming up, Vive la Education Revolution. Students protesting in Paris show they know their history as they storm the Bastille. Plus, splashing down the SpaceX mission that just returned to Earth after 8 long months. And a Lamborghini tour with Fetty Wap, the Trap Queen rapper, shows us his hometown and tells us how losing an eye gave him new perspective.

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3: Sex. Betrayal. Lies.
4: A bombshell.
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6: Live pictures of those massive protests on the streets of Paris. Just one of several stories we're tracking for you right now. Student protesters storming the Bastille, creating quite a symbolic moment. They actually scaled the monument, as you can see there. Comes as the students are continuing to demand more education funding. Police have been forced to move in with tear gas. They've already arrested more than 6,600 people. France's education ministry says roughly 375 schools are now closed partially or permanently. Stay tuned. Joyride on the tarmac. A Delta Airlines passenger accused of stealing an airport vehicle and then taking it on a wild ride.
7: Hey, ground. Skywatch 3492. Just out of curiosity, you know what's going on with the vehicles behind us with all the law enforcement?
8: Yeah, it looks like someone stole a tug. It was a security breach at the airport. Someone stole a tug, so they pretty much shut down.
7: Okay, gotcha. Thanks.
6: Well, it happened at John Wayne Airport there in Santa Ana, California. You just heard air traffic controllers warning a pilot that the airport says the passenger breached security, stole a tug, then crashed it into another vehicle. The airport says he also tried to steal a lavatory truck before police arrested him. Superheroes, sidekicks, and, well, conniving villains all descending on New York City today. New York's Comic-Con now underway, turning the Javits Center into the center of the pop culture universe. Thousands of fans packing the convention floor for 4 days of celebrity appearances, costumes, collectibles, and big reveals. Disney, Marvel, and Lucasfilm are among the major studios promising exclusive panels, announcements, and even fan experiences. Disney, as you know it, is the parent company of ABC News. Well, Gulf Coast communities now bracing for impact as Hurricane Isaias takes aim at the region. It's strengthened into a first hurricane of the Atlantic season now, and forecasters say it could gain even more strength before making landfall along the northern Gulf Coast late tomorrow or early Saturday. Hurricane and storm surge warnings already in effect. States of emergency have been declared in parts of Florida and Alabama, and some coastal communities are ordering evacuations as residents rush to prepare for it. Let's get straight to it with meteorologist Samara Theodore. All right, the storm's already reached hurricane strength, right?
9: Yes, it has. Category 1 to be exact. We're anticipating a Category 3 by landfall, but there is a potential it could reach, Category 2, but there's a potential it could reach Cat 3 status by landfall. We'll keep watching for that. For now, what you need to know is the latest on the system. So, 85-mile-per-hour winds. It's still sitting about 380 miles to the south of the mouth of the Mississippi River. That'll continue to change, but we'll get the next update from the hurricane hunters in the next couple hours here. They'll be updating us throughout the day, and we will be updating you. Here's a look at the track from the National Hurricane Center. Notice how it says Cat 2 by landfall, timing on that just after 7 p.m. Central Time. So anywhere from 7 to midnight Saturday, that's the window we're looking at. And it's looking more and more like it's going to be closer to that late dinner time frame. After it makes landfall, it will drive farther north into places like Tuscaloosa as a tropical storm before continuing to deteriorate, becoming remnants. But that moisture actually making its way to the northeast. So even the northeast will not remain unscathed from this system. All right. Let's talk more about the watches and warnings that have already been issued. A hurricane warning is now in effect from Biloxi to Mobile, Pensacola to Panama City. The areas in yellow, including New Orleans and east of Panama City, are under a tropical storm warning. These areas could see storm surge 5 to 7 feet in this darker shade of yellow here. We could see about 2 to 6 feet closer to New Orleans. And one of the big threats is going to be flooding. Not only the storm surge, but the rain coming down. I mean, think about the fact that this region has been seeing rain for the past couple of days, and now they're getting ready to end it off with a hurricane. So, you know, the area in red has a level 3 out of 4 when it comes to a flood risk here. What does that mean? That means that we could see a maximum of 10 inches. Some spots could see as high as 10 plus inches, over a foot of rain, in fact. Significant flooding possible from Mobile to Monroeville, Enterprise, Pensacola, right on over to Panama City. I also want to mention the other threats that I don't want us to leave out, and that's tornadoes. They tend to happen in the upper right-hand quadrant of a hurricane, but the point being that while you're on the ground there, if you don't live close to the coast, you may be getting tornado watches and warnings as far north as Montgomery. So this is going to be something to watch out for as we head through tomorrow night and conditions begin to deteriorate. Kira.
6: Okay, we'll track it. Thank you, Samara.
1: And as you can see on your screen, we have visual confirmation of splashdown.
6: That is NASA's SpaceX Crew 12 returning to Earth, splashing down off the coast of Los Angeles just a short bit ago. The four-person team of astronauts back home after nearly eight long months at the International Space Station, bringing an end to their busy mission performing maintenance and scientific experiments aboard the ISS. Here's the moment they set foot back on Earth right after being extracted from the capsule.
1: And here the first crew member is making their way out. Looks like that is NASA astronaut Jessica Meir making her way out there.
2: The first one to slide back onto Earth.
6: Last week, SpaceX Crew 13 arrived at the space station to take over a start of a six-month mission. Retired NASA astronaut Robert Hoot Gibson, author of Space Ace, joins me now for more. All right, tell us, you know, what that moment is like when you first step back on land after months in space, Hoot.
3: It's a great feeling to be back on the Earth again. And Jessica said it leading up to the reentry. She said she's looking forward to feeling the breeze on her face. And I vividly remember that from my five missions to space. I was really looking forward, even landing in the humidity and heat of Florida, how great it felt to feel the breeze on your face again. So I'm sure they are really enjoying these moments, which we always did. And I was never up as long as they were. So this has got to feel so great to them, having successfully completed so very much.
6: Well, during the mission, crew members studied how human bodies adapt to altered gravity. Let's talk about how critical that's going to be for the research.
3: It's going to be very critical. And we find that the human body is very adaptable, but some of these things that it adapts to are what we call, sort of tend to call illnesses, because we tend to lose calcium out of our bones the longer we're weightless. Now, I was only up for 10 days, so I probably haven't lost very much. But for longer missions, going to the moon, going on to Mars, which could involve 8 months each way, it's something that we need to make sure that we can handle and that we can hopefully mitigate some or all of it before we're going to send astronauts all the way to Mars. And that's one of the changes. The other changes have to do with muscles, because we aren't using our muscles quite as much. And so there are things that we've got to conquer before we can send humans to Mars.
6: Well, members of Crew 12 also performed a handful of spacewalks, as you know, as part of that maintenance. Just talk about what goes into that.
3: Oh, spacewalks are an incredible and challenging event. And the spacewalkers themselves have many hours of training in the swimming pool, if you will, the Sonny Carter weightless immersion facility. And because we find that floating buoyant in a pool is very similar to being weightless. And so they have many hours of training in the suits to understand how to control their own motions and do the things that they've got to do. So there's so much planning that goes into it ahead of time, and they have had all that training. But it is a lot of work. The suit is heavy. It's stiff to move your arms and your legs in the suit. I've not done a spacewalk, but I had trained in the suit just to give me a feel for what it's like. And it's a lot of exertion. It's a lot of effort. And this crew accomplished a great many spacewalks, and I'm sure they're proud of what they accomplished on this mission.
6: Hoot Gibson, thank you. Well, from a pretty cool trip to those astronauts to a slick ride back here on Earth, our Ashton Singh jumped in a Lamborghini with rapper Fetty Wap and cruised around his hometown in New Jersey. The 35-year-old musician reflecting on his recent prison stint, and now he says it woke him up.
4: We're in Paterson, New Jersey, home to rapper Fetty Wap.
5: It's basically my stomach grounds right here. So I became a man now.
10: So it's my sister's birthday today.
11: You all right, call her.
10: Happy birthday.
11: Call her. Yo. It was good. Happy birthday, yo. Appreciate it, bro.
4: Known for his distinct look and record-breaking hits like My Way. Baby, won't you come my way? And the ultimate 2014 party anthem, Trap Queen. I'm like, hey, what's up? Hello. Sit your pretty ass soon as you came in the door. Fetty's distinct genre of trap R&B topping the charts and fueling over 15 billion streams worldwide on Spotify. Today, he's back on the streets that raised him, released from prison earlier this year, after nearly 3.5 years behind bars of a 6-year sentence.
11: You know, when people telling you when to go to sleep and people telling you when to eat, you kind of like get a reality check. And that reality check, I needed that, you know? Like, unfortunately, it had to be in that way.
4: Now, taking Nightline back home with him, sharing his redemption in life after lockup. Why he says he was happiest after he lost it all. Today, we're with Fetty at So Amazing Studios in Clifton, New Jersey. This is where you've recorded every album you've ever done. You've been with this record studio for 14 years.
11: I'm a So Amazing veteran now, bro. Yeah.
4: That's the diamond record, bro.
11: That's my baby right here.
4: Can you play the drums too?
11: A little bit.
4: His raspy voice and catchy hooks made Fetty a household name in 2014 when his hit song Trap Queen dominated the charts. She my trap queen, let her hit the bando. We be counting up, watch how far them bands go. The hit, receiving 2 Grammy nominations for Best Rap Song and Best Rap Performance in 2015, catapulting him to fame. You do know that that song raised a generation of parents who now have these kids.
11: At first, it was a rap song. And at this
4: time, you sang before?
11: No, I haven't.
4: You had never sung before?
11: No, I was just only rapping. So okay. This is like my first time, like, okay, no, let's try it out. 2 years later, we was performing with Chris Brown, Taylor Swift, Kanye West.
4: Did you know that there was something on the other side where the money, the fame, the accolades?
11: Nah, man. Nah. All I know is at that time that the person I was talking to, she wanted a Lamborghini. I was like, well, I do too. Everything in that song was kind of happening at that moment.
4: Collaborating on pop hits like Bang My Head with David Guetta and Sia. But on the other side of success, an arrest that quickly stalled his music and momentum. Did you ever have a moment to process what was happening to you?
11: I had the moment, I want to say October 20-something, 2021. Mm-hmm. Yeah, when I got arrested.
12: A famous rapper now facing drug-related charges.
6: Rapper Fetty Wap has been sentenced to 6 years in prison after being convicted of trafficking narcotics.
4: In your own words, why did you get arrested?
11: I was being selfish. I guess now that I think about it, like, you know, like at the time, you know, I was like, I got to make sure all my family's good, and not really realizing that we could have figured out a different way.
4: Fetty pleading guilty to a federal drug trafficking conspiracy charge.
11: I don't make excuses for myself, bro. Mm-hmm. I don't. I live in my truth, and you know, sometimes it's good, sometimes it's bad. I make mistakes. Hopefully sometimes I try to, like, write those mistakes.
4: Fetty was released early from prison in January of this year under the First Step Act, a program aimed at reducing mandatory minimum sentences for eligible inmates by completing educational and rehabilitation programs. What did you learn about yourself?
11: I learned how to be happy, bro. Mm-hmm. Out of any circumstances. You don't need money. For years, growing up poor, bro, I'm like, we just need a little bit of money, we'll be good. Then we got a lot of bit of money. We had a lot of money. We weren't good. And then we lost it all. And then somehow during the time period of losing it and coming back, we're the happiest we ever been now. Because we realized that we was happy before we had the money. And those people don't understand that.
4: Now, Fetty's getting back to his roots and reflecting on his humble hometown beginnings. Take me back to young Fetty, who grew up in Paterson.
11: Yeah.
4: What was he like?
11: Just trying to find his way. Like, he was different. He was born different. He was treated different from his peers.
4: That difference made it just 6 months old when Fetty lost his left eye to congenital glaucoma, a rare inherited condition caused by an abnormal development of the eye's drainage system.
13: When did you realize that you were different as a kid?
11: Second grade. I want to say probably sixth or seventh grade. We was in class one time, and like it was like a corny joke, but whatever the joke was, I made people laugh.
13: Okay.
11: And once I made people laugh, it was hard for people to laugh at me.
14: Other kids always going to have something to say.
4: Fetty now raising awareness for the condition and doing his first glaucoma walk earlier this year with a special person by his side, his godson, Baby Hayes.
13: Does he have glaucoma too?
11: Yeah.
13: Okay, okay.
11: He has the same exact condition that I have.
13: Really?
11: Yeah, congenital glaucoma. Going on that walk was way more than just going on a walk. I got a whole new family. He's my godson now.
4: The rapper also visiting a charter school in his hometown, playing school principal for the day.
15: I would much rather be Fetty Wap than to be outside in the streets. You understand what I'm saying? So if I can say something to the youth, it'll always be go to school, finish school.
11: The power that social media have to see how advanced these kids are, like, it's so crazy because if we had just a little bit of the tools that you guys have today growing up, we'll be totally different.
4: Back at the studio, Fetty getting back to the music too.
16: Wipe away the tears that were streaming right down your pretty little face, would have never let you walk away.
4: Fetty released his fourth studio album less than 3 months after being released from prison. But he says this is not a comeback.
13: You hear that old Fetty.
11: Yeah.
13: But it's a grown Fetty.
11: Music is what I love to do, man. So when I put out the Xavier album, it was a balance. It was a balance between all my feelings. Like, I'm back to make music. Like, I'm not back to tell a story about what happened while I was gone.
4: Much of his music gaining new life online.
11: The coolest thing about it, because I'm like, none of these kids were born yet.
4: And now, Fetty is back on tour.
13: Were you nervous about getting back on stage?
11: No. You know what I was nervous about? Driving. That's driving. What I love to do. The only time I listen to music is like right after I leave the studio, just to see how it sounds in the car. Everybody told me I wasn't gonna be able to drive because of the eye situation. And yep, definitely proved all of them wrong. That's the corner you hear me talk about my music all the time. 12th and 22nd. This, my hometown right here. And this is about to be our new store right here. It's about to be the juice bar.
4: And Fetty's got a new goal on his mind, opening a juice bar. Just might make him even more of a hometown hero.
11: We don't have nothing over here. We got McDonald's, we got KFC, and I'm not saying a juice bar gonna change the world, but I'm just trying to do something good.
6: I should sing, thank you. Straight ahead, going viral, the on-camera confrontation between a Cornell student and one of the accused frat brothers, and why Jane Doe's attorney said the party shouldn't have happened in the first place. Plus, the controversy over kids on El Capitan, why critics say children shouldn't be climbing the famous rock face.

0: coach's legal battle, I will hit you with a libel suit so big you'll be begging to come work for me. We win this together.
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2: Because the news never stops.
3: Fearless in the face of threats. That's how the attorney for Jane Doe is describing his client, 3 weeks after filing her explosive lawsuit accusing Cornell frat members of gang raping her. The attorney sitting down with ABC News now saying he's concerned for her safety. It comes as the lawyer for one of the accused men is sharing his side of the story while also calling for the removal of New York Attorney General Letitia James as special prosecutor on the case. Our chief investigative correspondent Aaron Katursky with the story, and we warn you, the details are disturbing.
4: I'm concerned about her.
5: You're concerned for her safety.
4: I sure am.
6: The former Cornell University student who alleged a fraternity house gang rape is receiving threats, but her attorney told us she is determined to make a difference for women on college campuses.
4: Jane Doe is fearless. She, at this point, says she's taken all that they can dish out. All of these miserable people who have called her names, and they're a minority, a small minority. She's now, and she always was interested in trying to make things better for other women. So there's no more Jane Doe's. It's enough already.
6: Jane Doe left Cornell 3 months after she brought her allegations to university police. At least one of the men who allegedly assaulted her is still on campus.
7: Are you not, like, embarrassed to be here?
6: In this video circulating on social media, Jillio Lopes is confronted on camera after Jane Doe filed her lawsuit that included this Snapchat thread inviting nearly 60 Chi Phi brothers to the bedroom during the alleged assault.
7: Everyone at Cornell is ashamed of you. Like, that group chat is disgusting.
8: I had nothing to do with
7: it. Were you in the group chat? Chi Phi actors?
8: There's 60 people.
7: Yeah, and none of you did.
9: I believe Jillio's a good young man and comes from a good family, and I think he deserves an opportunity to finish his education without being intimidated, threatened, harassed, or terrified.
6: An attorney for Lopes told ABC News what happened at the fraternity that night was consensual.
9: Her affect was such that she was coherent and capable of making a decision, and she was an active and engaged participant in their sexual encounter.
6: Jane Doe's attorney said she was in no position to consent.
4: She was not. I mean, think about it. They were loading her up with ketamine. They were loading her up. She was drunk before she walked in the door.
6: In records reviewed by ABC News, Jane Doe described herself as the most intoxicated she had ever been that night. I was tricked, and I lost the girl I used to be in that house.
5: Her attorney told us Jane Doe will cooperate with the criminal investigation now being led by New York Attorney General Letitia James. But one of the fraternity brothers you saw there, Jillio Lopes, is now challenging her appointment as special prosecutor, claiming she has unequivocally demonstrated a bias. Back to you.
3: All right, Aaron, thank you. And for a deeper dive into this case, you can watch the documentary The Cornell Seven streaming on Hulu and Disney Plus tomorrow. Straight ahead, for those about to rock a world record, he's the youngest person to ever climb El Capitan. So why is his dad being called a bad parent?

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2: Glad you're streaming with us. Well, his world record is rocking the parenting community. A father scales El Capitan with his 7-year-old son, making him the youngest person to ever climb the cliff. But not everyone is celebrating. Sophie Flay has the details.
3: The Colorado dad who climbed Yosemite's El Capitan with his 7-year-old son is speaking out, revealing someone called Child Protective Services to question his parenting abilities. It was back in May when his son Joey set a record previously held by his 9-year-old brother.
4: It's nice and easy. Looking good.
3: El Capitan is recognized as the world's largest granite cliff, rising 7,573 feet.
5: Say, I'm going to the moon.
3: But not everyone was celebrating the father and son achievement. Joe Evermore is now revealing Child Protective Services received multiple complaints, claiming he and his wife were putting their son in danger. Evermore telling People magazine, there's people that think, hey, your kids would be better put in a foster system or put in front of a television rather than training daily for an epic mission. He says people who take issue with the danger involved do not have a background in climbing. Evermore saying, there are risks, but I think the benefits far outweigh the risks. As a dad, I'm mitigating those risks with a team, with good preparation, and with our own skill and our own training.
6: Breaking the record is really cool, and doing an impossible thing with my family means more with my dad up there.
3: In the end, CPS declined to pursue the complaints.
7: And the family has revealed a sister is on the way. Dad is vowing to take her climbing, too.
2: Well, the news never stops, and neither do we. 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And if you're on the go, we're on the ABC News app and abcnews.com. I'm Kira Phillips. 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A lot more news up next. 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
1: I'm Matt Rivers in Havana, Cuba. Wherever the story is, we'll take you there. You're streaming ABC News Live.
2: The first hurricane of the Atlantic season taking aim at the Gulf Coast. Good afternoon, everyone. I'm Kira Phillips from our nation's capital. It's Thursday, October 8th. Right now on ABC News Live, states of emergency in Florida and Alabama, streets starting to flood, and one airport planning to close as Isaias inches closer. And finally, heading home, the crew of the USS Abraham Lincoln heads to port after a record-setting deployment. We're on board the ship as sailors get ready to see their families after 10 months at sea. Plus, the plot on the Mall of America. The FBI arrests an 18-year-old they say was planning an ISIS-inspired massacre at the nation's largest shopping center. We've got more on the terror investigation. And new ethics questions for Kimberly Guilfoyle, President Trump's ambassador to Greece, facing accusations of trading cash for access. The growing calls for an investigation. ABC News Live starts right now. Gulf Coast communities bracing for impact as Hurricane Isaias takes aim at the region. It's strengthening into the first hurricane of the Atlantic season. Forecasters say it could gain even more strength before making landfall along the northern Gulf Coast late tomorrow or early Saturday. Hurricane and storm surge warnings already in effect. States of emergency declared in parts of Florida and Alabama. And some coastal communities are ordering evacuations as residents rush to prepare for this. Let's get straight to our meteorologist, Samara Theodore. All right. It's already reached hurricane strength. So how strong do you think this could get before landfall?
3: Right now, Kira, I think at least a category two, you know, there's a chance it could hit category three. There's two things you really need when it comes to the enhancement of a hurricane. That's warm water for it to feed off of. And I will say it's pretty warm out here. Temperatures in the water in the Gulf, about 4 to 6 degrees above norm for this time of year in some spots. But you also have to have really low wind shear, so it's not being ripped apart. We do have a little bit of wind shear. Nonetheless, it's still a hurricane, and it's still coming for an area that has been completely inundated by rain over the past couple of days. So this poses a threat. Let's jump into the track and timing on this. Right now, the National Hurricane Center has this arriving close to Pensacola and Mobile, Alabama, primarily after 7 p.m. on Friday Central Time. That time can vary, so I don't want you to get married to that hour. There's a window there where we could see. And as we get closer and closer, we really start to hone in on that timing. After it does make landfall Friday night, we see it drive farther north to places like Tuscaloosa. It'll continue to deteriorate as it heads northward, but it's still packing a bit of a punch with strong winds, heavy rain making its way all the way into parts of the Tennessee Valley there. Warnings have already gone into place. We're getting ready. Here we go. Biloxi, Mobile, Pensacola, Panama City, hurricane warnings in place for you. Tropical storm warnings in areas like New Orleans and east of Panama City. One of the other things to be concerned about is that of tornadoes as we head through Friday night into Saturday. I'll have more on that a little later. For now, Kira, back to you.
2: All right, Samara, thank you. Protests persisting in Paris this hour. Live images from the French capital as those student protesters across France continue to hit the streets of Paris. These are live images right now near the Bastille district, where thousands of students have been congregating. They're angry about the conditions in public schools. Our foreign correspondent Marcus Moore is tracking it for us. All right. So riot police have already been clashing with these protesters. Is it still happening?
4: Yeah. Hi, Kira. It is still a very tense situation there in the central part of Paris near the Place de Bastille, which, if you're familiar, again, that's in the central part of the city, a very historic, also a number of shops and a residential area as well. And so that's where all of this has been unfolding today. And at one point, some of the demonstrators, many of them young people, had climbed onto the monument itself and onto the walls there and really took over the plaza. They have since moved from that area as police arrived there, riot police with their gear and also the equipment to clear the crowd that had gathered there. And those are the pictures that you're seeing now, that those thousands of people have now moved into the side streets. We had heard early on that officials had fired tear gas in some areas to disperse some of those protesters. We know that this is still a dynamic situation, and Kira, one that is developing as I speak to you now. Since all of this started, we understand from officials that more than 700 police officers have been injured. and more than 200 protesters have been injured. Kira, many of them younger than 18, these high school students who have been demonstrating over the state of the school system in France.
2: All right. We'll stay on top of the live pictures and the updates with you, Marcus. Thank you. And from the halls of power in Venezuela to a courtroom in New York, ousted Venezuelan President Nicolas Maduro now facing torture charges. The superseding indictment unsealed against Maduro and his wife is on top of the narco-terrorism and drug trafficking charges that they're already facing. The two were captured by U.S. forces during a raid in Caracas and have pleaded not guilty. Maduro's attorney arguing he's immune from prosecution because he's the leader of a sovereign nation. Joining me now, Chief Investigative Correspondent Aaron Katursky. He's outside court there in Manhattan, also defense attorney and legal analyst Brian Buckmeyer. So, Aaron, what's happened in the courtroom so far?
5: Really astounding stuff in this superseding indictment just unsealed here at Manhattan Federal Court, Kira, accusing Nicolas Maduro and his wife, Celia Flores, of sitting atop a power structure that included torture and human rights abuses. And specifically, this new indictment alleged that Maduro had overseen the torture of at least three Americans during his time in power. One of them, identified only as victim number seven, was falsely accused, prosecutors say, of participating in a conspiracy to assassinate Maduro. And for that, he was given electric shock to his arms, legs, and genitals. He was asphyxiated, beaten, deprived of food and water, forced injections of a substance that prosecutors said caused him to experience seizures. This adds yet another dimension to the case that the United States is making against Maduro, since it ousted him from power at the start of the year in that dramatic military raid in Caracas under the cover of night.
2: So, Brian, what do you make of the timing of these new charges, and do you think a plea deal is even possible here?
6: Kira, I'll answer it backwards. I don't think a plea deal is possible here. I don't see the government offering Maduro based on the allegations and what we've known and what the allegations Aaron Katursky just gave us now. But in the sense of why now, I think as you get more information, as the investigation continues, prosecutors probably know a lot of these facts, know a lot about the conditions that these individuals were facing, but couldn't connect it to Maduro. I look at cases around the country. I look at the development of this case. And I look at Alex Saab, for example, in Miami, who was a business partner of Maduro, as well as the quote-unquote financial frontman for his organization. He took a plea about 3 or 4 weeks ago, and in a part of his plea, said that he was willing to participate in the investigation and prosecution of others that he might be involved with. So as people take plea deals and give information to the government, I think we're going to start seeing more and more allegations like this and more superseding indictments.
2: All right. Well, Aaron, Venezuela's interim president, Delcy Rodriguez, was in power alongside Maduro when these acts of torture were allegedly happening. So could she be implicated here in any way?
5: You know, it sure sounds like it if she was there. But so far, the United States has welcomed her leadership of Venezuela, and President Trump has embraced her as opposed to any opposition figure that existed during Maduro's time in office. So for the moment, they are not making any accusations against the sitting leader of Venezuela, only against Nicolas Maduro and his wife, Celia Flores. Flores is in court today. She was asking to be released on bail. The judge just denied that, Kira, saying that the allegations against her are serious and there are no conditions that would assure she would appear here in court if she was released. Maduro is not here today. Both of them will have to be arraigned on these new charges at a later time.
2: So, Brian, what are you watching for next?
6: I'm watching to see how the discovery rolls out in this case, what information and what corroborating evidence they provide. But I would imagine

0: and what corroborating evidence they provide. But I would imagine that the government's going to play a lot of this information close to the chest. There are allegations, of course, of torture and severe injury to others and a wide web of power that Maduro has. So while we might hear about the allegations, we might not hear about who they are coming from or what's connecting the dots. But I think this case is scheduled for trial on June 1st, 2027. Seeing what responses come out of the defense is also an interesting point as well.
1: All right, Brian, Aaron, thanks, guys. A 10-month deployment, 8 months without docking, and now one major homecoming celebration. The USS Abraham Lincoln set to dock in San Diego in just a few hours after a 321-day deployment to the Middle East. The aircraft carrier playing a key role in the war with Iran, but it also made headlines when its crew reported poor conditions on board. And then we learned that 8 sailors attached to the carrier group attempted suicide during the deployment. Our Trevor Ault is on the Lincoln and has more for us.
2: After a record-setting 10-month deployment marked by tense combat and reports of deteriorating conditions, the USS Abraham Lincoln is finally returning to an American port.
3: How we doing, sailors?
2: Wednesday, Defense Secretary Pete Hegseth addressed the thousands of service members on board the aircraft carrier.
3: I realize I'm the only thing standing between you and home. I'm also realize I'm the one that, and I don't say this lightly, actually. I never say this lightly. But I'm the one who signed that orders book twice to extend you also.
2: The Lincoln spent 265 days without a port visit, the most in naval history, with the deployment later mired by reports of dwindling supplies and low morale. Secretary Hegseth denied those reports, though the Navy has acknowledged the Lincoln strike group has had 8 suicide attempts.
4: At any one point, you're going to have individuals experiencing real, really big highs, real lows, ups and downs.
2: Captain Dan Keeler, the commanding officer of the Lincoln, knows his crew is ready for their homecoming.
4: They're excited to see their families. And then at the same time, last day of school, they're going to say goodbye to the air wing.
2: Our team got to see the 36-year-old carrier for ourselves, boarding a Navy Osprey, flying 50 miles over the Pacific and touching down on the Lincoln.
5: You can see how this extended tour has taken its toll right here on the flight deck. Look at the paint and all of the non-skid that's been ripped away. That's from plane after plane after plane, thousands of them coming in one after another.
6: I was here from the start to the end. At least I know I launched every bird of this deck. Give or take, at least 2,000, 3,000, I don't know.
5: Thousands,
6: yes,
5: of flights.
6: Thousands of flights.
2: We spoke with several sailors, all of them proud of the work they've done.
7: Has this been the hardest thing you've ever done?
8: Honestly, yes. This is a very tough deployment.
9: We have been holding on for dear life just to get through this deployment.
5: And so very shortly now, we are expecting to arrive finally in San Diego, and there's going to be thousands of families there waiting to greet all these sailors after all that time away. And in fact, there are about 60 new fathers on this carrier who will be meeting their newborn babies for the very first time. Back to you.
1: Trevor, thank you. So President Trump's ambassador to Greece is facing new ethics questions. A former Trump donor says Kimberly Guilfoyle asked him to pay her $100,000 credit card tab for access to top officials. Guilfoyle is the ex-wife of California Governor Gavin Newsom, a former Fox News host and ex-girlfriend of Donald Trump Jr. Now top Democrats are calling for an investigation. Jay O'Brien actually spoke to the donor and has more.
10: Once a shining star in the Republican Party,
11: is yet to come.
10: Kimberly Guilfoyle, the current ambassador to Greece, facing growing ethics questions. In an interview with ABC News, a former Trump donor accusing her of offering access to top officials in exchange for cash.
12: It was all quid pro quo.
10: Eric Dieters alleges that in July 2025, days before Guilfoyle's Senate confirmation hearing, she asked him to pay her $100,000 credit card tab. He says this message is from Guilfoyle. Honey, please, I need you to get this done for me today.
13: Did you think that she was asking for that payment in exchange for something?
12: Oh, absolutely. She made it very clear, and the text messages make it very clear. She was so desperate for me to send that $100,000. She said, if you do this for me, and it's in the text messages, I will be your ride or die in Trump world.
10: Dieters ultimately didn't make the payment, he says, telling me he didn't have the money. Dieters confirming to us what he first told the Wall Street Journal, that in exchange for money, he believed Guilfoyle would help him on specific issues, like pressing for the extradition of an Ohio doctor who fled to Pakistan.
2: In a statement to

0: The Journal, the U.S. Embassy in Greece, said Guilfoyle's career in and out of public service is guided by deep and abiding values, and the ambassador remains committed to representing the American people with dedication and integrity. Less than a year into her posting, congressional Democrats have ratcheted up calls for Secretary of State Marco Rubio to send Guilfoyle home, alleging she's misused her office. Just hours before Dieter's allegations came to light yesterday, with Guilfoyle steps away at an event in Athens, Rubio asked if he's confident the ambassador is following the rules.
1: This is not the forum where we're going to address that, as simple as that. Suffice it to say, our embassy here is doing a great job. Our ambassador has been a strong ambassador here.
2: To the Journal, a lawyer for Guilfoyle disputed the authenticity of those messages, although didn't provide any specifics. He also said the money could be reimbursements for travel expenses, something that Dieter denies. We reached out to both Guilfoyle and her attorney. We have not heard back. Back to you.
3: All right, Jay, thank you. Agents say he wanted to cause a massacre at the biggest mall in the country. New details now emerging in the alleged ISIS-inspired plot to attack the Mall of America in Minnesota. The suspect taken into custody after allegedly telling an undercover FBI source he wanted to just start killing a bunch of white people. Olivia Rubin has more.
4: Today, federal officials say this 18-year-old accused of plotting an ISIS-inspired mass shooting at America's largest mall is behind bars.
5: They were able to detect a threat and disrupt it before the defendant carried out his intention to kill, in his words, maybe 30 to 60 people.
4: Officials arresting Sheikh Doon Mahmoud, court documents say, after he purchased an AK-47 and 200 rounds of ammunition from an undercover FBI agent posing as a member of ISIS. Authorities say he planned to attack a celebration at Minnesota's Mall of America.
5: 100% committed. Those are the words Muhammad allegedly uttered when he described his planned jihad journey.
4: The FBI had been investigating Mahmoud for nearly 2 years, authorities say, as he spoke regularly with the informant. Officials say Mahmoud is believed to be an American citizen born in the United States. Minnesota's U.S. attorney saying the FBI went to Mahmoud's parents in 2005 after he shared extremist materials online, but agents were turned away.
5: And I just would say to parents all over Minnesota and for that matter, all over America, if you get the indication, especially if you hear from federal law enforcement, that your son or daughter is being radicalized to the point where federal law enforcement wants to come and give you that warning, those are warnings that ought to be heeded.
3: Olivia Rubin, thank you. And in a statement, the Mall of America says it's grateful to the FBI and law enforcement, adding it maintains multiple layers of security and it'll continue to work with law enforcement moving forward. Straight ahead, the latest on the battle over Hayden Panettiere's legacy, why her ex-fiancé is fighting to take control over the late actress's estate. Plus, a truly wild ride. The police officer who clinged to the roof of a speeding car in India, the whole thing caught on camera.

0: It's like something out of Miami Vice. You're watching a very real police officer, though, gripping the top of an SUV, speeding down a highway in India. Cops say the officer was trying to stop three men suspected of trafficking illegal chewing tobacco and grabbed onto a car when they tried to drive off from a checkpoint. The resulting chase lasted nearly 25 miles, and it only came to an end when other officers intercepted the SUV. Well, a court battle in L.A. today over the estate of actress Hayden Panettiere. Former boxing champ Vladimir Klitschko filed an emergency petition to be allowed to act as a representative for the 11-year-old daughter that he shared with the late actor in order to protect her inheritance. Panettiere died from a drug overdose in August at the age of 36. Defense attorney and legal analyst Brian Buckmeyer joins me now for more. So why would the father of the child need to file this petition? Isn't he automatically his daughter's representative?
1: He would be his daughter's representative, but he would not be the representative or the guardian of his daughter's estate. What does make sense here, though, is naturally how it works when someone is in probate, where there's no will, and no will has come forward as yet with Hayden Panettiere. If a person is divorced and has a child, their estate should go directly to their child. But in this situation, the child is 11 years old, and so the estate might not go directly to them. So it would make sense that the divorced parent would step in and say, I want to make sure that my child's inheritance is protected. We know that there might be certain debts that need to be paid, debts that the ex-husband says he doesn't want interest accruing. And at least at first blush, it appears that everyone's in support of this, as Hayden Panettiere's parents actually are supporting the ex-husband getting guardianship of the estate, at least temporarily.
0: So Klitschko claims that federal investigators and unnamed folks have been taking property that rightly belongs, you know, to their child. If he is approved as her representative, what recourse would he have here?
1: He might not have as much recourse in terms of items that might have already been taken or damaged or discarded. But I think at least at this point, he's somewhat kind of putting a Band-Aid and stopping the bleeding, where if there is a representative in a person's estate and there's a criminal investigation going on or an investigation in general to a person's death, you want that point person to be able to interact with law enforcement and say, hey, when you're done testing this item, when you're done photographing it, it needs to come back to me. At least having someone at the forefront in that position would have, I think, a better collection and knowledge of what's going on to ensure that this young girl's estate is not demolished throughout this investigation.
0: All right. We'll follow it. Brian, thank you. Straight ahead, baby's got back, but grandma's got abs. Meet the 61-year-old who held a plank, you ready for this, for 5 hours.

0: family, power, money, betrayal.
1: This whole thing will make you go crazy.
2: Michael Strahan reporting from the Sagrada Familia in Barcelona. Wherever the story is, we'll take you there. You're watching ABC News Live.
3: Glad you're streaming with us. We'll talk about abs of steel. A 61-year-old grandmother just broke the woman's world record for holding a plank. Her time? An excruciating 5 hours. Danny New has the absolutely incredible story.
4: 3, 2, 1,
5: at this point, it would be surprising if Donna Jean Wilde wasn't off making history somewhere.
6: I always wondered if I could have gone to 5.
5: The 61-year-old grandmother of 12 just broke her own world record on Tuesday as she became the first woman ever to hold a plank for 5 hours. They even had to rotate new judges every hour.
7: Would they come say bye to you on their way out?
6: Some of them would come right down to me. Go, Donna Jean, go. You're doing great.
5: This abdominal achievement was secured at the Huntsman World Senior Games in Utah, about 1,500 miles from her home in Alberta, Canada. Back in 2024, I spoke with Donna Jean when she became the first woman to plank for 4 hours and 30 minutes, which she accomplished at the school where she worked as a teacher and vice principal. In fact, school played a pivotal role in the development of her unique endurance.
6: After school, I closed my classroom door and put my computer on the floor and then planned my lessons and everything while I planked.
5: Then later that year, Donna Jean also broke the record for most push-ups in an hour by a woman at 1,575.
6: I thought, after I finish the planking, maybe I'll push myself a little bit.
5: Her then 12-year-old grandson, Henry, helped her practice. And this time around, her 3-year-old granddaughter, Rose, was kind enough to lay on grandma's back while she planked. However, most of her training really came at 2 a.m.
6: I would get up at 2 in the morning. And then I would get 4 hours of planking in before the day started. And then I could have a day and not worry about planking.
5: But for the big record attempt on Tuesday, Donna Jean told me nothing could prepare her for that final stretch to 5 hours. And she even said to her husband, Randy, that she was ready to give up. The crowd, though, would not let that happen.
6: I told Randy, I'm done. I'm going down. And they all chanted me to the end. They got me through the last 10 minutes.
5: And then the following morning, Donna Jean ran in a 3,000-meter race, because of course she did.
6: I didn't think I was going to be able to do it right up until I just walked out there on the field and did it with them.
7: Did it hurt? So,
6: yes.
3: Well, apparently Donna Jean says she is finished with planking records, but she tells Danny New that she wants to improve her push-up record. She wants to actually do 1,600 push-ups in an hour, or maybe some more. Danny, thank you. The news never stops. You can find us anywhere you stream live news. And if you're on the go, we're on the ABC News app and abcnews.com. I'm Kira Phillips. Glad you're with us. A lot more news up next. Don't go far.

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5: Live pictures of those massive protests on the streets of Paris. Just one of several stories we're tracking for you right now. Student protesters storming the Bastille, creating quite a symbolic moment. They actually scaled the monument, as you can see there. Comes as the students are continuing to demand more education funding. Police have been forced to move in with tear gas. They've already arrested more than 6,600 people. France's education ministry says roughly 375 schools are now closed partially or permanently. Stay tuned. Joyride on the tarmac. A Delta Airlines passenger accused of stealing an airport vehicle and then taking it on a wild ride.
6: Hey, ground. Skywatch 3492. Just out of curiosity, you know what's going on with the vehicles behind us with all the law enforcement?
7: Yeah, it looks like someone stole a tug. It was a security breach at the airport. Someone stole a tug, so they pretty much shut down.
6: Okay, gotcha. Thanks.
5: Well, it happened at John Wayne Airport there in Santa Ana, California. You just heard air traffic controllers warning a pilot that the airport says the passenger breached security, stole a tug, then crashed it into another vehicle. The airport says he also tried to steal a lavatory truck before police arrested him. Superheroes, sidekicks, and, well, conniving villains all descending on New York City today. New York's Comic-Con now underway, turning the Javits Center into the center of the pop culture universe. Thousands of fans packing the convention floor for 4 days of celebrity appearances, costumes, collectibles, and big reveals. Disney, Marvel, and Lucasfilm are among the major studios promising exclusive panels, announcements, and even fan experiences. Disney, as you know it, is the parent company of ABC News. Well, Gulf Coast communities now bracing for impact as Hurricane Isaias takes aim at the region. It's strengthened into a first hurricane of the Atlantic season now, and forecasters say it could gain even more strength before making landfall along the northern Gulf Coast late tomorrow or early Saturday. Hurricane and storm surge warnings already in effect. States of emergency have been declared in parts of Florida and Alabama, and some coastal communities are ordering evacuations as residents rush to prepare for it. Let's get straight to it with meteorologist Samara Theodore. All right, the storm's already reached hurricane strength, right?
8: Yes, it has. Category 1 to be exact. We're anticipating a Category 3 by landfall, but there is a potential it could reach, Category 2, but there's a potential it could reach Cat 3 status by landfall. We'll keep watching for that. For now, what you need to know is the latest on the system. So, 85-mile-per-hour winds. It's still sitting about 380 miles to the south of the mouth of the Mississippi River. That'll continue to change, but we'll get the next update from the hurricane hunters in the next couple hours here. They'll be updating us throughout the day, and we will be updating you. Here's a look at the track from the National Hurricane Center. Notice how it says Cat 2 by landfall, timing on that just after 7 p.m. Central Time. So anywhere from 7 to midnight Saturday, that's the window we're looking at. And it's looking more and more like it's going to be closer to that late dinner time frame. After it makes landfall, it will drive farther north into places like Tuscaloosa as a tropical storm before continuing to deteriorate, becoming remnants. But that moisture actually making its way to the northeast. So even the northeast will not remain unscathed from this system. All right, let's talk more about the watches and warnings that have already been issued. A hurricane warning is now in effect from Biloxi to Mobile, Pensacola to Panama City. The areas in yellow, including New Orleans and east of Panama City, are under a tropical storm warning. These areas could see storm surge 5 to 7 feet in this darker shade of yellow here. We could see about 2 to 6 feet closer to New Orleans. And one of the big threats is going to be flooding. Not only the storm surge, but the rain coming down. I mean, think about the fact that this region has been seeing rain for the past couple of days, and now they're getting ready to end it off with a hurricane. So, you know.

0: So the area in red has a level 3 out of 4 when it comes to a flood risk here. What does that mean? That means that we could see a maximum of 10 inches. Some spots could see as high as 10 plus inches, over a foot of rain, in fact. Significant flooding possible from Mobile to Monroeville, Enterprise, Pensacola, right on over to Panama City. I also want to mention the other threats that I don't want us to leave out, and that's tornadoes. They tend to happen in the upper right-hand quadrant of a hurricane, but the point being that while you're on the ground there, if you don't live close to the coast, you may be getting tornado watches and warnings as far north as Montgomery. So this is going to be something to watch out for as we head through tomorrow night and conditions begin to deteriorate. Kira.
1: Okay, we'll track it. Thank you, Samara.
2: And as you can see on your screen, we have visual confirmation of splashdown.
1: That is NASA's SpaceX Crew 12 returning to Earth, splashing down off the coast of Los Angeles just a short bit ago. The four-person team of astronauts back home after nearly 8 long months at the International Space Station, bringing an end to their busy mission performing maintenance and scientific experiments aboard the ISS. Here's the moment they set foot back on Earth right after being extracted from the capsule.
2: And here the first crew member is making their way out. Looks like that is NASA astronaut Jessica Meir making her way out there.
3: The first one to slide back onto Earth.
1: Last week, SpaceX Crew 13 arrived at the space station to take over a start of a 6-month mission. Retired NASA astronaut Robert Hoot Gibson, author of Space Ace, joins me now for more. All right, tell us, you know, what that moment is like when you first step back on land after months in space, Hoot.
4: It's a great feeling to be back on the Earth again. And Jessica said it leading up to the reentry. She said she's looking forward to feeling the breeze on her face. And I vividly remember that from my 5 missions to space. I was really looking forward, even landing in the humidity and heat of Florida, how great it felt to feel the breeze on your face again. So I'm sure they are really enjoying these moments, which we always did. And I was never up as long as they were. So this has got to feel so great to them, having successfully completed so very much.
1: Well, during the mission, crew members studied how human bodies adapt to altered gravity. Let's talk about how critical that's going to be for the research.
4: It's going to be very critical. And we find that the human body is very adaptable. But some of these things that it adapts to are what we call sort of tend to call illnesses, because we tend to lose calcium out of our bones the longer we're weightless. Now, I was only up for 10 days, so I probably haven't lost very much. But for longer missions, going to the moon, going on to Mars, which could involve 8 months each way, it's something that we need to make sure that we can handle and that we can hopefully mitigate some or all of it before we're going to send astronauts all the way to Mars. And that's one of the changes. The other changes have to do with muscles, because we aren't using our muscles quite as much. And so there are things that we've got to conquer before we can send humans to Mars.
1: Well, members of Crew 12 also performed a handful of spacewalks, as you know, as part of that maintenance. Just talk about what goes into that.
4: Oh, spacewalks are an incredible and challenging event. And the spacewalkers themselves have many hours of training in the swimming pool, if you will, the Sonny Carter weightless immersion facility. And because we find that floating buoyant in a pool is very similar to being weightless. And so they have many hours of training in the suits to understand how to control their own motions and do the things that they've got to do. So there's so much planning that goes into it ahead of time, and they have had all that training. But it is a lot of work. The suit is heavy. It's stiff to move your arms and your legs in the suit. I've not done a spacewalk, but I had trained in the suit just to give me a feel for what it's like. And it's a lot of exertion. It's a lot of effort. And this crew accomplished a great many spacewalks, and I'm sure they're proud of what they accomplished on this mission.
1: Hoot Gibson, thank you. Well, from a pretty cool trip to those astronauts to a slick ride back here on Earth, our Ashton Singh jumped in a Lamborghini with rapper Fetty Wap and cruised around his hometown in New Jersey. The 35-year-old musician reflecting on his recent prison stint, and now he says it woke him up.
5: We're in Paterson, New Jersey, home to rapper Fetty Wap.
6: This is basically my stomach grounds right here. So I became a man now.
7: So it's my sister's birthday today.
8: You wish call her.
7: Happy birthday.
8: Call her. Yo. It was good. Happy birthday, yo. Appreciate it, bro.
5: Known for his distinct look and record-breaking hits like My Way. Baby, won't you come my way? And the ultimate 2014 party anthem, Trap Queen.
9: I'm like, hey, what's up? Hello. Since your pretty ass soon as you came in the door.
5: Fetty's distinct genre of trap R&B topping the charts and fueling over 15 billion streams worldwide on Spotify. Today, he's back on the streets that raised him, released from prison earlier this year after nearly 3.5 years behind bars of a 6-year sentence.
8: You know, when people telling you when to go to sleep and people telling you when to eat, you kind of like get a reality check. And that reality check, I needed that, you know? Like, unfortunately, it had to be in that way.
5: Now, taking Nightline back home with him, sharing his redemption in life after lockup. Why he says he was happiest after he lost it all. Today, we're with Fetty at So Amazing Studios in Clifton, New Jersey.
10: This is where you've recorded every album you've ever done. You've been with this record studio for 14 years.
8: I'm a So Amazing veteran now, bro. Yeah,
10: that's the diamond record, bro.
8: That's my baby right here.
10: Can you play the drums too?
8: A little bit.
5: His raspy voice and catchy hooks made Fetty a household name in 2014 when his hit song Trap Queen dominated the charts.
9: She my trap queen, let her hit the bando. We be counting up, watch how far them bands go.
5: The hit, receiving 2 Grammy nominations for Best Rap Song and Best Rap Performance in 2015, catapulting him to fame.
10: You do know that that song raised a generation of parents who now have these kids.
8: At first, it was a rap song. And at this
10: time, you sang before?
8: No, I haven't.
10: You had never sung before?
8: No, I was just only rapping. So okay. This is like my first time, like, okay, no, let's try it out. 2 years later, we was performing with Chris Brown, Taylor Swift, Kanye West.
10: Did you know that there was something on the other side where the money, the fame, the accolades?
8: Nah, man. Nah. All I know is at that time that the person I was talking to, she wanted a Lamborghini. I was like, well, I do too. Everything in that song was kind of happening at that moment.
5: Collaborating on pop hits like Bang My Head with David Guetta and Sia. But on the other side of success, an arrest that quickly stalled his music and momentum.
10: Did you ever have a moment to process what was happening to you?
8: I had the moment, I want to say October 20-something, 2021. Mm-hmm. Yeah, when I got arrested.
11: A famous rapper now facing drug-related charges.
1: Rapper Fetty Wap has been sentenced to 6 years in prison after being convicted of trafficking narcotics.
10: In your own words, why did you get arrested?
8: I was being selfish. I guess now that I think about it, like, you know, like at the time, you know, I was like, I got to make sure all my family's good, and not really realizing that we could have figured out a different way.
5: Fetty pleading guilty to a federal drug trafficking conspiracy charge.
8: I don't make excuses for myself, bro. Mm-hmm. I don't. I live in my truth, and you know, sometimes it's good, sometimes it's bad. I make mistakes. Hopefully sometimes I try to, like, write those mistakes.
5: Fetty was released early from prison in January of this year under the First Step Act, a program aimed at reducing mandatory minimum sentences for eligible inmates by completing educational and rehabilitation programs.
10: What did you learn about yourself?
8: I learned how to be happy, bro. Mm-hmm. Out of any circumstances. You don't need money. For years, growing up poor, bro, I'm like, we just need a little bit of money, we'll be good. Then we got a lot of bit of money. We had a lot of money. We weren't good. And then we lost it all. And then somehow during the time period of losing it and coming back, we're the happiest we ever been now. Because we realized that we was happy before we had the money. And those people don't understand that.
5: Now, Fetty's getting back to his roots, and reflecting on his humble hometown beginnings.
10: Take me back to young Fetty, who grew up in Patterson.
8: Yeah.
10: What was he like?
8: Just trying to find his way. Like, he was different. He was born different. He was treated different from his peers.
5: That difference made it just 6 months old when Fetty lost his left eye to congenital glaucoma, a rare inherited condition caused by an abnormal development of the eye's drainage system.
10: When did you realize that you were different as a kid?
8: Second grade. I want to say probably sixth or seventh grade. We was in class one time, and like it was like a corny joke, but whatever the joke was, I made people laugh.
10: Okay.
8: And once I made people laugh, it was hard for people to laugh at me.
7: Other kids always gonna have something to say.
5: Fetty now raising awareness for the condition and doing his first glaucoma walk earlier this year with a special person by his side, his godson, Baby Hayes.
10: Does he have glaucoma too?
8: Yeah.
10: Okay, okay.
8: He has the same exact condition that I have.
10: Really?
8: Yeah, congenital glaucoma. Going on that walk was way more than just going on a walk. I got a whole new family. He's my godson now.
5: The rapper also visiting a charter school in his hometown, playing school principal for the day.
12: I would much rather be Fetty Wap than to be outside in the streets. You understand what I'm saying? So if I could say something to the youth, it'll always be go to school, finish school.
8: The power that social media have to see how advanced these kids are, like, it's so crazy because if we had just a little bit of the tools that you guys have today growing up, we'll be totally different.
5: Back at the studio, Fetty getting back to the music too.
13: Wipe away the tears that were streaming right down your pretty little face, would have never let you walk away.
5: Fetty released his fourth studio album less than 3 months after being released from prison. But he says this is not a comeback. You hear that old Fetty.
8: Yeah.
5: But it's a grown Fetty.
8: Music is what I love to do, man. So when I put out the Xavier album, it was a balance. It was a balance between all my feelings. Like, I'm back to make music. Like, I'm not back to tell a story about what happened while I was gone.
5: Much of his music gaining new life online.
8: The coolest thing about it, because I'm like, none of these kids were born yet.
5: And now, Fetty is back on tour.
10: Were you nervous about getting back on stage?
8: No. You know what I was nervous about? Driving. That's driving. What I love to do. The only time I listen to music is like right after I leave the studio, just to see how it sounds in the car. Everybody told me I wasn't gonna be able to drive because of the eye situation. And yep, definitely proved all of them wrong. That's the corner you hear me talk about my music all the time. 12th and 22nd. This, my hometown right here. And it's about to be our new store right here. It's about to be the juice bar.
5: And Fetty's got a new goal on his mind, opening a juice bar. Man, just might make him even more of a hometown hero.
8: We don't have nothing over here. We got McDonald's, we got KFC. And I'm not saying a juice bar gonna change the world, but I'm just trying to do something good.
1: I should sing, thank you. Straight ahead, going viral, the on-camera confrontation between a Cornell student and one of the accused frat brothers, and why Jane Doe's attorney said the party shouldn't have happened in the first place. Plus, the controversy over kids on El Capitan, why critics say children shouldn't be climbing the famous rock face.

0: contentious legal battle, I will hit you with a libel suit so big you'll be begging to come work for me. We win this together.
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2: Fearless in the face of threats. That's how the attorney for Jane Doe is describing his client, 3 weeks after filing her explosive lawsuit accusing Cornell frat members of gang raping her. The attorney sitting down with ABC News now saying he's concerned for her safety. It comes as the lawyer for one of the accused men is sharing his side of the story while also calling for the removal of New York Attorney General Letitia James as special prosecutor on the case. Our chief investigative correspondent Aaron Katursky with the story, and we warn you, the details are disturbing.
3: I'm concerned about her.
4: You're concerned for her safety.
3: I sure am.
5: The former Cornell University student who alleged a fraternity house gang rape is receiving threats, but her attorney told us she is determined to make a difference for women on college campuses.
3: Jane Doe is fearless. She, at this point, says she's taken all that they can dish out. All of these miserable people who have called her names, and they're a minority, a small minority. She's now, and she always was interested in trying to make things better for other women. So there's no more Jane Doe's. It's enough already.
5: Jane Doe left Cornell 3 months after she brought her allegations to university police. At least one of the men who allegedly assaulted her is still on campus.
6: Are you not, like, embarrassed to be here?
5: In this video circulating on social media, Jillio Lopes is confronted on camera after Jane Doe filed her lawsuit that included this Snapchat thread inviting nearly 60 Chi Phi brothers to the bedroom during the alleged assault.
6: Everyone at Cornell is ashamed of you. Like, that group chat is disgusting.
7: I had nothing to do with it.
6: Oh, were you in the group chat? Chi Phi actors?
7: There's 60 people.
6: Yeah, and none of you did.
8: I believe Jillio's a good young man and comes from a good family, and I think he deserves an opportunity to finish his education without being intimidated, threatened, harassed, or terrified.
5: An attorney for Lopes told ABC News what happened at the fraternity that night was consensual.
8: Her affect was such that she was coherent and capable of making a decision, and she was an active and engaged participant in their sexual encounter.
5: Jane Doe's attorney said she was in no position to consent.
3: She was not. I mean, think about it. They were loading her up with ketamine. They were loading her up. She was drunk before she walked in the door.
5: In records reviewed by ABC News, Jane Doe described herself as the most intoxicated she had ever been that night. I was tricked, and I lost the girl I used to be in that house.
4: Her attorney told us Jane Doe will cooperate with the criminal investigation now being led by New York Attorney General Letitia James. But one of the fraternity brothers you saw there, Jillio Lopes, is now challenging her appointment as special prosecutor, claiming she has unequivocally demonstrated a bias. Back to you.
2: 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Straight ahead, for those about to rock a world record. He's the youngest person to ever climb El Capitan, so why is his dad being called a bad parent?

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5: Sex. Betrayal. Lies.
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1: Glad you're streaming with us. Well, his world record is rocking the parenting community. A father scales El Capitan with his 7-year-old son, making him the youngest person to ever climb the cliff. But not everyone is celebrating. Sophie Flay has the details.
8: The Colorado dad who climbed Yosemite's El Capitan with his 7-year-old son is speaking out, revealing someone called Child Protective Services to question his parenting abilities. It was back in May when his son Joey set a record previously held by his 9-year-old brother.
9: It's nice and easy. Looking good.
8: El Capitan is recognized as the world's largest granite cliff, rising 7,573 feet.
9: Say, I'm going to the moon.
8: But not everyone was celebrating the father and son achievement. Joe Evermore is now revealing Child Protective Services received multiple complaints, claiming he and his wife were putting their son in danger. Evermore telling People magazine, there's people that think, hey, your kids would be better put in a foster system or put in front of a television rather than training daily for an epic mission. He says people who take issue with the danger involved do not have a background in climbing. Evermore saying, there are risks, but I think the benefits far outweigh the risks. As a dad, I'm mitigating those risks with a team, with good preparation, and with our own skill and our own training.
10: Breaking the record is really cool, and doing an impossible thing with my family means more with my dad up there.
8: In the end, CPS declined to pursue the complaints.
11: And the family has revealed a sister is on the way. Dad is vowing to take her climbing, too.
1: Well, the news never stops, and neither do we. You can find us anywhere you stream live news. And if you're on the go, we're on the ABC News app and abcnews.com. I'm Kira Phillips. Glad you're streaming with us. A lot more news up next. Don't go far.

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1: I'm Selena Wang in Beijing for the historic Trump Xi Summit. Wherever the story is, we'll take you there. You're watching ABC News Live.

0: Gulf Coast communities now bracing for impact as Hurricane Isaias takes aim at the region, strengthening into the first hurricane of the Atlantic season. Good afternoon, everyone. I'm Kira Phillips. Forecasters say it could gain even more strength before making landfall along the northern Gulf Coast late tomorrow or early Saturday. Hurricane and storm surge warnings already in effect. States of emergency declared in parts of Florida and Alabama, and some coastal communities ordering evacuations as residents rush to prepare. Let's get straight to it with our meteorologist, Samara Theodore. Samara.
1: Hey, Kira. Yeah, and we're going to be getting updates throughout the day. Right now, it remains a Category 1 hurricane. We anticipate this will strengthen. It's sitting about 355 miles south of the mouth of the Mississippi River. Here's a look at the latest track from the National Hurricane Center saying, hey, this is potentially going to make landfall as a Cat 2, but it could make landfall as a Cat 3. We need to be prepared for that. Once it crosses that threshold to Cat 3, that becomes a major hurricane at that point. So timing on this, Friday, 7 p.m. Central Time, just after that is when we're anticipating this to get pretty close to making a landfall. So it's the window after sunset on Friday, early wee hour mornings on Saturday. Between that, we're anticipating landfall. Then it will drive further inland to places like Tuscaloosa. And then after that, becoming remnants pushing farther into places like Tennessee. So since I spoke to you last, there has been more expansion on the watches and warnings. Hurricane warnings now extend further inland to Mobile, just north of Pensacola, towards Panama City there. And you can see tropical storm warnings really surrounding that region in yellow, from New Orleans to parts of Biloxi, over into Monroeville, down to Dothan, and into Tallahassee, Florida. One of the issues that we're concerned about is storm surge. Anywhere from 5 to 7 feet possible lining that area, that's going to take that brunt force impact there in Mobile and Pensacola. Another thing, the rainfall. This area has grounds that have been previously saturated over the past couple of days, and now more rain is on the way with this storm system bringing soaking rain to places like Mobile and Pensacola. Therefore, anyone in red has a level 3 out of 4 flood risk. So flash flooding occurring in a flash. Be careful. A few other threats we're concerned with, of course, the winds. Wind gusts 60 to 80 miles per hour. Some areas stronger the closer you get to the eye of the storm. And finally, tornadoes. That could prove to be a real issue on the ground as this system makes landfall and pushes inland. Kira.
0: All right, Samara, thank you. Well, from Paris with shoves, demonstrations gripping the French capital as students protest the conditions in public schools rocking the country for more than a week now. All of this happening despite government promises to address the concerns. Our foreign correspondent, Tom Sufi Burridge, is right there in Paris with more. Hey, Tom.
2: Yeah, well, the situation tonight is still pretty tense here at Place de la Bastille. This is the main square where people were gathering earlier, but you can see how heavy the police presence is down this way. There's a lot of riot police in this square. And what is a little bit unusual right now is that it is the commute. So a lot of Parisians are just going home through this square, but you can see there's a lot of the protest movement over here. If you come this way, you'll just see that actually down this way, there's a lot more riot police stationed over here. What's happened in the last few minutes is that the riot police have trying to kind of push people away. This large crowd, you can see these guys are obviously messing around here. But I mean, look, it is one of the situations where the riot police are trying to move on. Now, this is a protest movement that's been going on for more than a week now, right? And what the French government has tried to do in the last 48 hours or so, I think, is put a message out that the police aren't going in heavy-handed, that they're not going to confront the protesters. But this is a very main square in central Paris, and you can see it is pretty chaotic. There's a huge amount of police here. There's a lot of protesters. They've been dispersed. They're in little pockets all over the place. But if you look down here, there's just riot police blocking off this part of the square, and the police are sort of every so often trying to move people on, move people away, and it isn't proving a very easy task for them. Look, the French government says they're going to look at the proposals. They've got a platform open for young people in France. But this movement, people are rushing now. We're just going to go calmly. There's a lot of riot police moving up here. So look, you can see the riot police are coming up now. We're going to sort of move safely in this direction so that we're not caught up in this. If we move over to the side, they're not going to come this way. But that, you know, there's a lot of tension here. There's a lot of unease. And this social movement, you can hear the reaction of the crowd, is building in France. It's not going away for the government. We're 6 months out from an election. You can see people. There you go. Tear gas has been thrown. So we're going to move away from the tear gas now. And you can see the police vans are coming through here. So we'll just hold here. I think we're safe here. So this is the situation. It's evolving every single minute, and this protest movement is not going away. The students say that they will not stop this movement until they get a commitment from the government to invest significantly more money in public education. And this movement has morphed. It's become more than just about education. It's also become about treatment of the police towards young protesters. And yes, we are not that far out from a key presidential election here in France. And this movement seems to have momentum here, and there's no sort of easy solution for the government to kind of calm things down. Back to you.
0: All right. And we will indeed see if the government does do something. There's been some promises made. We'll follow it. Tom, thank you. Well, she says she was walking through a dark parking lot shortly after 2 a.m. when she was struck in the head and lost consciousness. And what happened next? Well, Bernadette Green Plasencia says she never saw coming. The Democratic candidate running in Arizona's 8th congressional district was out trying to repair damaged campaign signs when she says she was violently assaulted and raped. That attack happened in August while she was working alone in a public parking lot. She says her recollection of the traumatic event is foggy, but remembers it was two male suspects that attacked her, both of whom are still at large. Green Plasencia is a longtime, long-haul trucker who moved to the district with her husband in 2017. She's challenging MAGA Republican Representative Abe Hamadeh for his congressional seat. The ultra-red district covers a large swath of the Phoenix Northwest Valley. Bernadette Green Plasencia joins me now. Bernadette, thank you for agreeing to speak with us.
3: Thank you for having me.
0: Well, as I mentioned, you were a long-haul trucker. You have to be one tough soul to take on a job like that. I'm assuming being out at midnight to fix some campaign signs didn't worry you at first.
3: It didn't. I mean, I have about 4 million miles across the country, and, you know, I've learned how to take care of myself. So, you know, this was not an uncommon thing starting in July all the way up through August. You know, it's 115 degrees outside. It's traffic. So it's just easier to do it at night. And usually I would go out with my husband or a staffer or a volunteer. But if I saw one that was just, you know, hanging by the rebar or something, I was like, oh, well, I'll just go out there and fix that. And, you know, I never heard them coming. And it's frustrating to me because I like to think I have pretty good situational awareness, but obviously when someone deliberately is sneaking up on you, it's hard to defend yourself.
0: After you realized what happened, who did you call? How did you get home?
3: I don't actually remember coming home. There is video from the landlord showing me coming home. I think I arrived back about 1:40, and I just looked, I guess, dazed, you know, out of it. And I don't remember much that next day. There's also a video of her in the driveway. She saw me standing out there, and I guess I was just literally like staring off into space or something. And she's like, Bernadette, Bernadette, you know, are you okay? Are you okay? And I just looked, you know, horrible. I didn't actually, I canceled, you know, the events that I'd had. I didn't say anything to staff. And it wasn't until Sunday that I actually told my husband and told staff what had happened. And, you know, I was like, okay, now you know this happened. I don't want to talk about it. We're done. Let's go. And that's where I was at mentally at that point.
0: So tell me why you're talking about it now.
3: Because a few weeks later, a couple weeks later, I was talking to some seniors about fighting for, you know, reinstating and funding the VA and fixing Social Security, actually addressing the issues. You know, here in Arizona, we had the cuts that affected a lot of folks on Medicaid and SNAP. And I have four times the amount of retirees in my district, three times the amount of military retirees. So this was really

affecting them. And I said, you know, do you really think anyone's going to fight harder for you than someone whose dad died waiting to get care at the VA, whose mom died rationing her insulin? I will fight for you. And it just, you know, crossed my mind at that point, like, wow, I'm kind of being a hypocrite because I'm

0: whose dad died waiting to get care at the VA, whose mom died rationing her insulin, I will fight for you. And it just, you know, crossed my mind at that point, like, wow, I'm kind of being a hypocrite because I'm saying I'm going to fight for Arizonans, I'm going to fight for these folks, but I'm not fighting for women who've been victims of sexual assault. And that's just not how I was raised. So afterwards, I told my husband and my team, I was like, you know, this is really going to suck, but I have to speak up.
1: You know, you mentioned that you may have heard a political statement from one of the men that attacked you. The police report even says that one of the men called you a, quote, Democratic B-word. Tell us what you remember.
0: So I was really cautious because I was just kind of like coming out of it. And I heard them clearly say, ick, you know, which. And in my head, I automatically filled that out to be Democratic. I wouldn't swear to it. But I definitely got the feeling that they knew who I was. You know, he made some other derogatory comment. And then the second guy, I was fighting back at that point, and he was just like, oh, she's not worth it.
1: Do you think you were targeted?
0: I'm thinking it was probably a crime of opportunity, but you know, my face is everywhere on these signs. You know, I'm obviously running for federal office. I'm pretty sure they knew who I was. And I, you know, whether it was for political reasons or whatever, I mean, it was an attack on a woman. And so, yeah, no woman should be targeted, regardless of whether it's for political reasons or just because they're predators.
1: You know, the CDC even talks about, you know, 1 in 5 women in the U.S. have experienced rape or attempted rape during their lifetime. Many of those women don't or will not come forward. What do you say to those women?
0: That I understand. I am a little ashamed to admit that I was one of those people, you know, like during the Kavanaugh hearings, for example, I was like, why did she wait so long? If he was out doing this to her, he's going to do it to somebody else. But let me tell you, that is so hard to acknowledge to yourself that somebody took your power away from you, that they stripped you of your bodily autonomy and, you know, overpowered you with physical strength. And you don't want to admit that. I mean, I was thinking, like, I was a truck driver. I was tough. I was in a male-dominated industry as an owner-operator, built up a small fleet. You know, how could I let this happen to me? I didn't want anybody to know. I just wanted to move on. And I can certainly understand why women don't want to tell that their story or what happened. But I also realize that as long as I don't say anything, then they maintain what they took that from me, and I wanted to take it back. And speaking out and speaking up for other women, that is me taking it back. Like, you are weak that you did this to me. I am strong because I'm not going to let this define me, and I'm going to keep moving on. I hope they do the right thing and turn themselves in. I hope, you know, the cameras eventually, that they're able to track my movements better and find out who it was. But women need to know that it's okay. And we need to not judge women, because sometimes it's going to take them a while to process it and come forward. But we need to be supportive of them. And I certainly will. Anyone contacts my campaign, any woman talks to me, I would do everything I can to help her tell her story.
1: You know, I was reading, and tell me, you know, if it's correct that you didn't even go to the hospital, that you kind of went into solitary confinement for a couple days, didn't even tell your husband. If that's true, tell me, you know, what's the thought process there? Why didn't you want to go to the hospital and, you know, and get help or have your husband be there by your side? Explain that to us.
0: So the thought process is, I don't want anybody to know. And I wish I could say, you know, obviously in hindsight, God, Bernadette, why don't you just stay in the parking lot? I was not that far from my car, and call the police right there. And then they could have taken me to the hospital. And that sounds great when you're telling me, you know, oh, well, why didn't you do this? That's just not, you know, I'd been hit on the back of the head. I was all banged up, bruised up. I was embarrassed. I just wanted to forget everything. And I don't even remember driving myself home. I don't really remember much of the whole, you know, next day.

0: I mean, I wish I had, obviously. But, you know, when you get hit on the back of the head pretty good, you're probably not thinking rationally and clearly and logically.
1: You know, you say you don't want to be defined by what happened to you. Tell us what you do want voters to know about you, in addition to taking your story to the Hill if you win this seat, and how you're going to fight for survivors.
0: I want people to know that, you know what, I'm going to stand up. I'm going to fight for you. I'm going to fight for everybody because, you know, I got into politics. I gave up a career I loved because I felt like there weren't people like me, like, you know, the average American. Our voices were not being represented. And that's from, you know, the working class. That's from women that have been victims of sexual assault. That's our seniors, our veterans, our teachers. And they need to know that they have somebody that lives the same life they do, that has shared experiences, and will take that to D.C. and represent them fairly, transparently, come back and have open town halls, because I think that that's important. People need to have access to the person that's their representative. And they can see that, hey, she's fighting for us.
1: Bernadette Green, Placentia. We will follow in the investigation as well. I know those two suspects are still at large. Let's stay in touch. And we sure appreciate you sharing your story with us today.
0: Thank you. Thank you for having me.
1: Thank you, Bernadette. So the suspected plague death of a Russian lab worker, and how the World Health Organization says it needs more transparency from the Kremlin now. The organization says that Russia hasn't provided enough information to conduct a full risk assessment. Now President Trump says he has a call set up with President Putin, and the CDC is preparing to start screening certain travelers. We're tracking it for you. So we are getting closer and closer to a moment 10 months in the making. In less than an hour, the USS Abraham Lincoln will arrive in San Diego after a 321-day deployment to the Middle East, including a record 8 months without even docking. The aircraft carrier playing a key role in the war with Iran, but it also made headlines when its crew reported poor conditions on board. And then we learned about those 8 sailors attached to the carrier group attempting suicide during that deployment. Our Trevor Ault is actually on the Lincoln right now. He joins me along with our senior Pentagon reporter, Louis Martinez. Trevor, we'll start with you as you're right there on deck. You can see it's pretty beat up, I guess, after you've got what, more than 13,000 sorties. That carrier has taken a lot of track.
2: Yeah, Kira, and you can tell that they really put the work in over this 10-month stretch, and we are now, after that 10 months, really grueling amount of work. Now we're into the final stretch here. And this is a really cool naval tradition. What we have going on right now is called manning the rail. They always do this at the end of their deployment. So we have all of these sailors. There's hundreds of them on this massive aircraft carrier, all lining up over the flight deck, and they're up higher on some of the balconies as well. This is part of the final transition before they make their way back to U.S. soil. And the land you see there is American soil. The first time they're seeing it in about 10 months, a historic deployment where they went more than 260 days at one point without ever seeing port. That is the longest stretch in naval history. I also want to show you in between some of these sailors here. Look at all of the boats that are bringing, that are essentially shepherding this aircraft carrier into the port in San Diego. And you're periodically going to hear the horns that are sounding as they are essentially saluting this aircraft carrier as it makes its final way in. Now, we've been on this aircraft carrier for the past 24 hours or so, and they've allowed us to talk to a lot of these sailors. And every single one of them, of course, talked about how grueling all of this work was. Operation Epic Fury, where there was a stretch where they worked for 116 hours straight, active planes coming in and out. Straight days ongoing. And you mentioned the 13,000 flights, Kira. All of it really adds up. It did at times lead to some rough conditions, and a few people said it was a struggle, some of the hardest things that they've ever had to do. But what we heard from all of these sailors is, number one, they're proud of all of that work that they put in, and number two, they are ecstatic to be back here in the United States, and they've only got about 45 more minutes till they're back officially on U.S. soil.
1: Oh, it's amazing, Trevor, when you think about and Louis, you know, the homecoming, as you know, there's going to be moms and dads meeting their, you know, or dads meeting their babies for the first time, moms introducing, you know, their babies to the dads for the first time. There's so much, I mean, that they're going to have to unpack just mentally and physically and being a part of the family once again and having sort of a normal life. But I mean, that's a struggle, but the struggles they had while being deployed, that was very real, and it was very different from, you know, previous deployments that we've covered over the years.
3: Very different. And I should point out that it's 60 fathers, new fathers on the ship.
1: That's
3: Trevor's reporting. 60 new fathers, that's Trevor's reporting. And yes, this was a very different crew, a deployment than what the sailors aboard had anticipated. They had been given orders to head out to the Western Pacific for 7 months, and they thought they were going to go out there and then come back. And then what we saw was that they were redirected to the Middle East for operations against Iran. And it was just constant back and forth in terms of the number of planes taking off and landing. So, yeah, a lot of stress and a lot of stress on the families because, as we heard, there were a lot of tough conditions on board the ship.
1: Yeah, and hopefully things will be different and that we learned a lot from this deployment. Hopefully more will be done regarding mental health, you know, long deployments. Is there talk about that within the Pentagon now that, you know, our military families won't be strained like this?
3: Definitely. One of the ships that is going out into the Middle East right now is the USS Theodore Roosevelt. It left San Diego just a week ago. And about a month ago, we heard from senior Navy leaders that they have taken many lessons learned from the experience of this carrier that's returning home to San Diego today, such as making sure that they have enough supplies, making sure that there's enough access to mental health care, which they already said was enough, but it put even more focus on the situation as well. And a lot of making sure that the systems themselves, the computer systems, the weapon systems, are all up to date and working and can be fixed at sea.
1: So, Trevor, we're looking at these live pictures. We have a number of different angles from off the ship, onshore. What are your thoughts as you've had a chance, you know, to talk to these men and women aboard the Abe just about moving forward? And I'm assuming a lot of them will not just be adjusting to being with their families again, but they probably will need to get some support mentally when they get back. I mean, this was a rough road, especially for the younger sailors, where this was their first experience out to sea.
2: Mm-hmm. Absolutely. And there were plenty of people that we talked to, some high-ranking officials here on the carrier, Kira, who said this is double digits deployments and that this one was different than any experience. I mean, I'm going to make use of the flight deck and just walk as I talk just because I can here. But yeah, you're absolutely right. We heard from so many people who say, yes, their families are going to be waiting right here. They've waited so long to get to see them, and absolutely they're going to be overcome with emotion. But I think if there was one common characteristic of all of those sailors, and in fact, you can hear some of the horns of all these ships outside that are welcoming them home in a salute to their service. If there was one common characteristic from all of these sailors that they talked about, it was the fact that they leaned into the fact that they had a job to do. That when you are on an aircraft carrier like this, especially one that turns into a combat mission, that you essentially have no choice but to just focus on the details, focus on the work, and also lean on your fellow sailors to make sure that all of that work gets done. I know that that has really helped keep them afloat mentally, the sailors that I talk to, and they are very proud of the work that they've done. They're also very happy that this is the end of the road. A few of these sailors said, we were hanging on by a thread at some points of this mission. That is understandable when you talk about the length and when you talk about the hours and also the fact that a lot of this was really dangerous work. I do think it is going to be an adjustment period when they make their way onto land. I think that is always the case. And I think that the high-ranking officials who are also on this aircraft carrier are aware of that too, that yes, there have been some struggles and some difficulties with the conditions all through the 10-month stint that they were here, but also there is that adjustment, you know, when you step on American soil, it might all hit you at once. I think there is an understanding that that is also completely normal. I think that maybe in the past people would have assumed, you know, there's this toughness that comes with military life. From what I can tell from the officials that are high ranking on this carrier, they aren't shying away from that fact. And while they did dispute some of the reporting about the conditions in the midst of this deployment, talking about, you know, there were some reports about poor food and deteriorating morale. Some of that, they said, they thought it was a little bit overblown, but they didn't. They made a point to not dispute any individual's experience, that there were some people who did have a really difficult time, and they said that that was a reality. But they did stress, when you have 5,000 sailors on an aircraft carrier, according to the commanding officer, what he said is you're going to have some very high highs and some very low lows. And just because you step off of the aircraft carrier doesn't mean that you're leaving what happened here behind you. This is going to be an individual experience for everybody. But what I do know is as we make our way to San Diego, which is, you can see it kind of lining it in the distance, it is a beautiful place to go, is we're going to see all sorts of families who have been waiting very patiently, who have been trying their best to get some answers on what the moment would be on when they would finally return home. And if there was a phrase that we heard that sailors leaned on through this entire deployment, Kira, is the phrase someday. They would always talk about someday because for a long time they didn't know, when are you going to be able to come home? And the answer is someday. And the commanding officer in his announcement as they were coming in, his last one, he said, someday is today. All of these sailors that have worked so hard, that have waited so long, finally it's there someday, and we know how many families are waiting for them at the pier, ready to go, at the port, ready to take them in, and really a whole nation ready to welcome them in after this incredibly difficult deployment, Kira.
1: Well, Trevor, I have a big smile because you're in my hometown of San Diego. I know many families related to sailors aboard the Abraham Lincoln. I was on that carrier for Operation Iraqi Freedom. So you're sort of bringing it full circle for me. And I can't wait to hear from the families once these sailors pull in and what it's going to be like to finally decompress after having to compartmentalize for so many months. Trevor Ault, and you gave such a great, clear view of just how big that carrier is from one end of the flight deck to the end. It's pretty remarkable. A floating city there as it's pulling in to beautiful San Diego, California. Trevor Ault, thank you so much. Louis Martinez, always appreciate you. We're going to take a quick break. We'll be right back.

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0: Gulf Coast communities bracing for impact as Hurricane Isaias takes aim at the region. It's strengthened into the first hurricane of the Atlantic season, and forecasters say it could gain even more strength before making landfall along the northern Gulf Coast late tomorrow and early Saturday. Hurricane and storm surge warnings already in effect. States of emergency declared in parts of Florida and Alabama, and some coastal communities are now ordering evacuations as residents are getting ready to prepare for this. Let's get straight to our meteorologist, Mara Theodore. She's always prepared. Bring us up to date.
1: Yeah, Kira. So we're waiting on that next update that should be coming out around 5 p.m. Hurricane hunters are going into these storms, getting data for us. Right now, we do know that it still remains at a Category 1 status. 85-mile-per-hour wind still sitting south of the Mississippi River, just over 300 miles south of there. So what's going to happen right now? We anticipate this to be a Category 2 upon landfall. It could be stronger. Could be a little weaker, but it's looking more like a Category 2. And then at 7 p.m. Central Time on Friday, this is where it's located, just before it's making landfall. Timing on this can vary, so I don't want you to become married to these hours, but just note that that is a very good window of timing, just after dinner on Friday, going into nightfall. Then this storm system drives into the heart of Alabama, or very close to it, bordering Mississippi. Tuscaloosa could be getting tropical storm force winds and heavy rain. Speaking of which, we have seen an expansion when it comes to these watches and warnings. Hurricane warnings for everyone in red: Biloxi, Mobile, Pensacola, Panama City. Tropical storm warnings, though, going from New Orleans, Biloxi, or should I say west of Biloxi, into Monroeville, down to Dothan, Tallahassee. So we are noticing that the farther north you head, sure, the storm system is going to start to weaken as it goes over land, but it's still packing a punch. Just to be very clear there, Biloxi under tropical storm warning. And then as we head east of Biloxi, that's when we get the hurricane warning. Storm surge 5 to 7 feet. That is what we are anticipating right now. It could get really dangerous along the coastline, especially for those living along the water there. And then, you know, the rain. We've seen a lot of rain in the past couple of days. And now this storm system really just putting a lot of these places on edge, rightfully so. We're talking a level 3 out of 4 flood risk for those in red. A lot of rain falling. Significant flooding is possible from the rain in addition to the storm surge. One other thing I want to mention is the fact that we are in for tornadoes. You know, we could see some tornadoes with this system, especially in the upper right-hand quadrant of these storms. So places like Montgomery, Alabama, Monroeville, while this storm travels inland, be advised that you could see watches and warnings for tornadoes going up tomorrow night as well. Kira.
0: Okay. Appreciate you, Samara. Thanks so much. And as we stay close with Samara and also monitor all the radars, people along the Gulf Coast are already packing up and leaving town. But those who are staying put are taking no chances, preparing as much as they can before landfall. Rena Roy is there.
2: Preps are underway right now as millions brace for Hurricane Isaias to make landfall tomorrow on the Gulf Coast.
3: Our major concern is going to be, of course, the wind storm surge, life-threatening storm surge, which what we're expecting is between 5 to 7 feet.
2: The storm is approaching Mississippi, Alabama, and the Florida Panhandle. It could make landfall as a Category 1 storm from Friday evening into Saturday morning.
4: Just have the mindset to over-prepare. I think that's what we've illustrated here, is that we're not taking anything to chance.
2: High water rescue trucks are staging in Pensacola, Florida. Crews filling sandbags and cans of gasoline. Miami-Dade Fire Urban Search and Rescue Team is preparing to deploy to the state's panhandle and Alabama. The team could help with flooding, evacuations, and clearing debris. In Mississippi, the Davis Bayou area shut down, campers packing up and leaving. The Gulf filled with offshore oil and gas platforms, many companies halting production and evacuating workers ahead of the storm.
0: All right. Apparently, a number of local airports are also shutting down ahead of the storm to prepare for the conditions. We'll continue to track it. Rena Roy, thank you. All right. President Trump's ambassador to Greece facing new ethics questions now. A former Trump donor says that Kimberly Guilfoyle asked him to pay her $100,000 credit card tab for access to top officials. Guilfoyle is the ex-wife of California Governor Gavin Newsom, a former Fox News host and also ex-girlfriend of Donald Trump Jr. Now, top Democrats are calling for an investigation. Our Jay O'Brien actually spoke with the donor and has more.
5: Once a shining star in the Republican Party,
6: the best is yet to come.
5: Mom!
6: Kimberly Guilfoyle, the current ambassador to Greece, facing growing ethics questions. In an interview with ABC News, a former Trump donor accusing her of offering access to top officials in exchange for cash.
7: It was all quid pro quo.
6: Eric Dieters alleges that in July 2025, days before Guilfoyle's Senate confirmation hearing, she asked him to pay her $100,000 credit card tab. He says this message is from Guilfoyle. Honey, please, I need you to get this done for me today.
8: Did you think that she was asking for that payment in exchange for something?
7: Oh, absolutely. She made it very clear, and the text messages make it very clear. She was so desperate for me to send that $100,000. She said, if you do this for me, and it's in the text messages, I will be your ride or die in Trump world.
6: Dieters ultimately didn't make the payment, he says, telling me he didn't have the money. Dieters confirming to us what he first told the Wall Street Journal, that in exchange for money, he believed Guilfoyle would help him on specific issues, like pressing for the extradition of an Ohio doctor who fled to Pakistan. In a statement to the Journal, the U.S. Embassy in Greece said Guilfoyle's career in and out of public service is guided by deep and abiding values, and the ambassador remains committed to representing the American people with dedication and integrity. Less than a year into her posting, congressional Democrats have ratcheted up calls for Secretary of State Marco Rubio to send Guilfoyle home, alleging she's misused her office. Just hours before Dieters' allegations came to light yesterday, with Guilfoyle steps away at an event in Athens, Rubio asked if he's confident the ambassador is following the rules.
9: This is not the forum where we're going to address that, as simple as that. Suffice it to say, our embassy here is doing a great job. Our ambassador's been a strong ambassador here.
10: To the Journal, a lawyer for Guilfoyle disputed the authenticity of those messages, although didn't provide any specifics. He also said the money could be reimbursements for travel expenses, something that Dieter denies. We reached out to both Guilfoyle and her attorney. We have not heard back. Back to you.
0: All right, Jay, thanks. So everything's bigger in Texas, but does that include President Trump's endorsement? Trump, back in the Lone Star State last night, his third trip to Texas in a month. And with less than a month until Election Day, well, Republican candidate Ken Paxton continues to trail Democrat James Tallarico in the polls. And the series of embarrassing leaks from Paxton continues, too. Just take a listen to what he said about gas and oil prices.
11: War is gas prices. It's diesel. When it's over $6 a gallon of diesel, I mean, it's... But money, they have a lot of trucks that are diesel, people are feeling that pinch. So I'd say that's probably the biggest problem.
0: Well, let's break it all down with White House correspondent Karen Travers. So Karen, Trump now says the U.S. will not strike Iran before the midterms, but gas prices are still historically high. How's the president responding to those comments now from Paxton and voters' concerns about high gas prices?
12: Yeah, I mean, Kira, yesterday our Mary Bruce asked the president if he agreed with Paxton that this was a real trouble, problem spot at this point for Republicans, gas prices because of the war in Iran. Notably, the president ignored that part of the question and talked about what he would do to solve the war and then say that gas prices, of course, will come plummeting down as soon as the war ends. It's a refrain we hear from the president all the time, that as soon as the war ends, gas prices will come down. But Kira, he really has brushed off the voter concern about this right now. Anytime you ask him a question about this or when he talks about it at rallies, the president will say that gas prices are a small price to pay for Iran to not have a nuclear weapon. He said it this week multiple times out on the campaign trail, but you start to see this with Ken Paxton in that audio. Other candidates out there in campaign ads or during public comments say this is a drag right now, and they're trying to come up with ways where they can say what could be done, but ultimately, Kira, this is the president, trying to assuage some concerns a bit here, but acknowledging that this is going to continue until the war ends.
0: All right. Well, more Republicans distancing themselves from Trump now, even in ruby red states like Iowa. Let's take a listen to Senate candidate Ashley Hinson.
13: I'll be President Trump's ally when it is important for Iowa, but I will push back on him. He knows this because I talk to him regularly on things that are wrong for our state.
0: So what do you make of that response as the president tries to hold on to seats in places like Iowa, Texas, and Alaska?
12: Yeah, I mean, to hear a Republican candidate say that she would push back on the president, I mean, Kira, we don't see that here in Washington. Candidates and lawmakers just don't do that. But they're trying to show some independence from the president, because right now his poll numbers are at record lows, 32% in that latest poll from Reuters and Ipsos. So if you're out there trying to campaign, there's certainly a strategy employed now by these Republican candidates that you can say you are slightly different from this administration and what they are doing. We are seeing this with Mike Rogers in Michigan, who has called on the president to end the war because of gas prices. Now he's calling on the president to end the trade war with Canada because of the cost to consumers about that back and forth with tariffs. We saw Susan Collins in Maine saying that she's never been the president's favorite lawmaker. Again, this is a really striking thing to see Republicans giving a slight stiff arm to the president. But ultimately, Kira, you know the hold that he has had on the Republican Party for a decade at this point, and he is obviously still very important to drumming up Republican enthusiasm, which then in turn drives Republican voters. This is a big conundrum right now for these candidates, because the president keeps saying, pretend I'm on the ballot and get out there and vote as if I am still running.
5: Well, President Obama is running for the trail to support Democrats in Michigan later this month. We have a highly anticipated Senate debate in that state tonight. Let's talk about how important it is for Michigan, if Republicans want to hold the Senate.
12: Yeah, that's, of course, a very critical race. And the fact that we're going to see the former president, Barack Obama, jumping in on it, his office says that his strategy right now of where he will get involved in the campaign trail is based where he can turn out Democratic voters and also persuadable voters. He's obviously very popular still among the Democratic base, and he hasn't been very active out there. But, they kind of refer to him as the closer, that he comes in these final couple of weeks and targets his campaigning in places where they think he can be most effective. We're also told he's cut about 24 ads for Democratic candidates in different races, from governor down to the congressional races. But Kira, to see him back out on the campaign trail, starting in that race in Michigan, shows the importance of Michigan, but also indicates perhaps that they still think they need him to get the Democrats across the finish line there.
5: All right, Karen Travers from the White House. Karen, thanks.
14: And as you can see on your screen, we have visual confirmation of splashdown.
5: That is NASA's SpaceX Crew 12 returning to Earth, splashing down off the coast of Los Angeles just a short bit ago. The four-person team of astronauts back home after nearly 8 long months at the International Space Station, bringing an end to their busy mission performing maintenance and scientific experiments aboard the ISS. Here's the moment they set foot back on Earth right after being extracted from the capsule.
14: And here the first crew member is making their way out. Looks like that is NASA astronaut Jessica Meir making her way out there.
15: The first one to slide back onto Earth.
5: Last week, SpaceX Crew 13 arrived at the space station to take over a start of a six-month mission. Retired NASA astronaut Robert Hoot Gibson, author of Space Ace, joins me now for more. All right, tell us, what that moment is like when you first step back on land after months in space, Hoot.
16: It's a great feeling to be back on the Earth again. And Jessica said it leading up to the reentry. She said she's looking forward to feeling the breeze on her face. And I vividly remember that from my 5 missions to space. I was really looking forward, even landing in the humidity and heat of Florida, how great it felt to feel the breeze on your face again. So I'm sure they are really enjoying these moments, which we always did. And I was never up as long as they were. So this has got to feel so great to them, having successfully completed so very much.
5: Well, during the mission, crew members studied how human bodies adapt to altered gravity. Let's talk about how critical that's going to be for the research.
16: It's going to be very critical. And we find that the human body is very adaptable, but some of these things that it adapts to are what we call sort of tend to call illnesses, because we tend to lose calcium out of our bones the longer we're weightless. Now, I was only up for 10 days, so I probably haven't lost very much. But for longer missions, going to the moon, going on to Mars, which could involve 8 months each way, It's something that we need to make sure that we can handle and that we can hopefully mitigate some or all of it before we're going to send astronauts all the way to Mars. And that's one of the changes. The other changes have to do with muscles, because we aren't using our muscles quite as much. And so there are things that we've got to conquer before we can send humans to Mars.
5: Well, members of Crew 12 also performed a handful of spacewalks, as you know, as part of that maintenance. Just talk about what goes into that.
16: Oh, spacewalks are an incredible and challenging event. And the spacewalkers themselves have many hours of training in the swimming pool, if you will, the Sonny Carter weightless immersion facility. And because we find that floating buoyant in a pool is very similar to being weightless. And so they have many hours of training in the suits to understand how to control their own motions and do the things that they've got to do. So there's so much planning that goes into it ahead of time, and they have had all that training. But it is a lot of work. The suit is heavy. It's stiff to move your arms and your legs in the suit. I've not done a spacewalk, but I had trained in the suit just to give me a feel for what it's like. And it's a lot of exertion. It's a lot of effort. And this crew accomplished a great many spacewalks, and I'm sure they're proud of what they accomplished on this mission.
5: Hoot Gibson, thank you. Straight ahead, going viral, the on-camera confrontation between a student and one of the accused frat brothers, and why Jane Doe's attorney said the party should have never happened in the first place. Plus, for those about to rock a world record, the 7-year-old who climbed El Capitan, how his dad is getting an earful from parents now.

0: will hit you with a libel suit so big you'll be begging to come work for me. We win this together.
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2: Fearless in the face of threats. That's how the attorney for Jane Doe is describing his client, 3 weeks after filing her explosive lawsuit accusing Cornell frat members of gang raping her. The attorney sitting down with ABC News now saying he's concerned for her safety. It comes as the lawyer for one of the accused men is sharing his side of the story while also calling for the removal of New York Attorney General Letitia James as special prosecutor on the case. Our chief investigative correspondent, Aaron Katursky, with the story. And we warn you, the details are disturbing.
3: I'm concerned about her.
4: You're concerned for her safety.
3: I sure am.
5: The former Cornell University student who alleged a fraternity house gang rape is receiving threats, but her attorney told us she is determined to make a difference for women on college campuses.
3: Jane Doe is fearless. She, at this point, says she's taken all that they can dish out. All of these miserable people who have called her names, and they're a minority, a small minority. She's now, and she always was interested in trying to make things better for other women. So there's no more Jane Doe's. It's enough already.
5: Jane Doe left Cornell 3 months after she brought her allegations to university police. At least one of the men who allegedly assaulted her is still on campus.
6: Are you not, like, embarrassed to be here?
5: In this video circulating on social media, Jillio Lopes is confronted on camera after Jane Doe filed her lawsuit that included this Snapchat thread inviting nearly 60 Chi Phi brothers to the bedroom during the alleged assault.
6: Everyone in Cornell is ashamed of you. Like, that group chat is disgusting.
7: I had nothing to do with it.
6: Were you in the group chat? Chi Phi actors?
7: There's 60 people.
6: Yeah, and none of you did.
8: I believe Jillio's a good young man and comes from a good family, and I think he deserves an opportunity to finish his education without being intimidated, threatened, harassed, or terrified.
5: An attorney for Lopes told ABC News what happened at the fraternity that night was consensual.
8: Her affect was such that she was coherent and capable of making a decision, and she was an active and engaged participant in their sexual encounter.
5: Jane Doe's attorney said she was in no position to consent.
3: She was not. I mean, think about it. They were loading her up with ketamine. They were loading her up. She was drunk before she walked in the door.
5: In records reviewed by ABC News, Jane Doe described herself as the most intoxicated she had ever been that night. I was tricked, and I lost the girl I used to be in that house.
4: Her attorney told us Jane Doe will cooperate with the criminal investigation now being led by New York Attorney General Letitia James. But one of the fraternity brothers you saw there, Jillio Lopes, is now challenging her appointment as special prosecutor, claiming she has unequivocally demonstrated a bias. Back to you.
2: All right, Aaron, thank you. And for a deeper dive into this case, you can watch the documentary The Cornell Seven streaming on Hulu and Disney Plus tomorrow. Straight ahead, for those about to rock a world record, he's the youngest person to ever climb El Capitan. So why is his dad being called a bad parent?

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2: GMA tomorrow morning. We've got bananas and sharks. First, the Savannah Bananas hit GMA live right before the first Banana Bowl. And get ready for the sharks. And tomorrow, Mr. Wonderful will be here on
3: Good Morning America.
4: Glad you're streaming with us. Well, his world record is rocking the parenting community. A father scales El Capitan with his 7-year-old son, making him the youngest person to ever climb the cliff. But not everyone is celebrating. Sophie Flay has the details.
5: The Colorado dad who climbed Yosemite's El Capitan with his 7-year-old son is speaking out, revealing someone called Child Protective Services to question his parenting abilities. It was back in May when his son Joey set a record previously held by his 9-year-old brother.
6: It's nice and easy. Looking good.
5: El Capitan is recognized as the world's largest granite cliff, rising 7,573 feet.
7: Say, I'm going to the moon.
8: I'm coming to the moon!
5: But not everyone was celebrating the father and son achievement. Joe Evermore is now revealing Child Protective Services received multiple complaints, claiming he and his wife were putting their son in danger. Evermore telling People magazine, there's people that think, hey, your kids would be better put in a foster system or put in front of a television rather than training daily for an epic mission. He says people who take issue with the danger involved do not have a background in climbing. Evermore saying, there are risks, but I think the benefits far outweigh the risks. As a dad, I'm mitigating those risks with a team, with good preparation, and with our own skill and our own training.
8: Breaking the record is really cool, and doing an impossible thing with my family means more with my dad up there.
5: In the end, CPS declined to pursue the complaints.
9: And the family has revealed a sister is on the way. Dad is vowing to take her climbing, too.
4: Well, the news never stops, and neither do we. You can find us anywhere you stream live news. And if you're on the go, we're on the ABC News app and abcnews.com. I'm Kira Phillips. Glad you're streaming with us. A lot more news up next. Don't go far.

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1: I'm Sam Champion, reporting from Lower Manhattan. Wherever the story is, we'll take you there. You're streaming ABC News Live.
2: A late start to the Atlantic hurricane season, but the first storm is about to hit. Good afternoon, everyone. I'm Kira Phillips from our nation's capital. It's Thursday, October 8th, right now on ABC News Live. Hurricane Isis threatens Florida and Alabama. Streets already starting to flood and one airport planning to close. The growing pressure on Russia after the death of a researcher studying plagues and how the CDC is planning to keep Americans safe. Plus, hello, sailors. The crew of the USS Abraham Lincoln finally heading into port after a record-setting deployment. We are on board the ship as sailors get ready to see their families after 8 months at sea. And the Corps that just won't quit. We'll introduce you to a 61-year-old grandmother who just broke her own record for holding the world's longest plank. It's crunch time. ABC News Live starts right now. Gulf Coast communities now bracing for impact as Hurricane Isis takes aim at the region as it strengthens into the first hurricane of the Atlantic season. And forecasters say it could gain even more strength before making landfall along the northern coast late tomorrow or early Saturday. Hurricane and storm surge warnings already in effect. States of emergency declared in parts of Florida and Alabama, and some coastal communities are ordering evacuations as residents rush to prepare for everything. Let's get straight to our meteorologist, Samara Theodore. Okay, what's the latest?
3: All right, so I'm waiting on that update from the National Hurricane Center. Should be out pretty shortly here around 5 o'clock. Right now, though, we still have a Category 1 hurricane, as we know it, 85-mile-per-hour winds moving to the east-northeast at 10 miles per hour and sitting 355 miles south of the mouth of the Mississippi River. What will happen next? Over the next couple of hours into tomorrow, this storm will make its way closer and closer to places like Mobile, Alabama, Pensacola. They lie inside that track of uncertainty from the, or the cone of uncertainty from the National Hurricane Center. This is where the potential track is going to be. And right now, we know that after it makes landfall, we anticipate it to drive farther north into places like Tuscaloosa and into Tennessee. So timing on this, 7 p.m. Central time tomorrow evening is when it will start nearing places like Mobile and Pensacola. Keep in mind that these hours could change. They're tentative, but there's a window of time, should I say, and that's around dinner Friday night as the night wears on. Hurricane warnings have already been issued. If you live in red, you are under a hurricane warning right now. That includes Mobile, Alabama, Pensacola, Panama City. We're also seeing places east of Biloxi. Biloxi, New Orleans, over to Monroeville, down into Dothan, and Tallahassee are under a tropical storm warning. We have a tropical storm watch as far north as Birmingham, Alabama. Some of the threats we face are storm surge, pretty significant storm surge in some spots, 5 to 7 feet from Mobile to Pensacola. But places like New Orleans, not going to remain unscathed from that threat, could see 3 to 6 feet of storm surge. Then we have the rain. The rain has been falling in this region for some days now. We've seen heavy rain. And so flooding is a major threat for those living in red, a level 3 out of 4 flood risk. We'll continue to watch this, Kira. I'll talk about some of the other threats coming up in about a half hour. But for now, back to you.
2: Okay, Samara, thank you. Well, they've been waiting 10 long months, and now, in just minutes, the sailors aboard the USS Abraham Lincoln will finally be home with their families. The aircraft carrier about to dock in San Diego after a 321-day deployment to the Middle East, including a record 8 months without docking. The Lincoln playing a key role in the war with Iran, but it also made headlines when its crew reported poor conditions on board. And then we learned about those 8 sailors attached to the carrier group attempting suicide during their deployment. Our Trevor Olt is on the Abe right now. He joins me along with senior Pentagon reporter Louis Martinez, who's here in studio. Also, former Deputy Assistant Secretary of Defense for the Middle East, Mick Mulroy. Guys, great to have all of you. Trevor, this trip home is a long time coming for these sailors. Sort of set the scene for us now.
0: Absolutely, Kira, and we are moments away from what I think is going to be quite a party. In fact, I can hear one that's already starting in the distance. I'm going to let Chris, our cameraman, get up here close. So what you are looking at is Naval Air Station North Island. It looks so close you could almost touch it. All of those family members of the thousands of sailors who have spent 10 long months on the USS Abraham Lincoln, and they are ready to welcome them with open arms after this extended stay, a record-breaking deployment in which they entered into combat mode in the midst of all of it with Operation Epic Fury. There was a stretch, we're told from officials, in which they worked for 116 hours straight, getting planes on and off of this carrier, one after another, 13,000 flights over that 10-month stretch, and that included 260-plus days without a port visit. That is the longest in the history of the Navy. And in the midst of that time, we, of course, did see some reports about deteriorating conditions on the ship, about potentially poor morale. We know that high-ranking military officials, including the War Secretary Pete Hegseth, disputed those claims. I did speak with the commanding officer on the ship. I also spoke with an admiral. They made a point not to dispute any individual's experience. They said, of course, there's going to be some people who have high highs, some people who have low lows, but they really hammered home just how proud they were of all of the sailors who have helped to keep this aircraft carrier running during what they admit were very tenuous and a very big ask of this entire fleet throughout this 10-month stay. And so, as you might imagine, Kira, it is not the simplest process to parallel park an aircraft carrier. We are very close, and yet it could take still several minutes. But you notice all of the sailors that are lined up here. This is an old tradition called manning the rail. They are lining every single inch around the fleet deck, the flight deck here. And that's part of that final tradition. As they come in, there are boats all in the water honking their horns in salute. We saw helicopters flying over, tipping their wings, a wing salute. And, of course, we saw a few other aircraft carriers also that were lining up saluting because everyone can recognize the difficulties and the sacrifices that were made by all of the sailors here on this aircraft carrier, the USS Abraham Lincoln, Kira.
2: And I'm looking at up there on one of the top decks. You can see Operation Epic Fury above the heads of those sailors. And you can hear all the cheering as well from the shore already, Trevor.
0: Yeah, absolutely. And you could hear it from the first boats that you encountered, but especially the families. They've been cheering kind of nonstop now for about 10 minutes or so as we've been getting closer. And what I imagine, if Chris, you want to step up here again. So you have what is a full parking lot of people, family members. You also have that first row in which we believe are not just family members, also media ready to welcome them home, but there's a lot of different signs. What we know is that there are about 60 new fathers on this ship who, in just a few moments, when they get off this aircraft carrier, they will be meeting their newborn children for the very first time. And so a lot of those people, the first ones ready to greet them, are those new parents who are ready to introduce their child to their fathers. Going to be some very special moments here in just a few moments. And you can hear those roars of the crowd. They are not dying down anytime soon. I would imagine for the next several hours, we're going to have a party here at the Naval Air Station.
2: Oh, yes, we are. And last week, it was leading the news, the weather there in San Diego, 100-plus degrees. It was pretty brutal. Now the lead story are these sailors coming into port in beautiful San Diego. Louis, let's just talk about, this is an incredible day. They're all coming home. They get to see their families. As Trevor mentioned, we've got 60 new dads meeting their babies for the very first time. It's really incredible when you see them all running off the ship, and it just floods the whole area there as they pull into port. But, this was a tough deployment. You think back decades ago when you didn't have all the resources, aboard a carrier like you do now, whether it's a support dog or mental health counselors. There's a lot more that's available, but still it wasn't enough for 5,000 sailors. And some of them really had a tough time. And we talked a lot about these 8 sailors that, attempted suicide. It's not an easy job. There are some folks that can take months and months out at sea. Others, it's a struggle. And we saw that this time around.
4: You're exactly right, Kara, because as Trevor said, You have the whole spectrum of people aboard the aircraft carrier. You have people who are on their very first deployment, some who are only 18 or 19 years old. You have the veterans who have been there for quite some time. But in Trevor's interviews, when he was aboard the ship yesterday, he recounted how many of them said this is the toughest deployment they had ever been on. When you go on a carrier deployment, there's some predictability. You know that it's going to be 7 months, and you're going to be at sea for that time, and you're going to come home. In this case, this carrier was extended twice because of the operations against Iran. And as Secretary Hegseth said yesterday, I know how difficult that can be because I'm the one that gave that order, and he did it twice. But with the predictability here really caused a lot of stress among the crew. We know that, as Trevor said, there were a lot of flight operations, consistent flight operations there. And yes, while the Navy has learned from previous deployments that they need to have mental health specialists aboard, that there is a psychologist, there's a whole team aboard. Sometimes it may not be enough because it's up to the individual. But what we did hear is that number of 8 attempted suicides is actually on the lower end of what is the norm, shall we say, for deployments, even when they are not in combat operations.

0: the norm, shall we say, for deployments, even when they are not in combat operations. So yes, so there was a lot of resiliency. And another thing that we saw was that the enlistment rates for the carrier were some of the highest that they've seen among carriers in quite some time. I think it was almost 80% reenlistment and retention of those sailors. So that speaks volumes, I think, about how even through difficult times, they are resilient enough that, yes, they want to continue to do this. And, yes, this was a very difficult deployment because of the constant operations. We know about the lack of food early on because the ship had been shifted from operations in the Western Pacific to the Middle East. And as we saw, those supply bases were hit. So it's going to create some difficulties in feeding the sailors aboard.
1: Well, I'll tell you what, we're going to brag about all the sailors on board the Abraham Lincoln and all the various duties that they take on when they're at sea and especially active at wartime. We'll do that in just a second. But first, I want to take it to you, Mick, about the Lincoln's, you know, return home and what it means now for our capabilities in the Middle East when it's tense and we have this ongoing conflict with Iran. And there's other countries, of course, that are feeling the brunt of what's happening with Iran right now. And this, you know, the Abe is a pivotal asset in wartime with air capabilities and intelligence and just, you know, being basically a symbol at sea, too, to let Iran know that we're out there and we can react quickly if things go south.
2: So, Kara, to start with, I think we should really point out what this crew, these sailors and Marines, were able to do over their deployment. Over 3,600 combat sorties, over 400 Tomahawk strikes, and over 40 enemy warships destroyed. They earned every bit of the presidential unit citation they got, and I think the whole country should be proud of them. But yes, this is a national asset. They are in short supply, and they're going to be replaced. We already know that there's another aircraft carrier strike group that's going to be deployed out there, as well as another Marine Expeditionary Unit, because this war isn't over. And these naval assets are key to both the naval blockade, as well as helping to escort the commercial ships that are getting through the Strait of Hormuz. So hats off to this crew, but certainly there are many crews to come until this war is resolved.
1: Let's take a moment, Mick, and I'm going to have Louis weigh in on this and Trevor as well. But Mick, let's just sort of brag about all the assets that are on a carrier, you know, from all the types of aircraft that can, you know, carry out bombing campaigns to intelligence, to jamming radars of enemy aircraft and assets to, I mean, the cooks on these ships are incredible, to intelligence capabilities. All the intelligence officers, not everybody realizes what happens on this floating city and how many incredible sailors and Marines there are on there with so many different talents, shall we say.
2: Absolutely. That's a good way to put it. It is a floating city. And it's not just one vessel. The aircraft carrier strike groups has other vessels with it, cruisers, destroyers. They bring basically the power of the U.S. military anywhere in the world. As you mentioned, there's multiple fighter squadrons, including a Marine fighter squadron, on this aircraft carrier. But they do essentially everything. Intelligence, they can launch ship-to-shore missiles. They did multiple strikes. And, of course, they are the primary focus when it comes to the ability to project power into Iran. So when these ships get out there and replace in the current one that's already out there, if the president decides to escalate, they're going to be the primary way that that's done. And it's also important to point out they were targets this entire time. The Iranians would like nothing more than actually strike a USS aircraft carrier. A lot of these ships are there for that defense. So this was a very stressful and long deployment.
1: Yeah, indeed. Trevor, let's go back to you on the flight deck and tell us about some of the sailors that you've been able to meet and Marines. And I'm sure they were from all different parts, all different crews, all had different responsibilities there on the ship. But tell us about some of them that you met and what they told you.
3: Oh, yeah, absolutely, Kara. I mean, so many of them. And what I thought was really interesting and also very telling is how many of these sailors that we talked to were not interested in speaking to us by themselves. They wanted to speak to us in pairs. All of them seemed to have basically form

0: a bond or a best friend on their time here that did the same job, and they talked about how day after day, one of them would be able to lift the other one up. That was kind of the spirit that they used to carry themselves through. I mean, I'm going to keep turning around because we're so close to docking here, Kira. We are moments away. I can't even see the dock. That's how close we are to it at this point. But I talked to sailors who were from South Carolina and from Southern California and from Denver, and one who was originally, he was born in Zimbabwe and then came and joined the Navy. And all of them shared a few different common things. Number one is they were very proud of what they had done, but they also acknowledged the difficulty of what they had to endure here. Several of them said this was without a doubt the hardest thing that they have ever had to do. Not just the hardest deployment, the hardest thing in their lives that they've had to do. And some of them acknowledged some of that was because of the conditions. When you're talking about being in a dangerous area, being in active combat, being in a ship where at some point they did throttle back the amount of food they were serving, not below the amount that was required, but a little less than they had before that. You see the impact of those extended deployments where they have a date in which they might come home and it gets pushed and it gets pushed, and how they had some stretches in which they didn't know when they were going to be allowed to return. I said that earlier, if they leaned on the phrase someday, whereas someday we will eventually get to come home, and how now someday is today, as the commanding officer announced over that final announcement. And now as they stand before their families, that was the other common thread from every single person that I talked to, is how much they were looking forward to finally stepping onto American soil, being welcomed by their loved ones, and how thankful they were that for most of this deployment, they were able to maintain that consistent communication, give whatever information they could, but also receive that love. Of course, receiving love over messages and Wi-Fi when you are out in the middle of the Mediterranean or somewhere else around it. We've got some fireworks that I think have been set off. We've got some band going on. None of that love can match the love that they're about to get right here. The crowd is really starting to turn up the volume here. And of course, you can see on the faces of all these sailors, they're maintaining their professionalism. But of course, you know how much they are ready after this long journey to finally come home and get embraced by the parents and the brothers and the sisters, the wives, the husbands, the children that are waiting for them on the dock.
1: All right. Well, we monitor these live pictures because we're going back and forth, Trevor, from where you are there on the flight deck to port, where you can see all the families waiting. So as we watch these live pictures, Louis, I was trying to oh, I'm hearing. Do we have a live picture? Can we? All right. Okay, keep me posted on the live pictures, guys, if we've got them, or I know it's kind of hard, some of the connections there. And if they start, it looks like we've got a little time, Louis, right, before they actually get off the ship. So, okay, let's just brag about, you mentioned the age range of these sailors and Marines. And, you know, from 18 years old, you're talking about some kids who've never seen the world, never been away from home, and they get on this carrier, and they're put into positions, I mean, they're fueling jets, they're attaching bombs to the bottoms of F-18s. They're cooking food for all the sailors on board. They're involved in the intelligence. They know things that they've got to keep close to their chest. I think that was one of the most remarkable things that I witnessed when I was out on the Abe during the war, is how young some of these men and women are, and how they grow up so fast because of what they're asked to do. And not only that, but what they have to keep secret when a war is going on.
2: That is exactly
1: right. Think
2: about
1: what we were doing at 18 years old, right? And here they are, you know, loading missiles to a strike fighter.
2: No, you're exactly right. And I marvel because when you're on an aircraft carrier, when you're on any warship, when you go to the bridge, what you're going to see are exactly just really young people who are driving the ship. When I accompanied Martha Raddatz a few years ago on a submarine, the people who were driving it, again, 18 and 19 years old. Of course, they're trained. They're trained at a really high level. They can do the job. But it's just one of those experiences, right, when you say you join the Navy for an adventure, which was their slogan such a long time ago. That is exactly right. You are thrust into it very, very early, very quickly. But again, a range of experiences there. And right now we're all seeing them wearing their whites. But when you are seeing the back and forth of the aircraft going off and getting onto the catapult to be launched, what you're seeing is a variety of colors, because everyone is wearing different color jerseys, because each color means a different job. If you're a red, you're wearing, that means you're loading the bombs. If you're yellow, you're what's called the shooter. You're the one that gives that final go for the aircraft to launch off the off of a carrier deck. And again, it's really, as you said earlier, a floating city and so many moving parts. And one thing that most people don't know is that not everyone has a permanent bunk on the ship. They hot bunk. That means that you rotate, you sleep on the bunk, you go to work, and as you come in, as you go out, someone comes in and takes over your bunk, and it's just a constant rotation back and forth between shifts. Especially, as Trevor said, during those 116 hours when they were really continuous operations, regular bomb strikes by this carrier and others, because at many points there were two carriers carrying out missions.
1: We're going to continue to watch these live pictures and listen to families getting pretty excited as the carrier is pulling in. We're going to stay while he's stand these live pictures. We're going to keep our conversation going. We lost Trevor for a minute because he has to get ready to start interviewing these sailors as they connect with their families, which is going to be incredible. So while we watch, you know, you mentioned the colored shirts, and that's, I love that you brought that up, because I was actually trying to remember from my time there, because it's been a couple decades, what each shirt represented. And for folks that, you know, if they could just imagine looking at that flight deck and seeing the yellow, the green, the purple, the red, the blue, the brown, the white, and how you explain it. It's like an orchestra. It's very well coordinated from the plane captain to the safety personnel, to the aircraft handlers, to the ordnance and weapons handlers, the fuel handlers, all identified by their shirts, because you can't hear anything. They're all using their hand signals. But today they all wear the same color and they are all one, and they don't have to worry about directing any aircraft today. The only thing they have to do is make sure they've got their eyes directed to their family members and they know exactly where to run when they get off that ship, right?
2: Exactly. They're already, as you can see on your screen, they're already spotting people there on the pier. And that's a really good thing, because I think when they get the gangplank ready to go, they're going to run down there in formation, but then eventually they're going to run down to their family members. But yes, it's, one of my favorite things is actually watching a time-lapse of an aircraft carrier. As you said, the movement of the F-18s, the loading them up into the catapult, the shifting around the elevators coming up from the hangar below deck, bringing all those aircraft right so that they are ready to go off to whatever mission they're going to undertake. But I think a lot of what we're seeing today just reflects the human nature of military service, because we know that they can do their jobs. We know they're highly trained. We know they've gone through a tough deployment here. But this is the human experience, and it's not just them that have gone through this deployment, it's the families as well, because the families have had to endure in that what is eventually became a 10-month deployment, and just concerned about, because it is a time of war, it is a combat situation, what's happening to their loved ones aboard the ship.
1: And, you know, Mick, you've been there, done that. Once a Marine, always a Marine. Kind of give our viewers a perspective, just mentally and physically, what all these men and women have to do, not just on, you know, part of a routine deployment, but then when you're engaged in conflict, it really changes the dynamic of your responsibilities.
3: Oh, that's right, Kara. I mean, one, they're going to have to reintegrate with their families, to be frank. It's the kind of logistics of life. They've dealt with not having a spouse there for a long time. They have to come back and fit back in. The other part of that is this wasn't a standard deployment. This was a combat deployment. So these sailors and Marines were under threat most of the time. They were one of the biggest targets out there. That can cause a lot of psychological stress, and that needs to be addressed when they get back in them. Certain the U.S. military will do that. So it's both a combination of reintegrating back to your family and friends, but also dealing with coming off a really stressful deployment like this and getting the care and the psychological counseling that they will need.
1: Really good point. We should talk about the other assets that are out there to protect the carrier, you know, itself. I mean, it's a battle group. So let's talk about while they were out there, there's a lot of other ships, you know, not far from them, closer to them, that are a part of making sure that they are safe out at sea, especially during a combat operation.
3: That's right. These are very large targets. They are incredibly capable, and we have to defend them at all costs. So, as you mentioned, this is a group. This isn't just one ship. Those groups have their own independent missions, but one of their missions is to protect themselves and the carrier. So that is a very important part of this. There's other sailors and Marines that are out there, that were out there doing the task, and one of their primary missions was to make sure that this ship never got struck, because that would be catastrophic to the United States. So hats off to all of them, and it's important to point that out.
1: Let's talk more about what else is out within the carrier group. You know, Louis, it's not just the sailors we're seeing right now coming home. It is an entire battle group. Let's talk about the destroyers that are a part of the carrier group. Let's talk about, you know, the invisible escort, you know, the submarine capabilities that, you know, we have now, of course, and the supply ships as well. I mean, yeah, jets can refuel up in the air, but there's all kinds of other things that need to be brought out to a battle group, especially in time of conflict.
2: No, definitely. We're talking about destroyers. We're talking about potentially cruisers and sometimes even submarines, nuclear submarines, who are form carrier strike groups. And as Mick said, it's essentially to provide defense systems. And it's also to carry out missions that are not feasible for a carrier. Yes, the carrier carries aircraft, and you can do a lot with aircraft, but sometimes you really do know those. You really need those ships. And so right now, what we have is a two-carrier presence in the Persian Gulf region in the Middle East, enforcing that blockade. But along with it are about 20 other ships, and they're the ones that are actually out there enforcing the blockade, much more so on the waters rather than the carrier. But one of the things that Mick talked about is being under fire. We're not used to seeing reports that aircraft carriers are taking enemy fire. And yesterday when we heard from Defense Secretary Pete Hegseth when he visited the carrier, he gave out some stats that we had not heard before. He told us that 77 one-way attack drones aimed for the carrier and its strike group had been shot down. And, of course, they would have been shot down by those destroyers because they're equipped with air defense systems. He also said that there were 21 anti-ship cruise missiles that were fired at these ships. So we're not talking about something simple as aircraft, but we're talking about heavy strike drones and missiles that could potentially pose a threat to these sailors when they were.
1: No, that's a really good point. Mick, are you still with us?
3: Yes.
1: You know, thinking back to when you were active military, Louis brings up such a good point about attack drones. This is a new element that we have to think about now. And it's, you know, where they're being made, how they're being used. This is definitely something that's been added to the threat list when we are out at sea.
3: Absolutely. And the U.S. military is adapting to this new form of warfare, I think, every day. It's important to point out you can create autonomous systems that are very inexpensive but can cause a lot of damage. And what that means is they can launch a lot at a large target like this. And sometimes, not this time, thank God, they can overwhelm the defensive system simply by mass. And the fact that they move slow, then move fast, they can turn, change directions, and come at a carrier like this from all different angles. So this is something the U.S. military is going to adjust, is adjusting right now, but it really shows the professionalism and the capability that this carrier strike group had to prevent any of those from actually hitting their target.
1: All right, guys, stay with me. We're going to take a quick break. Right now, you are watching live pictures as the USS Abraham Lincoln is pulling into port in San Diego after a historic deployment. A quick break, more live pictures and more interviews straight ahead.
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5: 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In the flood zone, the painstaking search for the missing continues.
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1: Gulf Coast communities now bracing for impact as Hurricane Isaias takes aim at the region as it strengthens into the first hurricane of the Atlantic season. And forecasters say it could gain even more strength before making landfall along the northern coast late tomorrow or early Saturday. Hurricane and storm surge warnings already in effect. States of emergency declared in parts of Florida and Alabama, and some coastal communities are ordering evacuations as residents rush to prepare for everything. Let's get straight to our meteorologist, Samara Theodore. Okay, what's the latest?
16: All right, so I'm waiting on that update from the National Hurricane Center. Should be out pretty shortly here around 5 o'clock. Right now, though, we still have a Category 1 hurricane, as we know it, 85-mile-per-hour winds moving to the east-northeast at 10 miles per hour and sitting 355 miles south of the mouth of the Mississippi River. What will happen next? Over the next couple of hours into tomorrow, this storm will make its way closer and closer to places like Mobile, Alabama, Pensacola. They lie inside that track of uncertainty from the, or the cone of uncertainty from the National Hurricane Center. This is where the potential track is going to be. And right now, we know that after it makes landfall, we anticipate it to drive farther north into places like Tuscaloosa and into Tennessee. So timing on this, 7 p.m. Central Time tomorrow evening is when it will start nearing places like Mobile and Pensacola. Keep in mind that these hours could change. They're tentative, but there's a window of time, should I say, and that's around dinner Friday night as the night wears on. Hurricane warnings have already been issued. If you live in red, you are under a hurricane warning right now. That includes Mobile, Alabama, Pensacola, Panama City. We're also seeing places east of Biloxi. Biloxi, New Orleans, over to Monroeville, down into Dothan, and Tallahassee are under a tropical storm warning. We have a tropical storm watch as far north as Birmingham, Alabama. Some of the threats we face are storm surge, pretty significant storm surge in some spots, 5 to 7 feet from Mobile to Pensacola. But places like New Orleans, not going to remain unscathed from that threat, could see 3 to 6 feet of storm surge. Then we have the rain. The rain has been falling in this region for some days now. We've seen heavy rain. And so flooding is a major threat for those living in red, a level 3 out of 4 flood risk. We'll continue to watch this, Kira. I'll talk about some of the other threats coming up in about a half hour. But for now, back to you.
1: Sounds good. Samara, thank you
16: so much.
1: Well, while Samara tracks the real-time radars, millions of you are preparing for the potential landfall. A lot of you along the Gulf Coast packing up and leaving town. But those of you who have stayed put and taking no chances, of course, you're preparing as much as you can before the landfall. Rena Roy has more.
17: Preps are underway right now as millions brace for Hurricane Isaias to make landfall tomorrow on the Gulf Coast.
18: Our major concern is going to be, of course, the wind, storm surge, life-threatening storm surge. It's what we're expecting is between 5 to 7 feet.
17: The storm is approaching Mississippi, Alabama, and the Florida Panhandle. It could make landfall as a Category 1 storm from Friday evening into Saturday morning.
8: Just have the mindset to overprepare. I think that's what we've illustrated here, is that we're not taking anything to chance.
17: High water rescue trucks are staging in Pensacola, Florida. Crews filling sandbags and cans of gasoline. Miami-Dade Fire, Urban Search and Rescue Team is preparing to deploy to the state's Panhandle and Alabama. The team could help with flooding, evacuations, and clearing debris. In Mississippi, the Davis Bayou area shut down, campers packing up and leaving. The Gulf filled with offshore oil and gas platforms, many companies halting production and evacuating workers ahead of the storm.
1: And some local airports are also shutting down ahead of the storm, so we'll see how it impacts travel tomorrow. Rena Roy, thank you. All right. They have been waiting 10 long months, and now the sailors and Marines aboard the USS Abraham Lincoln are moments away from reuniting with their families. The aircraft carrier docking in San Diego, live pictures here after a 321-day deployment to the Middle East, including a record 8 months without even docking. The Abe playing a key role in the war with Iran, but it also made headlines when the crew reported poor conditions on board. And then we learned of the 8 sailors attached to that carrier group attempting suicide during their deployment. I want to bring back our senior Pentagon reporter, Louis Martinez. He's with me here in studio. And we know that our Trevor Ault right now is trying to line up with those first-time dads. So, well, they might not be first-time. Some are first-time. But 60 dads that haven't met their little babies yet, those families, hopefully with all the brand-new babies, they're waiting on deck for them.
2: Definitely. 4,500 sailors aboard that ship and 60 new fathers who are going to see their loved ones for the very first time. It should be an amazing moment. And Trevor, as you said, is being escorted down there so that he can get that shot when it happens and potentially can get some interviews with some of those families, because it is going to be definitely a very emotional reunion for them.
1: So as we're watching these live pictures, let's just remind folks of, you know, how crucial the Lincoln was. I mean, they go out on deployment. I think it's just going to be a routine deployment. The next thing they know, they are, they're having to stay out there longer. It was extended. Then it was extended again, mainly because of the war with Iran. There was so much anxiety. They weren't really getting clear direction on what was happening. And it didn't take long until they realized what was going on. And Defense Secretary Pete Hegseth made it clear. He's the one that said, okay, I didn't just extend you once. I extended you twice because I knew you could do the job. And do the job they did.
2: No, they did. They carried out 2 carrier operations with the USS Gerald R. Ford, which came back earlier this year. And it was just constant rotation of aircraft landing and taking off for bombing missions through. We've heard of there was a 116-hour straight stretch where the sailors aboard the ship were really carrying out intense operations with those aircraft taking off and landing, and then re-equipping them with munitions so that they could take off once again and carry out even more airstrikes inside of Iran. One of the things that we heard about is how the aircraft, or these 2 aircraft carriers, really destroyed a lot of the Iranian Navy. I think the number is somewhere in the 60s now, how many Iranian Navy warships were sunk. You constantly hear the refrain from President Trump and Secretary Hegseth of how they're all at the bottom of the sea. And there you see now on the screen, right, some of these
1: families. Finally, we're seeing the families.
2: Yes, families waving to their loved ones because they can see them up there on the top of the edge of the deck as they've been lining it all the way into port. And yes, this is a very busy carrier operation. But again, we should point out that it was the USS Gerald R. Ford in tandem with the Lincoln that were carrying out these airstrikes. And it's going to go down that both of those carriers now will have the 2 longest carrier deployments since the end of the Cold War. The Gerald R. Ford has 5 more days than the Lincoln, but the Lincoln, of course, getting a lot more attention given all the situations that were described by family members of how tough the living situation was for their loved ones aboard. and also concerns about, as you pointed out, the mental health state of the crew, given the constant flow of operations.
1: So we should talk about the city of San Diego, not just because I grew up there, but hey, this is a Navy town. This is the heart of the Navy in so many ways. So what a great place for the Abraham Lincoln to be pulling in to port. I mean, over there in Coronado, you have the famous training area for the Navy SEALs, not far outside of San Diego, off the 5 freeway. You know, you have, you know, the former base where Top Gun used to be based. They've now been moved to Fallon, Nevada. But hey, growing up, it was a big deal when you saw those fighter jets flying over the city. You knew that that was the Top Gun school and the training that they were doing. So from the SEALs to the finest fighter pilots that there are, to just so many Navy families that flood from Coronado to Shelter Island to all throughout San Diego, there is not a place that you don't go where they give a military discount, and they love their sailors and their Marines.
2: Huge Navy presence in San Diego, huge Marine presence in San Diego as well, Camp Pendleton, all the way up there in North County. So definitely there is a lot of respect for the military service there, and a lot of history that goes back all the way back to World War II. And so, yes, when I fly into San Diego, I always look and see how many carriers there are at port, because that gives me an idea, not just because of my job, but also just because of just the sense of the operations there in town. Because I think it was McMulroy who was talking about how there was just a limited number of aircraft carriers. Right now we're at 10. And so the constant flow with these extended deployments, it's going to cause some strain on how you're going to cycle the next carriers in line to keep on going. And because you always have this where the situation where you have one that's deployed, one that's back training, another that's then resetting. And it's just a constant mix. And when you have these really long deployments, because as Mick said, we're not sure exactly how long this conflict is going to go on, it's going to create an added stress on the naval carrier fleet so that they can continue to maintain the level of operations that we've now seen over this past year.
1: You know, the struggles that we did talk about, and we do point out, you're talking 5,000, men and women on this carrier. And so you do have to look at the numbers. And I know a lot of people have said, look, if you think of 5,000 people on the ship, and there were 8 sailors that we talked about that contemplated suicide, that's still too many. That still shouldn't happen. And so I know that since that did become a headline, and we talked a lot about it, and suicide is a problem in our military, and our men and women are strapped, and, you know, they don't get paid enough, and they're told to stay out longer, work harder, and go through training that none of us could ever, you know, survive. There's a lot of pressure put on them. So, we've talked a lot about hopefully seeing changes after the past year, when we've been talking about, you know, the mental struggles, the physical struggles, the assets that the military has, in addition to funding as well. We've been talking about all of that. Do you think we'll see changes? Are we already seeing changes? We sure hope so.
2: We are already seeing changes. About several weeks ago, we had a video message from the Navy's top admiral, the Chief of Naval Operations, Admiral Darrell Cottle. And in the video, he and the top enlisted sailor explained, we have learned so much from the deployment of the Abraham Lincoln. We are implementing those changes now before the next ship leaves. That ship has already left. It's the USS Theodore Roosevelt, also left from San Diego. And they have incorporated so many of the changes there in terms of the supplying aboard the ship, in terms of the training, ensuring that they have enough systems that can be fixed when they're at sea, because that was apparently an issue in terms of spare parts. So they are looking at practical matters, but then there's the human element. And yes, they have learned a lot about how to ensure that the quality of life for the sailors is at the forefront, and not just in mental health, but also in whatever supplies and needs that they may have.
1: So can we talk, because I can't remember, I'm trying to remember, and maybe you can help me out, but we're looking at a number of different live shots, and you can see, depending on the deck, you know, you've got your sailors, you've got your officers, certain people are dressed a certain way that represents basically their standing and their rank in the military. So I'm trying to figure out who we're looking at now. I mean, the sailors are pretty easy to figure out up top, and you know, the officers, right, are in they're in a different type of...
2: They're also wearing their whites, but they're wearing the covers, as opposed to the sailor cap, right?
1: Thank you. Now, these folks here, I see the blue, right?
2: Everyone there in your picture is a sailor.
1: Okay.
2: They're wearing their dress whites because they were up there on the row, as Trevor was telling us and narrating for us. But what you see there wearing the blue, that is their blue work clothes. That is what they would normally wear on any day of the deployment. If they're on the deck, then they would be wearing something different. They would be wearing what's called a float vest in case they fall overboard. But it also has those colors that we were talking about earlier. Each color represents a different duty, a different task to ensure that an aircraft takes off from a carrier deck.
1: Well, I'll tell you what, everyone is going to be excited probably to get home and just put on some loungewear after this deployment. And it's going to be happening very soon. Our Trevor Ault is there. He has actually had to step away from the cameras because he's looking for those families that are going, he's going to try and capture those moments that these dads, 60 dads, some of them, he will hopefully capture meeting their babies for the very first time. So we are definitely waiting for that moment. But we do look forward to hearing from a number of these sailors and Marines as they are coming back from a historic deployment on the USS Abraham Lincoln. Live pictures out of San Diego, California. Our coverage continues. We're going to take a quick break. Louis Martinez, thank you so much.

0: fearless in the face of threats. That's how the attorney for Jane Doe is describing his client 3 weeks after filing her explosive lawsuit accusing Cornell frat members of gang raping her. The attorney sitting down with ABC News now saying he's concerned for her safety. It comes as the lawyer for one of the accused men is sharing his side of the story while also calling for the removal of New York Attorney General Letitia James as special prosecutor on the case. Our chief investigative correspondent, Aaron Katursky, with the story. And we warn you, the details are disturbing.
1: I'm concerned about her.
2: You're concerned for her safety.
1: I sure am.
3: The former Cornell University student who alleged a fraternity house gang rape is receiving threats, but her attorney told us she is determined to make a difference for women on college campuses.
1: Jane Doe is fearless. She, at this point, says she's taken all that they can dish out. All of these miserable people who have called her names, and they're a minority, a small minority. She's now, and she always was interested in trying to make things better for other women. So there's no more Jane Doe's. It's enough already.
3: Jane Doe left Cornell 3 months after she brought her allegations to university police. At least one of the men who allegedly assaulted her is still on campus.
4: Are you not, like, embarrassed to be here?
3: In this video circulating on social media, Jillio Lopes is confronted on camera after Jane Doe filed her lawsuit that included this Snapchat thread inviting nearly 60 Chi Phi brothers to the bedroom during the alleged assault.
4: Everyone in Cornell is ashamed of you. Like, that group chat is disgusting.
5: I had nothing to do with that.
4: Were you in the group chat? Chi Phi actors?
5: There's 60 people.
4: Yeah, and none of you did.
6: I believe Jillio's a good young man and comes from a good family, and I think he deserves an opportunity to finish his education without being intimidated, threatened, harassed, or terrified.
3: An attorney for Lopes told ABC News what happened at the fraternity that night was consensual.
6: Her affect was such that she was coherent and capable of making a decision, and she was an active and engaged participant in their sexual encounter.
3: Jane Doe's attorney said she was in no position to consent.
1: She was not. I mean, think about it. They were loading her up with ketamine. They were loading her up when she was drunk before she walked in the door.
3: In records reviewed by ABC News, Jane Doe described herself as the most intoxicated she had ever been that night. I was tricked, and I lost the girl I used to be in that house.
2: Her attorney told us Jane Doe will cooperate with the criminal investigation now being led by New York Attorney General Letitia James. But one of the fraternity brothers you saw there, Jillio Lopes, is now challenging her appointment as special prosecutor, claiming she has unequivocally demonstrated a bias. Back to you.
0: All right, Aaron, thank you. And for a deeper dive into this case, you can watch the documentary, The Cornell Seven, streaming on Hulu and Disney Plus, tomorrow. Straight ahead, for those about to rock a world record. He's the youngest person to ever climb El Capitan, so why is his dad being called a bad parent?

0: Malibu. David Muir, the most trusted anchor in America, the most watched anchor in America. Thank you for making World News Tonight with David Muir, the number one newscast in America. 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
3: 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Betrayal. 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
9: Glad you're streaming with us. Well, his world record is rocking the parenting community. A father scales El Capitan with his 7-year-old son, making him the youngest person to ever climb the cliff. But not everyone is celebrating. Sophie Flay has the details.
10: The Colorado dad, who climbed Yosemite's El Capitan with his 7-year-old son, is speaking out, revealing someone called Child Protective Services to question his parenting abilities. It was back in May when his son Joey set a record previously held by his 9-year-old brother.
11: It's nice and easy. Looking good.
10: El Capitan is recognized as the world's largest granite cliff, rising 7,573 feet.
12: Say, I'm going to the moon.
13: I'm coming to the moon!
10: But not everyone was celebrating the father and son achievement. Joe Evermore is now revealing Child Protective Services received multiple complaints, claiming he and his wife were putting their son in danger. Evermore telling People magazine, there's people that think, hey, your kids would be better put in a foster system or put in front of a television rather than training daily for an epic mission. He says people who take issue with the danger involved do not have a background in climbing. Evermore saying, there are risks, but I think the benefits far outweigh the risks. As a dad, I'm mitigating those risks with a team, with good preparation, and with our own skill and our own training.
13: Breaking the record is really cool, and doing an impossible thing with my family means more with my dad up there.
10: In the end, CPS declined to pursue the complaints.
14: And the family has revealed a sister is on the way. Dad is vowing to take her climbing, too.
9: Well, the news never stops, and neither do we. You can find us anywhere you stream live news. And if you're on the go, we're on the ABC News app and abcnews.com. I'm Kira Phillips. Glad you're streaming with us. A lot more news up next. Don't go far.

0: July 1st. I'm Rachel Scott, traveling with President Trump in Geneva. Wherever the story is, we'll take you there. You're streaming ABC News Live.
1: Good afternoon. I'm Alex Brashay in Washington, and we begin with breaking news on the West Coast today. The USS Abraham Lincoln is now back on American soil following a 10-month deployment. You're looking at live images of the carrier. It played a key role in the U.S. operation in the Middle East, including Operation Epic Fury. But the homecoming comes amid new questions about life at sea. Crew members reported tough conditions on board, and ABC News learned at least 8 sailors attached to the carrier group attempted suicide during this deployment. Certainly a lot of relief as they are back there now in San Diego Bay, being celebrated by both the administration and San Diego, which is a large military community in itself. We're going to have more on that later on in this hour. But now to our other top story today. For the first time, we're getting the first hurricane of the 2026 Atlantic season. It's taking aim at the Gulf Coast right now. And the storm, which is now a Category 1, is set to slam into the Gulf Coast tomorrow night, somewhere between Mobile, Alabama, and Panama City, Florida. And right now, preparations are underway across the South, where millions are facing a threat of flooding and powerful storm surge and possible tornadoes. Meteorologist Samara Theodore is standing by with the forecast, but we begin with our Leslie Lopez, who is there in Mobile, Alabama for us. Hey, Leslie.
2: We just moved from Biloxi, Mississippi, down here to Mobile, Alabama. You can see that the wind is starting to pick up. We're looking off into the distance, still really the calm before the storm, but this is going to change. We know that we're likely going to see a Category 1 hurricane make landfall anywhere from Mobile to Pensacola, 75-mile-per-hour winds, 10 inches of rainfall, and there are preparations being made right now. We did speak to several people earlier today, one who was trying to help out his own community by sandbagging, and in addition to that, we also spoke to an official saying that they are getting preparations in order for any type of shelters, and they are pre-positioned to mobilize even more should they need to. Now, we are waiting till the storm arrives, likely Friday evening, so we will keep you updated as that system begins to roll through this area.
1: All right, Leslie, thank you. And now I want to bring in Samara for the forecast. And Samara, I guess for starters, I mean, what stands out to you about this particular storm tonight?
3: Well, you know, I think I'm really concerned about, one, the fact that this area has been receiving a lot of rain over the past couple of days. So the grounds are already previously saturated. They're not the best starting point for a hurricane headed your way. And we are anticipating some pretty good threats for tornadoes as this makes landfall. So let's go ahead and dive into this right now. This is Hurricane Isaias. 85 miles per hour is the wind speeds right now. The latest update a few hours ago was that it was 355 miles south of the mouth of the Mississippi River. By 5 o'clock, we're going to have a new update coming in. So stand by for that. I anticipate that this storm system would have gotten closer, potentially strengthened. Speaking of the strength of the storm, it's forecasted to be a Category 2 upon landfall. We'll have to watch. You know, things could change. We could see a Cat 3 upon landfall. So we're going to keep a close eye on that. For now, we're predicting a Category 2. Timing on this, Friday, just after 7 p.m. Central Time, it starts to approach places like Pensacola, potentially Mobile. This is the cone of uncertainty, meaning anywhere inside of this is where we could see the eye of that storm making landfall. But the window, that time frame, dinner time around Friday through the early morning hours of Sunday, it'll then drive into places like Tuscaloosa, weakening, but still carrying a tropical storm force punch. And then farther north, it really begins to deteriorate. And so for folks in the mid-Atlantic and northeast, we aren't unscathed from this either. We'll be seeing some secondary impacts. Meanwhile, let's talk about the warnings that have been issued. If you live in red, Mobile, Pensacola, Panama City, you are now under a hurricane warning. Parts of the Florida Panhandle have already issued evacuation, so be mindful of that. We're going to start to see those centers opening up, the shelters, rather, opening up this evening. Tropical storm warnings for everyone in yellow. So if you live in New Orleans, Biloxi, up to Monroeville, down to Dothan, and over to Tallahassee, these are places we have tropical storm warnings. Just outside of Tallahassee, we have tropical storm watch, even as far north as Birmingham, Alabama. So what can we expect? 5 to 7 foot storm surge lining the coast from Mobile to Pensacola into Panama City there. We went a little too fast. I do want you to see that because we could still see some significant storm surge in places like New Orleans and Keaton Beach. 3 to 6 feet of storm surge there. And then the rainfall, as I mentioned, we've already seen heavy rainfall there. Level 3 out of 4 flood risk for those living in red. So flooding is a big big concern. And then finally, as I mentioned, tornadoes. That's another threat, especially in that upper right-hand quadrant of hurricanes. That's when where we tend to see some of the worst of them.
1: Well, and Samara, obviously, safety is the first concern here. But you mentioned Tuscaloosa, and a lot of people there at the University of Alabama gearing up for this marquee matchup against UGA, their big rival there, that game on Saturday. Given the time and track of this storm, what are we hearing about how this might impact that?
3: I mean, I think it's going to impact that region. We're anticipating landfall at 7, 8 o'clock at night, Alabama time, or Central time, rather. But as this storm system continues to drive further inland, it's still going to be packing a punch. I know once they get inland, you think, okay, it's weak, it's over. It's not. We have these tropical storm force winds that we're anticipating all the way as far north as Montgomery, potentially Birmingham. So as this storm system rides in, I think Saturday is just going to be a day that we'll see deteriorating conditions throughout the day. Once it makes landfall in Mobile, for everyone north of there, that's where we're going to start to see conditions deteriorate throughout the day on Saturday.
1: Okay, that game set to kick off in the evening. We'll see what conditions look like then. Samara, hey, thank you as always. In other news, former Venezuelan President Nicolas Maduro and his wife are now facing new criminal charges in the U.S. A newly unsealed indictment adds torture charges to the narco-terrorism and drug trafficking counts they were already facing. Maduro and his wife were taken into custody during a raid in Caracas and pleaded not guilty. ABC News' chief investigative correspondent Eric Kutursky has more.
4: With protesters on here at Manhattan Federal Court, prosecutors unsealed new charges against ousted Venezuelan leader Nicolas Maduro. He was captured by U.S. forces during a dark of night raid in Caracas at the start of the year. And now federal prosecutors accuse him of torturing American citizens. An unsealed indictment now says that Maduro was atop a regime that included torture and repression. And there were three Americans cited in the new indictment, including one labeled Victim 7, who was tortured, including electric shock to his arms, legs, and genitals, who was asphyxiated, beaten, deprived of food and water, and forced to take injections of a substance that caused him to experience seizures, according to this superseding indictment. Maduro did not immediately enter a plea to the new charges. He has previously pleaded not guilty to narco-terrorism charges and charges of trafficking cocaine into the United States. This adds an entirely new dimension to his case, currently on for trial in June.
1: Aaron, thank you. And overseas now, where clashes erupted between protesters and police in France, thousands took to the streets over conditions in the country's public schools. And those protests have now largely calmed down, but the scene looked very different earlier today. And ABC's foreign correspondent Tom Sophie Burge was on the ground speaking with demonstrators about what they want to see changed.
5: Yeah, well, the situation tonight is still pretty tense here at Place de la Bastille. This is the main square where people were gathering earlier, but you can see how heavy the police presence is down this way. There's a lot of riot police in this square. And what is a little bit unusual right now is that it is the commute, so a lot of Parisians are just going home through this square, but you can see there's a lot of the protest movement over here. If you come this way, you'll just see that actually down this way, there's a lot more riot police stationed up here. And what's happened in the last few minutes is that the riot police of trying to kind of push people away. This large crowd, you can see these guys are obviously messing around here, but I mean, look, it is one of the situations where the right police are trying to move on. Now, this is a protest movement that's been going on for more than a week now, right? And what the French government has tried to do in the last 48 hours or so, I think, is to put a message out that the police aren't going in heavy-handed, that they're not going to confront the protesters. But this is a very main square in central Paris, and you can see it is pretty chaotic. There's a huge amount of police here. There's a lot of protesters. They've been dispersed. They're in little pockets all over the place. But if you look down here, there's just riot police blocking off this part of the square, and the police are sort of every so often trying to move people on, move people away, and it isn't proving a very easy task for them. Look, the French government says they're going to look at the proposals. They've got a platform open for young people in France. But there's movement there. People are rushing now. We're just going to go calmly. There's a lot of riot police moving up here. So look, you can see the riot police are coming up now. We're going to sort of move safely in this direction so that we're not caught up in this. If we move over to the side, they're not going to come this way. But that, you know, there's a lot of tension here. There's a lot of unease. And this social movement, you can hear the reaction of the crowd, is building in France. It's not going away for the government. 6 months after an election, you can see people... there you go, tear gas has been thrown, so we're going to move away from the tear gas now. And you can see the police fans are coming through here, so we'll just hold here. I think we're safe here. So this is the situation. It's evolving every single minute, and this protest movement is not going away. The students say that they will not stop this movement until they get a commitment from the government to invest significantly more money in public education. And this movement has morphed. It's become more than just about education. It's also become about treatment of the police towards young protesters. And yes, we are not that far out from a key presidential election here in France. And this movement seems to have momentum here, and there's no sort of easy solution for the government to kind of calm things down. Back to you.
1: Wow. Okay.

0: the government to kind of calm things down. Back to you.
1: Wow. Okay, Tom, thank you. Stay safe. All right, we're going to turn back to our breaking news today, and that is the USS Abraham Lincoln. You're looking at live images right now, returning home after a long deployment. And joining me now for more on this is senior Pentagon reporter Louis Martinez. And Louis, we've been tracking this all day as we're looking at these live images that were coming in. But when we talk about this record long deployment, can you put this in context? When we hear this 10 months, how does that compare to normal deployments?
2: Well, Alex, the normal deployment over the last couple of years has been 7 months. That means 7 months in the area, then you head back, all of it self-contained in during that seventh-month period. What we saw here was that this carrier left San Diego 10 months ago, back in November 21st of last year, and it is now on day 321 of a deployment. This is the second longest carrier deployment since the end of the Cold War. The other carrier, the number one carrier, the longest deployment, is just by another 5 days.
1: Oh, wow.
2: And it was by the USS Gerald R. Ford, which was also operating with the Lincoln in the war against Iran. And so you have two carriers that are demonstrative of this new cycle that we're seeing where the United States has had to rush forces into the Middle East to carry out operations against Iran. In this case, both carriers carrying out major air operations, striking targets, destroying the Iranian Navy. And they were extended. And in the case of the Lincoln, they were extended twice. And so this is this new cycle because, as we see now, there really is no end to the conflict cycle right now. And so what we're seeing is new carriers going out to replace other ones that have been serving, like the Lincoln and the Ford earlier this year. And I think the Navy is now going to have to determine how quickly are they going to be able to turn around their aircraft carrier fleet, because these new deployments really are going to cause a strain on these vessels.
1: Yeah, well, and you talk about, you know, this extended period of time at sea, 3 months longer than what a normal, typical deployment is. You could see how that would weigh. But, you know, as we saw this carrier strike group come back to San Diego Bay, San Diego is obviously a massive military town, a huge Navy presence, a huge Marine presence, a lot of celebration there. But we also heard from Secretary Hegseth. What did he have to say?
2: So Secretary Hegseth visited the carrier yesterday. It was offshore, off the coast of San Diego. And so he was there with the troops, with the sailors. He worked out with a couple of them. And then he spoke to masses of them. This carrier carries 4,500 sailors and a few Marines aboard. And there were no aircraft. All the aircraft had already taken off for their home bases earlier this week. And so when you see the video, what you see is Hegseth speaking to just a sea of people, all of them sailors, who have signed up for this duty. And he praised them for their resilience, knowing that this was a very difficult deployment. And he was very upfront, and he said, look, I'm guilty. I'm the one that extended you twice, he said. And I know that it was something that was very difficult for me, but I knew that you were up to the task. And when he said that, I think one of the things, they got a loud cheer from the crowd. And then he awarded the carrier the Presidential Unit Citation, which is a very distinguished award in the military ranks. It goes to units, and it's awarded for exemplary behavior. And so in this situation, I think one of the loudest cheers he got was when he announced that the Lincoln and everyone, the entire strike group, was being awarded this Presidential Unit Citation, which is something that they will now be able to wear on their uniforms. And every other sailor who ever serves on board the Lincoln is also going to be entitled to wear it as well.
1: Wow. Well, and certainly award that's well deserved. But, you know, I was looking at the comments from the secretary, and he was just kind of laying out some of the work that this carrier strike group is responsible for. 10,000 sorties, you're going to have to explain exactly what that is. But he also mentioned 23,000 combat flight hours, 1.5 million pounds of ordnance dropped on the enemy. I mean, this is a lot of work built up over these 10 months.
2: It was a very significant operational tempo, Alex. A sortie means a takeoff of a flight and then landing back.
1: Okay.
2: So what we're talking about is, yes, 13,000 flights. That is a lot. And about 4,000 of them were combat missions.
1: Yeah.
2: And when you're talking about 1.5 million pounds of bombs and missiles that are being dropped on targets, that is a significant amount. And he also provided some new details later on in his remarks when he read the presidential unit citation that gave us a clearer picture of just how involved

0: this carrier strike group. It's not just an aircraft carrier, but they're also destroyers and a cruiser that formed part of this strike group as it was out there during its deployment. They're there to provide air defense for the carrier. They're also there to undertake some localized missions that an aircraft carrier can't do. You can't do it from the sky. So you do a port of call or you undertake some other kind of mission. And 450 Tomahawk missile strikes were carried out by those other supporting ships in the strike group. That gives us an indicator. We've been talking about the hundreds of missiles that have been used.
1: The depletion
0: and all that. And so now we have it on paper, 450 Tomahawks that were launched by those smaller vessels. We know that they took incoming fire because those ships also carry air defense systems. So we know that 77 one-way attack drones fired from Iran were aimed towards the carrier or some of those ships. We know that 21 anti-ship missiles were fired by Iran and were also brought down.
1: Yeah, and we're continuing to look at the live pictures here as it looks like there are crews that are boarding the USS Lincoln right now, I guess, in preparation for those sailors to come off the vessel. But, you know, with all of this work, we know there were also concerns about the conditions on top of the ship. That was something that the Secretary was very critical of in terms of its coverage. But, you know, we had heard, as deployments went longer and longer, not just reports, but also from members of the family of some of these sailors about conditions on board the ship.
0: That's where a lot of the reporting came from. It came from the family members who were concerned about the livelihood of their family members aboard those ships. And one of the things that was really at the forefront initially was about the food situation. Everybody's fed really well on aircraft carrier, but at the start of the war, you had initial detours of some of those food supply routes. And so, yeah, they got the food they got, but it wasn't what they normally get.
1: Well, I do want to end on a happy note. For a number of these sailors, they are coming back to brand new families. How many now are new fathers?
0: 60 new fathers. That is the reporting we're getting from our colleague Trevor Ault, who is aboard the aircraft carrier as it came into port in San Diego. And you can only imagine, right? This is one of those moments you know you're going to see. They thought they were going to see for 7 months. So some of them expected that they would see them at the end of that 7 month deployment. Then you had those two extensions that carried over for another 3 months. And so, yes, so it's going to be something very different. And I imagine very emotionally and very heartwarming.
1: Yeah, very emotional, very heartwarming. Of course, we want to get those moments to you. Louis, thank you as always. We're going to continue to monitor this. Coming up after the break, though, we're going to switch gears and talk about mortgage rates because they are soaring to new heights, what it means for potential buyers.

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1: Welcome back. So mortgage rates continue to surge right now. The 30-year fixed rate jumped to 7.55% today, and that is up more than a full point from a year ago. And it's the highest level since 2023. And besides making it difficult for new buyers, it's also forcing current homeowners to stay on the sidelines, putting a huge strain on inventory, which has yet to fully recover from pre-COVID levels. So for more on this, I want to bring in Lawrence Yoon. He's a chief economist at the National Association of Realtors to kind of break this down for us. Lawrence, thank you so much for the time. And I want to start here, because when we talk about HELOCs, and those are the home equity line of credit, they're historically a really strong tool for homeowners as they build equity in their homes. So I'm curious, I mean, what is the impact of these higher rates on that tool?
2: Well, you know, the interest rate rising, that is not a good news. But one good comforting part is that homeowners have built up sizable housing wealth from the early days of COVID to today. Roughly for typical homeowner, price appreciation of about 50%. So translating into $20 trillion in housing wealth gain. So there is an opportunity to take out the home equity loan, HELOC loans, but those interest rates are rising. So to borrow money for, say, remodeling, it is becoming more expensive.
1: Yeah. Well, and the other part of this, if people are staying in their homes longer because of higher interest rates, does this mean that there's more competition for a smaller pool of particularly starter homes?
2: So this is a good news for buyers who can still get mortgages, because there is a certain number of buyers who are now essentially disqualified because of higher interest rate. So from buyers' perspective, there's less competition. And from sellers, they need to be very realistic to the market condition, fewer buyers. In addition, we are entering autumn, winter months, which means that homes will be staying on the market for longer. And only way to attract buyers is to be realistic, maybe some price discount to make it work.
1: Well, and some economists say that the higher rates are actually a sign of a healthy economy and a signal that home prices will go lower. What's your reaction to that?
2: We need more supply of more starter homes in order to have more opportunity for, say, a younger generation to get into the market. But currently, the higher interest rate is being reflected due to the fact that we have inflationary pressure, particularly which people see every day at the gas station, at the grocery bill. So higher inflation means that Federal Reserve is leaning towards increasing interest rate. And also we have very large federal budget deficit. Anytime government borrows a lot of money, it's taking away private capital, and its interest rate environment will be larger. Now, I will say that economy is not in a recession. So anytime economy is expanding, particularly related to artificial intelligence business investment, that is also leading to more economic growth and higher interest rates.
1: Okay. Lawrence Yoon for us. Thank you so much.
2: Thank you.
1: We'll be right back.

0: wherever you are. Get the day's first news, first reports from across the world, and the morning's first buzziest stories you'll be talking about all day.
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2: All right, welcome back. Some of the other headlines we're following this hour. Scary moments inside a federal courthouse in Nashville today. Police say an officer shot and killed a man after he tried to pass through a security checkpoint and then pulled a gun and tried to fire it. But that firearm jammed, and they say he then pulled out a knife and tried to attack an officer who opened fire. And witnesses spoke to our local ABC affiliate. Take a listen.
3: I was at the library, and I was just about to play the game, and they said that announcement was made that everybody had to leave the building. Yeah, it came out, and they had police cars everywhere, yellow tape. I don't know why we had to evacuate.
2: All right, that gunman is in his 40s. He's from out of state. He's pronounced dead at the hospital. No word on a potential motive. And then take a look at this.
4: Hey, Ground. SkyWest 3492. Just out of curiosity, you know what's going on with the vehicles behind us with all the law enforcement?
5: Yeah, it looks like someone stole a tug. It was a security breach at the airport. Someone stole a tug, so they pretty much shut down.
4: Okay, gotcha. Thanks.
2: Yeah, a wild moment out there in California. Air traffic controllers warning a pilot about a Delta passenger allegedly stealing an airline tug vehicle. This was at John Wayne Airport in Santa Ana, California. Airport officials say the passenger went on a joyride on Tuesday and then crashed into another vehicle on the tarmac. They say the guy then tried to steal an American Airlines laboratory truck before police arrested him. Can't make this up. I'm Alex Perche. Thank you for streaming with us. Searched is next.
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11: Hey there, I'm Gio Benitez. It is Thursday, October 8th. You've got questions, we've got answers. This is Search, where we're breaking down what you're asking right now in real time. So let's get right to it. We go to Maya Ephraim right here, overseeing our online search trends. Maya, it's great to see you. People are searching for a lot right now.
12: Yes, Gio, Hurricane Isaias is dominating searches today, with people trying to figure out exactly where the storm is headed, when it will make landfall, and how strong it could be. Searches are also rising for storm surge, flood watches, and evacuation zones. And people in affected states like Florida, Alabama, and Mississippi are also searching for flood barriers to buy before the surge. Trump accounts are another big search today after President Trump announced automatic enrollment for children and highlighted Michael and Susan Dell's investment. People want to know who qualifies, what the accounts invest in, whether they're tax-free, and how the money can be used. And interest in the unfolding Cornell investigation continues to dominate. People are looking for updates on the men accused, the evidence, and where the investigation goes from here, especially now that Letitia James is the special prosecutor on the case.
11: All right, three very different stories right there, Maya. We'll check back in very, very soon. But let's dive a little deeper now into the story that you can't stop asking about, and it is Isaias strengthening into a hurricane as it barrels towards the Gulf Coast. We've got our meteorologist, Samara Theodore, who's been all over this for days now. Samara, good to see you. So you've got the track there. That's exactly what people are asking about.
13: Yeah, they want to know who is in the path. Well, right now, this is considered the cone of uncertainty, meaning that anywhere inside of this path, we could see the storm's eye making landfall. But you can see spots like Pensacola, Mobile, Alabama, really in that bullseye potentially. So we're going to keep track of that right now. Timing on it looks to be after 7 p.m. Central Time tomorrow. As we get closer, that time gets more definitive. But Friday night into the wee hours of Saturday morning, that's the window for landfall.
11: So obviously it's very, very hard for you to predict exactly what the damage is going to be. But looking at what you're looking at right now and the strength that it'll be coming in at, what do you think people there are facing?
13: Well, Gio, they're certainly facing flooding. We have, the threat for storm surge and heavy rainfall. What we're talking about is a Category 2 hurricane. There is a potential that it could strengthen to Cat 3. Right now, it's predicted to be Cat 2. But that matters because Cat 3 is that threshold. Once we cross it into that territory, that becomes a major hurricane. Some of the differences you see between the two is the degree of damage. With a Category 2 hurricane, it's still powerful. It's packing a punch. Do not sleep on a Cat 2 hurricane. That would bring trees that are more loosely rooted. Those would come up. We'd see roof damage, sidings to housing. But then once we start to talk a Category 3 and we're approaching much stronger winds, we could be talking about the structural integrity of a house, you know, really seeing major destruction in the structure of homes there and even well-rooted trees being picked up and blown around.
11: Let's talk a little bit more about that flood and storm surge watch, because that's something that I think a lot of people don't think about enough. They think about the winds, they think about that, but they don't necessarily think about that. So tell us about that specifically.
13: And you know, Gio, that is actually one of the most deadliest components to hurricanes oftentimes is storm surge. We see that wall of water pushing inward. And right now, if you live in Mobile, Alabama, east of Biloxi, Pensacola, Panama City, you are seeing the highest risk, the highest storm surge risk, 5 to 7 feet. But, you know, places like New Orleans, Keaton Beach, Cedar Key, not remaining unscathed in those areas, anywhere from 3 to 6 in yellow, where you're seeing blue down to Tampa, 1 to 3 feet of storm surge. So that's something we're certainly concerned about.
11: Yeah, absolutely. Because even less strong storms, weaker storms can have a really bad impact there with the storm surge. Okay, so let's talk about evacuation zones, because a lot of people are looking at that as well.
13: Yeah, and no wonder why. If you are in a zone that is told to be evacuated, let's go ahead and do that, right? And that's a lot of the places right now that are seeing that issue are in the low-lying areas along that Florida coastline, that panhandle as well. And we are going to start to see some of those shelters opening up pretty soon here in the coming hours tonight for those of you who are in a mandatory evacuation zone. That includes a lot of the smaller islands as well off the coast of the Panhandle. But you can see a lot of the warnings and watchings and just how far north they head. So places like Mobile, Pensacola, if you aren't in an evacuation zone yet, make sure you're paying very close attention to your public service officers, because those announcements may be going out pretty soon. As the situation grows dire, we'll start to see a lot more of watches and warnings being issued for many different places.
11: And we are certainly thinking of everyone in the Gulf Coast during all of this. Mara Theodore, thank you so much. Keep us posted if you see anything. All right, let's now get to President Trump announcing the auto enrollment of 70 million Trump accounts for kids. Stephen Portnoy has more on this from our D.C. Bureau. Stephen, it's good to see you. So let's talk about these Trump accounts. People are simply asking, what are they?
14: Yeah, let's get into it, Gio. A Trump account is a new savings and investment tool for young people. It's sort of akin to a 529, which can be used to fund education. But the kids can use these accounts themselves once they turn 18. Up to $5,000 a year per child can be put into each account. Really, the long-term goal is for these to be retirement accounts, starting when the kids are born. But the program's website says the money can be withdrawn without penalty when people are younger for eligible expenses like higher ed or the purchase of a new home. But unlike with a 529, the withdrawals would be taxable like with a 401k. And like with a 401k, there's a matching element to it, at least for now. If parents claim an account for children born between 2025 and 2029, pretty much overlapping with Donald Trump's second term, the government will put $1,000 into every one of the Trump accounts as seed money. The White House says nearly 70 million accounts have already been automatically established, and more than $4.5 billion has been deposited into them, but only a fraction of those accounts have so far been claimed by parents. Parents have to do that to access the account and to contribute to them.
11: So you've called it like a retirement account, like a 401k. So obviously those are investment accounts. So what are the Trump accounts invested in?
14: You know, at launch this summer, there was only one option. The money could be only put into a particular S&P 500 index fund. Now, the Treasury Department says that four similar index ETFs would ultimately become an option. But parents cannot choose to direct money in the account to individual stocks like you can with an IRA. Broadly, think of it this way. If the S&P 500 goes up, so does the account. Here's one more note. Employers can contribute up to $2,500 a year tax-free to their employees' kids' accounts. And they can also arrange to donate company stock to fund these accounts.
11: Stephen, why are people interested? When we're talking about this, there's like a breakout search for the net worth of Michael Dell and his wife, Susan. Why?
14: So here's the deal with the Dells. The White House said last year that they were going to give a gift of $250 to be put into the accounts of the first 25 million kids under age 10 born before President Trump's second term if they live on military bases or in zip codes where the median income is below $115,000 a year. So there are a lot of qualifiers there, but for 25 million children, that's an extra $250. And you do the math, it's a gift from the Dells of $6.25 billion. And how can they afford it? Your net worth question. Forbes estimates the net worth of the Dells is about $270 billion. So even after their generous gift, they've still got more than $260 billion to spare.
11: All right, Stephen Portnoy, you broke that down really easily, all the numbers. Thank you so much. Really great having you here. All right, let's pivot now to the investigation here of an alleged gang rape at Cornell University. We've been talking about this all week long now. Morgan Norwood is following this case very, very closely for us. Morgan, it is good to see you. So let's talk about one of the accused former fraternity members now calling for the removal of the New York AG off this case.
15: Yeah, that's right, Gio. And he's really questioning here whether Attorney General Letitia James can be impartial. An attorney for Gilio Lopez is now asking a court to remove her as special prosecutor altogether. Remember, she was appointed by Governor Kathy Hochul, pointing to a social media post where James said that she stood with Jane Doe and other survivors. Now, his attorney is arguing that she already showed that she's accepted the allegations as fact. Governor Kathy Hochul, on the other hand, defending her appointment this afternoon, saying that she has full confidence in Tish James and that she will follow the facts here.
11: As you can imagine, people are also searching for Jane Doe's take on all of this. What is her attorney saying?
15: You know, Gio, he's being really forceful here. Jane Doe's attorney tells ABC News that she's faced a number of threats and attempts to dox her since filing this lawsuit and says that she remains fearless throughout all of this. He's also blasting what he calls a series of failures by Cornell University local law enforcement, from how the frat party was handled to her medical care after, and then the decision to not bring charges, the original decision. That is, Gio.
11: You know, this is a question we haven't seen here all week. Has President Trump commented on this case?
15: Absolutely, he has. Earlier this month, about a week ago, President Trump, who has long feuded with Tish James, remember, after she prosecuted him for fraud back in 2024, called her corrupt and said that he feels badly for, quote, whoever she's looking at, because he doesn't believe that they will get a fair shake in this investigation. Of course, we know that this probe could extend well beyond the seven men, also to the handling of the case by law enforcement, the prosecutor there, and then also Cornell officials, Gio.
11: So we're also seeing protesters using the phrase, I am Jane Doe. Tell us about that.
15: You know, Gio, this is really all about solidarity, and actually started as a way to help protect Jane Doe's identity. As people online were trying to dox her, supporters began flooding social media with the I am Jane Doe hashtag, making it harder to identify her through searches and the algorithms messing with it there. But it's since, again, become much bigger. It's a show of solidarity, right? With survivors sharing their own experiences. You see the protests there spreading nationwide, at least 150 protests so far from coast to coast, Gio.
11: Yeah, we have not seen the end of this case just yet. Morgan Norwood, thank you so much. Appreciate it. Okay, we just ran through your top searches, but what else is on that timeline? Let's get right back over to Maya. Okay, Maya, what else is trending?
12: Gio, Canadian writer and poet Anne Carson is trending after winning the Nobel Prize in Literature. Her work blends verse, prose, and dialogue. And when she was asked how she was feeling after her win, Carson said, crazy. I think they're all crazy. I'll get a sticker on the front of my book. So congratulations to her. And Travis Kelce recently celebrated his 37th birthday with a dinner out with his wife, Taylor Swift. On his New Heights podcast with his brother, Jason, Travis said that the best birthday news he got was that the Chiefs beat the Raiders the day before. So he went into his birthday with a 4-0 Chiefs record. I agree. That's a pretty good reason to celebrate.
11: That is. All right. Happy birthday to him, for sure. Thank you so much, Maya. Appreciate it. Okay, coming up here, one search always leads to another. We've got that trending topic, but that is just the surface. We're talking about the debate over regulating social media. So many people are talking about this. It's The Spiral, and it's next.
2: Hey there, I'm Alex Frechet, and ahead on ABC News Live reports, millions across the South are bracing right now for the first hurricane of the Atlantic season. We'll have more on that, plus the growing ethics questions for the ambassador to Greece, Kimberly Guilfoyle, and the USS Lincoln returning to San Diego after that record-long deployment. All that after Searched.

0: legal battle, I will hit you with a libel suit so big you'll be begging to come work for me. We win this together.
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5: And everyone's going.
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11: All right, welcome back to Search. Today's top searches are only a part of the story. A simple scroll can sometimes take you down that deep rabbit hole. It's time now for The Spiral. And it looks like you can't stop asking questions right now about social media. We're following your clicks and curiosity. It looks like you want to know more about efforts to regulate these platforms and the safety concerns that kids face online. It's so important. Let's break it down. We've got Chris Perry up first, then Rebecca Portnoff. Thank you both for being here for this important conversation here. So let's start with governments looking to get serious about social media regulations for kids specifically. Executive Director of the Children and Screens Institute of Digital Media and Child Development, Chris Perry, joins me now. Chris, thank you so much for bringing your expertise here to talk about this, because when you look at how kids use social media today, what concerns you the most about the way these platforms are designed?
12: Well, for the most part, they're designed for adults. They're really not designed for children. And so much of what the design is intended to do is capture our attention and now our attachments. So children are particularly vulnerable to those two strategies on the part of the platforms. And honestly, they don't have really much of a chance to compete against this really sophisticated algorithmic feed and design that the platforms have perfected over the last 15 years.
11: What can the U.S. learn from Europe's approach to online child safety? Because that's a little different right there. Which protections would you prioritize here in America?
12: Well, in Europe and the U.K. and many other countries, they've focused on privacy, for one thing, for both children and adults. You probably notice it if you visit a website in another country. It'll ask you more questions about the information you want to share. They also have already, years ago, passed an age-appropriate design code that's been implemented now, I think, for 4 years, that asked all platforms to change some of their features that are known to cause the most harm, such as infinite scroll, notifications, and staying on all night long. So Europe and the UK have done a lot to lead the way, but so are states and school districts and cities within the United States. So there's some really hopeful information or policy change occurring within the United States.
11: Chris, is there a risk of regulation going too far?
12: Potentially, I think there should be a balance between what the companies can do that's helpful and connects us and leads to better outcomes, as compared to some of the design features that we've seen cause some harmful outcomes. So a regulatory scheme or policy suite would do both. It would support the company in continuing to make profits and be successful, but it would also support the user with some of the consumer product regulations that we've seen work so well in other industries that have proven to be at times harmful. We've seen it within the alcohol, cannabis, and sugary food world, but also within the gambling and other behavioral addiction industries that benefit from not strong regulation. So I think what we need is a really good mix and balance of what's good for the consumer and what's good for the company.
11: We just have a few seconds left, but I wonder what would meaningful accountability actually look like for these companies?
12: I think that, again, the sort of duty of care where the user, the child in particular, has certain rights and abilities to push back, ask for a safer product, be able to control the use of it in such a way that it supports them and even their parents, who are at this point trying to manage some of these products themselves so far downstream that it's really hard to do alone. We wouldn't expect parents to protect children from a number of other harmful products on their own. You would hope that they'd get some support from the company and from government to allow them to do that well.
11: It is such an important conversation, as we've been saying here. Chris Perry, thank you so much for joining us here. We appreciate it. All right, let's go ahead and bring in now AI safety and policy expert Rebecca Portnoff on concerns for kids online. And Rebecca, I'm so glad we're talking about this, because as we're talking about social media, we're also seeing this side of it, the AI side. Google's former trust and safety chief is now actually warning that AI could end up being even more dangerous for kids than social media. So what risks do these AI chatbots pose for kids?
4: Unfortunately, we're seeing there's quite a number of emerging risks coming, and I wouldn't just keep it focused on chatbots either. If we think about the kinds of risks that emerge from image generation as well, these can be especially egregious. So I'm thinking of things like the creation of AI-generated child sexual abuse material and sexual deepfakes of children that can then be used to extort them. Of course, when it comes to AI companions that are trained to be sycophantic, this can be a door that leads to children being encouraged towards harmful outcomes or actions. Together, this paints quite a challenging picture when it comes to ensuring that these emerging technologies are built in a way that prioritizes children's well-being and safety.
11: Yeah, even just using AI for simple research, I've noticed how it's very agreeable, and it'll actually lead you down paths for wrong information just by agreeing with you, even if that premise is not necessarily accurate. So it's very concerning. You've called for something called safety by design. What are you talking about?
4: When I talk about safety by design, I mean specifically having a preventative posture when we think about the kinds of risk that exist, especially for vulnerable populations like children. So rather than being stuck in this constant reactive approach where we are seeing that harms are emerging and we're detecting them and we're responding to them, what does it look like to thoughtfully incorporate into the design of these technologies from the get-go safeguards and interventions that prevent their misuse and mitigate these harms? To me, that's fundamentally the better strategy if we really want to move the needle on protecting children in digital ecosystems.
11: And really, the AI companies have a huge role in this, a huge responsibility.
4: Absolutely. When it comes to the opportunities that developers of these technologies have to design their technology in a way that is fundamentally preventative, I think that it's really quite boundless, the types of things that they could be doing to ensure these positive outcomes.
11: So, Rebecca, what signs should parents be looking for?
4: When it comes to what parents should be paying attention to, I would say, in particular, given that we're seeing a lot of children engaging with AI companions and chatbots in this way, I would say the types of regular interactions to ensure that kids are engaging in outside play, that they are collaborating with their peers in a way that is typical for them, that they're not stuck in their head in the phone all the time, that these kinds of standard check-ins that a parent can do are still really meaningful, even when it comes to emerging technology like generative AI.
11: Yeah, you know, parents all across this country and really across the globe are having these very difficult conversations right now, trying to figure it out. Rebecca Portnoff, thank you so much. All right. And still ahead here, it might be at the top of your feed, but what's the vibe? We've got your top pop culture and entertainment searches with Roxy Diaz, including a new masterclass from Prince Harry. It's the Vibe Check. It's next.

0: 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Thank you for making ABC News Live America's number one streaming news. 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
1: Time now for that Thursday vibe check as we get closer and closer to the weekend. Look at what's buzzing in entertainment and pop culture. And our Roxy Diaz joins me now. Look at you all glowing like the sun in yellow, looking beautiful.
2: Oh, you're so sweet. Thank you, Gio. It must be the Cali weather that we have over here, although I know you guys are falling into fall. Listen, the vibe check is crazy today. After nearly a decade of marriage, Mia Goth has filed for divorce from Shia LaBeouf, citing irreconcilable differences. The petition filed on Tuesday lists their separation date as July 2025. The 32-year-old is asking for primary custody of their 4-year-old daughter and visitation rights for LaBeouf. She's also requesting no spousal support for either of them. The two got married in 2016. They split and reconciled in 2020 and then welcomed their daughter in 2022. Filings land one day after LaBeouf settled a second lawsuit with ex-girlfriend FKA Twigs. Now, Indian cinema lost a giant. Nana Petkar, revered for nearly 5 decades of fearless performances, passed away Thursday at his home at 75. His son confirmed the death was from natural causes. The actor won 3 National Film Awards, India's highest film honor, for work including Parinda, and Prime Minister Modi mourned him on X, praising his intensity, individuality, and unmistakable presence. Now, Halle Berry's 18-year-old daughter is speaking up in a new court document. Nala Arbery filed a declaration in Los Angeles Superior Court defending her mother against allegations from Berry's ex-husband, Oliver Martinez, who's now seeking sole custody of their 13-year-old son after accusing Berry of abusing him. A judge granted Martinez a temporary restraining order ahead of October 16th hearing. Now, Nala says that she has never witnessed any abuse, calling Berry a, quote, loving and devoted parent who is warm, supportive, and deeply involved. Now, Berry denies the claims and is asking the court to restore their 50-50 custody arrangement. These are allegations, and the court has made no findings. And last but not least, Prince Harry is opening up like never before. He has a masterclass, Redefining Grief. It drops today. It's built around a long conversation with neuroscientists about how loss reshapes the brain and body. The line that everybody is sharing from this interview is, "I didn't cry when I was told my mom died, only at her burial, and then not again for nearly 2 decades. I was convinced that that was strength, but it wasn't." It arrives 2 days before World Mental Health Day, with Masterclass supporting 2 bereavement charities for children. Such a great cause. Back to you, Gio.
1: I am so glad he's doing this, because grief is something we all go through collectively as humans, and yet it's still a mystery for so many.
2: I totally agree. Yeah. The more we talk about it, the more we can understand it.
1: 100%. My friend, thank you so much.
2: Thank you.
1: Appreciate you. All right, I'm Gio Benitez. This is Searched on ABC News Live, where your questions meet real answers. We're going to leave you with what's trending right now on ABCNews.com. Scan that QR code right there on your screen. It's coming up. It's coming up. There it is. And you can scan that, and you can catch up on all the headlines. And we'll see you back here tomorrow on this Friday Eve. Bye.

0: Reporting from Newark International Airport, where hundreds of flights were delayed, I'm Gio Benitez. Wherever the story is, we'll take you there. 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
1: Good evening. I'm Alex Perche in Washington, and right now on ABC News Live reports, bracing for Hurricane Isaias. Evacuation orders now issued as a storm heads towards the Gulf Coast. Plus, ousted Venezuelan leader Nicolas Maduro facing new charges over alleged torture. And then the U.S. ambassador to Greece under scrutiny after reportedly asking a donor to pay her credit card bill. Also, back on land, the USS Abraham Lincoln docks in San Diego after a record-long deployment. And a Thursday night football matchup between the Dallas Cowboys and the Tampa Bay Bucks. Your ABC News Live Top 5 starts right now. All right, leading off the top five stories that we're following right now, the first hurricane of the 2026 Atlantic season taking aim at the Gulf Coast right now. And that storm, which is now a Category 1, it's set to slam into the Gulf Coast Friday night between Mobile, Alabama and Panama City, Florida. Right now, preparations are underway across the South where millions are facing the threat of flooding, a powerful storm surge and also possible tornadoes. And we just got an update from the National Hurricane Center and meteorologist Samara Theodore. We'll have more on that in a moment. But I want to begin with our Stephanie Ramos, who's joining us now live from Pensacola, Florida tonight. And Stephanie, it sounds like the winds are kind of picking up behind you. But what are you seeing right now?
2: Hey there, Alex. Well, residents here are really taking precaution. We've seen a lot of people filling up their gas tank, running to the grocery store, picking up those essentials that they may need for the next couple of days, water, food. There are people that were here on vacation in Pensacola that were taking off and leaving the area. And then there are folks that are here on the beach really enjoying these last few moments, the calm, literally the calm before the storm. Hurricane Isaias is expected to strengthen overnight. As you said, it is a Category 1. We do have an update. We believe it is a Category 2 now. But, of course, you're going to check in with Samara here shortly. She'll tell you more about that. But the officials here are urging people not to wait. They have two evacuation orders in place for two counties here in Pensacola, Escambia and Santa Rosa. And those areas are expected to see significant impact when it comes to storm surge. And that's really the big concern here in this area, Alex.
1: All right. Stephanie, you and the team stay safe. Thanks for the update. And as Stephanie just laid out, we got an update on that forecast from the National Hurricane Center. This is now a Category 2 storm. And so for more on this, I want to bring in Samara Theodore, who's been tracking this. And oh, Samara, what are we learning right now?
3: Yeah, so the biggest update that came out of the National Hurricane Center just moments ago was that this is now upgraded to a Category 2 hurricane. It was a Category 1. So the winds have reached 100 miles per hour. It's a very strong storm. It's crossed the threshold now for Cat 2. Movement still to the northeast at 12 miles per hour. It's still sitting south of the mouth of the Mississippi River, about 325 miles south. So it has crept closer and closer, and it will continue in the coming hours. So here's a look at the track. Not much in the way has changed as far as where it's going. It does look like it still has the potential to make landfall as a Category 2 hurricane. Timing on this looks to be late Friday into early Saturday morning. You can see as it drives inland, it's almost maintaining its status as a hurricane, according to the National Hurricane Center's forecasted track just north of Pensacola before weakening. And then we'll see the remnants of it travel farther north. So hurricane warnings are still in place. Doesn't look like that has changed. We've still got Mobile, Pensacola, Panama City, just to the east of Biloxi there. New Orleans and Biloxi up to Monroeville, down to Dothan. You all are under a tropical storm warning. But just look how far north the tropical storm watch goes, all the way into Birmingham, Alabama. And as Steph was just talking about the storm surge, that is a really big concern. 5 to 7 foot storm surge accompanied by very heavy rainfall on grounds that have been previously saturated could make for a really dire situation on the ground, especially the closer you get to the coast. Everyone in red has a level 3 out of 4 flood risk, a significant flooding possible with this one. You can see here that, you know, that bullseye riding right along the track of where the National Hurricane Center thinks it's going to go, potentially Mobile close to Pensacola. So you folks should be on high alert down that way. And the other threats to keep in mind when we get hurricanes, we can't lose sight of the fact that we could also see tornadoes. Alex.
1: All right. Samara, thanks for that update. Number two today, former Venezuelan President Nicolas Maduro and his wife are now facing new criminal charges here in the U.S. A newly unsealed indictment adds torture charges to the narco-terrorism and drug trafficking counts they were already facing. ABC News Chief Investigative Correspondent Aaron Katursky has details.
4: With protesters on here at Manhattan Federal Court, prosecutors unsealed new charges against ousted Venezuelan leader Nicolas Maduro. He was captured by U.S. forces during a dark of night raid in Caracas at the start of the year. And now federal prosecutors accuse him of torturing American citizens. An unsealed indictment now says that Maduro was atop a regime that included torture and repression. And there were three Americans cited in the new indictment, including one labeled Victim 7, who was tortured, including electric shock to his arms, legs, and genitals, who was asphyxiated, beaten, deprived of food and water, and forced to take injections of a substance that caused him to experience seizures, according to this superseding indictment. Maduro did not immediately enter a plea to the new charges. He has previously pleaded not guilty to narco-terrorism charges and charges of trafficking cocaine into the United States. This adds an entirely new dimension to his case, currently on for trial in June.
1: All right, Aaron, thank you. Number three, protesters clashed with police in France today as thousands took to the streets. Students took to the streets demanding better conditions in the country's schools. Demonstrations outside of Paris turned tense, with some protesters throwing objects and police making arrests. And students say that they are pushing for changes to overcrowded classrooms, staffing shortages, and other education issues. Number four today, dramatic, new, deadly chapter for the war in Ukraine. A Russian bomb landed near a passenger bus overnight, killing 33 civilians and wounding 18 more. Civilian casualties rising in Ukraine as Russia's air campaign intensifies. In the past 48 hours alone, at least 63 Ukrainians have been killed. Russia now able to terrorize Ukrainian cities, launching thousands of drones as Ukraine's air defenses grow thin. And rounding out the top five today, a measles outbreak is spreading through the Northeast. Pennsylvania reporting over 1,000 cases this year, with 74 new cases in this week alone. ABC's Yuri Bitterjout has more.
5: The measles is showing no sign of slowing down, with record-breaking numbers being reported across the United States. Pennsylvania trying to curb the largest outbreak seen in the nation in decades. Across the country, almost every single state has seen measles infections. Cases have reached nearly 4,000 nationwide, stemming from more than 40 different outbreaks. Before 2025, most cases were related to international travelers. But now, amid declining vaccination rates, outbreaks are popping up domestically in under-vaccinated communities. CDC data shows that the number of kindergartners vaccinated against measles has dropped nearly 3 percentage points since 2019. That leaves nearly 300,000 of them unprotected from measles. Health experts warn that measles is the most contagious virus in the world. One sick child entering a classroom could infect 18 of their unvaccinated classmates who are exposed. The virus can also live on surfaces like desks and toys, and even in the air for 2 hours after that sick child leaves the room. Doctors now urging parents to get their kids vaccinated with the measles, mumps, and rubella vaccine. The shot comes in two doses, the first given after year one, and the second given after year four. Those two doses, 97% effective at preventing infection.
1: All right, Yuri, thank you. In tonight's deep dive, President Trump's ambassador to Greece is facing new ethics questions. A former Trump donor alleges Kimberly Guilfoyle asked him to cover a $100,000 credit card bill in exchange for access to high-ranking officials. Guilfoyle, a former Fox News host and one-time fiancé of Donald Trump Jr., denies any wrongdoing. And now top Democrats are calling for an investigation. ABC's Jay O'Brien has the story.
6: Once a shining star in the Republican Party,
7: the best is yet to come.
6: Kimberly Guilfoyle, the current ambassador to Greece, facing growing ethics questions. In an interview with ABC News, a former Trump donor accusing her of offering access to top officials in exchange for cash.
8: It was all quid pro quo.
6: Eric Dieters alleges that in July 2025, days before Guilfoyle's Senate confirmation hearing, she asked him to pay her $100,000 credit card tab. He says this message is from Guilfoyle. Honey, please, I need you to get this done for me today.
9: Did you think that she was asking for that payment in exchange for something?
8: Oh, absolutely. She made it very clear, and the text messages make it very clear. She was so desperate for me to send that $100,000. She said, if you do this for me, and it's in the text messages, I will be your ride or die in Trump world.
6: Dieters ultimately didn't make the payment, he says, telling me he didn't have the money. Dieters confirming to us what he first told the Wall Street Journal, that in exchange for money, he believed Guilfoyle would help him on specific issues, like pressing for the extradition of an Ohio doctor who fled to Pakistan. In a statement to the Journal, the U.S. Embassy in Greece said Guilfoyle's career in and out of public service is guided by deep and abiding values, and the ambassador remains committed to representing the American people with dedication and integrity. Less than a year into her posting, congressional Democrats have ratcheted up calls for Secretary of State Marco Rubio to send Guilfoyle home, alleging she's misused her office. Just hours before Dieter's allegations came to light yesterday, with Guilfoyle steps away at an event in Athens, Rubio asked if he's confident the ambassador is following the rules.
10: This is not the forum where we're going to address that, as simple as that. Suffice it to say, our embassy here is doing a great job. Our ambassador's been a strong ambassador here.
1: All right. Jay O'Brien joins me now for more on this. And Jay, you got a chance to talk with Dieters. We heard a portion of that. And he's described this as quid pro quo. But some of these messages seem pretty friendly, almost flirty.

0: described this as quid pro quo, but some of these messages seem pretty friendly, almost flirty. So I'm curious, I mean, was this a purely you scratch my back, I scratch yours situation?
1: Well, the messages he gave us, Alex, that he says are exchanged between him and Kimberly Guilfoyle are this long correspondence. And one is that message that Dieter says pertains to that alleged request for a $100,000 payment that you saw in the piece. But there were other messages in which Guilfoyle, or what Dieter says is Guilfoyle, and the phone number matches, et cetera, et cetera. It talks about getting him access to Trump officials. Dieters, as you heard in the piece, said that he was repeatedly pressing Guilfoyle to try to press for the extradition of a doctor from Ohio who years ago fled to Pakistan. Dieter says that he represents the victims of that doctor. All of that to say, Dieters will tell you nothing ever came of these correspondence and what he alleges is this quid pro quo. But he says in his understanding of things, that was what Guilfoyle was offering, this kind of trade, as Dieters believes, of money for access.
0: Well, and have we heard anything more from Guilfoyle or the Trump administration? I know you talked about Marco Rubio, but anyone else?
1: That's the thing, Alex. So we largely have not in an official capacity. The vice president mentioned it a little bit today, but he said that he wasn't fully read in on these allegations. We've reached out multiple times to Kimberly Guilfoyle, her lawyer, the State Department, the U.S. Embassy in Greece. We have not heard back as of this hour on any of those requests. The best we have is this statement that the U.S. Embassy in Greece gave to the Wall Street Journal. I'll read it to you in part. It says, quote, "The ambassador remains committed to representing the American people with dedication and integrity." Alex.
0: All right, Jay, I know you'll continue to track this for us. Thank you so much for this update. And coming up after the break, the National Hurricane Center joins for the latest on Isaias, set to hammer the Gulf Coast. And also ahead, sailors arriving back in San Diego after that record deployment aboard the USS Lincoln. And coming up on Burden of Proof, the investigation into the alleged gang rape at Cornell. Why one of the men removed says he wants New York Attorney General Letitia James off the case.

0: My brother said the hitman was my divorce present.
1: That's insane.
2: This whole thing will make you go crazy.
3: All right, we're continuing to cover Hurricane Isaias, which is barreling towards the Gulf Coast right now. The powerful storm can be seen hundreds of miles above Earth, churning and swirling in the Atlantic Ocean as it makes its way towards the Gulf Coast for what could be a catastrophic landfall. And right now I am joined by Jamie Rome, the deputy director of the National Hurricane Center, for a closer look at this. Jamie, thank you so much for your time today. And Rio, for starters here, what have we learned about this particular storm in the last few hours? I know it was just upgraded to a Category 2.
4: Yeah, and it's a little bit more intensification is possible over the next several hours before it starts that weakening. We've been talking about this for several days, a weakening process right before landfall. But to your question, what have we learned? This is going to be a classic case of where the intensity

0: or the Saffir-Simpson scale is not really going to matter. I think in this case, the hazards are largely baked, and we're going to see big impacts along the northern Gulf Coast later Friday and into Saturday morning, regardless of the exact intensity.
1: Well, and you mentioned late Friday into Saturday morning. What is the latest on the storm's path and the timing for landfall?
0: So the path is starting to get locked in. If you recall earlier in the week, there was a lot of spread in the potential tracks, ranging over a big chunk of the northern Gulf Coast. The guidance is now zeroing in on something maybe in Alabama or the Florida Gulf Panhandle here. And so that part is narrowing as we speak. And I think the intensity is two. What we're really trying to refine at this point is sort of the exact location of the impacts. It looks like it's going to be a big water storm, namely from storm surge and heavy rains. And where those two coexist, we're going to get potential for big time flooding.
1: Well, and I'm also curious, what impacts should people along the coast be expecting here? You mentioned how it's narrowing potentially from Mobile to maybe like Pensacola City, but what should they be bracing for?
0: They're bracing for a large swath of damaging winds, potential power outages lasting several days. So that's a lot. That's the part that kind of catches people off guard. They really don't understand and anticipate the power loss and how impactful that can be to them. Flooding, especially along the coastal areas here where the storm surge and rain are going to coexist. Many of these communities along the northern Gulf Coast, especially Alabama and Florida, have already called different levels of evacuations. So you may have to leave your home or your community in order to do so, and you might not be able to get back for several days. So this is a long duration impact for those right along the path where those hazards are going to come ashore with the strongest force.
1: All right, Jamie, thank you so much for that update.
0: Yeah, thank you.
1: All right, that music means it is time now for tonight's social story, and that is where we post three stories on our social media, and you decide what we take a closer look at. And in today's choices, setting financial boundaries aboard the USS Lincoln, and a new docuseries, Sabin. You guys chose the USS Abraham Lincoln returning to American soil following a 10-month deployment. The crowd cheered as the sailors, dressed in their whites, disembarked. You're looking at live images right here. Hundreds began gathering with homemade signs and flowers to greet their loved ones. The carrier played a key role in the U.S. operation in the Middle East, including Operation Epic Fury. But the homecoming comes amid new questions about life at sea. Crew members reported tough conditions on board, and ABC News learned that 8 sailors attached to this carrier group attempted suicide during this deployment. But certainly, you're seeing smiles there. That dad with, we presume, his daughter smiling. A lot of faces like that, a lot of reunions like that. We learned earlier that at least 60 of these sailors are returning to San Diego as dads and meeting their new kids for the first time. Certainly a moment there as they're loved on by their loved ones. Love that. Well, take a moment, scan this QR code. You see it there in the middle of your screen, because each day we post a social story on the ABC News Live Instagram page, and your vote could help pick what we cover tomorrow. All right, coming up here on ABC News Live, the Dallas Cowboys are set to take on the Tampa Bay Bucks. ESPN is here with the keys to the game and how the Bucks could possibly steal their first win of the season.

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1: All right, Thursday Night Football is just a few hours away, and the Tampa Bay Bucks are taking on. They're taking the field, and they're looking to pick their first win of the season and avoid that 0-5 start. But to do so, they will have to go against one of the best offenses in the league right now, and that is the Dallas Cowboys, who are averaging the second most points per game in the NFL. And right now, NFL Network reporter Jane Slater is there at AT&T Stadium in Texas to break all the key matchups down for us. Jane, great to see you. And look, I want to start with Jalen Daniels. He's that undrafted quarterback for the Bucs, making his second start tonight in place of the injured Baker Mayfield. I'm curious, I mean, what do you think he needs to improve on to get a win for Tampa Bay tonight?
2: Well, you know, they've put him in an interesting situation, Alex. I mean, this is an undrafted free agent who got his first start against Minnesota last week. And this is a team that's still playing it down to the wire. I mean, these have been one score losses. The biggest thing, I think, is not what Jalen Daniels can do, but what his offensive line can do for him. You got to keep him upright. You got to give him some time to go through his reads and his progressions. They're already giving up 16 sacks this season. Now, the one thing that Jalen Daniels can do that can help him out, well, that's use his wheels. Against this Cowboys team, historically and throughout the season, they are struggling against the mobile quarterback. In fact, through four games, they're giving up 188 yards. That's roughly 7 yards a carry. So if he can use some of those wheels, give him some protection, and get the ball to Emeka Ebuka, which they did not do last week, that will help him in this game tonight.
1: Well, and we're talking about the Cowboys offense off to a really hot start. They just got that big win last week against Houston. So what can they do to keep that rolling?
2: You know, it's interesting. Dak Prescott, he says things in Dallas and it becomes the headline. And to start the season, he dubbed them Gotti, the greatest offense there is. And to your point, they're tied for second in scoring offense. The issue for them right now is they can't string these four quarters together. Look at that Houston game on Sunday. 6 points in the first half, then 28 in the second. If defense could just give them a little bit of help, they wouldn't be so gassed. They wouldn't be having to keep pace. But until then, they are all gas, no brakes at this point.
1: All right. Well, we will see the Cowboys sitting at 2-2. The Bucks trying to get their first win of the year. Jane Slater will be tuned in. Thank you so much. And the news never stops. You can find us anywhere that you stream live news. And if you're on the go, we are on the ABC News app and abcnews.com. I'm Alex Perche. Thanks for streaming with us. Burden of Proof is next.

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1: I'm Marcus Moore in Doha, covering the war in the Middle East. 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
2: I'm Byron Pitts, and this is Burden of Proof, where we'll be covering high-profile cases. There's a motion to remove New York's attorney general from the investigation to an alleged gang rape at Cornell University. Plus, Hayden Panettiere's former partner appears in court over the future of her estate. I'm joined by two friends and wonderful lawyers. To my right, trial attorney Lance Clark. Hey, Lance.
3: Great to see you again. I like that sweater.
2: Thank you, bro. I appreciate that.
3: I like the all black.
2: Thank you. Thank you. That's my only look. I'm colorblind, so I have to go with this. My left.
3: I wish the police were.
2: Right. Criminal. That was a good line. Criminal defense attorney and former prosecutor Bernardo Villalona. Hi, Bernardo. How are you?
4: I'm okay, Byron. Always great when I see you.
2: This guy's spicy. He's ready to go today.
4: He's caliente.
2: Right. Let's start with one of the men accused in a civil suit of a gang rape at Cornell University, pushing to have the New York Attorney General thrown off the case. A former student filed a civil lawsuit under the name Jane Doe, alleging she was gang raped at a frat house and allegedly being pressured to take ketamine. The 7 former frat brothers named in the suit deny any wrongdoing and have not been charged. An attorney for Aguile O. Lopez ask an Albany court to avoid Governor Kathy Hochul's appointment of Attorney General Letitia James to lead a new investigation to the case. He's arguing a social media post seemingly made by James demonstrated a bias and presumption of guilt. Let's bring in Morgan Norwood. Morgan, what social media post is in question, and how is the governor reacting to this?
5: Hey, Byron, good to be with you. So this is all tied to a social media post that AG Tish James made immediately after she was appointed by Governor Kathy Hochul. And basically, it says this. Take a look. She posted that she stood with Jane Doe and other survivors. That's the gist of the post. So the attorney for Gilia Lopez is basically questioning whether Tish James can be impartial in this investigation. He argues that she already sort of showed and accepted the allegations as fact. Governor Hochul, on the other end, Byron, is defending her appointment, saying that she's confident that James will follow the facts in this investigation, which we know is sprawling. She's looking at everything from the way that Cornell handled this to the way the police handled this, the DA, and of course, those 7 men. Byron?
2: Cornell is located in Ithaca, as we all know, and the city council just held a meeting. What came out of that?
5: Yeah, this is really shaping up to be a fight here, Byron. So the city, I want you to think of this. They're putting direct pressure on Cornell and in a number of ways. So first, the city temporarily suspended and stopped issuing special event permits at the university. So think about all of the events that happened leading up to homecoming and in the fall. Lots of college events here. So for the next few weeks, that won't be happening. So any events that require the city to sign off on those permits cannot move forward. The mayor actually proposed this in response to the Jane allegations. And so students told the council during that meeting that they believe Cornell just hasn't done enough to keep them safe. I also want to point out another significant development here, Byron. The council is also asking Cornell University Police to turn over all violent crime investigations to Ithaca Police. So this isn't just about campus events anymore. I mean, city leaders seem to be interested in who is investigating violent crime and who is investigating serious crimes at Cornell. And they're creating another layer of investigation and another layer of authority here. The moratorium, by the way, runs through November 5th. So again, a few weeks out. It does not restrict First Amendment protections. So think your protests, things of that nature. So definitely something to watch over the next few weeks, Byron.
2: Absolutely. Morgan Neuer. Thank you so much, Morgan. Let's bring back in Lance and Bernardo. First question, guys, what are your reaction to what the city council in Ithaca is doing? from a legal standpoint, what do you make of that?
4: Definitely sending a statement that they've lost trust, and they lost trust and faith in a police department of Cornell University. So they no longer seem to believe or trust that they'll be able to keep the university students safe, or that they are investigating cases in a fair, neutral, and objective manner.
3: Yeah, when you have an institution as big as Cornell, which operates as at times a city unto itself, you need an independent investigator. You need outside eyes to make me, you, everyone know that we have faith in our institutions.
2: Is there any chance that the city is trying to get ahead of something that it's concerned that might blow back on the city, or no?
3: It was probably trying to catch up or things it probably should have done before.
4: Exactly. So you have to think, because Cornell University has this police department, what was happening and the crimes happening on Cornell University campus, it wasn't being reported to Ithaca Police Department. And the interesting thing about having a police department on your campus, you actually answer to the university. So it brings you pause in the sense of, well, if you answer to the university doesn't want to look bad, doesn't want the university to look bad, and doesn't want to bring a scare to the university students or the alumni that contribute money to that university. Sure. So you may downplay what's happening on the university as a result.
3: Yes, but think about the alleged victim. These are big, massive institutions. Like, you know, Bernard and I were saying, if you're the alleged victim, you have to navigate through that system to try to allege that that system did not protect you. That's the problem.
2: All right, let's get back to some of the other news of the day in this case. Lance, if the AG does decide to press charges, what legal avenue could the attorneys of the accused former frat brothers possibly take?
3: Well, if the AG decides to press charges, which is, you need an independent eye looking at it from the outside. And it's going to look at what was there, what should have been done, what wasn't done, and what could have been done. And if I'm defense counsel for any one of the seven alleged, I'm thinking the worst case scenario and working backwards from that date from now.
2: Now, some of these defense attorneys have been talking, but their clients have not. Would you advise that? What are the pros and cons of the attorneys talking, but the defendants not saying anything?
3: It's fact specific. I would advise not to, but some people do what they do.
2: What do you think?
4: If any of the seven civil defendants were to make a statement, you have to keep in mind that anything they say that comes directly from their mouths can be used against them in a court of law, either in the civil proceeding or in the criminal proceeding. So you wouldn't want your client speaking because it can be attributed, of course, sure, in a court of law. As opposed to if it's the defense attorney, you can't use what I say against my client.
3: That's the textbook what you want to say. But let's be for real. If we're going to a jury, maybe I want to throw some things out there that you may hear, because that bell can never be unrung. So I don't know what the strategy is for those lawyers or what they're doing, but the advice is not to speak, but sometimes it does work for your benefit.
2: I want to ask you, what do you think about this move to get rid of the AG? Is that a smart move?
4: Well, at this point, the defense attorneys are trying to figure out what they can do to try to knock out the possibility of criminal charges, right? Mm-hmm. So as a defense attorney, they're trying to catch on or link into this statement that was made by New York Attorney General Letitia James. But it's not going to happen. She's not going to be removed, because the statement that she made, it was a Facebook post. It was before she was appointed to this investigation. The timing is very crucial. Also was crucial is, what if anything she says now that she is investigating this matter that makes it seem that she cannot be fair or impartial or objective in conducting this investigation?
3: She did what we would want our prosecutors and attorney generals to do. She took it seriously, but you can take it seriously and keep an open mind at the same time. So there was nothing, as Bernardo was saying, there was nothing in her post that made it seem as she was being impartial.
4: She was taking it seriously. That's the human, that's the effect that you'll have. You hear about these allegations and you're like, oh my God, like, it's horrendous.
2: Mm-hmm. Right, former U.S. Deputy Attorney General Sally
4: Yates.
2: Is leading Cornell's new internal investigation. What's she looking for, you think, and will she want to speak with Jane Doe or the accused men?
4: If I was Jane Doe's attorney, I wouldn't have her speak to Sally Yates. Sally Yates and her law firm is employed by Cornell University. Cornell University is directing this investigation, and that's why they hired Sally Yates. Yes, they say that they're going to give her complete independence. But remember, we've lost trust in Cornell. So will we believe that Sally Yates actually has complete independence? Sally Yates is going to be looking at it from two lenses, supposedly. One, in terms of the lens of what happened during Jane Doe's investigation or what didn't happen, as well as the Title IX hearing. And then secondly is what policies and procedures does Cornell University have in place to help support those that are victims or complainants, or the reporting process, or how reports are actually taken to try to instill confidence in the people at Cornell as well as the alum.
3: I think they did that with Sally Yates.
4: But also I would say that they're being proactive. Because I think they're preparing for whatever report that Letitia James comes out with. They want to be able to combat it and say, I've already hired a person, a firm, to overlook all of these things, and we've already implemented
3: recommendations. Person, the person. Sally Yates' resume speaks for itself. And Sally Yates was put in that position to make sure that Cornell did what they were supposed to do. So if you are Cornell and you are in that position, that's who I think you would want to look.
2: Yeah, well, we'll keep talking about this every day, all day, until it's resolved. Next, Hayden Panettiere's former fiancé appears in court over her estate, the belongings he says someone already sold to a pawn shop.

0: It's Dancing with the Stars Tuesdays on ABC.
1: This is Burden of Proof, mount to a court battle in L.A. today over the estate of Hayden Panettiere. People is reporting that former boxing champion Vladimir Klitschko has been granted temporary guardianship of the couple's daughter to begin probate proceedings for Panettiere's estate. Klitschko and the late actor share an 11-year-old, and he says he filed this petition to protect her inheritance. Panettiere died from a drug overdose in August. Since then, Klitschko claims in court documents that federal investigators and unnamed others have taken property and that some of Panettiere's jewelry was sold at a pawn shop. Let's bring back in Bernarda and Lance. Bernarda, why would he need to file this kind of petition? Isn't he automatically his daughter's representative?
2: No, not at all. So we're talking about someone to be the to have standing in a sense of trying to protect her property interests. Because she's only 11 years old, a person has to be appointed to represent her interests and have standing in terms of going into probate court, in terms of if we were requesting a criminal investigation for things that were allegedly taken from the property. So that's why he was granted temporary as a temporary representative. But also note that there's a difference. It's not physical custody of her. That's not what they're talking about. They're talking about having that temporary guardianship to be able to protect her property interests, because we know that she's the sole heir of her mother's estate.
3: Yeah, and the courts are usually concerned with what's in the best interest of the child. So regardless of what A, B, C, or even Z is saying, what's in the best interest of the child? And the child's inheritance is the thing that has to be preserved.
1: Do you think other members of the family will have reason to push back now, will have some legal standing to push back and say, well, you know, she promised to give this to me? And
3: you're always going to have that. That doesn't mean that it's true. There's always going to be the aunt that said, remember that you said if my car broke down that you were going to fix the engine? That's always going to happen. But that's why you need to have prepared for that beforehand and why those legal documents are pertinent.
2: So the problem is that Hayden here, she died without a will. Because she died without a will, that's why we're having the issues where a representative needs to be appointed for the 11-year-old daughter in order to have standing and also authority to protect the property and also to begin the probate process.
3: Just in case you promise to fix that engine. You never know.
1: What impact, if any, does the fact that this child and Klitschko, they both live in Ukraine?
3: Well, you got it. It's the laws of, you know, Ukraine that's there. Okay. But you would like to believe that it's in the best interest of the child, and we have to find out what they are doing over there.
2: Yeah, despite them living in Ukraine, being that the estate was in California, is going to be judged by the laws of California. And the estate process, the probate process, is going to happen in California.
1: Where does this case go next, you think?
2: Well, it's going to go through probate court. It's going to go through, number one, it's going to go through probate court. But also, the dad is going to see about possibly a criminal investigation having to deal with the items or property that's already been taken that rightfully should go to Kayla, the 11-year-old.
3: You have to claw that back to see what was here, what's not there, what should have been there. And there's going to be extensive investigation on that.
1: This is going to be messy for a while, it sounds like.
3: Everything always
2: is. And that's the problem when you don't have a will.
3: That's a great point. When you don't have a will, a lot of these things could be avoided if you had something in place.
1: All right. So some free legal advice in this moment for people who say, you know, a lot of people hesitate because they don't want to have that kind of conversation about that part of life. You say what?
3: We all die. You know, I would have loved to have been 6 foot, but life just doesn't work like that. But I know what's going to happen. I'm going to die. Prepare for it.
2: The only thing guaranteed in life is paying taxes and dying.
1: Okay.
3: And dressing well.
1: There's that, these two. Lance. Okay. The next hearing is reportedly set for December. What do you expect at that point?
3: An adjournment. Because these things take so long. You have to investigate, see where we are. And then the main goal is going to be preserving this young woman's inheritance. And if the job hasn't been done by then, it will be adjourned until it is.
1: Because it seems to me like this isn't, because Klitschko is someone, he's accomplished, he has wealth of his own. So it's not like he's desperate for money, I would think. It's just he's advocating for his child.
3: Principles sometimes matter more than money.
2: He's advocating for his child, and also just to be mindful that just because he's been granted temporary guardianship and just because Kayla is ultimately going to get Hayden's entire estate, that does not mean that he can dip into the estate for personal gratification. Mm-hmm. In fact, the court is going to supervise in terms of whatever expenses or what he decides to do with the estate that ultimately belongs to Kayla. So this is not a free fall for
3: him. Protecting the child. The goal is to protect the child.
4: Yeah, yeah.
1: Next, a father is accused of killing a police officer after his son was killed by a different cop. The defense he's using at trial.

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1: Now to On the Docket, where we take a look at other high-profile cases. The Florida plastic surgeon convicted of killing a lawyer back in court for what's known as a Spencer hearing, which is the start of the sentencing phase. Tomas Kozowski represented himself during his trial and was given a court-appointed attorney to present potential mitigation for the judge to consider. The judge will now decide whether Kozowski spends the rest of his life in prison or gets the death penalty. Decision is expected on November 20th. And testimony continuing in the case of an Ohio man charged with killing a sheriff's deputy one day after his own son was shot and killed by a Cincinnati police officer. Rodney Hinton is accused of intentionally driving his car into the deputy hours after watching police body cam video of his son's death. At his arraignment last year, Hinton stared down other deputies who came to court as a show of solidarity. Hinton has pleaded not guilty by reason of insanity. But prosecutors argue he knew exactly what he was doing and understood it was wrong. That case is our lawyer up for today. So what strategies could both sides use? Lance will be given the perspective of the defense. Bernardo will handle the prosecution. Bernardo, first question to you. Before opening statements even started, the jury visited the crime scene. Why would you want them to do that first?
2: So when you're doing what's called normally a jury view, mm-hmm. you want to do that as a prosecutor because you want to be able that when you're asking the question of these witnesses, you want to be able to give this jury insight as to placing them at the scene. Right. So it makes it easier for them to follow when direct examination is taking place and ultimately when they do their opening statement and their closing arguments, especially something like this, because this actually happened in the street. We're talking about, right. I don't want to say a car accident, but the method was a vehicle. So try to make it so the jury can be able to picture exactly what happened.
3: That's so true. I can explain it as much as I want, but you see that gravel. Mm. If I show it to you, you have your own interpretation right. into it.
1: Lance, Hinton's defense is pointing to his years of mental health challenges. How will that benefit them? Will it benefit them, you think?
3: It can, but whatever mental health that preceded what occurred could have been exacerbated by what did happen. So if I'm existing, you know, I have a history of mental health, and then my son is murdered. And then the video that we saw, the officers showed up in solidarity of what? You were in solidarity of what? This young man being killed? Hmm. How was the father supposed to respond?
1: Now, the prosecution is relying heavily on the traffic investigation part of this. Do you think that's a good move?
2: Well, the traffic investigation is crucial because we're talking about that the prosecution is alleging that he intentionally drove into the sheriff's deputy. And let's just be clear that the sheriff's deputy that Mr. Hinton actually killed is not the person that killed his son. Right. So, of course, the traffic investigation is going to be huge and crucial because they want to be able to prove that it wasn't an accident, instead that this was an intentional act.
1: All right, last question on this story. A witness and prosecutors say Hinton never tried to slow down before he hit Henderson. How can the defense argue against that evidence?
3: How can anyone prove that I never tried to slow down? Were you in the car with me? You hear these
1: I didn't see brake lights.
3: That doesn't mean I didn't try to slow down. I didn't put my foot on the gas. There are a lot of things that need to come into question. So, everyone has an
2: opinion. So that's why the traffic investigation is important, because those traffic investigators are going to be able to testify as to, number one, speed. And when they talk about speed, they also take into account, are there any skid marks that are on the road
1: speed. I want to go back to the Cornell case. There's news today that Jane Doe's name has been leaked somewhere in the universe and that she's received death threats. She's been harassed, according to her attorney. What do you make of that, and what impact, if any, does it have on this case?
3: It's usually par for the course. And anyone that's in this situation, that's what's going to happen. This is a media-fueled world.
2: I'm not surprised. Even if media wasn't involved, this is why a lot of victims don't come forward, because they don't want the retaliation. This happens not just in sex cases, but even just regular violence cases where it's like snitches get stitches. So unfortunately, because there's so much media attention on this case, now you have the world that's taking part in some of these acts in terms of trying to intimidate her. But what can happen? If they can determine who's responsible, it's possible that people can be charged for witness intimidation.
1: If you were her attorney, what would you advise her at this point?
2: Stay strong. Stay strong, because this is a long battle.
3: Stay strong.
2: This is a long
3: keep
2: battle.
3: Keep one foot in front of the other and just keep going.
2: And it's only going to get worse. Yeah.
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1: 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I'm Byron Pitts. 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

Hey, I'm Alex Bechet along pit lane for the Freedom 250 Grand Prix. Wherever the story is, we'll take you there. You're streaming ABC News Live.

Good evening. I'm Alex Perche in Washington. In tonight's big story, evacuation orders issued in parts of Florida as Hurricane Isaias barrels towards the Gulf Coast. We've got a forecast with a time and track for you. And then hearing from the hostages, ABC News spoke with a man who survived captivity for 3 years after the October 7th attack. And in our last call, the Canadian grandmother proving that age ain't nothing but a number. ABC News Live starts right now. But we begin this evening with breaking news in New York City. The NYPD is saying that one person was shot in Upper Manhattan during an interaction with ICE agents. A person was conscious and taken to a nearby hospital where they are now receiving medical attention at this time. Their condition is unknown, but authorities say the shooting took place around 4 p.m. in the Marble Hill neighborhood. That is the tip top of Manhattan. The NYPD making it clear that no officers were at the scene.

0: scene at the time of the shooting. And turning now to tonight's big story, the first hurricane of the 2026 Atlantic season is taking aim right now at the Gulf Coast. The Isaias is now a Category 2 storm. It's set to slam into the Gulf Coast Friday night between Mobile, Alabama and Panama City, Florida. And preparations right now are underway across the South, where millions are facing the threat of flooding and powerful storm surge and also possible tornadoes. ABC's Stephanie Ramos is live in Pensacola for us right now. And Stephanie, okay, so we heard the wind the last time we chatted, but what's going on right now as people prepare?
1: Hey there, Alex. Well, the winds are certainly picking up and residents are taking precautions here in Pensacola as Isaias closes in. Schools were closed here in Pensacola today, and there are now two evacuation orders in place in the city here in two counties, Escambia and Santa Rosa. So a lot of folks taking precautions, a lot of folks that were here on vacation already leaving, and there are some folks that are out here on the beach kind of enjoying the calm before the storm. But Isaias is now a Category 2 with winds expected to reach 110 miles per hour. Forecasters expecting it to strengthen as it reaches the Gulf and these warm waters here. Now, the big concern are the damaging winds and life-threatening storm surge, potentially reaching 7 feet. Officials here in town have been urging residents that if they are in an evacuation order, now is the time to go. They don't want to end up stuck there. This is what officials are saying. You don't want to end up stuck in your home with emergency responders unable to get to you. So heed those warnings.
0: Yeah, Alex. That is certainly the worst case scenario. Stephanie Ramos for us. Thank you so much. And let's get right to meteorologist Samara Theodore with the forecast.
2: This is now upgraded to a Category 2 hurricane. It was a Category 1. So the winds have reached 100 miles per hour. It's a very strong storm. It's crossed the threshold now for Cat 2. Movement still to the northeast at 12 miles per hour. It's still sitting south of the mouth of the Mississippi River, about 325 miles south. So it has crept closer and closer, and it will continue in the coming hours. So here's a look at the track. Not much in the way has changed as far as where it's going. It does look like it still has the potential to make landfall as a Category 2 hurricane. Timing on this looks to be late Friday into early Saturday morning. You can see as it drives inland, it's almost maintaining its status as a hurricane, according to the National Hurricane Center's forecasted track just north of Pensacola before weakening. And then we'll see the remnants of it travel farther north. So hurricane warnings are still in place. Doesn't look like that has changed. We've still got Mobile, Pensacola, Panama City, just to the east of Biloxi there, New Orleans and Biloxi up to Monroeville, down to Dothan. You all are under a tropical storm warning. But just look how far north the tropical storm watch goes, all the way into Birmingham, Alabama. And as Steph was just talking about the storm surge, that is a really big concern. 5 to 7 foot storm surge accompanied by very heavy rainfall on grounds that have been previously saturated could make for a really dire situation on the ground, especially the closer you get to the coast. Everyone in red has a level 3 out of 4 flood risk, a significant flooding possible with this one. You can see here that, that bullseye riding right along the track of where the National Hurricane Center thinks it's going to go, potentially Mobile close to Pensacola. So you folks should be on high alert down that way. And the other threats to keep in mind when we get hurricanes, we can't lose sight of the fact that we could also see tornadoes. Alex.
0: All right. Samara, thank you. And right now, a defense official is telling ABC News that the execution by firing squad of the Fort Hood shooter, Nidal Hassan, it'll be live streamed. Defense Secretary Pete Hegseth, in an interview with This Week, said the execution will be public and that people will be able to watch it. Hassan was sentenced to death for the 2009 mass shooting at the Texas military facility. He killed 12 soldiers and one civilian before he was shot, severely wounded, and arrested. The execution, set for December, will be the first carried out by the U.S. military in more than 60 years. And former Venezuelan President Nicolas Maduro and his wife are now facing new criminal charges here in the U.S. A newly unsealed indictment adds torture charges to the narco-terrorism and drug trafficking counts they were already facing. Maduro and his wife were taken into custody during a raid in Caracas and pleaded not guilty. ABC News chief investigative correspondent Aaron Kutursky has more.
3: With protesters on here at Manhattan Federal Court, prosecutors unsealed new charges against ousted Venezuelan leader Nicolas Maduro. He was captured by U.S. forces during a dark of night raid in Caracas at the start of the year. And now federal prosecutors accuse him of torturing American citizens. An unsealed indictment now says that Maduro was atop a regime that included torture and repression. And there were three Americans cited in the new indictment, including one labeled Victim 7, who was tortured, including electric shock to his arms, legs, and genitals, who was asphyxiated, beaten, deprived of food and water, and forced to take injections of a substance that caused him to experience seizures, according to this superseding indictment. Maduro did not immediately enter a plea to the new charges. He has previously pleaded not guilty to narco-terrorism charges and charges of trafficking cocaine into the United States. This adds an entirely new dimension to his case, currently on for trial in June.
0: All right, Aaron, thank you for that. And overseas now, where clashes erupted between protesters and police in France, thousands took to the streets over conditions in the country's public schools. And those protests have now largely calmed down. But this was a scene earlier. It looked a lot different. ABC's foreign correspondent Tom Sufi Burge was on the ground speaking with demonstrators about what they want to see changed.
4: Yeah, well, the situation tonight is still pretty tense here at Place de la Bastille. This is the main square where people were gathering earlier. But you can see how heavy the police presence is down this way. There's a lot of riot police in this square. And what is a little bit unusual right now is that it is the commute. So a lot of Parisians are just going home through this square. But you can see there's a lot of the protest movement over here. If you come this way, you'll just see that actually down this way, there's a lot more riot police stationed over here. And what's happened in the last few minutes is that the riot police have trying to kind of push people away. This large crowd, you can see these guys are obviously messing around here, but I mean, look, it is one of the situations where the riot police are trying to move on. Now, this is a protest movement that's been going on for more than a week now, right? And what the French government has tried to do in the last 48 hours or so, I think, is to put a message out that the police aren't going in heavy-handed, that they're not going to confront the protesters. But this is a very main square in central Paris, and you can see it is pretty chaotic. There's a huge amount of police here. There's a lot of protesters. They've been dispersed. They're in little pockets all over the place. But if you look down here, there's just riot police blocking off this part of the square, and the police are sort of every so often trying to move people on, move people away, and it isn't proving a very easy task for them. Look, the French government says they're going to look at the proposals. They've got a platform open for young people in France. But there's movement there. People are rushing now. We're just going to go calmly. There's a lot of riot police moving up here. So look, you can see the riot police are coming up now. We're going to sort of move safely in this direction so that we're not caught up in this. If we move over to the side, they're not going to come this way. But that, you know, there's a lot of tension here. There's a lot of unease. And this social movement, you can hear the reaction of the crowd, is building in France. It's not going away for the government. 6 months after an election, you can see people. There you go, tear gas has been thrown, so we're going to move away from the tear gas now. And you can see the police vans are coming through here, so we'll just hold here. I think we're safe here. So this is the situation. It's evolving every single minute, and this protest movement is not going away. The students say that they will not stop this movement until they get a commitment from the government to invest significantly more money in public education. And this movement has morphed. It's become more than just about education. It's also become about treatment of the police towards young protesters. And yes, we are not that far out from a key presidential election here in France. And this movement seems to have momentum here. And there's no sort of easy solution for the government to kind of calm things down. Back to you.
0: All right, Tom, thanks for that update. And the World Health Organization says it needs more information on the suspected plague death of a Russian lab worker. The organization says that Russia hasn't provided enough information to conduct a full risk assessment. And now President Trump says he has a call set up with President Putin, and the CDC is preparing to start screening certain travelers. All right, coming up after the break, looking into the future, what one former Israeli hostage is saying about the October 7th attacks and how it might shape his country's upcoming elections.

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2: Welcome back. It has been 3 years since Hamas launched a coordinated attack on southern Israel, and thousands were killed, and over 200 others were abducted and taken into Gaza. Our Marcus Moore sat down with one of the men who survived captivity by Hamas as he looks to the future amid Israel's upcoming elections.
3: There are moments that look ordinary. Elia Cohen sitting in his living room, beginning Shachrit, the morning prayer. A quiet morning. A routine he can finally return to. But it took years to get here.
4: It was hard. It was hard to get home, to teach myself that I'm not live in the tunnels anymore. It was so difficult for me, and I had to take a lot of psychological lesson just to understand how to live again.
5: Because on October 7th, you had big plans. You bought your ring for your lovely wife. You show up at the Nova Music Festival, and your whole lives change. And that was just the beginning of
4: our life.
3: Theirs is a story an entire country is still living and will now be part of the national conversation as Israel heads to the polls for the first time since the October 7th terrorist attacks. These elections are a referendum on those 3 years.
5: This is the shelter where Elia and Zeev and more than 20 other people took refuge during the massacre. And it's a very small place. And you can see what it looks like now. What had started out as a perfect morning for so many, their lives ending here in this dark space. Zeev, you were in this bunker for 7 hours.
6: Yep. After 4 hours, something like that, I'm like waking up in the shelter and I like understand that I'm under bodies. I saw that Elia was no longer beside me and I needed to sit with the bodies for 3 more hours until someone

0: came to rescue us.
1: The terrorist group Hamas launched a coordinated attack from Gaza into southern Israel by land, sea, and air under cover of a massive rocket barrage. More than 1,200 people were killed, and 251 people were abducted and taken into Gaza by Hamas. Israel responded by launching a massive military campaign across Gaza aimed at destroying Hamas and recovering the hostages. A war that has devastated much of the Strip and killed more than 74,000 Palestinians, according to the Hamas-run Gaza Health Ministry. As hospitals across Gaza came under Israeli attacks, Israel said Hamas was using some of those facilities for military purposes, including holding hostages. Hamas has denied that claim. But Elia says he was hidden underground at a hospital, describing days of starvation, violence, and interrogation. It would be 505 days of torture before he walked free.
2: They hide me underground in the hospital. They didn't let us to change clothes, to drink, to eat, under a lot of interrogations, under a lot of violence. It was almost impossible to survive under the starvation. I lost almost 50% from my weight.
1: Gail Tauscher is a political analyst at Hebrew University. She says the trauma of October 7th has become central to the upcoming election.
3: Israel was always about the place where the Jews are protected. The phrase never again, which was associated with the Holocaust, in a way broke down that day. These crucial elections are about making sure that it will never happen again, but this time for real.
1: Now Netanyahu faces questions over the war goals he set himself.
3: So the enriched uranium is still in Iran. Hamas still controls Gaza. Hezbollah is still unwilling to let the some sort of peace negotiation between Lebanon and Israel happen.
1: An Israeli government official tells ABC News that those claims are, quote, an astonishing denial of reality.
0: I hope that that person that's going to be the head of Israel now will do a lot to change the situation here, because we don't want to live in war.
3: October 7 is like this wound that Israel feels, and I think healing is what Israel needs, but it needs the help both of internal leadership within Israel and the international community that needs to understand the angst, the fear, the fury to help Israelis move towards a more peaceful inner peace and also regional peace.
1: Planted at the Nova Memorial next to each photo, a tree. In Judaism, a tree is more than something that grows. It is a symbol of life, of continuity, a living reminder that their names, their stories, and their legacy can continue to take root.
4: Throughout that 505 days, you didn't know what happened to Zeev.
2: No, I was sure she died. If you want to live your life again, You have to tell to yourself, everything is going to be okay. You will find another wife.
0: You build a border between you and your feelings, and you can't feel nothing like in the situation. And just now, like you are trying to understand what happened to you. And I believe that someday we will really understand what happened to us.
1: Maybe some things cannot be understood all at once. Maybe healing is not about having all the answers. For Elia and Zeev, that meant finding their way back to each other after 505 days apart. Their future began with the day they had once imagined before October 7th, their wedding.
0: It was very, very special. It's not a regular wedding. It's like a victory.
2: It was powerful.
0: Yeah.
2: It was powerful to know what we went through after so much time. For 505 days, we are 10 years together. We went through a lot of things. It was powerful to know that we won. We won. That's it.
5: Our thanks to Marcus Moore for that report.

0: 100 miles per hour. The storm's new track, when and where it may hit. Plus, growing outrage at Cornell. Her attorney says Jane Doe now receiving death threats. World News Tonight with David Muir is the number one newscast in America.
1: So a Colorado dad who climbed Yosemite's El Capitan with his 7-year-old son is now speaking out, revealing that someone actually called Child Protective Services to question his parenting abilities. Sophie Flay has this story.
2: The Colorado dad who climbed Yosemite's El Capitan with his 7-year-old son is speaking out, revealing someone called Child Protective Services to question his parenting abilities. It was back in May when his son Joey set a record previously held by his 9-year-old brother.
3: It's nice and easy. Looking good.
2: El Capitan is recognized as the world's largest granite cliff, rising 7,573 feet.
4: Say, I'm going to the moon.
5: I'm going to the moon!
2: But not everyone was celebrating the father and son achievement. Joe Evermore is now revealing Child Protective Services received multiple complaints, claiming he and his wife were putting their son in danger. Evermore telling People magazine, there's people that think, hey, your kids would be better put in a foster system or put in front of a television rather than training daily for an epic mission. He says people who take issue with the danger involved do not have a background in climbing. Evermore saying, there are risks, but I think the benefits far outweigh the risks. As a dad, I'm mitigating those risks with a team, with good preparation, and with our own skill and our own training.
5: Breaking the record is really cool, and doing an impossible thing with my family means more with my dad up there.
2: In the end, CPS declined to pursue the complaints.
1: All right, Sophie, thank you. That means it's time now for our last call. And today, a 61-year-old grandmother of 12 has broken her own Guinness World Record for planking. Yeah, that's right. You're looking at her there. Danny New has a story.
6: 3, 2, 1.
7: At this point, it would be surprising if Donna Jean Wilde wasn't off making history somewhere.
8: I always wondered if I could have gone to 5.
7: The 61-year-old grandmother of 12 just broke her own world record on Tuesday as she became the first woman ever to hold a plank for 5 hours. They even had to rotate new judges every hour.
9: Would they come say bye to you on their way out?
8: Some of them would come right down to me. Go, Donna Jean, go. You're doing great.
7: This abdominal achievement was secured at the Huntsman World Senior Games in Utah, about 1,500 miles from her home in Alberta, Canada. Back in 2024, I spoke with Donna Jean when she became the first woman to plank for 4 hours and 30 minutes, which she accomplished at the school where she worked as a teacher and vice principal. In fact, school played a pivotal role in the development of her unique endurance.
8: After school, I closed my classroom door and put my computer on the floor and then planned my lessons and everything while I planked.
7: Then later that year, Donna Jean also broke the record for most push-ups in an hour by a woman at 1,575. Her then 12-year-old grandson Henry helped her practice, and this time around, her 3-year-old granddaughter Rose was kind enough to lay on Grandma's back while she planked. However, most of her training really came at 2 a.m.
8: I would get up at 2 in the morning, and then I would get 4 hours of planking in before the day started.
7: But for the big record attempt on Tuesday, Donna Jean told me nothing could prepare her for that final stretch to 5 hours. And she even said to her husband, Randy, that she was ready to give up. The crowd, though, would not let that happen.
8: I told Randy, I'm done. I'm going down. And they all chanted me to the end. They got me through the last 10 minutes.
7: And then the following morning, Donna Jean ran in a 3,000-meter race because, of course, she did.
1: Our thanks to Danny New for that, and congrats to Miss Donna Jean. I'm Alex Perchet. Searched starts right now.
10: Hey there, I'm Gio Benitez. It is Thursday, October 8th. You've got questions, we've got answers. This is Search, where we're breaking down what you're asking right now in real time. So let's get right to it. We go to Maya Ephraim right here, overseeing our online search trends. Maya, it's great to see you. People are searching for a lot right now.
4: Yes, Gio, Hurricane Isaias is dominating searches today with people trying to figure out exactly where the storm is headed, when it will make landfall, and how strong it could be. Searches are also rising for storm surge, flood watches, and evacuation zones. And people in affected states like Florida, Alabama, and Mississippi are also searching for flood barriers to buy before the surge. Trump accounts are another big search today after President Trump announced automatic enrollment for children and highlighted Michael and Susan Dell's investment. People want to know who qualifies, what the accounts invest in, whether they're tax-free, and how the money can be used. And interest in the unfolding Cornell investigation continues to dominate. People are looking for updates on the men accused, the evidence, and where the investigation goes from here, especially now that Letitia James is the special prosecutor on the case.
10: All right, three very different stories right there, Maya. We'll check back in very, very soon. But let's dive a little deeper now into the story that you can't stop asking about, and it is Isaias strengthening into a hurricane as it barrels towards the Gulf Coast. We've got our meteorologist, Samara Theodore, who's been all over this for days now. Samara, good to see you. So you've got the track there. That's exactly what people are asking about.
6: Yeah, they want to know who is in the path. Well, right now, this is considered the cone of uncertainty, meaning that anywhere inside of this path, we could see the storm's eye making landfall. But you can see spots like Pensacola, Mobile, Alabama, really in that bullseye potentially. So we're going to keep track of that right now. Timing on it looks to be after 7 p.m. Central Time tomorrow. As we get closer, that time gets more definitive. But Friday night into the wee hours of Saturday morning, that's the window for landfall.
10: So obviously it's very, very hard for you to predict exactly what the damage is going to be. But looking at what you're looking at right now and the strength that it'll be coming in at, what do you think people there are facing?
6: Well, Gio, they're certainly facing flooding. We have, the threat for storm surge and heavy rainfall. What we're talking about is a Category 2 hurricane. There is a potential that it could strengthen to Cat 3. Right now, it's predicted to be Cat 2, but that matters because Cat 3 is that threshold. Once we cross it into that territory, that becomes a major hurricane. Some of the differences you see between the two is the degree of damage. With a Category 2 hurricane, it's still powerful. It's packing a punch. Do not sleep on a Cat 2 hurricane. That would bring trees that are more loosely rooted. Those would come up. We'd see roof damage, sidings to houses. But then once we start to talk a Category 3 and we're approaching much stronger winds, we could be talking about the structural integrity of a house, you know, really seeing major destruction in the structure of homes there and even well-rooted trees being picked up and blown around.
10: Let's talk a little bit more about that flood and storm surge watch, because that's something that I think a lot of people don't think about enough. They think about the winds, they think about that, but they don't necessarily think about that. So tell us about that specifically.
6: And you know, Gio, that is actually one of the most deadliest components to hurricanes oftentimes is storm surge. We see that wall of water pushing inward. And right now, if you live in Mobile, Alabama, east of Biloxi, Pensacola, Panama City, you are seeing the highest risk, the highest storm surge risk, 5 to 7 feet. But, you know, places like New Orleans, Keaton Beach, Cedar Key, not remaining unscathed in those areas, anywhere from 3 to 6 in yellow, where you're seeing blue down to Tampa, 1 to 3 feet of storm surge. So that's something we're certainly concerned about.
10: Yeah, absolutely. Because even less strong storms, weaker storms can have a really bad impact there with the storm surge. Okay, so let's talk about evacuation zones, because a lot of people are looking at that as well.
6: Yeah, and no wonder why. If you are in a zone that is told to be evacuated, let's go ahead and do that, right? And that's a lot of the places right now that are seeing that issue are in the low-lying areas along that Florida coastline, that panhandle as well. And we are going to start to see some of those shelters opening up pretty soon here in the coming hours tonight for those of you who are in a mandatory evacuation zone. That includes a lot of the smaller islands as well off the coast of the Panhandle. But you can see a lot of the warnings and watchings and just how far north they head. So places like Mobile, Pensacola, if you aren't in an evacuation zone yet, make sure you're paying very close attention to your public service officers, because those announcements may be going out pretty soon. As the situation grows dire, we'll start to see a lot more of watches and warnings being issued for many different places.
10: And we are certainly thinking of everyone in the Gulf Coast during all of this. Mara Theodore, thank you so much. Keep us posted if you see anything. All right, let's now get to President Trump announcing the auto enrollment of 70 million Trump accounts for kids. Stephen Portnoy has more on this from our D.C. Bureau. Stephen, it's good to see you. So let's talk about these Trump accounts. People are simply asking, what are they?
11: Yeah, let's get into it, Gio. A Trump account is a new savings and investment tool for young people. It's sort of akin to a 529, which can be used to fund education, but the kids can use these accounts themselves once they turn 18. Up to $5,000 a year per child can be put into each account. Really, the long-term goal is for these to be retirement accounts, starting when the kids are born. But the program's website says the money can be withdrawn without penalty when people are younger for eligible expenses like higher ed or the purchase of a new home. But unlike with a 529, the withdrawals would be taxable like with a 401k. And like with a 401k, there's a matching element to it, at least for now. If parents claim an account for children born between 2025 and 2029, pretty much overlapping with Donald Trump's second term, the government will put $1,000 into every one of the Trump accounts as seed money. The White House says nearly 70 million accounts have already been automatically established, and more than $4.5 billion has been deposited into them, but only a fraction of those accounts have so far been claimed by parents. Parents have to do that to access the account and to contribute to them.
12: So you've called it like a retirement account, like a 401k. So obviously those are investment accounts. So what are the Trump accounts invested in?
11: You know, at launch this summer, there was only one option. The money could be only put into a particular S&P 500 index fund. Now, the Treasury Department says that four similar index ETFs would ultimately become an option. But parents cannot choose to direct money in the account to individual stocks like you can with an IRA. Broadly, think of it this way. If the S&P 500 goes up, so does the account. Here's one more note. Employers can contribute up to $2,500 a year tax-free to their employees' kids' accounts, and they can also arrange to donate company stock to fund these accounts.
12: Stephen, why are people interested? When we're talking about this, there's like a breakout search for the net worth of Michael Dell and his wife, Susan. Why?
11: So here's the deal with the Dells. The White House said last year that they were going to give a gift of $250 to be put into the accounts of the first 25 million kids under age 10 born before President Trump's second term, if they live on military bases or in zip codes where the median income is below $115,000 a year. So there are a lot of qualifiers there, but for 25 million children, that's an extra $250. And you do the math, it's a gift from the Dells of $6.25 billion. And how can they afford it? Your net worth question. Forbes estimates the net worth of the Dells is about $270 billion. So even after their generous gift, they've still got more than $260 billion to spare.
12: All right, Stephen Portnoy, you broke that down really easily, all the numbers. Thank you so much. Really great having you here. All right, let's pivot now to the investigation here of an alleged gang rape at Cornell University. We've been talking about this all week long now. Morgan Norwood is following this case very, very closely for us. Morgan, it is good to see you. So let's talk about one of the accused former fraternity members now calling for the removal of the New York AG off this case.
13: Yeah, that's right, Gio. And he's really questioning here whether Attorney General Letitia James can be impartial. An attorney for Gilio Lopez is now asking a court to remove her as special prosecutor altogether. Remember, she was appointed by Governor Kathy Hochul, pointing to a social media post where James said that she stood with Jane Doe and other survivors. Now, his attorney is arguing that she already showed that she's accepted the allegations as fact. Governor Kathy Hochul, on the other hand, defending her appointment this afternoon, saying that she has full confidence in Tish James and that she will follow the facts here.
12: As you can imagine, people are also searching for Jane Doe's take on all of this. What is her attorney saying?
13: You know, Gio, he's being really forceful here. Jane Doe's attorney tells ABC News that she's faced a number of threats and attempts to dox her since filing this lawsuit and says that she remains fearless throughout all of this. He's also blasting what he calls a series of failures by Cornell University local law enforcement, from how the frat party was handled to her medical care after, and then the decision to not bring charges, the original decision. That is, Gio.
12: You know, this is a question we haven't seen here all week. Has President Trump commented on this case?
13: Absolutely. He has. Earlier this month, about a week ago, President Trump, who has long feuded with Tish James, remember, after she prosecuted him for fraud back in 2024, called her corrupt and said that he feels badly for, quote, whoever she's looking at, because he doesn't believe that they will get a fair shake in this investigation. Of course, we know that this probe could extend well beyond the seven men, also to the handling of the case by law enforcement, the prosecutor shooter there, and then also Cornell officials, Gio.
12: So we're also seeing protesters using the phrase, I am Jane Doe. Tell us about that.
13: You know, Gio, this is really all about solidarity and actually started as a way to help protect Jane Doe's identity as people online were trying to dox her. Supporters began flooding social media with the I am Jane Doe hashtag, making it harder to identify her through searches and the algorithms messing with it there. But it's since again become much bigger. It's a show of solidarity, right? With survivors sharing their own experiences. You see the protests there spreading nationwide, at least 150 protests so far from coast to coast, Gio.
12: Yeah, we have not seen the end of this case just yet. Morgan Norwood, thank you so much. Appreciate it. Okay, we just ran through your top searches, but what else is on that timeline? Let's get right back over to Maya. Okay, Maya, what else is trending?
4: Gio, Canadian writer and poet Anne Carson is trending after winning the Nobel Prize in Literature. Her work blends verse, prose, and dialogue. And when she was asked how she was feeling after her win, Carson said, crazy. I think they're all crazy. I'll get a sticker on the front of my book. So congratulations to her. And Travis Kelce recently celebrated his 37th birthday with a dinner out with his wife, Taylor Swift. On his New Heights podcast with his brother, Jason, Travis said that the best birthday news he got was that the Chiefs beat the Raiders the day before. So he went into his birthday with a 4-0 Chiefs record. I agree. That's a pretty good reason to celebrate.
12: That is. All right. Happy birthday to him, for sure. Thank you so much, Maya. Appreciate it. Okay, coming up here, one search always leads to another. We've got that trending topic, but that is just the surface. We're talking about the debate over regulating social media. So many people are talking about this. It's the spiral, and it's next.

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3: All right, welcome back to Search. Today's top searches are only a part of the story. A simple scroll can sometimes take you down that deep rabbit hole. It's time now for The Spiral. And it looks like you can't stop asking questions right now about social media. We're following your clicks and curiosity. It looks like you want to know more about efforts to regulate these platforms and the safety concerns that kids face online. It's so important. Let's break it down. We've got Chris Perry up first, then Rebecca Portnoff. Thank you both for being here for this important conversation here. So let's start with governments looking to get serious about social media regulations for kids specifically. Executive Director of the Children and Screens Institute of Digital Media and Child Development, Chris Perry, joins me now. Chris, thank you so much for bringing your expertise here to talk about this, because when you look at how kids use social media today, what concerns you the most about the way these platforms are designed?
4: Well, for the most part, they're designed for adults. They're really not designed for children. And so much of what the design is intended to do is capture our attention and now our attachments. So children are particularly vulnerable to those two strategies on the part of the platforms. And honestly, they don't have really much of a chance to compete against this really sophisticated algorithmic feed and design that the platforms have perfected over the last 15 years.
3: What can the U.S. learn from Europe's approach to online child safety? Because that's a little different right there. Which protections would you prioritize here in America?
4: Well, in Europe and the U.K. and many other countries, they've focused on privacy, for one thing, for both children and adults. You probably notice it if you visit a website in another country. It'll ask you more questions about the information you want to share. They also have already, years ago, passed an age-appropriate design code that's been implemented now, I think, for 4 years, that asked all platforms to change some of their features that are known to cause the most harm, such as infinite scroll, notifications, and staying on all night long. So Europe and the UK have done a lot to lead the way, but so are states and school districts and cities within the United States. So there's some really hopeful information or policy change occurring within the United States.
3: Chris, is there a risk of regulation going too far?
4: Potentially, I think there should be a balance between what the companies can do that's helpful and connects us and leads to better outcomes, as compared to some of the design features that we've seen cause some harmful outcomes. So a regulatory scheme or policy suite would do both. It would support the company in continuing to make profits and be successful, but it would also support the user with some of the consumer product regulations that we've seen work so well in other industries that have proven to be at times harmful. We've seen it within the alcohol, cannabis, and sugary food world, but also within the gambling and other behavioral addiction industries that benefit from not strong regulation. So I think what we need is a really good mix and balance of what's good for the consumer and what's good for the company.
3: We just have a few seconds left, but I wonder what would meaningful accountability actually look like for these companies?
4: I think that, again, this sort of duty of care where the user, the child in particular, has certain rights and abilities to push back, ask for a safer product, be able to control the use of it in such a way that it supports them and even their parents, who are at this point trying to manage some of these products themselves so far downstream that it's really hard to do alone. We wouldn't expect parents to protect children from a number of other harmful products on their own. You would hope that they'd get some support from the company and from government to allow them to do that well.
3: It is such an important conversation, as we've been saying here. Chris Perry, thank you so much for joining us here. We appreciate it. All right, let's go ahead and bring in now AI safety and policy expert Rebecca Portnoff on concerns for kids online. And Rebecca, I'm so glad we're talking about this, because as we're talking about social media, we're also seeing this side of it, the AI side. Google's former trust and safety chief is now actually warning that AI could end up being even more dangerous for kids than social media. So what risks do these AI chatbots pose for kids?
0: Unfortunately, we're seeing there's quite a number of emerging risks coming, and I wouldn't just keep it focused on chatbots either. If we think about the kinds of risks that emerge from image generation as well, these can be especially egregious. So I'm thinking of things like the creation of AI-generated child sexual abuse material and sexual deepfakes of children that can then be used to extort them. Of course, when it comes to AI companions that are trained to be sycophantic, this can be a door that leads to children being encouraged towards harmful outcomes or actions. Together, this paints quite a challenging picture when it comes to ensuring that these emerging technologies are built in a way that prioritizes children's well-being and safety.
3: Yeah, even just using AI for simple research, I've noticed how it's very agreeable, and it'll actually lead you down paths for wrong information just by agreeing with you, even if that premise is not necessarily accurate. So it's very concerning. You've called for something called safety by design. What are you talking about?
0: When I talk about safety by design, I mean specifically having a preventative posture when we think about the kinds of risk that exist, especially for vulnerable populations like children. So rather than being stuck in this constant reactive approach where we are seeing that harms are emerging and we're detecting them and we're responding to them, what does it look like to thoughtfully incorporate into the design of these technologies from the get-go safeguards and interventions that prevent their misuse and mitigate these harms? To me, that's fundamentally the better strategy if we really want to move the needle on protecting children in digital ecosystems.
3: And really, the AI companies have a huge role in this, a huge responsibility.
0: Absolutely. When it comes to the opportunities that developers of these technologies have to design their technology in a way that is fundamentally preventative, I think that it's really quite boundless, the types of things that they could be doing to ensure these positive outcomes.
3: So, Rebecca, what signs should parents be looking for?
0: When it comes to what parents should be paying attention to, I would say in particular, given that we're seeing a lot of children engaging with AI companions and chatbots in this way, I would say the types of regular interactions to ensure that kids are engaging in outside play, that they are collaborating with their peers in a way that is typical for them, that they're not stuck in their head in the phone all the time, that these kinds of standard check-ins that a parent can do are still really meaningful, even when it comes to emerging technology like generative AI.
3: Yeah, you know, parents all across this country and really across the globe are having these very difficult conversations right now, trying to figure it out. Rebecca Portnoff, thank you so much. All right. And still ahead here, might be at the top of your feed, but what's the vibe? We've got your top pop culture and entertainment searches with Roxy Diaz, including a new masterclass from Prince Harry. It's the Vibe Check. It's next.

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4: Time now for that Thursday vibe check as we get closer and closer to the weekend. Look at what's buzzing in entertainment and pop culture. And our Roxy Diaz joins me now. Look at you all glowing like the sun in yellow, looking beautiful.
5: Oh, you're so sweet. Thank you, Gio. It must be the Cali weather that we have over here, although I know you guys are falling into fall. Listen, the vibe check is crazy today. After nearly a decade of marriage, Mia Goth has filed for divorce from Shia LaBeouf, citing irreconcilable differences. The petition filed on Tuesday lists their separation date as July 2025. The 32-year-old is asking for primary custody of their 4-year-old daughter and visitation rights for LaBeouf. She's also requesting no spousal support for either of them. The two got married in 2016. They split and reconciled in 2020 and then welcomed their daughter in 2022. Filings land one day after LaBeouf settled a second lawsuit with ex-girlfriend FKA Twigs. Now, Indian cinema lost a giant. Nana Petkar, revered for nearly 5 decades of fearless performances, passed away Thursday at his home at 75. His son confirmed the death was from natural causes. The actor won 3 National Film Awards, India's highest film honor, for work including Parinda, and Prime Minister Modi mourned him on X, praising his intensity, individuality, and unmistakable presence. Now, Halle Berry's 18-year-old daughter is speaking up in a new court document. Nala Arbery filed a declaration in Los Angeles Superior Court defending her mother against allegations from Berry's ex-husband, Oliver Martinez, who's now seeking sole custody of their 13-year-old son after accusing Berry of abusing him. A judge granted Martinez a temporary restraining order ahead of October 16th's hearing. Now, Nala says that she has never witnessed any abuse, calling Berry a, quote, loving and devoted parent who is warm, supportive, and deeply involved. Now, Berry denies the claims and is asking the court to restore their 50-50 custody arrangement. These are allegations, and the court has made no findings. And last but not least, Prince Harry is opening up like never before. He has a masterclass, Redefining Grief. It drops today. It's built around a long conversation with neuroscientists about how loss reshapes the brain and body. The line that everybody is sharing from this interview is, I didn't cry when I was told my mom died, only at her burial. And then not again for nearly 2 decades. I was convinced that that was strength, but it wasn't. It arrives 2 days before World Mental Health Day with Masterclass supporting 2 bereavement charities for children. Such a great cause. Back to you, Gio.
4: I am so glad he's doing this because grief is something we all go through collectively as humans, and yet it's still a mystery for so many.
5: I totally agree. Yeah. The more we talk about it, the more we can understand it.
4: 100%. My friend, thank you so much.
5: Thank you.
4: Appreciate you. All right, I'm Gio Benitez. This is Searched on ABC News Live, where your questions meet real answers. We're going to leave you with what's trending right now on abcnews.com. Scan that QR code right there on your screen. It's coming up. It's coming up. There it is. And you can scan that and you can catch up on all the headlines. And we'll see you back here tomorrow on this Friday Eve. Bye.

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3: Tonight on ABC News Live, Prime Hurricane Isaias bearing down with landfall expected in the Gulf in the next 24 hours. Georgia, Alabama, and Florida all declaring states of emergency. Mandatory evacuations are underway and oil companies are evacuating their offshore rigs. Some areas expect a 7-foot storm surge.
4: I'm Stephanie Ramos at Pensacola Beach, where preparations are underway. We'll show you where the storm is headed.
3: The USS Lincoln, home after a record-setting 10-month deployment, pushing sailors to their limits. Reports from the carrier of at least 8 attempted suicides on board. Tonight, the sailors back on dry land, reunited with their loved ones. That homecoming overshadowed by headlines made by Secretary Pete Hegseth today while talking about Fort Hood shoulder Nidal Hassan.
5: No-brainer. Execution by firing squad. We'll make sure that people are able to watch it, that it's public, because people need to understand that this is there's serious consequences for these types of things.
6: I'm Trevor Ault on Coronado Island, just off of the USS Abraham Lincoln, where Secretary Hegseth made those comments. I'm going to have all the details coming up.
3: The NFL asks the Supreme Court to allow regulation of the popular prediction markets like Kalshi and Polymarket. This is critics claim the online portals are illegal sports betting operations, which those companies dispute. How much does Amazon know about you? We take a look at a new feature of the shopping giant that could reveal more than you'd bargain for. And one of Hollywood's most glamorous leading ladies, Catherine Zeta-Jones, drops by to talk about her new role and what she says could be next.
7: From ABC News World Headquarters in New York, this is Prime with Lindsay Davis.
3: Good evening, everyone. I'm Lindsay Davis. Thank you so much for streaming with us on this busy Thursday night. We begin with a powerful hurricane bearing down on the Gulf Coast and millions of people bracing for impact. Hurricane Isaias, now a Category 2 storm with winds topping 100 miles per hour, is expected to make landfall tomorrow night with the Pensacola, Florida area possibly in its path. From Florida to Alabama, the race is on to prepare before the winds pick up, before the water rises, and before it's too late. Both states have declared states of emergency as communities rush to get ready for the storm's arrival. Hurricane hunters are flying to the eye of the storm as it gains power. Along the Gulf, the threat is already disrupting the oil industry. Companies are evacuating workers and shutting down operations, with more than 60% of the region's oil rigs reported out of service. Millions face the threat of flooding, storm surge, and possible tornadoes as a storm that is still gaining strength moves closer to shore. Lee Goldberg is standing by with the forecast, but first, ABC's Stephanie Ramos is in Pensacola and leads us off.
8: Tonight, millions bracing for Isaias, now a powerful Category 2 hurricane, evacuating families, jamming highways, shelves stripped, and concern over oil rigs in Isaias' path that could impact gas prices. The governors of Alabama, Georgia, and Florida already declaring states of emergency, warning of long-duration power outages. Clay Hobbs is coordinating emergency response in Pensacola. He has 50 ambulances and 120 personnel standing by.
9: There comes a time, though, during the storm where your teams aren't able to reach those that need help.
10: We are not able to respond once the sustained winds reach over 40 miles an hour. So when someone needs help or they decide that they want to evacuate, it's really too late.
8: Isaias could bring up to 7 feet of storm surge. The people that live here know hurricanes, and they're taking this one seriously. Shelves are empty, and gas stations are running dry. Outside Biloxi, Mississippi, our Leslie Lopez found Chad Lewis filling sandbags for people who can't do it themselves.
11: This is our community. This is what we do. This is what the coast is. After Katrina, we all got together, and this is what you get when storms come.
8: And tonight, with gas prices already on the rise in the U.S. and diesel at near record highs, the storm forcing major oil companies to evacuate rigs. Producers halting nearly two-thirds of all oil production in the Gulf and more than half of gas production, which could send gas and fuel prices even higher.
3: Adding insult to injury, and Stephanie Ramos joins us now from Pensacola, closer to where the hurricane is expected to make landfall. Stephanie, what are conditions like where you are at this hour?
4: Well, Lindsay, the wind has certainly picked up in the last couple of hours, and you can see just how choppy the waves are behind me. As Isaias closes in, landfall is expected here near Pensacola Friday night, but the impact will be felt across much of the coast, so families here are bracing, but here, but also all the way west to Louisiana.
3: Stephanie, thank you. Let's get right to ABC senior meteorologist Lee Goldberg, who is tracking the timing of this hurricane. What are you seeing, Lee?
0: So, Lindsay, I see about another, let's say, 18 hours or so where the storm can strengthen. Already became a Cat 2 with 100-mile-per-hour winds. It's been trying to form an eye. It's also encountering shear on its northern side. So that'll stop it from rapidly intensifying as it approaches the coastline. It'll still be a dangerous hurricane, Cat 2, maybe a strong Cat 1. We're looking at a landfall Friday evening. Could be from Pensacola to maybe Destin, Florida. That would be east of Mobile Bay. That's better in terms of the surge there, but the surge would be maximized from Pensacola all the way to Panama City. Hurricane warnings Biloxi to Panama City, but look at how far inland the tropical storm watches go into Birmingham. So gusty winds, flooding rain will go inland after the storm comes ashore and kind of spreads its wings. You see the timing. Stuff gets worse during the afternoon and evening hours, the worst into tomorrow night with the storm coming ashore. See the eye wall there, maybe right over Pensacola. There'll also be a signature of tornadic thunderstorms here too, so flash flooding, damaging wind, and of course, the surge. 5 to 7 foot surge, worst case, if it comes ashore high tide with the new moon. See Mobile Bay, it's probably worse just east of there over to about Panama City. Storm goes inland, lots of flood watches from the southeast and expanding into the Carolinas as well. See all the heavy rain, which will be max over 0.5 foot along the path, but could even be 2 to 4 inches in the Carolinas, even 0.5 inch to 1 inch of rain up to New York City by Sunday and Sunday night. Lindsay?
3: Wide swath there. All right, Lee, thank you. With the midterms quickly approaching, President Trump insisted today that he will not launch a major strike against Iran before Election Day. Polls show many Americans are strongly against the war and blame it for the spike in oil and gas prices. Some Republican candidates who back the war but are now locked in tight races against Democrats are calling for it to end. Mary Bruce joins us now from the White House. So, Mary, what exactly did the president say today?
1: Well, Lindsay, tonight with the president well aware that the war with Iran is deeply unpopular and causing gas prices to soar, the president announcing, quote, we will not be attacking Iran at any time prior to the midterm elections. And today, as American voters worry about the rising cost of living, President Trump giving out awards to tech billionaires, including Elon Musk. It was just 2 weeks ago that many of those same billionaires were among the 15 tech leaders who joined Trump here at the White House for a lavish state dinner with the Chinese president. Lindsay.
3: Mary Bruce from the White House. Thanks so much, Mary. The USS Lincoln back home in San Diego tonight after a record 10-month deployment. It was a hero's welcome for the thousands of crew members aboard the aircraft carrier, sailors lining the deck of the Lincoln, and then the smiles and tears of joy and relief as sailors reunited with their loved ones, some even meeting their babies for the first time, their families and friends chanting, welcome home, those sailors finally spending tonight on dry land. While aboard the Lincoln today, Defense Secretary Pete Hegseth made headlines for a very different reason. ABC's Trevor Ault was there.
12: Tonight, as sailors aboard the USS Abraham Lincoln return home from their record-setting deployment, Secretary Pete Hegseth making new headlines just a short time ago. While talking about Fort Hood shooter Nadal Hassan, Hegseth saying the killer will face execution by firing squad, and now says he will make sure that people can watch it, that it will be done publicly. And tonight, a defense official confirms the execution will be live-streamed. Prompted during an interview with a conservative news outlet on the deck of the Lincoln late yesterday, Hegseth said this.
13: Major Hassan, this news that came down regarding firing squad, can you tell us about how that came about and what led to that decision process?
14: No brainer. Execution by firing squad. Army major betrays his country, radical Islamist, kills a bunch of Americans at Fort Hood. Of course we're going to do it at Fort Hood. We're going to do it on a Thursday. We're going to do it at 1 o'clock, which is when he did it. And it's going to be soldiers with rifles executing the firing squad.
12: Hegseth saying the public will be able to watch.
14: We'll make sure that people are able to watch it, that it's public, because people need to understand that this is there's serious consequences for these types of things.
12: The shooter's attorney tonight saying Hegseth's pledge for a public execution is political theater, calling his comments irresponsible.
6: And Lindsay, if this execution happens in December, and Secretary Hegseth says it will, this would be the first public execution in the U.S. in some 90 years. And that defense official tells ABC News it will be live streamed. Lindsay.
3: Trevor, thank you. And with more perspective on all of this, we're joined by ABC News contributor and former U.S. ambassador to NATO, retired Army Lieutenant General Doug Lute. Thank you so much for joining us. First, just want to get your reaction to Secretary Hegseth saying that Hassan's execution by firing squad will be public and live streamed.
15: Well, as you report, it's certainly unusual. Some 80 or 90 years since an execution by firing squad has been conducted by the Army. Wherever you fall on the question of capital punishment, and I know that that's a political issue with wide divides across the American people, there is, I think, something to be said about decency and the values represented by how the act is conducted. So we'll see how this plays out.
3: Moving on to the USS Lincoln back in the U.S. after a record-long deployment, your thoughts on the return and the crucial role that aircraft carrier had in the war with Iran?
15: Well, I think the Lincoln certainly represents the heart of this campaign against Iran because its 10 months or so on station was at the heart of the air campaign. And literally thousands, tens of thousands of aircraft sorties were launched to get us where we are today at the eight or nine month mark with the war in Iran. However, I just mentioned that it wasn't long ago that we had American ground troops in Iraq and Afghanistan, for example, on 12 or even 15-month tours of duty. So 10 months is a long time, especially when most of it's at sea, but it's not unheard of.
3: As you heard, President Trump said that the U.S. is having productive discussions with Iran and that the U.S. will not be attacking them before the elections. What's the strategy here?
15: That's a good question that you and I have talked about a number of times over the last months. It's not clear what the strategy is because it's not clear that we have a clear, stated, explicit objective. So while we may resume strikes on Iran, I think the looming question remains, what are we trying to accomplish with those strikes?
3: A new report from an independent nonpartisan group, CRS, is giving us a look at the military cost of this war. It says that at least 81 U.S. military aircraft and drones have been lost or damaged since the war began, with the cost estimated at between $1.9 billion and $3.3 billion. What does this tell you about the state of this war and where the U.S. stands at this moment?
15: Well, we've lost not only the aircraft you mentioned, which tallies several billion dollars, but we had significant material damage against our bases across the Persian Gulf region. So Kuwait, Qatar, Bahrain, the Emirates, and the Saudi Arabia. So there's additional cost there. And all of that's on top of the human cost of the killed and wounded in action. So the costs are mounting here. And what's clear is that the U.S. facilities and the U.S. bases where those aircraft were stationed are all vulnerable still to Iranian strikes.
3: Should the U.S. resume major combat operations against Iran?
15: I'd argue that the place to begin to answer that question is, what is it that we're trying to achieve? What is it that additional strikes would gain us? And before we ask that question and answer that question clearly, we can't really say whether we should do it or not.
3: What would that look like at this stage if we did?

0: And before we ask that question and answer that question clearly, we can't really say whether we should do it or not.
1: What would that look like at this stage if we did?
0: Well, look, we can continue to strike as we have some 20,000 times already, Iranian facilities, military capabilities, and so forth. But it's not clear that there's a connection between those sorts of strikes and causing the Iranian regime to change its calculus, to come to the bargaining table, to open the Strait of Hormuz, and to be reasonable. So there's a real sort of cost-benefit, ends, ways, and means conflict here that simply isn't clear. And we should clarify that before we re-enter the strike mode.
1: And ultimately, what's the path to success for the U.S. here? Is it through diplomacy or militarily?
0: Well, I think it's a combination. It's a blend. And I'd add to that blend economic pressure. So we have sustained economic pressure over the last months, and Iran's feeling the pain. But Iran has a very high pain threshold. It's demonstrated that in the past. So some blend, some cocktail of economic pressure, the potential or reality of military strikes, and then keeping the door open for diplomacy, I think, is typically how these sorts of conflicts come to a close.
1: Retired Army Lieutenant General Doug Lute, we thank you so much for your time, as always. We turn now to the war in Ukraine. Russia launched a deadly attack targeting dozens of civilians. Two public buses were hit in eastern Ukraine, and Russia is launching a relentless assault on Kyiv. Our chief foreign correspondent, Ian Pannell, has the latest.
2: Yeah, Lindsay, I think even by the standards of this war, this was a devastating attack by Russia. A glide bomb exploding next to two PAK buses in eastern Ukraine. We think at least 30 people killed, 20 wounded, according to local officials, and rescuers there having to pour through what was left of the debris, trying to rescue those who'd been wounded and obviously carrying away the bodies of the dead. In the past 48 hours alone, more than 60 innocent Ukrainians have been killed in these mounting Kremlin attacks in Kyiv, in the capital, but also elsewhere in the country. And I think we're seeing that Russia, unable to advance on the front lines, is now ramping up these airstrikes day and night, as I say, on the capital Kyiv, but across the country. President Zelensky visiting the site of one particularly brutal strike on an apartment block east of Kyiv, vowing revenge and again reiterating his plea with the U.S. for more defensive missiles. Lindsay?
1: Ian, thank you. Turning now to the new federal charges against Venezuelan dictator Nicolas Maduro and his wife, now accused of torturing political opponents, including at least three Americans. The stunning additional charges were unsealed at a federal courthouse in New York City. Our chief investigative correspondent, Aaron Katursky, has the details.
3: Nearly a year after U.S. forces swept into Venezuela in a nighttime raid, capturing President Nicolas Maduro and his wife Celia Flores, whisking them to New York, tonight federal prosecutors announcing new charges accusing the couple of torture of their own people and at least three Americans.
4: Maduro, Flores, and other Venezuelan leaders tried to silence political opposition through murder and threats to murder victims' families, electric shock, asphyxiation, starvation, so-called punishment cells, beatings, and rape.
3: In graphic detail, prosecutors allege one American was subjected to torture that included electric shock to his arms, legs, and genitals, and asphyxiation after he was falsely accused of conspiring to assassinate Maduro. Another American was visiting family when prosecutors say Venezuelan officers attacked him from behind and later electrocuted his testicles. That man allegedly told he was only alive because he was a U.S. citizen and could be useful in a prisoner exchange. A third American allegedly suffered permanent injury to his eye. For 2 days, they beat him with their fist to the face, head, and stomach approximately every half hour. All three of those Americans, Lindsay, have been released from Venezuela, including one in the days just after Maduro's ouster. And Maduro's lawyer says he denies the new charges. Lindsay?
1: Aaron, thank you. A new development in Krista Pike's botched execution. Yesterday, it was reported that she was awake, angry, and confused. Now her attorney has yet another surprising update on Pike's health. ABC Morgan Norwood has that story.
5: More than a week after her failed execution, tonight, Tennessee death row inmate Krista Pike now up and walking around her hospital room, according to her attorney.
6: She was walking with assistance. These are just a few steps. We're not talking about, certainly not running a marathon by any stretch of the imagination.
5: But adding, she remains mentally foggy.
6: It's that sort of starting a sentence.

0: and losing track of where she was going. It's not that she's unaware, but that she doesn't hold the thought very easily.
1: The convicted killer surviving two lethal injections. Lawyers saying prison staff used at least 7 needles to try and gain access to her arms.
0: She's experiencing the pain of those burns and pain in any effort to use her arms and hands.
1: Her lawyers say doctors thought she was brain dead and were preparing to take her off life support earlier this week when she regained consciousness. Her attorneys are now asking Tennessee's governor to commute her sentence to life.
2: And Lindsay, corrections officials say they followed the state's protocol for executions. It's now up to the Tennessee State Supreme Court to decide whether to issue a new order to execute Krista Pike. Lindsay?
3: Morgan, thank you. Disturbing allegations have been made against the U.S. ambassador to Greece, Kimberly Guilfoyle. Guilfoyle is also Donald Trump Jr.'s former fiance. A Trump donor has accused her of offering access to top officials in exchange for cash. That donor claims Guilfoyle asked for $100,000 to pay her Amex card. Here's Jay O'Brien.
4: She was one of President Trump's most visible supporters, once engaged to his son Don Jr. and rewarded for her loyalty with a plum assignment, ambassador to Greece. This was Kimberly Guilfoyle at the 2020 convention.
5: The best is yet to come!
4: But tonight, Ambassador Guilfoyle now accused of trying to sell access to top Trump administration officials. The Wall Street Journal reporting that days before her confirmation hearing, Guilfoyle urged a Trump donor to pay off her $100,000 credit card bill, texting, "Honey, please, I need you to get this done for me today." We spoke with that donor, Eric Dieters.
6: She told me that she needed $100,000 to pay off an American Express card, and if she didn't, she wasn't going to pass her Senate confirmation.
7: Did you think that she was asking for that payment in exchange for something?
6: Oh, absolutely. She was so desperate for me to send that $100,000. She said, if you do this for me, and it's in the text messages, I will be your ride or die in Trump world.
4: Dieter says he ultimately didn't make the payment because he didn't have the money. Guilfoyle, her attorney, and the State Department did not respond to multiple requests for comment from ABC News. The story breaking the same day, Secretary of State Marco Rubio was visiting Greece, greeted by Guilfoyle with a hug on the tarmac, the two sitting side by side at official events. But Rubio repeatedly refusing to answer questions about the allegations.
8: I'm not going to comment on a story that literally posted a few hours ago. It's just not going to work that way. And it most certainly is not going to work that way when I'm sitting in another country.
9: Lindsay, we've reached out repeatedly to Ambassador Guilfoyle, her lawyer, and the U.S. Embassy in Greece, and we have not heard back. Secretary Rubio saying the embassy is doing a, quote, great job, and he called Guilfoyle a strong ambassador. Lindsay.
3: Jay O'Brien for us. Thanks, Jay. 4 astronauts closing out an 8-month mission today with a picture-perfect splashdown just off the West Coast. World News Tonight anchor David Muir has this story.
10: It was a beautiful sight off the coast of California today, right near Los Angeles. The sun shining, the parachutes opening. 4 astronauts returning to Earth after 8 months in space.
11: We have visual confirmation of splashdown.
10: NASA's SpaceX Crew 12 back home tonight, successfully splashing down in the Pacific Ocean after 235 days on the International Space Station.
12: We are so excited to be back on planet Earth.
10: The crew of 4, including 2 NASA astronauts, 1 cosmonaut, and 1 from the European Space Agency. In space since February, conducting scientific research, maintenance, and spacewalks. This morning, the recovery teams racing to get them from the capsule.
11: There you can see the hatch is being open.
10: The astronauts waving as they emerged.
13: The first one to slide back onto Earth.
10: Tonight, returning to Earth after 8 months in space. And 1 picture-perfect landing.
3: Look at those images. Our thanks to David for that. Coming up, in what could be considered a significant move, what the NFL wants the Supreme Court to do about regulating prediction markets. Plus, it's been 3 years since Hamas launched its brutal attacks on Israel, which in turn set off a massive Israeli military response in Gaza. In our prime focus tonight, we talked to a nurse taken by the IDF during hospital raids in the region.
14: طب يا عمي انا ايه ماليش شيء طب انتوا ليش حابسيني انا طول وقت يعني انا مش مع... انا بدي اعرف ليش انا محبوس ليش انا في السجن موظف انت حماس انا مش حماس انا الي مش يعني انا موجود في غزة غصبا عني.
3: And tonight we remember the woman who helped put astronauts on the moon. You're watching Prime on ABC News Live.

0: the Savannah Bananas hit GMA live right before the first Banana Bowl. And get ready for the Sharks. And tomorrow, Mr. Wonderful will be here on...
1: Good Morning America!
2: Welcome back, everyone. The National Football League is joining New Jersey and asking the Supreme Court to allow regulation of the popular prediction markets such as Kalshi and Polly Market. Critics claim the online portals are illegal sports betting operations, which the companies dispute. Let's take a look at the prediction market's growth by the numbers. In the 6 years since the predictive markets launched in the U.S., one survey found that an estimated 13 million users made sports trades. Overall, adults 18 to 34 are the biggest users, with one survey revealing 39% of men in that age group have used prediction markets. Pew Research projects 80% of activity on Kalshi was sports related. During the peak of the World Cup, Pew reports the market value of activity was $53 billion in July alone. On average, legal sports betting generated around $14 billion a month. The NFL reported today that $1.8 billion in trades on the first Sunday of the season were related to football. At least 39 other states are also asking the justices to allow them to regulate the predictive market activity. For more perspective on the NFL joining this legal battle, we are joined now by ESPN reporter David Purdom, who writes about the business of sports betting. David, thanks so much for joining us. The NFL is by far the biggest sports league in the U.S. How significant is the NFL joining the fight to regulate these prediction markets?
3: Having the NFL on board, expressing interest in the Supreme Court, looking at who is supposed to regulate prediction market. Is it supposed to be the federal government? Is it the state gaming regulators? Having the NFL weigh in on that certainly can't hurt. Ultimately, the court will rule on the merits of the case, but the NFL weighing in is certainly adds a little bit to the promise.
2: Is there certain activity on these online portals that the NFL is most concerned can harm the league?
3: Yeah, that's what it's very worried about, is that there are not the proper oversight being installed in prediction markets ecosystem, where player props and betting on lead games and things like odds to win the Super Bowl, they just aren't getting the oversight that the league would like to see. It's also worried about any markets related to penalties or anything that can be easily manipulated by one individual. So there's a lot of concern by the NFL.
2: When you have 80% of activity on Kalshi related to making or losing money on sports, what's the prediction market's argument that they are not sports betting operations?
3: They say they are regulated by the CFTC. They fall under the CFTC's purview. The CFTC is the one that regulates derivative market. And they say their contract, they call them sport event contracts, all in that derivative definition. So that is their argument going forward.
2: What should we be looking for next in this fight?
3: Well, we've got a ways to go. We're still in the briefing stage right now. 39 state attorneys general have filed a brief, as well as a coalition for the tribal gaming operators. But Kalshi, the leading prediction market here in the U.S., has until November 9th to file its response brief. And then in the months after that, the Supreme Court will decide whether to take the case. So while things are definitely heating up, we've still got a ways to go.
2: David Purdom, we thank you so much for joining us. Appreciate it. Coming up, thousands of students in France storm the Bastille as nationwide demonstrations grow. Then, attention Amazon shoppers. How much do you think the online retailer knows about you? Amazon is now using artificial intelligence to customize your shopping experience. But first, our prime focus tonight, how hospital workers are caught in the middle of the battle between Hamas and Israel. One nurse describes how he was taken by the Israeli military and held for a year without charge.

0: I will hit you with a libel suit so big you'll be begging to come work for me. We win this together.
1: How did we get to this point so quickly?
2: One, two, three, four.
1: Bro. Yeah, new era and new aura.
3: GMA tomorrow morning. The Savannah Bananas hit GMA live right before the first Banana Bowl. And get ready for the Sharks tomorrow on
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5: Welcome back to Prime. Here's a look at the stories making headlines right now. Police in Lansing, Michigan are investigating whether a serial killer could be responsible for five deaths along the Lansing River Trail. Police say all five victims were unhoused white men ages 22 to 70, and many suffered traumatic injuries to the face. One victim was stabbed, and a suspect has been charged in that case. Police say they're still investigating whether the deaths are connected. Massive protests continued across France for a second day, and Paris students stormed the Steele Square. Police in riot gear used tear gas and water cannons on the crowd. More than 6,000 people have been arrested so far. Students are demanding more education funding and teachers amid overcrowded classrooms and staffing shortages. A Delta Airlines passenger is accused of stealing an airport vehicle and taking it on a wild ride at John Wayne Airport in Santa Ana, California. The airport says the passenger breached security, made it onto the tarmac, stole an Alaska Airlines tug, and then crashed it into another vehicle. The airport says he also tried to steal a laboratory truck before police arrested him. Computing pioneer and NASA researcher Margaret Hamilton has died. Hamilton led the team of MIT programmers that helped NASA's Apollo astronauts land on the moon. Former President Barack Obama awarded her with the Presidential Medal of Freedom in 2016. Margaret Hamilton was 90 years old. Coming up 3 years after the deadly Hamas attack on Israel, Gaza is mostly leveled. And one of the infrastructure the IDF has targeted is hospitals. What a nurse in Gaza says happened when he was taken by the Israeli military. And cold and flu medication sales are up more than 20% compared to this time last year. We'll tell you which of the areas of the country seem to be feeling the sickest.

0: close.
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2: It's been 3 years since the terrorist group Hamas launched its assault on southern Israel, killing more than 1,200 people and taking more than 250 people hostage. In response, Israel has all but leveled most of the Gaza Strip, killing some 74,000 Palestinians, according to the Hamas-run Gaza Health Ministry. Among the buildings they've targeted, hospitals. Tonight, our chief international correspondent James Longman gives us the story of a man who, in his words, describes being a nurse at a Gaza hospital, only to be taken by the Israeli military and held without charge.
3: December 27th, 2024, Israeli troops are raiding the Kamal Adwan Hospital in northern Gaza. Workers are marched through the rubble of their neighborhoods, surrounded by Israeli tanks. Arrested and ordered to strip down, those who'd risked their lives to care for the injured were now accused of terrorism. Wissam Hassan Al-Sakani, a nurse at the hospital, was one of them. The day would end with him in custody, the beginning of the nearly 11 months he would spend behind bars. The IDF claimed the hospital was a Hamas terrorist center. A spokesperson for the Hamas-run Ministry of Health tells ABC News they categorically deny those claims. Wissam was taken without charge, without his family, and without knowing when or if he would go home. ABC News asked the Israeli army about the circumstances of Wissam's arrest, and the IDF declined to comment. It's been a year since the U.S. brokered ceasefire deal was meant to end 2 years of war in Gaza. Although Israeli strikes on what they call Hamas targets continue, more than 1,000 Palestinians have been killed since the ceasefire came into effect. The Israeli response for Hamas's October 7th attack has seen almost the complete annihilation of the Strip. This was Gaza before the war. This is what it looks like now. Hamas says that more than 74,000 Palestinians have been killed, a number difficult to verify since Israel has blocked journalists from Gaza since the war began. The pictures of the devastation speak for themselves. Hamas freed the last remaining hostages a year ago. In return, Israel freed nearly 2,000 Palestinian prisoners. Wissam, who was never charged, was one of them. His hospital found itself on the yellow line, the new demarcation between IDF and Hamas-controlled Gaza, and it was along this line that the hospital came under attack by Israeli forces. But that line has moved further inside Gaza these last 12 months, forcing more than 1 million people into an even smaller zone, many sleeping in the ruins of their former homes, with little access to aid and reports of disease spreading. With no sign of Hamas disarming, there are concerns this temporary line becomes a permanent border. For 40-year-old Wissam, leaving prison has not meant freedom. His new routine, leaving his dark home to make the same journey to get his small 500-watt battery charged every 2 days. And when safe, he walks 4.5 miles to get to work at the hospital. He's paid just 1,000 Israeli shekels, or $250, every 3 months. He says even buying bread can be a struggle. But even that routine has been upended as Israeli forces advance into northern Gaza. Operations at the hospital have now been suspended. But the fear of stepping outside would pale in comparison to what he says happened after he was taken to Ofa prison in the occupied West Bank.
0: فكان حرمان النوم، حرمان العلاج، يعمل إهمال إلك ما يعطيكش دواء. أنا قاعد بموت أشوف واحد معاه أتمنى أنام.
3: An ISR prison service spokesperson told ABC News they don't comment on individual detainees, but the allegations concerning the conduct of IPS personnel are rejected. The Israel prison service operates in accordance with the law and under judicial and official oversight.
4: There are limits to what we know. We haven't had access to Palestinian detainees in Israeli places of detention since October 2023. The only people who can grant humanitarian access are the Israeli authorities.
3: For the families of those incarcerated, the silence can be as painful as the uncertainty.
5: احنا من الشباب اللي بيطلعوا اما اليهود ما حكتش شيء عنه الشباب بيطلعوا بيطمنوا عليه بس وما فيش اي محامي واقف له.
3: For Wissam, life now centers on his wife and their 3-year-old daughter Misk, all living in this room lit only by a window.
0: غزة عبارة عن سجن كبير، جحيم. انا طلعت من جحيم صغير لجحيم اكبر، كنت هناك اهمل هم نفسي في اكلي في شربي في انه ما موجود ميه موجود اكل في شغلات بسيطه، لقيت صرت اهمل هم هموم كتير، هم فيش فلوس كمان انه في ناس عايشه وناس مش عايشه.
3: But Wissam's agony was not only in prison. Hassan, his son, was killed on his 8th birthday in the earliest days of the war.
6: أجلت البرميل خبطوا علينا اليهود برميل وأخذ كل البيت وإحنا كنا من ضمن البيت وحسن نزل على الحيطة واضطرينا إحنا نسحبه بالعافية. كان كمان لحقوا علينا كمان صاروخين بس إحنا قدرنا إحنا ننجو وأنا حنيت حملته من البيت للمستشفى كمال عدوان لحالي على ظهري وحافية
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3: A year ago, Wissam walked out of prison. Today, he, like millions of other Palestinians, is still waiting to feel free.
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2: A sentiment shared by so many. There are thanks to James Longman for that. Coming up, a new survey is named America's favorite convenience store. We'll reveal which one it is coming up in the rundown. And one of Hollywood's most glamorous leading ladies, Catherine Zeta-Jones, is here to talk to us about her new show. We'll be right back.
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2: How much does Amazon really know about you? A five-hour plank and America's favorite convenience store. These stories and more in tonight's rundown. Online retailer rolled out a beta version of its AI About You feature in May, a page dedicated to each Amazon member's account that includes shopping recommendations based on a person's purchase history. But recently, some users have expressed concern over how much information Amazon collected from other apps and sites. Amazon shoppers can find the page by going to their profile, but the preferences for the page cannot be turned off. Users can only delete or refine the recommendations. A 61-year-old grandmother broke her own record for the longest abdominal female plank. The unstoppable Donna Jean Wild held the position for 5 hours at the Hudson World Senior Games. Her old record was set 2 years ago when she held the plank for 4.5 hours. She says she started planking 12 years ago after she broke her wrist. Walgreens has released new numbers showing cold and flu medication sales are up more than 20% compared to this time last year. On top of that, sales of cough drops are also up 16%. The Northwest, parts of the Deep South, and the Northeast are seeing the highest flu activity so far this year. Fan interference was called in the sixth inning of the Rays-Yankees game last night, altering what would have been a game-tying home run. The fan that interfered was ejected, and the Rays went on to win 4-3, advancing to the next round of the playoffs. From Bucky's, Wawa, 7-Eleven, and so many more, Americans have chosen their favorite convenience store this year. And the pick might surprise you. In a new 2026 study, the American Customer Satisfaction Index ranked Meijer, a Michigan-headquartered retailer, as number one. The store operates more than 500 super centers serving as grocery stores, but recently expanded locations for Meijer Express chains across the Midwest. Northern and upper Midwest states could catch a glimpse of colorful skies tonight and tomorrow morning. On Tuesday, a massive burst of charged particles will be embedded in a magnetic field traveling from the sun to the earth. As a result of this, a geomagnetic storm watch has been issued, igniting the chance for enhanced solar activity and auroras across the Midwest. A graceful recovery for Celine Dion after she fell on stage during her Paris residency concert last night. In the video, the singer's pants appear to get caught on her heel just before she falls. The 58-year-old singer you see there quickly bounces back to her feet and continues on with her song. Dion made her long-awaited return to the stage just last month after being diagnosed 6 years ago with a neurological condition that affects her muscles. This 5-week residency marks her return to live music. She's played a swashbuckling heroine, a murderous Broadway diva, and now an international drug smuggler. I spoke with actress Catherine Zeta-Jones about her new high-octane show, Kill Jackie. It took her around the world and allowed her to do something she's never done on screen, use her real accent. Take a look.
1: Well, you knew I wasn't always an art. What I used to do for a living was... something I thought was far behind. Looks like it found me.
2: Catherine Zeta-Jones, thank you so much for joining us. Really
1: thank
2: appreciate it.
1: Thank you for having me. It's lovely to be here.
2: So Jackie Price really spent most of her life running from her past. What was it about her that caused you to run toward this character?
1: I think it was, well, there was a few elements to it. I was given a book, a 300-page book, uh-huh, about a guy named Jack.
2: The Price You Pay.
1: The Price You Pay, exactly. And I love the book. And then realized pretty early on through the read that this was going to be a gender swap. Because I was like, wait a minute, when does the girl come in, you know? I went, now that's interesting. Imagine a woman of 57 years old who thinks her past is way behind her, that something's not coming back to haunt her, from her past. And then these seven psychopathic assassins called the Seven Demons are on the chase to hunt her down. And I love I ran toward it because there was a wonderful kind of tongue-in-cheekness to it. Yes, it's sexy and there's some violence in there. I get to really really do some hard work on the punching there.
2: Many people may forget that you're actually Welsh, because often when we see you on the big screen, you're transforming your voice and portraying an American. How did that Were you able to show a little bit more of Catherine Zeta-Jones's background to influence the character?
1: I mean, when you think of everything I've ever, anyone's ever seen me do, I've never been using my accent. So there's a part of my brain that's in a little working overtime when I'm acting. So to release that, and I wasn't coming out of character so much, and I felt rooted in her because I made her Welsh. I don't know international drug lords or dodgy art dealers in Wales, but I know 101 Jackie Prices, which is the Welsh women. We have a subtle, unfiltered quality to the way we speak to people, and it's charming. It can be charming. It can be a little ruthless. And I think Jackie has all those elements. But making her Welsh was something that was surprised how much it released me as an actor. I didn't have to think. Anyway, I loved it. I want to do more.
2: Historically, Hollywood has been a lot more generous when it comes to men aging into the powerful, dangerous, and desirable character. Do you think that with the idea of a Jackie Price, that Hollywood is evolving a bit to see women more leaning into that?
1: Yeah, I think everything has evolved. It's unfortunate it took so long, but it is evolving, I should say. It opens up for women of a certain age. I'm 57. I'm very proud of that, especially what I do in Kill Jackie. It's like girl power at its best. It's opening up some more options for us of a certain age. And what's really, really frustrating about how it has taken so long, happy that it has taken, it's here, but is that the demographic of television watchers and cinema goers is women, women. They can really make decisions. And I think they have. And that's why we're making a change.
2: And as you say, they can really make decisions. As executive producer, did you feel that you had more involvement in the creative process of creating Jackie's personality, her persona?
1: Absolutely. I always come to the table, even with Tim Burton, who is a living genius as far as I'm concerned. I always come to the table with ideas, suggestions. What about this? How about that? And the best of them always drink it in. Yes, yes, yes. That's what creating's all about. So I've never been shy at doing that. Later on in my career, of course, I didn't start off deciding to tell directors how to do things. But as an executive producer, it gave me much more of, I wouldn't say control or power, much more of my voice being listened, heard, And with me personally deciding to make her Welsh, it opened up a storyline that took us to Wales, where we shot in Wales, which would never have happened. It was never in The Price You Pay. And there's certain things as a woman that were never in the book, that my writers, as wonderful as they are, they were all three guys. So I was like the female force in there, like going, I don't think that's right. Can I just tweak this a bit and get back to you? And I loved that process so much. I absolutely loved it.
2: You mentioned earlier you play Morticia Adams on the TV series Wednesday. There's a complicated relationship between her and her daughter. Any teaser you can give us for season 3?
1: Well, when Lady Gaga was in season 2, I'm telling you, this is the truth, I knew, right? And I was told by my producers that you don't tell anybody. I didn't tell my husband.
2: Really?
1: I didn't tell my kids. When Lady Gaga came on the screen, or they knew she was in it, it was leaked that she was in it, they were like, Mom, is it true? Lady Gaga's like, yes, it is. Why didn't you tell me? Because I'm a good girl.
2: You followed the
1: rules.
2: And
1: somebody told me, please keep this under wraps. And I did. I didn't tell anybody.
2: Catherine Zeta-Jones, we thank you so much for
1: joining us. So lovely to see you, Lindsay.
2: Really appreciate it.
1: Thank you so much.
2: Coming up, the woman whose real life is being turned into a highly anticipated film. Former Facebook employee Frances Haugen tells us about the discovery that changed her life. And new details on alleged plot targeting the Mall of America. The event officials say the suspect planned to attack and the tactics law enforcement may have used to find him.

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1: Reporting from a celebration rally after the death of Iran's supreme leader, I'm Jacqueline Lee. Wherever the story is, we'll take you there. You're streaming ABC News Live.

0: Good evening, everyone. I'm Lindsay Davis. Thanks so much for streaming with us. Here are the headlines at this hour. Former Venezuelan President Nicolas Maduro and his wife were in federal court today here in New York City. The two are charged with torturing Americans. Prosecutors supplied horrific descriptions of asphyxiations and electric shocks. Also in New York City today, ICE agents shot a person during an operation. We'll have more on that in a moment. And the Justice Department announced a short time ago the arrest of a Tucson man for allegedly emailing a bomb threat that targeted the White House. There was no indication, however, that the man had access to any actual explosive devices. But we do begin with Hurricane Isaias closing in on the Gulf Coast, rapidly intensifying today over very warm waters. Store shelves in some spots already empty as many oil and gas rigs offshore have been evacuated, putting even more pressure on gas prices in the U.S. Let's get right to ABC senior meteorologist Lee Goldberg with the forecast. Hi, Lee.
1: So, Lindsay, I see about another, let's say, 18 hours or so where the storm can strengthen. Already became a Cat 2 with 100-mile-per-hour winds. It's been trying to form an eye. It's also encountering shear on its northern side. So that'll stop it from rapidly intensifying as it approaches the coastline. It'll still be a dangerous hurricane, Cat 2, maybe a strong Cat 1. We're looking at a landfall Friday evening. Could be from Pensacola to maybe Destin, Florida. That would be east of Mobile Bay. That's better in terms of the surge there, but the surge would be maximized from Pensacola all the way to Panama City. Hurricane warnings Biloxi to Panama City, but look at how far inland the tropical storm watches go into Birmingham. So gusty winds, flooding rain will go inland after the storm comes ashore and kind of spreads its wings. You see the timing. Stuff gets worse during the afternoon and evening hours, the worst into tomorrow night with the storm coming ashore. See the eye wall there, maybe right over Pensacola. There'll also be a signature of tornadic thunderstorms here too. So flash flooding, damaging wind, and of course the surge. 5 to 7 foot surge. Worst case, if it comes ashore, high tide with the new moon. See Mobile Bay. It's probably worse just east of there over to about Panama City. Storm goes inland. Lots of flood watches from the southeast and expanding into the Carolinas as well. See all the heavy rain, which will be max over 0.5 foot along the path, but could even be 2 to 4 inches in the Carolinas, even 0.5 inch to 1 inch of rain up to New York City by Sunday and Sunday night. Lindsay?
0: Wide swath there. All right, Lee, thank you. The USS Lincoln back home in San Diego tonight after a record 10-month deployment. It was a hero's welcome for the thousands of crew members aboard the aircraft carrier, sailors lining the deck of the Lincoln. And then the smiles and tears of joy and relief as sailors reunited with their loved ones, some even meeting their babies for the first time, their families and friends chanting welcome home, those sailors finally spending tonight on dry land. While aboard the Lincoln today, Defense Secretary Pete Hegseth made headlines for a very different reason. ABC's Trevor Ault was there.
2: Tonight, as sailors aboard the USS Abraham Lincoln return home from their record-setting deployment, Secretary Pete Hegseth making new headlines just a short time ago. While talking about Fort Hood shooter Nadal Hassan, Hegseth saying the killer will face execution by firing squad, and now says he will make sure that people can watch it, that it